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6: Now, your Singapore weekend with Susan Ng.
7: Yishun, we're going to go there today. It is often in the headlines, but long before it became the town we know today, it was home to indigenous communities, plantations, kampongs and pioneers. And from French kitchens to Argentine asado, one chef's journey has been shaped by fire, flavor and curiosity. We find out why the simplest ingredients often have the most compelling stories after the news. Good morning. Polls have officially opened in the Malaysian state of Negeri Sembilan in an election that will test Prime Minister Anwar Ibrahim's governing coalition. More than 850,000 voters are eligible to cast their ballots. Mr. Anwar's Pakatan Harapan is battling to retain power in a key stronghold, contesting all 36 seats. PH candidates go head-to-head with Barisan Nasional and Perikatan Nasional. Both rivals agreed not to field bets for the same seats to avoid multi-cornered contests and secure the Malay vote. Bersatu, whose ties with its PN partner have soured, is running under its own logo. The Negeri Sembilan polling follows the Johor state election, where Mr. Anwar's PH coalition ceded ground to BN, which won by a landslide. Voting comes after 2 weeks of campaigning, where candidates sought to address key voter concerns. These include cost of living pressures, affordable housing, and improved public transport. Indian Prime Minister Narendra Modi is urging restraint after recent protests over alleged exam paper leaks. He says he was subjected to abusive language, but that he wanted to forgive the students rather than pursue legal action against them. The Indian leader called them misguided children, adding that dragging them through court and harassing them will not change the circumstances. Meanwhile, police in India have filed a case against the head of Meta India and some protesters for posts against Prime Minister Narendra Modi. This is in connection with last week's Cockroach Janata Party demonstration in New Delhi and other Indian cities. The Cockroach Janata Party has called this a witch hunt, and the opposition has called it an attempt to stifle dissent. Neha Punia has more from New Delhi.
8: The police case against Meta's India head Arun Srinivas has been filed in the city of Hyderabad. Cases have also been filed against several Facebook and Instagram accounts for posting allegedly morphed and AI-generated posts against Prime Minister Narendra Modi. Now, this is coming after a local BJP activist filed a complaint alleging that the posts against the Prime Minister were, quote, obscene and derogatory. Meta has also, previously faced summons from the Indian government after its Facebook platform briefly restricted a post by Prime Minister Modi last week. A Meta spokesperson at the time had said that the post had been inadvertently blocked but was later restored. The Cockroach Janata Party, which called off its protest last Saturday after the government reportedly promised that no one associated with the demonstration would face criminal police action, has condemned this and said the government must honour its promise. They say that profanity does not justify criminal cases against young protesters, and they've threatened to hit the streets again and hold a major protest if this, quote, harassment of students doesn't stop. Now, the government has not commented on this, but leaders from Mr. Modi's party have criticized posts that attacked and abused the Prime Minister directly. The Indian government, meanwhile, has hailed Parliament's passing of a new anti-exam paper leak bill as proof of the government's commitment to safeguarding the future of all Indian students. The bill doubles the maximum jail term for anyone found involved in exam leaks to 10 years and raises the maximum fine to more than $1 million. Meanwhile, India's federal police has also filed charges against 13 people in connection with a leaked national medical paper. This paper's leak was what sparked off that cockroach Janata Party protest. It was an exam that 2 million students took, and eventually that protest forced the education minister to resign, the first time a minister in Mr. Modi's cabinet has resigned under public pressure in a decade. Those charged include subject experts, middlemen, people from coaching institutes, and the charges include things like conspiracy, cheating, breach of trust, and destroying evidence.
7: Spain's North African enclave of Ceuta has seen a mass influx of more than 60,000 migrants, many of whom reached the territory by climbing over border fences or by swimming. Ceuta is one of two Spanish cities that form the European Union's only land borders with Africa. At least 57 people died during the unprecedented crossing, either from drowning or in a stampede near a checkpoint. Security forces were deployed to disperse the crowds and restore order, triggering clashes with migrants. Most of those who entered the city have since voluntarily returned to Morocco.
9: There's no opportunity there in Morocco. Just sitting in your home or working for 12 hours for a less salary. So that's why I come in to here. But also here, I didn't find any opportunity, so I should go back to home.
7: The influx followed a Spanish Supreme Court ruling, which said migrants intercepted at sea while trying to reach Ceuta or Melilla cannot be summarily returned to Morocco. Authorities accused trafficking gangs of misrepresenting the ruling for their own benefit. Spanish Prime Minister Pedro Sanchez has vowed to work with Moroccan officials to strengthen border security. The incident has now reignited the debate over migration across Europe. European Commission President Ursula von der Leyen described the situation in Ceuta as unacceptable. Italy has temporarily suspended its EU Schengen open border arrangements with Spain. France is also considering tighter border measures. And we stay in Europe. Cooler temperatures and rain are finally bringing some relief to firefighters battling the huge wildfires in the Gironde region of southwestern France. The Gironde is home to Bordeaux, where one of the most famous wine-growing regions in the world. While most vineyards have remained unscathed, the crisis is forcing wine merchants and winemakers to confront the sobering reality of climate change. Ross Cullen filed this report for CNA from Bordeaux.
10: Unprecedented, historic, monstrous. Some of the words used to describe southern France's summer wildfires show how devastating they have been to the region. The fires have ravaged one of the country's most popular vacation destinations, an area that is world famous for its wine. The city of Bordeaux is surrounded by roughly 100,000 hectares of vineyards, mainly concentrated in the north, east and south, away from the wildfires in the west. Although the vine cultivation areas have been spared from the flames so far, the extreme nature of the summer heat is a reminder that the stable climatic conditions that helped make Bordeaux wines world famous are a thing of the past. Christophe Chateau from the Bordeaux Wine Council says winemakers must adapt to a changing climate. He says the main challenge for the industry is to find the right grape variety for persistent high temperatures.
11: Winemakers are the first facing the climate change regarding the quality of their wine, the way they are going to choose the grape varietal they're going to use. We are starting to try to work with some grape varietal from Spain or Portugal, because maybe in 20, 30 more years, the climate is going to be even warmer. So it's a big, big deal for us now.
10: For vineyard owner Michael Baines, the worry isn't about the heat. He says, after all, grapevines are hardy and drought resilient. But he notes that concerns about climate change come just as the wine industry is itself at a critical juncture.
12: We are at a point in history where the industry needs to adapt, structurally adapt, because there are many, many more countries and regions that are growing wine now. Bordeaux has always been known for its red wines. And if we look at global consumption of wine, it's pretty much 50-50 red-white. And so a very logical adaptation would be to increase the amount of white wine production in Bordeaux.
10: The Bordeaux wine sector faces many structural issues, from a surplus of wine in the face of declining global alcohol consumption to some vines being dug up due to the unprofitability of particular vineyards. It feeds into a wider picture of downward economic activity in the Gironde region, and that's before the effects of the recent wildfires are taken into account.
13: This city and the region around it faces depressed economic activity and challenging climate change conditions, including more frost and hailstorms in the winters and harsher droughts and bigger fires in the summers. All of this impacts wine yields, which normally here would be around 5,000 litres per hectare, but last year was down to 4,000 litres, with wine growers fearing an even smaller yield this year.
10: The impact of the fires has been felt across the region, from businesses to the tourist sector and the thousands of residents who were forced to move to safety in evacuation centres. It's been a summer of draining heat and major fire devastation, but the signs point to this not being an isolated event, with a likelihood of more extreme summer weather in years to come, impacting the famous vineyards and forcing the industry to adapt.
7: And that's the news. I'm Susan Ng. Headlines anytime on CNA 938 and CNA.asia. Vehicle breakdowns. One on the PIE towards Tuas after Tampines. Take note of that. The other is on the AYE towards Tuas after Buena Vista. Also, please take note that traffic is very heavy entering the Woodlands checkpoint. And due to this, bus services 170 and 170X have been diverted from Woodlands Road. It will travel along Woodlands Avenue 3 and Woodlands Centre Road instead towards Woodlands. Okay, once again, heavy traffic entering the Woodlands checkpoint at this time. It's going to be another wet day today. Thundery showers forecast over many areas this morning. Temperatures up to 33 degrees.
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7: And I'm Susan Ng. Thank you very much for joining me today. For many of us, Yishun is simply another familiar neighbourhood. But every street, reservoir and landmark has a story to tell. And the National Heritage Board has refreshed the Yishun Heritage Trail, inviting us to see the town through very different lens from the lives of the Orang Seleta and the plantation pioneers to old kampongs, places of worship, and also the journey towards becoming a modern new town. Telling us more today about this new trail is Bernadette Yu, Deputy Director, Education and Outreach with the National Heritage Board. Bernadette, thank you very much for making time.
15: Thank you, Susan. Good to speak with you again.
7: Very good to speak with you again after our last conversation. I do hope our listeners managed to head to Punggol for the Punggol Heritage Trail, which in itself is really, really interesting. It's a long trail, though, so you got to be prepared, wear the right shoes, and be, I suppose, you need to bring water with you. Yeah, stay hydrated, sunscreen, an umbrella in case it rains along the way. But today we're going to head to Yishun. For many of us, it has been defined by headlines in recent years. But beyond that, the trail and the history and heritage of Yishun actually tells us a much deeper story. Share more about this. Was this the motivation to encourage us to see this neighborhood differently?
15: Yes, indeed. Every book tells a story. Every neighborhood has its own story. And what we see today does not represent the rich, deeper layers of each neighborhood. So Yishun was first introduced as part of the larger Yishun Sembawang Heritage Trail. And now Yishun has its own experience, and we do want people to go down and experience it. So this trail presents a more comprehensive account of Yishun's development, tracing from the area when the Orang Seleta resided to transformation into a thriving rubber and pineapple hub associated with pioneers like Lim Nee Soon

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1: But the first time, you kind of need to know, and not having to bring papers and books and pamphlets and all with you is a great idea. Everyone has a phone, right? So being able to scan the QR code is a definite plus point. Bernadette, you know, as you dug into Yishun's history, were there moments that surprised you? Were there things that opened your eyes, made you look at this neighborhood differently yourself?
2: For myself. So for myself, you know, Chong Pang, we all know Chong Pang is Sin Lung Mak, right? So,
1: yes.
2: I mean, I didn't think too much about the term Chong Pang. I didn't know where it came from. So as reading through the research, speaking with my team, and to know the person behind the name Chong Pang. So it was named after Lim Chong Pang, whose family played an important role in the early development of the area, and there's Chong Pang City there. So as we're making our rounds, I went down like, oh, that's actually the story of a rubber plantation behind your HDB estates, your coffee shops, your heritage businesses. And most of us might be familiar with, oh, there is the shopping malls, and nothing wrong with that. But as you go down to this more unexplored areas, where unassuming areas, there's so much story. So you can feel the energy that's grown over the decades. And even Chong Pang itself, what we understood from, or what I understood from the research, was that the merchants also came together to create sort of like a shopping belt back then to compete with the retail mall. So I think for me standing there, I must confess, I did ask myself, oh, what business would I have in Yishun? So I stood there and I, oh, okay, there's so many stories that we have. And my team is that sometimes when we think about the research and we ask ourselves, hey, what's so unique about this neighborhood? One thing that really stood out to us as a collective, as a team, was Chai Kee Village. Again, Chai Kee Village, it's not a place where many people know about. And in that village, they used to rear tropical fish. If you, for listeners who are tropical fish lovers, so it was a booming industry. And from our research, we note that if you can imagine the tropical fish industry, instead of your residential neighborhoods and all, you have like cement tanks, you have, you know, all this fish around. And I think the 70s and 80s, it used to account for up to maybe a third to a quarter of world's or Singapore's exports into far-flung areas like Europe and even US. So again, no one would ever imagine, oh, in Yishun, there used to be places like that. And we would think that probably in more far-flung places, but it's not what it is. So,
1: that is a really interesting nugget. I have to go read more about this. And one of the earliest stories, I understand, on the trail actually belonged to the Orang Selator. So this is something I think we may have forgotten. And Yishun, as we know it today, is a new town. It's got lots of HDB blocks and all of that. Why is it important for us to remember them?
2: The Orang Selator were one of the earliest communities to reside and call that area their home. And the water bodies and all connect their stories. And it reminds us that the landscape that they see today was very different. And with a fast-changing city like Singapore, we have to stop, think, and notice and connect. Why are we changing today? What were the stories then? And what are we enjoying right now? What else do we see? So by learning how they lived and navigated the rivers and coastal waters of Selator, for listeners or for those of us who are going to go down to the trail quite soon or in the next few months, as you drive down, you see this whole connecting water bodies. It's not just at the western or the coast or the eastern coastal lines, but up there, the dams and the reservoirs and the rivers and the human connection to this place. So starting with the stories of the Orang Selator will provide us with a deeper understanding of Yishun's history and far, far beyond, before the Teochew community, the philanthropists and the villagers were formed.
1: Right. You talked about Chong Pang and, you know, who that village is named after. Yishun is actually the pinyin version, Hanyu pinyin version of Nisun, isn't it? So
2: yes,
1: Lim Nisun is a very important figure in Singapore's history. I have to confess, when the name was changed from Nisun to Yishun, I felt a little bit sense of loss, actually. But I understand why we

0: did that, you know, but I think we must know more and we should not forget Lim Nee Soon.
1: That's right. So when I spoke about Chong Pang, Chong Pang is actually Nee Soon's son. So I'm not sure. Okay, so Lim Nee Soon, yes, that's right. There's that connection.
0: I need to go walk this, you know, so I can read all about the history of Yishun. Go ahead.
1: That's right. So for Nee Soon, we must have read about him in primary school textbooks, even secondary school. He was a dedicated community builder and philanthropist. In fact, the entire Yishun area with the different, they all work together to ensure that their communities thrive. So his work in the rubber and pineapple industries helped transform the area, not just into agriculture hub, but he really built the community. So in the 17 sites that we have identified, for example, there was a certain place of worship, Spiritual Grace Presbyterian Church, has been around, I think, almost for close to 80 to 100 years thereabouts.
0: Oh, wow.
1: He provided land for the local community to build their church. And he has also supported different religious communities in their quest to continue to ensure that these places continue to thrive. So these philanthropies, these community leaders like Lim Nee Soon, it goes just beyond, not just within their own business, but the groundwork for institutions and residents to grow together. So an individual's legacy just go way beyond. Likewise for his son and other philanthropists as well.
0: I do want to talk about the trail because it does take visitors to places with names that we might have never heard of. I spoke with my colleagues about the Rocket Tower at Upper Seletar Reservoir, and they go, huh, what tower? Rocket, really? So we actually, you know, had to go search for pictures as we were talking. And we go, oh, wait a minute, we've seen this as we drive by, but you don't really think about that, right? So talk to us about some of these places that we will see along the trail.
1: Yeah, so earlier I mentioned we curated two shorter routes for members of the public who will try out, and one of them is called Rockets and Reservoirs. Exactly what you said, right? We've all seen that structure, but we didn't think anything about it. So I've been there quite a couple of times myself, and when I, and frankly speaking, there is a board that talks about the reservoir and the rocket, but no, I didn't go read it as well.
0: Okay.
1: But yeah, it's fascinating. So apparently during that period in the late 60s, you know, Neil Armstrong, there was the travels to the moon. There was this fascination with travel. So the physical structures of what we, some physical structures that we see in Yishun, reminders of the fascination with travels to the moon back then. That particular rocket tower was also open to commemorate Princess Alexandra's visit to Singapore back then. So right now it remains an icon to remind us of the past. And I certainly do hope as we go down in not just the rocket tower, but any physical structures or buildings that we step into, if there are plaques, if there are certain write-ups, do take a read about it. Because as you stand in that space, you will imagine being back in time, or why was this thing built in the first place? So that's where, so it's not just a single moment in time, but it's that contiguous connection with the past. And there is also another favorite of mine, I might repeat it later, is the former Nee Soon post office. So I'm not so sure how many of us are familiar. You are nodding and laughing.
0: None of my colleagues remember it, actually.
1: So it's a little corner tucked away. So if no one drove me there, I would have not noticed as well. So it's a former Nee Soon post office. Okay. So back then, the thriving village, the Nee Soon village, there's just way too many people. So they needed a dedicated post office. And if we go in there today, behind a little fence, you can still see that little box, and we call it the telecommunication, the TAS logo. We can still see it. For those of us who used to post letters, postcards, that will just bring back a flood of memories to us.
0: Yeah.
1: And if we bring younger colleagues, I think it's good to, as a trivia to them, when was the last time you posted a letter, posted a postcard?
0: I don't remember.
1: So right now, that particular building has been taken over by a pet crematorium, but the physical structure is still very much preserved today.
0: Yes.
1: And it's a quiet corner and quite nice to be there and just experience what it was like in the past.
0: Honestly, Bernadette, if you were to walk past this building, you wouldn't think twice. You'd think it's someone's house, because I'm looking at pictures of it now, and you look up and go, oh, you know, someone's home, an old home or an old building. So certainly lots of history and heritage in that particular area. And so as you say, you know, these buildings, they're not just landmarks. They all have stories to tell, and I think that is very important. I know that the trail is a long one and there are many landmarks. Is there one that you feel needs a little bit more attention than the others?
1: You're making me make a
0: choose
1: very,
0: between
1: very, very
0: your
1: decision.
0: Favorite children. Okay.
1: Yes, that's right. I must say, if you could allow me to. So actually, the Rocket Tower at Seletar still remains one of my favorite. And there's one thing, like a little bit of a teaser. We did mention it a little bit on our companion guide, but there's this magnificent tree. It's called the Kapok tree, I believe. It's a heritage tree. So if I'm just imagining, if those of us have been there before, you walk up the little road towards the tower. On the left, there is a huge tree. And you walk in there, and it's flowering season or fruiting season, you see loads of these cotton balls on the grass. Yeah. So I happened to be there with my husband and my children, and it was a sight to behold. So my children just running around the grass and just picking up the little cotton balls. And there's a little plaque that talks about the tree. It's designated a heritage tree.
0: Right.
1: So the entire space is pretty amazing. And standing at the Rocket Tower and the very still, quiet reservoir, and it's so much of a good disconnect for your usual hustle and bustle of the city life. So that really remains one of my favorite. But the other one, I must say, it requires a bit more detailed observation. Okay. So there is Church of Our Lady, Star of the Sea.
0: Yes.
1: So the history of that, it didn't used to reside at this particular place. It was back at Sembawang. But it used to serve the Indian Catholic communities who were at the naval naval base. So when they moved to Yishun and it was officially open to the congregation in 92, they retained semblances of the maritime heritage. While the physical space, you can see they retained the hull of the ship and all. But as you walk around and you see little design features that remind us how much religious institutions and physical structures retain the heritage of that space. So there is a statue of Our Lady who's in front of stormy seas, so reminding people that they'll come and take refuge. There are also different little iconostations of the cross where they have designs of lighthouse and beacons as well. So it's not so much about the religious practice, but standing in there and noticing the buildings and making that connections, that really was a bit of a light bulb for me as we were walking around the different trail sites. So with that, I started to notice a lot more about different buildings around as well.
0: Wow.
1: It really takes that intentional effort to stand there. I must tell Susan, you must go. Okay, go. Let me know what your experience is and what you're inspired to do.
0: I definitely will. I will not wait as long as I waited since my last conversation with you to walk the Punggol Trail. So I'm going to try and hit the Yishun Trail when the weather gets a little bit cooler and not so wet. I will definitely do that. So a lot happening in Yishun. This is the refreshed Yishun Heritage Trail. And certainly, you know, this conversation and the trail does remind us that every neighborhood has stories and they're hidden in plain sight. And I think all we need to do is to slow down, stop a while, look up, look down, you know, look around us and take the time to smell the roses, so to speak. Bernadette Yu is Deputy Director, Education and Outreach with the National Heritage Board. You can find out a lot more about the trail on their website. And I think also on routes, .sg is where you can the full trail and it'll give you the map and also pictures of all of the landmarks along that trail. Bernadette, thank you very much for making time. So much
1: Thank
0: to talk
1: you,
0: about.
1: Susan.
0: No more time. Thank you so much for joining me today.
1: Thank you.
2: You've asked for more. So we're giving you more.
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6: 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Charlie's. 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
6: But are they really? 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
13: 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Understand Asia.
0: Good morning. President Donald Trump says the U.S. has reached an understanding with Israel on a proposal that would see Hamas and other armed groups in Gaza disarm in exchange for a full Israeli withdrawal from the enclave. Mr. Trump hailed the arrangement by the Board of Peace as a great breakthrough, but did not give a timeline for when it could be implemented.
14: We do have an understanding with Israel. Israel is very happy about it. Israel helped us. And they've been very good. They've been very good about it. Most people said that would be a deal that would be undoable now.
0: The proposed 15-point roadmap aims to advance the U.S.-backed ceasefire that was announced in October last year. The plan is intended to ultimately end the war that has killed more than 73,000 Palestinians. Israeli Prime Minister Benjamin Netanyahu, who is preparing for elections, has yet to publicly comment on the Gaza peace proposal, but its National Security Minister Itamar Ben-Gvir has rejected the plan, calling it unacceptable. Hamas says it will honour the US-backed peace deal only if Israel withdraws its forces and ends military operations in Gaza. Neil Quillam is Middle East expert at London's Chatham House. He says significant political and security hurdles still stand in the way of the plan.
15: President Trump has used the term monumental. It's a great word, but I think it's overly ambitious and overly optimistic. I think Netanyahu's silence speaks volumes, but with the prospect of the elections hanging over his head, with several, you know, cabinet ministers and opposition leaders already counseling not to go ahead with the deal, I think he understands that doing so would likely scupper his chances of re-election.
0: Singapore police have banned two members of British band Massive Attack from re-entering the country for their actions during a concert on Wednesday. Authorities say investigations took place for the band members' actions of support for a political cause and unfurling of a foreign flag. The two members displayed a Palestinian flag while on stage during their concert at the Star Theatre on July 29th. The Infocom Media Development Authority says it is investigating possible breaches of license conditions. Now, this includes the display of flags in support of any causes. It will also not grant any future application for performances by the band in Singapore in light of the entry ban on the two members. Singapore is pressing ahead with plans to strengthen its transport network, with new rail links set to serve the West, and studies are underway on a new type of high-capacity bus system. Nisha Curran tells us more.
16: Four new stations will be added to the Cross Island Line, serving Taman Jurong and a gateway to Jurong Island by the late 2030s. Transport Minister Jeffrey Siow says construction on the 10-kilometre third phase will begin next year. The extension will connect to the East-West Line at Gul Circle and the Jurong Region Line. The government will also acquire 7 industrial properties in full and 8 partially to make way for the project. A second Cross Island Line depot will be built at the former Raffles Country Club site. When completed, the 67-kilometer cross-island line will become Singapore's longest fully underground MRT line. Singapore is also studying a higher-capacity bus rapid transit system for Tuas South. The Land Transport Authority says the system could provide faster and more reliable journeys between workplaces and MRT stations. If it proves feasible, the system could be rolled out island-wide. The proposed network would use two-sectioned and three-section buses. They would run on dedicated lanes with traffic signal priority. That would raise passenger capacity while requiring less infrastructure than MRT or LRT systems. Mrs. Xiao said the idea could be a cost-effective transport option between buses and trains. LTA is also studying such models used in cities like Shanghai, Seoul, and Istanbul before deciding which system suits Tuas South best.
0: And that's the news. Headlines anytime on CNA 938 and CNA.Asia.
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10: It's time for Trend Watch, your weekly dose of entertainment and sports news. Ryan Gosling is officially joining the Marvel Cinematic Universe.
0: Ooh.
10: He will be playing Ghost Rider in a standalone film out in 2028, reuniting with his Star Wars Starfighter director, Sean Levy. Now, this will also mark the character's first appearance in Marvel's official universe.
11: Staying in the Marvel world, Avengers Endgame will be getting a theatrical re-release on September 25th. There's new footage tying it to the upcoming Avengers Doomsday that's set to come out on December 18th. Now, following Doomsday, the next major franchise film, Avengers Secret Wars, is slated to hit the cinemas in December 2027. That is not all. Black Panther 3 will be released in December 2028. Now, the movie introduces David Johnson as the new King T'Challa, the son of the previous Black Panther, portrayed by the late Chadwick Boseman. But BTS won't be needing the Grammy Awards. So in a shock move, the K-pop band have announced they will not be submitting their music for next year's Grammy Awards. This comes after the Grammys, the Recording Academy, introduced a new Best Asian Pop Music Performance category, right? So in coordinated posts on Instagram, BTS members said, "We hope that music is heard and loved for what it is, rather than being defined by region or language." It's the first South Korean act to reign over Billboard's US top singles chart, BTS, and they achieved this with their 2020 track Dynamite, their first hit song sung completely in English. Now, despite performing at the Grammys and earning several nominations in the past, including for Best Music Video, the group actually never has won. So we want to talk about this new thing called the FIFA ASEAN Cup. It kicks off in September, next 2 months, bringing together Southeast Asia's top national teams. But there are also teams that are not from ASEAN that are participating: India, Pakistan, and Hong Kong. So Singapore have been drawn in Group A alongside hosts Indonesia, Malaysia, and India. Group B features defending ASEAN champions Vietnam, regional rivals Thailand, the Philippines, and Pakistan. Hong Kong, the third invited team, will compete in the tournament's second-tier challenge division with Myanmar and Brunei. Now, the FIFA ASEAN Cup will be played during the international window, which means teams are allowed to field their strongest available squad. The inaugural tournament runs from September 24th to October 3rd. And that's it. That brings us to the end of our weekly Trend Watch. It's something that you can catch every week on The Morning Report with me, Andrea, and Hai Rianto. Till the next one.
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0: I'm Susan Ng. Thank you for joining us today. You know, some chefs spend a lifetime chasing techniques. Others spend it understanding ingredients. For today's guest, it's also about understanding fire, how it transforms not just food, but the entire experience around the table. So let's meet a chef whose journey has taken him across continents and whose latest chapter is all about bringing people together through honest cooking, exceptional produce, and the simple magic of cooking over flame. I'm joined by Chef Fabrice Mergale, who is Executive Chef of QT Singapore. Chef Fabrice, thank you very much for joining us today.
17: Hello, good morning, Suzanne. Thanks for having me.
0: Chef, you've cooked across France, the UK, Japan, before landing here in Singapore. If you were to look back on your journey, Chef, which place changed you the most, not just as a chef, but also as a person?
17: Okay, so I think this one is a little bit like a difficult question because, you know, traveling around the world, you can learn many, many things. So, for example, in the UK, we learning to be having a good foundation. Then Singapore, you're learning about the culture. Japan, you're learning about the discipline. So I believe as a chef, traveling the world just open your eyes a little bit more. And I think that just the fact of traveling is something that make you grow and change as a chef and as a person, yeah.
0: And you now see things and maybe even food a little bit differently, Chef?
17: I do think differently about food because, you know, back in the days, the food was a little bit more straightforward. Now we're having so many products, you're having so many different people who teach you new techniques and new flavors, new spices. That actually is quite nice to see the food evolve like this throughout the time in so many countries. Yeah.
0: You started working in a kitchen at just 16, Chef. Was there a moment when you realized that cooking wasn't simply going to be your job, it was going to be your life's work? You're still at it, Chef.
17: I mean, you know, when I was young, I was I grew up in a family where there is always a lot of food around, a lot of cooking. My parents, my grandmother used to cook a lot. So I always inside this kind of food culture. So when I'm at this age, I decide to go to the culinary school and then to go to this job. So every day is very hard. You're working a lot of hours. You cut yourself. You burn yourself. You keep repeating same job over and over. But I think every day you wake up, you want to still go. I think this is where you realize that it's going to be part of your life forever,
0: If
17: you never give up, yeah.
0: Yeah. And it's about mastery, isn't it? It's not just about cooking anymore.
17: No, it's about a lot of learning, but a lot of growth on a personal matter because being a chef allow you to travel the world, allow you to meet so many people, to learn so many cultures, and it just makes your head open a lot.
0: Yeah. And you've spent years doing this, Chef, you know, mastering your techniques and also your craft. You've also had a good relationship with beef and cooking over fire. So let's talk about that, Chef. What is it about cooking with fire that fascinates you?
17: I think, you know, fire is like one of the first way the people first start cooking a long time ago.
0: Yeah.
17: Is they didn't have any electricity and this kind of thing. So, I mean, fire is part of the beginning of the sustainability for the people to survive. And fire is something that is very, very dangerous, but at the same time is very comforting. It's something that actually can bring people together a lot. And within our cooking, fire is bringing a lot of different flavor, is bringing a lot of smokiness, is bringing a lot of sharpness to it. So it's like really something that fascinates me because you have to be very controlling of the fire. You have to learn how to build a proper fire. You cannot just rush everything. It's all a technique before you can even start cooking. And this is what is very fascinating about it.
0: So you master your craft, plus you now have to take control of the fire, which is very different from other modes of cooking, even though that's how we began cooking in the early days, isn't it? We had to cook a piece of meat and fire was used. You have a new position at the QT Hotel, and a steakhouse is what we want to talk about, because most times, yeah, when we talk about a steakhouse, we just think, you know, it's a great piece of meat. We go there just for the meat and whatever is on offer. Usually it's beef. But what to you, chef, makes a truly memorable steakhouse experience?
17: So, Suzanne, like you say, I think most of the people will say it starts with a great steak. But I think that what matters for me the most is that actually a good steakhouse is a place when you first arrive, you have first a good hospitality. You can smell the fire, you can smell the smoke, you can see that there is a nice wine on the menu, you can see that actually all the ingredients we are using are how to explain, it's like a nicely cooked on fire. So it's not only about having steak, you can have different proteins or different vegetables that we are cooking on the fire that actually make a true and generous warm experience for people when they go to the steakhouse. So for me, it's just a place where you go with your friends, you have good food, where it's a nice atmosphere. Just a little bit like when you have a great meal with your family on a Sunday afternoon. You know, this kind of atmosphere.
0: And here you are, chef, landed in Singapore not too long ago, and you're leading the next chapter at Signet, which is one of the hotel, one of the restaurants at QT Singapore. When diners sit down to try your new menu, what do you hope they notice first, chef?
17: I think because now I'm just joining the hotel experience. So for me, when I go there, for example, when I enter the hotel, I see the welcoming in the lobby, at the bar, and in the restaurant. So I just want the customer to feel the same kind of luxurious experience where he feels still a bit like you still relax. It's not like a lot of pressure. It's very approachable. And I want the customer as well to feel like they can take us seriously in our cooking. Because we are using kind of only main ingredient to make shine. So we are not using a lot of ingredients. We are focusing on a main item and making shine. Meaning we take a piece of fish, we are cooking it on a fire, and this will be the key of the dish, for example. So Signet is all about fire, is all about good produce with no complication at all. So I just want the people to feel like they are in a nice modern European steakhouse where they can chill, they can have good food, but still have a perfect hospitality service and a perfect experience to remember.
0: I like what you just said, chef. No complications. Sometimes the simplest food is the best and also the most difficult to get right, actually. Walk us through, walk us through a few of the dishes that you are particularly excited for us to try, chef.
17: So, for example, in Signet now, we have just launched our new launch menu. So, to have a few dishes that show this kind of things that is very simple. For example, we do a chicken Milanese, which is basically just a chicken crumb. But if you do it properly, then it's going to be very amazing. So, outside, we're using some biscotti, we're using some breadcrumb to do the breading around. We're using some duck fat to fry it. So you all have this kind of extra flavor that actually bring it to a different level compared to just a chicken shop that you can find in other places. So this one quite nice. Then maybe I can talk about our burger, because this one is maybe one of my favorites. I'm a big fan of burger. So for example, we're having a very nice burger. Same, every item almost are cooked inside the charcoal griller. So every single item going to have some smokiness, so the patty, the cheese, the onions, all will have a kind of extra smokiness that can really show to people that actually they can have very nice food with a steakhouse feel, but in a very luxurious atmosphere.
0: And what can go ahead.
17: No, please.
0: What can diners expect for dinner? Because I notice you have a raw bar as well, chef.
17: We have a raw bar as well. So At the moment, for example, we're focusing a lot on oysters. So we're having a lot of very nice oysters to eat in the evening. Mm. Then we do some bar food and things like this. But I cannot say too much at the moment, but soon we will have a new menu launch as well for the dinner.
0: Oh, okay.
17: So we will update our dinner menu, our bar menu. So I cannot share too much at the moment. I'm still in the process. But okay. I think in the coming months, you can have a lot of good surprises with a lot of new food. For example, I give you one dish.
0: Yes.
17: It's a black ash chicken karage.
0: Okay.
17: Which is made with a charcoal powder and things like this. So it's like very looking like pieces of charcoal and stuff.
0: Oh.
17: So I think there's a lot of new exciting things to come to Signet very soon.
0: Oh, excellent. Yeah. Excellent. And of course, when people come to a steakhouse, they do notice the beef and the meats that are on offer. So. Yeah. Talk to us a little bit about this, because you have a really extensive meat library, Chef.
17: Yes, so basically our meat library, we have a beef from approximately all over the world.
0: Mm.
17: So we have some USDA cuts, we have some Blackmore one from Australia. We have different cuts like a ribeye, we have sirloin, we have ribs, we have some scot steak. So basically, we try to show the steak from like a simple cut, like maybe like Argentina sirloin.
0: Mm.
17: And we go all the way to a very nice marbling, like a Japanese marbling A5. Mm. So we offer for everybody, basically. You want very high marbling, you want little marbling, you want some aged meat, you want some dry aged meat, you can get anything here.
0: All right. I notice you also have a pork tomahawk.
17: Yes, sir. This one quite nice because it's a Mangalika pork.
0: Uh-huh.
17: So it's a kind of pork that is quite juicy, even because usually pork on the griller get dry very fast.
0: Right.
17: So this one still can retain some nice moisture and flavor, which is quite nice.
0: Okay. So a very extensive menu indeed with Chef Fabrice at Signet at QT Singapore. And as Chef says, we need to look forward to more great things to happen as he tweaks the menu going forward. Chef, you've traveled through Argentina because that's where you learned traditional asado cooking, and this you are applying to your cooking today. Was there something you learned that completely maybe changed the way you think about cooking over fire?
17: I think during my travel in Argentina, I meet some great chef over there, and even like local people doing a lot of barbecue. And every time that they are doing some food, the food is taking quite long to come. So I was always wondering, how come it's like this? And then after talking with them and seeing what they do and everything, actually I realized that actually it's a process that takes a lot of time.
0: Mm.
17: So I think in Argentina, I really learned about the asado technique is like really about patience and precision. So you have to be patient before you can have a very good meal, basically. Yeah.
0: Yeah. And then when it reaches the diners, they too need to have patience and take their time, right, with the meal, chef.
17: Usually, you know, in Argentina, the meat is quite big. So, you know, like in Singapore, we're eating a regular steak over there. They like very big. So,
0: okay. Chef, you've worked in fine dining, in hotels, in restaurants all over the world. Now here you're in Singapore. How have we influenced your cooking in ways that perhaps you didn't expect when you first arrived here?
17: I think that maybe Singapore helped me to maybe implement the product in my basket list, you know.
0: Mm.
17: So many cultures, so many food around that actually is very, very interesting to have all this new product and to try new things.
0: Mm.
17: So maybe to do some ice cream with gula melaka or to use pandan leaf here, to have this little kind of mala paste and things like this. So it's really, really helping to make our creativity work a little bit more, let's say.
0: Mm.
17: To think about new flavor, new dishes, and not be stuck with our like traditional cooking ways.
0: Right.
17: So I think Singapore is very, very cultural, very good to think. And I think this happened to every chef that come here from Europe. You know, we bring our background, but when we come here, we see all this, we're just like amazed of everything that Singapore has to offer, you know?
0: Yeah, it wakes up your palate indeed. Yes. Chef, everyone, every chef actually has one dish that somehow captures who they are. If you could serve us just one plate that tells your story, what would it be and why would you choose that?
17: Okay, so I see this one is for a steakhouse chef, I shouldn't maybe need to say, but actually the best dish that describes me the most is called ceviche.
0: Ah.
17: So basically ceviche is a raw fish with a kind of marination sauce. So this one describes me a lot in my cooking because, you know, you're using simple ingredients. You are not doing too much to it, but you are adding a complexity together with the sauce and things like this. So you find a lot of acidity, spice, freshness, and many flavors. So I think I like this kind of style as well, you know, to make one simple item, make it very nice, but make sure that it has all this little complexity into it that you don't gonna realize if you eat it. Like you see, you say, oh, it's only a fish. But actually when you eat it, you can feel the freshness, the spiciness, the acidity. So I think ceviche is a very complex yet simple dish, just a little bit like my cooking.
0: Excellent, chef. You're new almost to Singapore. Is there one local dish that excites you?
17: Actually, I'm in Singapore for 13 years.
0: Yeah. Oh, okay.
17: So there is many dishes, but one of my favorites will still be the malasianko.
0: Oh, okay.
17: This one is very spicy, but I really love it.
0: Okay.
17: Then, of course, you have laksa and things like this, which is more traditional, let's say. But the first one, really one of my favorites. Yeah.
0: Yeah. And again, it is one of those simple dishes with very complex flavors, which is why I guess you picked it. Yeah. Chef Fabrice, thank you. Thank you very much for making time to speak with me today. I really do appreciate it. And I wish you the best in your journey with QT Singapore.
17: Much,
0: thank you. Chef Fabrice Mergalet is executive chef with QT Singapore. We've been talking about his new menu that's been launched at the Signet, which is a restaurant within the hotel. You can find QT Singapore at 35 Robinson Road, also on their website www.qthotels.com/Singapore. And this has been Eat Drink Singapore.
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1: your Singapore weekend with Susan Omo.
0: He left home to chase a dream. He found love in Taiwan and discovered that the best stories aren't just told with words, but on a plate. And it started with one man, a few volunteers, and a simple desire to make sure no senior felt forgotten. Today, the Saturday Movement is feeding thousands. We'll bring you those stories after the news. Good morning. Polls have officially opened in the Malaysian state of Negeri Sembilan in an election that will test Prime Minister Anwar Ibrahim's governing coalition. More than 850,000 voters are eligible to cast their ballots. Mr. Anwar's Pakatan Harapan is battling to retain power in a key stronghold contesting all 36 seats. PH candidates go head-to-head with Barisan Nasional and Perikatan Nasional. Both rivals agreed not to field bets for the same seats to avoid multi-cornered contests and secure the Malay vote. Bersatu, whose ties with its PN partner have soured, is running under its own logo. The Negeri Sembilan polling follows the Johor state election, where Mr. Anwar's PH coalition ceded ground to BN, which won by a landslide. Voting comes after 2 weeks of campaigning, where candidates sought to address key voter concerns. And these include cost of living pressures, affordable housing, and improved public transport. Senior correspondent Melissa Goh takes us through which seats will be most closely watched today and what parties are hoping to achieve in those battlegrounds.
2: There are about 10 marginal mixed seats, one with very slim majority in the last state election. It was just over 100 votes in 2023. Some of the Malay majority seats, such as here in Sikamap, where I am, will be keenly watched. Why? Because, you know, there's an informal pact now between Barisan Nasional and opposition Perikatan Nasional coalition that works right now in Negeri Sembilan to try to galvanize and unite the Malay votes. Now, if they succeed here in Negeri Sembilan, there's a high chance that they will roll out this formula nationwide in the next general election, though not till due till end of next year. Prime Minister Anwar to call an early election if the unity government crumbles. Now, Barisan Nasional and his Pakatan Harapan are still partners at federal level, but it's coming under tremendous pressures, given that following the release of the report of alleged wrongdoing of the pilgrimage funds that's under Barisan rule that caused billions of losses. Now, other key battlegrounds, apart from Linggi, where the incumbent chief minister is contesting, is Chenna. It's a rural mixed seats where DAP Secretary General, one of the closest allies of Prime Minister Anwar, Anthony Look, is fighting tooth and nail to defend. Now, the outcome of that will be keenly watched as well.
0: Indian Prime Minister Narendra Modi is urging restraint after recent protests over alleged exam paper leaks. He says he was subjected to abusive language, but that he wanted to forgive the students rather than pursue legal action against them. The Indian leader called them misguided children, adding that dragging them through court and harassing them will not change the circumstances. Meanwhile, police in India have filed a case against the head of Meta India and some protesters for posts against Prime Minister Narendra Modi. This is in connection with last week's Cockroach Janata Party demonstration in New Delhi and other Indian cities. The Cockroach Janata Party has called this a witch hunt, and the opposition has called it an attempt to stifle dissent. Neha Punia has more from New Delhi.
4: The police case against Meta's India head Arun Srinivas has been filed in the city of Hyderabad. Cases have also been filed against several Facebook and Instagram accounts for posting allegedly morphed and AI-generated posts against Prime Minister Narendra Modi. Now, this is coming after a local BJP activist filed a complaint alleging that the posts against the Prime Minister were, quote, obscene and derogatory. Meta has also, remember, previously faced summons from the Indian government after its Facebook platform briefly restricted a post by Prime Minister Modi last week. A Meta spokesperson at the time had said that the post had been inadvertently blocked but was later restored. The Cockroach Janata Party, which called off its protest last Saturday after the government reportedly promised that no one associated with the demonstration would face criminal police action, has condemned this and said the government must honour its promise. They say that profanity humanity does not justify criminal cases against young protesters, and they've threatened to hit the streets again and hold a major protest if this, quote, harassment of students doesn't stop. Now, the government has not commented on this, but leaders from Mr. Modi's party have criticized posts that attacked and abused the Prime Minister directly. The Indian government, meanwhile, has hailed Parliament's passing of a new anti-exam paper leak bill as proof of the government's commitment to safeguarding the future of all Indian students. The bill doubles the maximum jail term for anyone found involved in exam leaks to 10 years and raises the maximum fine to more than $1 million. Meanwhile, India's federal police has also filed charges against 13 people in connection with a leaked national medical paper. This paper's leak was what sparked off that cockroach Janata Party protest. It was an exam that 2 million students took, and eventually that protest forced the education minister to resign, the first time a minister in Mr. Modi's cabinet has resigned under public pressure in a decade. Those charged include subject experts, middlemen, people from coaching institutes, and the charges include things like conspiracy, cheating, breach of trust, and destroying evidence.
0: Let's move over to Europe, where cooler temperatures and rain are finally bringing some relief to firefighters battling the huge wildfires in the Gironde region of southwestern France. The Gironde is home to Bordeaux, one of the most famous wine-growing regions in the world. While most vineyards have remained unscathed, the crisis is forcing winemakers and merchants to confront the sobering reality of climate change. Ross Cullen filed this report for CNA from Bordeaux.
5: Unprecedented, historic, monstrous. Some of the words used to describe southern France's summer wildfires show how devastating they have been to the region. The fires have ravaged one of the country's most popular vacation destinations, an area that is world famous for its wine. The city of Bordeaux is surrounded by roughly 100,000 hectares of vineyards, mainly concentrated in the north, east and south, away from the wildfires in the west. Although the vine cultivation areas have been spared from the flames so far, the extreme nature of the summer heat is a reminder that the stable climatic conditions that helped make Bordeaux wines world famous are a thing of the past. Christophe Chateau from the Bordeaux Wine Council says winemakers must adapt to a changing climate. He says the main challenge for the industry is to find the right grape variety for persistent high temperatures.
7: Winemakers are the first facing the climate change regarding the quality of their wine, the way they are going to choose the grape varietal they're going to use. We are starting to try to work with some grape varietal from Spain or Portugal, because maybe in 20, 30 more years, the climate is going to be even warmer. So it's a big, big deal for us now.
5: For vineyard owner Michael Baines, the worry isn't about the heat. He says, after all, grapevines are hardy and drought resilient. But he notes that concerns about climate change come just as the wine industry is itself at a critical juncture.
8: We are at a point in history where the industry needs to adapt, structurally adapt, because there are many, many more countries and regions that are growing wine now. Bordeaux has always been known for its red wines. And if we look at global consumption of wine, it's pretty much 50-50 red-white. And so a very logical adaptation would be to increase the amount of white wine production in Bordeaux.
5: The Bordeaux wine sector faces many structural issues, from a surplus of wine in the face of declining global alcohol consumption to some vines being dug up due to the unprofitability of particular vineyards. It feeds into a wider picture of downward economic activity in the Gironde region. And that's before the effects of the recent wildfires are taken into account.
9: This city and the region around it faces depressed economic activity and challenging climate change conditions, including more frost and hailstorms in the winters and harsher droughts and bigger fires in the summers. All of this impacts wine yields, which normally here would be around 5,000 litres per hectare, but last year was down to 4,000 litres, with wine growers fearing an even smaller yield this year.
5: The impact of the fires has been felt across the region, from businesses to the tourist sector and the thousands of residents who were forced to move to safety in evacuation centres. It's been a summer of draining heat and major fire devastation. But the signs point to this not being an isolated event. with a likelihood of more extreme summer weather in years to come, impacting the famous vineyards and forcing the industry to adapt.
0: And that's the news. I'm Susan Ng. Headlines anytime on CNA 938 and CNA.Asia. All right, heavy traffic has been reported on the CTE heading into the AYE right before the PIE Changi exit. Also on the BKE towards Woodlands, heavy at the Woodlands Road exit. Some roadworks reported, SLE towards the BKE after the TPE and a vehicle breakdown. PIE towards Tuas after Stevens Road. There is congestion all the way back until Thompson Road and you're advised to avoid Lane 3. Also, if you're heading towards the city, you'll want to know that there are road closures around the vicinity of the stadium. There are National Day Parade rehearsals happening today, so road closures have begun about an hour ago and will continue right throughout the day. We'll give you updates as we go along. It's going to be another wet day today. Showers mainly over southern, western and central Singapore. Then we'll have thundery showers mainly over northern and eastern Singapore this afternoon.
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0: And I'm Susan Ng. Thank you very much for joining me today. Now, he left Singapore as a teenager to cook in Japan without a salary, built a tiny one-man restaurant from scratch, and today tells the story of Taiwan through all the dishes that he creates at his own restaurant. So this week on Lives Less Ordinary, we meet chef owner of Iruden, Javier Low, whose journey has been shaped by curiosity, by courage, and a willingness to start over. Javier, thank you so much for joining me today.
6: Thank you, Susan, for having me.
0: When people see where you are today, Javier, they see the restaurant, they see the recognition, they see the success. But let's turn back the clock. Let's rewind to back when you were 16 and 17. Javier, what was it about cooking that made you go, well, you know what, this is what I want to do?
6: I think right after school, I tried interning and I actually really fell in love with it. Everyone from different walks of life coming together and working as a team. I think as a 17-year-old, that actually really blew me away and made me fall in love with cooking.
0: That's a very strong statement to make, yeah, Javier? You fell in love with cooking. Which part of the cooking process did you actually fall in love with?
6: I think as a teenager coming into a serious work environment, having different tasks, from cutting, from cooking, braising, everything. I think many different details actually really showed me a very different part of cooking. And I really fell in love with it.
0: Right. And how different was what you encountered in the kitchen from your everyday life?
6: I think being serious and when service starts, performing every day so that, customer can enjoy. I think that's really something different that you don't get to see from the outside life.
0: Yeah, you started from scratch though, right? You were, it wasn't all glam in the early days when you began. I mean, I'm sure you were stuck in kitchens for a very long time doing the tasks that most chefs wouldn't be doing. And yet through all of that, you had this great love affair with cooking that's lasted till today.
6: Yes, that's right. I think everyone start out with very menial tasks. And over time, you get to learn more and more. I think all the basic stuff is so important. Mm. I'm glad that I've went through all that. I mean, obviously, it's very difficult at the early stages of a cooking career.
0: Yeah, of course. And then you made a decision that I would imagine many people would not have made. You moved to Kyoto and you worked without salary. And you did that because you wanted to learn. So let's take you back to those days again. What did that experience teach you beyond just cooking?
6: I think back in the day, it was very rare for Singaporeans to venture outside.
0: Yeah.
6: So it was like a huge leap and a really big test that I wanted to test myself. I also really wanted to see where the admiration for Japanese chefs come from. Mm. As a Singaporean, I wanted to compare with, and I think there's no better way but to go there and to see. I mean, the hard work and the focus, it's really what sets us apart. And I'm glad I was able to see it firsthand.
0: Oh, wow. What was one thing that happens in a Japanese kitchen that maybe doesn't happen in other kitchens?
6: I think in Japan, chefs are taught to, you know, be able to do everything from the front of house, greeting customers, and even serving and doing dishes. I think it's a whole package as compared to in Singapore.
0: Yeah, and that's exactly what you did, because when you came back to Singapore, you opened a really tiny restaurant, 10-seater restaurant, yeah? And you did all of that.
6: Yes, sir.
0: You were the chef, the waiter, you were the dishwasher all at once. I mean, I'm sure it was very tiring, but were there any parts of that journey, any moments where you thought, yeah, you know what, I don't think I can do this?

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1: It's something that is quite hard to learn but have to be done.
2: Yeah, do you think that's missing nowadays? I mean, it's easy enough to open a restaurant, isn't it? But it's not easy to sustain it. So to understand the business, to know the business, to understand the books, and not just the cooking part of it, but how to run the business part of it, that stands a chef or a business owner in good stead, isn't it?
1: I think that's the biggest, most important thing.
2: Yeah.
1: I mean, to learn and then to move through the times, because every year is different, times change, and you know, everyone's perspective of cuisine also change. So I think adapting and growing is so important throughout all that.
2: All right. So Singapore to Kyoto, back to Singapore, and one of the biggest turning points in your career actually wasn't a planned one. It happened because ingredient costs forced you to rethink everything. Yeah. So instead of seeing it as a setback, it led you to Taiwan, and that was a completely new direction altogether. Share that experience with us.
1: I think the first thought of using Taiwanese produce started when I was with my wife and we were visiting her hometown. I realized there were a lot of influence in Taiwan from Japan back in the days when they were a colony of Japan. We would be at the fish market and always thought that, you know, everything's really good and really wanted to try everything. And I think when the produce prices start to rise, I think that actually helped us to push towards that direction. So we were then starting to adapt using Taiwanese produce. I think that was quite scary at the beginning because we weren't sure how our customers would have reacted.
2: All right.
1: But thankfully, I think over time, people actually really like what we do.
2: Yeah. I mean, your wife, Emily, obviously, she's from Taiwan. She seems to have changed not just your personal life, but your professional life as well. She's a professional in her own right, in the F&B industry as well. And today, so much of your menu is inspired by her family, her hometown. You even talk about your mother-in-law's preserved radish. So I want you to talk about that, because obviously your love for your wife has changed the way you look at food and the way you cook.
1: I think it's so fun that I have the opportunity to cook the way we do. Everything started first from the cai bo or the cai bu, which was given to me when we just met. And I remember having this huge jar of cai bo and cai bu and not knowing what to do. It was in my cupboard for like a year. I really wanted to be able to show that love and care by showcasing that product on the menu.
2: Okay. So
1: that was really the first.
2: Right. So you use a lot of Taiwanese products in your cooking today.
1: Yes, that's right.
2: Okay. You also often talk about the farmers, the fishermen, the producers behind every ingredient. And I think for chefs, that has become very, very important. Just a word about this, because farm to table seems to be the buzzword nowadays. How important is it for you as a chef to know exactly where your ingredient comes from?
1: I think it's much more sustainable to be working with small fishermen and producers. And I think it really helps chefs to be able to understand where this produce is coming from and traditionally how it's being used in cuisine in their area of Taiwan. So as the chef, that really helps us enrich our cuisine, knowing what traditionally is being used for.
2: I mean, what have they taught you that no culinary school, like even a Michelin kitchen, could have?
1: I think when certain products, for example, like the cai bo came along, it was actually because of necessity.
2: Okay.
1: When, you know, winter harvest, there's too much radishes and then they need to cure it. So understanding that certain processes actually helps us a lot. You know, why this product actually comes along as because it's seasonal and we have access of it during the winter season.
2: Okay. I mean, food is a topic that Singaporeans absolutely love. You're eating one meal and you're talking and planning the next one, right? And sometimes it's meals in a different country.

0: country altogether, you went to Kyoto, where some of the best meals are served in the most ordinary restaurants, and they don't have to be Michelin starred, or they don't have to have, you know, chefs that are really well known. Is this what food is for you? I mean, it is a celebration, yes, but it's also got to be comfort. It's also got to be food for the soul.
1: Definitely. I think a lot of times food, it's, you know, people talk a lot about it and people take it too seriously. Food, I think, you know, it's a lot about memories and it has to be very relatable to us. It shouldn't be just because it's a fine dining or one Michelin star restaurant. It shouldn't be that way. I think it should be something that is close to us, close to our heart, especially for Singaporeans. We take food so seriously. Like us being able to show what we do through, you know, basically our Taiwanese home, like our favorite mallet roll during where it's summer, it's hot. We want to do a cold noodle because of the season and because it's very hot. I think that's much more relatable to us Singaporeans.
0: Right. And of course, now you run Iru Den, which I guess translates to this den. Is that right?
1: Yes.
0: In Japanese?
1: Right.
0: Yeah. Okay. So you're trying to do so many things. You're trying to showcase your talent, your culinary skills. You're trying to showcase produce as they should be showcased, as fresh as possible. And then you're also trying to preserve memories. That's a lot going on in one space and perhaps a lot going on in one plate. What drives you these days? I mean, is it about creating dishes, about coming up with new recipes, or is it about keeping stories alive?
1: I think for us, keeping stories alive and using like memories that we experience, I think for our restaurant, every season, we spend time with family and through that, we take a lot of inspiration, basically eating together and using that certain experience, like, you know, walking through the night market, having this ingredient that we really like. We wanted to, you know, use that moment and be able to R&D and create something on our menu. So every season and every menu R&D process comes from all these memories, right, instead of just looking at ingredients and doing something else.
0: You've worked with so many different techniques, haven't you, since the time you were 17? French techniques, Japanese precision. Now you've got Taiwanese traditions and, of course, your own Singapore roots. What does success mean to you at this point of your journey?
1: I think success means being able to be sustainable at this point of time, for business to hit the 10-year mark and to continue to go on for a very long time. I don't think we are at a point that we can call ourselves a success. We still have a long way to go. And to be honest, we are very happy to be able to be around for so long.
0: Yeah.
1: And we hope to see a lot more years to go.
0: Yeah, because it's not easy, is it, in the F&B industry, particularly today. So have you gone from trying to maybe impress people to trying to make them feel something when they enter your restaurant or feel something when they eat your food?
1: I think at the beginning stages of our restaurant, we really wanted to impress customers.
0: Yeah.
1: But a long time, we realized that customers love us for who we truly are.
0: Mm.
1: So it's now we are a little bit more confident to just showcase what we believe in and who we are. And I think our regular customers are very happy to see us continue to grow and continue to do what we truly are. At times when we do things that are truly out of character, we actually get corrected by our customers telling us, no, we should be who we are and not listen to outside noise.
0: And that's a good thing, isn't it, Javier?
1: Yes, definitely.
0: Yeah, when customers can actually, I mean, they care enough, Javier, to give you feedback like that, it must feel so good.
1: It's really something that we've been able to create, and we are very, very, very, very happy with it.
0: Yeah. You know, every chef has one dish that actually showcases who they are. If you could serve us one thing, one dish, one plate of anything from your menu, what would that be? And why would you choose that?
1: I think we would choose our Lo Fan claypot rice. That dish actually showcases a lot of different things.
0: Okay.
1: Taiwanese, Singaporean because of the claypot.
0: Okay.
1: Cantonese because of the way we cook the rice. And I think it really shows Singapore, you know, as a melting pot and our character.
0: Yeah, and certainly that's what it is. We are a melting pot of many cuisines, many cultures, many nationalities all coming together. And perhaps that is the definition of food, isn't it? There's no one thing. Everyone showcases something that they can be proud of, something that showcases themselves, their identity, and where they came from. You know, our series, Javier, is called Lives Less Ordinary, and yours certainly has been less ordinary. I can't imagine a 16-year-old picking himself up and saying, you know what, I'll go to Kyoto and then I'll work for free for you so I can learn something. And you have started over in so many different countries, and you're constantly reinventing yourself from what I can see. So if someone is tuning into us and perhaps is standing at the crossroads of life, it could be a teenager or it could be someone who's 30 something like you, but they're afraid to take that leap, what would you say to them?
1: I think life's short and everyone takes themselves too seriously. No, we should all definitely take the leap and to do what we really want before it's too late. Of course, to really also ensure that you are equipped yourself with some experience and knowledge before you embark on that journey.
0: And if you had one thing on your wish list, if you had a wish list, what would you put on that wish list for yourself, for your wife, Emily, and also for Iruden going forward?
1: I think to really continue to grow and to be sustainable. We all, you know, every chef will hit 30, 40 and they will look at, you know, having a family. So I think that's the biggest challenge that we are looking forward to next, you know, be able to be sustainable and to, you know, grow old with the grow old with the restaurant and have a family as well.
0: Yeah, you know what? I wish you the best, Javier, as you continue on in your journey and continue to build not just your business, but your family as well. I certainly do wish you all the best. And I thank you very much for making time for us today.
1: Thank you for having us.
0: So hearing the story behind the chef does remind us that sometimes the most extraordinary journeys begin with saying yes to the unknown. And that is what Lives Less Ordinary is all about. And living that life is Javier Lowe, chef owner of Iruden. You can find them at 27 Scots Road in one of those black and white buildings along that road. And also head to their website, www.iruden.sg.
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3: The world has entered a new energy race, and nations are scrambling to secure the fuel to power it.
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6: The thorium project in China is the very first thorium reactor to enter the experimental stage.
3: Meanwhile, a pursuit to unlock energy from the same reaction that powers the sun. Nuclear fusion.
7: Did I just see a fusion reaction take place?
3: And what if nuclear's next fuel source is not even on Earth?
8: The amount of helium-3 in the moon is massive. We are looking at millions of tons.
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0: It is 9:30. You're on your Singapore weekend. Good morning. FIFA has abandoned its controversial plan to sell private stakes in the World Cup and other major tournaments. The walk back follows mounting opposition from across the global football community. President Gianni Infantino says the proposal created divisions that were, in his words, no longer in the interest of football, and confirmed it will not go ahead. Po Kok Ing has more.
11: The plan would have spun off FIFA's commercial business into a $20 billion subsidiary with a 20% stake sold to private investors. FIFA had also offered each of its 211 member associations $40 million to support the proposal. Now, opposition gathered pace this week. UEFA's 55 member associations threatened to boycott future World Cups if the plan proceeded. North and Central America's CONCACAF also rejected the proposal, while the Asian Football Confederation declared its solidarity with UEFA and CONCACAF. The controversy has also triggered turmoil within FIFA itself. A senior advisor resigned earlier, calling the proposal a bad deal for football. FIFA's chief operating officer said the governing body's own administration has been misled about the project. The controversy comes at a time Infantino faces renewed questions over his leadership. He's set to seek a fourth term as FIFA president.
0: President Donald Trump says the U.S. has reached an understanding with Israel on a proposal that would see Hamas and other armed groups in Gaza disarm in exchange for a full Israeli withdrawal from the enclave. Mr. Trump hailed the arrangement by the Board of Peace as a great breakthrough, but did not give a timeline for when it could be implemented.
12: We do have an understanding with Israel. Israel is very happy about it. Israel helped us. And they've been very good. They've been very good about it. Most people said that would be a deal that would be undoable now.
0: The proposed 15-point roadmap aims to advance the U.S.-backed ceasefire that was announced in October last year. The plan is intended to ultimately end the war that killed more than 73,000 Palestinians. Israeli Prime Minister Benjamin Netanyahu, who is preparing for elections, has yet to publicly comment on the Gaza peace proposal, but its National Security Minister Itamar Ben-Gvir has rejected the plan, calling it unacceptable. Hamas says it will honor the US-backed peace deal only if Israel withdraws its forces and ends military operations in Gaza. Neil Quilliam is Middle East expert at London's Chatham House. He says significant political and security hurdles still stand in the way of the plan.
13: President Trump has used the term monumental. It's a great word, but I think it's overly ambitious and overly optimistic. I think Netanyahu's silence speaks volumes, but with the prospect of the elections hanging over his head, with several, you know, cabinet ministers and opposition leaders already counseling not to go ahead with the deal, I think he understands that doing so would likely scupper his chances of re-election.
0: Spain's North African enclave of Ceuta has seen a mass influx of more than 60,000 migrants, many of whom reached the territory by climbing over border fences or by swimming. Ceuta is one of two Spanish cities that form the European Union's only land borders with Africa. At least 57 people died during the unprecedented crossing, either from drowning or in a stampede near a checkpoint. Security forces were deployed to disperse the crowds and restore order, triggering clashes with migrants. Most of those who entered the city has since voluntarily returned to Morocco.
14: There's no opportunity there in Morocco. Just sitting in your home or working for 12 hours for a less salary. So that's why I come in to here. But also here, I didn't find any opportunity, so I should go back to home.
0: The influx followed a Spanish Supreme Court ruling, which said migrants intercepted at sea while trying to reach Ceuta or Melilla cannot be summarily returned to Morocco. Authorities accused trafficking gangs of misrepresenting the ruling for their own benefit. Spanish Prime Minister Pedro Sanchez has vowed to work with Moroccan officials to strengthen border security. The incident has now reignited the debate over migration across Europe. European Commission President Ursula von der Leyen described the situation in Ceuta as unacceptable. Italy has temporarily suspended its EU Schengen open border arrangements with Spain. France is also considering tighter border measures. Pakistan is expected to resume search operations for seven climbers who remain missing after an avalanche on Broad Peak swept them away on Thursday. Authorities have confirmed 3 deaths so far. The victims are from the US, Nepal and Oman. Rescue efforts were suspended overnight due to difficult conditions. Those still missing are reportedly from Oman, Pakistan, China and the US. Rescuers say they hope to continue both aerial and ground operations until all are found. Broad Peak stands at 8,047 metres above sea level and is the world's 12th highest mountain. It is located in Pakistan's Karakoram Range near the Chinese border and adjacent to K2, the world's 2nd highest peak. And that's the news. Headlines anytime on CNA 938 and CNA.asia.
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1: And the time is now 9:37. Work from home? Well, it may save on commuting, but is it always best for your wallet? This week on Money Mind, Cheryl Goh speaks with senior producer Sona Ramesh to look at remote work, sustainable spending, and small savings habits that can make a difference.
2: Well, you know, when you think work from home, Cheryl, I mean, the first thing I think a lot of people think about is the flexibility of time. Yeah. And that can be priceless, right? I mean, for many of us.
3: Yes, indeed.
2: But, you know, sometimes it really depends also on your life stage and what you want out of your career, especially for Lynn, who we spoke to. So she used to have what many people would think is a dream job, working completely remotely for a startup. So, you know, she told us how she would go to Europe for a month at a time and work from there. And, you know, things a lot of people only dream of. So that was pretty priceless for her, until actually it wasn't. And that turning point was when she wanted to apply for a flat, and she realized that she actually she had not realized that her career had actually sort of plateaued, and she just wasn't earning the kind of money that she wanted to get the loan that she wanted. So she felt that her remote role was giving her the kind of opportunity she needed. So it was back to the office for her, where she got, you know, a slightly more senior role, a very much more visible role. And that's where she got her 50% pay rise over the first year. So she thinks it was really, I mean, besides going back to work, basically gave her the sort of visibility and networking opportunities that drove that pay rise. So, you know, now she works mostly from the office. I think she has the occasional work from home day, but her priorities are different, you know. So when you value career growth more, perhaps at this point of time, that was the better move for her.
3: Was this within the same company, Sona, or she had to switch companies?
2: She had to switch companies.
3: Okay, so she switched companies, and she switched to a mostly work from office situation. But of course, the trade-off is the higher pay. Well, I want to find out more. You do catch tonight's episode to find out more about Lynn's story. There's another story, Sona, about the family in India who spent a significant amount on a home biogas system, even though it would take nearly 20 years for them to break even. So why did they still go ahead and think it was worth it?
2: Let me explain what a home biogas system is, just in case.
3: Yes.
2: So essentially, this is sort of a huge container, it looks like, that it feeds on food waste and then converts it into biogas that can be used and replaced instead of cooking gas at home. So, you know, 20 years to break even on paper, it sounds like a terrible investment. Nobody would do this. But that's exactly why we wanted to tell this story. This family actually wasn't looking to maximize financial return. They actually wanted to reduce their dependence on LPG, on fossil fuels, by turning, you know, their own waste into cooking gas. So the environment was actually their biggest incentive to do this and to splash out on this big investment.
3: Nice.
2: And this would have remained, you know, just a purely sort of environmental story, except for the fact that when the war in the Middle East broke out earlier this year, suddenly the calculation and the investment turned out to be a little bit different, because, you know, in India, LPG prices spiked and there was actually supply shortages in a lot of areas. But these guys, because of this decision they had made, were actually completely shielded from all this.
3: Wow, fantastic. So they actually, they could self-supply their own gas because of this biogas system. Wow, that's amazing. Okay, we got to watch this tonight's episode to find out more. The system runs on food waste, right, from the family's kitchen. But how practical is that in reality? Because does it mean they have to accumulate large amounts of food waste in order to, you know, get the cooking gas come out?
2: That's exactly it. So actually, when you think about home biogas systems, a lot of times we read about them in rural areas, in farming communities, but they actually use a system that's meant for the city. So they live in an apartment building like anybody else. And so you can choose the size of the system that you want to fit your home. But honestly, Cheryl, I wouldn't oversell it, because it does take significant effort to use. For example, like you said, you have to collect all your food waste and feed the system. And that can be, you know,
3: quite
2: messy,
3: tedious, right?
2: And sometimes a bit of a stinky affair, right? So, and because they use the largest system that helps them to completely replace their oil, it means that they need a significant amount of food waste. So what they actually do is they collect waste and they buy it from their neighbors, because they can't generate that kind of waste every day.
3: So they actually have to fork out a bit to buy the waste from
2: their neighbors. A very minimal amount, but it's still something.
1: And that conversation with Cheryl Goh was with senior producer Sona Ramesh. And that's it for this edition of Money Mind, which you can catch on MeWatch and the CNA YouTube channel.
0: This is Your Singapore Weekend.
1: Coming up to 9:43, loneliness. Now, this can be just as painful as hunger, especially for seniors living alone. And for 16 years now, the Saturday Movement has been quietly building a community where meals, friendship and dignity go hand in hand. Joining us now is founder of the Saturday Movement, Raymond Koo, whose journey began with lessons he learned from his late grandfather and has grown into a movement that's changing lives every Saturday and every day in between.
4: Well, it's not about compassion. He always taught me this. You got to treat everybody with dignity, regardless of their race, language, religion, background, or circumstances. It's not to make them feel like it's charity, but we should make them feel respected, valued, and loved. So when we started the Saturday Movement, our motto is actually unconditional love. So we love everybody unconditionally. Mm. That's something that resonated with me from my days with my grandfather.
1: Mm. And it's about dignity, as you said as well, isn't it?
4: That's right.
1: You started the movement by simply gathering seniors for lunch on Saturdays. Simple idea, which you ran for some time. And during that early part of the Saturday Movement, was there a particular conversation or maybe a person that you had met that made you realize they actually needed much more than just a meal on Saturdays?
4: Yes, I can recall very clearly about a gentleman. A single gentleman used to work with CK Tang, was so proud of it. And I realized that, you know, hunger is important, feeding them is important, but a genuine friendship is the most important in their, basically, in a way, if I can say, their end days. And my conversations with him were that, thank you for sitting with me.
1: Mm.
4: And nobody has spoken to me for days.
1: Wow.
4: And that really, wow, really got me home and it got me all emotional and everything else. And from then on, the mission was to do much more than just feeding people. We want to help build a community where we are. We're in Lengkok Bahru. We minister to 600 elderly beneficiaries living in rental flats in Lengkok Bahru and two blocks in Redhill. And so that became the ethos of what we do. Is more about just food, but also on just a listening ear.
1: Yeah, that's very powerful, isn't it, Raymond? When someone says thank you, you're the first person I've spoken to in days. Why do you believe that this is so important, this listening ear? Because this is as important or maybe even more important than just a warm meal.
4: Yes, I think, for starters, the warm meal will be very, very helpful.
1: Mm-hmm.
4: But over and above that is the mental well-being.
1: Mm.
4: I mean, imagine like you got nobody to talk to and you're all alone. And that's what we're facing in Singapore, whereby the elderly are all left alone and they become depressed. And sadly, the highest suicide rate in Singapore is elderly.
1: Mm. And this social isolation that we very often talk about, Raymond, this is
4: correct,
1: what it
4: yes.
1: is, isn't it?
4: Yes.
1: And you can
4: so
1: be in a
4: community. What we do is gather everybody together.
1: Right. And you can be in a community and still feel isolated?
4: Correct. Yes, that's right. Yeah. I mean, when we put everybody together, let's say for lunch and all, and they roughly know, oh, you stay which block, which floor and all, but they never communicated with each other.
1: Okay. So that's what
4: years that we first started.
1: Right. And that's what your volunteers continue to do, Raymond. They don't just hand out food. They actually go knocking on doors. They sit down, chat with the people that they meet, of course, mostly seniors. And then they build that friendship that becomes so important to them.
4: Yes, that's right. So every Saturday, we visit 350 households with bread and food. why bread? Bread sustenance. When you're not feeling well, you're hungry, there's bread.
1: Mm-hmm.
4: And why fresh fruits? Because when you're so little, you'll never buy fresh fruits. And we realize that what's more important than this is that we get to converse with them, just say hello. There's maybe 1 minute, 2 minutes just to say hello, just to make sure everybody's okay.
1: Mm-hmm.
4: And that's such an important thing for them, that they feel that they're not left out.
1: Yeah.
4: And if anything else, on Saturday, somebody comes and say hello to me.
1: Raymond, I think we've forgotten how powerful that simple hello is, really. Even the wave of a hand and someone smiling at you becomes important. And all of the neighborhood, they all come together at the S17 Community Kitchen. You speak about Lengkok Bahru, and that's where it is. And for many seniors, your community kitchen has become a second home. I mean, was that your vision right from the beginning, like 16 years ago when you began the Saturday movement, to create a place where people belong and not just a place where they come, sit down, have a meal and go?
4: Well, it's evolved so much. It becomes like their second office. Every letter they get, every SMS they get, they come to us to confirm and to just check and everything. But more importantly, it's a place for them to just sit down. There's a nice, according to them, it's a nice aura of peace. When they just sit down, even when they're alone, they just feel comfortable. And if they want to speak to somebody, somebody is there to speak to them.
1: Mm.
4: And so that's their like second home, where they say they can't sleep, even in the afternoons. They just come and hang out and just sit down there and be part of what we do. I think that's important, a safe haven of sorts.
1: Yeah, you use the word hangout. And I think young people, we understand, right, when we go hang out with our friends, that seniors, especially lonely seniors or alone seniors, don't have this hangout space and then people to hang out with. I've also read, Raymond, that you said the seniors have actually changed you. Talk to me about that. Have there been people you've met over the years, and you've met thousands, who've given you a completely different outlook on life, different way you see happiness maybe, or even success?
4: Yes, like what you said earlier, even a small hello meant so much to them. For us, it was like, okay, I mean, it's natural. You see somebody, you greet them, hello, uncle, morning, auntie, you know. But for them, it's like, wow, they feel like so precious that somebody actually remembers them and also acknowledges them. And so simple gestures like that, where we take for granted, it's just so important. And it becomes a base for us to open up, for them to open up to say, hi, you know, I'm so-and-so, and thank you.
1: Mm.
4: And their thank you, I mean, it's really just so, we're so, so grateful to have them even interact with us and say thank you. Because it's a relationship built with a purpose, you know.
1: Mm.
4: For us, it's just to social isolation and all, but they make me refine success. The simple things can be very successful too.
1: Yeah.
4: We don't need to have big KPIs to say, oh, I must do this and do that. And that. But simple hellos and house visits, it's really more than enough for them. They feel that, wow, you know, I am precious.
1: Yeah.
4: Especially for those who have been abandoned by the families, we are the second family.
1: Yeah. I think we've forgotten how to do that, Raymond, really. We are kind of connected, but connected via technology. So that connection isn't a real connection.
4: Mm-hmm.
1: You know, sometimes a face-to-face hello, sitting down with somebody with just a kopi between you and a little chit-chat.
4: Yes.
1: Yeah, even just a quick hello is so important. I want to talk about your work. Now, Saturday Movement is actually a charity with IPC status, but S17, the Community Kitchen, is a social enterprise. How does running a cafe and this kitchen actually help sustain the work that you are doing? And what role can community play?
4: Well, just a quick update. We have applied for IPC. We've not got our IPC. S17 is interesting. It was set up in the midst of COVID. Why so? Because we delivered 500 over packs of food for lunch and 500 packs for dinner, door to door, then during COVID. And And we realized that not everybody wants to eat chicken rice today. Not everybody want to have nasi padang. And so whatever that we have done and the timing that we send and we get a lot of feedback, one thing that really troubled me was that we couldn't get the food hot to them. So that's where we came up with the community kitchen. So now they can come down and eat. And then they have a choice of meal. They have a choice of beef, chicken, fish, prawns, two side dishes. And more importantly, is that the food is hot. So this sense of dignity and well-being for them, it's just superb.
1: Yeah, no, I totally get it, Raymond, because choice is important. Because you're giving me the power to decide what I want to eat, particular day, yeah? Rather than just saying, well, here you go. But I may not like chicken rice, as you say, like some people do. But you also add little touches to the work that you do with the seniors in the areas that you serve, Lingkup Bahru, Redhill, because you remember their birthdays and you remember festive occasions. You don't leave the seniors out. I mean, they're not really necessities. And sometimes even for us, we do take these celebrations for granted, don't we? But then these moments actually matter a lot to the seniors you serve.
4: Yes, especially birthday. It brought tears to our eyes. Mm. A lot of us just really cried because we said, hey, let's celebrate everybody's birthday first Saturday of the month. Anyway, we thought the IC. We said, no, you don't need. You just tell us when it's your birthday. You know, right. If your birthday is August, let's celebrate together.
1: Yeah.
4: But the real reason they did that is because they can't remember when they last celebrated their birthday.
1: Wow. Okay.
4: I think that was really so, wow, touching. And really, every time we celebrate a birthday, I always remember that I'm very thankful because usually we have two birthdays minimum.
1: Mm.
4: One with family, one with friends.
1: Mm.
4: And here we have somebody who has never... Or can't remember when they celebrated a birthday.
1: Wow.
4: So it's just so heartwarming every time we do something like that.
1: It's inspirational.
4: Yes, of course, yeah. And for festive occasions, especially Christmas and Chinese New Year, we make it an effort to also have their reunion dinner together with them.
1: Oh.
4: Because that is the most important calendar for them in the year. And so we have the whatever we eat at home is whatever we serve to them, from roast chicken to yi sang, to abalone, to big prawns, to everything, whatever we eat at home is exactly what we serve to them for reunion dinner. And so that's the most important time of the year, that they don't feel left out and they feel that, hey, this is my real family.
1: Yeah.
4: And it's sad yet happy.
1: Yeah. Yeah, no, I get it. It's sad yet happy. And I think those two emotions go hand in hand. But in order to do the work that you do, fundraising becomes important. I understand you're holding a charity gala dinner in August to raise funds for the work of Saturday Movement as well as the S17 Community Kitchen. Talk to us a little bit about this, the fundraising, and also what you hope people will understand about the seniors you're serving.
4: Well, let's start with the communication. What we hope that people come and buy a bento set.
1: Mm.
4: We're not asking for cash, I think, but please buy bento sets and we help support the staff that we employ as a social enterprise. We employ the elderly, the single mother that's living around there, those with special needs and under the Yellow Ribbon Project. We're not asking for cash hangouts.
1: Mm.
4: Handouts. We just say, come and support, buy our bentos, do our catering.
1: Mm.
4: And that will keep everybody busy and we can actually employ more people from the community. And because most of them are single mothers, over 60%.
1: Mm.
4: And we only engage them for a few hours. And those few hours are important for them to get the extra income. And so buying bentos from us really helps. Coming to the gala dinner, that's one and only year, a time of the year whereby we do a fundraising for the Saturday Movement.
1: Mm.
4: It's a gala dinner with a difference. We have Peranakan chefs to fly in from Malaysia, Indonesia, and Thailand, pro bono, to come and do this huge gala dinner for 500 pax. This year it's at the Pan Pacific Hotel Marina Bay. And you know, it's something very different. And we brought in the Peranakan element due to my Peranakan background and the restaurants that I have.
1: Raymond Koo sharing more about the work that he does with the Saturday Movement. If you're keen on checking out the charity fundraiser that he's talking about, you can visit their website, thesaturdaymovement.sg. You can get more information about the work that they do as well and where they operate from. And that's it for today's edition of Your Singapore Weekend. If you've missed any of our conversations, perhaps you want to listen to any of them again, you can find these podcasts on the Me Listen app. Thank you so much for your company. I'm Susan Ng. Do stay with me as we continue on after the news with Open House and Family Ties. Families are amazing, but let's be honest, they can be tricky too. I'm Susan Ng, and every week I sit down with experts and parents to talk about the things that really matter. Parenting tips, family challenges, and the little moments that make family life so special.
5: She's my inspiration. She's my partner during good times and bad times. And we love each other until today, you know, and I love my children.
6: Coming home to each other really is more than just returning to a place itself. It's knowing that, having that joy to see my spouse 24/7 after work and having that feeling of unwavering presence beside me. I guess that is like a quiet reassurance for me that I'm truly safe and truly loved.
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1: And together with Felicia Tan from 99.co, we're going to head to Marina Bay. It is becoming more than a business district, while a major housing policy change is reshaping the way some Singaporeans plan their next move. We look at the rise of branded residences, the changing role of the central business district, and what the removal of the 15-month wait-out period could mean for homeowners and the wider property market after the news.
10: Good morning, it's 10 o'clock. I'm Felicia Na. FIFA has abandoned its controversial plan to sell private stakes in the World Cup and other major tournaments. The walk back follows mounting opposition from across the global football community. President Gianni Infantino says the proposal created divisions that were, in his words, no longer in the interest of football, and confirmed it will not go ahead. Po Kok Ing has more.
11: The plan would have spun off FIFA's commercial business into a $20 billion subsidiary with a 20% stake sold to private investors. FIFA had also offered each of its 211 member associations $40 million to support the proposal. Now, opposition gathered pace this week. UEFA's 55 member associations threatened to boycott future World Cups if the plan proceeded. North and Central America's CONCACAF also rejected the proposal, while the Asian Football Confederation declared its solidarity with UEFA and CONCACAF. The controversy has also triggered turmoil within FIFA itself. A senior advisor resigned earlier, calling the proposal a bad deal for football. FIFA's chief operating officer said the governing body's own administration has been misled about the project. The controversy comes at a time Infantino faces renewed questions over his leadership. He's set to seek a fourth term as FIFA president.
10: Polls have officially opened in the Malaysian state of Negeri Sembilan in an election that will test Prime Minister Anwar Ibrahim's governing coalition. More than 850,000 voters are eligible to cast their ballots. Mr. Anwar Pakatan Harapan, or PH, is battling to retain power in a key stronghold, contesting all 36 seats. PH candidates go head-to-head with Barisan Nasional, or BN, and Perikatan Nasional, or PN. Both rivals agreed not to field bets for the same seats to avoid multi-cornered contests and secure the Malay vote. Bersatu, whose ties with its PN partner have soured, is running under its own logo. The Negeri Sembilan polling follows the Johor state election, where Mr. Anwar's PH coalition ceded ground to BN, which won by a landslide. Voting comes after 2 weeks of campaigning, where candidates sought to address key voter concerns. These include cost of living pressures, affordable housing, and improved public transport. Senior correspondent Melissa Goh takes us through which seats will be most closely watched today and what parties are hoping to achieve in those battlegrounds.
12: There are about 10 marginal mixed seats, one with very slim majority in the last state election, with just over 100 votes in 2023. Some of the Malay majority seats, such as here, Sikamak, where I am, will be keenly watched. Why? Because, you know, there's an informal pact now between Barisan Nasional and opposition, Perikatan Nasional Coalition, that works right now in Negeri Sembilan to try to galvanize and unite the Malay votes. Now, if they succeed here in Negeri Sembilan, there's a high chance that they will roll out this formula nationwide in the next general election, though not till due till end of next year. Prime Minister Anwar to call an early election if the unity government crumbles. Now, Barisan Nasional and his Pakatan Harapan are still partners at federal level, but it's coming under tremendous pressures, given that following the release of the report of alleged wrongdoing of the pilgrimage funds that's under Barisan rule that caused billions of losses. Now, other key battlegrounds, apart from Lingi, where the incumbent chief minister is contesting, is Chennai. It's a rural mixed seats where DAP Secretary General, one of the closest allies of Prime Minister Anwar, Anthony Look, is fighting tooth and nail to defend. Now, the outcome of that will be keenly watched as well.
10: Police in India have filed a case against the head of Meta India and some protesters for posts against Prime Minister Narendra Modi. This is in connection with last week's Cockroach Janata Party demonstration in New Delhi and other Indian cities. The Cockroach Janata Party has called this a witch hunt, and the opposition has called it an attempt to stifle dissent. Neha Punia has more from New Delhi.
13: The police case against Meta's India head Arun Srinivas has been filed in the city of Hyderabad. Cases have also been filed against several Facebook and Instagram accounts for posting allegedly morphed and AI-generated posts against Prime Minister Narendra Modi. Now, this is coming after a local BJP activist filed a complaint alleging that the posts against the Prime Minister were, quote, obscene and derogatory. Meta has also, remember, previously faced a summons from the Indian government after its Facebook platform briefly restricted a post by Prime Minister Modi last week. A Meta spokesperson at the time had said that the post had been inadvertently blocked but was later restored. The Cockroach Janata Party, which called off its protest last Saturday after the government reportedly promised that no one associated with the demonstration would face criminal police action, has condemned this and said the government must honour its promise. They say that profanity does not justify criminal cases against young protesters, and they've threatened to hit the streets again and hold a major protest if this, quote, harassment of students doesn't stop. Now, the government has not commented on this, but leaders from Mr. Modi's party have criticized posts that attacked and abused the Prime Minister directly. The Indian government, meanwhile, has hailed Parliament's passing of a new anti-exam paper leak bill as proof of the government's commitment to safeguarding the future of all Indian students. The bill doubles the maximum jail term for anyone found involved in exam leaks to 10 years and raises the maximum fine to more than $1 million. Meanwhile, India's federal police has also filed charges against 13 people in connection with a leaked national medical paper. This papers leak was what sparked off that cockroach Janata Party protest. It was an exam that 2 million students took, and eventually that protest forced the education minister to resign, the first time a minister in Mr. Modi's cabinet has resigned under public pressure in a decade. Those charged include subject experts, middlemen, people from coaching institutes, and the charges include things like conspiracy, cheating, breach of trust, and destroying evidence.
10: In Europe, cooler temperatures and rain are finally bringing some relief to firefighters battling the huge wildfires in the Gironde region of southwestern France. The Gironde is home to Bordeaux, one of the most famous wine-growing regions in the world. While most vineyards have remained unscathed, the crisis is forcing winemakers and merchants to confront the sobering reality of climate change. Ross Cullen filed this report for CNA from Bordeaux.
14: Unprecedented, historic, monstrous. Some of the words used to describe southern France's summer wildfires show how devastating they have been to the region. The fires have ravaged one of the country's most popular vacation destinations, an area that is world famous for its wine. The city of Bordeaux is surrounded by roughly 100,000 hectares of vineyards, mainly concentrated in the north, east and south, away from the wildfires in the west. Although the vine cultivation areas have been spared from the flames so far, the extreme nature of the summer heat is a reminder that the stable climatic conditions that helped make Bordeaux wines world famous are a thing of the past. Christophe Chateau from the Bordeaux Wine Council says winemakers must adapt to a changing climate. He says the main challenge for the industry is to find the right grape variety for persistent high temperatures.
15: Winemakers are the first facing the climate change regarding the quality of their wine, the way they are going to choose the grapes varietal they're going to use. We are starting to try to work with some grapes varietal from Spain or Portugal, because maybe in 20, 30 more years, the climate is going to be even warmer. So it's a big, big deal for us now.
14: For vineyard owner Michael Baines, the worry isn't about the heat. He says, after all, grapevines are hardy and drought resilient. But he notes that concerns about climate change come just as the wine industry is itself at a critical juncture.
16: We are at a point in history where the industry needs to adapt, structurally adapt, because there are many, many more countries and regions that are growing wine now. Bordeaux has always been known for its red wines. And if we look at global consumption of wine, it's pretty much 50-50 red-white. And so a very logical adaptation would be to increase the amount of white wine production in Bordeaux.
14: The Bordeaux wine sector faces many structural issues, from a surplus of wine in the face of declining global alcohol consumption to some vines being dug up due to the unprofitability of particular vineyards. It feeds into a wider picture of downward economic activity in the Gironde region. And that's before the effects of the recent wildfires are taken into account.
17: This city and the region around it faces depressed economic activity and challenging climate change conditions, including more frost and hailstorms in the winters and harsher droughts and bigger fires in the summers. All of this impacts wine yields, which normally here would be around 5,000 litres per hectare, but last year was down to 4,000 litres, with wine growers fearing an even smaller yield this year.
14: The impact of the fires has been felt across the region, from businesses to the tourist sector and the thousands of residents who were forced to move to safety in evacuation centres. It's been a summer of draining heat and major fire devastation. But the signs point to this not being an isolated event, with a likelihood of more extreme summer weather in years to come, impacting the famous vineyards and forcing the industry to adapt.
10: Headlines anytime on CNA 938 and CNA.asia. There's been an accident on the TPE towards the SLE after Tampines Avenue 7, avoid lanes 1 and 2. Another accident on the PIE towards Changi at the KPE ECP exit, and another one on the TPE towards the PIE after Punggol Road. Let's look at weather next. Thundery showers, mainly over the northern and western parts of Singapore this afternoon. Temperatures today should keep between 24 and 33 degrees Celsius.
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19: Meta has been aggressively hiring in order to challenge rivals such as OpenAI, Google, and Anthropic.
7: The shutdown of several outlets has raised questions about the brand's future in Singapore.
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1: Welcome to Open House. I'm Susan Ng, together with Felicia Tan from 99.co. What does it mean to live above a luxury hotel in the heart of Marina Bay? Well, today we explore W Residences Marina View, the rise of branded homes, and how the CBD is evolving into a place that's not just for work, but for everyday living.
2: And Singapore has lifted the 15-month wait-out period for private property owners buying non-subsidized HDB resale flats, ending a cooling measure introduced in 2022. The move reflects improving market conditions, but what does it mean for right-sizers, HDB buyers, and home prices? Today, we'll unpack the impact of this policy change and what it could mean for Singapore's housing market moving forward.
1: You can send your questions to 963-11938. And so, we're going to visit now W Residences Marina View with Raina Koh, Executive Director of Agency with ERA Realty Network Private Limited. 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
3: Hello, Susan. Hello, Felicia. Thank you for having me.
1: A pleasure for us to be able to speak with you as well. So, W Residences Marina View, the first hotel and home integrated branded residence in Singapore. So what we will see is residential units. They're built on top of a five-star hotel. They're all in a singular tower. And the uniqueness of this integrated development definitely is something that we want to talk about. So let's start there. Raina, tell us about this and also the kind of service or experience that residents and visitors to the development can expect.
3: Sure. From a property market perspective, I think the important distinction is not simply that there is a hotel besides the residence, but that both components are vertically integrated within the same tower, as in the context of this W Residences Marina View. So the W Hotel actually occupies the lower portion where the private residences begin above it. This creates a very closely connected hospitality and residential ecosystem than a conventional mixed development, where the different users may operate in separate buildings. So for instance, hotel guests, they can expect the social, design-led and lifestyle-oriented experience associated with the W brand. And for the residents, the proposition is slightly different. They retain the privacy of their own homes while potentially gaining access to selected hotel-style services, such as the concierge assistance in residence dining and other a la carte hospitality services, depending on the final service arrangement and the applicable charges. So the key point is really for buyers,

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1: Difficult to find elsewhere. Depending on the stack, residents can expect a very different outlook. Some stacks will overlook the iconic Marina Bay skyline and the surrounding financial district, creating a very vibrant cityscape, especially at night. Other stacks may enjoy more open sea-facing towards the southern waterfront. What is interesting is that every orientation offers a very different living experiences. Some homeowners may enjoy the energy and the spectacular lights of city skyline, while others may prefer the openness and the sense of tranquility that comes with the sea views. Higher floor will generally give a broader panoramic vista, greater privacy, and a stronger sense of openness above the surrounding city. From a market perspective, I think buyers may not simply ask which is the highest floor. Instead, buyers may want to ask which view best complements my lifestyle. Some value iconic skyline views, some may prioritize privacy, natural lights, or quieter outlook. So ultimately, different stack offers very different perspective of Singapore. And that variety allows buyer to choose the living environment that best suits their personal preferences.
2: Rainer, let's talk about the facilities that are available to residents. All of the functions are actually incorporated into a single tower. Tell us how they are spread out throughout that one tower.
1: Okay. For this, the notable planning concept here is what we call vertical amenity planning. So in a conventional condominium, most facilities are located on one landscape deck near the ground floor. And in this context, in a city center tower, the facilities are instead distributed at different elevations, allowing each level to serve a very different purpose and capture different views. At W Residence Marina View, the residence facilities are organized in level 15, level 34, and level 51. Each have a different function. For instance, level 15 function more as the principal recreation and wellness level. Level 34 is positioned as social and entertainment setting, including private lounges and dining-oriented spaces such as Silla at 34. And the level 51 provides the highest level sky experiences with amenities including sky pool, relaxation areas, and communal lounges. So this vertical arrangement actually helps to compensate for the more limited ground footprint of a downtown site. From a buyer perspective, however, the number of facilities is only one consideration. The more important questions are whether these facilities are sufficiently enough to meet their individual custom lifestyle. So ultimately, good facilities should improve their everyday livability rather than just the comprehensive number of facilities.
3: Yeah, that makes sense. Additionally, right, there is also going to be a 20,000 square feet of public food and beverage space on the lower floors. Tell us more about this. You know, how will it also factor into the lifestyle expectations for potential buyers?
1: Okay, sure. The 20,000 square foot of public food and beverage space contribute to what urban planners describe as mixed-use convenience. So instead of having to travel every meal or social meeting or informal business discussion, residents may have dining, hospitality,

0: options within the same building. This is especially relevant in a downtown location where residents may lead a very busy professional life, entertaining guests, value their ability to move between homes, work, and leisure efficiently. It can also make the lower level more active throughout the day and evening, rather than allowing the building to become purely an office hour environment. However, for public F&B and private residential living, this must be well managed. Residents will reasonably expect a clear set separation of entrances, lift, and circulation routes, as well as appropriate management of the noise level, deliveries, as well as visitor traffic. So the commercial component is therefore beneficial when it creates vibrancy without compromising the privacy. I'll describe it as an extension of the neighborhood rather than simply an additional condo facilities. So some homeowners will value the energy, that convenience highly. Others may prefer a quieter, entirely residential environment. So ultimately, a lifestyle consideration rather than an automatic advantage for every buyers. So it really depends on the each individual buyer's preferences.
1: Okay, Rainer, talk to us more about buyer profiles for this particular development and their lifestyle aspirations as well.
0: Oh, okay. Rather than defining the target market purely by wealth, okay, which is a common, we call it matrix, it is more accurate to define it by lifestyle priorities in
1: Okay.
0: this context for buyer's profile. I think the likely first group would be the professionals and business owners and senior executive who value proximity to the CBD and want to maximize the friction between working, living, dining, and also entertainment. This is the first group. The potential second group that I can think of would be this internationally mobile buyers who are already familiar with branded residences overseas, and they place an importance on recognizable service standards and professional arrangement. And the third group would be local homeowners who have already experienced the conventional condominium living and are now seeking a more differentiated hospitality-led environment. So their common aspiration is usually not just luxury in that traditional sense of expensive furnishings. It is convenience, service, privacy, and the ability to reclaim their time. They may appreciate concierge assistance, dining services, and professionally managed facilities because these simplify their daily living. So nevertheless, it will be inaccurate to assume that every affluent buyer want this model. Some families may prefer larger grounds, proximity to particular schools, or quieter neighborhood. So it is a fairly specialized residential proposition. It is likely to resonate most strongly with buyers whose daily routines and lifestyle expectation aligns with city center service-oriented living.
2: So, Rainer, that said, right, for a branded luxury residence like W, Residences Marina View, is it still within reach of condo upgraders for its price positioning and even lifestyle aspirations?
0: This is good questions. It can be within reach of some condominiums upgraders, but within reach, this two word should not be assessed only by the headline purchase price. The project offers a broad range of units types, beginning with relatively compact one-bedroom homes and extending it to a larger five-bedrooms, family units, and penthouses. So that creates different entry point into the developments. So for an upgrader who has accumulated substantial equity from an existing home, A smaller residence may be financially possible. However, affordability be should always be assessed through total ownership costs like cash, CPF required, loan servicing, stamp duties, maintenance contribution, and any charges for optional hospitality services. So lifestyle fit is equally important. Someone moving from larger urban condominium into compact city apartment may gain convenience and services but give up internal spaces, extensive ground or proximity to familiar family amenities. Therefore, I would not present this as a natural step for all condominium upgrader. It is more relevant to particular subgroup, those with sufficient financial capacity who deliberately want to exchange some conventional residential attributes for downtown hospitality-led lifestyle. The decision should be driven by both sustainable affordability and also a genuine lifestyle preferences.
1: Okay, great insights, Rainer, on the new development, which is W Residences at Marina Bay. Thank you so much for spending time with us. Appreciate it.
0: Thank you so much for
1: Thank
0: having me.
1: you. Rainer Koh is Executive Director of Agency at ERA Realty Network Private Limited, talking to us about W Residences Marina View. We take a break now for the news. When we come back, we will take a look at the lifting of the 15-month wait-out period and what it means for buyers, sellers, and home prices here in Singapore.
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10: Good morning, it's 10:30. I'm Felicia Na. Here's the news. President Donald Trump says the U.S. has reached an understanding with Israel on a proposal that would see Hamas and other armed groups in Gaza disarm in exchange for a full Israeli withdrawal from the enclave. Mr. Trump hailed the arrangement by the Board of Peace as a great breakthrough, but did not give a timeline for when it could be implemented.
11: We do have an understanding with Israel. Israel is very happy about it. Israel helped us. And they've been very good. They've been very good about it. Most people said that would be a deal that would be undoable now.
10: The proposed 15-point roadmap aims to advance the U.S.-backed ceasefire that was announced in October last year. The plan is intended to ultimately end the war that has killed more than 73,000 Palestinians. Israeli Prime Minister Benjamin Netanyahu, who is preparing for elections, has yet to publicly comment on the Gaza peace proposal. But its National Security Minister Itamar Ben-Gvir has rejected the plan, calling it unacceptable. Hamas says it will honor the U.S.-backed peace deal only if Israel withdraws its forces and ends military operations in Gaza. Neil Quilliam is Middle East expert at London's Chatham House, and he says significant political and security hurdles still stand in the way of the plan.
12: President Trump has used the term monumental. It's a great word, but I think it's overly ambitious and overly optimistic. I think Netanyahu's silence speaks volumes, but with the prospect of the elections hanging over his head, with several, you know, cabinet ministers and opposition leaders already counseling not to go ahead with the deal, I think he understands that doing so would likely scupper his chances of re-election.
10: Spain's North African enclave of Ceuta has seen a mass influx of more than 60,000 migrants, many of whom reach the territory by climbing over border fences or by swimming. Ceuta is one of two Spanish cities that form the European Union's only land borders with Africa. At least 57 people died during the unprecedented crossing, either from drowning or in a stampede near a checkpoint. Security forces were deployed to disperse the crowds and restore order, triggering clashes with migrants. Most of those who entered the city have since voluntarily returned to Morocco.
13: There is no opportunity there in Morocco. Just sitting in your home or working for 12 hours for a less salary. So that's why I come in to here. But also here, I didn't find any opportunity, so I should go back.
10: The influx followed a Spanish Supreme Court ruling which said migrants intercepted at sea while trying to reach Ceuta or Melilla cannot be summarily returned to Morocco. Authorities accused trafficking gangs of misrepresenting the ruling for their own benefit. Spanish Prime Minister Pedro Sanchez has vowed to work with Moroccan officials to strengthen border security. The incident has now reignited the debate over migration across Europe. European Commission President Ursula von der Leyen described the situation in Ceuta as unacceptable. Italy has temporarily suspended its Schengen open border arrangements with Spain. France is also considering tighter border measures. Pakistan is expected to resume search operations for seven climbers who remain missing after an avalanche on Broad Peak swept them away on Thursday. Authorities have confirmed three deaths so far. The victims are from the US, Nepal and Oman. Rescue efforts were suspended overnight due to difficult conditions. Those still missing are reportedly from Oman, Pakistan, China and the US. Rescuers say they hope to continue both aerial and ground operations until all are found. Broad Peak stands at 8,047 metres above sea level and is the world's 12th highest mountain. It's located in Pakistan's Karakoram Range near the Chinese border and adjacent to K2, the world's second highest peak. Back home, catering company Gourmets is facing six charges over alleged food safety offences linked to the River Valley Primary School gastroenteritis incident in January, during which 60 students fell ill. Authorities said most returned to school while four recovered at home. No one was hospitalised. Court documents alleged dirty storage conditions for sauces and marinated chicken. It also found maintenance failures inside the licensed food establishment premises overall. Ready-to-eat steamed chicken rice and garlic fried rice meals allegedly contained a bacteria above permissible levels for food poisoning. Prosecutors also allege the use of false labels stating meals were ready by 8:30 a.m. despite earlier packing at about 6:48 a.m. The case will return to court on the 19th of August and the company could be fined if convicted. Headlines anytime on CNA 938 and CNA.asia. And we're looking at an accident on the TPE towards the SLE after Tampines Avenue 7. Avoid lanes 1 and 2. There's a vehicle breakdown on the PIE towards Changi at Clementi Avenue 6 entrance and also another breakdown on the TPE towards the SLE after Tampines Avenue 10. That's it for traffic. Drive safe.
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15: I mean, we all love CDC vouchers, don't we? 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First of all, right, they provide immediate help, everyday expenses. but also the direct spending towards hawkers and neighborhood businesses. So these expenses are recurring expenses that households face every week, and that's where households and families feel inflation most directly. At the same time, the vouchers do support neighborhood businesses because much of this spending is directed towards hawkers, heartland merchants, and supermarkets, in a sense. This means that the same dollar that helps the household also generates revenue for local business.
14: Singapore Today with me, Daniel Martin. Weeknights, 5 to 8 p.m. on CNA 938.
1: Welcome back to Open House. I'm Susan Ng, together with Felicia Tan from 99.co. In this conversation, we're going to turn to the removal of the 15-month wait-out period for private homeowners buying HDB resale flats. We'll discuss how this policy shift could influence right-sizing decisions, housing affordability, and perhaps the next phase of the market as well. WhatsApp your questions to us at 963-11938. To talk us through this particular topic is Eugene Lim, Key Executive Officer with ERA Realty Network Private Limited. Eugene, thank you very much for joining us today.
16: Hello, Susan. Thank you for having me on the show again.
1: So the government has removed the 15-month wait-out period for private property owners who are looking to purchase a non-subsidized HDB resale flat after they sell their private property. Why was this measure, first of all, introduced in 2022? And what has changed in today's housing market that warrants this removal?
16: Okay, so back then in 2022 and before that, HDB resale prices were rising quite significantly on a quarterly basis. So we're seeing like every quarter between 2 to 3% increase in the HDB resale price. So back then, government looked at several kinds of measures that they can take. And one of them is to so-called cool the demand coming from private property owners. So because largely it was driven up by demand. And back then, if we can remember, there was also the pandemic-induced construction delays for BTO flats. So there were a lot of buyers in the resale HDB market. So the back then, this was a temporary measure taken to so-called cream off excessive demand on the resale HDB market.
2: So the authorities have cited that stabilizing HDB resale prices and increased housing supply are the key reasons for lifting the rule. Do you think market conditions are indeed strong enough to support this policy change?
16: Certainly so. Because current market conditions do indicate that it is strong enough to support this policy, because the pace of resale HDB price increase has slowed down. And the demand that is expected to increase due to the change in this policy is can be absorbed by the growing number of flats that is attaining MOP, or minimum occupation periods. And there's quite a significant supply that will be entering the resale pipeline. Just to put some numbers in perspective, according to statistics, some 8,000 flats have already attained MOP in 2025. So these are in the resale system. 13,005 this year expected to attain MOP. And also next year, we are looking at some 15,000 estimated number of units to reach their MOP. So there's sufficient supply in the resale pipeline.
1: At the end of the day, though, Eugene, who stands to benefit the most from this move? Are there particular buyer profiles, such as maybe retirees, those who want to right-size, that will take advantage of this change almost immediately?
16: Yes. So these are certainly the two major groups that would stand to benefit. So those that are retirees, retirees tend to want to downsize to a more manageable size housing. And also there are some who want to right size from their private property. So we call it a decluttering from the private property market. So prior to this change, I think they were very severe. There are several obstacles. So firstly, they will have to set aside funds for interim rental for 15 months because they had to wait 15 months. So now they no longer have to wait for this 15 months. And therefore, they also, besides the timing, they also save on the cost. They don't have to set aside funds to rent for 15 months to wait for this new flat. Another possible group that will probably benefit from this change in policies are indeed the upgraders. So the reversal, those that are planning to upgrade from HDB flats to private condos, because why? With more right sizes coming in from a private condo market, we have more supply in the resale market for private condos, and those who are looking to upgrade to private condo will have more to select from.
2: So for private homeowners considering a move to a HDB resale flat, how does the removal of the wait-out period change their financial planning and timeline?
16: Okay, so firstly, the timeline. They don't have to wait 15 months. So they can simply, if they can simply go house hunting, all right? They can actually opt to buy the HDB flat before they sell their private, or they can even sell their private and then do a back-to-back and buy the HDB flat. So there is no more having to wait that 15 months. So this saves a lot on the timeline. And secondly, because previously they used to have to wait 15 months, so they now don't need to set aside funds to rent temporarily for 15 months to wait for the timeline to be up. So indeed, these are the two major changes as far as financial planning and also the timeline. So it actually smoothens out the process quite a lot. So we're back to normal like last time.
1: Do you expect to see an immediate increase in demand for HDB flats from former private property owners, or would the impact likely be more gradual, Eugene?
16: We are days into the announcement, and we have our agents are receiving quite a number of inquiries. So we in the immediate and probably short term, we will probably expect there will be quite a ramp up in demand for HDB resale flats coming from private property owners, whether they are current private property owners or ex private property owners. So the ramp up in demand is expected to be quite immediate. However, we will probably have enough flats to go around. So prices, while there's an increase in demand, will still be, I think, holding pretty well. We don't expect a strong spike in price due to the amount of flats that is available in the resale supply.
2: So, you know, like you mentioned, you know, one concern is definitely whether this renewed demand could push resale prices higher, right? So, you know, as you mentioned, it's not going to be really significantly higher. But, you know, particularly in mature estates or larger flat types, do you also see the impact on HDB resale prices to be gradual?
16: Okay, so while the overall price increase is expected to be quite average out, so it's not expected to see significant spikes. It all depends where the demand is heading. So if we see a lot of spike in demand for so-called well-located HDB flats in mature estates, and especially the larger flat types, which HDB has actually stopped building many years ago. So we there is actually a so-called limited supply of five room or larger flats. So we may see these kind of flat types, the price spike higher than the normal four room. Okay? Because there are significant amount of four rooms in the market, and a lot of the MOP flats, they are actually four room flats. So it all depends where the demand is heading. And if we can expect that in certain areas and locations where demand is heavier vis-a-vis the available supply, then we will probably see this location prices higher as compared with the rest of the market.
1: Okay, so how might this policy change affect existing HDB buyers, especially if we look at first-time buyers, families who are already having to navigate affordability challenges in the resale market?
16: Okay, so ideally, if you are a first-timer, then you should be heading for the BTO market. Mm. But however, if time is not on your side and you're not able to wait even for the shorter time, nowadays they have the shorter waiting time kind of BTO flats, then you will have to be contenting in the resale HDB market, which now we will probably see a spike in demand. So, however, the good thing is that there is sufficient supply of MOP flats coming on stream. So while we will expect to see a spike in demand coming from private property owners, this will be a gradual build up. Yes, there's in a lot of inquiries now. We will probably see an increase in volume, but this is not a major component of the market. So, in short, there's nothing much to worry about, unless of course you are competing for the flat in areas where there is tighter supply and vis-a-vis the demand. So I think a good way, okay, would be to probably talk to the agents on the ground, who are more familiar with the respective locations, that they know which are the MOP flats, which are the newer flats coming on stream, which are the older flats that is looking to sell. And I think you can still get pretty good deals in the resale market.
2: Mm. So beyond the HDB market, could this move have any knock-on effects on the private residential market, such as encouraging more homeowners to right-size or improving overall market liquidity?
16: Removing this wait-out period, I think actually improve the housing liquidity. What I mean by housing liquidity is that homeowners can move quite seamlessly between the private and HDB, the private market and the HDB market, and vice versa. So depending on which stage of your life you are in, I think homeowners have the flexibility now to move fairly easily, whether you're moving from HDB to private or private to HDB. So I think at the end of the day, okay, it is finding the right property for your housing needs and having the funds to fund it. And now you don't have to have the hassle of renting a home and storing your things somewhere and waiting for the house to be ready. So you can quite immediately switch between the private and HDB market or vice versa.
1: Okay, so the government has emphasized, Eugene, that this is not a relaxation of cooling measures, but rather a response to improved market conditions. How would you interpret this policy signal? What does it say about the government's outlook on Singapore's housing market?
16: Okay, so the removal, I think, of the wait-out period indicates that the government deems that there is sufficient supply of resale flats to meet the anticipated increase in demand. So definitely when you remove a policy like this, demand for resale flats will increase, but there is sufficient supply to ensure that a runaway price increase, there is very little risk of this happening. All right. So yes, price will increase, but there will not be a super spike in resale prices unless in certain locations that is very limited in resale supply. But a lot of people looking at the location, then you will see higher prices compared to the rest. But it is still not a spike, super spike in price. Also, I think they are confident to launch this now is because we have seen two consecutive quarters of price decline in the HDB resale prices. Mm-hmm. And so that it has given the government confidence to move ahead with this decision.
2: Mm-hmm. So do you think there are enough safeguards still in place to prevent excessive speculation or a sharp rebound in HDB resale prices?
16: Okay, so the removal of this change in policies only affects flats that are non-subsidized. That means you're buying from the open market. Mm. So safeguards are still in place if buyers are looking to buy a subsidized flat. So you're buying a BTO, you're buying a resale flat with housing grants, the same restriction, the 30-month wait out period still apply. All right, it has not been taken away. So for buying flats with subsidies, the safeguard is all well in place. Additionally, the financial safeguards like mortgage servicing ratio, the total debt servicing ratio, the loan to value ratio are all in place to prevent buyers from overextending themselves financially. So at the end of the day, I think there is sufficient safeguards. There's a lot of supply in the different locations. And then again, it just boils down to buying a flat in the location that works for you, in the budget that you have. And I think it's very little risk of overextending yourself because there's no way you can borrow more money than what is allowed.
1: Okay. So could this policy shift then influence the types of HDB flats that become more sought after? Could we, for example, see stronger demand for larger flats, flats in the mature estates, and also for those that are near amenities?
16: Short answer to that, yes.
1: Okay.
16: Right? Because what we talked about earlier on, five-room flats and executive flats, HDB has stopped building since quite some time ago. So what's actually a lot of the MOP flats coming on stream, most of them are four-room, three-room flats that have been built in the current era, right? So yes, if everybody is going gunning for the five-room and executive, then we will probably see a spike in prices there, despite those flats are older, right? But having said that, there's a strong preference for newer flats and in a better location, more and nearer to the city, those with high floor, good view. These are typically four-room flats, but in more central location. So at the end of the day, it depends what the buyer wants, all right? So some look for space because they came from a larger living space. So the easier transition will probably be a five-room or executive flat. But there are also practical right sizers who are a four-room flat also gives me three bedroom, but I prefer a more central location. So as long as there's not an over demand in a certain location for certain type of flats, then we'll be quite even out across the whole market.
2: So for homeowners who had postponed their right sizing planned because of the 15-month wait-out period, what key financial and lifestyle considerations do you think they should evaluate before making the move now?
16: Okay, so at the end of the day, you need to sell something to buy something, right? Because if you're going to buy a resale HDB flat, then you're only allowed to own the HDB flat. You cannot own private property. So if you're selling away your private property, then the first calculation you must do is that, is it a positive sale? Right, your sales proceeds must be able to minus away all the outstanding loan and payback to your CPF and still have money left over. So if it's a negative sale, then your plans, you have to rework them, right? So that's fundamental. Secondly, I think depends on the type of resale flat you're buying. So if you're buying an older flat that is in the original condition, then probably you need to set aside money for renovation, and renovation costs today are noticeably higher than before. So if you're going to gut everything out and then redo the whole interior, then it's quite a significant spending there. So make sure you have the budget for that. Other than that, it is essentially lifestyle consideration, where you want to be. Location is an important factor. Of course, some people value proximity to family members. So you may be buying in somewhere near your family members. Some people value convenience. So it has to be near MRT station, near amenities. Very important when you are buying resale HDB flat is the remaining lease. So if you're buying an older flat, then do check how many years of lease is left because there is In HDB context, there's no such thing as topping up the lease. So when the lease runs down, it runs down. It's a straight line depreciation after that. So they have to factor in what is the remaining tenure. Is it long enough to last you till you're, say, 95 years old or older, right? And of course, the reality is this. If you are down, moving in from a condo, then you will have to be prepared to forego all your usual condo facilities like swimming pool, barbecue pit, tennis court. Can you live with that? Some people, they swim regularly, so now no more swimming pool. You have to think carefully before you move to HDB.
1: Okay. So let's look ahead just a little bit before we wrap our conversation. The lasting impact that it will have on Singapore's housing market, is it long-term? Is it short-term adjustments that we're looking at reflecting today's market conditions?
16: Okay, so in the short term, we will expect a ramp up in demand. In fact, we are already seeing it. So because there's a pent-up demand from this group of people that is in private housing and wanting to shift to the HDB market. So now without any more, with 15-month wait-out period, there is a spike in demand, a noticeable spike. But it is expected to be short-term. And we have sufficient supply in the resale market to cushion this increase in demand. That's why government is implementing this change now. So with the sufficient supply vis-a-vis the increased demand, even though we see price increase across the board, unlikely to be a significant spike, but their prices will increase due to increase in demand, especially in certain specific area. So over the longer term, this is likely to even out and it becomes the new norm. So there will be no more spike. It's just a matter of the locational supply and demand statistics that will be actually impacting the price. How many people looking for flats in the area versus how many flats are available? That will be panning out over the longer period.
1: Okay. Thank you very much, Eugene, for dropping by to talk to us about this entire issue of the 15-month wait-out period, which has been lifted, and sharing insights on what this means for short-term and long-term implications on the housing market and what, of course, buyers can hope to expect. Thanks very much for your insights, Eugene.
16: Most welcome. Thank you for having me on the show.
1: Thank you. Eugene Lim is Key Executive Officer with ERA Realty Network Private Limited. And that's it for today's edition of Open House. You can catch our podcasts and on the Me Listen app, property news and reviews on www.99.co. I'm Susan Ng, together with Felicia Tan from 99.co. Thank you very much for joining us today.
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1: What does it really mean to be a stay-at-home dad? Well, beyond the school runs and housework are questions about identity, purpose, and also belonging. Two fathers joined me in the studio today to share why choosing family changed their lives and why no dad should have to walk this journey alone. Stay with us for this conversation after the news.
10: Good morning, I'm Felicia Na. Polls have officially opened in the Malaysian state of Negeri Sembilan in an election that will test Prime Minister Anwar Ibrahim's governing coalition. More than 850,000 voters are eligible to cast their ballots. Mr. Anwar's Pakatan Harapan, or PH, is battling to retain power in a key stronghold, contesting all 36 seats. PH candidates go head-to-head with Barisan Nasional, or BN, and Perikatan Nasional, or PN. Both rivals agreed not to field bets for the same seats to avoid multi-cornered contests and secure the Malay vote. Bersatu, whose ties with its PN partner have soured, is running under its own logo. The Negeri Sembilan polling follows the Johor state election, where Mr. Anwar's PH coalition ceded ground to BN, which won by a landslide. Voting comes after 2 weeks of campaigning, where candidates sought to address key voter concerns. These include cost of living pressures, affordable housing, and improved public transport. Senior correspondent Melissa Goh takes us through which seats will be most closely watched today and what parties are hoping to achieve in those battlegrounds.
0: There are about 10 marginal mixed seats, one with very slim majority in the last state election with just over 100 votes in 2023. Some of the Malay majority seats, such as here, Sikamak, where I am, will be keenly watched. Why? Because, you know, there's an informal pact now between Barisan Nasional and opposition, Perikatan Nasional Coalition, that works right now in Negeri Sembilan to try to galvanize and unite the Malay votes. Now, if they succeed here in Negeri Sembilan, there's a high chance that they will roll out this formula nationwide in the next general election, though not till due till end of next year, Prime Minister Anwar, to call an early election if the unity government crumbles. Now, Barisan Nasional and his Pakatan Harapan are still partners at federal level, but it's coming under tremendous pressures, given that following the release of the report of alleged wrongdoing of the pilgrimage funds that's under Barisan rule that caused billions of losses. Now, other key battlegrounds, apart from Linggi, where the incumbent chief minister is contesting, is Chennai. It's a rural mixed seats where the DAP Secretary General, one of the closest allies of Prime Minister Anwar, Anthony Look, is fighting tooth and nail to defend. Now, the outcome of that will be keenly watched as well.
10: President Donald Trump says the U.S. has reached an understanding with Israel on a proposal that would see Hamas and other armed groups in Gaza disarm in exchange for a full Israeli withdrawal from the enclave. Mr. Trump hailed the arrangement by the Board of Peace as a great breakthrough, but did not give a timeline for when it could be implemented.
11: We do have an understanding with Israel. Israel is very happy about it. Israel helped us. And they've been very good. They've been very good about it. Most people said that would be a deal that would be undoable now.
10: The proposed 15-point roadmap aims to advance the U.S.-backed ceasefire that was announced in October last year. The plan is intended to ultimately end the war that has killed more than 73,000 Palestinians. Israeli Prime Minister Benjamin Netanyahu, who is preparing for elections, has yet to publicly comment on the Gaza peace proposal. But its National Security Minister, Itamar Ben-Gvir, has rejected the plan, calling it unacceptable. Hamas says it will honor the U.S.-backed peace deal only if Israel withdraws its forces and ends military operations in Gaza. Neil Quilliam is Middle East expert at London's Chatham House. He says significant political and security hurdles still stand in the way of the plan.
12: President Trump has used the term monumental. It's a great word, but I think it's overly ambitious and overly optimistic. I think Netanyahu's silence speaks volumes, but with the prospect of the elections hanging over his head, with several, you know, cabinet ministers and opposition leaders already counseling not to go ahead with the deal, I think he understands that doing so would likely scupper his chances of re-election.
10: Meanwhile, President Trump says the U.S. will be hitting Iran hard in the coming weeks. He gathered his cabinet to chart the next phase of his war that has sent global energy prices soaring just months before the U.S. midterm elections. Po Kong-ying has more.
3: The Wall Street Journal reports the U.S. president asked the military to carry out new strikes as early as this weekend. Axios and CBS say the U.S. could be targeting Iranian energy sites. The Pentagon said it will not comment on potential targets. The U.S. and Iran are locked in a cycle of tit-for-tat attacks with no end in sight. Mr. Trump had initially said the fighting would last only a few weeks. It has now entered its fifth month, disrupting traffic through one of the world's most important energy corridors. Iran says it struck two tankers trying to pass through the Strait of Hormuz under the escort of the U.S. military. The Islamic Revolutionary Guard Corps described vessels as, quote, non-compliant, saying they were trying to pass through an undeclared route. Iran says it also struck U.S. assets in Kuwait in retaliation to attacks on Kashim Island. Kuwaiti authorities say they destroyed drones that entered their airspace. Now, this comes a day after Egypt said a drone struck two gas vessels at the Mediterranean port of Damietta. No group claimed responsibility for the incident that followed Iranian attacks on U.S. forces in Jordan and after Saudi Arabia joined U.S. strikes on Iran-backed groups in Iraq. The escalation has raised fears the conflict could spread beyond the region and potentially overlap with the war in Ukraine. Last week, Ukraine struck an Iranian commercial cargo ship in the Caspian Sea, killing an Iranian sailor. Kyiv said the ship was transporting military equipment to Russia.
10: In Europe, cooler temperatures and rain are finally bringing some relief to firefighters battling the huge wildfires in the Gironde region of southwestern France. The Gironde is home to Bordeaux, one of the most famous wine-growing regions in the world. While most vineyards have remained unscathed, the crisis is forcing winemakers and merchants to confront the sobering reality of climate change. Ross Cullen filed this report for CNA from Bordeaux.
6: Unprecedented, historic, monstrous. Some of the words used to describe southern France's summer wildfires show how devastating they have been to the region. The fires have ravaged one of the country's most popular vacation destinations, an area that is world famous for its wine. The city of Bordeaux is surrounded by roughly 100,000 hectares of vineyards, mainly concentrated in the north, east and south, away from the wildfires in the west. Although the vine cultivation areas have been spared from the flames so far, the extreme nature of the summer heat is a reminder that the stable climatic conditions that helped make Bordeaux wines world famous are a thing of the past. Christophe Chateau from the Bordeaux Wine Council says winemakers must adapt to a changing climate. He says the main challenge for the industry is to find the right grape variety for persistent high temperatures.
7: Winemakers are the first facing the climate change regarding the quality of their wine, the way they are going to choose the grapes varietal they're going to use. We are starting to try to work with some grapes varietal from Spain or Portugal, because maybe in 20, 30 more years, the climate is going to be even warmer. So it's a big, big deal for us now.
6: For vineyard owner Michael Baines, the worry isn't about the heat. He says, after all, grapevines are hardy and drought resilient. But he notes that concerns about climate change come just as the wine industry is itself at a critical juncture.
21: We are at a point in history where the industry needs to adapt, structurally adapt, because there are many, many more countries and regions that are growing wine now. Bordeaux has always been known for its red wines. And if we look at global consumption of wine, it's pretty much 50-50 red-white. And so a very logical adaptation would be to increase the amount of white wine production in Bordeaux.
6: The Bordeaux wine sector faces many structural issues, from a surplus of wine in the face of declining global alcohol consumption, to some vines being dug up due to the unprofitability of particular vineyards. It feeds into a wider picture of downward economic activity in the Gironde region. And that's before the effects of the recent wildfires are taken into account.
4: This city and the region around it faces depressed economic activity and challenging climate change conditions, including more frost and hailstorms in the winters and harsher droughts and bigger fires in the summers. All of this impacts wine yields, which normally here would be around 5,000 litres per hectare, but last year was down to 4,000 litres, with wine growers fearing an even smaller yield this year.
6: The impact of the fires has been felt across the region, from businesses to the tourist sector and the thousands of residents who were forced to move to safety in evacuation centres. It's been a summer of draining heat and major fire devastation. But the signs point to this not being an isolated event, with a likelihood of more extreme summer weather in years to come, impacting the famous vineyards and forcing the industry to adapt.
10: Headlines anytime on CNA 938 and CNA.asia. There's been an accident on the TPE towards the SLE after Tampines Avenue 7, with congestion before Tampines Avenue 7. Avoid lanes 1 and 2. And you want to take note that bus services 34, 53, 110 and 858 are delayed by up to 30 minutes because of the accident along that stretch of TPE towards the SLE after Tampines Avenue 7. Vehicle breakdown in the KPE tunnel towards the TPE after the ECP as well. Let's look at weather next. Thundery showers mainly over the northern and western parts of Singapore in the afternoon. Temperatures today should keep between 24 and 33 degrees Celsius.
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5: Protesters blocked roads, calling on the government to agree to a deal or step down.
8: Traders have also become bullish on the stock as the supplier stands to rake in gains from AI-related demand and potential price hikes.
9: No single group appears to have won an absolute majority in the country's second round of snap parliamentary election.
5: Field investigations show heavy metals and oils were discharged from the beached ship. This in turn hurt the health of the coral reef.
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1: For generations, we've grown up with the idea that dads go out to work while mums stay home. But today, perhaps more and more fathers are choosing a different path, one that's just as meaningful and perhaps just as challenging. But what happens when dad becomes the primary caregiver? How does it change the identity, the way he sees himself, his relationships, and also the way he perceives success? What support do stay-at-home dads really need? Is it the same as mums, or is it something totally different? So this is the conversation today that I'm going to be having with two of my guests who have lived and continue to live that journey. Derek Ko and Kelvin Sia, they're both stay-at-home dads and also members of a group which we will tell you more about later. It's called The Ordinary Dad. So dads, welcome. Thank you very much for joining us today.
24: Thanks for having us.
25: Thanks for having us, Susan. Yeah.
1: It's been a while. I know I've spoken with you several years ago, at least 5 years or so.
25: 2021.
1: Oh, wow. Okay, yeah. 2021, Kelvin. And I think at the time you had stepped away from a teaching position and moved into full-time care. But I also understand that the child is now quite, is older now as well, young adult, right?
25: Yep.
1: And you know, your younger son was then diagnosed with autism, if I remember.
25: Yeah, so he was actually diagnosed towards the end of 2017.
1: Mm.
25: And actually my journey as a stay-at-home father started the year after that in 2018, where we kept him back an extra year in kindergarten in order to figure out what was this whole special needs. Because he was actually diagnosed with moderate autism.
1: Right.
25: And we didn't know anything about that at that time. So I took a year break to kind of find out, and then pivoted to part-time work instead, so I could have more time with him. And that lasted for about 2 years.
1: Okay.
25: Yeah. So in 2021, I think I shortly after actually the interview with you, I wrote a commentary that was published on Today.
1: Yeah, I read CNN. That. Yes.
25: Yeah. And so and that triggered a whole series of events that took place, where I got connected with another student father, and we journeyed together for 2 years between 2021 and 2023. We met up for coffee every month to have conversations and just talk about our parenting journeys.
1: Yeah.
25: And I think from there we realized actually this has been good for us in terms of support. So maybe there are other fathers like us. Where are they? So we kind of reached out, and then that was how the Ordinary Dad community of fathers began, humbly with 6 fathers back in March 2023. And fast forward 3.5 years, today we have about over 130 fathers.
1: Wow. So the need is there.
25: It is, yes.
1: What kind of dads are you seeing?
25: So the majority of dads are in the 30s and 40s. Most of them have children below.

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1: I don't know, Daddy Warrior.
2: Yeah, good question. So I think this wasn't a sudden decision. So I've always planned to retire or semi-retire at 55.
1: Okay.
2: So couple of things, a series of events happened that made me think that maybe I could pull it forward. So about 52 years old, I'm 56 this year, 52, I decided that that might be the time. So it was a combination of feeling quite restless at work. So I didn't find as much meaning and purpose in what I was doing, although I think I was being quite competent, if any of my ex-bosses are listening. And also, I think my child was getting into primary one around that time.
1: Okay.
2: So without close family support or a helper or any sort, so just my wife and I managing the child. So because of that, I think one of us made the decision to want to bring him closer in our own way rather than outsource that. And then the third thing was actually this desire to serve in my faith community and also give back to society to pay it forward. So those were the three things that actually expedited my decision.
1: Okay. Obviously, these decisions are not made by just you and you alone. You have to consider your spouses, your family situation, and also sometimes maybe even the extended family. So I want to talk about this. What conversations did you have as a family before you made that leap, that switch to being stay-home dads?
3: Okay, so in my case, I think to a certain extent, it was pretty straightforward. When the diagnosis came about, my wife and I were saying that one of us really have to be staying home and be more present for our son, our youngest boy, to try and figure this thing out. And at that time, okay, so my wife was working professionally as a social worker, and I was in the education space. I was teaching full-time at that time. I said that maybe for me to step away and pivot from full-time to part-time might be the better course to take, because it makes sense.
1: Okay.
3: Because in the education landscape, there is space and there's still opportunities for work. And at the same time, that allows me more flexibility of time and I can be more present for my son. So it just made more sense for me to take a step back. And I actually, to be honest, have been in that space for like more than 12 years. And it just stands to reason that I think I've kind of done my time, air quotes. And so I thought, okay, let me take a step back and then be the one present. Because when my children were younger, much younger, my wife had been the one who like take no pay leave or half time. So I know it's my turn to pick up this, and I wanted to do it too, to be more present. And I've always believed that, in fact, for me, being a parent of two sons and a father, the father-son relationship actually grows in importance for connection as the sons grow older.
1: Yes.
3: So what better time than now to do that? And I did not want to look back on and regret not doing so. Yeah.
1: What about you, Derek?
2: So I think the wife actually noticed the restlessness, and I had been seeding the idea to her that, hey, you know, not really feeling it.
1: Okay, so you laid the groundwork early.
2: Laid the groundwork, yeah, seed the idea.
1: Okay.
2: And being the very, very amazing partner that she is, she said, hey, rather than drop this and go for another corporate job, and I've been working in private corporates as well as NGOs, so she said, why don't you try doing what you love at this stage? Don't look back with regrets and say, what if I had, you know? So, and I'm a planner. So I've been planning for the retirement for quite a while.
1: Okay.
2: And in 2017, I actually went to get a tourist guide license from the Singapore Tourism Board.
1: Okay.
2: So in planning, it's a bit like the older generation will have a taxi license in the back pocket. So in case anything happens, I drive a taxi lah.
1: Okay.
2: So for me, it's like I be a tourist guide.
1: Okay.
2: And it's actually an ikigai kind of a job for me.
1: Mm.
2: Ikigai is in like, so it met my, I was in public relations.
1: Yeah.
2: So I can speak to a certain extent. I like meeting people. I like cycling. I like traveling.
1: Mm.
2: I like, so all these came as a confluence point that, hey, maybe I could be a tourist guide.
1: Okay. See, these are things, teaching part-time, being a tourist guide, for example, these are things you can do part-time. You can do it when the children are at school. You have a few hours to spend.

0: It's like mums, stay home mums, few hours to spare. You go do something during those few hours. I'm not sure if it's the same for mums and dads. You were a high flyer. You were flying everywhere. You know, you had a great career as an educator, right, at a local polytechnic here in Singapore. So you did give up things that defined you. What was the most difficult when you stepped away from all of that? Because all of us have something that defines us, right? We're somebody's dad, or we are working with so-and-so company. What challenged your sense of who you were, Derek?
1: I think for me, I miss the paycheck for sure. It's nice, it's comforting. It comes into the bank account on time every month.
0: Without fail, yes.
1: Without fail. So okay. That sense of security was very, very comforting at that
0: gig
1: point.
0: Gig work doesn't give you that though.
1: It doesn't. So yeah. If you're ill, you don't work that day and so you depend on yesterday's salary. Mm. So the secure paycheck was one thing that I missed. But I think something else that still gnaws at me a little bit is the sense of self-worth. So, you know, most people, especially men, do tie their self-worth to a career, a job. The power, the managing a team, you know, all that name card of a big company that they're working for. So that I had to process quite a bit, because now it's just Derek Koh, the stay-at-home dad.
0: Yeah.
1: But through my faith journey and talking to some of the more senior, wise people that I know of, the men, it's really not about the materialism, it's not about the paycheck, it's really about the contribution that I can still make at home and in society and in my community.
0: Yeah.
1: So that's not an overnight thing. It's not like a logical, it's really coming to terms with it and having communities like the TOD to tell you, hey, it's okay.
0: it's
1: really okay.
0: You have the greatest job, because now you're dad. You should have new business cards made. Derek Koh, dad. I think that's fabulous. Kelvin, before we take a break, I do want to talk about your commentary. You wrote a commentary that was published on CNA.
2: Mm-hmm.
0: And this was in December of 2025, right?
2: Yes.
0: You wrote about how losing your sense of purpose, and you talked about feeling lonely. Take a look back to the time when you decided you were going to leave a full-time job, be a stay-home dad. What was the hardest part? It's not about the chores anymore, right? The school runs and stuff.
2: No.
0: What was happening inside you?
2: I think, to be fair, the chores were hard, with adjustment. But inside me, I think, to answer your question, it was this feeling that I was like floating in the sea and I didn't know what's going on. There was a sort of disconnect because, I mean, when you were in a full-time capacity working, you're always having all these water cooler conversations with people everywhere. Connections are just there at the drop of a hat. Suddenly, I'm trying to claw my way back into conversations in a way that, after all, I almost feel like a trespasser trying to kind of get back into what's going on. You know, what is the gossip going on in the office, or what's just happening?
0: Oh, you miss all of that.
2: I did miss a bit of that because it was about that kind of community that suddenly was gone.
0: Yeah.
2: And I didn't know this would happen. I mean, nobody goes into these things really knowing, right?
0: Yeah.
2: So I experienced it and learned it the hard way and realized that it was so hard to find a purpose when most of the time you're on your own, your kids are in school. You're on your own. And you can't talk to the household chores, can you? I mean, you can, but
0: you can.
2: It's a different
0: thing. I do it all the time.
2: Yeah, I do, but it's not the same. There's no reciprocal conversation going on. So that's the challenge that I think I had to learn the hard way and figure it out. And that was hard. So it really affected me internally. That who am I?
0: You know, here's the thing. We all define ourselves by a job or a thing that we do, right? Kelvin, the lecturer, Derek, the corporate high flyer, you know, that kind of thing. And then suddenly you become Derek the dad, Kelvin the dad. But you see, moms go through that too. And they have the same feelings that you do. You walk away from a job and you decide to step away from a job to do something. In this particular case, to be home for the children. Moms too feel the same. And they feel a little bit removed. Sure, you can have lunch with people. After a while, they go, you know, I'm busy with the job and I don't have time for you anymore. I'm sure you'll go through that with a guy friend too, right?
2: Absolutely, yes. Yeah. Your social circle shrinks to like just you, the home and the school.
0: Yes, and then you have to grow the social circle. Women are perhaps better at this. They're probably better. You set up a chat group, or they'll tell you to set up a chat group, and then they're always contributing. the guys have a chat group and all the guys don't say anything. Then when they do, it's like, why didn't you say this before? We already decided this is what we're going to do.
1: We're very complex creatures.
0: You're very complex creatures. There you go. A whole lot more complex than women are, I can tell you that. Yeah. And so my conversation with Calvin Sia and Derek Koh will continue. They're both members of The Ordinary Dad. We'll tell you more about that and how you can join them. Can you imagine they grew from 6 to over 130 members, you know, in just a few years? 963-1193. That is our WhatsApp number. Send in your stories, your questions to us, and we will take them when we continue with Family Ties after the news.
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10: Good morning, it's 11:30. I'm Felicia Na. Here's the news. FIFA has abandoned its controversial plan to sell private stakes in the World Cup and other major tournaments. The walk back follows mounting opposition from across the global football community. President Gianni Infantino says the proposal created divisions that were, in his words, no longer in the interest of football, and confirmed it will not go ahead. Po Kok Ing has more.
11: The plan would have spun off FIFA's commercial business into a $20 billion subsidiary with a 20% stake sold to private investors. FIFA had also offered each of its 211 member associations $40 million to support the proposal. Now, opposition gathered pace this week. UEFA's 55 member associations threatened to boycott future World Cups if the plan proceeded. North and Central America's CONCACAF also rejected the proposal, while the Asian Football Confederation declared its solidarity with UEFA and CONCACAF. The controversy has also triggered turmoil within FIFA itself. A senior advisor resigned earlier, calling the proposal a bad deal for football. FIFA's chief operating officer said the governing body's own administration has been misled about the project. The controversy comes at a time Infantino faces renewed questions over his leadership. He's set to seek a fourth term as FIFA president.
10: Indian Prime Minister Narendra Modi is urging restraint after recent protests over alleged exam paper leaks. He says he was subjected to abusive language, but that he wanted to forgive the students rather than pursue legal action against them. The Indian leader called them misguided children, adding that dragging them through court and harassing them will not change the circumstances. Meanwhile, police in India have filed a case against the head of Meta India and some protesters for posts against Prime Minister Narendra Modi. This is in connection with last week's Cockroach Janata Party demonstration in New Delhi and other Indian cities. The Cockroach Janata Party has called this a witch hunt, and the opposition has called it an attempt to stifle dissent. Neha Punia has more from New Delhi.
4: The police case against Meta's India head Arun Srinivas has been filed in the city of Hyderabad. Cases have also been filed against several Facebook and Instagram accounts for posting allegedly morphed and AI-generated posts against Prime Minister Narendra Modi. Now, this is coming after a local BJP activist filed a complaint alleging that the posts against the Prime Minister were, quote, obscene and derogatory. Meta has also, previously faced summons from the Indian government after its Facebook platform briefly restricted a post by Prime Minister Modi last week. A Meta spokesperson at the time had said that the post had been inadvertently blocked but was later restored. The Cockroach Janata Party, which called off its protest last Saturday after the government reportedly promised that no one associated with the demonstration would face criminal police action, has condemned this and said the government must honour its promise. They say that profanity does not justify criminal cases against young protesters, and they've threatened to hit the streets again and hold a major protest if this, quote, harassment of students doesn't stop. Now, the government has not commented on this, but leaders from Mr. Modi's party have criticized posts that attacked and abused the Prime Minister directly. The Indian government, meanwhile, has hailed Parliament's passing of a new anti-exam paper leak bill as proof of the government's commitment to safeguarding the future of all Indian students. The bill doubles the maximum jail term for anyone found involved in exam leaks to 10 years and raises the maximum fine to more than $1 million. Meanwhile, India's federal police has also filed charges against 13 people in connection with a leaked national medical paper. This paper's leak was what sparked off that Cockroach Janata Party protest. It was an exam that 2 million students took, and eventually that protest forced the education minister to resign, the first time a minister in Mr. Modi's cabinet has resigned under public pressure in a decade. Those charged include subject experts, middlemen, people from coaching institutes, and the charges include things like conspiracy, cheating, breach of trust, and destroying evidence.
10: Singapore police have banned two members of British band Massive Attack from re-entering the country for their actions during a concert on Wednesday. Authorities say investigations took place for the band members' actions of support for a political cause and unfurling of a foreign flag. The two members displayed a Palestinian flag while on stage during their concert at the Star Theatre on July 29th. The Infocom Media Development Authority says it is investigating possible breaches of license conditions. This includes the display of flags in support of any causes. It will also not grant any future application for performances by the band in Singapore in light of the entry ban on the two members. Headlines anytime on CNA 938 and CNA.asia. There's been an accident on the TPE towards the SLE after Tampines Avenue 7 with congestion before Tampines Avenue 7 avoid lane 1. And also take note that bus services 34, 53, 110 and 858 are delayed by up to 30 minutes due to an accident along the TPE towards the SLE before Tampines Avenue 7. Elsewhere, we have a vehicle breakdown on the PIE towards Changi after Paya Lebar Road, and heavy traffic reported on the PIE towards Changi between the KPE and CTE SLE. That's it for traffic. Drive safe.
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13: We have been looking to games as a research community as a tool for radicalization. Not specifically Roblox, but I think Roblox is increasingly becoming a center of interest because of these three cases and beyond. So definitely more needs to be done to understand why Roblox. Is there actually learning going on between groups to use Roblox as a platform to recruit and radicalize? And how does this learning take place? I think these are all questions that even the research communities are they are figuring out.
12: Singapore Today with me, Daniel Martin. 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
0: Thank you for staying with us today. We are talking about stay-at-home dads, how choosing presence over convention has transformed not just their families, but themselves as well. And I'm sure both of the dads who are with me in the studio today have found that perhaps their outlook on life has changed, their priorities have changed, and what defined them in the past has changed as well. Kelvin Sia and Derek Koh are stay-at-home dads, and they're also members of the Ordinary Dad. So staying at home, let's talk about that. How has that changed your relationship with not just your children, but with your spouse, with other family members, and maybe even changed your whole outlook and idea of what fatherhood really is, Kelvin?
2: Well, I think a lot of these things come about in the course of time, and I've been in this space now for about 8 years.
0: Yeah.
2: So in a span of 8 years, I think relationally with my children, certainly that has improved tremendously because daddy's always around and we can go to daddy and we can talk about a lot of stuff and play. With my wife, of course, there's been more discussion about the children, how to raise them well, and also between the two of us, how we manage the household together. I mean, my wife is, of course, still very involved in that too. But now at least she knows that I'm also available to do like grocery runs. I'm able to do a lot of other stuff too. And in terms of extended family, of course, it does take time. I don't think many really understand, but in true traditional Asian culture, we don't say these things outright up front.
0: Yeah.
2: But there are always undercurrents in terms of, is this really the best arrangement? But I think over time, as long as my wife and I hold the ground and we say that this is what is we believe in this season of our life, the best arrangement for us, then it really doesn't matter too much whether the extended family have reservations about this, about a man being at home more than he is out there, bringing home the bacon. So I think we navigate that along the way. And for myself too, I learned that, yeah, I can take a lot of things that I used to hold so dearly a lot more loosely now because it's not so critical. Life is not just about these fireworks and bells and whistles and awards and achievements, which oftentimes is what careers and workplace norms bring about for you. But instead, you can look for the beauty in things, in ordinary things in life. And I think there's a lot more value in that. We often miss these things. The proverbial smelling the roses kind of thing, right? There is actually a lot of life in there. If you just take time, you pay more attention to details, the small things start to become more important. And she realizes, life is made up of the small little moments.
0: It
2: you
0: is.
2: Know? Yeah, and if you understand that, right? Well, for me, that's been a leap of maturity and development for myself.
0: Okay. And I think that's an important comment to make because now you understand yourself a lot more than perhaps before you began this journey. If you were to compare yourself, Derek, as a dad today, looking at fatherhood, the way you're looking at fatherhood, and take yourself back to when you were a child and your relationship with your dad, what does that look like?
1: Interesting question. So I think traditionally, even people today would say that the dad goes to the office, the mom stays at home, or mom might be working as well. But you don't see dad pottering at the house, around the house the whole day.
0: Okay.
1: Now, when I started my stay-at-home dad journey about 3 years ago, my son was probably the one that's most puzzled. So why is dad always around? He's in t-shirt and shorts dropping off at school. He's picking me up in t-shirt and shorts. And then when he comes home, I'm there in the kitchen preparing dinner and stuff, and he's like, dad's there again. So I think it took a while for a seven-year-old to process this. And then mom's now out of the house a lot, full makeup, out, corporate warrior, and then doing all that, coming back later at night and then doing her conference calls and all that. Yeah. While I'm minding him with his homework and putting him to bed and all that. So I think for a child who's seen his other schoolmates have the life of a family quite the opposite, he struggled at first, but now he's very, very comfortable. Whenever he wants food or a snack, he comes to me. All right. But he wants a cuddle, he still goes to mom. So I think we had to do that. And then for myself, seeing how my dad brought us up in the past, it was very, very traditional. So now that I'm doing this, obviously there was questions around my head, like am I doing the right thing? Is this what society would accept? But processing and going through that was a journey in itself in finding my self-worth and my place in society in this new normal for me.
0: Yeah, an important word, journey.
1: Yeah, and I think I try to imagine when I look at the people working in the office and when I drop by Raffles Place that maybe they envy my life as much as I miss that paycheck.
0: For sure.
1: Yeah.
0: I'll bet you they all want to be in Bermudas and sandals or track shoes than shirt, tie, jacket and things like that. Okay, going to take just a couple of messages that have come in. If you have questions, you know what to do, yeah? You can WhatsApp me, 963-11938. So one listener wanted to know the title of the commentary. Before I could reply, he's found it for the benefit of those who are wondering about the commentary that was written by Kelvin. This was a commentary that was published on channelnewsasia.com by Kelvin Sia. The title of the commentary is "I Lost a Sense of Purpose When I Became a Stay-at-Home Dad. This is How I Found It Again." So just go to channelnewsasia.com and you'll be able to find it. Just, you know, key in Kelvin Sia and you should be able to find that particular commentary. Very interesting read indeed. So a couple of questions. What was the support the family needed during this transition to be a stay-at-home dad? Okay, let's talk about that. And I'm sure this is not about financial support. You probably had it all worked out. What about support from other family members?
2: Well, I mean, to be honest, in my case, right, I never really set off looking for family support outside of this decision, maybe apart from maybe sometimes helping to babysit the kids if for one reason or other, neither my wife or myself aren't available. And I think to a large extent, my in-law family in particular has been quite good with helping that out. But when you make a decision like this, right, a lot rests more on myself and my spouse in making the schedules every day, every week, trying to figure things out, school runs and what have you. So it's really all mostly on us. And the good thing about having one parent at home more is you have that flexibility and control to schedule. So I automatically became the scheduler in the family. I know when are the days that the son needs to wear a particular thing for school or the homework is to be done by this day and submitted by when. And all those times when it's home-based learning, right, I've got to be the tech support and making all those kinds of stuff. So these things just automatically fall onto my plate. And of course, a lot of times, in truth of the fact is, society doesn't see these invisible jobs, but they matter because that's how you keep the family engine running. You know, things are going smoothly because behind the scenes, there is a parent that is kind of navigating all of this for everyone. And I wonder too how it is possible, in especially this crazy days we live in now, right, to be a managed dad and still have both parents holding our job. It must be quite a juggle. And I might take my hat off to many families that are still doing that. Good on you. I just hope that as you're doing that too, you're not neglecting a lot of things that may fall through the cracks, you know, time spent with kids. People always thought, don't worry, I have quality time. But quality and quantity time both come together hand in hand.
0: I totally believe in that.
2: You can't really have quality if you don't have the quantity to begin with. And I see a lot of weekend warrior parents who are with their kids in space, but they are answering emails, they are responding to texts. I see parents at libraries, the children are running about looking for books, but the parents are busy on the laptop.
1: They're present but not present.
2: It's such a tussle, you see. So I find a conflict in there, and I hope that somehow things are still working out for these families.
0: There is conflict, I'm sure, whichever decision you make, whether it's both parents going to work 23/7 maybe, or whether it is one parent, either mum or dad, deciding that, you know what, maybe I'll give up work totally or I'll give up some of the work and still be able to work part-time in whatever I decide to do and then spend more time with the children. It doesn't matter who makes that decision. Conflict, for sure. You need buy-in from the rest of the family. And then you have to contend with people as you're walking down the street going, you don't need to work. My friend actually went through that. You know, every day he was in his Bermudas and track shoes going to pick the children up from school across the road. And all the aunties who sat downstairs in the void deck will go, "You don't need to work, is it?" You know, and then it's like he got to a point where do we really need to explain ourselves?
2: It's so funny you mentioned this because during COVID, right, this exactly happened to me, right? But because of COVID, I just say, oh, you're not working. Oh, I know, working from home, right?
0: Yeah, right. Exactly. So now it's become the norm because you kind of say it's okay to work from home. What would you say in answer now to the next question, right? What would be some encouraging moments to share with families who also have similar struggles, Derek?
1: Yeah, I think that I will first start off by saying that it's a privilege to be able to do this.
2: It is
1: a chosen path, and at the same time, not every family can have the luxury of doing this. Yeah. And I will use the word luxury because you need to make sure the finances are okay, the logistics of running the home are taken care of.
0: Yeah.
1: You also need to have the propensity and also the aptitude and the passion for wanting to do this.
0: Yeah.
1: Because not all men can, I think, take staying at home and doing dishes, laundry, that kind of thing.
2: And women too.
1: And women too, for sure. Mm. So all that. Yeah. So we don't take that for granted.
0: Yeah.
1: But I think that for those who are contemplating, please first have that difficult conversation with the family closest to you that matter, your spouse, even your kids. Some of your kids might take this, less than positively, depending. They might feel, oh, I'm ashamed of telling people my dad doesn't work. Like, okay, there could be that. There could be some overflow. But I think have that difficult conversation and make sure please plan your finances well and get that all sorted out.
0: And having the conversation becomes very important, that communication right at the beginning. And I know that about, I don't know, 20 years or so ago, I spoke with this one guy who came into the studio and said he was working from home. Very unusual in those days, 20 plus years ago. And he said, well, the decision was made when they had a couple of children. And I think they just felt someone had to be home on a more permanent basis. And they didn't have extended family here because they weren't Singaporean, although they had been living in Singapore for a long time. So how they made their decision was, wife made more money. So wife should then continue to work. While he took work home and took a pay cut, worked from home, but worked less. So this conversation is important. Because what you and your wife and your husband, you know, this whole conversation you have is that defining moment. It could be great going forward, or you could have conflict all the way. And then because you don't want conflict, nobody says anything.
1: Yeah, I think that's exactly the scenario. Because when I spoke with my wife and she said, "Oh yeah, why don't you just go and do your tour guiding thing? Because you've always talked about it. Go get your license, get it done." But we also very cognizant that she was doing very well. Mm. And we had the prior agreement long time ago, before we were envisioning this would happen, that whoever does well in corporate stays on.
0: Mm.
1: And the other person, depending on your aptitude for managing things at home, you can call yourself a domestic engineer. And then you would
0: I was hoping you'd say goddess, but okay.
2: I
1: don't fit that profile of being a goddess with my beard and all. So it's more of that the person, we need to be comfortable that we can do well and be very competent in the roles that we choose, whatever that might be, and whichever gender does that work.
0: Absolutely. And be confident going forward doing it, because we started our conversation by talking about this self-worth. And confidence, you know, and also how we defined ourselves and where we stand today. So let's talk about this ordinary dad group that you guys started. You co-founded it, did you, Calvin?
2: Well, happened was that shortly after the commentary, I got connected with that father that I mentioned earlier.
0: Yeah.
2: And we started this conversation and met for coffee once a month for 2 years. And then in the course, I reckoned that, hey, maybe there are other fathers like us. So reached out, and then that was how it started with six members, and it grew. And the premise of it was that we just wanted to find like-minded fathers who felt that this was a challenging journey to be on as a main caregiver, but had nowhere to turn to in terms of connecting with others who understood, and just having that space to be free to talk quite honestly about struggles and not be judged for it. Because oftentimes society still has some of that judgmental tone to everything that they tell you, and then you feel as though you're not doing what you're supposed to be doing. So having a community where fathers, we can just let our head down, just talk honestly about it, really made a lot of difference for us.
0: So The Ordinary Dad, you can find them on their website. It's theordinarydad.org. They are a community of stay-at-home dads. And I guess the premise here is the way they start their website off. You don't have to figure this out on your own. Yep. There are dads who've already tried it. They'll tell you what works, what doesn't. But every family is different. So you've got to go figure it out yourself. Loneliness. It came up on more than one occasion, right? As a stay-home dad. You alluded to that right at the beginning. There's no more pantry get-togethers. There's no more water cooler chat. There's no more guys to go have a beer with after work. Because, yay, they're all working and you're not. So having this community of dads then becomes important. What do you guys talk about when you come together? I notice you've got a lot of get-togethers.
2: We do.
0: Meetups, you call them.
2: Yes, correct, meetups. In keeping with how it all began with the founder and myself, we made a point that community often is best forged when you have in-person, face-to-face conversations, and those connections tend to be deeper and forged better. Mm-hmm. And when we meet up, we often talk about our parenting journeys, what happened in the past few days or the past week, what was something that was a gift that we could share with one another, what was something that was really, really hair-tearing, wrenching moment, you know, gut-wrenching, make you want to throw the baby out of the bathwater moments.
1: Challenges and, with the wife.
2: Yeah, and challenges with the spouse, yes, and with
0: in-laws,
2: with everyone,
0: outlaws too.
2: Yes, everyone. Okay. Everyone
1: the whole
2: generally,
1: village.
2: Yeah, the clinic, hospital nurses and doctors as well.
1: Right. Teachers.
2: We have stories to line up for the rest of the year if we had time to talk about it. But the truth of the matter is, all that just speaks to how loneliness is something that is best mitigated if we have someone else who just one sentence or just one look and we understand what the other guy is going through. Mm. And there's so much power in that human connection.
0: Yeah.
2: Yeah, absolutely. So that's what we do.
0: Yeah. So if we have dads, even mums who are tuned in and they're kind of wondering if it's okay for the dad to step back, do less work. I don't think you can do no work. You can do less work maybe or do a different kind of work from what you were doing before without worrying about being judged or losing your identity or part of yourself. What would you want that dad to hear, Derek?
1: I think it depends on how you define work. Society defines work in a very narrow way. It's you need to be economically productive, bring home a paycheck, yada, yada, yada. But if you define work as something that contributes to the household or society, that work could be chores. It could be minding the children. It could be worrying about organizing IT at home, making sure the bills are paid. So the way I see it is the wife brings home the bacon. I cook the bacon.
0: Oh, yeah. I like that.
1: Yeah. Making dinner is work, yeah? But you are actually, how we say in soccer terms and the World Cup just over, right? It's an assist before the striker puts it in the goal.
0: Yeah.
1: So by doing the assist, it enables many things and enables those who are good in the workplace, who have chosen to be in the workplace, to function and be at their best because they don't have to worry about what's going on at home and with the kids all the time. Yeah. When the school calls, I see my son's school general office, my heart like takes a leap.
0: Yes, of
1: but
0: course.
1: But better than my wife if she's in the middle of a meeting the CEO. So better me than her, right? And I take care of that and she doesn't have to worry about that.
0: You know, that's the thing, right? You alluded to the assist. The assist is very important. But a lot of the time, the guy who provides that assist before the goal is forgotten.
2: Mm. Yeah.
0: You're right. You go, wow, goal. And then you name the guy who
2: kicked the ball in.
0: But you forgot that there was a guy who actually passed the ball to this guy. Of course, there are some who just kick it all the way and then you go in there. But before that, there was a guy. So let's wrap our conversation by talking about that. Mm. You know, being a stay-home dad, you've provided all the assists to not just wife, but to your children, to your family, to your in-laws, both sides of the family and everything. And if you were to look back at your journey, what would you say that this role that you have now, what has it given you that no job title in your climb up the corporate ladder could have given you, Derek?
1: I think it's a sense of achievement, but also validation that what I'm doing, while not necessarily measured in dollars and cents, is really contributing to my wife's success, to my church's success, for example, also helping out society because I've got various community leader roles as well. So being freed up from being full-time in a corporate enables me to do a lot more of these very purposefully and actually take the lead in many of these things instead of just helping out, which is also good. But when you're freed up and you're able to use my talents, which I formerly employed in corporate, now in another capacity, I feel very validated.
0: Yeah, you can apply everything you learned in corporate to the home.
1: Oh, yeah.
0: There's so many things in the home. You talk about schedules and planning and strategy and framework, accounting, finance, so many things, right? So you're all the ministries rolled into one now at home. IT support, very important.
1: For sure.
0: If 10 years from now, Kelvin, when people no longer think about seeing dads as primary caregivers as something so weird, you know, they don't think twice anymore, that it becomes the norm. Yeah. And you guys are working towards that. What do you hope would have changed, not just for fathers, but for families?
2: I think what I would love to see change is society at large recognizes that actually families are the building blocks upon which society rests on. And I would love to see in that time that families are elevated to that place of importance, even perhaps, if I dare say, on air, more so than a career. And I say that because, you know, even to this day right now, we still find that if a family gathering moment gets interrupted by a work call, you are still expected to kind of take that work call, even if it's on a Saturday or Sunday. I'm sorry to say, but that's in reality what's going on. No matter what people tell you otherwise, it is a fact. But reverse it around, you find that if a meeting, corporate meeting is taking place and a family call comes in, right, chances are you have to hold that call and get the meeting over before you can address the family call. Why must it be this way?
0: Yeah.
2: I would love to see a time to come where it is maybe the reverse.
0: Yes.
2: And we are given that recognition that family is what really truly matters. And that's what we're all working hard for anyway.
0: Yeah. Well, family first,
2: Yes.
0: Family first.
1: So first ministry.
0: Yeah, no, absolutely. I say that to people. And so we take one last question, which will then wrap this up, which is, what is the community group name for dads? Okay, it's called the Ordinary Dad, guys. Those of you who are listening in, you're keen. I'm sure they welcome members. There's a contact page. You can go into their website, which is theordinarydad.org. They have monthly meetups if you're keen, but certainly do go into their website. Lots of resources there as well. Contact numbers and a contact page is there too. Kelvin, Derek, thank you very much for making time. Fabulous hearing your stories. Good to meet you
1: both. It's a pleasure to be here. Thanks
2: for having us, Susan.
0: Pleasure is all mine. Kelvin Sia and Derek Koh, stay-at-home dads, members of The Ordinary Dad. And I want to thank both my guests for reminding us that fatherhood comes in many forms and asking for support is not something to be shy about. It is as important as giving the support to your family. So if you need support, theordinarydad.org is where you can go. I'm Susan Ng. This has been Family Ties.
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0: Now, a letter to myself with Joel Chua.
3: Thanks so much, as always, for joining us this hour. We're going to be hearing from a group of very different people who founded four very different companies. From music to motherhood, our guests took risk and took their futures into their own hands. They share with us what they've learned about entrepreneurship and the lessons entrepreneurship has taught them about life. Those conversations coming up in just a little while, and of course, their letters to themselves as well. But first, here's the news.
4: Good afternoon. I'm Felicia Nam. Here's the news. Voting is underway in the Malaysian state of Negeri Sembilan in an election that will test Prime Minister Anwar Ibrahim's governing coalition. More than 850,000 voters are eligible to cast their ballots. Mr. Anwar's Pakatan Harapan, or PH, is battling to retain power in a key stronghold, contesting all 36 seats. PH candidates go head-to-head with Barisan Nasional, or BN, and Perikatan Nasional, or PN. Both rivals agreed not to field bets for the same seats to avoid multi-cornered contests and secure the Malay vote. Bersatu, whose ties with its PN partner have soured, is running under its own logo. The Negeri Sembilan polling follows the Johor state election, where Mr. Anwar's PH coalition ceded ground to BN, which won by a landslide. Voting comes after 2 weeks of campaigning, where candidates sought to address key voter concerns. These include cost of living pressures, affordable housing, and improved public transport. Indian Prime Minister Narendra Modi is urging restraint after recent protests over alleged exam paper leaks. He says he was subjected to abusive language, but that he wanted to forgive the students rather than pursue legal action against them. The Indian leader called them misguided children, adding that dragging them through court and harassing them will not change the circumstances. Meanwhile, police in India have filed a case against the head of Meta India and some protesters for posts against Prime Minister Narendra Modi. This is in connection with last week's Cockroach Janata Party demonstration in New Delhi and other Indian cities. The Cockroach Janata Party has called this a witch hunt, and the opposition has called it an attempt to stifle dissent. Neha Punia has more from New Delhi.
5: The police case against Meta's India head Arun Srinivas has been filed in the city of Hyderabad. Cases have also been filed against several Facebook and Instagram accounts for posting allegedly morphed and AI-generated posts against Prime Minister Narendra Modi. Now, this is coming after a local BJP activist filed a complaint alleging that the posts against the Prime Minister were, quote, obscene and derogatory. Meta has also, previously faced summons from the Indian government after its Facebook platform briefly restricted a post by Prime Minister Modi last week. A Meta spokesperson at the time had said that the post had been inadvertently blocked but was later restored. The Cockroach Janata Party, which called off its protest last Saturday after the government reportedly promised that no one associated with the demonstration would face criminal police action, has condemned this and said the government must honour its promise. They say that profanity does not justify criminal cases against young protesters, and they've threatened to hit the streets again and hold a major protest if this, quote, harassment of students doesn't stop. Now, the government has not commented on this, but leaders from Mr. Modi's party have criticized posts that attacked and abused the Prime Minister directly. The Indian government, meanwhile, has hailed Parliament's passing of a new anti-exam paper leak bill as proof of the government's commitment to safeguarding the future of all Indian students. The bill doubles the maximum jail term for anyone found involved in exam leaks to 10 years and raises the maximum fine to more than $1 million. Meanwhile, India's federal police has also filed charges against 13 people in connection with a leaked national medical paper. This papers leak was what sparked off that cockroach Janata Party protest. It was an exam that 2 million students took, and eventually that protest forced the education minister to resign. The first time a minister in Mr. Modi's cabinet has resigned under public pressure in a decade. Those charged include subject experts, middlemen, people from coaching institutes, and the charges include things like conspiracy, cheating, breach of trust, and destroying evidence.
4: Sri Lanka has sentenced two former security officials to death for failing to prevent the 2019 Easter Sunday bombings. A special fast-track court found the country's former police chief and defense secretary guilty of negligence. It ruled that their failure allowed coordinated attacks on three churches and three hotels. The bombings killed 279 people, including 45 foreigners, while injuring more than 500 others. The court was told that an Indian intelligence agency had alerted Sri Lanka to a possible suicide attack, but that the officials did not act on the information. The two have the right to appeal the death sentence in the Supreme Court. Sri Lanka has observed an unofficial moratorium on executions since 1976, meaning a death sentence is typically commuted to life imprisonment. FIFA has abandoned its controversial plan to sell private stakes in the World Cup and other major tournaments. The walk back follows mounting opposition from across the global football community. President Gianni Infantino says the proposal created divisions that were, in his words, no longer in the interest of football, and confirmed it will not go ahead. Po Kong-ying has more.
6: The plan would have spun off FIFA's commercial business into a $20 billion subsidiary with a 20% stake sold to private investors. FIFA had also offered each of its 211 member associations $40 million to support the proposal. Now, opposition gathered pace this week. UEFA's 55 member associations threatened to boycott future World Cups if the plan proceeded. North and Central America's CONCACAF also rejected the proposal, while the Asian Football Confederation declared its solidarity with UEFA and CONCACAF. The controversy has also triggered turmoil within FIFA itself. A senior advisor resigned earlier, calling the proposal a bad deal for football. FIFA's chief operating officer said the governing body's own administration has been misled about the project. The controversy comes at a time Infantino faces renewed questions over his leadership. Is set to seek a fourth term as FIFA president.
4: In Europe, cooler temperatures and rain are finally bringing some relief to firefighters battling the huge wildfires in the Gironde region of southwestern France. The Gironde is home to Bordeaux, one of the most famous wine-growing regions in the world. While most vineyards have remained unscathed, the crisis is forcing winemakers and merchants to confront the sobering reality of climate change. Ross Cullen filed this report for CNA from Bordeaux.
7: Unprecedented, historic, monstrous. Some of the words used to describe southern France's summer wildfires show how devastating they have been to the region. The fires have ravaged one of the country's most popular vacation destinations, an area that is world famous for its wine. The city of Bordeaux is surrounded by roughly 100,000 hectares of vineyards, mainly concentrated in the north, east and south, away from the wildfires in the west. Although the vine cultivation areas have been spared from the flames so far, the extreme nature of the summer heat is a reminder that the stable climatic conditions that helped make Bordeaux wines world famous are a thing of the past. Christophe Chateau from the Bordeaux Wine Council says winemakers must adapt to a changing climate. He says the main challenge for the industry is to find the right grape variety for persistent high temperatures.
8: Winemakers are the first facing the climate change regarding the quality of their wine, the way they are going to choose the grape varietal they're going to use. We are starting to try to work with some grape varietal from Spain or Portugal, because maybe in 20, 30 more years, the climate is going to be even warmer, so it's a big, big deal for us now.
7: For vineyard owner Michael Baines, the worry isn't about the heat. He says, after all, grapevines are hardy and drought resilient. But he notes that concerns about climate change come just as the wine industry is itself at a critical juncture.
9: we are at a point in history where the industry needs to adapt, structurally adapt, because there are many, many more countries and regions that are growing wine now. Bordeaux has always been known for its red wines. And if we look at global consumption of wine, it's pretty much 50-50 red-white. And so a very logical adaptation would be to increase the amount of white wine production in Bordeaux.
7: The Bordeaux wine sector faces many structural issues, from a surplus of wine in the face of declining global alcohol consumption to some vines being dug up due to the unprofitability of particular vineyards. It feeds into a wider picture of downward economic activity in the Gironde region, and that's before the effects of the recent wildfires are taken into account.
10: This city and the region around it faces depressed economic activity and challenging climate change conditions, including more frost and hailstorms in the winters and harsher droughts and bigger fires in the summers. All of this impacts wine yields, which normally here would be around 5,000 litres per hectare, but last year was down to 4,000 litres, with wine growers fearing an even smaller yield this year.
7: The impact of the fires has been felt across the region, from businesses to the tourist sector and the thousands of residents who were forced to move to safety in evacuation centres. It's been a summer of draining heat and major fire devastation, but the signs point to this not being an isolated event, with a likelihood of more extreme summer weather in years to come, impacting the famous vineyards and forcing the industry to adapt.
4: Singapore police have banned two members of British band Massive Attack from re-entering the country for their actions during a concert on Wednesday. Authorities say investigations took place for the band members' actions of support for a political cause and unfurling of a foreign flag. The two members displayed a Palestinian flag while on stage during their concert at the Star Theatre on July 29th. The Infocom Media Development Authority says it's investigating possible breaches of license conditions. This includes the display of flags in support of any causes. It will also not grant any future application for performances by the band in Singapore in light of the entry ban on the two members. Headlines anytime on CNA 938 and CNA.Asia. Well, let's turn our attention to the roads this Saturday afternoon. There's been an accident on the AYE towards Tuas after Tuas West Road. Avoid lanes 1 and 2. Vehicle breakdown on the PIE towards Changi after Tengah Boulevard. Another breakdown on the KJE towards the BKE at the Sungai Tengah Road. Let's check on weather next. Thundery showers mainly over northern and western Singapore this afternoon. Temperatures should keep between 24 and 33 degrees Celsius.
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0: Now, a letter to myself with Joel Chua.
3: Thanks so much, as always, for joining us. You know, in this edition of A Letter to Myself, I wanted to revisit four rather memorable conversations we've had over the years with our guests who took risk and, in doing so, took their futures into their own hands. The founders of four very different businesses that are making a difference in their respective industries. And our first guest grew up on a rubber plantation in Malaysia. Sharon Wong later came to Singapore and excelled in her career. She eventually attained a regional director position at an MNC. And then in 1998, motivated by her own motherhood experience, Sharon gave up the high-flying corporate life to start Mother's Work, a retailer, as we many of us know, of mother and infant care products, which has since expanded regionally. In our conversation, Sharon shared with us what she'd say in her letter to her younger self.
12: If I had known sooner to lead with empathy, instead of just understanding and being there, because I was always there for them, But I think I needed to have to be more present and really show.
13: Mm.
12: And that's what's missing. And I feel that. I feel that very much now at 60. Because
13: right.
12: those years I could have done better. I know my staff stays with us for a long time. In fact, I often get asked, how come your staff is with you celebrating 20 years, 24 years, you know, 15 years? And they know deep down I care.
13: Mm.
12: But I think, you know, I should have led with more empathy.
13: Okay.
12: And I always say, you know, people don't remember much, but they do remember how you make them feel.
13: Yeah.
12: That's one of the biggest, maybe, things that I would say to my younger self.
13: What does leading with empathy look like?
12: To me, I have plenty, but it's not shown. Like I said, I focus on the mission and the purpose. I ignore the problems. I ignore everything else. And that is also my weakness. I think it is my strength because I could keep moving forward.
13: Mm.
12: And that's probably taken us the 26 years.
13: Yes.
12: And often when I want to let go of the rein, my team will be like, oh, no, nothing's going to happen if you are not there.
13: Mm.
12: But so they know, and we work as a team. Right? I didn't grow Mother's Work on my own. There was always a team behind. They've been with me for a long time. You know, my two shareholders, my management team, most of them celebrate 20, 24 years.
13: Yeah.
12: So it's been a long time.
13: Right.
12: And to me, empathy is really just not just understanding and saying that I do understand, but really caring more and showing.
13: Mm.
12: And I don't show enough.
13: Right.
12: Unless you know me.
13: I see. For individuals who are also probably, you know, leaders.

0: 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Hurry, it's available for a limited time only. So run and try it now at your nearest McDonald's.
1: I wrote it during the pandemic.
2: Coming back to that letter to your younger self, that first message that you shared to lead more with empathy. Thank you so much for sharing that, by the way. What were the other messages in that letter to your younger self?
1: Have confidence.
2: Yeah.
1: I think courage, I have plenty. I talk about my 4 acts of courage.
2: Yes. What's the difference, courage and confidence?
1: Courage is the fear of something, but you do it out of injustice, bravery. Mm. You just do it.
2: Okay.
1: Confidence is something that you need to be able to, I guess, acquire knowledge that you have. I mean, without the knowledge of what I'm doing, I would lack confidence sitting here discussing with you.
2: Okay.
1: But I don't lack courage. I mean, I'm happy to come. There's a fine line.
2: Yes.
1: It's because in my, I call it the CCIR. Hmm. You know, people ask me about what are the 4 things for an entrepreneur. I said CCIR, courage, confidence, insanity.
2: Courage, confidence.
1: Insanity.
2: Insanity.
1: And risk.
2: And risk. All right. Which of these, courage, confidence, insanity, and risk, do you think you have the most of?
1: I have them all. I think all entrepreneurs need to have it. I mean, you got to find courage to start something.
2: Yeah. Yeah.
1: And then you have to believe in yourself, because if you don't have confidence, you don't believe in yourself, who's going to believe in you?
2: Mm.
1: So self-confidence to me was very important. And I wish I had that a little bit younger,
2: right,
1: instead of, you know, worried about what people might think when I speak.
2: Mm. Wait, so, when you say younger, how old are you talking about that you wish you had?
1: Maybe straight out of college, straight out of university, when you're unsure, you're still learning the ropes of your job, you're still acquiring knowledge of what you're supposed to know and be the subject matter, you know, where you could speak confidently. I think, you know, if you ask me another question about another industry, I probably don't know much. But when you talk about entrepreneurship and the baby industry, I can tell you plenty.
2: Absolutely. Absolutely. Of course, the third thing in that 4-item list, of course, is very interesting. Insanity.
1: Yeah, absolutely.
2: insane are you?
1: Absolutely. Very, very insane. Now, why would a sane person leave their high-flying corporate career?
2: Yeah.
1: You know, you get paid whether you do your job or not.
2: Yeah.
1: You get promoted if you're good.
2: Mm.
1: And the income comes in every month.
2: Yeah. And just to give some context to our listeners, that high-flying corporate career you're talking about, before you started Mother's Work 26 years ago, you were responsible for regional accounting for...
1: Actually, I was the regional tax and treasury director for a U.S. multinational.
2: Mm, right.
1: You know, you travel Asia, you take care of APAC, you do acquisitions. You know, it's great. It's the life, you know, in your corporate Armani suits, feeling confident because you have to dress the part in those days.
2: Yes.
1: And of course, today we feel great with our jeans and our, you know, our sandals. But, you know, it's a different time.
2: Yeah.
1: That was 40 years ago.
2: Yeah. Insanity. What pushed you over the edge to make that quote unquote insane decision to become an entrepreneur?
1: Passion.
2: Yeah.
1: Right. Purpose. I think when you find your purpose. Mm. And I found mine when I became a mother. Mm. The purpose of motherhood, making it a little bit less overwhelming. Success to me today is when a first-time mother walks out of Mother's Work a little less overwhelmed, which means we've done our job, making it easy for first-time mothers, saying that you don't need everything in this store today. You may for the next year because you need a lot for your baby, but you don't need everything right now. Right. And that calms them down because they're going into, when women journey, the smartest women, when they journey into motherhood, it throws them off.
2: Yeah. Yeah.
1: It's like this whole new world. And we just, and I went through that, and I just want to make it a little less overwhelmed and give it, you know, disappointed with what was available at the time.
2: Right.
1: You know, and the options. It's all about giving options and having options. And we want women to know they have options.
2: Mm.
1: You know, I talked about, can we have it all in the old days? Today, my narrative is not, can we have it all? The narrative for women today should be, do we want it all?
2: Sharon Wong, founder of Mother's Work, the retailer of Mother's

0: mother and infant care products. Another lady who gave up the security of a stable career to pursue her dream is Oniata Effendi, the founder of the fashion label Baju by Oniata and Gallery Tokokita, which highlights the art of batik in modern forms. Oniata started her label in 2016 as a side hustle then, while she was still working as an educator. Well, the positive response to her batik pieces gave her the confidence to launch herself fully as an entrepreneur in 2019. Oniata Effendi shared with us what she'd say in her letter to her younger self.
1: So message one, you are not too much. Your fire, your feelings, your fierce love for things that others don't understand, these are not flaws, these are seeds. So water them, one day they will grow into work that moves people.
0: It's almost like a poem. I love how poetic that sounds. But what do you mean by you're not too much?
1: You know, I've always been in spaces before I started my business where you know what it's like when you're in institutions, right? You're always the one with the voice. You're always the one with the opinion. Mm. It always might have felt too much for others. And I'm always a very feeling person. Right. I put my emotions right at the front for you. This is how I feel. If I'm upset, if I'm angry, if I'm very proud of you, all that no blinds.
0: Right.
1: So, you know, and sometimes, you know, when you see things, you immediately connect and feel. And, you know, I've been known to cry very easily and, you know. So I think that's important to acknowledge that while in certain spaces, you might be too much, Oniata might be too much, too loud, too, you know, opinionated. I think that only means I love things fiercely. I'm trying to defend something that means something to me or so much to me. And I think where cloth is concerned, it is quite an interesting discovery, isn't it? I mean, who would have thought I would be doing this in this period of my life. So that surprises me. But I think looking back, had I not taken that opportunity, then I'd never be here. So seeds, right? You plant, you got to water them, you got to watch it grow, and it will work for others. That kind of growth is what will move other people as well.
0: So that first message, you are not too much.
1: You're not too much.
0: Yeah. You are just nice, just right.
1: Too much is fine. Too much is fine. They're not flaws. They're not flaws. Yeah.
0: What are they?
1: They are seeds, lo. They're seeds. Lots and lots of seeds that you plant, right? And then just let them grow.
0: Thank you very much for sharing that perspective. What's the second message in your letter?
1: This one's a hard one, huh?
0: Okay.
1: You will fall apart.
0: Yeah.
1: I continue?
0: Yes, please.
1: You will fall apart, not once, not twice. But it won't be the end of you. It will be how you find your center. So please cry, crawl, rest, and then rise. You will wear your scars like batik. Imperfect, but beautiful in the telling.
0: Beautiful.
1: I should get this published. Huh?
0: You should. You know? Yeah. So another feather to your cap. Huh?
1: You will fall apart.
0: Yeah.
1: I think we were never taught to fail. We were never taught to fail.
0: Yeah.
1: School has always been about getting your A, right? And then you come back with a B or a C. Mother gets upset. School calls mother and says, oh, you know, she's not doing well. You know, she's falling off the grades. But you will fall apart. You will have failure. And that is fine because that is what makes you.
0: Mm.
1: It doesn't break you. It makes you.
0: What was an experience, if you're comfortable sharing that
1: with batik or with generally what has happened to Oniata?
0: What you feel comfortable sharing and what you think, you know, speaks to this point that you've just shared with us?
1: I'll share this with you. It's got nothing to do with batik though. I think one of the things that I've always held on to as a setback, right, was the fact that I did not clear my A levels for the first time. And that was in Victoria Junior College, you know, and people are saying, wow, top college in the East, blah, blah, right? And here, everybody was singing the Victorian anthem before we left the hall. And I just kind of crashed because I wasn't going to go to university. And then I came back and my mom said, do theatre some more. I told you already, you don't do theatre, waste your time. And then now you can't even be anyone with this sort of results. But I took it upon myself to go back to do the A-levels again I told her, am I allowed? I'll just go to poly and study for another. No, don't waste your time. You wanted to go to JC. You wanted to do drama. Go fix this right now. You need to get into uni. So I did. And that was when I was also working in what was then Singapore Broadcasting Corporation, my first job as a TV presenter in Disney Club.
0: Yeah.
1: So it's balancing things, you know, like a TV role and a private candidate kind of journey in A-levels. And the text for literature has changed. You just do it in 9 months. I had to do CMATs in 9 months. And at the end of that journey, I did relatively well. And then I went to NIE to study it's called NTU NIE. It was a four years course.
0: A trainee teacher course, right?
1: Five? I can't remember. Oh my God, my memory is failing me.
0: Around four or five years. To become a teacher.
1: To be a teacher. Yeah. And then I had to serve another 5 years. Mm. And even that, I saw things falling apart. I was falling apart as well, you know, as a teacher, you know, in a space that, you know, you don't necessarily fit in.
0: Mm-hmm.
1: And then you keep falling and finding yourself.
0: Oniata Effendi, founder of the batik fashion label Baju by Oniata and Gallery Tokokita. When we continue in just a while, we hear from a veteran entrepreneur in Singapore's music and F&B scene and three up-and-coming entrepreneurs who've won a global prize for innovation. They share with us their letters to themselves in just a little while. 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
5: Good afternoon. It's 12:30. I'm Felicia Na. President Donald Trump says the U.S. has reached an understanding with Israel on a proposal that would see Hamas and other armed groups in Gaza disarm in exchange for a full Israeli withdrawal from the enclave. Mr. Trump hailed the arrangement by the Board of Peace as a great breakthrough, but did not give a timeline for when it could be implemented.
6: We do have an understanding with Israel. Israel is very happy about it. Israel helped us. And they've been very good. They've been very good about it. Most people said that would be a deal that would be undoable now.
5: The proposed 15-point roadmap aims to advance the U.S.-backed ceasefire that was announced in October last year. The plan is intended to ultimately end the war that has killed more than 73,000 Palestinians. Israeli Prime Minister Benjamin Netanyahu, who is preparing for elections, has yet to publicly comment on the Gaza peace proposal. But its National Security Minister, Itamar Ben-Gvir, has rejected the plan, calling it unacceptable. Hamas says it'll honor the U.S.-backed peace deal only if Israel withdraws its forces and ends military operations in Gaza. Neil Quilliam is Middle East expert at London's Chatham House. He says significant political and security hurdles still stand in the way of the plan.
7: President Trump has used the term monumental. It's a great word, but I think it's overly ambitious and overly optimistic. I think Netanyahu's silence speaks volumes, but with the prospect of the elections hanging over his head, with several, you know, cabinet ministers and opposition leaders already counseling not to go ahead with the deal, I think he understands that doing so would likely scupper his chances of re-election.
5: Meanwhile, President Trump says the U.S. will be hitting Iran hard in the coming weeks. He gathered his cabinet to chart the next phase of his war that has sent global energy prices soaring just months before the U.S. midterm elections. Paul Kok-ing has more.
8: The Wall Street Journal reports the U.S. president asked the military to carry out new strikes as early as this weekend. Axios and CBS say the U.S. could be targeting Iranian energy sites. The Pentagon said it will not comment on potential targets. The U.S. and Iran are locked in a cycle of tit-for-tat attacks with no end in sight. Mr. Trump had initially said the fighting would last only a few weeks. It has now entered its fifth month, disrupting traffic through one of the world's most important energy corridors. Iran says it struck two tankers trying to pass through the Strait of Hormuz under the escort of the U.S. military. The Islamic Revolutionary Guard Corps described vessels as, quote, non-compliant, saying they were trying to pass through an undeclared route. Iran says it also struck U.S. assets in Kuwait in retaliation to attacks on Qasem Island. Kuwaiti authorities say they destroyed drones that entered their airspace. Now, this comes a day after Egypt said a drone struck two gas vessels at the Mediterranean port of Damietta. No group claimed responsibility for the incident that followed Iranian attacks on U.S. forces in Jordan and after Saudi Arabia joined U.S. strikes on Iran-backed groups in Iraq. The escalation has raised fears the conflict could spread beyond the region and potentially overlap with the war in Ukraine. Last week, Ukraine struck an Iranian commercial cargo ship in the Caspian Sea, killing an Iranian sailor. Kyiv said the ship was transporting military equipment to Russia.
5: United Nations Chief Antonio Guterres is warning that a strengthening El Niño is intensifying extreme weather events around the world. He says the climate pattern is adding fuel to a planet already on fire and pushing it into uncharted territory.
9: 2 months ago, I warned that El Niño was arriving on our doorstep. Now it is inside the house and turning up the heat. El Niño is strengthening, adding fuel to a planet already on fire. Today's findings show that extreme heat is not a future threat. It is here. It is becoming more dangerous.
5: A super El Niño is expected to push up global temperatures around the world this year. The climate pattern typically occurs every 3 to 5 years and can last several months. It's marked by unusually warm ocean surface temperature in the central and eastern Pacific Ocean and can trigger hotter and drier conditions in some regions, increasing the risk of drought. The World Meteorological Organization says that almost every land area on Earth is expected to experience above average temperatures through to October. Mr. Guterres warned that the risks go beyond heat alone. He pointed also at India's monsoon, saying it's running well below average. Headlines anytime on CNA 938 and CNA.asia. Let's turn our attention to the roads and see what's happening this Saturday afternoon. We have an accident on the PIE towards Changi after Toa Payoh exit 16A, avoid lane 1. Vehicle breakdown on the BKE towards Woodlands after the KJE and another breakdown on the PIE towards Changi after the CTE SLE.
0: Thanks so much for staying with us on The Letter to Myself. I'm Joel Chua. You're listening to CNA 938. In this edition, we're hearing from the founders of very different businesses who've been reflecting and sharing what they've learned about entrepreneurship and the lessons entrepreneurship taught them about life. Now, three young men still in their 20s and already coming up tops in a global competition for innovation. Chong In Kai, Adam Ha Dam, and Tiu Jing An are the co-founders of Stickum. It's a startup that began in 2020 with a desire to make robotics education more accessible to more students around the world. Their idea? Use chopsticks as the centerpiece of an affordable edutech toolkit, which has been used everywhere from top schools here in Singapore to village classrooms in Africa. Their idea won them the prestigious HALT Prize in 2025, and with it, a cool $1 million US dollars in prize money. Chong Inkai began by sharing with us what he'd say in his letter to his younger self.
10: So I think a letter to my past self, maybe when I was in primary and secondary school, would be actually to appreciate your teachers more,
0: mm-hmm.
10: because your teachers are human too. They're not just someone who comes into class and is supposed to teach you. They have a family, they have people that care about them. So yeah, appreciate them more, because everyone has bad days, everyone has good days.
0: Yeah.
10: And sometimes, you know, when they come to class, they might be having a bad day, and then you're there like irritating them, and then they scold you. Like sometimes it's not their fault, you know?
0: Yeah. I think you hit the nail on the head. They're human beings too, right? But what was the insight? How did you gain this insight that led to this message to your younger self? Appreciate your teachers more.
10: So after I graduated, I kept in touch with the teachers that really nurtured me a lot and were really, really nice to me and kind to me and gave me a lot of opportunities and guidance. But I was sitting in the car with my mom one day, and I was like driving past my old school, and I was like, oh, that's where the teacher that is still there that I really hate. And then she was like, oh, you know, we actually caught up with a few of your old teachers a while back with like the parent support group. And we found out that the time where he snapped at you pretty hard and got you to be like really hateful towards coming to school and hateful towards him, we found out that he was having some problems at home.
0: Mm.
10: And I was like, oh, wow, that never occurred to me that he's not just this mean teacher who wants to be mean, but it's actually because, you know, he had his own struggles back home. And that got me realizing, wow, I should have been nicer to my teachers instead of just tormenting them with my bad behavior.
0: Right. Thank you so much for sharing that experience. Of course, what's very poetic about this is currently in the company, you are responsible for interfacing, right? Collaborating with teachers to get their feedback on how to improve the product, right? How has this insight, you know, influenced the way you do your job now, you know, as the point person for teachers in the company?
10: Yeah, it's so funny because back then I used to be like the teacher's number one hated student.
0: Really?
10: And then now I'm like literally talking to teachers and they're coming for learning journeys where I share about my learning experiences.
0: Yeah.
10: And I'm talking to teachers about, oh, how can we do better as teachers with special needs students? So it's like a full circle moment. You go from the student that they like really come like, oh my gosh, this student again, to like, oh wow, this student is like a model student of what I want my students to be like. I think it's been a long journey.
0: Yeah.
10: I mean, obviously since primary school, it's been like 10 plus years.
0: Mm.
10: But yeah, we learn a lot along the way. And I think reflecting back on it is just like a real like full circle moment where now we're with teachers, but now I'm a teacher working with students and teaching teachers also.
0: That is true. You are an educator yourself. In fact, all three of yourselves are educators, right? In some form or other. Kai, thank you so much for sharing that message in your letter to your younger self. I'm just wondering whether or not the other two gentlemen here can relate to some extent to that as well.
11: Yeah,
0: Adam,
11: say,
0: yeah?
11: I specifically remember, Mr. Sin, if you're listening to this, I just want to say thank you, because it was you that really inspired me to go into the field of sciences. Because back then, I remember making mind maps to try to really understand the concepts. And even though it wasn't great, she was like, oh, this is amazing. And then she started printing it out and sharing with the different classes. I'm like, wow, she appreciates the work I do. And that is when I was the kind of kid that every single teacher would force me to sit right in front of the teacher's table, because I would like go off to the side and play around with the hamsters in class, or I would be like talking to my friends.
0: Oh, I can relate to that.
11: Yeah.
0: You could be describing me too.
11: Yeah. And I was like the troublemaker of the class, always being noisy, always making a ruckus. But at the same time, I feel like they understood where my curiosity for different things came from. Mm. And when they saw that I was willing to make all these mind maps and share with like them, showing them that, hey, this is what I made, they really took the time to empathize and understand like who I was as an individual, not just, oh, you're just another student.
0: Yeah. They planted those seeds of self-belief in you.
11: Yes.
0: Thank you very much. And Mrs. Sim, is it?
11: Yes, Mr. Sin. Mr. Sin.
0: Sin, yeah. From which school?
11: From Lianhua Primary School.
0: All right. That's wonderful. Let's come to Jing An now. Jing An, what would be that message in your letter to your younger self?
12: A big part of the message would be to spend a little bit more money on yourself, like personally, not just for self-indulgence, but for stuff like growing yourself, learning new skills.
0: Mm.
12: Knowledge is an important part of a life. And, well, not being able to gain this knowledge just because you feel thrifty or, to a certain sense, stingy will be detrimental to you in the future.
0: Right.
12: So, you know, looking at a book on a shelf, maybe at your popular bookstore, something you want to read, maybe you can consider buying it. or like a monitor to help you see better when you're working with stuff on a computer. Mm. It will help your eyesight, stuff like this. It may not occur to you because it might seem like a great financial cost to some, but if you think about it long term, it actually generates value for you as a person.
0: Yeah, absolutely. And I can see Kai next to you nodding his head very enthusiastically as you were sharing that message to your younger self. Why was this message particularly important for you?
12: I think it's important to look at us as generically, we try not to spend money, as in our culture, perhaps in Singapore, is a lot more thrifty, stingy, as mentioned before. So it's very difficult for us to put a finger on something and say, okay, I want to buy this. I still remember having to write out like a long pros and cons list for like just buying, headphones. Like
0: a
12: something.
0: Long pros and cons list. This was a personal purchase.
12: Yes.
0: So that you were struggling over whether or not to spend the money to buy these headphones, and you wrote out a list of pros and cons. You are a very analytical person.
12: Yes, of sorts. So it's like a bit, how do you say, very stressful to think about spending that money because you know how much is going in and how much is going out. And it's very hard to quantify the value that it generates you. Like there's no fixed value. It's not something that can be done with numbers, for example. So
0: The message, if I may paraphrase, invest in yourself.
12: Yes.
0: Don't be afraid to invest in yourself.
12: Yes.
0: Even if that investment may seem perhaps on the surface trivial, but it makes a difference to your quality of life and allows you to do more because you feel more taken care of. That could be a worthy investment.
12: Definitely.
0: Yeah. What is one thing that you recently spent on yourself that you feel is a very meaningful investment?
12: Recently got an iPad for like studying. Huh. So maybe a lot of people have this already, but for me, I was normally a paper and pen student. Mm. So I would normally just bring like a textbook or some notebooks to keep some notes. But I find that being kind of unwieldy, especially when I look at the paper I generate at home. I look at my desk and there's like a stack of paper there, stuff that I've wrote, and I have to throw it away. It's like, or recycle it. It still looks really bad to me. Mm. So given the amount of writing I do or planning, then I would opt to get an iPad, hopefully save on that paper cost. But most importantly, it allows me to view these notes across all my devices. And that's something that you cannot really quantify. The convenience, the cost that comes into that.
0: Yeah, absolutely. The ROI.
12: Yes.
0: Yeah. Thank you very much, Ching-An, for sharing with us that message in your letter to your younger self. Invest in yourself, right?
12: Yes.
0: Can the other gentleman relate to that as well?
10: Come. Yeah.
0: You are nodding your head vigorously.
10: Oh. Sorry. Yeah, definitely.
0: Yeah.
10: I think my mom likes to call me a kiam siap, very kiam siap, which is like very thrifty.
0: Yeah.
10: And I mean, both in terms of spending on myself, whether it's food, eating like cheap, crappy meals, or even like not wanting to spend too much on a new device. Mm. Although it's a device that I use every single day, take pictures for sticker workshops, everything. So small stuff like that. And she always says this thing, penny wise, pound foolish, where I'm trying to say so much on a flight that I forget that, wow, I'm taking like a 3 a.m. flight instead of like a regular 6 p.m. flight just to save $30. So that $30 I would save, save $30, and I have to take an extra taxi when I arrive.
0: Yeah.
10: Or I'm going to be so tired the next day. So it's all these things that over time I started to realize, oh, okay, your health is really important. Your productivity is very important. So you have to take care of yourself and make sure that you're operating at your highest.
0: That's great.
10: Not splurging money, obviously, but just take care of yourself. Spend a little bit of money developing your own.
0: That's really cool. Thank you very much. And it's refreshing to hear this perspective from young people, Let's come to Adam now. Thank you so much, Adam, for sharing with us. What's your message in your letter to your younger self?
11: Well, for me, when I was younger, I used to think communication was about being understood, being able to persuade others to see what I see. And I thought it was all about explaining myself clearly enough so people would finally get it, But over the years, especially building a company with people who deeply care in different ways, who see things very differently, I realized that being right isn't the same as being effective. Sometimes the hardest thing for me is to pause and listen, even when I disagree, even when I'm sure I'm right, because I learned that what people often need isn't agreement, but rather to feel seen and understood. So I personally feel that real trust doesn't start when others finally understand your logic. It starts when they feel that you understand them and that they feel heard.
0: Yeah.
11: So if I could write a letter to my younger self, I'll probably say something like this. don't rush to be understood, but learn to listen deeply first.
13: Mm.
11: Communication isn't about persuasion. It's about understanding who you're talking to.
13: Right. Yeah. Thank you so much for sharing that. And listening deeply, that is a skill and a discipline that has to be cultivated.
11: Yes, it's something I'm still working on very hard these days.
13: Yeah, I think most of us, if not all of us, you know, it's a work in process for most of us, yeah. Right? What do you do, you know, in order to like you said, you know, not be being right isn't the same as being effective. You know, how do you be effective by means of conveying that you are listening deeply to the people around you?
11: Yeah, so this is something that's particularly hard for me, and I'm sure my co-founders will attest to that. I'm a pretty stubborn person when it comes to like pushing out my ideas and trying to make sure that when I see something happening, I want to make it happen. So, and I think talking to my co-founders over the years have taught me a lot about how they're two different people, just see the same thing, can see the same thing in very different lenses. Like, for example, if this is a phone, but maybe if you look at someone else looking at this phone from another perspective will only see the cameras.
13: Yeah.
11: For me, I see a giant screen. And if we were told to describe this object, they would be saying, hey, this is, I see three cameras pointing at me. While I would say, I see a giant screen. I disagree with you.
13: Mm.
11: But to be able to understand that we're actually talking about the same thing and actually listening to each other will give us a fuller picture, I think that's where the bigger effectiveness comes from when it comes to listening and understanding what others are talking about.
13: Right. And how much of it has to do with, you know, again, that self-discipline, right? Taking a pause before you respond to somebody else's perspective that may be different from yours. You know, when I talk about the skills that you've acquired in order to listen more effectively and deeply, what are some of those skills?
11: One of it would be patience.
13: Mm.
11: Being able to take the time to really try to take a step back.
13: Yeah.
11: Try to force yourself into a third person's perspective and say, tell yourself that, okay, he has a certain idea or he has a different view. Let's actually try to understand where he's coming from, because who knows, maybe his idea could be combined with your idea and make something even more wonderful.
13: A great insight. Adam Hadam, co-founder of the robotics education company Stickum. And earlier in that chat, we also heard from the other co-founders, Tu Ching An and Chong Ing Kai. When we continue in just a little while, a veteran of the local music and F&B scenes shares with us what he'd say in his letter to himself. Stay with us on this entrepreneur's special of A Letter to Myself on CNA 938.
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13: Thanks very much for staying with us here on CNA 938. You're listening to our Entrepreneurs and Founders special edition of A Letter to Myself. Let's continue now with veteran entrepreneur Danny Leung, the co-founder and CEO of The Timber Group, which runs, operates F&B venues where food and live music share the stage. Since starting in 2005, Timber has evolved to encompass an ecosystem of businesses that complement one another. In our conversation, Danny reflected on the most valuable lessons he's gained in his journey from starting out as a professional musician to becoming an entrepreneur, and shares with us what he'd say in his letter to his younger self.
18: I think when I was in university, it was really, really maddening, because thinking to myself, should I join MediaCorp after film, right? Media studies. I was thinking, what do I do? And I had a lot of days when I look at myself in the mirror and I said to myself, who do you think you are? You want to be a rock star, really? You want to be a musician? You know, I always question myself, like, you know, and I literally, I'll be breaking down and I'll be in tears, because, you know, at that age, you know, where do you go? Your crossroads, right?
13: Mm.
18: I would have written to my dad, that younger self, and said, you know what, whatever you have gone through, whatever struggles you went through was worth it, because it was really difficult. Really difficult.
19: What was that one challenge or struggle that you had to go through that really made the most impact on you from a growth perspective?
18: Oh, wow. I mean, having a band, you know, some people say having a band, you just turn up on stage and play, right? They don't know anything, man. Having a band playing original music, you have to market yourself.
19: Mm.
18: You have to go and find events. You got to find gigs. You got to find sponsors. You got to write a press release. You got to, you know, and talk to festival directors, you know. You got to do everything. We had to set up drums. We had to do our own sound. We have to do everything because, you know, that's what it is, right? So I went through all that. So that was really helpful.
19: Mm.
18: You see, resilience is not, I mean, you learn resilience from doing things. But the part about resilience is that you never give up, right? So again, that's why I say I look at myself in the mirror and say, who you think you are? What are you trying to achieve? You know, shouldn't you go back and take care of a family, for example?
19: Mm.
18: So many doubts. Right. But I will tell my younger self then that, hey, you did good.
19: Mm.
18: You hung on. You didn't give up. Yeah.
19: What kept you going? When you asked yourself, when you recounted to us, you were looking at yourself in the mirror and you said, hey, who do you think you are? What are you trying to achieve? What were you trying to achieve?
18: I think one part of me, and I'm a big Bruce Lee fan, it's only when I was in Australia, I found out how Chinese or Asian I am. You know, it's like that.
19: Yeah.
18: Singapore, everybody looks, you know, kind of the same, but we are all Asians, we are all Singaporeans. But when I was in Australia, I realized how Asian I was. You know, people ask questions to you, you know, speak good English, wow, you know, all that thing. I think what I really discovered was a deep sense of pride. I mean, you know, you're Asian, you cannot change that. You can't change that. You know, you may have a Western name, but it's still Asian or Chinese or Hainanese or depending on what you want to call yourself.
19: Singaporean.
18: So that is the part where I developed that sense of identity. And why? Because as a Singapore musician, as an Asian musician, when I go overseas to play, I always get the compliments, the feedback, the comments, you know. In Spain, for example, they don't speak English, right? I mean, not a lot of them speak English. They speak Spanish. They even Google Yahoo those days, where Singapore was. Singapore, you know, it's like, then I felt like, wow, okay. You know, I'm there. I'm out there. I represent.
19: Mm.
18: And I can make this work. Other people can make this work. So, you know, it's a proof of concept, I want to call it, you know, and that's the turning point. Because in Australia, most of the audience are white Australians. Mm. You know, even for our band, we were known as the band with the two Chinese guys. So our branding was quite unique. Right, come and check out these guys. They play Chicago blues, they play some soul, they play some funk.
19: Mm.
18: And there was this challenge, right? We want to be one of the best bands in Australia. Really, really. That was like, let's go. In Singapore, it's also because music is not seen as a career, right? So it's always this question, doubts will always come in. You come back in Singapore, you tell people, I'm a musician. They say, wow, musician? Oh, hobby? They say, no, I'm working. Wow, where you play? Play this place. They pay you. You know, so these are questions that come along the way that makes you feel like, oh man, I don't know whether I'm...
19: Right.
18: You know, want to continue this, but I would tell my younger self then that, hey, you stuck on and well-deserved and well-worth it.
19: Danny Leung, co-founder and CEO of The Timber Group. My sincere thanks to all our guests who shared with us how they charted their own course as entrepreneurs, taking risk, taking their futures into their own hands. You've been listening to Entrepreneurs and Founders special edition of A Letter to Myself. I'm Joel Chua, and this is CNA 938.
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22: Both sides used missiles, drones and fighter jets before it ended with a ceasefire announcement.
23: Meta has been aggressively hiring in order to challenge rivals such as OpenAI, Google and Anthropic.
24: The shutdown of several outlets has raised questions about the brand's future in Singapore.
25: In the coming months, more than 9,000 new BTO flats are expected to continue attracting buyers.

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3: The old way of investing is essentially gone. 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Essentially what GIC is saying is that, you know, with this type of a geopolitical environment, a lot of that has broken down.
4: Clean energy is supposed to be clean. So what does it mean by clean? So by modern definition, it should have minimum, if not no, environmental pollution. It doesn't pollute our water, our air, anything. And it should not have any greenhouse gas emissions. So in that general sense, it's that kind of energy, low carbon, no pollutant, friendly to the public health and safety.
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8: It started with one man, a few volunteers, and a simple desire to make sure no senior felt forgotten. Yishun, often in the headlines, but long before it became the town we know today, it was home to indigenous communities, plantations, kampongs and pioneers. From French kitchens to Argentine asado, one chef's journey has been shaped by fire, flavour and curiosity. And he left home to chase a dream, found love in Taiwan and discovered that the best stories aren't just told with words, but on a plate. All of those stories coming up after the news.
9: Good afternoon. It's 1 o'clock. I'm Felicia Na. Here's the news. Voting is underway in the Malaysian state of Negeri Sembilan in an election that will test Prime Minister Anwar Ibrahim's governing coalition. More than 850,000 voters are eligible to cast their ballots. Mr. Anwar's Pakatan Harapan, or PH, is battling to retain power in a key stronghold, contesting all 36 seats. PH candidates go head-to-head with Barisan Nasional, or BN, and Perikatan Nasional, or PN. Both rivals agreed not to field bets for the same seats to avoid multi-cornered contests and secure the Malay vote. Bersatu, whose ties with its PN partner have soured, is running under its own logo. The Negeri Sembilan polling follows the Johor state election, where Mr. Anwar's PH coalition ceded ground to BN, which won by a landslide. Voting comes after 2 weeks of campaigning, where candidates sought to address key voter concerns. These include cost of living pressures, affordable housing and improved public transport. Senior correspondent Melissa Goh has more on how the voting has been going so far.
10: So far, so good. The turnout is usually higher before midday. More than 20% of the 800,000-odd voters have already cast their ballots within the first 2 hours at some 400 polling centres across Negeri Sembilan. Now, many didn't want to get caught in a jam and avoid the heavy rain expected in the afternoon. Now, I visited two polling centres here in Negeri Sembilan, one in Sikamat, the hot seat where caretaker Chief Minister Aminuddin was used to contest. He was there, their four-term assemblyman, but decided to switch and take his fight to Linggi Port Dickson, one of the rival Barisan Nasional strongholds in Negeri Sembilan, to try boost his party and Pakatan Harapan coalition's morale. Now, Prime Minister Anwar was seen on several occasions during the last 2 weeks, campaigning side by side with him. It's a key battleground, Negeri Sembilan. The stake is high for Pakatan Harapan to try stop the blue wave, the blue tide from Barisan Nasional and opposition coalition Perikatan Nasional from gathering momentum by consolidating Malay vote after the recent victory in Johor State Poh. Now, voters whom I met at Sikamat this morning were eager to exercise their democratic rights to elect the next state government for the next 5 years. They know their votes matter, perhaps more significant now than before, as it may decide the future political direction of the country amid the ongoing economic and geopolitical uncertainties. Now, the country and the state, they said, need stability more than ever. Now, the last state election was less than 3 years ago. The tenure was cut short because of the political wrangling. It's a hot day. Voters are still braving the scorching heat to exercise their duty, proudly presenting their index fingers dipped in the indelible ink to show that they have voted. The machineries from the political parties are out as well in full force, maximizing the remaining hours before polling closes at 6 p.m. to bring out the voters. Now, Pakatan Harapan needs a high turnout, they said, of more than 70% to stand a chance to retain the state, they said. They hope that voters residing in other states, working in Singapore, in Johor and in Penang, will return in droves to cast your votes. Now, youth votes are also important. They account for about 40% of the electorate. They're possible kingmakers here in a tightly contested race in Negeri Sembilan. Now, this battle is also fought on the social media front with all kinds of rumours circulating right now. It remains to be seen how this will affect voter sentiments.
9: Indian Prime Minister Narendra Modi is urging restraint after recent protests over alleged exam paper leaks. He says he was subjected to abusive language, but that he wanted to forgive the students rather than pursue legal action against them. The Indian leader called them misguided children, adding that dragging them through court and harassing them will not change the circumstances. Meanwhile, police in India have filed a case against the head of Meta India and some protesters for posts against Prime Minister Narendra Modi. This is in connection with last week's Cockroach Janata Party demonstration in New Delhi and other Indian cities. The Cockroach Janata Party has called this a witch hunt, and the opposition has called it an attempt to stifle dissent. Neha Punia has more from New Delhi.
7: The police case against Meta's India head Arun Srinivas has been filed in the city of Hyderabad. Cases have also been filed against several Facebook and Instagram accounts for posting allegedly morphed and AI-generated posts against Prime Minister Narendra Modi. Now, this is coming after a local BJP activist filed a complaint alleging that the posts against the Prime Minister were, quote, obscene and derogatory. Meta has also, previously faced a summons from the Indian government after its Facebook platform briefly restricted a post by Prime Minister Modi last week. A Meta spokesperson at the time had said that the post had been inadvertently blocked but was later restored. The Cockroach Janata Party, which called off its protest last Saturday after the government reportedly promised that no one associated with the demonstration would face criminal police action, has condemned this and said the government must honour its promise. They say that profanity does not justify criminal cases against young protesters, and they've threatened to hit the streets again and hold a major protest if this, quote, harassment of students doesn't stop. Now, the government has not commented on this, but leaders from Mr. Modi's party have criticized posts that attacked and abused the Prime Minister directly. The Indian government, meanwhile, has hailed Parliament's passing of a new anti-exam paper leak bill as proof of the government's commitment to safeguarding the future of all Indian students. The bill doubles the maximum jail term for anyone found involved in exam leaks to 10 years and raises the maximum fine to more than $1 million. Meanwhile, India's federal police has also filed charges against 13 people in connection with a leaked national medical paper. This paper's leak was what sparked off that Cockroach Janata Party protest. It was an exam that 2 million students took, and eventually that protest forced the education minister to resign, the first time a minister in Mr. Modi's cabinet has resigned under public pressure in a decade. Those charged include subject experts, middlemen, people from coaching institutes, and the charges include things like conspiracy, cheating, breach of trust, and destroying evidence.
9: President Donald Trump says the U.S. has reached an understanding with Israel on a proposal that would see Hamas and other armed groups in Gaza disarm in exchange for a full Israeli withdrawal from the enclave. Mr. Trump hailed the arrangement by the Board of Peace as a great breakthrough, but did not give a timeline for when it could be implemented.
11: We do have an understanding with Israel. Israel is very happy about it. Israel helped us. And they've been very good. They've been very good about it. Most people said that would be a deal that would be undoable now.
9: The proposed 15-point roadmap aims to advance the U.S.-backed ceasefire that was announced in October last year. The plan is intended to ultimately end the war that has killed more than 73,000 Palestinians. Israeli Prime Minister Benjamin Netanyahu, who is preparing for elections, has yet to publicly comment on the Gaza peace proposal. But its National Security Minister, Itamar Ben-Gvir, has rejected the plan, calling it unacceptable. Hamas says it will honour the US-backed peace deal only if Israel withdraws its forces and ends military operations in Gaza. Neil Quillam is Middle East expert at London's Chatham House. He says significant political and security hurdles still stand in the way of the plan.
12: President Trump has used the term monumental. It's a great word, but I think it's overly ambitious and overly optimistic. I think Netanyahu's silence speaks volumes, but with the prospect of the elections hanging over his head, with several, you know, cabinet ministers and opposition leaders already counseling not to go ahead with the deal, I think he understands that doing so would likely scupper his chances of re-election.
9: Meanwhile, President Trump says the US will be hitting Iran hard in the coming weeks. He gathered his cabinet to chart the next phase of his war that has sent global energy prices soaring just months before the US midterm elections. Po Kong-ing has more.
13: The Wall Street Journal reports the US president asked the military to carry out new strikes as early as this weekend. Axios and CBS say the US could be targeting Iranian energy sites. The Pentagon said it will not comment on potential targets. The US and Iran are locked in a cycle of tit-for-tat attacks with no end in sight. Mr. Trump had initially said the fighting would last only a few weeks. It has now entered its fifth month, disrupting traffic through one of the world's most important energy corridors. Iran says it struck two tankers trying to pass through the Strait of Hormuz under the escort of the US military. The Islamic Revolutionary Guard Corps described vessels as, quote, non-compliant, saying they were trying to pass through an undeclared route. Iran says it also struck US assets in Kuwait in retaliation to attacks on Kesham Island. Kuwaiti authorities say they destroyed drones that entered their airspace. Now, this comes a day after Egypt said a drone struck two gas vessels at the Mediterranean port of Damietta. No group claimed responsibility for the incident that followed Iranian attacks on U.S. forces in Jordan and after Saudi Arabia joined U.S. strikes on Iran-backed groups in Iraq. The escalation has raised fears the conflict could spread beyond the region and potentially overlap with the war in Ukraine. Last week, Ukraine struck an Iranian commercial cargo ship in the Caspian Sea, killing an Iranian sailor. Kyiv said the ship was transporting military equipment to Russia.
9: Headlines anytime on CNA 938 and CNA.Asia. Let's turn our attention to the roads. We have an accident on the PIE towards Changi after Toa Payoh exit 16A with congestion till Thompson Road. Avoid lane 1. There's a vehicle breakdown on the ECP towards the city after the KPE TPE. Another breakdown on the PIE towards Tuas after Eng Neo Avenue. Let's look at weather next. Thundery showers is the forecast according to the Met Service. These will be mainly over the northern and western parts of Singapore in the afternoon. Temperatures today should keep between 24 and 33 degrees Celsius.
0: This is the best of your Singapore weekend.
8: Welcome. Thank you very much for joining me today. I'm Susan Ng. Loneliness can be just as painful as hunger, especially for seniors living alone. For 16 years now, the Saturday Movement has been quietly building a community where meals, friendship and dignity go hand in hand. Founder Raymond Koo, his journey began with lessons he learned from his late grandfather. It has grown into a movement that's changing lives every Saturday and every day in between.
14: Well, it's not about compassion. He always taught me this. You got to treat everybody with dignity, regardless of their race, language, religion, background, or circumstances. It's not to make them feel like it's charity, but we should make them feel respected, valued, and loved. So when we started the Saturday Movement, our motto is actually unconditional love. So we love everybody unconditionally. Mm. That's something that resonated with me from my days with my grandfather. Mm.
8: And it's about dignity, as you said as well, isn't it?
14: That's right.
8: You started the movement by simply gathering seniors for lunch on Saturdays. Simple idea, which you ran for some time. And during that early part of the Saturday movement, was there a particular conversation or maybe a person that you had met that made you realize they actually needed much more than just a meal on Saturdays?
14: Yes, I can recall very clearly about a gentleman. A single gentleman used to work with CK Tang, was so proud of it. And I realized that, you know, hunger is important, feeding them is important, but a genuine friendship is the most important in their, basically, in a way, if I can say, their end days. And my conversations with him were that, thank you for sitting with me.
8: Mm.
14: And nobody has spoken to me for days.
8: Wow.
14: And that really, wow, really got me home and it got me all emotional and everything else. And from then on, the mission was to do much more than just feeding people. We want to help build a community where we are. We're in Lengkok Bahru. We minister to 600 elderly beneficiaries living in rental flats in Lengkok Bahru and two blocks in Redhill. And so that became the ethos of what we do. Is more about this food, but also on just a listening ear.
8: Yeah, that's very powerful, isn't it, Raymond? When someone says thank you, you're the first person I've spoken to in days. Why do you believe that this is so important, this listening ear? Because this is as important, or maybe even more important, than just a warm meal.
14: Yes, I think, for starters, the warm meal will be very, very helpful.
8: Mm-hmm.
14: But over and above that is the mental well-being.
8: Mm-hmm.
14: I mean, imagine that you got nobody to talk to and you're all alone. And that's what we're facing in Singapore, whereby the elderly are all left alone and they become depressed. And sadly, the highest suicide rate in Singapore is elderly.
8: Mm. And this social isolation that we very often talk about, Raymond, this is
14: right,
8: what it
14: yeah.
8: is, isn't it?
14: Yes.
8: And
14: gather everybody together.
8: Right. And you can be in a community and still feel isolated?
14: Correct. Yes, that's right. Yeah. I mean, when we put everybody together, let's say for lunch and all, and they roughly know, oh, you stay which block, which floor and all, but they never communicated with each other.
8: Okay. So that's what
14: we first started.
8: Right. And that's what your volunteers continue to do, Raymond. They don't just hand out food. They actually go knocking on doors. They sit down, chat with the people that they meet, of course, mostly seniors. And then they build that friendship that becomes so important to them.
14: Yes, that's right. So every Saturday, we visit 350 households with bread and food. White bread, great sustenance. When you're not feeling well, you're hungry, there's bread.
8: Mm-hmm.
14: And why fresh fruits? Because when you're so little, you never buy fresh fruits. And we realize that what's more important than this is that we get to converse with them, just say hello. There's maybe 1 minute, 2 minutes just to say hello, just to make sure everybody's okay.
8: Mm-hmm.
14: And that's such an important thing for them, that they feel that they're not left out.
8: Yeah.
14: And if anything else, on Saturday, somebody comes and say hello to me.
8: Raymond, I think we've forgotten how powerful that simple hello is, really. Even the wave of a hand and someone smiling at you becomes important. And
14: yes.
8: All of the neighbourhood, they all come together at the S17 Community Kitchen. You speak about Lengkok Bahru, and that's where it is. And for many seniors, your community kitchen has become a second home. I mean, was that your vision right from the beginning, like 16 years ago when you began the Saturday movement, to create a place where people belong and not just a place where they come, sit down, have a meal and go?
14: Well, it's evolved so much. It becomes like their second office. Every letter they get, every SMS they get, they come to us to confirm and to just check and everything. But more importantly, it's a place for them to just sit down. There's a nice... according to them, it's a nice aura of peace. When they just sit down, even when they're alone, they just feel comfortable. And if they want to speak to somebody, somebody is there to speak to them.
8: Mm.
14: And so that's their like second home, where they say they can't sleep, even in afternoons. They just come and hang out and just sit down there and be part of what we do. I think that's important, a safe haven.

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1: Hi, you know, I'm so-and-so, and thank you. Mm. And, yeah, thank you. I mean, it's really just so, we're so grateful to have them even interact with us and say thank you. Because it's a relationship built with purpose, you know.
2: Mm.
1: For us, it's just to social isolation and all, but they made me refine success. The simple things can be very successful too.
2: Yeah.
1: We don't have, need to have big KPIs to say, oh, I must do this and do that. And that. But simple hellos and house visits, it's really more than enough for them. They feel that, wow, you know, I am precious.
2: Yeah.
1: Especially for those who have been abandoned by the families, we are the second family.
3: 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For many of us, Yishun is simply another familiar neighbourhood, but every street, reservoir and landmark has a story to tell. The National Heritage Board has refreshed the Yishun Heritage Trail, inviting us to see the town through a very different lens, from the lives of the Orang Seleta and plantation pioneers to old kampongs and their many places of worship and the journey towards becoming a modern new town. I spoke with Bernadette Yu, Deputy Director, Education and Outreach at the National Heritage Board.
4: Every book tells a story. Every neighbourhood has its own story. And what we see today does not represent the rich, deeper layers of each neighbourhood. So Yishun was first introduced as part of the larger Yishun Sembawang Heritage Trail. And now Yishun has its own experience, and we do want people to go down and experience it. So this trail presents a more comprehensive account of Yishun's development, tracing from the area when the Orang Seleta resided to transformation into a thriving rubber and pineapple hub associated with pioneers like Lim Nee Soon, and eventually into the modern Yishun New Town we know today. And there are also lesser known stories. If I wonder if any of our listeners would know Chan Chu Kang, Chai Kee Village, into focus alongside the better known and more contemporary history of Nee Soon. So with this trail, we have carved out, or rather work with our researchers to feature 17 trail sites, quite long, and I think it would be great for a good physical workout or at least a bike trail of sorts. Two shorter thematic routes. So for those of us or our listeners who would like the slightly shorter one just to test your appetite, and it's supported by oral history interviews, photographs, first-hand perspectives on the kampung life, development of the new town, and from 80s onwards. Mm. So we have quite extensive information online. We've got physical copies as well. So you can also scan the QR code on the physical trail markers to find out a lot more. And, you know, social media is so rife with photographs, and do share as well to encourage people to go along the trail too.
3: No, I do like that part of the trails, because you don't want to just take a walk, maybe the second or third time, but the first time you kind of need to know, and not having to bring papers and books and pamphlets and all with you is a great idea. Everyone has a phone, right? So being able to scan the QR code is a definite plus point. Bernadette, you know, as you dug into Yishun's history, were there moments that surprised you? Were there things that opened your eyes, made you look at this neighborhood differently yourself?
4: For myself. So for myself, you know, Chongpang, we all know Chongpang, Nasi Lemak, right? So,
3: yes.
4: I mean, I didn't think too much about the term Chongpang. I didn't know where it came from. So as reading through the research, speaking with my team, and to know the person behind the name Chongpang. So it was named after Lim Chongpang, whose family played an important role in the early development of the area, and there's Chongpang City there. So as we're making our rounds, I went down like, oh, that's actually the story of a rubber plantation behind your HDB estates, your coffee shops, your heritage businesses. And most of us might be familiar with, oh, there is the shopping malls, and nothing wrong with that. But as you go down to this,

0: more unexplored areas, where
1: Mm.
0: unassuming areas, there's
1: Yeah.
0: so much story. So you can feel the energy that's grown over the decades. And even Chong Pang itself, what we understood from, or what I understood from the research, was that the merchants also came together to create sort of like a shopping belt back then to
1: Yes.
0: compete with the retail mall. So I think for me standing there, I must confess, I did ask myself, oh, what business would I have in Yishun? So I stood there and I, oh, okay, there's so many stories that we have. And my team is that sometimes when we think about the research and we ask ourselves, hey, what's so unique about this neighborhood? One thing that really stood out to us as a collective, as a team, was Chai Kee Village. Again, Chai Kee Village, it's not a place where many
1: No.
0: people know about. And in that village, they used to rear tropical fish. If you, for listeners who are tropical fish lovers, so it was a booming industry. And
1: Wow.
0: from our research, we note that if you can imagine the tropical fish industry, instead of your residential neighborhoods and all, you have like cement tanks, you have, all these fish around. And I think the 70s and 80s, it used to account for up to maybe a quarter, about a quarter, a third to a quarter of world's or Singapore's exports into far-flung areas like Europe and even US. So again, no one would ever imagine, oh, in Yishun, there used to be places like that. And we would think that probably in more far-flung places, but it's not what it is. So, yeah.
1: Wow. Oh, wow. That is a really interesting nugget. I have to go read more about this. And one of the earliest stories I understand on the trail actually belonged to the Orang Selator. So this is something I think we may have forgotten. And Yishun, as we know it today, is a new town. It's got lots of HDB blocks and all of that. Why is it important for us to remember them?
0: The Orang Selator were one of the earliest communities to reside and call that area their home. And the water bodies and all connect their stories. And they remind us that the landscape that they see today was very different. And with a fast-changing city like Singapore, we have to stop, think, and notice and connect. Why are we changing today? What were the stories then? And what are we enjoying right now? What else do we see? So by learning how they lived and navigated the rivers and coastal waters of Seletar, for listeners or for those of us who are going to go down to the trail quite soon or in the next few months, as you drive down, you see this whole connecting water bodies. It's not just at the western or the coast or the eastern coastal lines, but up there, the dams and the reservoirs and the rivers and the human connection to this place. So starting with the stories of the Orang Selator will provide us with a deeper understanding of Yishun's history and far, far beyond, before, way even before the Teochew community, the philanthropists and the villagers were formed.
1: Sharing more about the refreshed Yishun Heritage Trail is Bernadette Yu, Deputy Director, Education and Outreach, National Heritage Board. Details of the trail and also the trail map can be found on www.routes.gov.sg. From French kitchens to Argentine asado, one chef's journey has been shaped by fire, flavor, and curiosity. We find out why the simplest ingredients often have the most compelling stories after the news. Stay with us on the best of your Singapore weekend.
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12: Good afternoon, it's 1:30. I'm Felicia Na. Here's the news. FIFA has abandoned its controversial plan to sell private stakes in the World Cup and other major tournaments. The walk back follows mounting opposition from across the global football community. President Gianni Infantino says the proposal created divisions that were, in his words, no longer in the interest of football, and confirmed it will not go ahead. Po Kok Ing has more.
13: The plan would have spun off FIFA's commercial business into a $20 billion subsidiary with a 20% stake sold to private investors. FIFA had also offered each of its 211 member associations $40 million to support the proposal. Now, opposition gathered pace this week. UEFA's 55 member associations threatened to boycott future World Cups if the plan proceeded. North and Central America's CONCACAF also rejected the proposal, while the Asian Football Confederation declared its solidarity with UEFA and CONCACAF. The controversy has also triggered turmoil within FIFA itself. A senior advisor resigned earlier, calling the proposal a bad deal for football. FIFA's chief operating officer said the governing body's own administration has been misled about the project. The controversy comes at a time Infantino faces renewed questions over his leadership. He's set to seek a fourth term as FIFA president.
12: Sri Lanka has sentenced two former security officials to death for failing to prevent the 2019 Easter Sunday bombings. A special fast-track court found the country's former police chief and defense secretary guilty of negligence. It ruled that their failure allowed coordinated attacks on three churches and three hotels. The bombings killed 279 people, including 45 foreigners, while injuring more than 500 others. The court was told that an Indian intelligence agency had alerted Sri Lanka to a possible suicide attack, but that the officials did not act on the information. The two have the right to appeal the death sentence in the Supreme Court. Sri Lanka has observed an unofficial moratorium on executions since 1976, meaning a death sentence is typically commuted to life imprisonment. Pakistan is expected to resume search operations for seven climbers who remain missing after an avalanche on Broad Peak swept them away on Thursday. Authorities have confirmed three deaths so far. The victims are from the US, Nepal and Oman. Rescue efforts were suspended overnight due to difficult conditions. Those still missing are reportedly from Oman, Pakistan, China and the US. Rescuers say they hope to continue both aerial and ground operations until all are found. Broad Peak stands at 8,047 meters above sea level and is the world's 12th highest mountain. It's located in Pakistan's Karakoram Range near the Chinese border and adjacent to K2, the world's second highest peak. United Nations Chief Antonio Guterres is warning that a strengthening El Niño is intensifying extreme weather events around the world. He says the climate pattern is adding fuel to a planet already on fire and pushing it into uncharted territory.
14: 2 months ago, I warned that El Niño was arriving on our doorstep. Now it is inside the house and turning up the heat. El Niño is strengthening, adding fuel to a planet already on fire. Today's findings show that extreme heat is not a future threat. It is here. It is becoming more dangerous.
12: A super El Niño is expected to push up global temperatures around the world this year. The climate pattern typically occurs every 3 to 5 years and can last several months. It's marked by unusually warm ocean surface temperature in the central and eastern Pacific Ocean and can trigger hotter and drier conditions in some regions, increasing the risk of drought. The World Meteorological Organization says that almost every land area on Earth is expected to experience above average temperatures through to October. Mr. Guterres warned that the risks go beyond heat alone. He pointed also at India's monsoon, saying it's running well below average. Singapore police have banned 2 members of British band Massive Attack from re-entering the country for their actions during a concert on Wednesday. Authorities say investigations took place for the band members' actions of support for a political cause and unfurling of a foreign flag. The 2 members displayed a Palestinian flag while on stage during their concert at the Star Theatre on July 29th. The Infocom Media Development Authority says it's investigating possible breaches of license conditions. This includes the display of flags in support of any causes. It will also not grant any future application for performances by the band in Singapore in light of the entry ban on the 2 members. Headlines anytime on CNA 938 and CNA.asia. We have a vehicle breakdown on the SLE towards the CTE at the TPE exit, another breakdown on the BKE towards Woodlands after Bukit Panjang Road. Avoid lane 4. And that's it for traffic. Do drive safe.
15: This is the best of your Singapore weekend.
1: Welcome back. Thank you so much for joining me today. You know, some chefs spend a lifetime chasing techniques. Others spend it understanding ingredients. But for today's guest on Eat Drink Singapore, it's also about understanding fire, how it transforms not just food, but the entire experience around the table. We meet a chef whose journey has taken him across continents, whose latest chapter is all about bringing people together through honest cooking, exceptional produce, and the simple magic of cooking over a flame. Chef Fabrice Mergalet is executive chef with QT Singapore.
16: I think this one is a little bit like a difficult question because, you know, traveling around the world, you can learn many, many things. So, for example, in the UK, we're learning to be having a good foundation. Then Singapore, you're learning about the culture. Japan, you're learning about the discipline. So I believe as a chef, traveling the world just open your eyes a little bit more. And I think that just the fact of traveling is something that make you grow and change as a chef and as a person, yeah.
1: And you now see things and maybe even food a little bit differently, chef?
16: I do think differently about food because, you know, back in the days, the food was a little bit more straightforward. Now we're having so many products. You're having so many different people who teach you new techniques and new flavors, new spices, that actually it's quite nice to see the food evolve like this throughout the time in so many countries. Yeah.
1: You started working in a kitchen at just 16, chef. Was there a moment when you realized that cooking wasn't simply going to be your job, it was going to be your life's work? You're still at it, chef.
16: I mean, you know, when I was young, I grew up in a family where there is always a lot of food around, a lot of cooking. My parents, my grandmother used to cook a lot, so I always inside this kind of food culture. So when I'm at this age, I decide to go to the culinary school and then to go to this job. So every day is very hard. You're working a lot of hours. You cut yourself. You burn yourself. You keep repeating same job over and over. But I think every day you wake up, you want to still go. I think this is where you realize that it's going to be part of your life forever.
1: Yeah.
16: You never give up.
1: And it's about mastery, isn't it? It's not just about cooking anymore.
16: No, it's about a lot of learning, but a lot of growth on a personal matter, because being a chef allow you to travel the world, allow you to meet so many people, to learn so many cultures, and it just makes your head open a lot.
1: Yeah. And you've spent years doing this, chef, you know, mastering your techniques and also your craft. You've also had a good relationship with beef and cooking over fire. So let's talk about that, chef. What is it about cooking with fire that fascinates you?
16: I think, you know, fire is like one of the first way the people first start cooking a long time ago.
1: Yeah.
16: Is they didn't have any electricity and this kind of thing. So, I mean, fire is part of the beginning of the sustainability for the people to survive. And fire is something that is very, very dangerous, but at the same time is very comforting. It's something that actually can bring people together a lot. And within our cooking, fire is bringing a lot of different flavor, is bringing a lot of smokiness, is bringing a lot of sharpness to it. So it's like really something that fascinates me, because you have to be very controlling of the fire. You have to learn how to build a proper fire. You cannot just rush everything. It's all a technique before you can even start cooking. And this is what is very fascinating about it.
1: So you master your craft, plus you now have to take control of the fire, which is very different from other modes of cooking, even though that's how we began cooking in the early days, isn't it? We had to cook a piece of meat and fire was used. You have a new position at the QT Hotel, and a steakhouse is what we want to talk about, because most times, when we talk about a steakhouse, we just think, you know, it's a great piece of meat. We go there just for the meat and whatever is on offer. Usually it's beef. But what to you, chef, makes a truly memorable steakhouse experience?
16: So, Suzanne, like you say, I think most of the people will say it starts with a great steak. But I think that what matters for me the most is that actually a good steakhouse is a place when you first arrive, you have first a good hospitality. You can smell the fire, you can smell the smoke, you can see that there is a nice wine on the menu, you can see that actually all the ingredients we are using are how to explain, it's like a nicely cooked on fire. So it's not only about having steak, you can have different proteins or different vegetables that we are cooking on the fire that actually make a true and generous warm experience for people when they go to the steakhouse. So for me, it's just a place where you go with your friends, you have good food, where it's a nice atmosphere. Just a little bit like when you have a great meal with your family on a Sunday afternoon. You know, this kind of atmosphere.
1: And here you are, chef, landed in Singapore not too long ago, and you're leading the next chapter at Signet, which is one of the restaurants at QT Singapore. When diners sit down to try your new menu, what do you hope they notice first, chef?
16: I think because now I'm just joining the hotel experience. So for me, when I go there, for example, when I enter the hotel, I see the welcoming in the lobby, at the bar, and in the restaurant. So I just want the customer to feel the same kind of luxurious experience, where he feels still a bit like you still relax. It's not like a lot of pressure. It's very approachable. And I want the customer as well to feel like they can take us seriously in our cooking, because we are using kind of only main ingredient to make shine. So we are now using a lot of ingredients. We are focusing on our main item and making shine. Mm. Meaning we take a piece of fish, we are cooking it on the fire, and this will be the key of the dish, for example. So Signet is all about fire, is all about good produce with no complication at all. So I just want the people to feel like they are in a nice modern European steakhouse where they can chill, they can have good food, but still have a perfect hospitality service and a perfect experience to remember. Yeah.
1: I like what you just said, Chef. No complications. Sometimes the simplest food is the best and also the most difficult to get right, actually. Walk us through, walk us through a few of the dishes that you are particularly excited for us to try, Chef.
16: So, for example, in Signet now, we have just launched our new launch menu. Mm. So, to have a few dishes that show this kind of thing that is very simple. For example, we do a chicken milanesa, which is basically just a chicken crumb. Mm. But if you do it properly, then it's going to be very amazing. So outside, we're using some biscotti. We're using some breadcrumb to do the breading around. We're using some duck fat to fry it. So you all have this kind of extra flavor. Mm. That actually bring it to a different level compared to just a chicken shop that you can find in other places. Yeah.
1: Yeah.
16: So this one quite nice.
1: Okay.
16: Then maybe I can talk about our burger because this one is maybe one of my favorites. I'm a big fan of burger. So for example, we're having a very nice burger. Same, every item almost are cooked inside the charcoal griller. Mm. So every single item going to have some smokiness, so the patty, the cheese, the onions, all will have a kind of extra smokiness that can really show to people that actually they can have very nice food with a steakhouse feel, but in a very luxurious atmosphere.
1: Mm. What can diners expect for dinner? Because I noticed you have a raw bar as well, Chef.
16: We have a raw bar as well, so at the moment, for example, we're focusing a lot on oysters. So we're having a lot of very nice oysters to eat in the evening. Mm. Then we do some bar food and things like this. But I cannot say too much at the moment, but soon we will have a new menu launch as well for the dinner.
1: Oh, okay.
16: So we will update our dinner menu, our bar menu. So I cannot share too much at the moment. It is in the process, but okay. I think in the coming months, you can have a lot of good surprises with a lot of new food. For example, I give you one dish.
1: Yes.
16: It's a black ash chicken karage.
1: Okay.
16: Which is made with a charcoal powder and things like this. So it's like very looking like pieces of charcoal and stuff.
1: Oh.
16: So I think there's a lot of new exciting things to come to Signet very soon.
1: And that's Chef Fabrice Magalay, Executive Chef with QT Singapore, sharing more about his new menu available at the hotel's Signet restaurant. You can find them at 35 Robinson Road and also on www.qthotels.com/Singapore. He left Singapore as a teenager to cook in Japan without a salary. He built a tiny one-man restaurant from scratch and today tells the story of Taiwan through every dish he creates. This week on Lives Less Ordinary, we meet chef owner of Iruden, Javier Low, whose journey has been shaped by curiosity, courage and a willingness to start over.
17: I think right after school, I tried interning and I actually really fell in love with it. Not everyone from different walks of life coming together and working as a team. I think as a 17-year-old, that actually really blew me away and made me fall in love with cooking.
1: That's a very strong statement to make, yeah, Javier? You fell in love with cooking. Which part of the cooking process did you actually fall in love with?
17: I think as a teenager coming into a serious work environment, having different tasks, from cutting, from cooking, braising, everything. I think many different details actually really showed me a very different part of cooking. And I really fell in love with it.
1: Right. And how different was what you encountered in the kitchen from your everyday life?
17: I think being serious and when service starts, performing every day so that customer can enjoy. I think that's really something different that you don't get to see from your outside life.
1: Yeah, you started from scratch though, right? It wasn't all glam in the early days when you began. I mean, I'm sure you were stuck in kitchens for a very long time doing the tasks that most chefs wouldn't be doing. And yet through all of that, you had this great love affair with cooking that's lasted till today.
17: Yes, that's right. I think everyone start out with very menial tasks. And over time, you get to learn more and more. I think all the basic stuff is so important. Mm. I'm glad that I've went through all that. I mean, obviously, it's very difficult at the early stages of a cooking career.
1: Yeah, of course. And then you made a decision that I would imagine many people would not have made. You moved to Kyoto and you worked without salary. And you did that because you wanted to learn. So let's take you back to those days again. What did that experience teach you beyond just cooking?
17: I think back in the day, it was very rare for Singaporeans to venture outside.
1: Yeah.
17: So it was like a huge leap and a really big test that I wanted to test myself. I also really wanted to see where the admiration for Japanese chefs come from. Mm. As a Singaporean, I wanted to compare with, and I think there's no better way but to go there and to see. I mean, the hard work and the focus, it's really what sets us apart.
1: Ah.
17: And I'm glad I was able to see it firsthand.
1: Oh, wow. What was one thing that happens in a Japanese kitchen that maybe doesn't happen in other kitchens?
17: I think in Japan, chefs are taught to be able to do everything from the front of house, greeting customers, and even serving and doing dishes. I think it's a whole package as compared to in Singapore.
1: Yeah, and that's exactly what you did, because when you came back to Singapore, you opened a really tiny restaurant, 10-seater restaurant, yeah? And you did all of that.
17: Exactly.
1: You were the chef, the waiter, you were the dishwasher all at once. I mean, I'm sure it was very tiring, but were there any parts of that journey, any moments where you thought, yeah, you know what, I don't think I can do this?
17: I think after coming back, I was quite equipped to be able to start my own thing. And when I was back, there was a lot of lack of opportunities. So no one was willing to bet on me. So I think I went with that mentality and started this restaurant.
1: Mm.
17: I think there wasn't much time for me to be concerned about making the wrong choice or failing. There was so much work to be done. So, I mean, I definitely made a lot of mistakes throughout the process and I still am today. But I think learning through it is quite important.
1: How did that change you? Because coming back from Kyoto, I mean, you left as a teenager, you came back to Singapore and you go, there's no time to waste. I got to do something, right? With all the experience and all the learnings that I had. What was the biggest learning that you had?
17: I think learning as a business owner, there's so many things that we don't get to see as chefs. All the back-end work is so important. And there wasn't anyone who had to teach me that. So I have to really learn that throughout the whole process. So thinking as a business owner rather than just a chef, I think that's something that is quite hard to learn, but have to be done.
1: Yeah. Do you think that's missing nowadays? I mean, it's easy enough to open a restaurant, isn't it? But it's not easy to sustain it. So to understand the business, to know the business, to understand the books, and not just the cooking part of it, but how to run the business part of it, that stands a chef or a business owner in good stead, isn't it?
17: I think that's the biggest, most important thing.
1: Yeah.
17: I mean, to learn and then to move through the times, because every year is different, times change, and everyone's perspective of cuisine also change.
1: Mm.
17: So I think adapting and growing is so important throughout all that.
1: All right. So Singapore to Kyoto, back to Singapore, and one of the biggest turning points in your career actually wasn't a planned one. It happened because ingredient costs forced you to rethink everything. Yeah. So instead of seeing it as a setback, it led you to Taiwan, and that was a completely new direction altogether. Share that experience with us.
17: I think the first thought of using Taiwanese produce started when I was with my wife and we were visiting her hometown.
1: Mm.
17: I realized there were a lot of influence in Taiwan from Japan back in the days when they were a colony of Japan.
1: Yeah.
17: We would be at a fish market and always thought that everything's really good and really wanted to try everything. And I think when the produce prices start to rise, I think that actually helped us to push towards that direction. So we were then starting to adapt using Taiwanese produce.
1: Mm.
17: I think that was quite scary at the beginning because we weren't sure how our customers would have reacted.
1: All right.
17: But thankfully, I think over gradually, over time, people actually really like what we do.
1: Yeah. I mean, your wife, Emily, obviously, she's from Taiwan. She seems to have changed not just your personal life, but your professional life as well. She's a professional in her own right, in the F&B industry as well. And today, so much of your menu is inspired by her family, her hometown. You even talk about your mother-in-law's preserved radish. So I want you to talk about that, because obviously your love for your wife has changed the way you look at food and the way you cook.
17: Yeah, I think it's so fun that I have the opportunity to cook the way we do. Everything started first from the cai bo, or the cai bo, which was given to me when we just met. And I remember having this huge jar of cai bo and cai bo and not knowing what to do. It was in my cupboard for like a year. I really wanted to be able to show that love and care by showcasing that product on the menu.
1: Okay. So,
17: that was really difficult.
1: Right. So you use a lot of Taiwanese products in your cooking today.
17: Yes, that's right.
1: Okay. You also often talk about the farmers, the fishermen, the producers behind every ingredient. And I think for chefs, that has become very, very important. Just a word about this, because farm to table seems to be the buzzword nowadays. How important is it for you as a chef to know exactly where your ingredient comes from?
17: I think it's much more sustainable to be working with small fishermen and producers. And I think it really helps chefs to be able to understand where this produce is coming from and traditionally how it's being used in cuisine in their area of Taiwan.
1: Mm.
17: So as the chef, that really helps us enrich our cuisine, knowing what traditionally is being used for.
1: I mean, what have they taught you that no culinary school, like even a Michelin kitchen, could have?
17: I think when certain products, for example, like the cai bo came along, it was actually because of necessity.
1: Okay.
17: When winter harvest, there's too much radishes and then they need to cure it. So understanding that certain processes actually helps us a lot. You know, why this product actually comes along as because it's seasonal and with excess of it during the winter season.
1: Mm, okay. I mean, food, food is a topic that Singaporeans absolutely love. You're eating one meal and you're talking and planning the next one, right? And sometimes it's meals in a different country altogether. You went to Kyoto, where some of the best meals are served in the most ordinary restaurants, and they don't have to be Michelin starred, or they don't have to have, you know, chefs that are really well known. Is this what food is for you? I mean, it is a celebration, yes, but it's also got to be comfort. It's also got to be food for the soul.
17: Definitely. I think a lot of times food, it's, people talk a lot about it and people take it too seriously. Food, I think, you know, it's a lot about memories and it has to be very relatable to us. It shouldn't be just because it's a fine dining or one Michelin star restaurant. It shouldn't be that way. I think it should be something that is close to us, close to our heart, especially for Singaporeans, we take food so seriously. Like us being able to show what we do through, you know, basically our Taiwanese home, like our favorite mallet roll, during where it's summer, it's hot. We want to do a cold noodle because of the season and because it's very hot. I think that's much more relatable to us Singaporeans.
1: Sharing his life, which has been quite extraordinary with us, is Javier Low. 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And that's it for the Best of Your Singapore Weekend today. I'll be back tomorrow morning at 7. I do hope that you will join me again. 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
24: Welcome in, everybody. It's a Saturday afternoon. It's the 1st of August. What do you like to do on the 1st of every month? Well, you should do a little something for yourself on the 1st, the new beginnings. Right? So I generally like to start a new book or column, or it could be a magazine article. So on the 1st of every month, I always start reading something new. It doesn't have to be a full book. Ah, it can be like a short story. It can be a new column. It can be a comic book even. So that's my little thing. Okay. That has nothing to do with what's coming up next, but I just thought I'd say hi and say I do that. And maybe you should try it. Coming up, Singapore Today brings you an edition discussing and breaking down the key aspects that were announced, the key issues that were announced when it comes to the second round of assistance measures that have been announced in Singapore for, of course, to help with the Middle East situation. So it's a very targeted approach towards families and individuals that need it, as well as businesses. And this is a temporary tide over help, a bit of help to particularly cope with things like rising cost aspects, inflationary pressures, and so on. So let's get a roundup of that as I speak to Assistant Professor Chua Yao Hui. That is next, but first up, it's time for your 2 p.m. news.
25: Good afternoon, I'm Hui Wong with the news. Voting is underway in the Malaysian state of Negeri Sembilan in an election that will test Prime Minister Anwar Ibrahim's governing coalition. More than 850,000 voters are eligible to cast their ballots. Mr. Anwar's Pakatan Harapan, or PH, is battling to retain power in a key stronghold contesting all 36 seats. PH candidates go head-to-head with Barisan Nasional, or BN, and Perikatan Nasional, or PN. Both rivals agreed not to field bids for the same seats to avoid multi-cornered contests and secure the Malay vote. Bersatu, whose ties with its PN partner have soured and is running under its own logo. The Negeri Sembilan polling follows the Johor state election, where Mr. Anwar's PH coalition ceded ground to BN, which won by a landslide. Voting comes after 2 weeks of campaigning, where candidates sought to address key voter concerns. These include cost of living pressures, affordable housing, and improved public transport. Senior correspondent Melissa Goh has more on how the voting has been going so far.
26: So far, so good. The turnout is usually higher before midday. More than 20% of the 800,000-odd voters have already cast their ballots within the first 2 hours at some 400 polling centres across Negeri Sembilan. Now, many didn't want to get caught in a jam and avoid the heavy rain expected in the afternoon. Now, I visited two polling centres here in Negeri Sembilan, one in Sikamat, the hot seat where caretaker Chief Minister Amiruddin was used to contest. He was there, their four-term assemblyman, but decided to switch and take his fight to Linggi Port Dickson, one of the rival Barisan Nasional strongholds in Negeri Sembilan, to try boost his party and Pakatan Harapan coalition's morale. Now, Prime Minister Anwar was seen on several occasions during the last 2 weeks, campaigning side by side with him. It's a key battleground, Negeri Sembilan. The stake is high. try for Pakatan Harapan to try stop the blue wave, the blue tide from Barisan Nasional and opposition coalition Perikatan Nasional from gathering momentum by consolidating Malay vote after the recent victory in Johor State Poll. Now, voters whom I met at Sikamat this morning were eager to exercise their democratic rights to elect the next state government for the next 5 years. They know their votes matter, perhaps more significant now than before, as it may decide the future political direction of the country amid the ongoing economic and geopolitical uncertainties. Now, the country and the state, they said, need stability more than ever. Now, the last state election was less than 3 years ago. The tenure was cut short because of the political wrangling. It's a hot day. Voters are still braving the scorching heat to exercise their duty, proudly presenting their index fingers dipped in the indelible ink to show that they have voted. The machineries from the political parties are out as well in full force, maximizing the remaining hours before polling closes at 6 p.m. to bring out the voters. Now, Pakatan Harapan needs a high turnout, they said, of more than 70% to stand a chance to retain the state, they said. They hope that voters residing in other states, working in Singapore, in Johor and in Penang, will return in droves to cast your votes. Now, youth votes are also important. They account for about 40% of the electorate. They're possible kingmakers here in a tightly contested race in Negeri Sembilan. Now, this battle is also fought on the social media front with all kinds of rumours circulating right now. It remains to be seen how this will affect voter sentiments.
25: Indian Prime Minister Narendra Modi is urging restraint after recent protests over alleged exam paper leaks. He says he was subjected to abusive language, but he wanted to forgive the students rather than pursue legal action against them. The Indian leader called them misguided children, adding that dragging them through court and harassing them will not change the circumstances. Meanwhile, police in India have filed a case against the head of Meta India and some protesters for posts against Prime Minister Narendra Modi. This is in connection with last week's Cockroach Janata Party demonstration in New Delhi and other Indian cities. The Cockroach Janata Party has called this a witch hunt, and the opposition has called it an attempt to stifle dissent. Neha Punia has more from New Delhi.
0: The police case against Meta's India head Arun Srinivas has been filed in the city of Hyderabad. Cases have also been filed against several Facebook and Instagram accounts for posting allegedly morphed and AI-generated posts against Prime Minister Narendra Modi. Now, this is coming after a local BJP activist filed a complaint alleging that the posts against the Prime Minister were, quote, obscene and derogatory. Meta has also, previously faced summons from the Indian government after its Facebook platform briefly restricted a post by Prime Minister Modi last week. A Meta spokesperson at the time had said that the post had been inadvertently blocked but was later restored. The Cockroach Janata Party, which called off its protest last Saturday after the government reportedly promised that no one associated with the demonstration would face criminal police action, has condemned this and said the government must honour its promise. They say that profanity does not justify criminal cases against young protesters, and they've threatened to hit the streets again and hold a major protest if this, quote, harassment of students doesn't stop. Now, the government has not commented on this, but leaders from Mr. Modi's party have criticized posts that attacked and abused the Prime Minister directly. The Indian government, meanwhile, has hailed Parliament's passing of a new anti-exam paper leak bill as proof of the government's commitment to safeguarding the future of all Indian students. The bill doubles the maximum jail term for anyone found involved in exam leaks to 10 years and raises the maximum fine to more than $1 million. Meanwhile, India's federal police has also filed charges against 13 people in connection with a leaked national medical paper. This paper's leak was what sparked off that Cockroach Janata Party protest. It was an exam that 2 million students took, and eventually that protest forced the education minister to resign, the first time a minister in Mr. Modi's cabinet has resigned under public pressure in a decade. Those charged include subject experts, middlemen, people from coaching institutes, and the charges include things like conspiracy, cheating, breach of trust, and destroying evidence.
25: President Donald Trump says the U.S. has reached an understanding with Israel on a proposal that would see Hamas and other armed groups in Gaza disarm in exchange for a full Israeli withdrawal from the enclave. Mr. Trump hailed the arrangement by the Board of Peace as a great breakthrough, but did not give a timeline for when it could be implemented.
2: We do have an understanding with Israel. Israel is very happy about it. Israel helped us. And they've been very good. They've been very good about it. Most people said that would be a deal that would be undoable now.
25: The proposed 15-point roadmap aims to advance the US-backed ceasefire that was announced in October last year. The plan is intended to ultimately end the war that has killed more than 73,000 Palestinians. Israeli Prime Minister Benjamin Netanyahu, who is preparing for elections, has yet to publicly comment on the Gaza peace proposal. But its National Security Minister Itamar Ben-Gavir has rejected the plan, calling it unacceptable. Hamas says it will honor the US-backed peace deal only if Israel withdraws its forces and ends military operations in Gaza. Neil Quilliam is a Middle East expert at London's Chatham House. He says significant political and security hurdles still stand in the way of the plan.
3: President Trump has used the term monumental. It's a great word, but I think it's overly ambitious and overly optimistic. I think Netanyahu's silence speaks volumes. But with the prospect of the elections hanging over his head, with several cabinet ministers and opposition leaders already counseling not to go ahead with the deal, I think he understands that doing so would likely scupper his chances of re-election.
25: Meanwhile, President Trump says the US will be hitting Iran hard in the coming weeks. He gathered his cabinet to chart the next phase of his war that has sent global energy prices soaring just months before the US midterm elections. Po Kok Ying has more.
13: The Wall Street Journal reports the US president asked the military to carry out new strikes as early as this weekend. Axios and CBS say the US could be targeting Iranian energy sites. The Pentagon said it will not comment on potential targets. The US and Iran are locked in a cycle of tit-for-tat attacks with no end in sight. Mr. Trump had initially said the fighting would last only a few weeks. It has now entered its fifth month, disrupting traffic through one of the world's most important energy corridors. Iran says it struck two tankers trying to pass through the Strait of Hormuz under the escort of the US military. The Islamic Revolutionary Guard Corps described vessels as, quote, non-compliant, saying they were trying to pass through an undeclared route. Iran says it also struck U.S. assets in Kuwait in retaliation to attacks on Kashim Island. Kuwaiti authorities say they destroyed drones that entered their airspace. Now, this comes a day after Egypt said a drone struck two gas vessels at the Mediterranean port of Damietta. No group claimed responsibility for the incident that followed Iranian attacks on U.S. forces in Jordan and after Saudi Arabia joined U.S. strikes on Iran-backed groups in Iraq. The escalation has raised fears the conflict could spread beyond the region and potentially overlap with the war in Ukraine. Last week, Ukraine struck an Iranian commercial cargo ship in the Caspian Sea, killing an Iranian sailor. Kyiv said the ship was transporting military equipment to Russia.
25: Po Kok Ying's report wrapping up the news. I'm Hui Wong. Headlines anytime on CNA 938 and CNA.Asia. Going to the roads of Singapore, we're looking at a stalled vehicle on BKE towards Woodlands after SLE. This is causing traffic congestion in the area. Do avoid lane 1. The other accidents on TPE towards SLE at after Tampines Link, avoid lane 1. And also in the KPE tunnel towards ECP after Tampines Road, avoid lane 1 over there. Stalled one on BKE towards Woodlands after Woodlands Avenue 3, avoid lane 1. And stalled one as well on CTE towards SLE after Brattle Road, avoid lane 5. One more stalled one on PIE towards Tuas after Clementi, and heavy going on PIE towards Tuas at CTE SLE exit. Weather-wise, let's have a look at the weather map. Rain activity seen in the southern parts of the island. Temperature currently standing at 31 degrees Celsius, going to a low of 24 degrees Celsius and a high of 33 degrees Celsius today. UV index currently standing at a very high level of 8 at the moment.
22: It's a Singapore Today top story with Daniel Martin.
24: It's time for a Singapore Today top story. As you are stepping out of the building, starting your evening or your afternoon, bear in mind that this is what happened whilst you were busy during the day. There has been an announcement of the second round of assistance measures for Singapore businesses and individuals due to, of course, the ongoing Middle East situation. It's another $900 million in support measures. This was announced Wednesday, 29th July, by Transport Minister and Second Minister for Finance, Jeffrey Siow, and Senior Minister of State for Trade and Industry, Lau Yen Ling. Here is Mr. Siow with more from a report by CNA's Claudia Lim.
4: Performance across the economy has been uneven. Businesses that are more exposed to supply disruptions and energy costs have come under greater pressure. SMEs in particular feel these cost pressures more acutely.
24: Yes, indeed. And we are talking about measures that include another tranche of $300 CDC vouchers to all Singaporean households, enhanced USAVE rebates, where eligible households will get $110 to $190 in USAVE rebates per quarter. There's also going to be enhanced interim assistance ComCare measures. This is increased payouts for ComCare interim assistance. That'll be increased to at least $250 per month for up to 3 months. There are some new elements that have been announced as well, including an SME cash grant. This is for active SMEs with at least one local employee eligible to receive something like $500 per local employee, capped at $2,500. There's rental support for our market and hawker centre stallholders. More on that in a moment. And of course, the enhanced enterprise financing scheme, a risk share that will be increased from 50 to 70% by the government. This is for the SME working capital loan scheme. Impact for businesses who are seeking the opportunity to perhaps expand or cement their business ventures. More on this as we unpack these second round announcements of support measures. Welcoming to the show, Assistant Professor Chua Yao Hui from the Department of Economics at NTU. Professor, welcome to the show. Hello.
5: Hello, Daniel. Thanks for having me.
24: Absolute pleasure. So we all knew that this was coming. I just want to put that into context, that this is not a surprise rollout. There was an expectation of the second round from an economic point of view coming at this time, just past the middle of the year as well. Talk to me about the timing and also the significance of this second tranche rolling out.
5: In Singapore's case, right, Singapore is highly exposed to external shocks. I mean, we import almost all our energy as well as much of the food and raw materials we consume. So we are a very open economy that depends heavily on global trade. So when conflict disrupts energy supplies or major shipping routes, the effects can reach Singapore quite quickly.
24: Yeah.
5: So in terms of timing, right, you mentioned here, I mean, fresh support, I think, is needed because the pressure has lasted longer than expected initially. I mean, the government did introduce an initial package in April, response quickly to the sudden energy price shock. So this new package reflects the fact that the uncertainty has continued and that cost pressures are not affecting households and business for a longer period of time. So the first response was broad and immediate, but this second package, I would say, is more targeted towards the lower income households, smaller businesses, hawkers and firms who have faced cash flow difficulties.
24: I'm glad you fine-tuned it that way for us to understand the context of this as well. Yes, the conflict has lasted far longer than many expected when it first broke out. Of course, businesses, economists, traders that I was speaking to were all hoping for a quick resolution. Clearly, that has not been the case. This looks to be drawn out possibly for the rest of this year and maybe into next year as well. Well, there are elections for both the US and Israeli government at the end of this year, but I'll deal with that in another interview. That could change things. But let's talk about the idea that you've described it as more targeted, particularly for households. So zooming in on something that the households will feel quite immediately and obviously, which is another round of $300 in CDC vouchers. How vital has this been from an economic standpoint for the every man and every woman? Talk to us about your take on this.
5: I mean, we all love CDC vouchers, don't we?
24: And we've grown very used to the mechanism of how to use it as well. I remember doing shows when they first launched. Remember in COVID times, they were initially launched, not as CDC vouchers, but the idea was to go and support your heartland merchants. And we had to do a lot of shows on the mechanism. Now everybody's an expert in using it, man.
5: Precisely, right. So CDC vouchers have dual purposes. First of all, right, they provide immediate help with everyday expenses, but they also direct spending towards hawkers and neighborhood businesses. So these expenses are recurring expenses that households face every week, and that's where households and families feel inflation most directly. At the same time, the vouchers do support neighborhood businesses because much of this spending is directed towards hawkers, heartland merchants, and supermarkets in a sense. So this means that the same dollar that helps the household also generates revenue for local business.
24: Yes.
5: So we have seen that the vouchers are really being actively used. Households spend about $1.03 billion in SG60 and CDC vouchers between January and July 28th. So to this actually means that This spending helps generate customer traffic for hawkers and neighborhood shops. So in simple terms, right, these vouchers support both sides of the coin. Families spend less out of pocket, while local businesses receive additional demand.
24: Let's talk a little bit about the other support measures coming in for our Singaporean households, and that includes the USAVE rebates as well as Comcare assistance. That's going to be enhanced. Why? How is that pairing of CDC vouchers as well as the USAVE rebates and Comcare assistance so important for the everyday person?
5: So when we have things like CDC vouchers, which have all broad-based support, and this is appropriate because higher food, transport costs affect almost everyone. But I think we must note that the impact is not the same across households. So low-income families in particular spend a larger share of their income on basic necessities. They also tend to have fewer savings and lesser flexibility to absorb an unexpected rise in living costs. If you expect, say, an increase in food utility expenses, let's say $100, it may be manageable for a higher-income household, but it can create a serious financial strain for a family already operating on a very tight budget. So that's why the

0: craving for something juicy, saucy, bold, and indulgent? 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It's loaded with juicy 100% beef patties, dipped in a rich rendang sauce, and topped with a crispy fried egg and fragrant onions. 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
1: Is are concerned about higher operating costs and their cash flow. We aim to help them better maintain their costs in the near term, while at the same time giving them the support they need to make business adjustment for the long run.
2: So as you heard me mention, local SMEs with at least one local worker will receive cash grants. And we're talking about $500 per local employee, subject to a cap of $2,500 per company. SMEs are the backbone of Singapore's economy. We know that. And we know that many of my listeners tuning in right now are, of course, business owners as well. Professor, talk to us about this, which is new and something that I think many SMEs will breathe a sigh of relief that something, at least this is at least a cap of $2,500. That is something not to scoff at.
3: Yeah, so I think the main pressure here is about cash flow, right?
2: Yeah.
3: Because many SMEs now are facing higher electricity prices, logistic and raw material costs. But however, they may not be able to raise their prices immediately, mm-hmm. especially if their customers also face pressure. So what's going to happen now is a timing problem. So costs rise today, where the businesses can only adjust prices or receive a payment later.
2: Or absorb them.
3: So this, yeah, so it's about timing. And eligible SMEs, as what you mentioned, can receive this $100 for each local employee. So this is a modest amount, I would say.
2: Yes.
3: So you're not fully compensate firms for higher costs.
2: But that's the way to look at it. It's like how I use my CDC vouchers at the supermarket. When I use it, I don't use it to like, oh, free groceries for one time. No, every time I go, I use $10. And the way I see it is it's offsetting the GST. So that's that little thing, an increased GST as of this year. And that's just a little bit. So likewise, a business, an SME can look at it that way. That potential up to $2,500 can potentially help offset some of the rising costs that they're facing, maybe in terms of utilities or other aspects. Yeah.
3: Yes, so for small businesses, I think with limited cash reserves, so this modest grant can help them to cover immediate operating expenses.
2: Yeah.
3: So I will not describe it as a revenue cost shock, but rather I'll call it a cash flow breach. Mm. It's a cash flow breach, right, that can prevent a temporary squeeze from becoming a more serious liquidity problem.
2: Next, I want to describe and talk a little bit about what's happening for our hawkers and our market stallholders. Rentals of units has been an often discussed topic on my shows, and whether or not it has become too high, too challenging, too competitive for a lot of our hawkers and market stallholders. Well, they're going to receive rental support as announced in this second tranche. Talk to me about the importance of focusing on this part of our economy and society.
3: So hawkers are small businesses, but they also play a much larger social and community role, right? So they provide affordable meals and contribute to the character of neighborhoods across Singapore. So it's a very important group of people. But these hawkers and market stallholders also face several cost pressures at the same time. So higher prices for ingredients, packaging, utilities. And they also use electricity or gas for food preparation and refrigeration, especially for cooked food stallholders,
2: yeah.
3: In a sense.
2: Yeah.
3: Yeah. So more support is given to this group of people, which I think is an important gap in the current support system, because many hawkers and market stallholders are self-employed. And they may not qualify for schemes that we talked about earlier that's linked to a number of local employees, corporate tax payments, or even company profits. So with this targeted rental support, we ensure that they're not left out, because they're a very important group of people. I still want to have my hawker food tomorrow.
2: Yeah. It's an important aspect of Singapore's society and culture as well. And it helps support cost of living expenses. When you think about it, many Singaporeans, a majority of Singaporeans count on affordable and good food. And so, yes, that does form the backbone of it. And yes, granted, the wider issue of hawker rental is something that I'll continue to discuss on my shows, but it's nice to see this rental support for market and hawker center stallholders in the form of $1,200 in rental support for cooked food stalls, and market stallholders will get $600. Another aspect is the corporate income tax rebate. Let's talk about the aspect and the impact here for our businesses and small medium enterprises. Why the increase in corporate income tax? What is the benefit of this?
3: So if you have a percentage-based corporate income tax rebate, it tends to benefit profitable firms with larger tax liabilities. So companies that are earning profit and paying more corporate tax will generally receive larger benefit, of course subject to the rebate cap. So however, firms that are making losses or have very taxable income, they receive limited benefit from a conventional tax rebate.

0: So I think that's why it's important for us to consider this rebate together with the cash grants and the financing measures being announced. So tax rebate will help profitable firms manage higher operating costs, but the cash grants and loan schemes are more relevant for smaller firms whose main concern is about liquidity rather than tax payments. So this rebate will provide some meaningful relief, I believe, but will not offset the full increase in businesses' costs in a way.
1: And
0: so
1: I mean,
0: I think
1: let's
0: it's
1: put
0: like,
1: it into context. These are all temporary measures. This is not budget speech announcements and things like that. This is because of the current unique circumstances, and they're all meant to be temporary in a way, yeah?
0: that's right, but I think it's best viewed as a one component of a broader package rather than a complete solution of its own. That's what I'm trying to point out in a sense. Yeah.
1: Fair point. Now, let's look at the co-funding for essential bus services. Transportation is another. Just like affordable and good food, an efficient and fast transportation network is also a key aspect of Singapore socioeconomic life. There's going to be temporary co-funding of the higher costs for the essential bus services. This is being maintained. Why is this so important for the as part of the overall support package? Put it into context again for us.
0: So I think it's back again the point of targeted approach, for example. So some essential bus services serve school children, seniors, and persons with disabilities. So these services may operate at narrow margins and they may not always be profitable. So if fuel prices rise sharply, operators may have to increase fares, reduce the frequency of services, or even withdraw certain routes.
1: And for those
0: So for the
1: groups, it's
0: people who
1: really that would that's a big change if that were to happen.
0: precisely, I mean for this group of people who depend on these buses, there's very few practical alternatives. So this temporary co-funding will help maintain service continuity and prevent the entire increase in fuel costs from being passed immediately to users.
1: For
0: So I
1: those.
0: think I'm really sorry, go for it.
1: No, yes, you're really?
0: No, so my point is right now is that is that these bus services create a social benefit that's greater than commercial return. So this is something I'm quite excited about.
1: Yes, I agree. We're talking about services for transportation or bus services for students, seniors, and individuals with disabilities. Again, going back to the idea of the targeted approach and those who need help the most receiving it in the form of some of the key announcements in the second round of support measures that have just been announced Wednesday, July 29th. There are many other aspects that are part of this, but let's wrap up on this point, Professor, which is how tensions in the Middle East are set to persist. No off-ramp official agreement or pathway clearly appearing right now. Like I said, elections happening at the end of the year for the US and Israeli leadership. That's another kettle of fish, which I'll deal with in another show. But I'm curious about the persistence in terms of global energy prices, supply chain shocks and disruptions, and how this is not going to evaporate the minute any kind of peace agreement is signed. There will be a tailwind, there will be a drawout. So my point is, what should Singaporeans and businesses be looking out for in the coming months and be prepared to face and do?
0: So this is a very important question, I would say. So I think the first thing, as what I mentioned earlier, is to watch out for global oil and gas prices. So this will affect almost everything we do. And the second is the condition of major shipping routes, including freight charges and insurance premiums. So even if oil price stabilize, a prolonged shipping disruption may continue to raise the cost of imported goods and delay supplies. And more importantly, is whether this cost shock begins to spread more widely. So we should watch carefully whether higher energy and shipping costs will feed into food prices, transport charges, and services. So for household, what we should do is I think we should monitor our recurring expenses carefully and avoid using expensive debt to finance what could be a temporary rise in living costs. Businesses should monitor cash flow, energy consumption, and make use of all the available grants and financing schemes before financial pressures become severe. There's a lot of opportunities out there, and this broader risk, I would say, is that persistent cost increase may weaken consumer demand and reduce business margins. So the important thing to me right now is whether this shock remains focused or concentrated in energy or spreads into broader inflation and a weaker economic activity.
1: The risk of stagflation still there, in your opinion?
0: It's still there, so we need to manage them carefully.
1: Yeah, and we'll be looking out for employment numbers, retrenchments figures as well. Thank you for putting it into context for us. It was a pleasure speaking to you, Assistant Professor Chua Yao Hui from the Department of Economics at NTU. We've been discussing, of course, the just announced second round of Middle East assistance measures. Broad-based, yes, but also very targeted, as you've seen from the discussion today. Thank you all for joining me.
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6: 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I'm Cheryl Goh. Welcome to the Wellness Hour here on CNA 938. Now, burnout, rising healthcare costs, and talent retention. Is employee well-being now a business necessity? We're going to discuss how workplaces can build healthier and more resilient teams. That's coming up, but first, let's get you the news.
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8: Good afternoon, I'm Hui Wong with the news. FIFA has abandoned its controversial plan to sell private stakes in the World Cup and other major tournaments. The walk back follows mounting opposition from across the global football community. President Gianni Infantino says the proposal created divisions that were, in his words, no longer in the interest of football, and confirmed it will not go ahead. Po Kok-ying has more.
9: The plan would have spun off FIFA's commercial business into a $20 billion subsidiary with a 20% stake sold to private investors. FIFA had also offered each of its 211 member associations $40 million to support the proposal. Now, opposition gathered pace this week. UEFA's 55 member associations threatened to boycott future World Cups if the plan proceeded. North and Central America's CONCACAF also rejected the proposal, while the Asian Football Confederation declared its solidarity with UEFA and CONCACAF. The controversy has also triggered turmoil within FIFA itself. A senior advisor resigned earlier, calling the proposal a bad deal for football. FIFA's chief operating officer said the governing body's own administration has been misled about the project. The controversy comes at a time Infantino faces renewed questions over his leadership. He's set to seek a fourth term as FIFA president.
8: Sri Lanka has sentenced two former security officials to death for failing to prevent the 2019 Easter Sunday bombings. A special fast-track court found the country's former police chief and defense secretary guilty of negligence. It ruled that their failure allowed coordinated attacks on three churches and three hotels. The bombings killed 279 people, including 45 foreigners, while injuring more than 500 others. The court was told that an Indian intelligence agency had alerted Sri Lanka to a possible suicide attack, but that the officials did not act on the information. The two have the right to appeal the death sentence in the Supreme Court. Sri Lanka has observed an unofficial moratorium on execution since 1976, meaning a death sentence is typically commuted to life imprisonment. Pakistan is expected to resume search operations for seven climbers who remain missing after an avalanche on a broad peak swept them away on Thursday. Authorities have confirmed three deaths so far. The victims are from the US, Nepal and Oman. Rescue efforts were suspended overnight due to difficult conditions. Those still missing are reportedly from Oman, Pakistan, China and the US. Rescuers say they hope to continue both aerial and ground operations until all are found. Broad Peak stands at 8,047 meters above sea level and is the world's 12th highest mountain. It is located in Pakistan's Karakoram Range near the Chinese border and adjacent to K2, the world's second highest peak. United Nations Chief Antonio Guterres is warning that a strengthening El Niño is intensifying extreme weather events around the world. He says the climate pattern is adding fuel to a planet already on fire and pushing it into uncharted territory.
10: 2 months ago, I warned that El Niño was arriving on our doorstep. Now it is inside the house and turning up the heat. El Niño is strengthening, adding fuel to a planet already on fire. Today's findings show that extreme heat is not a future threat. It is here. It is becoming more dangerous.
8: A super El Niño is expected to push up global temperatures around the world this year. The climate pattern typically occurs every 3 to 5 years and can last several months. It's marked by unusually warm ocean surface temperature in the central and eastern Pacific Ocean and can trigger hotter and drier conditions in some regions, increasing the risk of drought. The World Meteorological Organization says that almost every land area on Earth is expected to experience above average temperatures through to October. Mr. Guterres warned that the risks go beyond heat alone. He pointed also at India's monsoon, saying it is running well below average. Singapore police have banned two members of British band Massive Attack from re-entering the country for their actions during a concert on Wednesday. Authorities say investigations took place for the band members' actions of support for a political cause and the unfurling of a foreign flag. The two members displayed a Palestinian flag while on stage during their concert at the Star Theatre on July 29th. The Infocom Media Development Authority says it is investigating possible breaches of license conditions. This includes the display of flags in support of any causes. It will also not grant any future application for performances by the band in Singapore in light of the entry ban on the two members. And that wraps the news. I'm Hui Wong, headlines anytime on CNA 938 and CNA.Asia. And here's a quick traffic update for you. Take note of a stalled vehicle on TPE towards PIE after Seletar Link and slow going on PIE towards Changi between KPE and CTE SLE. Also slow going on BKE towards Woodlands at Woodlands Road exit. Take note of road closure on Stadium Walk towards Stadium Boulevard. Stadium Walk is now closed. And also in that area, road closure on Stadium Way towards Stadium Crescent after Tanjong Rhu Road. And Stadium Way, it's closed after Tanjong Rhu Road. Do take note of those road closures.
11: Families are amazing, but let's be honest, they can be tricky too. I'm Susan Ng, and every week I sit down with experts and parents to talk about the things that really matter. 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
12: She's my inspiration. She's my partner during good times and bad times. And we love each other until today, you know, and I love my children.
13: Coming home to each other really is more than just returning to a place itself. 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
8: The Wellness Hour, brought to you by AIA Singapore.
6: Welcome to the Wellness Hour with me, Cheryl Goh. Now, when businesses face uncertainty, employee well-being is often seen as a nice to have rather than a necessity. Yet as organizations grapple with burnout, talent retention, and rising healthcare costs, there's growing recognition that investing in health isn't just about benefits, it's about building a resilient workforce and health habits and healthier habits that last. So how can employers create cultures that support well-being while empowering employees to take charge of their health? Well, to discuss this today on the Wellness Hour, we have with us Tay Jin Lee, who is head of AIA Vitality and Product Proposition, AIA Singapore, as well as Lee Guang Tong, who is AIA Employee Benefits Director, Workplace Wellness, SP Rise, authorized representative of AIA. Jin Lee and Guang Tong, nice to have you with us. Welcome to the show.
15: Thank you, Cheryl.
16: Hi, Cheryl.
6: Yeah, so let's get right into it, right? So when organizations come under cost pressures, well-being programs are often among the first things to be cut, right? Because they are seen as the nice-to-haves. Why does that happen, and what can be the hidden cost of that decision?
16: Yeah, because it's actually one of the easiest things to cut, right? Because when budget tightens, you can't cut rent, you can't cut salary, but the yoga class, the wellness class, it will be gone by Friday. And on a spreadsheet, it looks like a smart decision, but savings show up immediately and damage doesn't, right? And the damage and the hidden costs only show up much later. You start to see MCs on Monday, Friday, and eventually it's like burnout. And these are the ones that's carrying the extra load, right? Replacing good employees far more than keeping one well. The money you save on the yoga class, right? You actually spend 3 times over on the recruiter. So I think there's a huge misconception that wellness is expensive and must cut. But I bring wellness into companies for a living.
6: Yeah.
16: And some of these most successful sessions cost next to nothing. For example, we have done gimbap making, Korean gimbap making.
6: Yeah.
16: And it costs us like $20 to buy the seaweed and the rice. But most importantly, suddenly colleagues from different departments started talking.
6: Yeah.
16: They started sharing.
6: Yeah.
16: And they started laughing. And I think this is something that we have to relook at. Right, and many of these programs are also co-funded by our partners, and I think it's about rethinking how do we do it creatively.
6: That's a good point. It doesn't have to be something that you just cut entirely, right?
16: Exactly.
6: You can find other alternative ways to do it.
16: Yes.
6: At a cost-effective way as well. Yeah. Okay, from your perspective though, how closely linked is employee health, business performance, and organizational resilience? Yeah.
15: Yeah, I think to me, I believe it's very closely connected.
6: Okay.
15: Because a person, say if an employee is happy, they are naturally more engaged. And if they are well taken care of, I think that shows up in terms of their work performance. So I think it's very important that we ensure that, as employees or employers, they take care of their employees' well-being. And given that most of us spend maybe more than 40 hours a week in a workplace, it's very important that, we take care. And in a way, there's also a NUS medical study that says that, 40% actually currently struggling with mental issues.
6: Yes,
15: so that's where, we need to be very aware about this.
6: Yeah. I mean, a happy worker is a productive worker at the end of the day, right? Yeah. And if they feel well taken care of by the company, they will naturally reciprocate, in terms of, their work and their KPIs also. What would you say are some of the early warning signs that a workforce may be struggling? And this is even before productivity or performance begins to decline. Yeah.
16: Exactly. In fact, productivity is actually the last warning sign.
6: Not the first. Okay.
16: I think by the time the number drops,
6: there's a gone case already.
16: Yes, struggle for quite a while already.
6: Okay.
16: Usually early signs are a bit quiet and you could actually really see the chatty colleague suddenly gone silent and you have Zoom meeting, they stop to not want to on the cameras. And someone that always volunteer very on in the beginning, right? But now they've gone very quiet. All these are very early warning signs. And organization really shouldn't wait until productivity is affected. I think that time is a little bit too late. The focus should really be on prevention. Yeah. And like what you said earlier on, building on a culture that treats wellness and an ongoing commitment, not just one-off.
6: Yeah.
16: So sometimes we see quite a bit is they see it as one-off, just like...
6: One team bonding activity or something.
16: But you can't do that, you see. You can't do that. And that being said, I think wellness is simple in concept, but putting into action and structure require quite a bit of support. And companies need the right partners. And I'm happy to always be the partner and with the right tools and framework. And that's exactly what AIA Workwell program does.
6: Yeah.
16: And that's what I do day in, day out, sitting down with them, understanding the structure and prescribing, designing and tailored programs that last the entire year, 24 months or even 36 months, not just one resilient talk. Yeah. Right.
6: And I think what you said, Guang Tong, about noticing these early signs where they suddenly, you know, there's a change in their behavior or a change in their personality. Yeah, yeah. I think that in itself is a signal that, hey, I see you as a person. I don't just see you as an employee.
16: Exactly.
6: I'm noticing these changes in you, and, you know, just to check in on them, right?
16: To reach out early.
6: To see what's wrong. Yeah, I think that's a really important point, right? Starting early. Okay. Burnout now is a part of everyday workplace conversations. I feel sometimes it may be used a bit too loosely, but it's still a really real problem, right? Are organizations becoming better at recognizing and addressing burnout in their workers, or are we just simply just talking about it more? Yeah.
15: Yeah, I believe, you know, currently there's greater awareness, definitely. I think the government has been talking about, you know, we need to take care of mental wellness and all that.
6: Yeah.
15: And burnout is definitely a real issue. I think right now, what we are doing as a company is really to look out for employees who are actually facing these issues. But we also recognize that it's not just a program, like not just having some counselors there or having open doors, but also the employees need to be willing to seek help, because sometimes they are also wary about being judged. We do know of friends, yeah, you know, who have some conditions, or they feel depressed, and they don't know who to turn to, and they feel that maybe if I talk to my other friends or colleagues, I may be judged, or I may be put on a vulnerable position.
6: Yeah, so you're seen as weak.
15: Yeah,
6: right?
15: That's right.
16: Yeah,
15: that's right.
16: Mm-hmm. And And very important, I also felt that the leaders have to create a safe space, that outlet for them.
6: Yeah.
16: And I think that is really important, to really have a safe space where they can comfortably share their challenges and without being judged.
6: Yeah.
16: Yeah.
6: Yeah. And I think more people are taking things like sabbaticals, you know, career breaks, you know, and employers are being understanding about it, because they realize that they come back refreshed and they come back more productive and ready to go again. So that little break sometimes, you know, can make a lot of difference as well.
16: Yeah. Yeah.
6: Right. Time away, right? Okay. What distinguishes a workplace, though, that genuinely prioritizes well-being from one that just simply, like Wang Tong said, right, ticks the boxes?
16: Just check boxes.
6: Yeah. Yeah. So what's the distinguishing factor?
16: I guess maybe I share a personal note. Right? Yeah. Like, my CEO kid does running meeting with me at MacRitchie Reservoir. We literally laced up our shoe and we start to discuss business at the same time. You know, honestly, the first time when I did that with her, I'm more worried about keeping pace than to keep up the agenda. You know, we're all panting really hard. But that is where genuine culture, right? When your CEO runs with you, I don't think we need to send an official memo telling the whole company that, okay, we take health and wellness seriously, right?
6: Yeah.
16: I think that's
6: okay,
16: where the whole messaging I would like to also share is leadership really have to take the first step out to share with everyone that, come, let's do this together, and I will take the lead. Yeah, and with that also, I'm really happy to see that, you know, they even organize corporate challenges and they start inviting corporate partners, clients to take part. Mm-hmm. And these are really the things that they can start doing. In fact, I just met Ginny last week. We had this coffee.
15: Oh, yeah.
16: Yeah, Ginny, right? So,
15: Where we had this barista in our office right now. And the feedback from the staff is that we need to have more time to socialize. We want to step away. So our CEO actually organized a barista to come into the office. And then twice a week, the colleagues actually gather. And while waiting for the coffee to be ready, we actually talk about, you know, life, talk about work.
6: Oh, yeah, it's a nice time to chit-chat.
16: Yeah, so these are all the real things that happen day to day. And these are the genuine culture that really build not just like one off, but the week to week that people and leaders can start building on, and it'll be nice.
6: Yeah, so it's embedded into the day to day operations, and it's not just a special or one off set aside 3 hours for team bonding on this day. Sometimes after work, some more, right?
16: Yeah.
6: Okay, so you know, we all know that the basics of staying healthy, diet, exercise, for instance, but many people still struggle when it comes to turning good intentions into lasting habits. And at the workplace as well, right? I think we do find it harder to switch off, especially when we're trying to be productive. Why do you think this gap exists?
15: Yeah, I agree, because all of us know how to eat well, how to sleep well, how to make choices. But sometimes it is really for a short term, like after a week. You know, I know meal prep is good, but after a week, I tend to, you know, just drop off the idea,
16: especially
15: because it's too troublesome.
16: Especially on a busy day, right?
15: Yeah. Right.
6: Tapao is easier, right?
15: So, which is why I think at AIA, we have this Vitality Program, okay. which is actually a behavioral science-led kind of strategy.
6: I see.
15: Whereby you actually build healthy habits into daily life. So AIA is actually the first to launch this health and wellness program, whereby just by making simple steps like clocking steps every day, or you know, eating a healthier choice, buying healthy food at a grocery, and going for health screening. So every single milestone, you actually build a habit, and at the same time, you also get rewarded. So through this program, we see a lot of improvement in health over the years, and that's where we find that the program is really sustainable. It helps to build very healthy habits. And AIA Vitality is not only available for individuals, but also for corporates. So companies actually can sign up for the program, and all the employees actually can go through the journey, and they take care of their own life and their own health journey.
6: Yeah.
15: So that's where on an employee side, they can actually benefit from the program as well.
6: Can you tell me more about the program, Jenny? Like, what does it entail? Like, is it about guidance on food, or what is it?
15: Right, there's actually three pillars. So that is know your health and improve your health, and then get rewarded.
6: Oh, okay.
15: So under the program, we encourage all the members to know their health. So it starts off with doing some online
6: screening,
15: health assessment, do health screening. And then after that, for example, I just went through my health screening. I realized that I have a bit of a high blood pressure. So under the program, they will actually nudge you by giving you a goal and say that if you improve your health condition, you actually get rewarded. So there are some rewards, like some vitality coins and so on.
6: Okay.
15: So, and then along the way, there's also every single milestone, like when you buy healthier food at a grocery, or when
16: cold storage.
15: Yeah, or when you complete a weekly fitness challenge, they actually get rewarded as well. I can also form a team, say three of us, we can form a team challenge.
6: And joint challenges.
16: And it's tracked via an app. We can clock steps together and we can like challenge each other.
6: Okay.
16: And once we complete the challenge, that's the interesting part, and that's where you get rewards. And I think reward is really a very nice way to get people started, right? It's like always like you hear about stick approach and carrot approach, right?
6: Yeah.
16: So we strongly believe in carrot approach by encouraging, by helping them.
6: Right.
16: So we have many partners, SIA, Singapore Airlines, Golden Village, where our members could actually keep fit at the same time, get certain benefits like discount, vouchers from all these vendors. So it helps, you know, to make the whole program easier and to keeping fit a bit more fun.
6: These incentives always a bit more of an added layer of motivation,
16: when it comes
6: to taking charge of our health. What role can employers play, though, in helping employees make these healthier choices? And are we looking at perhaps small, consistent changes which are more effective than the major, big, one-off interventions?
16: We spend like almost one third of our day in the office, you know, and in fact, I always joke that we spend more time with our colleagues than with our own family.
6: A
16: workplace where health is actually won or lost. And one of the things that we realize when I'm on the ground, the companies might have inflated wellness a bit more, much bigger, but in fact, wellness can be started something very small. And for example, I'll give you a quick example. Many of these companies I work with first start to onboard a wellness program. Before that, remove the stress your employees looking at. Look inwards. For example, new parents. I'm a father of three, so I kind of understand this well. First time mother, especially they're on breastfeeding, right?
6: Yeah.
16: And they're constantly living on a 3-hour schedule, lack of sleep. And if employers could just do one small thing, for example, changing one meeting room, small meeting room, to a breastfeeding room.
6: Yeah.
16: I think that is a huge mental wellness boost.
6: It really helped the mom.
16: For example, PSLE hours, PSLE days, where parents, especially in Singapore, right, we are so focused on education, you could actually identify this parent that need a little bit more time, you know, half a day break. These are very simple things that do not need any cost, right?
6: When you're
16: asking me. So I felt that there's many, many things that our leaders can do,
6: yeah,
16: but it's sitting down and not to overinflate, but keeping it simple. Look yeah. inwards to see what we, can we remove the stresses
6: okay.
16: From yeah, this employee.
6: That's a good point. Like, just helping them just to get about their day, knowing their life stage and trying to, you know, understand them a little bit better. Yeah, that's a really good point. Looking ahead, guys, how should organizations reframe well-being so that, you know, it's not viewed as an initiative or benefit, but really, you know, a part of everyday life and everyday work? Yeah.
15: Yeah, I think we need to treat well-being as a business as usual. So it's not so much like a one-off campaign yeah. where after you do it, then that's all.
6: And
15: but
6: it
15: it's
6: dies.
15: Really baked into our daily business environment, you know, where it stops being an expense but become a core investment into the health and wellness of the
16: exactly.
15: employees.
16: Mm.
15: Because it's not, if we continue to view it like cost yeah, spending, then
16: exactly.
15: There won't be any benefit.
6: Mm.
15: But what we need to do is also really to identify that every individual is different. So in order to help each individual, we need to continue to listen to them and understand what are the needs. Again, just to emphasize, it need not be costly, but simple things that actually helps.
6: Yeah.
15: Yeah.
16: yeah. In fact, for many organizations, which I have seen when I'm on the ground, in fact, do not need external vendors. Why do I say that? In fact, many of these organizations, when they start looking inwards, they are, in fact, a lot of employees are passionate and they are like, they like exercise, they like to run or they like to eat healthy. So I think leaders have to give empowerment and recognize this group of individuals that can really help. They could champion all this event and then they start building culture. And you know, the amazing part is when internally your own people starting to hit, to lead and to hate those events, right?
6: Yeah.
16: Then it stopped being the HRS program. In fact, yeah. It is not about what the boss wants us to do. It becomes, there's a lot yeah. of ownership. And of course, a healthier, happier workforce is always yeah. a more productive workforce. And then once this is done, then you can look at external vendors that yeah. come in and really help. And that's what I really yeah. love to do at AIA.
6: I can see that. You're very passionate.
16: Yeah, to live a healthier, longer yes. and better life.
6: Yeah. Yeah. The employee-led initiatives, right?
16: Exactly.
6: Those are the ones that really take off and are very meaningful. Well, thank you so much to the two of you for coming on and talking to us about this very important topic. We've been speaking today to Tae-Jin Lee, who is Director, Head of AIA Vitality and Product Proposition, AIA Singapore, and also Lee Guang Tong, who is AIA Employee Benefits Director, Workplace Wellness, SP RISE, Authorized Representative of AIA Singapore. Jin Lee and Guang Tong, thank you so much for coming on The Wellness Hour today.
15: Thank you,
16: Thanks,
15: Cheryl.
16: Thank you, Cheryl.
15: Thank you.
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23: The thorium project in China is the very first thorium reactor to enter the experimental stage.
20: Meanwhile, a pursuit to unlock energy from the same reaction that powers the sun. Nuclear fusion.
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25: The amount of helium-3 in the moon is massive. 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
0: want more than just the headlines?
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28: Hi, everybody. Still with you here on your Saturday afternoon, the 1st of August. So I hope you enjoyed that edition of Singapore Today, where we broke down some of the key announcements from these second rounds of assistance measures that the government has announced to help individuals, families and businesses cope with the inflationary pressure of the current geopolitical landscape. Now it's the current health landscape on Health Matters. And I hope that you're getting good quality sleep over the weekend, trying to catch up. That's not great, though. You should be getting good sleep during the week. I've got two studies to show you why that is so important. Okay, let me tell you why. One researcher will tell us how there could be a link between starting classes later in the morning and getting better grades. That's a university study that was done in US. And another researcher is going to talk to us about how lack of sleep can actually increase hypertension risk for women in particular. More on that coming your way just here on CNA 938 Health Matters. But first, it's your 3 p.m. news.
8: Good afternoon, I'm Hui Wong with the news at 3 o'clock. Voting is underway in Malaysia's Negeri Sembilan in a closely watched state election seen as a test for Prime Minister Anwar Ibrahim and his Pakatan Harapan coalition. More than 850,000 voters are eligible to cast their ballots to choose 36 members of the state legislative assembly. As of 2 p.m. local time, voter turnout is at 51.58%. Cost of living and local development are priority issues. CNA's senior correspondent Melissa Goh has more on voter sentiment and the key battlegrounds.
29: I visited two polling centres here in Negeri Sembilan, one in Sikamat, the hot seat where caretaker chief minister Amiruddin was used to contest. He was there, their four-term assemblyman, but decided to switch and take his fight to Linggi Port Dickson, one of the rival Barisan Nasional strongholds in Negeri Sembilan, to try boost his party and Pakatan Harapan coalition's morale. Now, Prime Zah Anwar was seen on several occasions during the last 2 weeks, campaigning side by side with him. It's a key battleground, Negeri Sembilan. The stake is high for Pakatan Harapan to try stop the blue wave, the blue tide from Barisan Nasional and opposition coalition Perikatan Nasional from gathering momentum by consolidating Malay vote after the recent victory in Johor State Poll. Now, voters whom I met at Sikamat this morning were eager to exercise their democratic rights to elect the next state government for the next 5 years. They know their votes matter, perhaps more significant now than before, as it may decide the future political direction of the country amid the ongoing economic and geopolitical uncertainties. Voters are still braving the scorching heat to exercise their duty, proudly presenting their index fingers dip in the indelible ink to show that they have voted. The machineries from the political parties are out as well in full force, maximising the remaining hours before polling closes at 6 p.m. to bring out the voters. Now, Pakatan Harapan needs a high turnout, they said, of more than 70% to stand a chance to retain the state, they said. They hope that voters residing in other states, working in Singapore, in Johor and in Penang, will return in droves to cast their votes. Now, youth votes are also important. They account for about 40% of the electorate.
8: China has carried out joint air and naval drills around the disputed Scarborough Shoal in the South China Sea. The People's Liberation Army Southern Theatre Command says the exercise was necessary in response to actions by certain countries that were undermining peace and stability in the region. The PLA says the drills aim to enhance the combat readiness of its forces to safeguard China's territorial sovereignty and maritime rights. While China did not name any country, the Philippines is also has claims on the Scarborough Shoal. The drills come days after the Philippines formally submitted a bid to the United Nations to extend its seabed rights beyond its 200 nautical mile exclusive economic zone off the island of Palawan. Beijing criticized the move, calling it illegal. This cautious optimism a day after U.S. President Donald Trump announced a peace plan for Gaza, with Israel yet to formally approve it. CNA's Keith Liu has the details.
6: Mr. Trump says the two sides have reached an understanding on a proposal that would see Hamas and other armed groups in Gaza disarm in exchange for a full Israeli withdrawal from the enclave. The American leader hailed the arrangement by the Board of Peace as a great breakthrough, but did not give a timeline for when it could be implemented. The proposed 15-point roadmap aims to advance the U.S.-backed ceasefire that was announced in October last year.
9: We do have an understanding with Israel. Israel is very happy about it. Israel helped us. And they've been very good. They've been very good about it. Most people said that would be a deal that would be undoable now.
6: Israeli Prime Minister Benjamin Netanyahu is preparing for elections, has yet to publicly comment on the Gaza peace proposal. The country's National Security Minister Itamar Ben-Gvir has rejected the plan, calling it unacceptable. Israel's ambassador to the United Nations, Danny Dannon, has said the plan can only move forward if Hamas surrenders its weapons. Hamas says it will honor the U.S.-backed peace deal only if Israel withdraws its forces and ends military operations in Gaza. The United Nations has called upon all sides to follow the roadmap. Analysts are cautious and say significant political and security hurdles still stand in the way. In Gaza, 10 people have been injured, with one in critical condition following an Israeli airstrike in Nusayrat. A building was completely destroyed in the attack. Israel has continued to carry out strikes across the Gaza Strip despite a fragile ceasefire with Hamas since last October.
8: Political tensions are growing in Europe following a mass influx of more than 60,000 migrants into Spain's North African enclave of Ceuta. CNA's Pocock Ying with more.
10: Many reach the territory by climbing over border fences or by swimming. Ceuta is one of two Spanish cities that form the European Union's only land borders with Africa. At least 57 people died during the unprecedented crossing, either from drowning or in the stampede near a checkpoint. Security forces were deployed to disperse the crowds and restore order, triggering clashes with the migrants. Most of those who entered Ceuta have since voluntarily returned to Morocco.
11: I want to, but your people don't want us. I really want to stay here, but this is our destiny.
12: There's no opportunity there in Morocco. Just sitting in your home or working for 12 hours for a less salary. So that's why I come in to here. But also here, I didn't find any opportunity, so I should go back to home.
10: The influx followed a Spanish Supreme Court ruling which said migrants intercepted at sea while trying to reach Ceuta or Melilla cannot be returned to Morocco without due process. Authorities accused trafficking gangs of misrepresenting the ruling for their own benefit. Spanish Prime Minister Pedro Sanchez has vowed to work with Moroccan officials to strengthen border security. The incident has reignited the debate over migration across Europe. European Commission President Ursula von der Leyen described the situation in Ceuta as unacceptable. Italy has temporarily suspended the EU-Schengen open border arrangement with Spain. France is also considering tighter border measures.
8: Singapore and Brazil are marking a milestone as the Mercosur-Singapore Free Trade Agreement takes effect today. It's another step in keeping Singapore's economy open and connected while creating opportunities for businesses. Brazil is Mercosur's largest economy and one of Singapore's biggest trading partners in Latin America. Under the agreement, import tariffs on around 96% of products will be eliminated over time, with more than a quarter of tariff lines liberalized immediately. This will make it easier and more cost-effective for Singapore businesses to export and grow in the region. The agreement also strengthens cooperation in areas like digitalization as SME development. In a social media post, Deputy Prime Minister Gan Kim Yong says that with close to 200 Singapore companies already operating across Mercosur's markets, he looks forward to seeing more businesses on both sides tap the expanded opportunities. Singapore Football has signed what it described as a long-term deal with German sports brand Adidas, ending its nearly 20-year association with Nike. The new jerseys will take to the pitch for the first time on 7th of August when the men's national team takes on Indonesia on home ground in the ongoing ASEAN Championships. Neither party would reveal the value or length of the deal. The new Lions home jersey retains the iconic all-red look, refreshed with navy and white accents. Meanwhile, the blue away shirt pays tribute to Singapore's legendary 1977 Malaysia Cup winning side. Fans can also look forward to a new lifestyle collection designed with a local artist. Beyond team apparel, the deal will also support the country's football development. Chen Ruiyuan is Adidas Singapore's country manager.
13: So it's a long-term project here we were talking about, and it will span across all levels of football, from youth to women, to the women's game, as well, of course, the men's game. So every Singaporean or Singaporean player who is going to represent the country will be kitted out in Adidas.
8: The apparel goes on sale from tomorrow and it will start from $99, around 14% cheaper than its predecessor. The Football Association of Singapore and Adidas say they are committed to making the shirts more affordable for fans. Here's Mr. Chen again.
13: FAS also gave us a wish list right at the start for us to make the product a lot more accessible versus the past. So I'm proud to say that we have done it.
8: The partnership with Adidas also extends beyond the national teams. It will supply match balls for local elite competitions. The deal was a year in the making, with both sides or both parties saying they share a long-term vision to grow Singapore football. Here's Badri Ghent, General Secretary of the Football Association of Singapore.
15: Adidas's long-term commitment essentially demonstrates confidence in the direction that we are taking, right, as a Singapore football fraternity. It also reflects shared ambition to continue raising standards across the game, both on and off the pitch. And I think all things being considered, the timing is right? As Singapore enters into a really exciting period with the momentum that we have with the men's national team qualification for the AFC Asian Cup.
8: And that wraps the news. I'm Hui Wong. Headlines anytime on CNA 938 and CNA.asia. Traffic-wise, take note of stalled vehicles on BKE towards Woodlands at Kranji Expressway entrance, as well as on ECP towards the city after Bedok South Avenue 1. Weather-wise, looking at the weather map, raining activity on the southwestern parts of the island. Temperature at 32 degrees Celsius, going to a low of 24 degrees Celsius tonight.
14: If it's a matter of health, it matters. Health Matters with Daniel Martin.
28: Hi, everybody. Welcome into the show. Here's what matters today. Sleep. Can we all just abandon the idea that sleep is a luxury? It's not. It is a health requirement. And the studies are showing it more and more. In fact, today I'm packing in two different groups of studies and information for you. Later in the interview, we're going to hear from a cardiologist about how, if you're sleeping less than 7 hours a night, you could be at an increased risk for hypertension. And by the way, the risk is even higher for women. So you're getting less than 7 hours a night. Okay, see, it's not a luxury. It is a health requirement and it keeps other health issues at bay.
16: But first, I love this particular study. A couple of years ago, researchers at NUS decided to look at the sleep patterns and the start times of their students at NUS. And look, when I was in NUS, I never signed up for the 8 a.m. lecture. I could never. As good as the lecture was, I could never sign up for the 8 a.m. lecture. I couldn't. The amount of note-taking cannot go. So here's the thing. They started to look at that because there is this ongoing debate about when you're going to university, especially in Singapore, because of our supper culture, your sleep system gets a bit out of whack as well. You know, university students tend to stay up later, writing their reports, doing their studying, playing their video games, going for late night prata supper and stuff like that. So Duke and US researchers started to look at data and also tried to draw correlations between a later start time in school and whether or not it could have a positive impact on grades. Let's kick things off with that discussion right now. Associate Professor Joshua Gooley is Principal Investigator of the Chronobiology and Sleep Laboratory at Duke NUS Medical School. Prof. Gooley, hello.
17: Hello, and thank you for having me on.
16: So hang on, the data is about uni students,
17: Yes, it's about university students.
16: I never signed up for the 8 a.m. class. I never did. I couldn't.
17: I also avoided early classes whenever I could. So you're not alone.
16: Who knows what educational quality I lost just by virtue of that. But I'm curious. So what did this study, how was it set up? What was the protocol here?
17: Yeah, so the basic idea is that we are testing the effects of school start times on student sleep behavior, their class attendance, and also their grades. And the setup in our study was pretty unique in that we relied on large university archive data sets to try to gain insights into students' behavior. So by that, I mean we had access to large de-identified data, including Wi-Fi connection data and students' interactions with digital learning platforms. So let me get into it a little bit.
16: Yeah.
17: So how do we actually determine a student's attendance based on their Wi-Fi connection data? Well, the basic premise is that students carry around, you know, their smartphone or a tablet or a laptop, and these Wi-Fi enabled devices are searching for the nearest Wi-Fi router. And so because we have a mapping of Wi-Fi routers across the university campus, we can use that information to determine whether or not a student is actually in the classroom during class hours.
16: Oh, wow. No more getting your friend to sign the sign-up sheet for you, huh?
17: That's right. So the power of this approach, it allows us to analyze attendance data in tens of thousands of students. Yeah, and so by using the Wi-Fi connection data, we're able to show that students had a much lower attendance rate for their 8 o'clock classes as compared to later start times.
16: Mm-hmm, mm-hmm. Now, this could be maybe a reflection of, you know, as an older student, you know, there's, I remember university, you're staying up late, you're watching TV, you're playing video games, you're in the halls, you're going for supper with your friends until 3 o'clock in the morning. Could it be a reflection of that more so than if they were going to sleep at a regular proper time?
17: Well, that's a good point. I'm sure that some students do end up going to bed later than perhaps they should. But what's interesting is based on our data, students are actually going to bed earlier on nights where they have an 8 o'clock class on the following day. Mm. So there is some effort on their part to try to get more sleep, you know, knowing that they're probably going to have to wake up much earlier than normal in order to get to class.
16: So what was the final hypothesis and position of the study that was recently published then? What was the outcome?
17: Yeah, so we showed that with 8 o'clock classes, students lose about an hour of sleep on average. And then if, you know, a lot of times they're actually sleeping in instead of going to 8 o'clock classes, so they get hit in two different ways. One way is they get less sleep, but then they can decide to go to, you know, to sleep more instead at the expense of, you know, not going to class. So there's this kind of trade-off we think that students are facing whereby they have to choose, do I sleep in more and skip class, or do I show up sleep deprived and then I can't perform as well during the class itself?
16: Yeah. There are a lot of factors, though, at play here. I mean, for example, I remember you have control as a student in university over the classes that you are attending because you have bid for them, and you're going to go for the ones that you think will help fulfill your credits and requirements and the ones that you're interested in, of course. So maybe you've booked for this semester this wonderful class that you've always wanted to do, but it's in an evening class. And because it's an evening class, you're not going to book an 8 a.m. class as well, because then your day becomes incredibly long. Could those be confounding variables? Or maybe a confounding variable is that for some reason, the boring classes are all in the morning. I don't know.
17: Well, a lot of the early classes are large lecture-style classes, and they're more common among year one and year two students. So there is a difference in the types of classes that are represented in early morning versus later in the day. But getting to your question about student choices as a potential confounding variable, so you're right that university students do have some choice over what classes that they take. But it's not complete freedom, right? Sometimes they do have to take a class as part of their major that is only offered at a particular time, which might be at 8 o'clock. Mm-hmm. And even if there is some kind of self-selection going on among our students, we still found that for the 8 o'clock classes, that students are losing about an hour of sleep on average. So even with the self-selection, there's something going on here with respect to sleep opportunities in our university students.
16: I found very innovative this idea of how you collected the data and got that.

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1: For night, you're actually increasing your risk for hypertension. 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And by the way, especially for women as well, what's the link? 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
2: Hi, thanks for having me, Daniel, on Health Matters.
1: Absolute pleasure.
2: It's a very interesting topic.
1: It is. It must be a hard sell. I'm sure when you speak to some of your cardiac patients and you start asking them about their sleep, they're probably like, why is he asking me about my sleep?
2: They can be surprised, yes.
1: Yeah,
2: definitely.
1: So what is the link here? How does a lack of sleep impact one's cardiovascular health, specifically hypertension risk?
2: Yes, well, you know, Daniel, this mechanism is actually pretty complex and it involves various factors such as sympathetic nervous system activation, hormonal alterations, and, you know, even disrupted circadian rhythms. But lack of sleep has always consistently been linked to an increased risk of heart diseases. And people think that it's because of this increase in inflammation that affects the lining of the blood vessels. And this actually drives up blood pressure and also increases the stroke risk. Well, lack of sleep is also proven to cause heart rhythm problems like irregular heart rates. It impairs glucose metabolism. So there is a higher risk of diabetes. It increases stress hormone and it can even lead to weight gain and obesity.
1: Look at that, Mike. And you would have no indication of this if you were not checking or looking, right? You would not know.
2: Yeah. I mean, we have to be aware of that, right?
1: Yeah. So what do we think? Why are we saying that women especially need to be concerned? Talk to me about the high hypertension risk for females.
2: Yes. So one interesting thing that came out of this recent study, besides the fact that people who sleep less than 7 hours have an elevated risk of hypertension, is that this effect is actually even more pronounced in women compared to men. So women are actually even more vulnerable to the effects of sleep deprivation on hypertension. Well, why is that so? The short answer is that we do not know why. Perhaps it's related to different lifestyle factors or psychological stressors. But, you know, we also know that men and women are made differently. And increasingly, we see research showing differences in men versus women in terms of risk factors for heart disease, symptoms, and even presentation of heart attack and heart failure, and even having differing health outcomes for the same problem. And, well, men and women have been shown also to have different responses even to the same treatments. So there is a difference, and we have to acknowledge that. We have to acknowledge that we are all built differently.
1: Yeah.
2: And, you know, certainly there is much more to be known.
1: So response to the treatment might be different. Would the course of treatment also be different?
2: Well, perhaps, you know, because, you know, women and men, we differ in so many ways. For example, the hormone levels are different. Women in their reproductive age group have more estrogens. Men have more testosterone. You know, this is only the tip of the iceberg. And we are only starting to understand all these. Yeah.
1: You mentioned 7 hours,
2: yes,
1: referencing the study. I know there's a lot of people

0: it's like the 7 glasses of water thing, lah. A lot of people are not sure whether, like, is it real or not? Like, is this an agreed upon number that we know for a fact? I worry that, unfortunately, there is an association, maybe in Asian culture as well, with if you're getting so much sleep, you are also lazy. I dislike that association, because I think getting adequate amount of sleep is actually very healthy and one of the best things we can do for our health, and as we're discovering today, for our heart health as well. So what do you consider as healthy sleep habits, Doc?
1: Well, when we talk about healthy sleep habits, we are actually essentially talking about having good sleep hygiene. And in my mind, that is optimizing whatever factors within our control to have an upper hand in having good sleep.
0: Yeah.
1: And this could include any of these, you know, such as having a conducive environment to sleep in, being in a dark enough room that's quiet and well-ventilated, having no distractions from your phone, tablet, so you have to keep all those away.
0: That's a big challenge, huh, in 2024.
1: Yeah, get the TV out of your bedroom.
0: Yes.
1: You know, and importantly is to form a regular habit. So go to bed at the same time, have a bedroom routine, like how we put our kids to sleep when they are young. We can do the same as well. Read a book, listen to music. Very important is actually to avoid big meals and alcohol consumption close to bedtime.
0: Uh-huh.
1: Yeah. And it's important also to separate our daytime and nighttime activities. For example, we should be doing exercises during the day,
0: mm-hmm.
1: you know, just to get some sun, and try not to take long naps or later naps in the evenings,
0: right.
1: because these will help regulate the natural circadian rhythm.
0: Mm-hmm.
1: Also, you know, try not to go to bed unless we are sleepy. If we are in bed and we can't sleep, best is to get out of bed and do something relaxing, like listening to music or listening to the radio.
0: Meditate a little bit, do a little bit of light stretching.
1: Because something to relax, you know.
0: I heard that something that Singaporeans do, unfortunately, as well, is weekdays you get very little sleep and then weekend you sleep in and you, like, you know, try and make up. There is some evidence that having a sleep debt and trying to make up for it can work occasionally, but it's generally advised, like, go to sleep and wake up same time every day, Monday to Sunday.
2: Good advice there from Daniel and his guest on the super important topic of sleep on health matters.
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6: I need to tell you something. 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
7: What?
8: Meet the captains of lives. To be. Charlize, she's an idealist.
6: I really want to help the inmates here.
9: The princess? One last long year.
8: Sunny, they call him the rule book.
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11: 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Piece of cake.
12: Scholar Lim, you think grades and paperwork can make you a good prison officer? 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
8: 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Fresh Rookies, Full Chaos. The brand new series, Yes, Captain. 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And thereafter, 4 new episodes every Monday on MeWatch.
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2: The Dog Whisperer himself is coming to Singapore for a local event. 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
2: Good afternoon. I'm Hui Wong with the news at 3:30. Voting is underway in Malaysia's Negeri Sembilan in a closely watched state election seen as a test for Prime Minister Anwar Ibrahim and his Pakatan Harapan coalition. More than 850,000 voters are eligible to cast their ballots to choose 36 members of the state legislative assembly. As of 2 p.m. local time, voter turnout is at 51.58%. Cost of living and local development are priority issues. The Asian Football Confederation has welcomed the scrapping of FIFA's plan to sell private stakes in the World Cup and other major tournaments. The AFC president urged any future initiative to be presented and discussed with other bodies and stakeholders in a, quote, timely, transparent and meaningful manner. CNA's Keith Liu has more.
13: The climb down follows mounting opposition from the global football community. President Gianni Infantino says the proposal created divisions that were, quote, no longer in the interest of football, and confirmed it will not go ahead. The plan would have spun off FIFA's commercial business into a $20 billion subsidiary with a 20% stake sold to private investors. FIFA had also offered each of its 211 member associations $40 million to support the proposal. Opposition gathered pace this week. UEFA's 55 member associations threatened to boycott future World Cups if the plan proceeded. North and Central America's CONCACAF also rejected the proposal, while the Asian Football Confederation declared its solidarity with UEFA and CONCACAF. The controversy has also triggered turmoil within FIFA itself. A senior advisor resigned earlier, calling the proposal a bad deal for football. FIFA's chief operating officer said the governing body's own administration had been misled about the project. The controversy comes at a time Infantino faces renewed questions over his leadership. He's set to seek a fourth term as FIFA president.
2: There's cautious optimism a day after President Donald Trump announced a peace plan for Gaza. Israel has yet to formally approve it. Mr. Trump says the two sides have reached an understanding on a proposal that would see Hamas and other armed groups in Gaza disarm in exchange for a full Israeli withdrawal from the enclave. The American leader hailed the arrangement by the Board of Peace as a great breakthrough, but did not give a timeline for when it could be implemented. The proposed 15-point roadmap aims to advance the U.S.-backed ceasefire that was announced in October last year. Yes, Mr. Trump.
14: We do have an understanding with Israel. Israel is very happy about it. Israel helped us. And they've been very good. They've been very good about it. Most people said that would be a deal that would be undoable now.
2: Israeli Prime Minister Benjamin Netanyahu, who is preparing for elections, has yet to publicly comment on the Gaza peace proposal. Israel's ambassador to the United Nations, Danny Dannon, has said the plan can only move forward if Hamas surrenders its weapons. Hamas says it will honor the US-backed peace deal only if Israel withdraws its forces and ends military operations in Gaza. The United Nations has called upon all sides to follow the roadmap. United Nations Chief Antonio Guterres is warning that a strengthening El Nino is intensifying extreme weather events around the world. CNA's Po Kok Ying with more.
15: He says the climate pattern is adding fuel to a planet that is, quote, already on fire and pushing it into uncharted territory.
16: 2 months ago, I warned that El Nino was arriving on our doorstep. Now it is inside the house and turning up the heat. El Niño is strengthening, adding fuel to a planet already on fire. Today's findings show that extreme heat is not a future threat. It is here. It is becoming more dangerous.
15: A super El Niño is expected to push up global temperatures around the world this year. Their climate pattern typically occurs every 3 to 5 years and can last several months. El Nino is marked by unusually warm ocean surface temperature in the central and eastern Pacific Ocean. It can trigger hotter and drier conditions in some regions and increase the risk of drought. The World Meteorological Organization says that through October, almost every land area on Earth is expected to experience above-average temperatures. Mr. Guterres warned that the risks go beyond heat alone. He pointed at India's monsoon, saying it is running well below average.
2: That wraps the news. I'm Hui Wong. Headlines anytime on CNA 938 and CNA.asia. Traffic-wise, take note of stalled vehicles on TPE towards SLE after Tampines Avenue 10, and more stalled ones on PIE towards Tuas at KPE ECP exit, also on PIE towards Changi after KPE, and one more on BKE towards PIE after SLE.

0: All of you animal lovers out there, listen up, because there is a pet festival heading our way. Find out where it'll be held, all aboard Destination Anywhere on CNA 938. I'm Melanie Olivero. I'm talking about SG Pet Festival 2026. It's a three-day fest billed as the Lion City's biggest celebration of pets and pet lovers. The destination is the same as with some years. It's Marina Bay Sands, and it's taking place from the 31st of July to the 2nd of August. This year's SG Pet Festival promises its largest showcase yet, with hundreds of exhibitors, international competitions and interactive experiences, and more. It's also bringing the dog whisperer himself, Cesar Millan, to Singapore. He's no stranger to our country, and he'll be conducting live sessions, stage appearances and private workshops too. And if you want to adopt a pet or learn more about pet adoption in Singapore, then let me introduce my first guest, Jamie Goh, Purely Woof team leader at Purely Adoptions. Is a non-profit dedicated to rescuing and rehoming stray dogs in Singapore. And also joining us is the dynamo behind the festival itself, Angie Lim. She's the managing director of Citrus Media and organizer of SG Pet Festival. Welcome to CNA 938, everyone. Angie, another year, another SG Pet Festival. Can you tell us what's new this year? And apart from having a dog behavior expert Cesar Millan as your celebrity guest, what is new this year? Is it the biggest one yet?
1: Yes. So this year is actually our largest Singapore Pet Festival. We have expanded from 3 exhibition halls to 4,
0: yeah,
1: with the introduction of Hall D, which is a dedicated zone for cats and small animals. So basically, the expansion has allowed us to bring together more than 300 exhibitors and 800 brands, and they are from local and international, making it our biggest showcase of brands to date. And we are also very excited to welcome Cesar Millan, an internationally recognized dog behavior expert who rose to global fame through The Dog Whisperer. So together with Bom Bom Singapore, we have made his exclusive appearance possible through specially curated experiences. And to mark the occasion, right, we also launched a range of limited edition merchandise available exclusively at the festival. And plus, like, curated private sessions where pet owners, they could actually be in small enclosure with, small close curtain setting with Cesar himself and seek advice on how they can better educate and manage their dogs. So many of our exhibitors are also using SG Pet Festival as the platform to launch brand new products, such as like exclusive collections and event only promotions. So visitors will be among the first to discover and shop this early releases.
0: Plus, there's one more wing open. Isn't that fabulous? Can you give us some more highlights, Angie? Because Singaporeans, we always want to know more. There is a cat show, a dog obedience competition, very, very interesting thing sold by some of the 300 exhibitors, live streaming with TikTok personalities. So exciting.
1: So basically, one of the biggest highlight of our event this year is the brand new cat zone, which is at Hall D, basement 2. And this is dedicated entirely to cats and small animals. So basically, visitors can catch both the Tika Cat Show and CFA Cat Show, where they get to watch internationally recognized cat competitions and see a wide variety of beautiful cat breeds up close. So for dog lovers, we also have the National Dog Obedience Competition alongside like crowd favorites such as like Best Dressed Pet Contest and also Tallest Paw Competition and Temptation Troll Challenge, which are always a hit with visitors. So another highlight that we have this year is the Global Owl. So we brought together exhibitors from more than 10 countries, such as like Korea, Japan, Malaysia, Thailand, Taiwan, Hong Kong, Australia, even Finland. Yeah, so many of these brands, they are making their Singapore debut at Singapore Pet Festival, giving visitors the opportunity to discover new products and also innovative pet brands and exclusive offerings before they are widely available in the local market. So we also have like great lineup of expert talks and workshops covering everything from pet nutrition and grooming to preventive healthcare and holistic pet wellness. So visitors can even join like canine CPR and choking management workshop by Dog First Aid to pick up practical first aid skills. So throughout the whole weekend, we are also partnering with TikTok, where creators will be live streaming directly from the festival, bringing audiences behind the scenes, showcasing exciting discoveries from our exhibitors and sharing the vibrant atmosphere of SG Pet Festival with viewers online.
0: Yeah, so much happening, yeah, and you've brought the live streaming element to this as well.
1: Yeah.
0: And this is going to be relevant to so many people. Can we talk about, of course, Cesar Millan, the famous Mexican-American dog trainer, no stranger to Singapore. He's been here several times. Tell us about the sessions, appearances and workshops he'll be having. Is it all in one day, Angie, or is he spread out during those 3 days?
1: Yes, it's actually throughout the 3 days.
0: Oh, really?
1: Yeah.
0: Okay.
1: So basically, we are honored to bring him to Singapore this time around. And he's one of the world's most recognized dog behavior experts. And we are excited to give the pet owners and his fans the opportunity to meet him in person and learn directly from his experience. So across the 3 days of our SG Pet Festival, visitors can choose from a different experiences such as like the private experience, which offers like a more intimate session where Cesar himself will share real life case studies, like practical dog behavior insights, and also answer questions during a live Q&A. So we also have the meet and greet session where fans can meet Cesar in person and also take photos with him and receive exclusive merchandise specially created for his visit to Singapore with his signature. Yeah,
0: because he's released a book and he's also got his own merchandise. So this is, apart from all the merchandise he's already selling, this is unique.
1: Like a specially created one just for our SG Pet Festival.
0: Like what? Bags, t-shirts?
1: It's actually a coaster and a tumbler. Yeah.
0: Okay.
1: So it's like useful things that people can actually make use in their So for those who wants the keepsake, right? So basically they can buy this collector's pack, which is the limited edition merchandise, and also at Club Pets we believe like every pet owner has their approach and philosophy when it comes to training their pets lah. So basically we respect that, and we are truly excited to present the opportunity to hear directly from Cesar Millan himself and observe his methods firsthand and learn from his years of experience. So whether visitors they agree with every technique or simply take away one or two useful insights, we hope everyone lives with a better understanding of their pets and something valuable that they can apply at home.
0: Yeah, because we all love animals here, and that's why we decided to bring in Jamie. Isn't that right, Angie? Because
1: yes.
0: Jamie, you're from Purely Woof and you're its team leader. Many animal lovers believe in this adage, adopt, don't shop, where they feel it's better to get a pet from an animal shelter or a rescue group instead of buying one from a pet store or a breeder. Can you tell us about your booth at SG Pet Festival? Where is it? And how it aims to educate the public?
2: Hi, good afternoon. So our purpose of education is we always want to lead to positive changes, whether it's across industries, across groups or individuals. So this weekend, we will have two booths, Purely Woof and Purely Meow, where we will actually showcase our rescue cats and dogs. We will share their backgrounds, their stories. And I think it's very timely that National Day is around the corner, because as we celebrate our nation's progress, gentle reminders that there are still some suffering or mistreatment happening around us, especially to our vulnerable creatures.
0: Yeah.
2: So when I share with the public, then I can create awareness. Awareness can lead to impact, and an impact can lead to change. So that's what we aim to do. I will share more about the groups of dogs that we rescue, from our street dogs, retired breeding dogs, unwanted dogs. And I think sharing these stories can make a difference, because the impact doesn't stop at one person that I share with. The person will go back to share with his colleagues, his friends, his family, impart values to children. So from sharing, I think it's very powerful. It can go a very long way.
0: Yeah. Sharing, be it word of mouth or they speak with you and there are other people listening to you speak to this person. Are you giving a talk, Jamie, or is you're talking about the booth itself?
2: I'm just talking about the booth itself. So I will be there on Friday and Saturday. Our adoption drive is on Saturday morning from 10 a.m. to about 3 p.m., where we will be bringing some of the dogs to meet the public and, you know, hopefully find new homes for them.
0: Yeah.
2: Yeah.
0: Which means you'll probably be bringing about two or three dogs and putting them near your booth. And then there will be information panels about them and videos too.
2: Yes, exactly that. We will be bringing the dogs. We will share where they come from, why we rescue them, what kind of help they need. And for some of our kennel dogs who cannot be there because they thrive better in quieter environments, we will have their posters up so they are still, their stories are still being heard even if they cannot be there.
0: Correct. Because I have three ex-breeding dogs and these are not dogs that want to be out in public, like a big, exciting place like SG Pet Festival. So you chose the right dogs to be with you, to be part of the team that day. Do you have a story about any of them?
2: Yes. So we will have two brothers, Chip and Dale. They are 10 months old. They are corgis. So, of course, when people hear 10-month-old pedigree corgis, everybody is very interested.
0: Yeah.
2: So we rescued them because they are unwanted. They have deformities in their knee joints. So they cannot run in a way like a normal puppy, but they can still run really quickly. They can still zoom around. They are friendly, happy dogs, but they do require surgery probably in the near future. Then we also have Oriole, who will be attending. She is a retired breeding dog and she's very friendly, very sweet. So I'm very sure that there is a home for all of them out there.
0: What breed is she, this dog?
2: She's a Dachshund.
0: Okay.
2: Yes.
0: All right. So you've got big hearts and bigger hearts will come and be their daddies or mummies. Jamie and Angie, there will be talks and sessions held at the SG Pet Festival 2026. What other sessions could first-time adopted parents attend, or what accessories even could these first-time parents of adopted pets or even pets for that matter consider getting? So let's talk about the talks first.
2: I think if you're exploring to get a pet, this is a very good festival for you to attend because you can hear from pet vendors as well as pet owners. And if you're exploring adoption, there are many animal welfare groups that are more than happy to showcase their own dogs as well. So it's a very good learning platform. There's a plethora of goodies. So whatever that you want, you'll definitely find there. Whatever that you didn't realize that you want, you will also find it there.
0: Yeah, because rescue dogs behave differently than other dogs. So it's good to speak to animal behaviorist as well. And there are quite a few there too, right, Angie?
2: Yeah, that's right.
0: Just seek them out and see what talks and seminars you could sign up for. Angie, like previous editions, can we bring our pets to SG Pet Festival 2026? And if so, what must we bear in mind and what facilities and services will help pets and their owners keep things clean, fuss-free and orderly when we're at this Marina Bay Sands Convention Center halls, yeah?
1: Yeah. So basically, yes, we welcome all pets. And every year we put in a lot of thoughts into creating an environment that's comfortable for both pets and their owners. So one piece of feedback that we always are happy to receive is how spacious the festival feels, even with thousands of visitors. So we carefully planned the layout with white aisles so that there's plenty of room for pets, strollers or even wheelchairs and owners to move around comfortably without feeling overcrowded. And we have prepared like dedicated pet toilets, outdoor potty areas and pet care kit counters throughout the venue itself. Our cleaning team is always on standby too to respond quickly should any accidents happen, helping to keep the festival clean and enjoyable for everyone. That said, we also hope pet owners will do their part by cleaning up after their pets whenever possible, because responsible pet ownership is something we really encourage. And when everyone works together, it helps to create create a safe, clean and welcoming environment for all our visitors.
0: You're right, because when I was there the last time, this lovely lady and her dog was there. Then a dog got excited and did a gigantic doo-doo on the floor. And then she was searching around. She couldn't find enough plastic bags to gather it up. So she was panicking. She said, oh, I should have brought it, like you said, be responsible. Yeah. But the cleaner came over very quickly and cleaned things up. But she wanted to do something first, but she couldn't.
1: Correct.
0: So bring extra cleaning materials and what have you with you. I wanted to ask you also, Jamie, for parents who want to adopt pets for the first time, what accessories could they consider getting?
2: Wow, accessories.
0: Yeah.
2: I think we just start with the basics. Mm. It's very fun to shop for a pet. Mm. And you want to have the cutest bits, the cutest leashes and harnesses.
0: And the squeaky toys.
2: Yeah, I think it's fun. It's exciting. So I would advise, start with the basics. Know your dog. Learn your dog. Safety is number one. So make sure you have good quality leashes and harnesses. I'm sure you'll find plenty at the festival. And good quality food. I think we don't scrimp on food, on supplements, everything you can find it at a pet festival.
0: Yeah, all the experts are there.
2: Yes.
0: Yeah. Angie, anything else you'd like to add that we can look out for?
1: Yeah, so I think one of the most exciting part this year is the brand new Haldi, which is the dedicated hall that is for cats and small animals. Yeah, so even me as a pet owner myself, right, now I have two new chinchillas. Yes, with my Pomeranian. Okay, and I completely understand, like, not every pet enjoys the same environment.
0: Yeah,
1: So some pets love the excitement, and while others are more sensitive and they need a bit more space and quiet setting. So that's actually why we created our Haldi, as we wanted cats and small animal owners to have a space where they could explore more comfortably. So we included like resting areas. So if a pet needs a break, owners can have somewhere to let them settle down before continuing to explore the festival. So visitors can also find exhibitors in Haldi offering products specially curated for cats and small animals. So whether they are shopping for cats, rabbits, guinea pigs, hamsters, chinchilla, or any other small animal products, they could actually explore it there. Yeah. And this year, we also have the dedicated Japanese and Korean pavilion featuring brands such as like Wonder Dog, Mine Up, Bite Me, A-A Land. And as we know, these are the markets that many Singaporean pet owners are already very interested in. And what's more exciting is that some of these brands don't have a physical presence in Singapore yet. So instead of discovering their products online, visitors can experience them in person and see the products up close and assess the quality, speak to the brand reps, and also ask questions before they decide what's best for their pets.
0: And as always, there's makan for the pets and makan for
1: the humans
0: too, right?
1: This year we have like a lot of curated food booths for the humans. So they could like spend the whole day there shopping, having good food, and then they can sit in on the talks, workshops and all. Yeah, and then have dinner there again.
0: Yeah, so much to do. I mean, when I was there, I had a hot dog surrounded by very cute hot dogs as well, the real hot dogs. Thank you so much for being here. I appreciate
1: it. Thank you.
2: Thank you, Melanie.
0: Congratulations, Angie, on yet another no doubt successful SG Pet Festival. And Jamie, thank you for doing what you do. Thank you.
2: Thank you.
0: Let's give a woof of approval to Angie Lim, Managing Director of Citrus Media and organizer of the SG Pet Festival, and Jamie Goh. 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Check out their socials too. 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
3: 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It's time for Trend Watch, your weekly dose of entertainment and sports news. Ryan Gosling is officially joining the Marvel Cinematic Universe.
0: Ooh.
3: He will be playing Ghost Rider in a standalone film out in 2028, reuniting with his Star Wars Starfighter director, Sean Levy. Now, this will also mark the character's first appearance in Marvel's official universe.
0: Staying in the Marvel world, Avengers Endgame will be getting a theatrical re-release on September 25th. There's new footage tying it to the upcoming Avengers Doomsday that's set to come out on December 18th. Now, following Doomsday, the next major franchise film, Avengers Secret Wars, is slated to hit the cinemas in December 2027. That is not all. Black Panther 3 will be released in December 2028. Now, the movie introduces David Johnson as the new King T'Challa, the son of the previous Black Panther, portrayed by the late Chadwick Boseman. Tell you what, BTS won't be needing the Grammy Awards. So in a shock move, the K-pop band have announced they will not be submitting their music for next year's Grammy Awards. This comes after the Grammys, the Recording Academy, introduced a new Best Asian Pop Music Performance category, right? So in coordinated posts on Instagram, BTS members said, "We hope that music is heard and loved for what it is, rather than being defined by region or language." It's the first South Korean act to reign over Billboard's US top singles chart, BTS, and they achieved this with their 2020 track Dynamite, their first hit song sung completely in English. Now, despite performing at the Grammys and earning several nominations in the past, including for Best Music Video, the group actually never has won. So we want to talk about this new thing called the FIFA ASEAN Cup. It kicks off in September, next 2 months, bringing together Southeast Asia's top national teams. But there are also teams that are not from ASEAN that are participating: India, Pakistan, and Hong Kong. So Singapore have been drawn in Group A alongside hosts Indonesia, Malaysia, and India. Group B features defending ASEAN champions Vietnam, regional rivals Thailand, the Philippines, and Pakistan. Hong Kong, the third invited team, will compete in the tournament's second-tier challenge division with Myanmar and Brunei. Now, the FIFA ASEAN Cup will be played during the international window, which means teams are allowed to field their strongest available squad. The inaugural tournament runs from September 24th to October 3rd. And that's it. That brings us to the end of our weekly Trend Watch. It's something that you can catch every week on The Morning Report with me, Andrea, and Hairianto. Till the next one.
4: Singapore! The celebration is just beginning!
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4: What does it really mean to be a stay-at-home dad? Well, beyond the school runs and housework are questions about identity, purpose, and also belonging. Two fathers join me in the studio today to share why choosing family changed their lives and why no dad should have to walk this journey alone. Stay with us for this conversation after the news.
5: Good afternoon, I'm Hui Wong with the news at 4 o'clock. Voting is underway in Malaysia's Negeri Sembilan in a closely watched state election seen as a test for Prime Minister Anwar Ibrahim and his Pakatan Harapan coalition. More than 850,000 voters are eligible to cast their ballots to choose 36 members of the State Legislative Assembly. As of 2 p.m, voter turnout crossed 50%. Cost of living and local development are priority issues. CNA's senior correspondent Melissa Goh has more on voter sentiment and the key battlegrounds.
6: I visited two polling centres here in Negeri Sembilan, one in Sikamat, the hot seat where caretaker chief minister Amiruddin was used to contest. He was there, their four-term assemblyman, but decided to switch and take his fight to Linggi Port Dickson, one of the rival Barisan Nasional strongholds in Negeri Sembilan, to try boost his party and Pakatan Harapan coalition's morale. Now, Prime Zah Anwar was seen on several occasions during the last 2 weeks, campaigning side by side with him. It's a key battleground, Negeri Sembilan. The stake is high for Pakatan Harapan to try stop the blue wave, the blue tide from Barisan Nasional and opposition coalition Perikatan Nasional from gathering momentum by consolidating Malay vote after the recent victory in Johor State Poll. Now, voters whom I met at Sikamat this morning were eager to exercise their democratic rights to elect the next state government for the next 5 years. They know their votes matter, perhaps more significant now than before, as it may decide the future political direction of the country amid the ongoing economic and geopolitical uncertainties. Voters are still braving the scorching heat to exercise their duty, proudly presenting their index fingers dipped in the indelible ink to show that they have voted. The machineries from the political parties are out as well in full force, maximising the remaining hours before polling closes at 6 p.m. to bring out the voters. Now, Pakatan Harapan needs a high turnout, they said, of more than 70% to stand a chance to retain the state, they said. They hope that voters residing in other states, working in Singapore, in Johor and in Penang, will return in droves to cast your votes. Now, youth votes are also important. They account for about 40% of the electorate.
5: China has carried out joint air and naval drills around the disputed Scarborough Shoal in the South China Sea. The People's Liberation Army Southern Theatre Command says the exercise was necessary in response to actions by certain countries that were undermining peace and stability in the region. The PLA says the drills aim to enhance the combat readiness of its forces to safeguard China's territorial sovereignty and maritime rights. While China did not name any country, the Philippines also has claims on the Scarborough Shoal. The drills comes days after the Philippines formally submitted a bid to the United Nations to extend its seabed rights beyond its 200 nautical mile exclusive economic zone off the island of Palawan. There's cautious optimism a day after U.S. President Donald Trump announced a peace plan for Gaza, with Israel yet to formally approve it. CNA's Keith Liu has the details.
7: Mr. Trump says the two sides have reached an understanding on a proposal that would see Hamas and other armed groups in Gaza disarm in exchange for a full Israeli withdrawal from the enclave. The American leader hailed the arrangement by the Board of Peace as a great breakthrough, but did not give a timeline for when it could be implemented. The proposed 15-point roadmap aims to advance the U.S.-backed ceasefire that was announced in October last year.
8: We do have an understanding with Israel. Israel is very happy about it. Israel helped us. And they've been very good. They've been very good about it. Most people said that would be a deal that would be undoable now.
7: Israeli Prime Minister Benjamin Netanyahu, who is preparing for elections, has yet to publicly comment on the Gaza peace proposal. The country's National Security Minister Itamar Ben-Gvir has rejected the plan, calling it unacceptable. Israel's ambassador to the United Nations, Danny Dannon, has said the plan can only move forward if Hamas surrenders its weapons. Hamas says it will honor the US-backed peace deal only if Israel withdraws its forces and ends military operations in Gaza. The United Nations has called upon all sides to follow the roadmap. Analysts are cautious and say significant political and security hurdles still stand in the way. In Gaza, 10 people have been injured, with one in critical condition following an Israeli airstrike in Nusayrat. A building was completely destroyed in the attack. Israel has continued to carry out strikes across the Gaza Strip despite a fragile ceasefire with Hamas since last October.
5: United Nations Chief Antonio Guterres is warning that a strengthening El Nino is intensifying extreme weather events around the world. He says the climate pattern is adding fuel to a planet that is already on fire and pushing it into uncharted territory.
9: 2 months ago, I warned that El Nino was arriving on our doorstep. Now it is inside the house and turning up the heat. El Nino is strengthening, adding fuel to a planet already on fire. Today's findings show that extreme heat is not a future threat. It is here. It is becoming more dangerous.
5: A super El Nino is expected to push up global temperatures this year. The climate pattern typically occurs every 3 to 5 years and can last several months. El Nino is marked by unusually warm ocean surface temperatures in the central and eastern Pacific Ocean. It can trigger hotter and drier conditions in some regions and increase the risk of drought. Cooler temperatures and rain are finally bringing some relief to firefighters battling the huge wildfires in the Gironde region of the southwestern France. Gironde is home to Bordeaux, one of the most famous wine-growing regions in the world. While most vineyards have remained unscathed, the crisis is forcing winemakers and merchants to confront the sobering reality of climate change. Ross Cullen reports for CNA.
10: Unprecedented, historic, monstrous. Some of the words used to describe southern France's summer wildfires show how devastating they have been to the region. The fires have ravaged one of the country's most popular vacation destinations, an area that is world famous for its wine. The city of Bordeaux is surrounded by roughly 100,000 hectares of vineyards. Although the vine cultivation areas have been spared from the flames so far, the extreme nature of the summer heat is a reminder that the stable climatic conditions that helped make Bordeaux wines world famous are a thing of the past. Christophe Chateau from the Bordeaux Wine Council says winemakers must adapt to a changing climate. He says the main challenge for the industry is to find the right grape variety for persistent high temperatures.
11: Winemakers are the first facing the climate change regarding the quality of their wine, the way they are going to choose the grapes varietal they're going to use. We are starting to try to work with some grapes from Spain or Portugal because maybe in 20, 30 more years, the climate is going to be even warmer, so it's a big, big deal for us now.
10: For vineyard owner Michael Baines, the worry isn't about the heat. He says, after all, grapevines are hardy and drought resilient. But he notes that concerns about climate change come just as the wine industry is itself at a critical juncture.
12: We are at a point in history where the industry needs to adapt, structurally adapt, because there are many, many more countries and regions that are growing wine now. Bordeaux has always been known for its red wines. And if we look at global consumption of wine, it's pretty much 50-50 red-white. And so a very logical adaptation would be to increase the amount of white wine production in Bordeaux.
10: The Bordeaux wine sector faces many structural issues, from a surplus of wine in the face of declining global alcohol consumption to some vines being dug up due to the unprofitability of particular vineyards. It feeds into a wider picture of downward economic activity in the Gironde region, And that's before the effects of the recent wildfires are taken into account.
13: This city and the region around it faces depressed economic activity and challenging climate change conditions, including more frost and hailstorms in the winters and harsher droughts and bigger fires in the summers. All of this impacts wine yields.
10: The impact of the fires has been felt across the region, from businesses to the tourist sector and the thousands of residents who were forced to move to safety in evacuation centres. It's been a summer of draining heat and major fire devastation, but the signs point to this not being an isolated event, with a likelihood of more extreme summer weather in years to come. For CNA, I'm Ross Cullen in Bordeaux.
5: Singapore and Brazil are marking a milestone as the Mercosur-Singapore Free Trade Agreement takes effect today. It's another step in keeping Singapore's economy open and connected while creating opportunities for businesses. Brazil is Mercosur's largest economy and one of Singapore's biggest trading partners in Latin America. Under the agreement, import tariffs on around 96% of products will be eliminated over time, with more than a quarter of tariff lines liberalized immediately. This will make it easier and more cost-effective for Singapore businesses to export and grow in the region. The agreement also strengthens cooperation in areas like digitalization and SME development. And that wraps the news. I'm Hui Wong. Headlines anytime on CNA 938 and CNA.Asia. And here's a quick traffic update for you right now. Take note of a stalled vehicle on Orchard Road towards Nickel Highway after Scotts Road. Avoid Lane 2. And currently slow going on Sungai Road towards Jalan Besar. And that's before Jalan Besar. Also heavy going on Bencoolen Street after Rochor Road. Also on Rochor Canal Road before Bencoolen Street. And on Victoria Street towards Rochor Road after Hill Street. So pretty congested in that area. Road closure to note on Tanjong Rhu View towards Tanjong Rhu Road after Rhu Cross, and that area is also closed to traffic at the moment. Weather-wise, it is a mostly sunny Saturday afternoon. Temperature at 32 degrees Celsius, going to a low of 24 degrees Celsius tonight.
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4: For generations, we've grown up with the idea that dads go out to work while mums stay home. But today, perhaps more and more fathers are choosing a different path, one that's just as meaningful and perhaps just as challenging. But what happens when dad becomes the primary caregiver? How does it change the identity, the way he sees himself, his relationships, and also the way he perceives success? What support do stay-at-home dads really need? Is it the same as mums, or is it something totally different? So this is the conversation today that I'm going to be having with two of my guests who have lived and continue to live that journey. Derek Ko and Kelvin Sia, they're both stay-at-home dads and also members of a group which we will tell you more about later. It's called The Ordinary Dad. So dads, welcome. Thank you very much for joining us today.
14: Thanks for having us.
15: Thanks for having us, Susan.
4: Yeah. It's been a while. I know I've spoken with you several years ago, at least 5 years
15: or so. 2021.
4: Oh, wow. Okay, yeah. 2021, Kelvin. And I think at the time you had stepped away from a teaching position and moved into full-time care. But I also understand that the child is now is older now, mm-hmm. as well, young
15: yeah.
4: adult, right?
15: Yep.
4: And you know, your younger son was then diagnosed with autism, if I remember.
15: Yeah, so he was actually diagnosed towards the end of 2017.
4: Mm.
15: And actually my journey as a stay-at-home father started the year after that in 2018, where we kept him back an extra year in kindergarten in order to figure out what was this whole special needs. Because he was actually diagnosed with moderate autism.
4: Right.
15: And we didn't know anything about that at that time. So I took a year break to kind of find out, and then pivoted to part-time work instead so I could have more time with him. And that lasted for about 2 years.
4: Okay.
15: Yeah. So in 2021, I think I shortly after actually the interview with you, I wrote a commentary that was published on Today.
4: Yeah, I read CNN. That, yes.
15: Yeah. And so and that triggered a whole series of events that took place where I got connected with another student father and we journeyed together for 2 years between 2021 and 2023. We met up for coffee every month to have conversations and just talk about our parenting journeys.
4: Yeah.
15: And I think from there we realized that actually this has been good for us in terms of support. So maybe there are other fathers like us.
4: Mm.
15: Where are they? So we kind of reached out, and then that was how the Ordinary Dad community of fathers began, humbly with six fathers back in March 2023. And fast forward 3.5 years, today we have about over 130 fathers.
4: Wow. So the need is there.
15: It is, yes.
4: What kind of dads are you seeing?
15: So the dads, the majority of dads are in their 30s and 40s. Most of them have children below the age of 12. They come from all walks of life. And of course, the conventional idea of a stay-home father, I guess people think, oh, you're 100% stay home. You don't bring in a paycheck, you're wearing apron, mm-hmm. you're doing all the kitchen work, the childcare. But actually, there's a lot more to that. And a lot of my fathers, they're from different walks of life. They are between jobs, some of them.
4: Mm.
15: So I have jobs, but they're working remotely from home.
4: Sure.
15: Some are taking a sabbatical, some are like Derek and myself here, we are all doing freelancing and jobs and things like that. So there are all kinds of a spectrum of it. And my fathers come from different backgrounds. Some of them are not even based physically in Singapore, but they are part of the community too.
4: Right.
15: Yeah.
4: Okay. So it's really the ordinary dad.
15: It is indeed. Yes.
4: Okay. Derek, you left 25-year corporate career to be home with your son.
14: Yes, I did. So it was a 25-year corporate career in various multinationals.
4: Okay.
14: And it was the whole shebang, right? Big paycheck, big title, flying about, jet setting, and having a very comfortable life focus on being a corporate warrior.
4: Okay. So then what made you now become I don't know, daddy warrior?
14: Yeah, good question. So I think this wasn't a sudden decision. So I've always planned to retire or semi-retire at 55.
4: Okay.
14: So a couple of things, a series of events happened that made me think that maybe I could pull it forward. So about 52 years old, I'm 56 this year, 52, I decided that that might be the time. So it was a combination of feeling quite restless at work. So I didn't find as much meaning and purpose in what I was doing, although I think I was being quite competent, if any of my ex-bosses are listening. And also, I think my child was getting into primary one around that time.
4: Okay.
14: So without close family support or a helper or any sort, so just my wife and I managing the child. So because of that, I think one of us made the decision to want to bring him closer in our own way rather than outsource that. And then the third thing was actually this desire to serve in my faith community and also give back to society to pay it forward. So those are the three things that actually expedited my decision.
4: Okay. Obviously, these decisions are not made by just you and you alone. You have to consider your spouses, your family situation, and also sometimes maybe even the extended family. So I want to talk about this. What conversations did you have as a family before you made that leap, that switch to being stay-home dads?
15: Okay, so in my case, I think to a certain extent, it was pretty straightforward. When the diagnosis came about, my wife and I were saying that one of us really have to be staying home and be more present for our son, our youngest boy, to try and figure this thing out. And at that time, okay, so my wife was working professionally as a social worker, and I was in the education space. I was teaching full-time at that time. I said that maybe for me to step away and pivot from full-time to part-time might be the better course to take because it makes sense.
4: Okay.
15: Because in the education landscape, there is space and there's still opportunities for work. And at the same time, that allows me more flexibility of time and I can be more present for my son. So it just made more sense for me to take a step back. And I actually, to be honest, have been in that space for like more than 12 years. And it just stands to reason that I think I've kind of done my time, air quotes. And so I thought, okay, let me take a step back and then be the one present. Because when my children were younger, much younger, my wife had been the one who like take no pay leave or half time. So I know it's my turn to pick up this, and I wanted to do it too, to be more present. And I've always believed that, in fact, for me, being a parent of two sons and a father, the father-son relationship actually grows in importance for connection as the sons grow older.
4: Yes.
15: So what better time than now to do that? And I did not want to look back on and regret not doing so. Yeah.
4: What about you, Derek?
14: So I think the wife actually noticed the restlessness. And I had been seeding the idea to her that, hey, you know, not really feeling it.
4: Okay, so you laid the groundwork.
14: Laid the groundwork, yeah, seed the idea.
4: Okay.
14: And

0: 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It's all the business news you need.
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4: Affected by uncertainties in the US trade war.
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10: Children are at school. You have a few hours to spare. It's like mums. Stay-home mums. Few hours to spare, you go do something during those few hours. I'm not sure if it's the same for mums and dads. You were a high flyer, you were flying everywhere. You know, you had a great career as an educator, right, at a local polytechnic here in Singapore. So you did give up things that defined you. What was the most difficult when you stepped away from all of that? Because all of us have something that defines us. Right, we're somebody's dad or we are working with so-and-so company. What challenged your sense of who you were, Derek?
11: I think for me, I miss the paycheck for sure. It's nice, It's comforting. It comes into the bank account on time every month.
10: Without fail, yes.
11: Without fail. So okay. That sense of security was very, very comforting at that
10: Gig
11: point.
10: Gig work doesn't give you that though.
11: It doesn't. So yeah. If you're ill, you don't work that day so you depend on yesterday's salary. Mm. So the secure paycheck was one thing that I missed. But I think something else that still gnaws at me a little bit is the sense of self-worth. So, you know, most people, especially men, do tie their self-worth to a career, a job, the power, the managing a team, you know, all that name card of a big company that they're working for. So that I had to process quite a bit because now it's just Derek Koh, the stay-at-home dad.
10: Yeah.
11: Yeah. But through my faith journey and talking to some of the more senior, wise people that I know of, the men, it's really not about the materialism, it's not about the paycheck, it's really about the contribution that I can still make at home and in society and in my community.
10: Yeah.
11: So that's not an overnight thing. It's not like a logical, it's not a...
10: Yeah.
11: Yeah, it's really coming to terms with it and having communities like the TOD to tell you, hey, it's okay. Yeah,
10: you know
11: it's really okay.
10: You have the greatest job, yeah, because now you're dad. You should have new business cards made. Derek Koh, dad. I think that's fabulous. Kelvin, before we take a break, I do want to talk about your commentary. You wrote a commentary that was published on CNA, and this was in December of 2025, right?
12: Yes.
10: You wrote about how losing your sense of purpose and you talked about feeling lonely. Take a look back to the time when you decided you were going to leave a full-time job, be a stay-home dad. What was the hardest part? It's not about the chores anymore, right? The school runs and stuff.
12: No,
10: but
12: no.
10: What was happening inside you?
12: I think, to be fair, the chores were hard, with the adjustment. But inside me, I think, to answer your question, it was this feeling that I was like floating in the sea and I didn't know what's going on. There was a sort of disconnect because, I mean, when you were in a full-time capacity working, you're always having all these water cooler conversations with people everywhere. Connections are just there at the drop of a hat. Suddenly, I'm trying to claw my way back into conversations in a way that, after all, I almost feel like a trespasser trying to kind of get back into what's going on. You know, what is the gossip going on in the office? Or what's just happening?
10: Oh, you miss all of that.
12: I did miss a bit of that because it was about that kind of community that suddenly was gone.
10: Yeah.
12: And I didn't know this would happen. I mean, nobody goes into these things really knowing, right?
10: Yeah.
12: So I experienced it and learned it the hard way and realized that it was so hard to find a purpose when most of the time you're on your own, your kids are in school. You're on your own. And you can't talk to the household chores, can you? I mean, you can, but
10: you can.
12: It's a different
10: thing. I do it all the time.
12: Yeah, I do, but it's not the same. There's no reciprocal conversation going on. So that's the challenge that I think I had to learn the hard way and figure it out. And that was hard. So it really affected me internally. That who am I?
10: You know, here's the thing. We all define ourselves by a job or a thing that we do, right? Kelvin, the lecturer, Derek, the corporate high flyer, you know, that kind of thing. And then suddenly you become Derek, the dad, Kelvin, the dad. But you see, moms go through that too. And they have the same feelings that you do. You walk away from a job and you decide to step away from a job to do something. In this particular case, to be home for the children. Moms too feel the same. And they feel a little bit removed. Sure, you can have lunch with people. After a while, they go, you know, I'm busy with the job and I don't have time for you anymore. I'm sure you'll go through that with a guy friend too, right?
12: Absolutely, yes. Your social circle shrinks.

0: to like just you, the home, and the school.
1: Yes, and then you have to grow the social circle. Women are perhaps better at this. They're probably better. You set up a chat group, or they'll tell you to set up a chat group, and then they're always contributing. The guys have a chat group, and all the guys don't say anything. Then when they do, it's like, why didn't you say this before? We already decided this is what we're going to do.
2: We're very complex creatures.
1: You're very complex creatures. You're a whole lot more complex than women are, I can tell you that. Yeah. And so my conversation with Calvin Sia and Derek Koh will continue. They're both members of The Ordinary Dad. We'll tell you more about that and how you can join them. Can you imagine they grew from 6 to over 130 members, you know, in just a few years? 963-1193. That is our WhatsApp number. 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
10: Good afternoon, I'm Hui Wong with the news at 4:30. Political tensions are growing in Europe following a mass influx of more than 60,000 migrants into Spain's North African enclave of Ceuta. CNA's Po Kok Ying with more.
11: Many reach the territory by climbing over border fences or by swimming. Ceuta is one of two Spanish cities that form the European Union's only land borders with Africa. At least 57 people died during the unprecedented crossing, either from drowning or in the stampede near a checkpoint. Security forces were deployed to disperse the crowds and restore order, triggering clashes with the migrants. Most of those who entered Ceuta have since voluntarily returned to Morocco.
12: I want to, but your people don't want us. I really want to see her, but this is our destiny.
13: There's no opportunity there in Morocco. Just sitting in your home or working for 12 hours for a less salary. So that's why I come in to here. But also here, I didn't find any opportunity, so I should go back to home.
11: The influx followed a Spanish Supreme Court ruling which said migrants intercepted at sea while trying to reach Ceuta or Melilla cannot be returned to Morocco without due process. Authorities accused trafficking gangs of misrepresenting the ruling for their own benefit. Spanish Prime Minister Pedro Sanchez has vowed to work with Moroccan officials to strengthen border security. The incident has reignited the debate over migration across Europe. European Commission President Ursula von der Leyen described the situation in Ceuta as unacceptable. Italy has temporarily suspended the EU-Schengen open border arrangement with Spain. France is also considering tighter border measures.
10: The Asian Football Confederation, or AFC, has welcomed the scrapping of FIFA's plan to sell private stakes in the World Cup and other major tournaments. The AFC president urged any future initiative to be presented and discussed with other bodies and stakeholders in a, quote, timely, transparent and meaningful manner. The move follows mounting opposition from the global football community. FIFA President Gianni Infantino says the proposal created divisions that were no longer in the interest of football and confirmed it will not go ahead. The plan would have spun off FIFA's commercial business into a $20 billion subsidiary with a 20% stake sold to private investors. FIFA had also offered each of its 211 member associations $40 million to support the proposal. Singapore Football has signed what it described as a long-term deal with German sports brand Adidas, ending its nearly 20-year association with Nike. CNA's Keith Liu has more in this report, featuring Adidas Singapore's country manager Chen Rui Yuan and Badri Ghent, General Secretary of the Football Association of Singapore.
5: The new jerseys will take to the pitch for the first time on 7th August when the men's national team takes on Indonesia on home ground in the ongoing ASEAN Championships. Both parties would not reveal the value nor the length of the deal. The new Lions home jersey retains the iconic all-red look, refreshed with navy and white accents. The blue away shirt pays tribute to Singapore's legendary 1977 Malaysia Cup winning side. Fans can also look forward to a new lifestyle collection that is designed with a local artist. Beyond team apparel, the deal will also support the country's football development.
14: So it's a long-term project here we were talking about, and it will span across all levels of football, from youth to women, to the women's game, as well, of course, the men's game. So every Singaporean or Singaporean player who is going to represent the country will be kitted out in Adidas.
5: The apparel go on sale from Sunday. It will start from 99 Singapore dollars, around 14% cheaper than its predecessor. The Football Association of Singapore and Adidas says they are committed to make the shirts more affordable for fans.
14: FAS also gave us a wish list right at the start for us to make the product a lot more accessible versus the past. So I'm proud to say that we have done it.
5: The partnership with Adidas also extends beyond the national teams. It will supply match balls for local elite competitions. The deal was a year in the making, with both parties saying they share a long-term vision to grow Singapore football.
15: Adidas's long-term commitment essentially demonstrates confidence in the direction that we are taking, right, as a Singapore football fraternity. It also reflects a shared ambition to continue raising standards across the game, both on and off the pitch. And I think all things being considered, the timing is right, right? As Singapore enters into a really exciting period with the momentum that we have and with the men's national team qualification for the AFC Asian Cup.
10: And that wraps the news. I'm Hui Wong. Headlines anytime on CNA 938 and CNA.asia. Traffic-wise, take note of a stalled vehicle on SLE towards BKE after TPE, and also on ECP towards Changi after Bayshore Road, stalled one over there as well. Slow going currently on CTE towards AYE at Balestier Road exit, as well as on CTE but towards SLE between Jalan Bahagia and Merchant Road. Also heavy going on Jalan Besar towards the city between Ophir Road and Kitchener Road. And weather-wise, it is mostly sunny, temperature at 32 degrees Celsius, going to a low of 24 degrees Celsius tonight.
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16: Thank you for staying with us today. We are talking about stay-at-home dads, how choosing presence over convention has transformed not just their families, but themselves as well. And I'm sure both of the dads who are with me in the studio today have found that perhaps their outlook on life has changed, their priorities have changed, and what defined them in the past has changed as well. Kelvin Sia and Derek Koh are stay-at-home dads, and they're also members of the Ordinary Dad. So staying at home, let's talk about that. How has that changed your relationship with not just your children, but with your spouse, with other family members, and maybe even changed your whole outlook and idea of what fatherhood really is, Kelvin?
17: Well, I think a lot of these things come about in the course of time, and I've been in this space now for about 8 years.
16: Yeah.
17: So in the span of 8 years, I think relationally with my children, certainly that has improved tremendously because daddy's always around and we can go to daddy and we can talk about a lot of stuff and play. With my wife, of course, there's been more discussion about the children, how to raise them well, and also between the two of us, how we manage the household together. I mean, my wife is, of course, still very involved in that too. But now at least she knows that I'm also available to do like grocery runs. Mm. I'm available to do a lot of other stuff too. In terms of extended family, of course, it just takes time. I don't think many really understand, but in true traditional Asian culture, we don't say these things outright up front.
16: Yeah.
17: But there are always undercurrents in terms of, is this really the best arrangement? But I think over time, as long as my wife and I hold the ground and we say that this is what is we believe in this season of our life, the best arrangement for us, then it really doesn't matter too much whether the extended family have reservations about this, about a man being at home more than he is out there, bringing home the bacon. So I think we navigate that along the way. And for myself too, I learned that, yeah, I can take a lot of things that I used to hold so dearly a lot more loosely now because it's not so critical. Mm. Life is not just about these fireworks and bells and whistles and awards and achievements, which oftentimes is what careers and workplace norms bring about for you. But instead, you can look for the beauty in things, in ordinary things in life. And I think there's a lot more value in that. We often miss these things. The proverbial smelling the roses kind of thing,
16: yeah.
17: Right? There is actually a lot of life in there. If you just take time, you pay more attention to details, the small things start to become more important. And she realizes, life is made up of the small little moments.
16: It
17: you
16: is.
17: Know? Yeah, and if you understand that, right? Well, for me, that's been a leap of maturity and development for myself.
16: Okay. And I think that's an important comment to make because now you understand yourself a lot more than perhaps before you began this journey. If you were to compare yourself, Derek, as a dad today, looking at fatherhood, the way you're looking at fatherhood, and take yourself back to when you were a child and your relationship with your dad, what does that look like?
18: Interesting question. So I think traditionally, even people today would say that the dad goes to the office, the mom stays at home, or mom might be working as well. But you don't see dad pottering at a house around the house the whole day.
16: Okay.
18: Now, when I started my stay-at-home dad journey about 3 years ago, my son was probably the one that's most puzzled. So why is dad always around? He's in t-shirt and shorts dropping off at school. He's picking me up in t-shirt and shorts. And then when he comes home, I'm there in a kitchen preparing dinner and stuff, and he's like, dad's there again. So I think it took a while for a seven-year-old to process this. Mm. And then mom's now out of the house a lot, full makeup, out, corporate warrior, and then doing all that, coming back later at night and then doing her conference calls and all that. Yeah. While I'm minding him with his homework and putting him to bed and all that. So I think for a child who's seen his other schoolmates have the life of a family quite the opposite, he struggled at first, but now he's very, very comfortable. Whenever he wants food or a snack, he comes to me, right? But he wants a cuddle, he still goes to mom. So I think we had to do that. And then for myself, seeing how my dad brought us up in the past, it was very, very traditional. So now that I'm doing this, obviously there was questions around my head, am I doing the right thing? Is this what society would accept? But processing and going through that was a journey in itself in finding my self-worth and my place in society in this new normal for me.
16: An important word, journey.
18: Yeah. And I think I try to imagine when I look at the people working in the office and when I drop by Raffles Place that maybe they envy my life as much as I miss that paycheck.
16: For sure.
18: Yeah.
16: I'll bet you they all want to be in Bermudas and sandals or track shoes than shirt, tie, jacket and things like that. Okay, going to take just a couple of messages that have come in. If you have questions, you know what to do, yeah? You can WhatsApp me, 963-11938. So one listener wanted to know the title of the commentary. Before I could reply, he's found it. For the benefit of those who are wondering about the commentary that was written by Kelvin, this was a commentary that was published on channelnewsasia.com by Kelvin Sia. The title of the commentary is, I Lost a Sense of Purpose When I Became a Stay-at-Home Dad. This is how I found it again. So just go to channelnewsasia.com and you'll be able to find it. Just, you know, key in Kelvin Sia and you should be able to find that particular commentary. Very interesting read indeed. So a couple of questions. What was the support the family needed during this transition to be a stay-at-home dad? Okay, let's talk about that. And I'm sure this is not about financial support. You probably had it all worked out. What about support from other family members?
17: Well, I mean, to be honest, in my case, right, I never really set off looking for family support outside of this decision, maybe apart from maybe sometimes helping to babysit the kids if for one reason or other, neither my wife or myself aren't available. And I think to a large extent, my in-law family in particular has been quite good with helping that out. But when you make a decision like this, right, a lot rests more on myself and my spouse in making the schedules every day, every week, trying to figure things out, school runs and what have you. So it's really all mostly on us. And the good thing about having one parent at home more is you have that flexibility and control to schedule. So I automatically became the scheduler in the family. I know when are the days that the son needs to wear a particular thing for school, or the homework is to be done by this day and submitted by when. And all those times when it's home-based learning, right, I've got to be the tech support and making all those kinds of stuff. So these things just automatically fall onto my plate. And of course, a lot of times, in truth of the fact is, society doesn't see these invisible jobs, but they matter because that's how you keep the family engine running. You know, things are going smoothly because behind the scenes, there is a parent that is kind of navigating all of this for everyone. And I wonder too how it is possible, in especially this crazy days we live in now, right, to be able to manage that and still have both parents holding our job. It must be quite a juggle. And I might take my hat off to many families that are still doing that. Good on you. But I just hope that as you're doing that too, you're not neglecting a lot of things that may fall through the cracks, you know, time spent with kids. People always talk like, oh, don't worry, I have quality time. But quality and quantity time both come together hand in hand.
16: I totally believe in that.
17: You can't really have quality if you don't have the quantity to begin with. And I see a lot of weekend warrior parents who are with their kids in space, but they are answering emails, they are responding to texts. I see parents at libraries, the children are running about looking for books, but the parents are busy on the laptop.
18: They're present but not present.
17: I find that it's such a tussle, you see. So I find a conflict in there, and I hope that somehow things are still working out for these families.
16: There is conflict, I'm sure, whichever decision you make, whether it's both parents going to work 23/7 maybe, whether it is one parent, either mum or dad, deciding that, you know what, maybe I'll give up work totally, or I'll give up some of the work and still be able to work part-time in whatever I decide to do, and then spend more time with the children. It doesn't matter who makes that decision. Conflict, for sure. You need buy-in from the rest of the family. And then you have to contend with people as you're walking down the street going, you don't need to work. And my friend actually went through that. You know, every day he was in his Bermudas and track shoes going to pick the children up from school across the road. And all the aunties who sat downstairs in the void deck will go, you don't need to work, is it? You know, and then it's like he got to a point where, do we really need to explain ourselves?
17: It's so funny you mentioned this, because during COVID, right, this is exactly what happened to me, right? But because of COVID, I just say, oh, you're not working. Oh, I know, working from home, right?
16: Yeah, right. Exactly. So now it's become the norm, because you kind of say it's okay to work from home. What would you say in answer now to the next question? Right? What would be some encouraging moments to share with families who also have similar struggles, Derek?
18: Yeah, I think that I will first start off by saying that it's a privilege to be able to do this.
17: It
18: is a chosen path. And at the same time, not every family can have the luxury of doing this. And I will use the word luxury because you need to make sure the finances are okay. The logistics of running the home are taken care of. You also need to have the propensity and also the aptitude and the passion for wanting to do this. Because not all men can, I think, take staying at home and doing dishes, laundry, that kind of thing.
17: And women too.
18: And women too, for sure. So all that. So we don't take that for granted. But I think that for those who are contemplating, please first have that difficult conversation with the family closest to you that matter, your spouse, even your kids. Some of your kids might take this, you know, less than positively, depending. They might feel, oh, I'm ashamed of telling people my dad doesn't work. Okay, there could be that. There could be some overflow. But I think have that difficult conversation and make sure please plan your finances well and get that all sorted out.
16: And having the conversation becomes very important, that communication right at the beginning. And I know that about, I don't know, 20 years or so ago, I spoke with this one guy who came into the studio and said he was working from home. Very unusual in those days, 20 plus years ago. And he said, well, the decision was made when they had a couple of children. I think they just felt someone had to be home on a more permanent basis. And they didn't have extended family here because they weren't Singaporean, although they had been living in Singapore for a long time. So how they made that decision was wife made more money. So yeah. Wife should then continue to work while he took work home and took a pay cut, worked from home, but worked less. So this conversation is important because what you and your wife and your husband, you know, this whole conversation you have is that defining moment. It could be great going forward, or you could have conflict all the way. And then because you don't want conflict, nobody says anything.
18: Yeah, I think that's exactly the scenario, because when I spoke with my wife and she said, why don't you just go and do your tour guiding thing, because you've always talked about it. Go get your license, get it done. But we also very cognizant that she was doing very well. Mm. And we had the prior agreement long time ago, before we were envisioning this would happen, that whoever does well in corporate stays on. Mm. And the other person, depending on your aptitude for managing things at home, you can call yourself a domestic engineer. And then you would
16: I was hoping you'd say goddess, but okay.
18: I don't fit that profile of being a goddess with my beard and all. So it's more of that the person, we need to be comfortable that we can do well and be very competent in the roles that we choose, whatever that might be, and whichever gender does that work.
16: Absolutely. And be confident going forward doing it, because we started our conversation by talking about this self-worth. And confidence, you know, and also how we defined ourselves and where we stand today. So let's talk about this ordinary dad group that you guys started. You co-founded it, did you, Calvin?
17: Well, what happened was that shortly after the commentary, I got connected with that father that I mentioned earlier.
16: Yeah.
17: And we started this conversation. We met for coffee once a month for 2 years. And then in the course, I reckoned that, hey, maybe there are other fathers like us. So we reached out. And then that was how it started with six members. And it grew. And the premise of it was that we just wanted to find like-minded fathers who felt that this was a challenging journey to be on as a main caregiver, but had nowhere to turn to in terms of connecting with others who understood, and just having that space to be free to talk quite honestly about struggles and not be judged for it. Because oftentimes society still has some of that judgmental tone to everything that they tell you. And then you feel as though you're not doing what you're supposed to be doing. So having a community where fathers, we can just let our head down, just talk honestly about it, really made a lot of difference for us. Yeah.
16: Yeah. So The Ordinary Dad, you can find them on their website. It's theordinarydad.org. They are a community of stay-at-home dads. And I guess the premise here is the way they start their website off. You don't have to figure this out on your own. Yep. There are dads who've already tried it. They'll tell you what works, what doesn't. But every family is different. So you've got to go figure it out yourself. Loneliness. It came up on more than one occasion, right? As a stay-home dad. You alluded to that right at the beginning. There's no more pantry get-togethers, there's no more water cooler chat, there's no more guys to go have a beer with after work, because they're all working and you're not. So having this community of dads then becomes important. What do you guys talk about when you come together? I notice you've got a lot of get-togethers.
17: We do.
16: Meetups, you call them.
17: Yes, correct, the meetups. In keeping with how it all began with the founder and myself, we made a point that community often is best forged when you have in-person, face-to-face conversations, and those connections tend to be deeper and forged better. Mm-hmm. And when we meet up, we often talk about our parenting journeys, what happened in the past few days or the past week, what was something that was a gift that we could share with one another, what was something that was really, really hair-tearing, wrenching moment, gut-wrenching, make you want to throw the baby out of the bathwater moments.
18: Challenges with the wife.
17: Yeah, and challenges with the spouse, yes, and with
16: in-laws,
17: with everyone.
16: Outlaws too.
17: Yes, everyone.
16: Okay.
17: Everyone
18: the whole
17: generally,
18: village.
17: Yeah, the clinic, hospital nurses and doctors as well.
18: Right. Teachers.
17: We have stories to line up for the rest of the year if we had time to talk about it. But the truth of the matter is, all that just speaks to how Loneliness is something that is best mitigated if we have someone else who just one sentence or just one look and we understand what the other guy is going through.
16: Mm.
17: And there's so much power in that human connection.
16: Yeah.
17: Yeah, absolutely. So that's what we do.
16: Yeah. So if we have dads, even mums who are tuned in and they're kind of wondering if it's okay for the dad to step back, do less work. I don't think you can do no work. You can do less work maybe or do a different kind of work from what you were doing before without worrying about being judged or losing your identity or part of yourself. What would you want that dad to hear, Derek?
18: I think it depends on how you define work. Society defines work in a very narrow way. It's you need to be economically productive, bring home a paycheck, yada, yada, yada. But if you define work as something that contributes to the household or society, that work could be chores. It could be minding the children. It could be worrying about organizing IT at home, making sure the bills are paid. So the way I see it is the wife brings home the bacon. I cook the bacon.
16: Oh, yeah. I like that.
18: Yeah. Making dinner is work, yeah?
16: Yeah.
18: But you are actually, how we say in soccer terms, and the World Cup just over, right? It's an assist before the striker puts it in the goal.
16: Yeah.
18: So by doing the assist, it enables many things and enables those who are good in the workplace, who have chosen to be in the workplace, to function and be at their best because they don't have to worry about what's going on at home and with the kids all the time. Yeah. When the school calls, I see my son's school general office, my heart like takes a leap.
16: Yes, of
18: but
16: course.
18: But better than my wife if she's in the middle of a meeting the CEO. So better me than her, right? And I take care of that and she doesn't have to worry about that.
17: Yes.
16: Yeah. You know, that's the thing, right? You alluded to the assist. The assist is very important. But a lot of the time, the guy who provides that assist before the goal is forgotten.
17: Mm, yeah.
16: You're right. You go, wow, goal. And then you name the guy who
17: kicked the ball in.
16: But you forgot that there was a guy who actually passed the ball to this guy. Of course, there are some who just kick it all the way and then you go in there. But before that, there was a guy. So let's wrap our conversation by talking about that.
17: Mm.
16: You know, being a stay-home dad, you've provided all the assists to not just wife, but to your children, to your family, to your in-laws, both sides of the family and everything. And if you were to look back at your journey, what would you say that this role that you have now, what has it given you that no job title in your climb up the corporate ladder could have given you, Derek?
18: I think it's a sense of achievement, but also validation that what I'm doing, while not necessarily measured in dollars and cents, is really contributing to my wife's success, to my church's success, for example, also helping out society because I've got various community leader roles as well. So being freed up from being full-time in a corporate enables me to do a lot more of these very purposefully and actually take the lead in many of these things instead of just helping out, which is also good. But when you're freed up and you're able to use my talents, which I formerly employed in corporate, now in another capacity, I feel very validated.
16: You can apply everything you learned in corporate to the home.
18: Oh, yeah.
16: There's so many things in the home. You talk about schedules and planning and strategy and framework, accounting, finance, so many things, right? So you're all the ministries rolled into one now at home. IT support, very important.
18: For sure.
16: If 10 years from now, Kelvin, when people no longer think about seeing dads as primary caregivers as something so weird, you know, they don't think twice anymore, that it becomes norm, the norm. Yeah. And you guys are working towards that. What do you hope would have changed, not just for fathers, but for families?
17: I think what I would love to see change is society at large recognizes that actually families are the building blocks upon which society rests on. And I would love to see in that time that families are elevated to that place of importance, even perhaps, if I dare say, on air, more so than a career. And I say that because, you know, even to this day right now, we still find that if a family gathering moment gets interrupted by a work call, you are still expected to kind of take that work call, even if it's on a Saturday or Sunday. I'm sorry to say, but that's in reality what's going on. No matter what people tell you otherwise, it is a fact. But reverse it around, you find that if a meeting, corporate meeting is taking place, and a family call comes in, right, chances are you have to hold that call and get a meeting over before you can address the family call. Why must it be this way?
16: Yeah.
17: Why? Oh, we love to see a time to come where it is maybe the reverse.
16: Yes.
17: And we are given that recognition that family is what really truly matters. That's what we're all working hard for anyway.
16: Yeah. Well, family first, yeah?
17: Yes,
16: yeah, for sure. First, so family first.
18: So first ministry.
16: Yeah, no, absolutely. I say that to people. And so we take one last question, which will then wrap this up, which is, what is the community group name for dads? Okay, it's called the Ordinary Dad, guys. Those of you who are listening in, you're keen. I'm sure they welcome members. There's a contact page. You can go into their website, which is theordinarydad.org. They have monthly meetups if you're keen, but certainly do go into their website. Lots of resources there as well. Contact numbers and a contact page is there too. Kelvin, Derek, thank you very much for making time. Fabulous hearing your stories. Good to meet you
18: both. It's a pleasure to be here. Thanks
17: for having us.
16: Pleasure is all mine. Kelvin Sia and Derek Coe, stay-at-home dads, members of The Ordinary Dad. And I want to thank both my guests for reminding us that fatherhood comes in many forms and asking for support is not something to be shy about. It is as important as giving the support to your family. So if you need support, theordinarydad.org is where you can go. I'm Susan Ng. This has been Family Ties.
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23: 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Now, a letter to myself with Joel Chua.
27: Thanks so much, as always, for joining us this hour, where you can be hearing from three remarkable adventurers who've gone to the highest and furthest ends of the earth, pushing their limits to see the world in a new light. And in doing so, discovering the depths of their own resilience and insatiable appetite for adventure. Their journeys and their letters to themselves in just a little while. But first, here's the news.
10: Good evening. I'm Hui Wong with the news. Just 1 hour remains before polls close in Malaysia's Negeri Sembilan in a closely watched election seen as a key test for Prime Minister Anwar Ibrahim and his Pakatan Harapan coalition. More than 850,000 voters are eligible to cast their ballots to choose among 106 candidates vying for 36 constituencies. As of 3 p.m. local time, voter turnout stood at nearly 60%. The cost of living and local development have emerged as key issues on the campaign trail. CNA senior correspondent Melissa Goh has more on voter sentiment and the key battlegrounds.
0: I visited two polling centres here in Negeri Sembilan, one in Sikamat, the hot seat where caretaker chief minister Amiruddin was used to contest. He was there, their four-term assemblyman, but decided to switch and take his fight to Linggi Port Dickson, one of the rival Barisan Nasional strongholds in Negeri Sembilan, to try boost his party and Pakatan Harapan coalition's morale. Now, Prime Minister Anwar was seen on several occasions during the last 2 weeks, campaigning side by side with him. It's a key battleground, Negeri Sembilan. The stake is high for Pakatan Harapan to try stop the blue wave, the blue tide from Barisan Nasional and opposition coalition Perikatan Nasional from gathering momentum by consolidating Malay vote after the recent victory in Johor State Poh. Now, voters whom I met at Sikamat this morning were eager to exercise their democratic rights to elect the next state government for the next 5 years. They know their votes matter, perhaps more significant now than before, as it may decide the future political direction of the country amid the ongoing economic and geopolitical uncertainties. Voters are still braving the scorching heat to exercise their duty, proudly presenting their index fingers dipped in the indelible ink to show that they have voted. The machineries from the political parties are out as well in full force, maximising the remaining hours before polling closes at 6 p.m. to bring out the voters. Now, Pakatan Harapan needs a high turnout, they said, of more than 70% to stand a chance to retain the state, they said. They hope that voters residing in other states, working in Singapore, in Johor and in Penang, will return in droves to cast their votes. Now, youth votes are also important. They account for about 40% of the electorate.
10: There's cautious optimism a day after U.S. President Donald Trump announced a peace plan for Gaza, with Israel yet to formally approve it. CNA's Keith Liu has the details.
5: Mr. Trump says the two sides have reached an understanding on a proposal that would see Hamas and other armed groups in Gaza disarm in exchange for a full Israeli withdrawal from the enclave. The American leader hailed the arrangement by the Board of Peace as a great breakthrough, but did not give a timeline for when it could be implemented. The proposed 15-point roadmap aims to advance the U.S.-backed ceasefire that was announced in October last year.
1: We do have an understanding with Israel. Israel is very happy about it. Israel helped us. And they've been very good. They've been very good about it. Most people said that would be a deal that would be undoable now.
5: Israeli Prime Minister Benjamin Netanyahu, who is preparing for elections, has yet to publicly comment on the Gaza peace proposal. The country's National Security Minister Itamar Ben-Gvir has rejected the plan, calling it unacceptable. Israel's ambassador to the United Nations, Danny Dannon, has said the plan can only move forward if Hamas surrenders its weapons. Hamas says it will honor the U.S.-backed peace deal only if Israel withdraws its forces and ends military operations in Gaza. The United Nations has called upon all sides to follow the roadmap. Analysts are cautious and say significant political and security hurdles still stand in the way. In Gaza, 10 people have been injured, with one in critical condition following an Israeli airstrike in Nusayrat. A building was completely destroyed in the attack. Israel has continued to carry out strikes across the Gaza Strip despite a fragile ceasefire with Hamas since last October.
10: Thousands of visitors will attend Annie Magic this weekend in Germany in an annual tradition running since 1999. It's only got bigger since its inception as streaming foreign language anime becomes easier and the market for anime-related products grow. Stuart Smith was in Mannheim on the opening day.
2: It's a striking sight for a small city in southwestern Germany, but as they now do every year, cosplayers have descended on the city for the annual Animagic weekend to celebrate all things Japan and anime.
3: A few years after Mannheim's Rosengarten was built in the early 1900s, Japanese animation was just getting started. Over a century later, anime, as it's become recognized internationally, is celebrated across the world with events like this, where attendees and the clothes they wear are as much of the event as the formal exhibition.
4: Also, I really enjoy the park and the people. You always find someone really nice.
6: The thing I enjoy most is the colorful people here, like all the cosplays you meet. You never see these kind of characters all together.
7: I mean, you can, everyone you want to be, you know. That makes it special for me. I made so many friends here. It's just amazing.
3: It's far from the biggest anime event in Europe or even Germany, but it's one of the most prestigious, with industry guests of honor from Japan, film premieres, and a full display of what the $36 billion global industry has to offer. That includes music, merchandise, games, and of course, costumes. More than 50% of Netflix subscribers watch anime on the platform, and events like this allow those who enjoy it most to share their love of the format with others in person and meet the people behind its creation, a rare opportunity in Central Europe. This year's Animagic is once again sold out, and over the course of the weekend, tens of thousands of people will walk through these German halls to indulge in their love of one of Japan's top cultural and economic exports. For CNA, I'm Stuart Smith in Mannheim, Germany.
10: Singapore and Brazil are marking a milestone as the Mercosur-Singapore Free Trade Agreement takes effect today. It's another step in keeping Singapore's economy open and connected while creating opportunities for businesses. Brazil is Mercosur's largest economy and one of Singapore's biggest trading partners in Latin America. Under the agreement, import tariffs on around 96% of products will be eliminated over time, with more than a quarter of tariff lines liberalized immediately. This will make it easier and more cost-effective for Singapore businesses to export and grow in the region. The agreement also strengthens cooperation in areas like digitalization and SME development. In a social media post, Deputy Prime Minister Gan Kim Yong says that with close to 200 Singapore companies already operating across Mercosur markets, he looks forward to seeing more businesses on both sides tap the expanded opportunities. Singapore Football has signed what it described as a long-term deal with German sports brand Adidas, ending its nearly 20-year association with Nike. The new jerseys will take to the pitch for the first time on 7th of August when the men's national team takes on Indonesia on home ground in the ongoing ASEAN Championships. Neither party would reveal the value or length of the deal. The new Lions home jersey retains the iconic all-red look, refreshed with navy and white accents. Meanwhile, the blue away shirt pays tribute to Singapore's legendary 1977 Malaysia Cup winning side. Fans can also look forward to a new lifestyle collection designed with a local artist. Beyond team apparel, the deal will also support the country's football development. Chen Rui Yuan is Adidas Singapore's country manager.
9: So it's a long-term project here we were talking about, and it will span across all levels of football, from youth to women, to the women's game, as well, of course, the men's game. So every Singaporean or Singaporean player who is going to represent the country will be kitted out in Adidas.
10: The apparel goes on sale from tomorrow. It will start from $99, around 14% cheaper than its predecessor. The Football Association of Singapore and Adidas say they're committed to making the shirts more affordable for fans. Here's Mr. Chen again.
9: FAS also gave us a wish list right at the start for us to make the product a lot more accessible versus the past. So I'm proud to say that we have done it.
10: The partnership with Adidas also extends beyond the national teams. It will supply match balls for local elite competitions. The deal was a year in the making, with both parties saying they share a long-term vision to grow Singapore football. Here's Badri Ghent, General Secretary of the Football Association of Singapore.
11: Adidas's long-term commitment essentially demonstrates confidence in the direction that we are taking, right, as a Singapore football fraternity. It also reflects shared ambition to continue raising standards across the game, both on and off the pitch. And I think all things being considered, the timing is right, right? As Singapore enters into a really exciting period with the momentum that we have with the men's national team qualification for the AFC Asian Cup.
10: And that wraps the news. I'm Hui Wong. Headlines anytime on CNA 938 and CNA.asia. Going to the road to Singapore, we're looking at stalled vehicle on TPE towards SLE after KPE, avoid lane 4. And it's currently slow going on Orchard Turn towards Orchard Link after Orchard Boulevard, and also on Bitterford Road towards Kenhill Road after Orchard Link. And weather-wise, it is a mostly sunny day. Temperature at 32 degrees Celsius, going to a low of 24 degrees Celsius tonight.
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23: Now, a letter to myself with Joel Chua.
27: Thanks very much, as always, for joining us. In this edition, we're going to be hearing from three remarkable adventurers who've gone to the highest and furthest ends of the earth, pushing their limits so that they can see the world in a new light, and in doing so, also discovering the depths of their own resilience and affirming their insatiable appetite for adventure and what it teaches them about life. When our first guest first set out to become a wildlife photographer during the COVID pandemic, his subjects were the humble inhabitants of Pasir Ris Park. Well, today, and for some years now, Dan Ng has been stalking boa constrictors in the Amazon jungle, cheetahs hunting antelope through the African grasslands, venomous snakes underwater, and a whole host of exotic animals in their natural habitats all around the world. It's been a literal journey around the world, as well as a journey of self-discovery, as Dan shares with us in just a little while. But first, Dan Ng, the wildlife photographer, tells us about a remarkable encounter he had with one of the most elusive of creatures he was trying to photograph.
13: High up in the mountains, looking for one of the most elusive animals in the world, the ghost cat.
27: Ghost cat?
13: The snow leopard.
27: Why is it called the ghost cat?
13: Because it's one of the most elusive animals, and it's really, really hard to find. They're high up in the mountains, in the frigid cold, and they are very shy creatures.
27: This is in the Himalayas? Or on
13: in the Himalayas.
27: In the Nepalese side?
13: In the India side.
27: On the India side?
13: Yeah.
27: So okay. Did you manage to find them?
13: Yeah, thankfully. Wow. So I was on a 13-day trip, and on three occasions, we managed to see the snow leopards.
27: Wow.
13: And what a normal day would look like for us photographers, we head out early in the morning, like 7 or 8 a.m., depending if there's any word of sightings or if the scouts see anything, we would head out and then we would wait. And typically they would be like a mountain, two mountains or three mountains away. So without a scope or a camera, it would be almost impossibly, it would be almost impossible to see them. And fortunately, on our fourth day, I believe, we chanced upon a mom and her cubs.
27: Wow. That's also extremely rare, isn't it? That's even more rare.
13: That's pretty rare. And I was just blown away. They were on the third mountain away. So they were really, really far, probably about 2 kilometers away. So even with the camera, I was zoomed all the way in. They were still pretty small. But that was still a sight to behold because it was such a rare moment. It was her mom and two juvenile cubs. They were pretty big already. And we waited for about half a day. They were taking naps. They were chilling out. And towards the evening, they got active again. And it was one of the most beautiful moments ever. The three of them, the whole family, walking along the mountain ridge. So it was just, all you could see was their silhouettes painted against the sky and the ridge of the mountain. So the mom walked up ahead and the cubs followed playfully behind. One going ahead of the other and then turning around, playfully jumping on each other and just playing behind the mom. And the mom would just be ahead of them just watching. And I thought that was one of the most amazing experiences to date, to not only be able to see one of the most elusive creatures on earth, but also to see the interaction and love that they share in nature.
27: Thanks so much for painting such a vivid image for us. You know, we can feel that excitement and that passion, you know, the way you're telling this story again. You know, you've shared with us how these experiences that really just started 5 years ago for you when you decided to become a professional wildlife photographer, starting at Pasir Ris Park, right?
13: Yeah.
27: And you've shared with us how it's really reshaped the way not just how you view the world, but how you view yourself as well. If you could reflect on this journey, if you could write a letter to your younger self, at whatever age that younger version of yourself may be, what's the most important messages in that letter?
13: The number one message would be, don't go chasing butterflies. Build, water, and grow your own garden so you attract them.
27: Okay, let's talk a little bit about that first. I like the way you phrased it. Don't go chasing butterflies.
13: Yeah.
27: Attract them by building and watering your garden.
13: Yes.
27: Why is this message significant to you?
13: I feel that it's pretty significant because growing up, we are trained to seek extrinsic results.
27: Extrinsic,
13: you know?
27: Okay.
13: Yeah, it's all goal-driven. Like you do this, this, this, and this, you get this. But I think in time to come, we forget that connection to ourselves. Like, what are we doing this for? So I believe like the more you try to be aware of what you're doing, you build yourself, the goals will naturally come. The goals are actually not, you know, they always say like happiness is the destination, but it really isn't the destination. You know, you can't chase happiness. You can't.
27: Some people
13: work
27: try. So the instinct is to do that, and some people do try to chase happiness.
13: Exactly. You try, but the fact is you can't. Happiness comes from within. It comes from the process of getting there. So ultimately, it's the journey of life, you know, the journey of getting to the goal. Mm. Don't you find that every time you reach a goal, you attain it, you're like, yeah, and then you're happy for a day or two, a week or so, and then now what?
27: Mm.
13: So I find, now these days, I find the beauty in the process of becoming the person, you know, you're elevating, you're growing. And then when you are that person, you're capable of doing all those things.
27: Right.
13: Everything will naturally fall perfectly into and align in your path in life.
27: How have these experiences that you've had enabled you to discover this perspective of life, of perceiving yourself in this particular way?
13: I think it plays a lot of me being in nature and just being quiet and alone out there, just observing the world around me and spending that much time out there alone and just watching the little things around you or the big magnificent creatures and environments and landscapes around you. It changes your perspective, you know, rather than looking at your phone and being distracted. And you look at yourself inwardly and then you start to think, what's really important? And that led me to, you know, figure things out. And I start to visualize, like, what do I really want? And often along the way on the journey as a wildlife photographer, I do a lot of visualization. Like when I go out to these trips, I'm thinking, what do I want to see? And I'm always thinking, oh, I'm going to find that specific subject, like let's say the emerald tree boa, one of the rarest snakes in the Amazon rainforest. It's hard to find. And 6 months before the trip, I'm thinking, I'm going to get to see the emerald tree boa. I'm just going to have such an amazing time with it, you know, seeing it at sunrise, getting to see the glitter and glint of the sun hitting its scales. And true enough, when I was there on that 6-day expedition for the very first time when I hit to the Amazon, I've been to the Amazon 3 times already, but I only saw it on my very first occasion. That on our 3rd day in, we found the snake. And I was just mind blown. So that, you know, that's kind of like the power of visualization. When you see something so clearly in your mind, it's only a matter of time that it's going to, you know, become true in reality.
27: What are you visualizing the strongest at this point in time now?
13: At this point in time, regarding nature and animals?
27: Yeah.
13: I would really like to see an anaconda. Yeah, that's one thing that, you know, I've been wanting to see

0: that you're visualizing at this point in time?
1: Right now, at this point, I'm visualizing about myself. I want to be a more outspoken or well-spoken person. If you met me 2 years ago, I don't think I'll be able to sit here and have this conversation with you. I'm very introverted. I prefer to be in the shadows, behind the scenes. I don't put myself in places where I talk to people or connect with people. I actually avoid all of that. And since the start of last year, I believe, I started putting myself out there, you know, visualizing myself to be this confident self with more self-esteem. You know, I would put myself out there, I'll smile, I'll connect with people, make an impression. Because I realized at the end of the day, even if you do good work, you put good work out there, and if you're not able to communicate that work yourself, the good work goes nowhere. So you got to be a body, you know, an entity to be able to translate that over to people.
0: Right.
1: So that's something that I am currently still working on, and I would say I've gotten a lot better at it.
0: It's remarkable to hear you say that, because, you know, to hear you describe your experiences in such a vivid, you know, immersive kind of way, you know, it's hard to imagine you saying that just a little while ago you were this shy, you know, introverted person who didn't really know how to communicate well with words.
1: Super shy.
0: Yeah. So practice makes perfect, right? Putting yourself out there,
1: definitely,
0: taking a little bit of that risk, you know, taking that step forward, you know, maybe stumbling a few times at the start and then picking yourself up and then getting better along the way. That's part of the journey, right?
1: That's right. Definitely.
0: Yeah.
1: So yeah, all you got to do is just start.
0: Yeah. First message to your younger self: don't chase butterflies. Attract them. Build your garden, and your garden meaning yourself.
1: Yes, your own sense of meaning self. Yourself. Yes,
0: right. And it's in some way it's so analogous to how many wildlife photographers approach the craft as well. Right, you can't just go chasing the subject. Right, sometimes it requires you to be patient and wait for half a day, maybe a couple of days, before that elusive creature appears in front of you. Right.
1: Yeah.
0: So, and letting nature take its course, in other words.
1: Mm-hmm.
0: Yeah, that's beautiful. Thank you for sharing that. So that message to your younger self, again, don't chase butterflies. Let them come to you. Build your garden and attract them. What's another message to your younger self?
1: Another one would be just do it.
0: Okay. You're not sponsored by any sporting brand?
1: No. But that's I feel that doing it is an important one. A lot of times, I think it's paralysis or over analysis, you know? You overthink it.
0: Yeah.
1: And then you just don't do it anymore because you're overthinking of all the scenarios that might happen, might not happen. What do I do now? And then you end up procrastinating and not doing anything.
0: Were you like that in the past?
1: Yes, pretty much like that. Yeah. I had many projects. It would be like 80% done, 70% done. And I'll be like, oh no, I don't think I can finish it. I'm not good enough. You know, there's the lack of self-esteem there.
0: It's not perfect enough.
1: Yeah, it's not perfect enough. Yeah, you said it right. And a lot of factors come into play, like, usually you think you need motivation to start, but these days I realize motivation is a result of taking the first step, the next step, the following step, and then you're doing it. So motivation is on top of that.
0: Mm.
1: And I believe discipline is the number one thing when you just do it.
0: Mm. What's that most significant experience that you've had that really drove home this message for you?
1: When I decided that I want to become a wildlife photographer. So during COVID, every morning I would wake up at 5 a.m. I'll get ready and I'll be in the park by 5:30 a.m. Every single morning, I would put myself out there to hone the skill, to be able to track birds with my camera, find different species of subjects, get better at finding small little reptiles, amphibians, snakes and stuff like that. And I was just honing my skill in Singapore during that period where we couldn't travel. And then from all of that, it got me somewhere. You know, I just took the first step. I had no idea where this was going to bring me. I just thought, like, I want to better myself and make use of my time now. And then it brought me all the way out here, into the Amazon jungle, into Africa, into the mountains of Himalayas, looking for, you know, exotic animals.
0: Did you take this step alone, or were there people also around you helping you take that step and the subsequent ones?
1: Subsequent ones, I think a lot of people, I met a lot of good people who brought me up along the journey. But I believe at the start, it's a step that you have to take yourself. So in the past, I was always waiting around like, oh, what if somebody could help me out? A friend could do this with me. I could partner up with someone to do this for me. And then I realized it didn't go anywhere. But when you start taking a step for yourself, working on yourself and growing,

0: people start coming to you. So that goes right back into building your own garden. You don't attracting. Go chasing butterflies. You're attracting them now, because now you're becoming a magnet, a capable person, you know, of growth and doing all these things. And you attract your tribe. Mm. And those people naturally come into your circle and you all grow together.
1: The wildlife photographer Dan Ung sharing with us his adventures and his letter to himself. When we continue in just a little while, we'll be hearing from two more adventurers who've redefined their limits. One who conquered Everest and another who's a two-time Guinness World Record holder. She set the first record in 2024, and then just earlier this year, she broke her own record. Stay with us for those remarkable conversations with those exceptional individuals on A Letter to Myself. We continue in just a little while after the news.
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22: Good evening, I'm Hui Wong with the news at 5:30. Less than an hour remains before polls close in Malaysia's Negeri Sembilan in a closely watched election seen as a key test for Prime Minister Anwar Ibrahim and his Pakatan Harapan coalition. More than 850,000 voters are eligible to cast their ballots to choose among 106 candidates vying for 36 constituencies. As of 3 p.m. local time, voter turnout stood at nearly 60%. The cost of living and local development have emerged as key issues on the campaign trail. China has carried out joint air and naval drills around the disputed Scarborough Shoal in the South China Sea. The People's Liberation Army Southern Theatre Command says the exercise was necessary in response to actions by certain countries that were undermining peace and stability in the region. The PLA says the drills aim to enhance the combat readiness of its forces to safeguard China's territorial sovereignty and maritime rights. While China did not name any country, the Philippines also has claims on the Scarborough Shoal. The drills come days after the Philippines formally submitted a bid to the United Nations to extend its seabed rights beyond its 200 nautical mile exclusive economic zone off the island of Palawan. Beijing criticized the move, calling it illegal. Political tensions are growing in Europe following a mass influx of more than 60,000 migrants into Spain's North African enclave of Ceuta. CNA's Po Kok Ying with more.
0: Many reach the territory by climbing over border fences or by swimming. Ceuta is one of two Spanish cities that form the European Union's only land borders with Africa. At least 57 people died during the unprecedented crossing, either from drowning or in the stampede near a checkpoint. Security forces were deployed to disperse the crowds and restore order, triggering clashes with the migrants. Most of those who entered Ceuta have since voluntarily returned to Morocco.
3: I want to, but your people don't want us. I really want to stay here, but this is our destiny.
15: There's no opportunity there in Morocco. Just sitting in your home or working for 12 hours for a less salary. So that's why I come in to here. But also here, I didn't find any opportunity, so I should go back to home.
0: The influx followed a Spanish Supreme Court ruling which said migrants intercepted at sea while trying to reach Ceuta or Melilla cannot be returned to Morocco without due process. Authorities accused trafficking gangs of misrepresenting the ruling for their own benefit. Spanish Prime Minister Pedro Sanchez has vowed to work with Moroccan officials to strengthen border security. The incident has reignited the debate over migration across Europe. European Commission President Ursula von der Leyen described the situation in Ceuta as unacceptable. Italy has temporarily suspended the EU-Schengen open border arrangement with Spain. France is also considering tighter border measures.
22: The Asian Football Confederation has welcomed the scrapping of FIFA's plan to sell private stakes in the World Cup and other major tournaments. The AFC president urged any future initiative to be presented and discussed with other bodies and stakeholders in a, quote, timely, transparent and meaningful manner. CNA's Keith Liu has more.
23: The climb down follows mounting opposition from the global football community. President Gianni Infantino says the proposal created divisions that were, quote, no longer in the interest of football, and confirmed it will not go ahead. The plan would have spun off FIFA's commercial business into a $20 billion subsidiary with a 20% stake sold to private investors. FIFA had also offered each of its 211 member associations $40 million to support the proposal. Opposition gathered pace this week. UEFA's 55 member associations threatened to boycott future World Cups if the plan proceeded. North and Central America's CONCACAF also rejected the proposal, while the Asian Football Confederation declared its solidarity with UEFA and CONCACAF. The controversy has also triggered turmoil within FIFA itself. A senior advisor resigned earlier, calling the proposal a bad deal for football. FIFA's chief operating officer said the governing body's own administration had been misled about the project. The controversy comes at a time Infantino faces renewed questions over his leadership. He's set to seek a fourth term as FIFA president.
22: And that wraps the news. I'm Hui Wong. Headlines anytime on CNA 938 and CNA.asia. Traffic-wise, take note that is currently slow going on Mountbatten Road towards the city between Stadium Boulevard and Fort Road, and also on Orchard Road towards Nickel Highway between Buyong Road and Grange Road.
1: Thanks so much for staying with us on A Letter to Myself on CNA 93. This is our special adventurous edition of A Letter to Myself. we are listening again to the life-changing and life-affirming experiences and lessons that some of our guests have gained by pushing beyond their limits to the furthest and highest ends of the earth. Jeremy Tong is our next guest, and he's one of the very few Singaporeans who's conquered the highest peak in the world. On his second attempt in 2019, Jeremy stood at the summit of Mount Everest.
2: You know, it's so hard to breathe because it's so high.
1: Right.
2: And I mean, the view is amazing. So it's just clouds and open space, right? And then you look into the right side, there's Tibet, and you look to back to your left, that's Nepal. So you can literally see just the earth, you know, and actually at some point you can see almost the curvature of the earth as well.
1: Wow.
2: Yeah, so it's a beautiful sight. The day I submitted, it was a clear view.
1: What yeah. will you remember most about that experience?
2: It's really the struggle though, because it was 12 hours summit push from, you know, from Camp 4, the highest camp, 8,000 meters.
1: Right. And it's not even the base,
2: Yes, this is like at the death zone. This is 8,000 meters above sea level, you know. It's really outer space, right? So climbing that, to me, the memorable thing is just really the struggle and then the successful coming down of it, because it's just hard.
1: Which is harder, the climbing up or the coming down?
2: The going up.
1: The going up?
2: 100%.
1: Okay,
2: yeah.
1: You talk about the struggle.
2: Yeah.
1: What aspect of the struggle stays with you the most?
2: Yeah, it's just, you know, the oxygen. So okay. it's so hard to breathe, right? You know, imagine yourself like, you know, climbing up the stairs, a flight of stairs, and you only take you climb up the stairs, you only take one third of your breath for the whole flight of steps.
1: Right.
2: So it's just how hard it is to breathe. And then also like, how cold it is. It's so cold. It's like minus 25 degrees Celsius. Everything is frozen. So it's just a struggle. It's just pain, you know, but it's so enjoyable. So challenging, right?
1: Yeah. It's pain, but it's so enjoyable.
2: Yes. It's a bit strange, a relationship, but yeah, I like the struggle. Yeah.
1: The closest I can relate is when I have chili padi, you know, it's a completely different kind of pain.
2: Yes. Yes. Yeah. I mean, like it's hard, right?
1: Yeah.
2: But the harder it is, the more rewarding it is at the end of the day.
1: Right. This was actually your second attempt, like you mentioned, at Mount Everest. The first was in 2017.
2: Yes.
1: You didn't reach the peak in 2017, right?
2: That's right.
1: Right. So what did you do differently between 2017 and 2019?
2: Yeah. So 2018, I got married.
1: So that was
2: the motivating factor.
1: That was the absolutely. All credit to the wife.
2: All credit to the wife. Yeah, 100%. And then I just spent 2 years, you know, I went for my honeymoon. I just sort of focused on just myself for a little bit, just take myself away from the mountains. Not much climbing at the moment, the 2 years, and basically just focus on getting some sponsors as well, and then just finding myself, like getting some ideas on how I want to better myself, and also building the technical stuff, like for example, like the gear. Because I realized I wasn't that prepared in 2017 in terms of the cold preparation. I was cold in 2017 and I suffered a bit of hypothermia. So in 2019, when I went back, I was definitely more ready.
1: Okay.
2: And I was a bit more experienced with the oxygen.
1: Right.
2: How to use it.
1: Okay. And we'll find out a little bit more about that in just a little while for others who, you know, might be keen on scaling mountains, maybe not Mount Everest itself, but other mountains, you know, what they have to do to prepare. Okay. Speaking of other mountains, Mount Everest is the highest, but not the only mountain that you've conquered in your career, apart from Mount Everest. Which mountain is the most memorable for you?
2: Especially for me, the very first mountain I've climbed in the world is actually pretty close to home. It's Gunung Ledang or Mount Ophir. That's really, it's only 1,000 meters, 1,200 meters, but I've climbed it about 24 times throughout the course of my life so far. But we guide there, we bring people there. And it's basically, it's a very wonderful experience to climb it in one day. And it's very tough because you got to do it fast and you got to come down in like 12 hours, right?
1: Why do you have to do it fast?
2: Yeah, I mean, you've got to climb up and down because by the time the sun sets, you need to be out of the park itself. So you want to get out of there.
1: I see.
2: Yeah. But the thing is, it's the very first mountain I climbed.
1: Right.
2: And whenever I climb, it's always different.
1: Right.
2: It's a different experience with people. It's always different. And it's just nice to go back and revisit where I started.
1: Mm.
2: Yeah. So that for me is the pinnacle. Yeah.
1: Right. You have had some close shaves as well. You've been on many, many expeditions. What's the closest shave you've had?
2: Wow. I would say the hardest one or the most dangerous one that I've ever climbed was this mountain in Tajikistan. And I was there, to be honest, I was there as a solo climber. I didn't intend to have a partner. I was training for Everest. This was in 2016. And I thought, okay, I'm just going to go there. I'm going to find some, I needed a tent. So I'm just going to get there and rent a tent. But when I got there, I looked at the mountain, I was like, wow, this is a huge mountain. And it faces another mountain called Komunisma. So there's two mountains, 7,000 meter peaks facing each other.
1: Okay.
2: And you're at the base camp, you fly into this base camp via helicopter that's like going to spoil. It's quite scary. And you successfully land in the base camp. And then one of the things in this climb itself was I was at camp 2 or camp 3 or something like that. And I was resting and we made it to the camp, the two of us. So I actually had a partner from Switzerland, Vincent. And then we reached the camp and I wanted to go to the toilet. And you know, one of the things was, is, you know, when you go to the toilet, you got to just find a nice spot, right? So I went to the toilet and then I wanted to pee. And then basically my leg fell through the ice, the snow. And when my leg fell through all the way, and then luckily I managed to catch myself with the other leg.
1: Wow.
2: But when I saw what was down below,
1: yeah,
2: my leg, it's nothing. It's the abyss. So it's basically a drop, like a 1,000 meters drop. And if I had fallen both legs into that ice, it's, that's the end. I'm finished. So this is one of the most biggest scare of my climbing career.
1: My goodness. I'm getting chills just listening to you describe that experience.
2: And I wasn't roped up. So I was...
1: My goodness.
2: Yeah, it was scary. Yeah.
1: Getting chills still just listening to that experience recounted once again by Jeremy Tong, who conquered Mount Everest in 2019. You know, in his mountaineering career, Jeremy has summited over 50 of the world's peaks. He reflects on that journey now a little bit more and tells us what he'd say in his letter to his younger self based on what the mountains have taught him.
2: To reinforce your passion consistently. So sometimes it's hard to follow your passion. You know, there are different things that pull you back, you know, pull factors, you know, push and pull factors, like, for example, no money or no time or whatever, you know. And for me, my greatest passion is in climbing mountains and trying to find a way to support myself. So I've sort of like built an ecosystem around myself. You know, I have built a business that allows me to bring people to climb those mountains. I built a career about for me to go and do things, you know, like in outdoor education and climb mountains as well. And so I built that ecosystem for myself. So what I mean is, like, basically, the more you're able to have things that allow you to reinforce what you want to do, then it helps you. And if you do it consistently, okay, you're able to see what are the differences that it makes. For example, for example, like if I climb this mountain, and then I keep doing it, doing different mountains, you know, reinforcing it, you know, reinforcing my passion. The more I do it, the more I learn about myself. I know that, oh, this is not what I do well. You know, I'm not very good with, for example, like cooking, for example, in the mountains. So the more I get to do it, the better I get at it.
1: Right.
2: Yeah. So reinforcing your passion and keep doing it, you know, even though it's hard.
1: The other thing that you put some emphasis on was consistently.
2: Yep.
1: Right. How important is the idea of consistency?
2: If you have something that you do it consistently, it becomes sort of a habit. Yeah. Like, for example, like training, you know, physical training. The more you train, the harder you train, that you get better at it. So it's the same with the mountains as well.
1: Are there days where you just feel, I mean, you're human after all. You
2: know, I am, yeah.
1: You just feel, you know what?
2: Yes.
1: I want to take a cheat day or something like that. As passionate as you are, do you feel that sometimes?
2: Yeah, I mean, like, this is something that I've learned from somebody else as well. So, like, for example, when I know I'm training for something, like a mountain, and then I come home, I'm like, oh, I'm tired, man. I don't want to do anything.
1: Yeah.
2: And then the next thing I do, I just put on my sports attire and I just get out of there. Because the moment you have time for yourself to procrastinate, I realize then you start to go into that, you know, that kind of thing, like, oh, I'm not going to do it anymore. Yeah. I've got something else to do, so I'll just go and do that. Once you already put on the clothing and you tell everybody, I'm just going to go out now. And then the moment you know it, you're already out there. So it helps to reduce that thing. But at the same time, I still think that it's important to give yourself space. Yeah, but because generally, you know, if you're really tired, you know, and you shouldn't just push yourself because you're going to get injured, right?
1: Yeah.
2: And as a mountaineer, it's important to keep a healthy body so that you can sustain for the year, you know, for years to come.
1: Right.
2: So for me, it's a long term game. It's not a, I just want to do this for this time and then I'm done. No, I want to do it for a lifetime.
1: Mm.
2: Yeah.
1: Right. So pacing yourself, is as important as having the discipline to keep at it with consistency.
2: That's right.
1: Okay. Second message to yourself was reinforce your passion consistently with an asterisk there. Pace yourself as well.
2: That's right.
1: Okay. Was there a third message to your younger
2: self? There is actually a third message. Well, the third message is quite similar to the second one, but this is every practice matters.
1: Mm.
2: Every practice matters. I've been through so many mountains and not say every mountain is a success. You know, I've come back sometimes. I would consider it successful failure.
1: Ah.
2: So you go to the mountain, you aim to reach the top, you didn't summit, but you come back down, you got your limbs, you got your fingers, you got your, everything is still intact and you're healthy, you come down and you are safe.
1: Wow.
2: So it's a successful failure.
1: Great perspective. Jeremy Tong, one of the very few Singaporeans who summited Mount Everest, a feat he accomplished in 2019. That was his second attempt after the first one in 2017. When we continue in just a little while, an endurance athlete who's in her 50s, who's also a Guinness World Record holder twice over. Stay with us for that conversation and her letter to herself in just a while.
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1: Let's continue now with our Adventurers special edition of A Letter to Myself. Another remarkable guest to whom we've had the pleasure of speaking with, who shared with us her appetite, her insatiable appetite for pushing the boundaries, is an endurance athlete, an ultra-marathoner who set two Guinness World Records in her 50s. Natalie Dow ran across Peninsula Malaysia in 8 days, 46 minutes. It was part of a longer fundraising project that saw her run 1,000 kilometers from Thailand to Singapore, which she accomplished in 12 days. And that was in 2024, when Natalie was 52 years young. Well, fast forward about 2 years. In March of this year, Natalie broke her own record. 6 days, 16 hours, 37 minutes across Peninsula Malaysia. The Guinness World Record holder two times over. You know, what's even more remarkable is that when Natalie shared with us her journey, she shared that she ran her first ultra marathon in 2019 and she won it just a few years before that Guinness World Record. And since then, she's come in first in at least another 12 ultra marathons. Natalie, who also uses these events to raise funds for charity, begins by telling us how her ultra-marathon journey has taught her that the most important race of all is the human race.
26: Been many experiences, but one that really
4: you know, hit home was I was visiting a girls' school back in the Philippines that we'd raised some money for, and one of the girls had come up to me and said, what do you do when you're giving your best but no one thinks it's good enough? Mm. And, you know, she got upset and she cried, and I sort of said to her, well, your best is always good enough, no matter what that looks like on the day. But it was a reminder that all anyone wants is, you know, to be seen, mm. I think. And, you know, seeing someone who's passing you a bottle of water on the side of the road that actually has nothing to give, but they're making an effort to do that and cheer you on.
1: You've had that happen to
4: Yes, absolutely. People come out of their houses and try and give you fruit, you know, and they're living in a shack on the side of the road, but they're giving you something and wanting to give back. I think it doesn't matter. It's, you know, where we all want to do good at the heart of it, and I think that's what it's taught me more than anything.
1: Thank you so much for sharing that precious insight. At this point, Natalie, as you've been reflecting with us, this journey that you've been on, the literal physical journeys as well as the life journey that you've been on, if you could write a letter to your younger self based on the most valuable lessons you've gained on this journey, what would you say in this letter?
4: Yeah, I think I would start by saying, you know, your body is a vehicle for amazing things. It's not just a project.
1: Mm. Why is this important to you?
4: Yeah, I think, you know, when we're younger, we focus on we need to lose weight, we need to look a certain way, and we don't actually understand the power that our body has and the good that it can be used for. You know, it can change the world. Mm. You know, I think just by my running, if I impact one person, then I have had a positive impact on the world by using my body as that tool.
1: Right. Has this perception of your body as a vehicle, has that shifted, has that evolved over your journey?
4: 100%. So sometimes when I'm standing on the start line of an ultra, you know, I'm not this 40-kilo ultra runner, and people look at me and sort of question it. And then, but, you know, when I finish and I've crossed the line first, you know, I've changed their narrative, and the narrative is, wow, you're really strong.
1: Mm-hmm.
4: So I think, you know, don't judge anyone based on how they look, but based on what they can do with their body. It's a much bigger message.
1: Mm. You know, most of us, we tend to take our bodies, as we look back, right, we tend to take our bodies and our physical health for granted. When we're a lot younger, we think we're invincible and we can put anything we want into our bodies, right, and still perform at our peak, right? Did you have that experience when you were younger?
4: 100%.
1: Well?
4: I'd loved a good party. Yes, I would give anything for my 30-year-old body even now. So I think, you know, it's only as you get older do you learn that lesson, sadly. It doesn't matter how many times I tell my 16-year-old daughter that. So, yeah, I think at any age, as long as we're learning that lesson, you know, it's never too late.
1: Right.
4: But never, ever too late.
1: Your 16-year-old daughter is looking at her mum. She's still doing these incredible ultra marathons in her 50s, you know, so the idea might be, you know what, yeah, mum could do it, you know, maybe I've got the genes, I've got her genes, right?
4: Yeah, she hates running, but she will, yeah, she will run with me, and she is heavily involved in these runs with the fundraising, but, you know, she's a basketballer and found that sport, so, you know, I think body messaging is super important for younger people. You know, she doesn't get on scales. I can't remember the last time she got on weighing scales. Mm. And, you know, just try and teach her how food should make you feel.
1: Right.
4: And she's a kid, and you've got to have fun along the way too, yeah, right?
1: Absolutely. And that started young.
4: Yes, 100%. Mm. Yeah.
1: Thank you very much for sharing that first message. Your body is a vehicle and an amazing journey.
4: Yes.
1: Right. And then there was a second part to that message as well, right? It's not just a project.
4: Yes. But, yeah. It's right. Not just a project.
1: Why didn't you say that?
4: Yeah, because I think people think my project for 2026 is to lose weight, or my project for 2026 is to get fit. But actually, no, your project is to be your best self.
1: Right. Yeah. Lifelong.
4: Lifelong. Exactly.
1: Thank you very much for sharing that first message in your letter. What's your second message in your letter to your younger self?
4: Yeah, I think the second one is, you know, we always talk about resilience, and resilience is built in those really boring moments.
1: Mm.
4: And we tend to think that it's exciting and, you know, it's doing all these great things, but it's actually, you know, for me, getting up at 4 a.m. every day and running when no one knows what I'm doing. It's not about crossing that, you know, finish line. It's about doing those boring things, and that's what makes us better.
1: Right. getting up at 4 a.m.
4: Yes.
1: To do, is this a daily thing?
4: Yes, it is.
1: Even when you're not preparing for a race?
4: Yeah, I'm pretty much four or five at the latest.
1: Okay. You did say earlier that, you know, when you want to embark on something, you go all in.
4: Yes. And now it's just my life.
1: Right. Yeah. Give us a sense, paint for us a picture. What's a typical day like for you?
4: Yeah. So it's either up at 4, latest 5. I will be out going for my run first thing. Sometimes I'm back to put my daughter on the bus and get her breakfast. It depends what sporting practice she has. And then I always finish at my favourite coffee shop with my friends. We have a great community, and I think that's super important when you're doing anything like this.
1: Where is the coffee shop?
4: The coffee shop is called Grace Espresso, but please don't come and make it crowded. just down at Valley Point, a little hole in the wall.
1: Okay.
4: And then I'm sort of straight into work after that. So working on whatever project it may be for the day. And for me, I'm in bed by 9 p.m. Okay. every night.
1: All right. We end the show just before 9, so you've got exactly 2 minutes to get home and get into bed. Well, you are a runner after all.
4: Yes, so yeah, and it's just discipline, and it's what I enjoy.
1: Right.
4: Yeah.
1: I was going to say discipline, right? It sounds like you've got to be incredibly disciplined to maintain this lifestyle, right? Have you always been a very disciplined person?
4: Yes, I have. And I think it's discipline's about making choices and owning your choices. Mm. So, you know, you can choose to go out and stay out late and eat bad food, or you can choose something else. So sometimes it might be one thing, sometimes it might be the other, but you know, you've got to own those choices. No one else is making them.
1: Right. For someone who is not very disciplined like myself, right, what's a practical good first step for me to become more disciplined?
4: Yeah, pick something really easy to do.
1: Okay.
4: Yeah. You know, I always say people like, oh, I want to go and run 10Ks. Well, if you've never run before, don't. You know, that can be a great goal for 6 months' time, but actually, what is doable for you every day? Is it a 2-minute walk? Go on a 2-minute walk, because I'm betting if you're out there for 2 minutes, you're going to be walking for 10 at least. So pick something that's really easy to do every day. And even still, before I came here this evening, I put my running gear out. So my shoes are out, my clothes are out for tomorrow. So I take every decision out of the process in the morning. Right. I just roll out of bed, put everything on and go out the door.
1: Remarkable. Natalie Dow, endurance athlete, ultra marathoner and 2-time Guinness World Record holder, a feat she achieved in her 50s. My thanks to our guests for sharing with us their adventures to the highest and furthest ends of the earth, how those journeys have shaped them, and their letters to themselves. 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
14: What is it like being handed the reins of a family business by the founding father? This is the Made in SG story of W Optics. CEO Jonathan Wong talks about his journey, and he also talks about his clear vision to bring it to greater heights. All that and more only on Made in SG with me, Melanie Oliveira, on CNA 938. But first, the news.
22: Good evening, I'm Hui Wong with the news at 6 o'clock. China has carried out joint air and naval drills around the disputed Scarborough Shoal in the South China Sea. The People's Liberation Army Southern Theatre Command says the exercise was necessary in response to actions by certain countries that were undermining peace and stability in the region. The PLA says the drills aim to enhance the combat readiness of its forces to safeguard China's territorial sovereignty and maritime rights. While China did not name any country, the Philippines also has claims on the Scarborough Shoal. The drills come days after the Philippines formally submitted a bid to the United Nations to extend its seabed rights beyond its 200 nautical mile exclusive economic zone off the island of Palawan. Beijing criticized the move, calling it illegal. China has denied U.S. accusations of forced labor in Xinjiang after Washington added 43 more Chinese companies to a blacklist over alleged human rights abuses. Beijing's Commerce Ministry says the move has no factual basis and accused Washington of imposing unilateral sanctions that harm Chinese businesses and disrupt global supply chains. China warned it would take steps to protect the rights of its companies. The Chinese firms were added to the Uyghur Forced Labor Prevention Act entity list, which restricts imports linked to what the U.S. says are human rights abuses against Uyghurs and other minority groups in Xinjiang. There's cautious optimism a day after U.S. President Donald Trump announced a peace plan for Gaza, with Israel yet to formally approve it. CNA's Keith Liu has the details.
0: Mr. Trump says the two sides have reached an understanding on a proposal that would see Hamas and other armed groups in Gaza disarm in exchange for a full Israeli withdrawal from the enclave. The American leader hailed the arrangement by the Board of Peace as a great breakthrough, but did not give a timeline for when it could be implemented. The proposed 15-point roadmap aims to advance the U.S.-backed ceasefire that was announced in October last year.
3: We do have an understanding with Israel. Israel is very happy about it. Israel helped us. And they've been very good. They've been very good about it. Most people said that would be a deal that would be undoable now.
0: Israeli Prime Minister Benjamin Netanyahu, who is preparing for elections, has yet to publicly comment on the Gaza peace proposal. The country's National Security Minister Itamar Ben-Gvir has rejected the plan, calling it unacceptable. Israel's ambassador to the United Nations, Danny Dannon, has said the plan can only move forward if Hamas surrenders its weapons. Hamas says it will honor the U.S.-backed peace deal only if Israel withdraws its forces and ends military operations in Gaza. The United Nations has called upon all sides to follow the roadmap. Analysts are cautious and say significant political and security hurdles still stand in the way. In Gaza, 10 people have been injured, with one in critical condition following an Israeli airstrike in Nusayrat. A building was completely destroyed in the attack. Israel has continued to carry out strikes across the Gaza Strip despite a fragile ceasefire with Hamas since last October.
22: Political tensions are growing in Europe following a mass influx of more than 60,000 migrants into Spain's North African enclave of Ceuta. CNA's Pocock Ying with more.
11: Many reach the territory by climbing over border fences or by swimming. Ceuta is one of two Spanish cities that form the European Union's only land borders with Africa. At least 57 people died during the unprecedented crossing, either from drowning or in the stampede near a checkpoint. Security forces were deployed to disperse the crowds and restore order, triggering clashes with the migrants. Most of those who entered Ceuta have since voluntarily returned to Morocco.
15: I want to, but your people don't want us. I really want to see her, but this is our destiny.
23: There's no opportunity there in Morocco. Just sitting in your home or working for 12 hours for a less salary. So that's why I come in to here. But also here, I didn't find any opportunity, so I should go back to home.
11: The influx followed a Spanish Supreme Court ruling which said migrants intercepted at sea while trying to reach Ceuta or Melilla cannot be returned to Morocco without due process. Authorities accused trafficking gangs of misrepresenting the ruling for their own benefit. Spanish Prime Minister Pedro Sanchez has vowed to work with Moroccan officials to strengthen border security. The incident has reignited the debate over migration across Europe. European Commission President Ursula von der Leyen described the situation in Ceuta as unacceptable. Italy has temporarily suspended the EU-Schengen open border arrangement with Spain. France is also considering tighter border measures.
22: Cooler temperatures and rain are finally bringing some relief to firefighters battling the huge wildfires in the Gironde region of southwestern France. Gironde is home to Bordeaux, one of the most famous wine-growing regions in the world. While most vineyards have remained unscathed, the crisis is forcing winemakers and merchants to confront the sobering reality of climate change. Ross Cullen reports for CNA.
2: Unprecedented, historic, monstrous. Some of the words used to describe southern France's summer wildfires show how devastating they have been to the region. The fires have ravaged one of the country's most popular vacation destinations, an area that is world famous for its wine. The city of Bordeaux is surrounded by roughly 100,000 hectares of vineyards. Although the vine cultivation areas have been spared from the flames so far, the extreme nature of the summer heat is a reminder that the stable climatic conditions that helped make Bordeaux wines world famous are a thing of the past. Christophe Chateau from the Bordeaux Wine Council says winemakers must adapt to a changing climate. He says the main challenge for the industry is to find the right grape variety for persistent high temperatures.
5: Winemakers are the first facing the climate change regarding the quality of their wine, the way they are going to choose the grapes varietal they're going to use. We are starting to try to work with some grapes from Spain or Portugal because maybe in 20, 30 more years, the climate is going to be even warmer, so it's a big, big deal for us now.
2: For vineyard owner Michael Baines, the worry isn't about the heat. He says, after all, grapevines are hardy and drought resilient. But he notes that concerns about climate change come just as the wine industry is itself at a critical juncture.
6: We are at a point in history where the industry needs to adapt, structurally adapt, because there are many, many more countries and regions that are growing wine now. Bordeaux has always been known for its red wines. And if we look at global consumption of wine, it's pretty much 50-50 red-white. And so a very logical adaptation would be to increase the amount of white wine production in Bordeaux.
2: The Bordeaux wine sector faces many structural issues, from a surplus of wine in the face of declining global alcohol consumption, to some vines being dug up due to the unprofitability of particular vineyards. It feeds into a wider picture of downward economic activity in the Gironde region. And that's before the effects of the recent wildfires are taken into account.
7: This city and the region around it faces depressed economic activity and challenging climate change conditions, including more frost and hailstorms in the winters and harsher droughts and bigger fires in the summers. All of this impacts wine yields.
2: The impact of the fires has been felt across the region, from businesses to the tourist sector and the thousands of residents who were forced to move to safety in evacuation centres. It's been a summer of draining heat and major fire devastation, but the signs point to this not being an isolated event. With a likelihood of more extreme summer weather in years to come, for CNA, I'm Ross Cullen in Bordeaux.
22: TikTok CEO Qiu Shouzi is encouraging doctoral graduates to actively seek out the unknown and apply what he calls their superpower to address real-world problems. Sharing his own experience at a graduation ceremony at Nanyang Technological University, the Singaporean adds that it's time for them to take the lead as they enter the workforce in a new and uncharted AI era.
8: Technology is not just about hardware and code. It is also about unlocking human potential. It's about taking a single idea and giving it the scale to reach millions or billions, if you're lucky. It's removing barriers between us and giving everyone with a story to tell the global stage to connect with others. I believe that is the real impact of your field. The ability to take very complex knowledge and turn it into something that enriches people's lives.
22: A total of 575 graduates received their doctoral degrees across two ceremonies today. They're among the more than 14,000 students from the class of 2026, which is also the largest batch in the university's history. And that wraps the news. I'm Hui Wong. Headlines anytime on CNA 938 and CNA.asia. Traffic-wise, take note of slow-going traffic on Bukit Timah Road towards the city between CTE and Newton Road. Also slow-going on PIE towards Tuas at CTE SLE exit, and also on PIE towards Changi between KPE and CTE SLE. Weather-wise, it is partly cloudy. Temperature currently at 32 degrees Celsius, going to a low of 25 degrees Celsius tonight. As for tomorrow, you can expect thundery showers, mainly over the northern and western parts of Singapore in the afternoon.
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18: Today's Made in SG chat is an interview you'll definitely want to keep an eye on, because I'm profiling a local family business that wants you to see clearly or better. I'm Melanie Olivero. This is CNA 938. Sitting on today's Made in SG hot seat is W Optics, the Singapore vision care specialist and optical retail chain. It has 12 outlets in the city, providing comprehensive eye exams, prescription eyewear, and specialized clinical treatments too. W Optics was founded by Francis Wong, and its first outlet opened in Suntec City in 2013. Francis has since handed the reins of the company to his son, Jonathan, who's here to tell us the story of this family business. So W Optics, W stands for Wong. Is it, Jonathan? Of course, yeah?
19: Yes, of course.
18: It could be wonderful also, W for wonderful.
19: The story behind it is that he actually wanted to name it as Wow Optics.
18: Oh.
19: Yeah, because when you look at our very first flagship store in Suntec City, it's actually the biggest one in Singapore at the time, even including now, it's 5,000 over square feet. And he wanted to name it Wow, where you come in and say, wow, that's the experience, you get it. However, we are not allowed to name it Wow because it's trademarked by Tourism Singapore.
18: Oh.
19: So we decided, okay, let's keep it simple. Keep the W word will do. It's easy to remember as well.
18: Well, you know what? Wow or W, you've got that branding right there. So yes, indeed, let's bring on Jonathan Wong. He's the CEO of W Optics, and there's also Oh Shu Tsi, Senior Optometrist, Manager and Trainer at W Optics. Welcome to CNA 938, Jonathan and Shu Tsi. Can you tell us about the most expensive and or very, very fashionable or rare pair of spectacle frames you've sold or you've seen so far, because you spent a considerable time in the business? Mm-hmm. Because I've seen designer fashion houses like Tom Ford or mm-hmm. Gucci and Cartier that generally range from $300 to $900 plus for the frames alone. So for me, I opted for the brand Coach, which wasn't too expensive, and most importantly, it has lasted me for 6 years already, so it's very good, the spectacles that I bought. What about you? What is the most expensive or rare design, Jonathan?
19: All right. In terms of rare and expensive design, we actually did sell some jewelry kind of range.
18: Wow.
19: So it's not just luxury brand. Actually, frames out there, there are a lot of brands out there, and they are the luxury jewelry brands, and they are made of solid gold, even precious metal, or even diamonds on it, and it can go, you know, five figures and above.
18: Right.
19: Yeah.
18: Are you still selling those? Or
19: we do still carry them. Of course, not every single outlet, but we do carry them in Suntec, where it's our flagship store.
18: Yeah.
19: Yeah, so you get a good range. You can find them. And yeah.
18: Yeah, wearing jewelry on your eyes. All right. What about you?
20: Yeah, okay. So one of the most rare pair of glasses that I saw is a pair of Dolce & Gabbana. So it's a pair of sunglasses, and they have flowers on the frames itself. And the flowers are actually made of ceramic.
18: Okay.
20: Yeah. So they are very beautiful and very colorful. So that those the sunglasses that I saw has been the most unique.
18: But very delicate, right?
20: Very delicate, yes, yes.
18: Yeah.
20: But, so people will not use them as an everyday pair, but something that they can sort of show off, you know, when they have to. Yeah.
18: Like at a beach party or something.
20: Yes,
18: like
20: exactly.
18: That, yeah?
20: So it's beautiful. Yeah,
18: okay.
20: Pair of glasses.
18: Well, I mean, I trust both of your tastes because you've been in this for the longest time. So let's talk about the time you've spent so far at W Optics. Because, Jonathan, W Optics is a familiar brand, a local brand to us fellow Singaporeans with about a dozen outlets island-wide. Is it still 12 or has it gone up?
19: We just opened our one additional more outlet.
18: So 13?
19: Yes, one more, just this one.
18: Okay, in this instance, it's lucky number 13. It was started by your dad, Francis Wong, in 2013 at, of course, Suntec City.
19: Yes.
18: That was more than 10 years ago. But your dad said on his LinkedIn page that he's been in the vision care industry since 1990. So that's way before 2030. So what was he doing from 1990 up until he set up W Optics in 2013?
19: All right. It actually started way back before W Optics. Our family business was actually another optical chain store that was started by my grandfather.
18: What was it called?
19: It was called Capital Optical.
18: Yes.
19: Yeah. So it's also a very long history brand. And so my dad was considered a second generation, while I am the third generation. And with, you know, in multi-generation kind of business, when our children grew up, we decided the second gen owners decided that, oh, maybe it's time we go different ways, because then the children can then have their own empowerment to build their own brand name. So that comes about where my dad decided that we should branch out and build our own brand name, which is the W Optics brand we have today.
18: But it would be that your father would be the founder of that brand, or did he share the foundership with you? If you're strictly speaking, right, who is the actual founder?
19: Okay. For he would be the main founder, because when he started the W Optics brand, it was just a single shop. And there were other concept stores where he was like experimenting, because my dad likes to go into innovation.
18: Yeah.
19: He likes to keep, you know, being ahead of the market and then creating different concepts. And it was all different names. So when I joined the business, W Optics was already there. But through the years, I actually consolidated all the different concepts into one unique brand, and then we make it into a chain rather than, you know, every single store is a different brand name.
18: So more uniform with the W Optics branding and the way it's run and the way it's presented. Okay. And also the services and products you provide as well. Okay. When your father asked you to take over the W Optics business, and I wanted to know, how much did you know about running a business when he asked you? Because you were also working in banking.
19: Yes.
18: And before that, you studied business. Can you tell us about the adjustment issues you inevitably had to go through?
19: Wow. If you now that I look back, I joined business almost like 12, 13 years ago.
18: Yeah.
19: And prior to that, I was in a banking finance major. Graduated from a local school, NTU, and I joined a local bank for 5 years before my dad came in one day and said, hey, you know, time to quit. You need to come and join me. So, right, no choice. I have to come over to business.
18: Really, Jonathan, no choice.
19: No choice. Oh. Yeah. In fact, I didn't want to quit at a point of time, because a little bit of story a bit back is that when I was in my schooling days, I did approach my dad and ask him a simple question. Would you like me to join the business in the future to help you? And he outright rejected me. He outright rejected me and said that, no, I'm not going to hire you because I don't see any value add you can bring to this business.
18: Ouch. So,
19: okay, a little bit of heartbroken, a little bit, but I decided, yeah, maybe it makes sense. Let me go try myself, venture out. So that's where I decided, okay, I want to work in a bank, build my career on my own. And then suddenly 5 years down the road, he decided to change his mind and say he needed my help. And I was reluctant at first, but it was my younger brother who actually convinced me to join the family business. He was like saying, you know, my dad is not getting any younger. He needs help. And he personally asked me for help. So yeah, family first. So in our family, the motto is that family is always very important. So that's how I decided, yes, it's time I need to join the business.
18: Okay. Which also means, I mean, to your credit, Jonathan, your father, through the years you were in banking, your father was watching you closely. And he felt maybe during those 5 years you were ready. You had that mindset. Did you get that from him?
19: I would say yes and no.
18: Okay.
19: In a father and son, I would say father and son relationship, you will never find, the expectation is very, very high, I must honestly say. I would say a father will never find the son perfect enough for him. So he'll always find fault that in me. Not that I'm trying to complain, but yeah, it's definitely tough in the beginning. You know when you're working under your father, my personal experience is that

0: he does not show you like A, B, C, D, follow A, B, C, D, step by step. No, his way is he wants me to build up that entrepreneur spirit where he just throw me into the deep waters and say, okay, you swim yourself, figure out yourself, how to solve the problem. And that's how I struggled in the beginning, but that's how through this, I actually learned to run the business. Yeah.
1: I read the biography of Kwek Leng Beng, the real estate mogul, and his father was also in real estate, and he also did not nurture him. He threw him in the deep end, and he said, "You figure it out yourself, but I'm watching you."
0: Exactly. It's a calculated risk, I would say.
1: Yes, calculated risk. That's right. Shruti, when did you join W Optics, and which outlet are you normally at? Can you tell us also about your daily duties? Because you're also a manager and a trainer, yeah?
2: Yes.
1: So when did you join?
2: I joined the company in 2006. Yeah, so at that time, it's not called W Optics. It's called Specialist Eye Care Center.
1: Yes.
2: Yeah, so like what Jonathan mentioned, it was just another branding that is built by Francis. Yeah, so since then, I've been working there as a manager. Yeah, and every day I'm taking care of the operations of the shop, also making sure that the promotions of the day, the staff are all familiar with. I will do eye examinations for the customers as well as dealing with the customers' inquiries or sometimes even complaints. Mm. And as a trainer for the company, I'm also mentoring the younger colleagues. Yeah. So looking at how they do frame adjustment, it's more like on-the-job training. Mm. So every time when they are doing something, I'll just walk past, and if I see anything I need to say, I will say so. Yeah.
1: Where can we find you?
2: I'm at Great World City.
1: Great World.
2: Yeah, so now we are called W Optics at Great World City.
1: On the second floor.
2: That's right. It's also another big shop. Yeah, slightly smaller than Suntec. Yeah.
1: I've seen it. It's quite an open concept, yeah?
2: That's right.
1: Yeah. I've seen that one. I see. So did you train Jonathan then in any way?
2: No.
1: Oh, you didn't? No. All right.
0: No. she didn't train me per se.
1: Yes.
0: But of course, when I came in, I was not optometrist background, so I had to depend on them actually for knowledge. So I was like having to ask every senior manager or even staff to build my knowledge in the business.
1: Okay, so everyone needed each other in order to make this succeed. Jonathan and Shruti, what trends are you seeing in Singapore nowadays in terms of spectacle frame choices and eye care health in today's very screen-heavy lifestyle? So we talk about the spectacle frames first, because I notice a lot of people are going back to the 80s and 70s spectacle frames, where it's a lot bigger and it covers a bit of your cheek, your upper cheek. Mm. Yeah. What are you seeing?
2: Yes. So now we are seeing big frames.
1: Yeah.
2: Oversized plastic frames and even the metal gold frames, which in the last few years, nobody wants those. Yeah. And also the transparent frames, people are also looking for those. But in recent months, we are also seeing the trend coming from small oval shape, like egg shape.
1: Okay.
2: Yeah. Oh. Yeah. So now the trend is a little bit changing slowly back to the smaller oval shape or very rectangle shape frames.
1: What you're wearing is like a hexagonal pair of frames.
2: Yeah.
1: Yeah?
2: Yeah. So these hexagonal frames are not exactly the trend now, but it's something we call the unique style.
1: Ah.
2: Yeah. So I personally like very colorful frames, very unique style. So I have this like a square. I have one that is round and square, different sides. Yeah, and I also have the like a diamond-shaped frames. Yeah.
1: I mean, this is your taste. It's what you want.
2: Yes.
1: And you're comfortable, you're confident, and you like it.
2: Yes.
1: Yeah. You're not wearing spectacles, Jonathan. So 20/20 eyesight.
0: Oh, yes, yes. I'm quite blessed that although in this trade, I do not require glasses.
1: But you see things clearly, right?
0: Oh, yes,
1: in many senses of the word.

0: 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I'm Melanie Olivero, and this is Made in SG on CNA 938.
1: You've asked for more, so we're giving you more!
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6: Wow, this world of tech is getting a little bit dangerous. I'm talking about specifically the utilization of AI to generate videos that spread misinformation and are targeted against governments, countries, individuals. We've experienced this. Just recently, we had that spate of videos. You saw about it on Singapore Today and on CNA.Asia. They were crafted to really call into question our racial diversity in Singapore. They looked like news clips. They were hosted by an AI-generated female news type person. Now, a new spate of videos by Jack Ma, the Alibaba co-founder. It's not really him, but each of these hundreds of videos that the CNA team has found, at least one big misinformation, or one big piece of falsehood about Singapore in each of them. For example, one falsehood states that 10 countries are trying to surround and cut off Singapore. More on that next on Tech Talk. But first up, it is your latest news.
5: 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Understand Asia.
7: Good evening. I'm Hui Wong with the news at 6:30. Voting has ended in Malaysia's Negeri Sembilan as polling stations close and vote counting gets underway. More than 850,000 voters were eligible to cast their ballots in an election widely seen as a key test for Prime Minister Anwar Ibrahim and his Pakatan Harapan coalition. The contest for 36 state assembly seats is expected to shape Malaysia's political landscape ahead of the 16th general election due by February 2028. There's cautious optimism a day after President Donald Trump announced a peace plan for Gaza. Israel has yet to formally approve it. Mr. Trump says the two sides have reached an understanding on a proposal that would see Hamas and other armed groups in Gaza disarm in exchange for a full Israeli withdrawal from the enclave. The American leader hailed the arrangement by the Board of Peace as a great breakthrough, but did not give a timeline when it could be implemented. The proposed 15-point roadmap aims to advance the U.S.-backed ceasefire that was announced in October last year. Here's Mr. Trump.
8: We do have an understanding with Israel. Israel is very happy about it. Israel helped us. And they've been very good. They've been very good about it. Most people said that would be a deal that would be undoable now.
7: Israeli Prime Minister Benjamin Netanyahu, who is preparing for elections, has yet to publicly comment on the Gaza peace proposal. Israel's ambassador to the United Nations, Danny Dannon, has said the plan can only move forward if Hamas surrenders its weapons. Hamas says it will honor the US-backed peace deal only if Israel withdraws its forces and ends military operations in Gaza. The United Nations has called upon all sides to follow the roadmap. The Asian Football Confederation has welcomed the scrapping of FIFA's plan to sell private stakes in the World Cup and other major tournaments. The AFC president urged any future initiative to be presented and discussed with other bodies and stakeholders in a, quote, timely, transparent and meaningful manner. CNA's Keith Liu has more.
9: The climb down follows mounting opposition from the global football community. President Gianni Infantino says the proposal created divisions that were, quote, no longer in the interest of football, and confirmed it will not go ahead. The plan would have spun off FIFA's commercial business into a $20 billion subsidiary with a 20% stake sold to private investors. FIFA had also offered each of its 211 member associations $40 million to support the proposal. Opposition gathered pace this week. UEFA's 55 member associations threatened to boycott future World Cups if the plan proceeded. North and Central America's CONCACAF also rejected the proposal, while the Asian Football Confederation declared its solidarity with UEFA and CONCACAF. The controversy has also triggered turmoil within FIFA itself. A senior advisor resigned earlier, calling the proposal a bad deal for football. FIFA's chief operating officer said the governing body's own administration had been misled about the project. The controversy comes at a time Infantino faces renewed questions over his leadership. He's set to seek a fourth term as FIFA president.
7: Singapore and Brazil are marking a milestone as the Mercosur-Singapore Free Trade Agreement takes effect today. It's another step in keeping Singapore's economy open and connected while creating opportunities for businesses. Brazil is Mercosur's largest economy and one of Singapore's biggest trading partners in Latin America. Under the agreement, import tariffs on around 96% of products will be eliminated over time, with more than a quarter of tariff lines liberalized immediately. This will make it easier and more cost-effective for Singapore businesses to export and grow in the region. The agreement also strengthens cooperation in areas like digitalization and SME development. In a social media post, Deputy Prime Minister Gan Kim Yong says that with close to 200 Singapore companies already operating across Mercosur's markets, he looks forward to seeing more businesses on both sides tap the expanded opportunities. And that wraps the news. I'm Hui Wong. Headlines anytime on CNA 938 and CNA.Asia.
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7: Before we join Daniel Martin on Tech Talk, here's a quick traffic update for you. Stalled vehicles to note on PIE towards Tuas after Changi South Avenue 3. Also on AYE towards Tuas after Clementi Road. One more stalled one in the MCE Tunnel towards ECP at ECP Changi Exit. Currently slow going on Central Expressway towards AYE at Orchard Road exit and also on CTE towards AYE at PIE Changi exit. Heavy traffic as well on CTE towards AYE between Bukit Timah Road and PIE Changi.
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6: Welcome into Tech Talk. I'm Daniel Martin here on CNA 938. And the reality of where we find ourselves in 2026 is that the AI-generated video misinformation wars continue. Not too long ago, I was talking to you about these AI-generated videos that had been circulating, spreading misinformation about Singapore and its racial diversity. These videos took on a specific look. They adopted the aspect of almost being like a semi-info news report and were primarily, quote-unquote, hosted by AI-generated female hosts. The idea when I spoke to one of my tech experts is the concept of creating a news-like figure and being gendered female, maybe an individual will be more receptive to receiving the information in a more trusting manner. And we saw those videos circulate and rack up views not long ago. And now it's different.
26: Watching these videos, you would think that Jack Ma has a lot to say about Singapore. Except he doesn't. An investigation by CNA found dozens of YouTube channels using AI-generated versions of the Alibaba co-founder seemingly sharing insider info about Singapore. One claimed that 10 countries were joining forces to encircle and suppress Singapore. Another accused Singapore of cutting off other nations' access to food and water by tightening its control of the Strait of Malacca. CNA found no evidence that Jack Ma ever made these statements. In total, CNA identified 32 YouTube channels that published around 300 fake Jack Ma videos between September 2025 and June 2026. About 86% of them contained at least one false or misleading claim. Together, they've attracted more than 1 million views.
6: You can find that report on CNA.asia right now. Yes, hundreds, possibly thousands of videos that star a top 100 global billionaire and one of the most prominent individuals in the tech world, particularly in China. The idea of having a non-authority figure AI generated and issuing this misinformation adds extra weight. More people might believe the misinformation and positions adopted in these videos. And on top of that, they were hosted on a video dispersing platform like YouTube and existed there for quite a while. Look, let's get to the tech of it all. I thought that there were built-in safeguards that prevented AI from recreating exact representations of well-known international figures. I went for a video editing via AI course and we were told explicitly, try, go ahead, type in create a video starring an actress that looks like Angelina Jolie. And the built-in safeguards prevented that from happening. But as I find out on today's edition of Tech Talk, those so-called safeguards might be quite easily circumvented, particularly if you're just building your AI generating software from the ground up, as is most likely the case for these threat actors who have generated and disseminated these videos. And as I find out on this edition of Tech Talk, they've been able to do that for a very long time. I want to welcome to the show my guest, Professor Anthony Tung from the Department of Computer Science at NUS. Professor Tung, thank you for joining me. Okay, help my listeners understand. I really thought that was the case, that AI video generating software or photography generating software would not be able to fully and accurately recreate known individuals.
0: It was able to do that all along, of course. But if you do something that involves IP, then maybe some company will sue you. That's all, right? But that's really not easy to put a guardrail on it, because it's really not that difficult to even do it on a local machine on your PC desktop nowadays. So how to regulate it, right? If it's not even on the cloud. Right.
6: Wait, I didn't know that, because every course I've gone for has said, oh, don't worry, this photo generator is not able to generate. See, if you key in the name, it cannot work. So some have those built in, some have ways around it, is it?
0: The course they give to you, give you those that cannot build.
6: That
0: stop things.
6: So as is the case, it's throw money at the problem. The more you pay, the better the software, basically.
0: I think if technically inclined, people can actually hack it and remove the guardrail on it. Yeah.
6: So what do you think? You've had a look at the videos as well. We're talking hundreds here using Jack Ma's likeness. Are there telltale signs?
0: I think you didn't look hard enough. I think you all didn't look hard enough. There's probably not 300. There's probably thousands, millions of other people. Maybe even our Prime Minister Lauren Wong is involved and all these sort of things. If you find hard enough, there are many other people.
6: Exactly.
0: So it's essentially, these 300 can be even be done by one person maybe in 1 day or half a day. Yeah. So, even the amount of computation power we have now. Yeah.
6: So the technology is able to replicate well-known figures. It's been able to do that for a very long time. Threat actors are able to circumvent or to undo whatever guardrails might be available. And of course, in many cases, I think some of these threat actors, they're probably building their AI software from the ground up, aren't they? They're not buying like Adobe or something like that.
0: Yes. Deepfake, there is. But now, with all the help for coding, they can actually build one that create all these fake things from bottom up completely.
6: My point that about fail-safes, okay, fine. If they're building it from the ground up, I get it. But then, when you go and host it on YouTube, doesn't the platform require labeling of videos that are clearly generated by AI? Isn't it automatic?
0: No, that wasn't any. And even if the label it doesn't have use for people who want to see what they want to do. So YouTube will have to block things that involve IP, right? Copyright and stuff like that. But when you come to these type of things where they have to verify things is true or not, it's not within them to do anything of this sort, right? In fact, maybe YouTube giving advertisement is really exactly why all these videos are going after. Because you will see advertisement along the way as you watch those videos.
6: So that's part of the problem, is it the dissemination of it? Because from what I understand from the YouTube terms and conditions, apparently you need to disclose realistic AI-generated content, specifically when it makes a real person say or do something that they did not. So the page would have to flag whether or not there were edits or whether it was realistic animations, and this would go into the description, and there would also be an AI label. Now, yes, it has no impact on the producer of it, but it's important for the viewer. So my wonder or my concern is that safeguard not working?
0: I don't think it is working or is enforced strongly. But if the user complained about Red Eye, to see a lot of these websites being taken down. Mm. In fact,
1: mm.
0: I know of other news that report to Red, and then it got taken down within a day, basically.
1: Mm. How, tell me, okay, from the technical point of view, it was fascinating to hear you say that, hey, guess what? The tech has been able to do this for a very long time. This is nothing new. It's been able to do this for a very long time. Where are we now? How realistic, how convincing are the AI-generated videos of 2027 going to be, Professor Tong?
0: Oh, there's 2 points to it, right? It's getting more convincing in the sense that it looked more and more like a real person. But there are videos of this type that simply put a photo of the person and just broadcast script, and still there are millions of viewers for
1: really?
0: That. So a lot of time is people want to see what they want to see rather than how realistic is the video.
1: But sometimes it's because it's, well, like you said, there could be thousands of these videos, right? And then on our short investigation alone, there was 300. Sometimes it's about, because it's, you know, I work with marketing companies and social media companies, and they talk about taking advantage of the algorithm. And if we flood the video platform on a certain day at a certain time, then the algorithm will start pushing it a little bit more. Part of it is also gaming the system. So isn't that at least part of the problem? It's not just about generating the videos. It's about getting them in front of people's faces. And the algorithm perhaps needs to be addressed.
0: Right. On the other hand, when you see millions of views, there is no guarantee that these are real people viewing it as well.
1: Correct.
0: So it could be AI generating something for AI to view, but which will bring up the light, the thing, and which become affect the recommendation engine as well.
1: Okay, so let's say I come across one of these, I should flag and report, right? That will help.
0: Yeah. Yes.
1: But then every platform has their own investigative process. Some is 48 hours, some is 2 weeks, for example.
0: Correct.
1: So that's part of the problem.
0: By which time they don't care because as long as they get enough view, they get the advertisement money and it's cheap. So they earn their keeps anyway.
1: Can Jack Ma take legal action? I think can, right?
0: But legal action against who?
1: Yeah, exactly. That's the problem.
0: Correct. Correct.
1: So right. Are we going...
0: It's not worth his time to take action. Right?
1: Are we going to see much, much, much more of this, Professor Tong?
0: Yes. So this is a flood of misinformation. So our group research on how through extra-trial all this is meant to build safety jacket for people to wear. We are not trying to stop the flood anymore.
1: Mm-hmm. So the safety jacket is what? Personal practices? Onus is on the individual, the end user only?
0: Not
1: the platform?
0: Some of the training.
1: I still think the platform needs to take greater responsibility, you know, whether WhatsApp disseminates it, whether Facebook disseminates it, whether YouTube disseminates it. The platform should have built-in abilities to flag and take down videos that are clearly AI-generated misinformations. But they don't want to. It drives views.
0: I don't think they want to because their bread and butter is this content as well, right?
1: We got to make them. I think that's where legislation, I think, comes in. That's where political pressure comes in as well, because these are quite destabilizing. But yeah, so it's the clash between doing the right thing versus business goals.
2: 去过新加坡好几次，每次去都会感慨这个国家把精细做到了极致。
26: Experts say that's part of what makes them convincing. They're using someone else's credibility to make their claims sound more believable. Experts call this renting authority. By mixing real facts with exaggerated or fabricated claims and putting them in the mouth of someone people recognize, viewers are more likely to trust what they're hearing. CNA also found signs that several of the channels may be coordinated, with videos uploaded within seconds of each other and using nearly identical thumbnails and publishing patterns. Experts say such channels can be used to target Singapore, potentially in moments of crisis. So the next time a familiar face appears to have something important to say online, it might be worth checking if it's actually them.
1: Renting authority with these Jack Ma videos. You can watch that entire report on CNA.Asia. It's called Fake Jack Ma Videos Spreading Falsehoods About Singapore on YouTube. I want to thank my guest, Professor Anthony Tung from the Department of Computer Science at NUS.
6: as we've learned more about the terrifying technical reality that not only are these renting authority, that this concept is going to get more and more prevalent as more of these generated videos get better, harder to discern, or worse, people won't care. They'll know it's fake, but they'll still resonate with the misinformation that's being discussed because they hear what they want to hear. Like I said in my introduction, these AI generated video misinformation wars are very much prevalent, and we're experiencing it firsthand. Yes, you are the first line. It's an important step to report these videos as soon as you see them, to flag them so that the platform owner can take steps to bring them down. But more importantly, it's going to a key point, which is in this AI tech world, you and I are going to have to do our homework. We're going to have to discern what is real from not real. We're going to have to employ methods and techniques to verify information and not just believe something is real because there's a video of somebody famous saying it. I'm Daniel Martin. This has been another edition of Tech Talk on CNA 938. Thank you for joining me.
25: It's the tech that works. Tech Talk with Daniel Martin. If it's a matter of health, it matters. Health Matters with Daniel Martin.
6: For 20 years,
3: Monday to Friday,
6: I've interviewed the best doctors and health professionals for you.
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8: Patients who are extremely thin with very high cholesterol. 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
6: And I still learn something new every day because health and medicine is ever changing. 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But I promise, always
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16: It's time for Trend Watch, your weekly dose of entertainment and sports news. Ryan Gosling is officially joining the Marvel Cinematic Universe.
32: Ooh.
16: He will be playing Ghost Rider in a standalone film out in 2028, reuniting with his Star Wars Starfighter director, Sean Levy. Now, this will also mark the character's first appearance in Marvel's official universe.
32: Staying in the Marvel world, Avengers Endgame will be getting a theatrical re-release on September 25th. There's new footage tying it to the upcoming Avengers Doomsday that's set to come out on December 18th. Now, following Doomsday, the next major franchise film, Avengers Secret Wars, is slated to hit the cinemas in December 2027. That is not all. Black Panther 3 will be released in December 2028. Now, the movie introduces David Johnson as the new King T'Challa, the son of the previous Black Panther, portrayed by the late Chadwick Boseman. What BTS won't be needing, the Grammy Awards. So in a shock move, the K-pop band have announced they will not be submitting their music for next year's Grammy Awards. This comes after the Grammys, the Recording Academy, introduced a new Best Asian Pop Music Performance category, right? So in coordinated posts on Instagram, BTS members said, "We hope that music is heard and loved for what it is, rather than being defined defined by region or language. It's the first South Korean act to reign over Billboard's US top singles chart, BTS, and they achieved this with their 2020 track Dynamite, their first hit song sung completely in English. Now, despite performing at the Grammys and earning several nominations in the past, including for Best Music Video, the group actually never has won. So we want to talk about this new thing called the FIFA ASEAN Cup. It kicks off in September, next 2 months, bringing together Southeast Asia's top national teams. But there are also teams that are not from ASEAN that are participating: India, Pakistan, and Hong Kong. So Singapore have been drawn in Group A alongside hosts Indonesia, Malaysia, and India. Group B features defending ASEAN champions Vietnam, regional rivals Thailand, the Philippines, and Pakistan. Hong Kong, the third invited team, will compete in the tournament's second-tier challenge division with Myanmar and Brunei. Now, the FIFA ASEAN Cup will be played during the international window, which means teams are allowed to field their strongest available squad. The inaugural tournament runs from September 24th to October 3rd. And that's it. That brings us to the end of our weekly Trend Watch. It's something that you can catch every week on The Morning Report with me, Andrea, and Hairianto. Till the next one.
0: Come spend your afternoons with me, Melanie Olivero, 2 to 5 p.m. on CNA 938 as I celebrate all things Singapore, arts and culture, and travel. In Made in SG, hear from entrepreneurs and founders who share their startup journeys and give you some sound advice as well.
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23: Hello, happy weekend. I'm Cheryl Goh. Welcome to Eat Drink Singapore here on CNA 938. Now, a bubbling clay pot of fish head curry may be just what your next meal needs. We're going to taste Chef Arif's take on the local favourite at Asian Market Cafe. But first, let's get you the news.
33: Good evening, I'm Hui Wong with the news at 7 o'clock. Voting has ended in Malaysia's Negeri Sembilan as polling stations close and vote counting gets underway. More than 850,000 voters were eligible to cast their ballots in an election widely seen as a key test for Prime Minister Anwar Ibrahim and his Pakatan Harapan coalition. The contest for 36 state assembly seats is expected to shape Malaysia's political landscape ahead of the 16th general election due by February 2028. CNA Seneca correspondent Melissa Goh has more from Seremban.
1: As usual, there were many voters who would rather do a last-minute dash to cast their votes before polling closed at 6 p.m. It was a very hot day with occasional showers. The weather here was so unpredictable, just like the outcome of this state election, which is, you know, essentially a fight between Prime Minister Anwar's Pakatan Harapan Coalition and Barisan Nasional. Although they are partners at the federal level, Barisan has entered into an informal pact with opposition Perikatan Nasional to unite the Malay vote and capture the state to further the blue wave momentum after Johor. Now, turnout through the day was steady. By midday, hit over 40%, and by 4 p.m, it was already 65%. So safe to say that more than 70% of 800,000 odd voters would have cast their votes by 6 p.m. But now that the polling has closed, the vote counting, you know, will begin. And once done, the ballot boxes will be sealed and will be brought to a tally centre here in the state capital. Now, it's a neck and neck race, many said. Voters' turnout is also uneven. In some rural Malay majority seats, turnout is particularly high compared to, say, Chinese majority areas like Lobak near the state capital in Seremban. Now, key seats that I'll be watching closely for is incumbent Chief Minister Aminuddin Harun's seat in Linggi in Port Dickson, where it's facing a three-cornered fight there. Now, he is a poster boy, after all, for Pakatan Harapan here in Negeri Sembilan, relying on his track record in developing the state, with growth hovering over 4%, he said, and investment and the mega projects. And he told me that he wants to be given a chance to finish them when I caught him after he cast his vote. Well, Barisan Nasional State Chief Muhammad Hassan was confident that BN will outshine PH this round. Now, apart from Linggi, another seat which will be closely, you know, keenly watched and analysed is the rural mixed seat of Chenna, where Secretary-General DAP, a key ally of Prime Minister Anwar's Pakatan Harapan Coalition, is defending his seat for 13 years. It's no mean feat for him, given that 48% of the electorate there are ethnic Malays, with a significant portion of Orang Asli or indigenous community. Now, BN bigwigs have been stepping up engagements there with the communities. Now, if he loses, he's expected to face tremendous pressure to quit the Pakatan Harapan Coalition, turning on the heat further on Prime Minister Anwar's unity government. And some analysts are already predicting that he may be forced to call for snap posts if his unity government crumbles under pressure.
33: China has carried out joint air and naval drills around the disputed Scarborough Shoal in the South China Sea. The People's Liberation Army Southern Theatre Command says the exercise was necessary in response to actions by certain countries that were undermining peace and stability in the region. The PLA says the drills aim to enhance the combat readiness of its forces to safeguard China's territorial sovereignty and maritime rights. While China did not name any country, the Philippines also has claims on the Scarborough Shoal. The drills come days after the Philippines formally submitted a bid to the United Nations to extend its seabed rights beyond its 200 nautical mile exclusive economic zone off the island of Palawan. Beijing criticized the move, calling it illegal. This cautious optimism a day after U.S. President Donald Trump announced a peace plan for Gaza, with Israel yet to formally approve it. CNA's Paul Sung has the details.
2: Mr. Trump says the two sides have reached an understanding on the proposal that will see Hamas and other armed groups in Gaza disarmed in exchange for full Israeli withdrawal from the enclave. U.S. leader hailed the arrangement by the Board of Peace as a great breakthrough, but did not give a timeline for when it could be implemented. The proposed 15-point roadmap aims to advance the U.S.-backed ceasefire that was announced in October last year.
3: We do have an understanding with Israel. Israel is very happy about it. Israel helped us. And they've been very good. They've been very good about it. Most people said that would be a deal that would be undoable now.
2: Israeli Prime Minister Benjamin Netanyahu, who is preparing for elections, has yet to publicly comment on the Gaza peace proposal. The country's national security minister, Itamar Ben-Gvir, has rejected the plan, calling it unacceptable. Israel's ambassador to the United Nations, Danny Danone, has said the plan could only move forward if Hamas surrenders its weapons. Hamas says that it will honor the US-backed peace deal only if Israel withdraws its forces and ends military operations in Gaza. The United Nations has called upon all sides to follow the roadmap. Analysts are cautious and say significant political and security hurdles still stand in the way.
33: Political tensions are growing in Europe following a mass influx of more than 60,000 migrants into Spain's North African enclave of Ceuta. CNA's Po Kok Ying with more.
4: Many reach the territory by climbing over border fences or by swimming. Ceuta is one of two Spanish cities that form the European Union's only land borders with Africa. At least 57 people died during the unprecedented crossing, either from drowning or in the stampede near a checkpoint. Security forces were deployed to disperse the crowds and restore order, triggering clashes with the migrants. Most of those who entered Ceuta have since voluntarily returned to Morocco.
5: I want to, but your people don't want us. I really want to see her, but this is our destiny.
6: There is no opportunity there in Morocco. Just sitting in your home or working for 12 hours for a less salary. So that's why I come in to here. But also here, I didn't find any opportunity, so I should go back to home.
4: The influx followed a Spanish Supreme Court ruling which said migrants intercepted at sea while trying to reach Ceuta or Melilla cannot be returned to Morocco without due process. Authorities accused trafficking gangs of misrepresenting the ruling for their own benefit. Spanish Prime Minister Pedro Sanchez has vowed to work with Moroccan officials to strengthen border security. The incident has reignited the debate over migration across Europe. European Commission President Ursula von der Leyen described the situation in Ceuta as unacceptable. Italy has temporarily suspended the EU-Schengen open border arrangement with Spain. France is also considering tighter border measures.
33: Singapore Football has signed what it described as a long-term deal with German sports brand Adidas, ending its nearly 20-year association with Nike. CNA's Keith Liu has more in this report, featuring Adidas Singapore's country manager Chen Rui Yuan and Badri Ghent, General Secretary of the Football Association of Singapore.
8: The new jerseys will take to the pitch for the first time on 7th August when the men's national team takes on Indonesia on home ground in the ongoing ASEAN Championships. Both parties would not reveal the value nor the length of the deal. The new Lions home jersey retains the iconic all-red look, refreshed with navy and white accents. The blue away shirt pays tribute to Singapore's legendary 1977 Malaysia Cup winning side. Fans can also look forward to a new lifestyle collection that is designed with a local artist. Beyond team apparel, the deal will also support the country's football development.
9: So it's a long-term project here we were talking about, and it will span across all levels of football, from youth to women, to the women's game, as well, of course, the men's game. So every Singaporean or Singaporean player who is going to represent the country will be kitted out in Adidas.
8: The apparel go on sale from Sunday. It will start from $99, around 14% cheaper than its predecessor. The Football Association of Singapore and Adidas says they are committed to make the shirts more affordable for fans.
9: FAS also gave us a wish list right at the start for us to make the product a lot more accessible versus the past. So I'm proud to say that we have done it.
8: The partnership with Adidas also extends beyond the national teams. It will supply match balls for local elite competitions. The deal was a year in the making, with both parties saying they share a long-term vision to grow Singapore football.
10: Adidas's long-term commitment essentially demonstrates confidence in the direction that we are taking, right, as a Singapore football fraternity. It also reflects a shared ambition to continue raising standards across the game, both on and off the pitch. And I think all things being considered, the timing is right, right? As Singapore enters into a really exciting period with the momentum that we have with the men's national team qualification for the AFC Asian Cup.
33: And that wraps the news. I'm Hui Wong. Headlines anytime on CNA 938 and CNA.asia. Going to the roads of Singapore, we're looking at a stalled vehicle on SLE towards BKE after Mandai Road. Slow going in the CTE tunnel towards AYE at Havelock Road exit and also on PIE towards Changi at KPE exit. Weather-wise, it's going to be a cloudy Saturday evening. Temperature currently at 31 degrees Celsius, going to a low of 25 degrees Celsius tonight. As for tomorrow, you can expect thundery showers, mainly over the northern and western parts of Singapore in the afternoon.
7: Now, Eat Drink Singapore with Cheryl Goh.
23: That's right. Welcome to Eat Drink Singapore with me, Cheryl Goh. Now, there's really something especially inviting about a bubbling clay pot arriving at the table. And Asian Market Cafe is putting that experience at the center of its new year-long clay pot series. And it begins with a rich and aromatic fish head curry served alongside a buffet packed with familiar favorites from laksa to satay and chili crab and even durian pengat. So really, really delicious spread there. And here to share the secrets behind the clay pot classic of fish head curry is Chef Mohammad Arif, who is chef de cuisine at Asian Market Cafe. Chef Arif, really nice to have you with us. Welcome to the studio.
11: Hey, hi, thank you so much.
23: Thank you for taking the time away from the clay pots to be with us behind the mic.
11: Definitely.
23: Yeah, so you spent close to 3 decades, wow, 30 years in professional kitchens. How did your journey lead you to Asian Market Cafe and how has the restaurant evolved during your time with them?
11: Okay, yeah. Very interesting. Yeah. Asian Market Cafe has been there for quite some time, I believe, before I joined them 2 years back, 2 years ago.
23: Yeah.
11: So before Asian Market Cafe, I was all along in the hotel industries.
23: I see.
11: And also some airline industries.
23: Yeah.
11: Then I find out that Asian Market Cafe is looking for a chef that point of time.
23: Yeah.
11: And to change a little bit of the structure from traditional to a modern traditional. That's where I find it interesting.
23: Okay.
11: And I tried to actually, to be honest, I tried to apply for the position.
23: Yeah.
11: And I managed to secure the position.
23: Yeah,
11: and
23: well,
11: that's where I am today.
23: Yeah.
11: I managed to make Asian Market Cafe into, I still keep the tradition of the traditional food.
23: Flavors, right.
11: But to make it
23: you
11: more.
23: You update it a little bit.
11: Update it.
23: That's very,
11: elevated it.
23: Yeah, that's very interesting. We're going to get, of course, we'll talk more a bit about that. But, you know, it's also, Asian Market Cafe has also built its identity around being halal certified, serving up Singaporean and regional favorites as well. What must remain familiar for regular diners? Like you said, the traditional flavors, right?
11: Right.
23: But, and where do you then see the room to introduce something new or perhaps update something that is very familiar?
11: Oh, yeah. Okay. First and foremost, I'm a chef who always like to talk with the diners.
23: Yeah,
11: I like
23: best
11: to be
23: feedback.
11: Another way around is kepo lah. I like to go all over to the tables and talk to the customer and see what is their liking.
23: Yeah.
11: Usually they will share like the chili crab. Then certain times, why don't we share some different recipe, like maybe perhaps like black pepper crab or something like that.
23: Oh.
11: And then from there, I will curate the menu and make it more interesting.
23: Mm.
11: And then the guests will see like, oh, wow, our concerns and whatever that we've been shared towards to the chef been implemented on the menu.
23: Yeah, so you genuinely take their feedback.
11: Yeah.
23: Can you give us maybe an example? Is it maybe something they said maybe too salty or what is it?
11: That's quite common in the industry.
23: Okay.
11: Too salty, of course, we cannot please everyone.
23: Yeah.
11: But we have to be rational in our seasoning in the kitchen.
23: Yeah.
11: But usually they will give feedback like they want more varieties. What kind of crab we are using, what kind of satays, what size of satay we are serving, you know, et cetera. So it's always interesting to hear them. And then from there, we are able to work together and produce a nice, beautiful dish.
23: That is wonderful. I think that that's very meaningful because it's not just a one-way thing where you just serve something to the customers and expect them to enjoy it, right? So you do take into their feedback and then you constantly improve on the dish.
11: Yes.
23: Well, that's wonderful, Chef Arif.
11: Thank you.
23: Okay, let's also talk about, you know, how the clay pot series will feature 6 limited edition dishes across the year.
11: Mm-hmm.
23: Why did you choose the clay pot in particular as the thread connecting all these different dishes?
11: Okay, very interesting.
23: Yeah.
11: Because the clay pots always symbolize this part of the world. That's one thing. Secondly, clay pot is always hot when we serve to the customer. When we have a hot food, we tend to enjoy even more, and we can taste the difference of each individual food.
0: Yeah.
11: So I always find that clay pot is always interesting because that's where people see us in actions. So rather than the chef or the kitchen staff is always back of the house, but for clay pots, we have to do it in front of the customer, right?
0: Mm-hmm.
11: So they find it like very interesting. Then my kitchen, the kitchen staff and also the server team will actually serve them to the table and open up the clay pot cover, and there's some smoky element coming out with very nice aromatic aromas.
0: Yeah.
11: That would be interesting.
0: Yeah.
11: And people tend to enjoy.
0: Yeah, this is a little bit of a show, right?
11: A show.
0: Like they open up the cover, the smoke comes out, maybe they drizzle some sauce.
11: Exactly.
0: Yeah, and then or if it's a like a sauce heavy dish, the bubbling of the sauce, right?
11: Wonderful.
0: Yeah. What a nice dining experience indeed. Okay. And let's talk about fish head curry because it's, you know, it reflects several of Singapore's food cultures coming together.
11: Perfect.
0: How did you develop your own personal recipe that you're serving up at Asian Market Cafe? And what did you want to make sure that you really preserve in this version?
11: Okay.
0: Yeah.
11: Another interesting profile. Because fish head curry, I can say that it's, I can say it's quite famous in this part of the world as well. So in order for me, let me be honest, in order for me to curate this menu at that point of time, we did a lot of trying and tasting because I did not want the fish head curry to be very asam or very tamarind, you know. We have to reduce the tamarind level and inject with more chili spices, and then we have the texture different, and then I have to add on the coconut milk in order to make to balance up.
0: Yes,
11: so our different races from different parts of this country can actually enjoy the fish curry.
0: Yeah.
11: If you can, those people who cannot consume like too spicy, they will have this balanced fish head curry.
0: It's okay.
11: On the Asian Market Cafe.
0: Ah.
11: It's really very, very average in terms of the taste profile.
0: Yeah, it's accessible to all in terms of the spice.
11: Exactly.
0: Okay, that's great because some people might not want to take it because it might be too spicy.
11: Too spicy, too tamarind, too much.
0: Too strong,
11: sourness.
0: So, but you've got the balance down.
11: We got the balance right.
0: Now you've made me very intrigued. I would like to try it. Okay, and obviously, freshness very important when it comes to fish head curry, right?
11: Exactly.
0: Because we're talking about fish here. What do you look for when you're sourcing for the fish, and what fish do you usually use? I think it's grouper and snapper. Which, you know, in itself, the two fish in itself lend different kinds of textures and flavors to the fish, right?
11: So, it is.
0: And you snapper you use for asam pedas, is it?
11: Yes.
0: Yeah. So tell us more. Yeah.
11: Okay, for garupa, we are currently using for the fish head curry, right?
0: Mm.
11: And it's been locally sourced, and it's been delivered daily.
0: Oh, so fresh as it gets.
11: As fresh, yeah. It's been delivered daily, and once it's been delivered, once we did our quality check, then we will marinate the fish. That is the difference because usually fish head curry usually they will straight away cook in the curry sauce, right? But for us, we marinate the fish for 4 hours before we actually place it in the clay pot. So the freshness of the I can say is the technique of cooking.
0: Yeah.
11: The technique of cooking is slightly different.
0: Okay.
11: So we can preserve the quality of the meat from the fish for the garupa. But for the upcoming asam fish, we're gonna use snapper because of the texture is different from garupa because of the asam fish is more to the tamarind, the sourness of the taste profile is different, right? So we need snapper because snapper is more flat.
0: Okay.
11: In terms of the taste, the meat taste is more flat.
0: So it allows the strong flavors to come through. It balances the strong flavors better.
11: The flavor from the sauce.
0: Ah, very interesting. Yes, a lot of thought goes into, you know, pairing which fish with which sauce, right? That in itself is a bit of a craft.
11: It's always a technique of cooking because everyone can cook.
0: Yeah.
11: But to balance something is not that easy, actually.
0: Yeah, okay. So. Well, and it's great to know that you source your fish locally as well,
11: Thank you
0: know.
11: Yeah.
0: Okay, so the fish head curry has a very smooth and rich mouth feel, but the spices, again, like we mentioned, do not overpower the actual sweetness of the fish, the flesh, right? Can you tell us more about how you achieve that balance and keep the texture so even? I understand you have a homemade or house-made paste.
11: Yes, we do. Because we actually use the correct ingredients. Mm. We balance up the turmeric, the tamarind juice, etc. in the spices.
0: Yeah.
11: And we don't really blend our garlic shallots with normal water, you know, and blend it. Then we get so much of a juice element there.
0: Yeah,
11: so we want the natural profile from our ingredients.
23: Okay.
11: So our ingredients has been sorted, or rather that it has been placed in a wok with a little bit of oil before we actually blend it roughly.
23: Wow.
11: Then okay. without using any water.
23: Wow.
11: So that's
23: so you really preserve the correct. You don't dilute it in any
11: we
23: way.
11: We don't dilute it in any way. So we want the quality of the ingredients to be preserved there.
23: Yeah. And then so is it that you use the house made paste to marinate the fish or do you use something else?
11: No. We use everything from our house made paste.
23: Wow, so that means and every day you have to grind all these spices.
11: Every day.
23: Wow, it's a lot of work,
11: It is.
23: But it's worth it.
11: It's really worth.
23: Yeah.
11: When we look at the diners enjoying
23: the satisfaction, right?
11: The satisfaction really makes our day.
23: Wonderful. Wow, it can really feel your dedication, Chef.
11: Thank you.
23: And thanks for putting your heart and soul into the cooking. So you have demonstrated the recipe on Asian Market's Instagram as well.
11: Yes.
23: For someone who's attempting fish head curry at home for the first time, obviously it would be different from having it in a hotel kitchen, right?
11: Right.
23: But what was one tip that you would like to share, like the most important step that our home chefs have to get right when it comes to making fish head curry?
11: Importantly is the techniques. Always keep your ingredients tight. Meaning to say, if the level of garlic, if you are someone that prefer to have

0: when you're delivering a buffet style spread, right, a lot of dishes, a lot of work, which dishes would you say translate especially well to the format of a buffet? Because we've got things like live stations and grilling and all that, right? Mm-hmm. Yeah.
1: Of course, obviously, satay is always something that people will look forward.
0: Mm.
1: The chili crab is another option. Yeah. But satay, because we are
0: you grill it fresh, right?
1: Grill it fresh in front of the customer.
0: Yeah.
1: Something that we do in front of customer is always interesting.
0: Yes.
1: Because of the aroma, because you're seeing it by visual, right?
0: Yeah.
1: So
0: you eat with your eyes and your nose first, then you eat with your mouth.
1: Yes. No doubt our chili crab is special, but we do it from the back of the house by portions and portions.
0: Yeah.
1: You'll be surprised to hear how many portions we are cooking every day.
0: Tell me.
1: It's a lot. Because one wok process is about 5 to 8 kilos.
0: 5 to 8 kilos.
1: 5 to 8 kilos. Okay. And don't be surprised if I tell you you might have to do it like 12 to 15 times.
0: Wow. Okay.
1: For just one session
0: of
1: lunch.
0: That's how popular your chili crab is. Yes. And it's great that you don't mass produce, because then it's not so fresh. You cook batch by batch, right?
1: We do it batch by batch.
0: So you top up when it
1: depletes.
0: Yeah, that makes more sense.
1: I'd rather let our customer wait for a while to have freshness
0: fresh,
1: of the chili crab,
0: right?
1: Rather than it's been cooked.
0: And sitting there for a long time. Wow, that's a lot of dedication again, chef.
1: Thank
0: and then
1: you.
0: We got to talk about the durian pengat, because that is a crowd favorite among durian lovers. Very rich and satisfying. But tell us more about it.
1: Okay, finish the day with the durian pengat. Of course, durian pengat is something that is really famous and very rich.
0: Mm.
1: It's very durian. We're using a premium quality durian, and whatever that we mix inside the durian, like the texture of the gula melaka and the coconut, it's really balanced up.
0: Yeah.
1: We do not want to overpower the durian profile.
0: Yeah.
1: So that's why we keep it intact. It's really expensive, and we like to serve people with that kind of premium quality.
0: Is it the warm one or the cold one?
1: This
0: one?
1: It's a cold.
0: Cold one,
1: cold.
0: Huh?
1: Yeah, it's a cold one.
0: Well, it's like the next best thing to eating the actual fruit itself, right?
1: Yes,
0: because
1: it's
0: so pure.
1: It's so pure. It's so pure. Someone just told me they enjoy like 3 bowls of durian.
0: Wow. what durians do you use? Can I
1: ask? We use D24 and also, and also some Maoshang when we have the stock.
0: So it's a bit of the mix of the top tier of the durian, right?
1: It's the top tier durian.
0: Okay. Yeah. Wow, you really put together quite the spread there, Chef Arif.
1: Thank you.
0: You know, for after nearly 3 decades in the kitchen, what would you say still excites you about presenting Singapore's familiar flavors, and what would you like diners to discover about Asian Market Cafe today, especially if they perhaps haven't been yet?
1: They should come over and check out our local fest, because it's really different from others. It's really, I can say the chili crab is always chili crab, but ours is very different because of how we produce it.
0: Mm.
1: The techniques of cooking that we produce in the kitchen is totally different.
0: Mm.
1: And we elevate our laksa into another level.
0: Mm.
1: Our satay has been produced in front of the customer.
0: Yeah.
1: Our nyonya kuih, our range of nyonya kuih is very fresh.
0: Mm.
1: All I can say that, you come over and see the difference.
0: Yeah, so it's like you can enjoy it in a very comfortable setting
1: exactly.
0: at the Asian Market Cafe at Fairmont Hotel as well. Chef, it's been such a pleasure talking to you. Thank you for taking the time out of the kitchen to be with us.
1: Thank you.
0: We've been speaking today to Chef Muhammad Arif, who is Chef de Cuisine at Asian Market Cafe. The Fish Head Curry Clay Pot is available with its lunch and dinner buffets until the 31st of August. After that, you will switch to another clay pot, right?
1: Correct.
0: Yeah, so for now, if you're a Fish Head Curry fan, you have until 31st of August to enjoy. Asian Market Cafe is located at Level 2 of Fairmont, Singapore at 80 Bras Basah Road. 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
1: Thank you so much.
0: Thank you so much for coming on Eat Drink Singapore.
1: Thanks once again. Yeah.

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6: Good Saturday evening, everybody, on the 1st of August, coming up with your 7:30 news. And then let's delve into an edition of Singapore Today, specifically a show called Talk Back. If you don't know, it happened. It's been on for decades on 938. I'm hosting it on Singapore Today weeknights from 6 p.m. We had an edition about, did you hear about that range of beauty hubs and spas and salons that were forcing individuals through some really unfair business practices to buy packages, to buy products? I'll give you an example. In a spa, individuals, after their treatment was done, they put a face mask on them so that it would force them to sit there while their salesperson tried to upsell them a package. In other cases, they even checked the CPF balances of customers and ask them to use their CPF monies to buy packages. Yeah, that's next on this edition as I speak to the director of the Fair Trading Practices Division of the Competition and Consumer Commission of Singapore. But first up, it's time for your 7:30 news.
7: 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Understand Asia.
8: Good evening, I'm Hui Wong with the news at 7:30. Voting has ended in Malaysia's Negeri Sembilan as polling stations close and vote counting gets underway. More than 850,000 voters were eligible to cast their ballots in an election widely seen as a key test for Prime Minister Anwar Ibrahim and his Pakatan Harapan coalition. The contest for 36 state assembly seats is expected to shape Malaysia's political landscape ahead of the 16th general election due by February 2028. TikTok CEO Qiu Shouzi is encouraging doctoral graduates to actively seek out the unknown and apply what he calls their superpower to address real-world problems. Sharing his own experience at a graduation ceremony at Nanyang Technological University, the Singaporean adds that it's time for them to take the lead as they enter the workforce in a new and uncharted AI era.
9: Technology is not just about hardware and code. It is also about unlocking human potential. It's about taking a single idea and giving it the scale to reach millions or billions, if you're lucky. It's removing barriers between us and giving everyone with a story to tell the global stage to connect with others. I believe that is the real impact of your field. The ability to take very complex knowledge and turn it into something that enriches people's lives.
8: A total of 575 graduates received their doctorate degrees across two ceremonies today. They're among the more than 14,000 students from the class of 2026, which is also the largest batch in the university's history. China has denied U.S. accusations of forced labor in Xinjiang after Washington added 43 more Chinese companies to a blacklist over alleged human rights abuses. Beijing's Commerce Ministry says the move has no factual basis and accused Washington of imposing unilateral sanctions that harm Chinese businesses and disrupt global supply chains. China warned it would take steps to protect the rights of its companies. The Chinese firms were added to the Uyghur Forced Labor Prevention Act entity list, which restricts imports linked to what the US says are human rights abuses against Uyghurs and other minority groups in Xinjiang. There's cautious optimism a day after U.S. President Donald Trump announced a peace plan for Gaza, with Israel yet to formally approve it. CNA's Keith Liu has the details.
10: Mr. Trump says the two sides have reached an understanding on a proposal that would see Hamas and other armed groups in Gaza disarm in exchange for a full Israeli withdrawal from the enclave. The American leader hailed the arrangement by the Board of Peace as a great breakthrough, but did not give a timeline for when it could be implemented. The proposed 15-point roadmap aims to advance the US-backed ceasefire that was announced in October last year.
11: We do have an understanding with Israel. Israel is very happy about it. Israel helped us. And they've been very good. They've been very good about it. Most people said that would be a deal that would be undoable now.
10: Israeli Prime Minister Benjamin Netanyahu, who is preparing for elections, has yet to publicly comment on the Gaza peace proposal. The country's National Security Minister Itamar Ben-Gvir has rejected the plan, calling it unacceptable. Israel's ambassador to the United Nations, Danny Dannon, has said the plan can only move forward if Hamas surrenders its weapons. Hamas says it will honor the US-backed peace deal only if Israel withdraws its forces and ends military operations in Gaza. The United Nations has called upon all sides to follow the roadmap. Analysts are cautious and say significant political and security hurdles still stand in the way. In Gaza, 10 people have been injured, with one in critical condition following an Israeli airstrike in Nusayrat. A building was completely destroyed in the attack. Israel has continued to carry out strikes across the Gaza Strip despite a fragile ceasefire with Hamas since last October.
8: And at home, a newly appointed governing body for the National Council of Social Service says its key priority is reviewing the sector roadmap for the next decade. NCSS also takes on an expanded role as sector developer from today to strengthen services and build capabilities. NCSS says the council will be guiding it at a time when social needs are becoming more complex. It will engage the industry to create the shifts needed for a more effective, future-ready and sustainable social services sector. Senior Counselor Gregory Vijayendran will lead the council for its three-year term. And that wraps the news. I'm Hui Wong. Headlines anytime on CNA 938 and CNA.asia. Traffic-wise, take note of a stalled vehicle on PIE towards Changi after Tampines Avenue 5. And take note of a road closure on Stadium Drive towards Stadium Boulevard after Kallang Paya Lebar Expressway.
5: It's a Singapore Today top story with Daniel Martin.
6: On many more than one occasion, many more times than one occasion, we have discussed here on Singapore Today the presence of certain business types often being reported and complained about to authorities and figures and groups like CASE, for example, in terms of unfair practices, in terms of packages. We've done a couple of stories on people who've been stuck with packages when their company closes down the service provider. It's usually beauty salons, spas, that kind of sector. But then to hear in this latest case about the specifics of the methods used, it was quite aggravating to even read out. I was reading the news out when it broke, and just reading it out, it was rather aggravating. The outcome of this latest investigation is that DNA Brands has agreed to give up $1 million to provide $1 million in refunds to customers, as competition watchdog, or Singapore's competition watchdog, found that some of the beauty chains under the DNA brand Their employees used high-pressure tactics on customers to make unintended purchases.
12: Between August 2024 and October last year, the Consumers Association of Singapore received 53 complaints against the beauty and wellness chain DNA Brands, involving more than 980,000 disputed transactions. The brand operates wellness outlets across Singapore in Shopping Street, Orchard Road, and some the heartlands like Toa Payoh and Ang Mo Kio. The Competition and Consumer Commission of Singapore says staff at these stores were found using coordinated sales tactics. In some cases, its staff would keep customers in treatment rooms after their sessions have ended. They would apply facial masks while continuing their sales pitches. Some would also check customers' credit cards to gauge how much they could spend. For elderly customers, the tactics went further. Some were pressured into using CPF savings to pay for beauty packages.
6: CPF savings to pay for beauty packages. And some of the tactics that were employed got me thinking about today's topic. I've entitled it, When Sales Tactics Turn Hostile, because they truly have been hostile in this case. Are refunds really enough? Let's talk about why they seem to be so persistent and if they were being practiced across the beauty and wellness chains outlets. So DNA Brands is the parent company. It operates the Mineral Boutique, another one called Boutique, another one called Siren, Jingran, Harmonix, Allura, and Comfeet, all investigated for unfair sales practices by the Competition and Consumer Commission of Singapore. If it was so well practiced, is it a top-down? Was it a structural issue? Was that a methodology that was acceptable for some reason? Let's talk. As we welcome on board Ko Chin Yao, Director of the Fair Trading Practices Division at the Competition and Consumer Commission of Singapore. That's CCS. It's good to connect again, Chin Yao. Hello.
13: Hey, hi, Daniel.
6: I want to focus on the tactics. I want to focus on this because we've heard about pressure tactics before. For, you know, sales packages. In fact, we've done a couple of shows with you about that. Individuals who might have, in some cases, covered the payment terminal, charging different amounts, or not letting them leave the premises, or really employing pressure tactics. But to see the 360 approach that this particular brand was able to employ to the point of keeping people almost captive until they paid, scoping out whether they had credit cards or CPFs to gauge their wealth level, even using CPFs to pay. Were you shocked by this latest incident, or at least the orderly nature of the structural nature of it?
13: Yeah, so this is a very clear case of pressure selling, right? You know, with that said, quite apart from the severity of the case, at CCS, we try not to rank individual cases. We do not intervene in every consumer dispute. We are very selective in the cases that we do. But businesses cannot mistake that selectivity for passivity. Once CCS decides to act, this means the matter is serious. And this is precisely why businesses should pay attention when CCS does intervene.
6: There was something like, what was it, just over a year, 53 complaints that amounted to $980,000. That quantum for that period of time, is that also alarming?
13: It is a large sum. With that said, I think this a case has noted that as well in the public statements, that the majority of that has already been settled, right? So this is just one point to clarify that the 1 million that we got in refunds is really on top of whatever has been raised to case prior. Mm.
6: But because I don't know the numbers of complaints that you'll get or the speed or the alacrity with which they come in, but it was from August of 2024 to October 2025. So just over a year. For 53 complaints to come in for that period, is that the norm? Is that out of the norm? What does that strike you as?
13: That is certainly on the high side, right, which really points to a wide consumer harm. And that is one of the factors that we considered when we took action in this case.
6: I do want to talk about some of the tactics that have been employed because I think some of my listeners might think to themselves, we've seen this before. Why so different here? Why such big news, big headlines with this particular situation. So some of the coordinated set of pressure tactics used by one of the chain's area managers and employees, they would apply facial masks on the customers even though treatment was over. And this kind of inadvertently or advertently kept them trapped inside the treatment rooms waiting for that to finish so that the staff members could continue the sales pitch. We've seen this concept before, but this methodology, this utility of putting the face mask to make them stay, is that different? Is that new?
13: Well, in a sense, it comes in different forms, I would say. But for this particular case, the use of the masks was relevant, you know, as you have pointed out, because it affected the consumer's practical ability to end the interaction. Mm-hmm. But we consider evidence in totality. So really it's the use of the mask plus the other conduct mentioned just now, also in our media release. It clearly crossed a threshold, mm-hmm. which is precisely why we acted.
6: The tactic to actually be very methodical and deliberate in calculating the wealth or the spending power of each customer, that was also explored by these brands and companies under the DNA brands, where employees would do things like ask how many credit cards they had, saying that it was part of a promotion. And then they would use that to assess, okay, how much spending power this person has. And then they would even, in some of the brands under DNA, not all of them, but some, they would even do checks on the CPF balances. Now, is that something out of the ordinary, that one of the first times that we've heard about in this sector, in the beauty sector, when it comes to a tactic, checking the CPF balance?
13: Yeah, so, you know, as you have rightly pointed out, when you take all these conduct together, applying, say, face masks, crowding together to sell, checking balances, checking credit cards, when you take all these things together, these are not isolated acts of over-enthusiastic salesmanship, right? They form a coordinated method of applying pressure. And that is what is wrong in this particular case.
6: Is that even possible? I didn't even know you could use CPF to pay for things. Can I? Like, if you're a retiree?
13: If you recall, a certain amount will get paid into your RA and your OA is freed up. Yeah, so you could transfer it. It's possible to transfer it to a bank account for payments.
6: Was there a clear demographic of so-called victims that were targeted for this? Was this clearly, if I'm talking about CPFs, if I'm talking about some of the methods involved, were these older individuals?
13: By nature, because if it is CPF, they will have to be older. But I think just from cases, figures, if I recall correctly, it is about 40% were elderly consumers. Mm.
6: Looking at it holistically and seeing the coordinated nature of it, again, as I said before, I mean, not all these tactics were practiced by every single beauty brand under the DNA brands, but you would see it in this arm and that arm and this arm and that arm. Is there a worry that this was seen as legitimate business tactics by the company and that it was clearly very top-down, where it was structured, crafted, and taught to employees?
13: Yeah, so from our investigations, and I think this is in our media release as well, I would say that it is a particular area manager that employed and taught these tactics to the sales members, the sales staff. So in that sense, if you're asking whether senior management, whether the directors, you know, may have been implicated in this, our investigations do not bear that out, which is why we have also made that clear in our media release.
6: But isn't it odd? Okay, so that is clear in the media release that the DNA brand's directors were not found to have personally directed or participated in these unfair practices. But surely, as the directors, you are responsible in terms for the overall. You're looking at the cost and revenue. You're looking at the return on investment. You're looking at the bottom lines. And if you're noticing that, hey, they're hitting the targets, do you just leave it up to individual brands? Is there really no responsibility that lies with a director? Don't you need to be aware of the methodologies that's being employed, because these are the businesses under your brand.
13: Oh, you're absolutely right. So this by no means, you know, this outcome by no means clears any director of any responsibility from how their business is run. Mm-hmm. I think for this particular case, the directors did take responsibility, right? So they saw what was going on. It was made known to them. They took responsibility by offering to put up $1 million to refund consumers. So again, to be very clear, directors are responsible for how the businesses are run, but there is a distinction between taking responsibility and actually personally engaging or directing these unfair practices. And that was the distinction that we wanted to point out.
6: From the customer's point of view, at what point does a practice, what point is it an unfair business practice versus something actually illegal? For example, I'm sure some of the customers are like, how can you prevent me from leaving? I want to leave. Like, this is entrapment, or this is you're holding me hostage in a way. I want to leave and I can't leave. In some cases, they might have felt that way. At what point does it cross from unfair business practice into something that becomes, okay, I'm going to make a police report?
13: I mean, from what we have seen, some consumers did make a police report, but I would say that CCS administers the Consumer Protection Fair Trading Act. So we do keep to our lane, and as to whether certain acts are illegal or even criminal, we have to leave it to the relevant authorities to decide. That is at their discretion.
6: Got it. So it's up to, so the, it's the within the jurisdiction of the customer to make the report, and then the legal authorities will decide whether or not this has crossed the legal threshold in that sense. So CCS has investigated DNA brands for their unfair sales practices under the Consumer Protection Fair Trading Act. We do know that as of now, we're seeing that all outlets linked to DNA brands will start displaying very prominently this 14-day refund policy for customers going forward. Let's talk about who this is for and how somebody knows whether they can apply for a refund. Because I'm sure, you know, this is underreported. I'm sure the 43 were those that made the report. I'm sure there were many people that maybe didn't report it. How do they know whether they should step forward and avail themselves of this?
13: Yeah, and the details are set out in the, we have set up a dedicated FAQ page for refund scheme. And, you know, I would direct concerned consumers to go check it out. The details are all there, including eligibility, how the scheme will be run, when they can expect their refunds, who will be the one making the determination, etc. So all the details are there, and I would invite concerned consumers to...
6: Sure, but let's clarify a little bit. Let's at least give some people some direction in terms of who's viable. I know that all the terms and conditions are there and they can refer to it online, as many things can be referred to online. But my point is, how does somebody know if they're even able to? Is this basically open to anyone who's bought a package from some of the brands under DNA brands? Maybe they should definitely go check out this page. Is that what we're saying, roughly?
13: Roughly, yes. Bought products, services from DNA brands from 2023 onwards. And those people who felt, you know, that they have experienced undue pressure selling, you know, we invite them to check out the webpage, go to case, and potentially lodge a claim.
6: Ah, so it might not even have to be a package. It could be a one-off product, for example, potentially.
13: Yes, yes, of course. It is not limited to just packages. It includes products as well.
6: Okay, good to clarify that. Let's talk about the uniqueness of this arrangement that has occurred. So there's an escrow arrangement, and DNA Brands has provided this $1 million, and it's going through the CCS pages and the CCS administration. Is that how it's going to be conducted?
13: No. So Case will be the one administering the refund scheme, right? So they have kindly offered to do that. And Case will be the independent administrator. So they will be the one assessing the claim.
6: How unique is this? Have we seen some a model of refund like this before, or is this a first really?
13: This is a first of its kind arrangement for CCS. Yes, and I think the important point is not just the headline figure. So up to 1 million is being placed with an independent escrow agent, specifically to fund refunds for eligible consumers. And I think that was something that important, that the money is with an independent escrow agent. So,
6: But I'm curious, so if this is a first of its kind, why take this particular route as opposed to letting DNA Brands conduct the refunds?
13: Well, I think that for most refund schemes, especially for this one, when it is about undue pressure selling, we do want an independent administrator, right? And in this case, Hayes, stepped up to the task, and we're glad that they did so. I also want to emphasize that this particular outcome, a refund scheme of this magnitude, was really only possible due to a combination of factors. So first, this is a very clear case of pressure selling, as you've noted. And second, the directors were remorseful. They wanted to do the right thing, and we may not have such a combination for every single case.
6: Mm.
13: So really, the best thing is for consumers to also be firm to say no when they have to.
6: Final point, I've got 30 seconds just before I let you go. Why do we always see it in the beauty industry? It's time and time again. I've been talking about it for years, and it does tend to pop up often in the top three at least, or top five at least, in terms of sectors that are seeing the most numbers of complaints. It does seem to be it's always this sector, along with some others, but this one in particular. Isn't that a red flag?
13: I wouldn't say that it's a red flag for the entire sector. I think there are many, many beauty businesses which do the right thing, right? But you are right that there are a number of complaints, right? So I think that the best thing that what we are doing right now is swift, impactful enforcement, right? And, businesses, especially whether beauty or not, right, would decide to engage in these unfair practices. Well, they should take this signal very, very seriously.
6: Fundamentally, though, I mean, at the root of it, it's the package deal. It's being, because these businesses operate by services, therefore they sell packages because they need to be able to sustain the business model. I get it. But that has also fostered this concept of selling packages, and locking people into buying packages. Will we ever be able to address that, you think? I mean, when I've done this topic on my show, sometimes people are like, just do away with the packages. No more. Can't be done. But then some businesses won't be able to survive without the packages.
13: Yeah, that, and also we've got to be careful of overreach, right? Because, package prepayments in general, there is nothing wrong with that, right? In fact, in many cases, it's beneficial to consumers because usually they get it at a discount. So I would hesitate to say to do away with prepackaged deals completely, right? And another thing to point out for this particular DNA case, it went more beyond package deals, right? We're talking about products as well.
6: Yes, and so this would be one-off items. It wouldn't be a long-term payment. So it was a structural issue, and you guys said in your investigation you were able to trace it to a particular area manager with that regard. Okay, well, I'm glad that we have this course of action that has emerged. I'm glad that people are talking about it and learning more about what they can and cannot say and how to say no, of course, as you described. Coach Inyao, thank you for your time. 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
18: Protesters blocked roads, calling on the government to agree to a deal or step down.
19: Traders have also become bullish on the stock, as the supplier stands to rake in gains from AI-related demand and potential price hikes.
20: No single group appears to have won an absolute majority in the country's second round of snap parliamentary election.
21: Field investigations show heavy metals and oils were discharged from the beached ship. This in turn hurt the health of the coral reef.
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23: The buses will operate alongside manned services with wheelchair-accessible facilities.
18: It can take several weeks for the body to develop a detectable immune response.
24: This could mark a major de-escalation of tension since July.
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6: We're finding out if Singapore's pharmaceutical trade and investment prospects could truly be in for some turbulence.
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18: Such products can serve marginalized groups like migrant workers or rural communities.
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29: Sold!
8: And together with Felicia Tan from 99.co, we're going to head to Marina Bay. It is becoming more than a business district, while a major housing policy change is reshaping the way some Singaporeans plan their next move. We look at the rise of branded residences, the changing role of the central business district, and what the removal of the 15-month wait-out period could mean for homeowners and the wider property market after the news.
29: It is 8 o'clock, a very good evening. This is the news on CNA 938. I'm Keith D'Souza. Cooler temperatures and rain are finally bringing some relief to firefighters battling the huge wildfires in the Gironde region of southwestern France. Gironde is home to Bordeaux, one of the most famous wine-growing regions in the world. While most vineyards have remained unscathed, the crisis is forcing winemakers and merchants to confront the sobering reality of climate change. CNA's Ross Curran reports.
30: As usual, there were many...
29: We'll bring you that report when it becomes available. Voting has ended in Malaysia's Negeri Sembilan as polling stations close and vote counting gets underway. More than 850,000 voters were eligible to cast their ballots in an election widely seen as a key test for Prime Minister Anwar Ibrahim and his Pakatan Harapan coalition. The contest for 36 state assembly seats is expected to shape Malaysia's political landscape ahead of the 16th general election due by February 2028. CNA's senior correspondent Melissa Goh has more from Seremban.
30: As usual, there were many voters who would rather do a last-minute dash to cast your votes before polling closed at 6 p.m. It was a very hot day with occasional showers. The weather here was so unpredictable, just like the outcome of this state election, which is, you know, essentially a fight between Prime Minister Anwar's Pakatan Harapan Coalition and Barisan Nasional. Although they are partners at the federal level, Barisan has entered into an informal pact with opposition Perikatan Nasional to unite the Malay vote and capture the state to further the blue wave momentum after Johor. Now, turnout through the day was steady. By midday, hit over 40%. And by 4 p.m., it was already 65%. So safe to say that more than 70% of 800,000 odd voters would have cast their votes by 6 p.m. But now that the polling has closed, the vote counting, you know, will begin. And once done, the ballot boxes will be sealed and will be brought to a tally center here in the state capital. Now, it's a neck and neck race, many said. Voters' turnout is also uneven. In some rural Malay majority seats, turnout is particularly high compared to, say, Chinese majority areas like Lobat near the state capital in Seremban. Now, key seats that I'll be watching closely for is incumbent Chief Minister Aminuddin Harun's seat in Lingi in Port Dickson, where it's facing a three-cornered fight there. Now, he is a poster boy, after all, for Pakatan Harapan here in Negeri Sembilan, relying on his track record in developing the state, with growth hovering over 4%, he said, and investment and the mega projects. And he told me that he wants to be given a chance to finish them when I caught him after he cast his vote. Well, Barisan Nasional State Chief Muhammad Hassan was confident that BN will outshine PH this round. Now, apart from Lingi, another seat which will be closely, you know, keenly watched and analysed is the rural mixed seat of Chenna, where Secretary-General DAP, a key ally of Prime Minister Anwar's Pakatan Harapan Coalition, is defending his seat for 13 years. It's no mean feat for him, given that 48% of the electorate there are ethnic Malays, with a significant portion of Orang Asli or indigenous community. Now, BN bigwigs have been stepping up engagements there with the communities. Now, if he loses, he's expected to face tremendous pressure to quit the Pakatan Harapan Coalition, turning on the heat further on Prime Minister Anwar's unity government. And some analysts are predicting that he may be forced to call for snap posts if his unity government crumbles under pressure.
29: China has carried out joint air and naval drills around the disputed Scarborough Shoal in the South China Sea. The People's Liberation Army Southern Theatre Command says the exercise was necessary in response to actions by certain countries that were undermining peace and stability in the region. The PLA says the drills aim to enhance the combat readiness of its forces to safeguard China's territorial sovereignty and maritime rights. While China did not name any country, the Philippines also claims the Scarborough Shoal. The drills come days after the Philippines formally submitted a bid to the United Nations to extend its seabed rights beyond its 200 nautical mile exclusive economic zone off the island of Palawan. Beijing criticized the move, calling it illegal. There is cautious optimism a day after U.S. President Donald Trump announced a peace plan for Gaza, with Israel yet to formally approve it. CNA's Paul Sung has the details.
0: Mr. Trump says the two sides have reached an understanding on the proposal that would see Hamas and other armed groups in Gaza disarmed in exchange for full Israeli withdrawal from the enclave. U.S. leader hailed the arrangement by the Board of Peace as a great breakthrough, but did not give a timeline for when it could be implemented. The proposed 15-point roadmap aims to advance the U.S.-backed ceasefire that was announced in October last year.
1: We do have an understanding with Israel. Israel is very happy about it. Israel helped us. And they've been very good. They've been very good about it. Most people said that would be a deal that would be undoable now.
0: Israeli Prime Minister Benjamin Netanyahu, who is preparing for elections, has yet to publicly comment on the Gaza peace proposal. The country's national security minister, Itamar Ben-Gvir, has rejected the plan, calling it unacceptable. Israel's ambassador to the United Nations, Danny Danone, has said the plan could only move forward if Hamas surrenders its weapons. Hamas says that it will honor the U.S.-backed peace deal only if Israel withdraws its forces and ends military operations in Gaza. The United Nations has called upon all sides to follow the roadmap. Analysts are cautious and say significant political and security hurdles still stand in the way.
29: United Nations Chief Antonio Guterres is warning that a strengthening El Niño is intensifying extreme weather events around the world. He says the climate pattern is adding fuel to a planet that's already on fire and pushing it into uncharted territory.
2: 2 months ago, I warned that El Niño was arriving on our doorstep. Now it is inside the house and turning up the heat. El Niño is strengthening, adding fuel to a planet already on fire. Today's findings show that extreme heat is not a future threat. It is here. It is becoming more dangerous.
29: A super El Niño is expected to push up global temperatures this year. The climate pattern typically occurs every 3 to 5 years and can last several months. El Niño is marked with unusually warm ocean surface temperatures in the central and eastern Pacific Ocean. It can trigger hotter and drier conditions in some regions and increase the risk of drought. Cooler temperatures and rain are finally bringing some relief to firefighters battling the huge wildfires in Gironde, region of southwestern France. Gironde is home to Bordeaux, one of the famous wine-growing regions in the world. While most vineyards have remained unscathed, the crisis is forcing winemakers and merchants to confront the sobering reality of climate change. CNA's Ross Cullen reports.
3: Unprecedented, historic, monstrous. Some of the words used to describe southern France's summer wildfires show how devastating they have been to the region. The fires have ravaged one of the country's most popular vacation destinations, an area that is world famous for its wine. The city of Bordeaux is surrounded by roughly 100,000 hectares of vineyards. Although the vine cultivation areas have been spared from the flames so far, the extreme nature of the summer heat is a reminder that the stable climatic conditions that helped make Bordeaux wines world famous are a thing of the past. Christophe Chateau from the Bordeaux Wine Council says winemakers must adapt to a changing climate. He says the main challenge for the industry is to find the right grape variety for persistent high temperatures.
4: Winemakers are the first facing the climate change regarding the quality of their wine, the way they are going to choose the grapes varietal they're going to use. We are starting to try to work with some grapes from Spain or Portugal because maybe in 20, 30 more years, the climate is going to be even warmer, so it's a big, big deal for us now.
3: For vineyard owner Michael Baines, the worry isn't about the heat. He says, after all, grapevines are hardy and drought resilient. But he notes that concerns about climate change come just as the wine industry is itself at a critical juncture.
5: We are at a point in history where the industry needs to adapt, structurally adapt, because there are many, many more countries and regions that are growing wine now. Bordeaux has always been known for its red wines. And if we look at global consumption of wine, it's pretty much 50-50 red-white. And so a very logical adaptation would be to increase the amount of white wine production in Bordeaux.
3: The Bordeaux wine sector faces many structural issues, from a surplus of wine in the face of declining global alcohol consumption, to some vines being dug up due to the unprofitability of particular vineyards. It feeds into a wider picture of downward economic activity in the Gironde region. And that's before the effects of the recent wildfires are taken into account. This city and the region around it faces depressed economic activity and challenging climate change conditions, including more frost and hailstorms in the winters and harsher droughts and bigger fires in the summers. All of this impacts wine yields. The impact of the fires has been felt across the region, from businesses to the tourist sector and the thousands of residents who were forced to move to safety in evacuation centres. It's been a summer of draining heat and major fire devastation, but the signs point to this not being an isolated event. With a likelihood of more extreme summer weather in years to come, for CNA, I'm Ross Cullen in Bordeaux.
29: And that report by Ross Cullen, ending the news on CNA 938. Headlines anytime on CNA 938 and CNA.Asia. Let's check in on the roads of Singapore. We've got an accident on the BKE. This is towards Woodlands after Woodlands Avenue 3, avoid lane 1. Stalled one on the TPE towards the PIE after Pasir Ris Drive 8. Stalled one also on the Tanpanis Expressway towards the PIE after Pongal Road, avoid Lane 5. And traffic is heavy on Mumbatan Road towards the city between Stadium Boulevard and Fort Road.
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9: Both sides used missiles, drones and fighter jets before it ended with a ceasefire announcement.
24: Meta has been aggressively hiring in order to challenge rivals such as OpenAI, Google and Anthropic.
23: The shutdown of several outlets has raised questions about the brand's future in Singapore.
10: In the coming months, more than 9,000 new BTO flats are expected to continue attracting buyers.

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2: Welcome to Open House. I'm Susan Ng, together with Felicia Tan from 99.co. What does it mean to live above a luxury hotel in the heart of Marina Bay? Well, today we explore W Residences Marina View, the rise of branded homes, and how the CBD is evolving into a place that's not just for work, but for everyday living.
3: And Singapore has lifted the 15-month wait-out period for private property owners buying non-subsidized HDB resale flats, ending a cooling measure introduced in 2022. The move reflects improving market conditions, but what does it mean for right-sizers, HDB buyers, and home prices? Today, we'll unpack the impact of this policy change and what it could mean for Singapore's housing market moving forward.
2: You can send your questions to 963-11938. And so, we're going to visit now W Residences Marina View with Raina Koh, Executive Director of Agency with ERA Realty Network Private Limited. Raina, thank you very much for joining us on Open House.
4: Hello, Susan. Hello, Felicia. Thank you for having me.
2: A pleasure for us to be able to speak with you as well. So, W Residences Marina View, the first hotel and home integrated branded residence in Singapore. So what we will see is residential units. They're built on top of a five-star hotel. They're all in a singular tower. And the uniqueness of this integrated development definitely is something that we want to talk about. So let's start there. Raina, tell us about this and also the kind of service or experience that residents and visitors to the development can expect.
4: Sure. From a property market perspective, I think the important distinction is not simply that there is a hotel besides the residence, but that both components are vertically integrated within the same tower, as in the context of this W Residences Marina View. So the W Hotel actually occupies the lower portion where the private residences begin above it. This creates a very closely connected hospitality and residential ecosystem than a conventional mixed development, where the different users may operate in separate buildings. So for instance, hotel guests, they can expect the social, design-led, and lifestyle-oriented experience associated with the W brand. And for the residents, the proposition is slightly different. They retain the privacy of their own homes while potentially gaining access to selected hotel-style services, such as the concierge assistance in residence dining and other a la carte hospitality services, depending on the final service arrangement and the applicable charges. So the key point is really for buyers are that they are not just assessing the apartment itself, they are also assessing the quality of the service ecosystem surrounding it. They can actually add convenience and also consistency. So it is a distinctive model, but its appeal will ultimately depends on whether someone genuinely values a hospitality-led living.
3: So elevated from the 15th floor of a 51-story tower, the residences fully integrate with W Singapore Marina View Hotel, like you mentioned, right? So there are a total of 683 residences in total. What kind of views can residents expect from such an elevation at different stacks of the development?
4: Okay, from a property perspective, elevation is one of the defining features of this particular development because it allows residences to enjoy views that are difficult to find elsewhere. Depending on the stack, residents can expect a very different outlook. Some stacks will overlook the iconic Marina Bay skyline, and the surrounding financial district, creating a very vibrant cityscapes, especially at night. Other stacks may enjoy more open sea facing towards the southern waterfront. What is interesting is that every orientation offers a very different living experiences. Some homeowners may enjoy the energy and the spectacular lights of city skyline, while others may prefer the openness and the sense of tranquility that comes with the sea views. Higher floor will generally give a broader panoramic vista, greater privacy, and a stronger sense of openness above the surrounding city. From a market perspective, I think buyers may not simply ask which is the highest floor. Instead, buyers may want to ask which view best complements my lifestyle. Some value iconic skyline views, some may prioritize privacy, natural lights, or quieter outlook. So ultimately, different stack offers very different perspective of Singapore, and that variety allows buyer to choose the living environment that best suits their personal preferences.
2: Rainer, let's talk about the facilities that are available to residents. All of the functions are actually incorporated into a single tower. Tell us how they are spread out throughout that one tower.
4: Okay. For this, the notable planning concept here is what we call vertical amenity planning. So in a conventional condominium, most co facilities are located on one landscape deck near the ground floor. And in this context, in a city center tower, the facilities are instead distributed at different elevation, allowing each level to serve a very different purpose and capture different views. At W Residence Marina View, the residence facilities are organized in level 15, level 34, and level 51. Each have a different function. For instance, level 15 function more as the principal recreation and wellness level. Level 34 is positioned as social and entertainment setting, including private lounges and dining-oriented spaces such as Sila at 34. And the level 51 provides the highest level sky experiences with amenities including sky pool, relaxation areas, and communal lounges. So this vertical arrangement actually helps to compensate for the more limited ground footprint of a downtown site. From a buyer perspective, however, the number of facilities is only one consideration. The more important questions are whether these facilities are sufficiently enough to meet their individual custom lifestyle. So ultimately, good facilities should improve their everyday livability rather than just the comprehensive number of facilities.
3: Yeah, that makes sense. Additionally, right, there is also going to be a 20,000 square feet of public food and beverage space on the lower floors. Tell us more about this. How will they also factor into the lifestyle expectations for potential buyers?
4: Okay, sure. The 20,000 square foot of public food and beverage space contribute to what urban planners describe as mixed-use convenience. So instead of having to travel every meal or social meeting or informal business discussion, residents may have dining hospitality options within the same building. This is especially relevant in a downtown location where residents may lead a very busy professional life, entertaining guests, value their ability to move between homes, work, and leisure efficiently. It can also make the lower level more active throughout the day and evening, rather than allowing the building to become purely

0: Asia Business. It's all the business news you need.
1: Trading will be closely watched.
2: The tax hike could curb consumer spending.
3: Makes it the world's second biggest IPO this year.
4: Affected by uncertainties in the US trade war.
5: Japan and the word sale.
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0: Asia Business. 35
10: years. Preferences.
11: Okay. Rainer, talk to us more about buyer profiles for this particular development and their lifestyle aspirations as well.
10: Oh, okay. Rather than defining the target market purely by wealth, okay, which is a common, we call it matrix, it is more accurate to define it by lifestyle priorities in this context for buyer's profile. I think the likely first group would be the professionals and business owners and senior executives who value proximity to the CBD and want to maximize the friction between working, living, dining, and entertainment. This is the first group. The potential second group that I can think of would be this internationally mobile buyers who are already familiar with branded residences overseas, and they place an importance on recognizable service standards and professional arrangement. And the likely the third group would be local homeowners who have already experienced the conventional condominium living and are now seeking a more differentiated hospitality-led environment. So their common aspiration is usually not just luxury in that traditional sense of expensive furnishings. It is convenience, service, privacy, and the ability to reclaim their time. They may appreciate concierge assistance, dining services, and professionally managed facilities because these simplify their daily living. So nevertheless, it would be inaccurate to assume that every affluent buyer want this model. Some families may prefer larger grounds, proximity to particular schools, or quieter neighborhood. So it is a fairly specialized residential proposition. It is likely to resonate most strongly with buyers whose daily routines and lifestyle expectation aligns with city center service-oriented living.
12: So, Rainer, that said, right, for a branded luxury residence like W Residences Marina View, is it still within reach of condo upgraders for its price positioning and even lifestyle aspirations?
10: This is a good question. It can be within reach of some condominiums upgraders, but within reach, these two words, should not be assessed only by the headline purchase price. The project offers a broad range of unit types, beginning with relatively compact one-bedroom homes and extending it to a larger five-bedrooms, family units, and penthouses. So that creates a different entry point into the developments. So for an upgrader who has accumulated substantial equity from an existing home, a smaller residence may be financially possible. However, affordability should always be assessed through total ownership costs like cash, CPF required, loan servicing, stamp duties, maintenance contribution, and any charges for optional hospitality services. So lifestyle fit is equally important. Someone moving from larger urban condominium into compact city apartment may gain convenience and services, but give up internal spaces, extensive ground, or proximity to familiar family amenities. Therefore, I would not present this as a natural step for all condominium upgraders. It is more relevant to particular subgroup, those with sufficient financial capacity who deliberately want to exchange some conventional residential attributes for downtown hospitality-led lifestyle. The decision should be driven by both sustainable affordability and also a genuine lifestyle preferences.
11: Okay. Great insights, Rainer, on the new

0: 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Thank you so much for spending time with us. Appreciate it.
1: Thank you so much.
0: Thank
1: for having
0: you.
1: Me.
0: Rainer Koh is Executive Director of Agency at ERA Realty Network Private Limited, talking to us about W Residences Marina View. 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
7: It is 8:30. This is the news on CNA 938. Good evening. China has denied U.S. accusations of forced labor in Xinjiang after Washington added 43 more Chinese companies to a blacklist over alleged human rights abuses. Beijing's Commerce Ministry says the move has no factual basis and accused Washington of imposing unilateral sanctions that harm Chinese businesses and disrupt global supply chains. China warned it will take steps to protect the rights of its companies. The Chinese firms were added to the Uyghur Forced Labor Prevention Act entity list, which restricts imports linked to what the U.S. says are human rights abuses against Uyghurs and other minority groups in Xinjiang. The Asian Football Confederation has welcomed the scrapping of FIFA's plan to sell private stakes in the World Cup and other major tournaments. The AFC president urged any future initiative to be presented and discussed with other bodies and stakeholders in a, quote, timely, transparent and meaningful manner. CNA's Keith Liu with more.
8: The climb down follows mounting opposition from the global football community. President Gianni Infantino says the proposal created divisions that were, quote, no longer in the interest of football and confirmed it will not go ahead. The plan would have spun off FIFA's commercial business into a $20 billion subsidiary with a 20% stake sold to private investors. FIFA had also offered each of its 211 member associations $40 million to support the proposal. Opposition gathered pace this week. UEFA's 55 member associations threatened to boycott future World Cups if the plan proceeded. North and Central America's CONCACAF also rejected the proposal, while the Asian Football Confederation declared its solidarity with UEFA and CONCACAF. The controversy has also triggered turmoil within FIFA itself. A senior advisor resigned earlier, calling the proposal a bad deal for football. FIFA's chief operating officer said the governing body's own administration had been misled about the project. The controversy comes at a time Infantino faces renewed questions over his leadership. He's set to seek a fourth term as FIFA president.
7: Thousands of visitors will attend Animagic this weekend in Germany. It's an annual tradition running since 1999. It's only gotten bigger since its inception. As streaming foreign language anime becomes easier and the market for anime-related products grow, Stuart Smith was in Mannheim on the opening day
1: It's a striking sight for a small city in southwestern Germany, but as they now do every year, cosplayers have descended on the city for the annual Animagic weekend to celebrate all things Japan and anime. A few years after Mannheim's Rosengarten was built in the early 1900s, Japanese animation was just getting started. Over a century later, anime, as it's become recognized internationally, is celebrated across the world with events like this, where attendees and the clothes they wear are as much of the event as the formal exhibition.
9: So I really enjoy the park and the people. You always find someone really nice.
10: The thing I enjoy most is the colorful people here, like all the cosplays you meet. You never see these kind of characters all together.
11: I mean, you can everyone you want to be, you know. That makes it special for me.
12: I made so many friends here. It's just amazing.
1: It's far from the biggest anime event in Europe or even Germany, but it's one of the most prestigious, with industry guests of honor from Japan, film premieres, and a full display of what the $36 billion global industry has to offer. That includes music, merchandise, games, and of course, costumes. More than 50% of Netflix subscribers watch anime on the platform, and events like this allow those who enjoy it most to share their love of the format with others in person and meet the people behind its creation, a rare opportunity in Central Europe.
13: This year's Animagic is once again sold out, and over the course of the weekend, tens of thousands of people will walk through these German halls to indulge in their love of one of Japan's top cultural and economic exports. For CNA, I'm Stuart Smith in Mannheim, Germany.
7: And that report ends the news on CNA 938. Headlines anytime on CNA 938 and CNA.Asia. On the roads, we have a stationary vehicle on the PIE towards Changi after Bukit Batok East Avenue 3. And traffic is heavy on the AYE towards Tuas between Tuas Checkpoint and Tuas West Drive.
0: Welcome back to Open House. I'm Susan Ng, together with Felicia Tan from 99.co. In this conversation, we're going to turn to the removal of the 15-month wait-out period for private homeowners buying HDB resale flats. We'll discuss how this policy shift could influence right-sizing decisions, housing affordability, and perhaps the next phase of the market as well. WhatsApp your questions to us at 963-11938. To talk us through this particular topic is Eugene Lim, Key Executive Officer with ERA Realty Network Private Limited. Eugene, thank you very much for joining us today.
14: Hello, Susan. Thank you for having me on the show again.
0: So the government has removed the 15-month wait-out period for private property owners who are looking to purchase a non-subsidized HDB resale flat after they sell their private property. Why was this measure, first of all, introduced in 2022? And what has changed in today's housing market that warrants this removal?
14: Okay, so back then in 2022 and before that, HDB resale prices were rising quite significantly on a quarterly basis. So we're seeing like every quarter between 2 to 3% increase in the HDB resale price. So back then, government looked at several kinds of measures that they can take. And one of them is to so-called cool the demand coming from private property owners. So because largely it was driven up by demand. And back then, if we can remember, there was also the pandemic-induced construction delays for BTO flats. So there were a lot of buyers in the resale HDB market. So the back then, this was a temporary measure taken to so-called cream off excessive demand on the resale HDB market.
15: So the authorities have cited that stabilizing HDB resale prices and increased housing supply are the key reasons for lifting the rule. Do you think market conditions are indeed strong enough to support this policy change?
14: Certainly so. because current market conditions do indicate that it is strong enough to support this policy, because the pace of resale HDB price increase has slowed down. And the demand that is expected to increase due to the change in this policy is can be absorbed by the growing number of flats that is attaining MOP, or minimum occupation periods. And there's quite a significant supply that will be entering the resale pipeline. Just to put some numbers in perspective, according to statistics, some 8,000 flats have already attained MOP in 2025. So these are in the resale system. 13,005 this year expected to attain MOP. And also next year, we are looking at some 15,000 estimated number of units to reach their MOP. So there is sufficient supply in the resale pipeline.
0: At the end of the day, though, Eugene, who stands to benefit the most from this move? Are there particular buyer profiles, such as maybe retirees, those who want to right size, that will take advantage of this change almost immediately?
14: Yes. So these are certainly the two major groups that will stand to benefit. So those that are retirees, retirees tend to want to downsize to a more manageable size housing. And also there are some who want to right size from their private property. So we call it a decluttering from the private property market. So so prior to this change, I think there are very severe, there are several obstacles. So firstly, they will have to set aside funds for interim rental for 15 months because they have to wait 15 months. So now they no longer have to wait for this 15 months. And therefore, they also, besides the timing, they also save on the cost. They don't have to set aside funds to rent for 15 months to wait for this new flat. Another possible group that will probably benefit from this change in policies are indeed the upgraders. So the reversal, those that are planning to upgrade from HDB flats to private condos. Because why? With more right sizes coming in from a private condo market, we have more supply in the resale market for private condos, and those who are looking to upgrade to private condo will have more to select from.
15: So for private homeowners considering a move to a HDB resale flat, how does the removal of the wait-out period change their financial planning and timeline?
14: Okay, so firstly, the timeline. They don't have to wait 15 months. So they can simply, they can simply go house hunting, all right? They can actually opt to buy the HDB flat before they sell their private, or they can even sell their private and then do a back-to-back and buy the HDB flat. So there is no more having to wait that 15 months. So this saves a lot on the timeline. And secondly, because previously they used to have to wait 15 months, so they now don't need to set aside funds to rent temporarily for 15 months to wait for the timeline to be up. So indeed, these are the two major changes as far as financial planning and also the timeline. So it actually smoothens out the process quite a lot. So we're back to normal like last time.
0: Do you expect to see an immediate increase in demand for HDB flats from former private property owners, or would the impact likely be more gradual, Eugene?
14: We are days into the announcement, and we have, our agents are receiving quite a number of inquiries. So we in the immediate and probably short term, we will probably expect there will be quite a ramp up in demand for HDB resale flats coming from private property owners, whether they are current private property owners or ex-private property owners. So the ramp up in demand is expected to be quite immediate. However, we will probably have enough flats to go around. So prices, while there's an increase in demand, will still be, I think, holding pretty well. We don't expect a strong spike in price due to the amount of flats that is available in the resale supply.
15: So, like you mentioned, one concern is definitely whether this renewed demand could push resale prices higher, right? So, as you mentioned, it's not going to be really significantly higher, but, particularly in mature estates or larger flat types, do you also see the impact on HDB resale prices to be gradual?
14: Okay, so while the overall price increase is expected to be quite average out, so it's not expected to see significant spikes, it all depends where the demand is heading. So if we see a lot of spike in demand for so-called well-located HDB flats in mature estates, and especially the larger flat types, which HDB has actually stopped building many years ago, so we there is actually a so-called limited supply of five room or larger flats. So we may see this kind of flat types, the price spike higher than the normal four room. Okay? Because there are significant amount of four rooms in the market, and a lot of the MOP flats, they are actually four room flats. So it all depends where the demand is heading. And if we can expect that in certain areas and locations where demand is heavier vis-a-vis the available supply, then we will probably see this location prices higher as compared with the rest of the market.
0: Okay, so how might this policy change affect existing HDB buyers, especially if we look at first-time buyers, families who are already having to navigate affordability challenges in the resale market?
14: Okay. So ideally, if you are a first timer, then you should be heading for the BTO market. Mm. But however, if time is not on your side and you're not able to wait even for the shorter time, nowadays they have the shorter waiting time kind of BTO flats, then you will have to be contenting in the resale HDB market, which now we will probably see a spike in demand. So, however, the good thing is that there is sufficient supply of MOP flats coming on stream. So, while we will expect to see a spike in demand coming from private property owners, this will be a gradual build up. Yes, there's a lot of inquiries now. We will probably see an increase in volume, but this is not a major component of the market. So, in short, there's nothing much to worry about, unless, of course, you are competing for the flat in areas where there is tighter supply and vis-a-vis the demand. So, I think a good way, okay, would be to probably talk to the agents on the ground. Who are more familiar with the respective locations, that they know which are the MOP flats, which are the newer flats coming on stream, which are the older flats that is looking to sell. And I think you can still get pretty good deals in the resale market.
15: So beyond the HDB market, could this move have any knock-on effects on the private residential market, such as encouraging more homeowners to right-size or improving overall market liquidity?
14: Removing this wait-out period, I think actually improve the housing liquidity. What I mean by housing liquidity is that homeowners can move quite seamlessly between the private and HDB, the private market and the HDB market, and vice versa. So depending on which stage of your life you are in, I think homeowners have the flexibility now to move fairly easily, whether you're moving from HDB to private or private to HDB. So I think at the end of the day, okay, it is finding the right property for your housing needs and having the funds to fund it, and now you don't have to have the hassle of renting a home and storing your things somewhere and waiting for the house to be ready. So you can quite immediately switch between the private and HDB market and or vice versa.
0: Okay, so the government has emphasized, Eugene, that this is not a relaxation of cooling measures, but rather a response to improved market conditions. How would you interpret this policy signal? What does it say about the government's outlook on Singapore's housing market?
14: Okay, so the removal, I think, of the wait-out period indicates that the government deems that there is sufficient supply of resale flats to meet the anticipated increase in demand. So definitely, when you remove a policy like this, demand for resale flats will increase, but there is sufficient supply to ensure that a runaway price increase, there is very little risk of this happening. All right. So yes, price will increase, but there will not be a super spike in resale prices unless in certain locations that is very limited in resale supply, but a lot of people looking at the location, then you will see higher prices compared to the rest, but it is still not a spike, super spike in price. Also, I think they are confident to launch this now is because we have seen two consecutive quarters of price decline in the HDB resale prices. Mm-hmm. And so that it has given the government confidence to move ahead with this decision.
15: Mm-hmm. So do you think there are enough safeguards still in place to prevent excessive speculation or a sharp rebound in HDB resale prices?
14: Okay, so the removal of this change in policies only affects flats that are non-subsidized. That means you're buying from the open market. Mm. So safeguards are still in place if buyers are looking to buy a subsidized flat. So you're buying a BTO, you're buying a resale flat with housing grants, the same restriction, the 30-month wait-out period still apply. All right, it has not been taken away. So for buying flats with subsidies, the safeguard is all well in place. Additionally, the financial safeguards like mortgage servicing ratio, the total debt servicing ratio, the loan to value ratio are all in place to prevent buyers from overextending themselves financially. So at the end of the day, I think there is sufficient safeguards. There's a lot of supply in the different locations. And then again, it just boils down to buying a flat in the location that works for you, in the budget that you have. And I think it's very little risk of overextending yourself because there's no way you can borrow more money than what is allowed.
0: Okay. So could this policy shift then influence the types of HDB flats that become more sought after? Could we, for example, see stronger demand for larger flats in the mature estates, and also for those that are near amenities?
14: Short answer to that, yes.
0: Okay.
14: Right? Because what we talked about earlier on, 5-room flats and executive flats, HDB has stopped building since quite some time ago. So what's actually a lot of the MOP flats coming on stream, most of them are 4-room, 3-room flats that have been built in the current era, right? So yes, if everybody is gunning for the 5-room and executive, then we will probably see a spike in prices there, despite those flats are older, right? But having said that, there's a strong preference for newer flats and in a better location, more and nearer to the city, those with high floor, good view. These are typically 4-room flats, but in more central location. So at the end of the day, it depends what the buyer wants. All right. So some look for space because they came from a larger living space. So the easier transition will probably be a 5-room or executive flat. But there are also practical right sizers who are a 4-room flat also gives me 3-bedroom, but I prefer a more central location. So as long as there's not an over demand in a certain location for certain type of flats, then we'll be quite even out across the whole market.
15: So for homeowners who had postponed their right sizing plan because of the 15-month wait-out period, what key financial and lifestyle considerations do you think they should evaluate before making the move now?
14: Okay, so at the end of the day, you need to sell something to buy something, right? Because if you're going to buy a resale HDB flat, then you're only allowed to own the HDB flat. You cannot own private property. So if you're selling away your private property, then the first calculation you must do is that, is it a positive sale, right? Your sales proceeds must be able to minus away all the outstanding loan and payback to your CPF and still have money left over. So if it's a negative sale, then your plans, you have to rework them, right? So that's fundamental. Secondly, I think depends on the type of resale flat you're buying. So if you're buying an older flat that is in the original condition, then probably you need to set aside money for renovation, and renovation costs today are noticeably higher than before. So if you're going to gut everything out and then redo the whole interior, then it's quite a significant spending there. So make sure you have the budget for that. Other than that, it is essentially lifestyle consideration, where you want to be. Location is an important factor, of course. Some people value proximity to family members, so you may be buying in somewhere near your family members. Some people value convenience, so it has to be near MRT station, near amenities. Very important when you are buying resale HDB flat is the remaining lease. So if you're buying a older flat, then do check how many years of lease is left, because there is in HDB context, there's no such thing as topping up the lease. So when the lease runs down, it runs down, it's a straight line depreciation after that. So they have to factor in what is the remaining tenure. Is it long enough to last you till you're say 95 years old or older, right? And of course, the reality is this: if you are down moving in from a condo, then you will have to be prepared to forego all your usual condo facilities like swimming pool, barbecue pit, tennis court. Can you live with that? Some people, they swim regularly, so now no more swimming pool. You have to think carefully before you move to HDB.
0: Okay. So let's look ahead just a little bit before we wrap our conversation. The lasting impact that it will have on Singapore's housing market, is it long-term? Is it short-term adjustments that we're looking at reflecting today's market conditions?
14: Okay, so in the short term, we will expect a ramp up in demand. In fact, we are already seeing it. So because there is a pent-up demand from this group of people that is in private housing and wanting to shift to the HDB market. So now without any more, with 15-month wait-out period, there is a spike in demand, a noticeable spike. But it is expected to be short-term. And we have sufficient supply in the resale market to cushion this increase in demand. That's why government is implementing this change now. So with the sufficient supply vis-a-vis the increased demand, even though we see price increase across the board, unlikely to be a significant spike, but their prices will increase due to increase in demand, especially in certain specific area. So over the longer term, this is likely to even out and it becomes the new norm. So there will be no more spike. It's just a matter of the locational supply and demand statistics that will be actually impacting the price. How many people looking for flats in the area versus how many flats are available? That will be panning out over the longer period.
0: Okay. Thank you very much, Eugene, for dropping by to talk to us about this entire issue of the 15-month wait-out period, which has been lifted, and sharing insights on what this means for short-term and long-term implications on the housing market and what, of course, buyers can hope to expect. Thanks very much for your insights, Eugene.
14: Most welcome. Thank you for having me on the show.
0: Thank you. Eugene Lim is Key Executive Officer with ERA Realty Network Private Limited. And that's it for today's edition of Open House. You can catch our podcasts and on the Me Listen app, property news and reviews on www.99.co. I'm Susan Ng, together with Felicia Tan from 99.co. Thank you very much for joining us today.
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1: Good evening, everybody. Coming up on your 9 p.m. news on this Saturday, the 1st of August, and it's time for another edition of Health Matters. Now, last week, the official numbers came out from Samaritans of Singapore. They release these stats every year, and it is an important health issue. It's tied into many important health issues as well, but I can understand for some people it can be rather triggering. So don't worry, I will be giving out some important helplines and numbers in a moment when we talk about the latest statistics in terms of suicide rates for Singapore and what it might indicate about mental health, as well as discussions about access to health, who's getting the right help that they need, who's not seeking it out, and how it could help mitigate this issue as well. That's coming up on today's Health Matters. But first up, it is your 9 p.m. news right here on CNA 938. Good evening, everybody. Thanks for joining me.

0: is 9 o'clock. This is the news on CNA 938. Good evening. Vote counting is underway in Malaysia's Negeri Sembilan after polling centres across the state closed at 6 p.m. local time. Unofficial figures are beginning to trickle in from several counting centres, with early tallies being closely watched by party operatives on the ground. A total voter turnout reached over 65% as of 4 p.m. Nearly 860,000 voters were eligible to choose representatives for the 36-seat assembly, where 19 seats are needed for a majority. Pakatan Harapan is seeking to retain the state, while Barisan Nasional and Perikatan Nasional have divided most constituencies between them under an informal pact. The election is widely seen as a key test for Prime Minister Anwar Ibrahim's unity government at the federal level. China has carried out joint air and naval drills around the disputed Scarborough Shoal in the South China Sea. The People's Liberation Army Southern Theatre Command says the exercise was necessary in response to actions by certain countries that were undermining peace and stability in the region. The PLA says the drills aim to enhance the combat readiness of its forces to safeguard China's territorial sovereignty and maritime rights. While China did not name any country, the Philippines also has claims on the Scarborough Shoal. The drills come days after the Philippines formally submitted a bid to the United Nations to extend its seabed rights beyond its 200 nautical mile exclusive economic zone off the island of Palawan. Beijing criticized the move, calling it illegal. China has denied U.S. accusations of forced labor in Xinjiang after Washington added 43 more Chinese companies to a blacklist over alleged human rights abuses. Beijing's Commerce Ministry says the move has no factual basis and accused Washington of imposing unilateral sanctions that harm Chinese businesses and disrupt global supply chains. China warned it will take steps to protect the rights of its companies. The Chinese firms were added to the Uyghur Forced Labor Prevention Act entity list, which restricts imports linked to what the U.S. says are human rights abuses against Uyghurs and other minority groups in Xinjiang. There's a cautious optimism a day after U.S. President Donald Trump announced a peace plan for Gaza, with Israel yet to formally approve it. CNA's Paul Sung has the details.
1: Mr. Trump says the two sides have reached an understanding on the proposal that would see Hamas and other armed groups in Gaza disarmed in exchange for full Israeli withdrawal from the enclave. U.S. leader hailed the arrangement by the Board of Peace as a great breakthrough, but did not give a timeline for when it could be implemented. The proposed 15-point roadmap aims to advance the U.S.-backed ceasefire that was announced in October last year.
2: We do have an understanding with Israel. Israel is very happy about it. Israel helped us. And they've been very good. They've been very good about it. Most people said that would be a deal that would be undoable now.
1: Israeli Prime Minister Benjamin Netanyahu, who is preparing for elections, has yet to publicly comment on the Gaza peace proposal. The country's national security minister, Itamar Ben-Gvir, has rejected the plan, calling it unacceptable. Israel's ambassador to the United Nations, Danny Danone, has said the plan could only move forward if Hamas surrenders its weapons. Hamas says that it will honor the U.S.-backed peace deal only if Israel withdraws its forces and ends military operations in Gaza. The United Nations has called upon all sides to follow the roadmap. Analysts are cautious and say significant political and security hurdles still stand in the way.
0: Chinese language teachers in Singapore secondary schools will be able to use AI for essay marking from September. The Education Ministry says this will free up more time for focus on higher order tasks that require human judgment. It adds that teachers will still review and refine all AI-generated comments before they are shared with students. This is to ensure feedback remains accurate and personalized. CNA's Beatrice Yap has more in this report, featuring Oh Su-wei, Chinese language subject head at Jurong Secondary School, and Education Minister Desmond Lee.
3: Correcting grammar, spelling, and word choice. For language teachers, those routine checks have long been one of the most time-consuming aspects of marking essays. Now, AI is helping lighten their load. Teachers simply upload a student's essay. The system flags language errors and generates feedback. Teachers then review the comments, refining or removing suggestions before students see them. The result? Less time on routine corrections and more time helping students strengthen their writing and find their own voice. But teachers say while AI can generate feedback, it cannot fully understand a student's character.
4: What we need to do is actually how to balance this AI part and the language learning. That means that when we are in lesson, we actually teach them, yes, you can maybe ask the AI question, but eventually the thinking should come from you. It should be your own learning and the writing should be from you.
3: Ms. O says the system is designed to support teachers, not replace their professional judgment. She adds that AI makes the teacher's role even more important. Knowing each student's writing style helps them spot work that may rely too heavily on AI. And beyond marking essays, confidence, creativity, and a love for the language are still things only teachers and parents can nurture.
5: Bilingualism is a cornerstone of our education system and a key part of our Singaporean identity. Our mother tongue languages connect us to our culture, our heritage and values, and anchor the rich diversity of multicultural, multilingual society that we are today.
3: To that end, the Education Ministry is expanding opportunities for students to deepen their mother tongue learning. From next year, more students can pursue Chinese and Tamil at an advanced level through the expanded Language Elective Program. A fifth centre offering the Malay Special Program will also open, allowing more students to learn Malay as a third language.
0: A newly appointed governing body for the National Council of Social Service says its key priority is reviewing the sector roadmap for the next decade. NCSS has also taken on an expanded role as sector developer from today to strengthen services that build capabilities. NCSS says the council will be guiding it at a time when social needs are becoming complex. It will engage the industry to create the shifts needed for a more effective, future-ready and sustainable social services sector. Senior Counsel Gregory Vijayendran will lead the council for its three-year term. Prime Minister Lawrence Wong says the government will keep investing in essentials that Singaporeans care about and will continue to provide extra help during difficult times. He highlighted the recent announcement of a second support package worth around $900 million as an example.
6: We continue to invest in infrastructure. We continue to invest in public spaces. We continue to invest in education, in housing, in the essentials that Singaporeans care about. And in difficult times, the government also provides extra help, as we have done during this period when we all face higher energy prices and because of the conflict in the Middle East. But building a better Singapore cannot be about the government alone. We all have to do our part and work together. And similarly, building a strong community has to involve everyone doing their part.
0: PM Wong was speaking during a National Day celebration event at Woodgrove. Around 1,000 people gathered to mark Singapore's 61st birthday and witnessed the reopening of an upgraded community club. Fuchun Community Club is now around a third larger, offering new spaces and programs for residents. Improved facilities include an outdoor play area, community plaza, and theaterette. TikTok CEO Chiu Shou-si is encouraging doctoral graduates to actively seek out the unknown and apply what he calls their superpower to address real-world problems. Sharing his own experience as a graduation ceremony at Nanyang Technological University, the Singaporean adds that it's time for them to take the lead as they enter the workforce in a new and uncharted AI era.
7: Technology is not just about hardware and code. It is also about unlocking human potential. It's about taking a single idea and giving it the scale to reach millions or billions if you're lucky. It's removing barriers between us and giving everyone with a story to tell the global stage to connect with others. I believe that is the real impact of your field. The ability to take very complex knowledge and turn it into something that enriches people's lives.
0: A total of 575 graduates received their doctorate degrees across two ceremonies today. They were among more than 14,000 students from the class of 2026, which is also the largest batch in the university's history. And that report ends the news on CNA 938, headlines anytime on CNA 938 and CNA.Asia. On the roads, we've got a stalled vehicle on the SLE towards the BKE after Woodlands Avenue 2. Another stalled one in the KPE tunnel towards the Tampines Expressway after the PIE. Stalled one also on the TPE towards the Salita Expressway at the KPE exit. And a stalled one on the SLE towards the BKE after Upper Thompson Road. Another breakdown on the SLE, this is towards CTE at Mandai Avenue East.
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12: This is Health Matters. Thank you for joining me. Now, I understand this topic may be sensitive and triggering for some individuals. I want you to bear in mind that I've been discussing health issues for over two decades on 938. And every time these statistics come out, it's always important to understand the reasons, the rationales, the ideas behind it. If mental health is a big aspect of this, once again, I'm going to reiterate that mental health is health. And that is a big part of the push of my show for the last two decades. I want to understand the trends that we're seeing from the latest statistics and numbers released by the Samaritans of Singapore with regard to the suicide rates in Singapore. Now, these figures are for the year 2024, which is the most complete set of data that they have put together at this point in time. For the year 2024, there was a recording of 441 suicides. Now, incidentally, deaths among adults aged 30 to 39 saw a 50% increase from the year before. That is your economically active years. That is the start of the prime of life. Why that 50% jump in that particular age range? Incidentally, across those 441 reported confirmed cases of suicides in 2024, there were 99 suicides for that age group of 30 to 39 in 2024, which is up from 66 the year before. What's accounting for the increases? What's accounting for the patterns? Is it about things that were happening in 2024? Is it about external issues, geopolitical issues, financial issues? Is it about the rising relevance and importance of mental health? Let's find out what the numbers could be pointing to because the worrying thing about these numbers, the 441 suicides recorded in 2024, is that SOS has also come out to say that suicide was the second leading cause of death among adults aged 30 to 39 for that year. Now, I understand that discussing this topic can feel very triggering and anxious for some individuals. I do want to urge you that if you or someone you know needs help, please do call the National Mental Health Helpline at 1771 or the SOS hotline at 1767. Joining me on today's edition of Health Matters, Dr. Jared Ng is medical director and psychiatrist and senior consultant of Connections Mind Health. Dr. Ng, thank you so much for joining me. Looking at these latest numbers, again, just to reiterate to everybody, the most complete numbers that they've been able to release are for the year 2024. So this is 2 years ago now. Looking at the patterns and the trends, it's interesting to see that 2020, it was 452. 2021, there was post-COVID. There was a dip to 378. And then from 2022 onwards, it seemed to hover in the mid-400s.
13: Yeah, mid-400s.
12: Yeah. What does this seem to indicate? Are we sensing a pattern here?
13: Okay. Thanks, Daniel, for having me on this show. I think the overall number of suicide, as you pointed out, has not changed dramatically over the last few years, but actually the distribution have. Mm. So I think this year's distribution show quite a sharp rise among adults in their 30s. And this is a signal that we need to understand. But I think we must also be very careful not to turn this 99 individual unfortunate death into an explanation about work stress or lack of resilience or cost of living, for example. I think these figures tell us where the increase is. They don't actually tell us why, what happened to each of this person. Yeah. We also need to interpret 1 year of this kind of subgroup data very carefully, because a rise from 66 to 99, yes, is a 50% rise, but actually we also need to look at the denominator. If the population of people in Singapore in their 30s have grown, then actually the increase may actually reflect that larger denominator. Right. So I think we need to wait a while to get the rates, the suicide rate, which calculates by per 100,000 people.
12: So whether this is an increase in terms of absolute number or whether it is a maintaining the rate.
13: That's right. So we need to wait a little bit more to get those numbers from the authorities. Mm.
12: So when, like you said, I mean, we have to be cautious about, you know, they tell us what the numbers are, but they don't tell us why the numbers are. Unlike other health issues where we can talk about contributions of lifestyle factors or external factors or genetic components and aspects as well. This is a very unique health issue as well. As a psychiatrist, when you are seeing that age group in particular, and like you said, like, you know, we have to be careful not to attribute this to whether it's cost of living or was it about HDB costs? No, that's far too flippant. It's very often in the world of mental health, it is very multifactorial, isn't it?
13: And that's right. That's right. So I think a lot of times it's not just me, but my colleagues who see patients in their 30s, they all report a sense of compressed responsibility. I think in your 30s, you'll be building your career. You're starting to service a mortgage. You're trying to maintain your marriage, raise young kids, look after your parents who are getting old. And I think a lot of people may have a certain expectations of what their life will be like when they turn 30. Mm. Right, they celebrate their 30th
12: birthday. You think it should be better than it is, I think.
13: Yeah, that's right. You can own this, own that. But actually, that's not the life that they actually live. Many of them go through career stagnation. They may get retrenched. They may end up getting a divorce. They could realize that they are infertile, can't have children. Something may happen to their family. They start to accumulate debts in their life. And I think a lot of patients that I talk to, they don't just experience this as temporary setbacks in their life. They experience this as evidence of personal failure. And then they face a lot of pressure about that. But I suppose we need to remember that a lot of us go through a lot of stress and pressure in our life, but we don't become suicidal. I think the risk of suicide increase when you have all this external stress combined with, like what you say, multifactorial, right? Combined with maybe they develop a mental health condition like depression or anxiety. They may turn to alcohol to cope. They may feel very socially isolated. they may have a sense of getting trapped in their situation. And that's where they feel that the only way out would be to end their lives.
12: Yes, and it is multifactorial. And there is this notion of being an at-risk individual who might be predisposed towards things like anxiety, depression, which in itself can be coped with and managed on its own, but could also be a risk factor for something like suicide as well. And it could also really truly be a confluence of different factors. It could be about rising costs happening. It could be about a business going bust. It could be, but what was happening for 30 to 39 year olds to the point that we saw that 50% increase year on year? Was there something for that group? Was adulting different? But again, it was the journey to that year, wasn't it? Because they were, before they were 30 and 31, 32, they were 29, 28, 27, 26, and there were things that were happening that way as well.
13: Yeah, they were all already facing some kind of stress. And of course, it's like you said earlier, we can't oversimplify this, but I think one possible gap is that support may not be as clearly embedded in this particular life stage as well. If you think about it, for children and young people, schools have got counselors, teachers, peer support, referral pathways into mental health services.
12: Yes. So, when we are serving out of school, suddenly it's just you and your insurance and that's it.
13: Yeah, that's right. And then when you are doing your national service for the guys, there are commanders, counselors, psychologists. And then when you become old, you have a lot of befriender service, active aging centers. I mean, by no means are these systems perfect, but there is a system. But then when you become an adult, you enter into workplace. But we also know that not every workplace have got an employee assistance program that is credible, that is high in quality. Like you said, it depends on what their insurance cover, depends on whether they have got monies to spend on looking after their mental health or their health in general. So even when I've seen cases where even if there is a workplace assistance program, I have employees telling me that they worry whether it's confidential, whether using such a service might affect their career opportunities.
12: Yes.
13: So these are potential blind spots as well. Adults spend so much time at work. If you think about it, an adult in their 30s could be spending maybe 10 hours at work. When they come home, they still got to work. Where do they get their support? Is it with friends? But their friends are going through something similar as well. All of us age together. Yeah, we all face similar issues.
12: Traditionally, though, historically, in the field of psychiatry and mental health, would I be correct to say that, I know when I do interviews on gambling

0: Families staying strong during tough times. 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
4: Conservative. I think many studies have shown that almost half of suicides are impulsive. The time between making a decision to take your life and taking action could be as short as 10 minutes.
5: Could it's be just not 10 minutes. Planned. I thought there was an element of
4: there is.
5: Planning
4: so for
5: and
4: some,
5: settling outstanding matters.
4: That's right. So for some suicides, it is planned. The person could be planning for weeks or even years to take their life. But a lot of attempted suicides that we see when we speak to the patient, they tell us that it was something that triggered them, a breakup, a big argument. They are already undergoing a lot of stress. It's not that one thing that pushed them to the edge, but they could be undergoing a lot of problems in their life, and suddenly you have that one quarrel with your spouse. There could be one Dear John letter, a breakup letter. And then they decide impulsively to take their life. So we can't underestimate the role of impulsivity.
5: Which goes to that bigger issue that I was talking about in my introduction. I think the other missing factor, you were talking about the access to healthcare opportunities, which might be a little bit more fuzzy when you're adulting for the first time in your 30s.
4: Yes.
5: What if another big factor is you don't think of this as a health issue? That stigma aspect has long obscured mental health and suicide issues as well. If you don't think of it as a health problem, you're not going to seek health help for it.
4: Yes, that's right. I think this may be something that people want to ask as well whenever they read these numbers, is that why are there so many men taking their life compared to women?
5: And I think this disproportionate number of the 441 reported, 290 were men, 151 women.
4: Yeah, that's right. So this is the gender paradox in this field of study, that majority of about 2/3 of suicides, completed suicides are from men. I think this has to do with societal expectations of men, that men may see what they are struggling with as a personal failure. They may, like you said, they may not see this as a health problem. They may think that, oh, they are weak, and seeking help may not be seen as a form of strength. It may be seen as a form of weakness. So they will just swallow whatever they are going through. And then they will only seek help really at the last moment, or if someone in their family or their friendship circle decide to pull them for help. So this is also something that we hope to change when we do suicide prevention work.
5: Another issue that going to the gender disparity, that's so interesting to me. Historically, when it comes to health issues, it's often been said that women may be more likely to seek medical attention for health issues. Historically, in the medical community, it's been said that they're more likely to seek medical help for other members of their family rather than themselves being the last. But it's so interesting to note that of the suicide-related calls and texts that SOS received, 62.5% were from females, more willing to reach out.
4: Yeah, so this they're more willing to reach out, and actually, if you look at suicide studies, women are also more likely to report having suicidal thoughts. They're more likely to self-harm. But when it comes to death from suicide, men would take up 2/3 of the number. There could be other reasons for this, like the methods that men choose could be more lethal of compared to the women, and they would often kill themselves through that method that they choose.
5: Is it age-related as well? Like, historically, I think people have often associated suicide with advancing age as well. And I do know that for older persons, there was also that gender disparity that was at play here.
4: Yes. So elderly suicide, even though I think this year's data showed that the number, absolute number, have dropped slightly, is still a concern. I think if you look at elderly who take their life, they have all the stressors and triggers of an adult. But when you become an older adult, you tend to face issues like a terminal illness, a disabling
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2: The world has entered a new energy race, and nations are scrambling to secure the fuel to power it.
3: Uranium is really the crux of nuclear energy.
4: Global demand for uranium is expected to double between now and 2040.
2: As the race for uranium accelerates, countries are seeking new alternatives.
5: The thorium project in China is the very first thorium reactor to enter the experimental stage.
2: Meanwhile, a pursuit to unlock energy from the same reaction that powers the sun. Nuclear fusion.
6: Did I just see a fusion reaction take place?
2: And what if nuclear's next fuel source is not even on Earth?
7: The amount of helium-3 in the moon is massive. We are looking at millions of tons.
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10: It is 9:30. This is the news on CNA 938. Good evening. Vote counting is now underway in Malaysia's Negeri Sembilan after polling centres across the state closed at 6 p.m. local time. Unofficial figures are beginning to trickle in from several counting centres, with early tallies being closely watched by party operatives on the ground. Total voter turnout reached over 65% as of 4 p.m. Nearly 860,000 voters were eligible to choose representatives for the 36-seat assembly, where 19 seats are needed for a majority. Pakatan Harapan is seeking to retain the state, while Barisan Nasional and Perikatan Nasional have divided most constituencies between them under an informal pact. The election is widely seen as a key test for Prime Minister Anwar Ibrahim's unity government at the federal level. Iran has accused the United States of escalating tensions in the Middle East, warning countries in the region against cooperating with Washington. It comes as the U.S. and Iran remain locked in a cycle of tit-for-tat attacks. CNA's Paul Sung with more.
11: Iran's remarks come after President Donald Trump reiterated threats to hit Iran, quote, very hard. U.S. media reported that the American leader is considering renewing heavy attacks as soon as this weekend, including against energy infrastructure targets. The Pentagon said it will not comment on political targets. There were no reported strikes overnight, but Washington and Tehran resumed overnight exchanges of fire this week after days-long lull in fighting. The current conflict broke out late February when the U.S. and Israel launched strikes on Iran. President Trump initially said the fighting would last only a few weeks and has now entered its fifth month, disrupting traffic through one of the world's most important energy corridors.
10: Singapore and Brazil are marking a milestone as the Mercosur-Singapore Free Trade Agreement takes effect today. It's another step in keeping Singapore's economy open and connected while creating opportunities for businesses. Brazil is Mercosur's largest economy and one of Singapore's biggest trading partners in Latin America. Under the agreement, import tariffs on around 96% of products will be eliminated over all time, with more than a quarter of tariff lines liberalized immediately. This will make it easier and more cost-effective for Singapore businesses to export and grow in the region. The agreement also strengthens cooperation in areas like digitalization and SME development. Singapore Football has signed what it described as a long-term deal with German sports brand Adidas, ending its nearly 20-year association with Nike. CNA's Keith Liu has more in this report, featuring Adidas Singapore country manager Chen Rui-Yuan and Badri Ghent, General Secretary of the Football Association of Singapore.
12: The new jerseys will take to the pitch for the first time on 7th August when the men's national team takes on Indonesia on home ground in the ongoing ASEAN Championships. Both parties would not reveal the value nor the length of the deal. The new Lions home jersey retains the iconic all-red look, refreshed with navy and white accents. The blue away shirt pays tribute to Singapore's legendary 1977 Malaysia Cup winning side. Fans can also look forward to a new lifestyle collection that is designed with a local artist. Beyond team apparel, the deal will also support the country's football development.
1: So it's a long-term project here we were talking about, and it will span across all levels of football, from youth to the women's game, as well, of course, the men's game. So every Singaporean or Singaporean player who is going to represent the country will be kitted out in Adidas.
12: The apparel go on sale from Sunday. It will start from SGD 99, around 14% cheaper than its predecessor. The Football Association of Singapore and Adidas says they are committed to make the shirts more affordable for fans.
1: FAS also gave us a wish list right at the start for us to make the product a lot more accessible versus the past. So I'm proud to say that we have done it.
12: The partnership with Adidas also extends beyond the national teams. It will supply match balls for local elite competitions. The deal was a year in the making, with both parties saying they share a long-term vision to grow Singapore football.
13: Adidas's long-term commitment essentially demonstrates confidence in the direction that we are taking, right, as a Singapore football fraternity. It also reflects a shared ambition to continue raising standards across the game, both on and off the pitch. And I think all things being considered, the timing is right, right? As Singapore enters into a really exciting period with the momentum that we have with the men's national team qualification for the AFC Asian Cup.
10: 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Headlines anytime on CNA 938 and CNA.Asia.
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0: I want to bring to your attention Hard Mode, a heartfelt coming-of-age play by award-winning playwright Faith Ng. Hard Mode explores the lives of five Singaporean teenagers in present-day Singapore who band together under a gang name called the Sengkang Squad. Together, they navigate friendship, family, identity, and the challenges of growing up in a rapidly changing world with the ever-present lenses of Gen Z and Gen Alpha popular culture powering through their dialogue and thought processes too. Taking you through the struggles and resilience of youth are Adam, his sister Arissa, Rianne, XY, and Maya. The great news is that not only has Hard Mode made that leap from page to stage, thanks to Checkpoint Theatre, and then from stage, it went back to page again, so from the pages of a play to the stage, and then now it is a book. And thank you to Checkpoint Theatre again. Very soon, it's going to be included in the GCE O-level English Literature syllabus from 2028 onwards. How about that? So let's bring on local playwright Faith Ng, the creative force behind Hard Mode, and actor Shaney Chia, who played Adam in the original staging of Hard Mode. Faith, what does Hard Mode mean?
1: Hard Mode actually came from a conversation I had with one of the young people I was interviewing, and he shared with me that life feels like a game. He is playing on hard mode and he can't adjust the difficulty settings. Everything is hard. And it just really struck me, for a young person experiencing life for the first time, it's really not easy.
0: Faith, congratulations, because Hard Mode will be included in the GCE O-level English Literature syllabus from 2028 onwards, not long to wait. The only Singapore drama text included so far. So that's very rare and is very laudable. How did you get the news? I'm wondering, was it an email? Was it a call or a WhatsApp, a letter? And what was your reaction to this news?
1: It was an email. But actually, the whole MOE group of teachers, they came for the show. And I remember after the show, we had a post-show dialogue with the audience. And there were a lot of students who were moved to tears. And they were sharing about how the show had really touched their souls.
0: Yeah.
1: And I think the teachers there, they witnessed the power of the arts. And so after the show ended, they approached me and they asked if they could have a copy of the script so that they could submit it to Cambridge. Yeah, so I just submitted the script without thinking too much. And then when I got the email, I was so, so happy and excited, especially when they shared that it is the only Singapore drama text. And it's alongside William Shakespeare and all the other greats. And it's just so cool to know that Singapore is on par with the whole global literary scene, that we are just as good and we are good enough.
0: Definitely, we are good enough. Let's talk about the characters who are part of this gang, the Sengkang Squad. It starts with Adam, played by Shaney, walking on stage. And Faith, let's talk about the dialogue you wrote. And Shaney, too, please jump in, which was dated 2024. So this is 2 years ago already, because language is a living thing, right? How did the words flow for you, Faith, at first? Because there were words like cringe, BFFR, delulu, glow up, no cap, still used today. Is the evolution of language right there? How did you get it down pat?
1: Yes, I remember when I first started, I really drew a blank because I am not of that generation and I didn't want to pretend. So I spent a whole year just interviewing young people and really listening to them. I came in kind of like an anthropologist or like I was studying sociology, and just really I was paying attention to their speech patterns, the way they were texting me, how they use social media. And I think it all just kind of came together as I was following them on their different journeys.
0: So you were like Sir Richard Attenborough.
1: Yes.
0: watching the Gen Zs and Gen Alphas speak. But so you're a millennial, I'm assuming.
1: I am.
0: Okay, all right. So definitely the generational differences are there. And now I'm just wondering, Shaney, because you're in your late 20s, so you would be considered Gen Z.
2: Yes, that's right.
0: Which means no problem saying all these words.
2: I mean, I'm kind of at the tip of Gen Z, like just the start, because 1997.
0: Yeah.
2: But yeah, I've been exposed to this. I'm quite a digital native. So I'm aware of these terms that they use, but I like to think of it in a sense like every generation has their kind of slang that they use. And this is just a natural evolution. And this is just what the Gen A's, Gen Z's use. But it's all down to the need to communicate and the desire to communicate something. So that's a common thread that's running through it, no matter what the word is.
0: Quite right. But let's talk about that really, because there are footnotes at the bottom of many of the pages explaining what these slang terms mean. Like we said, Delulu, glow up, no cap. How did you get more familiar with these slang terms, Faith, even more so? I understand it was speaking to your child as well.
1: Yes, that's right.
0: Okay.
1: I have a son, and in everyday conversation, he would be just using these terms. Now, for example, it's 6-7, skibidi, tong tong tong saha.
0: That's right.
1: A lot of brain rot. And
0: Sigma?
1: Yes, Sigma, correct. Yeah. Sigma, Beta. And just in wanting to keep up with him and maintain our relationship, I would have to also learn that language as well. It's a language of love, I guess. And Cheney is right, of communication.
0: So did he explain to you what 6-7 means?
1: Yes, he did.
0: What does it mean?
1: To him, it's a meaningless throwaway joke.
0: Yeah.
1: And you have to catch the right moment and be really sharp about when to use it to draw a laugh.
0: Yeah, because you can't just do it. You can't suka-suka do it. Because I've watched all these TikToks and they know when to bring out the 6-7 gesture. And I've seen it being played out in front of me as well when I go to shopping centres too. Okay, now let's talk about the research you did when it comes to bringing to life the Sengkang Squad, the youth of hard mode, the youth of today. When you were observing all these youths you were speaking to, not just for the play, but as you were on the job, as the Associate Artistic Director of Checkpoint Theatre, did you want to funnel these personalities into different types so that they're all represented equally?
1: I think it was very organic.
0: Yeah.
1: I live in Sengkang. So every day I am just surrounded by the vibrancy, the language. I would be on buses, train rides, or just walking through the Sengkang Sculpture Park. And I would just be eavesdropping on the conversations. And I guess I could kind of pick up the energy as well, the vibes. That just became part of the storytelling. And the characters just developed from there.
0: Shaney, how did you prepare for the role of Adam and the way he speaks? Because he's a little awkward. He's got a crush on Maya. Can you tell us more about him and which scenes or monologues you think we should read when we pick up this book or really look out for?
2: Now, it's a lot of work with our director, Claire Wong, who really took us through a very interesting and very productive kind of exercises where we excavated a lot of our youthful memories, memories from our past, sensations in our bodies, just to kind of recall how it felt when we were that age. So there was a lot of awkwardness, there was some angst, these kind of different emotions that maybe we intentionally or unintentionally forgot.
0: So were you the cool kid or were you the studious, slightly awkward kid? Or all of the above? All of the above.
2: Yeah, maybe all of the above, I guess. More awkward. Yeah, so there's a bit of me and Adam, I would say. I think that I definitely like put a bit of who I was into Adam and kind of informed the development of the character. But it's excavating a lot of these sensations and memories, because I think now, when I'm in my 20s, so much has happened, changed so much. But in a way, the body kind of remembers.
0: Yeah.
2: So a lot of the exercises that Claire took us through was very physical and really finding that subconscious layer of how it was like back when you were younger. I'm a very sonically influenced person. So I went to dig through my library of older songs from my youth.
0: Were your CDRs?
2: No, not CDRs. I mean, it's more of
0: No. That would be Faith.
1: That's me.
0: No, but for you, it would be your playlist on your laptop.
2: Playlist, yeah. So a lot of emo soundtracks.
0: Sure.
2: Post-hardcore. Yeah, so the soundtracks of my youth kind of elicits a lot of past memories for me. So I found that quite effective.
0: Hard mode for you when you look back on those days, Shaney. Would you say you had more hard mode moments or you managed to overcome them and perhaps maybe acting or literature helped you?
2: Yeah, I mean, I would say it really depends on individuals.
0: But for you?
2: The hard mode to me, could be very different from someone else. But for me, I would say, I think it was quite hard, actually. I mean, growing up, you have so much challenges. You're trying to figure out who you are, societal pressures to excel in academics, to be fit, to be well-liked by your peers. And that at like the tender age of just 13, like you have such limited experience with the world, but you have so much pressure like coming down on you. I think, yeah, it's no doubt that a lot of teenagers feel like they're living in hard mode. But I would say theater was an outlet, definitely. I think being able to express myself and just finding that sense of community among storytellers, something that I didn't actively seek and didn't really know that I needed. But when I was involved with that, I really found my place eventually.
0: Yeah. And also when you were a teenager, it was Facebook and Instagram in
2: That's right.
0: the early 2010s. You also had to keep up appearances on social media too,
2: That's right.
0: yeah? That's when it started. What about you, Faith? Do you remember any hard modes when you were a teen or a child? Of course there were. Of course there were. Not do you remember. Of course there were.
1: Yeah? There were so yeah. many. Trying to fit in, same as Shaney. And just feeling like I don't really understand my relationship with my body,
0: yeah.
1: especially for girls in general, growing up, going through puberty, that is tough. I don't wish that on anybody. Once is enough, puberty.
0: And then menopause will come. Then lagi. But then again, you would have built up decades of life experience with you, so you would know how to handle that. And then there are gynecologists to see too and psychologists too. Can we talk about Faith's dialogue styles in hard mode, Shaney, and the way she crafts a scene or a plot that moves you as a reader and also as an actor needing to emote with these words and scenarios? How did it strike you that way?
2: What I love most about Faith's writing is that even as a reader or as an actor, it's very easy to understand.
0: Yeah.
2: Like it speaks so clearly and so well to your heart that it's not difficult to kind of decipher what she's trying to say, you know, how it's meant to be said. I think it comes very naturally, even as a reader or as an actor. I mean, yeah, so I would say full credit to Faith's writing. It speaks so deeply and so clearly to the heart and heart, the head and the heart. I didn't really find any like difficulty.
0: Oh, yeah. I see. So during rehearsals, you could pretty much understand where Adam was coming from.
2: Yes, that was very, very clear from the beginning.
0: Faith, when you were fleshing out the other characters, like, is it Rianne or Rianne?
1: Rianne.
0: Rianne, XY, Arissa, Maya. We've already talked about Adam, so he's well represented already in the sense that we have talked about him quite a lot. Can you tell us how you, for want of a better word, constructed them? What segments of society did you want them to represent? Because there's Maya, she's a very creative artist, and she's also a victim of bullying. You talked about this just now, but let's flesh this out a lot more.
1: I think for me, I was looking at all the young people I had talked to, and patterns just started to emerge. There were certain types of people going through certain struggles and challenges in life. I wanted them to feel seen and represented. And so naturally, these characters started to emerge. Especially for Maya, there were a lot of girls whom I spoke to who were struggling with bullying in school. Mm. Not just physical bullying, but online bullying, verbal bullying, and how to draw the line, how to protect yourself from words that really hurt. So that was something I wanted to talk about as well.
0: Mm. What other issues did you feel were important that you also wanted to address with the other characters?
1: For the boys, I really wanted to talk about masculinity. So much is going on in terms of how to be a man, how to show yourself in front of girls and be a sigma and really, you know, be a leader. And a lot of it about bulking up and just making sure you can do the, what's that, jaw maxing?
0: Looks maxing.
1: Yeah, exactly. All of that, which worries me as a mom to a boy, a young boy, because how do I teach him what it means to be respectful to a woman and also be respectful to yourself, especially for teenage boys? They do listen. They do care. It just takes a little bit more time to connect with them and understand them.
0: As long as he knows that you're always there for him, I think that's the most important thing. And then Mummy wrote a book all about it some more, so even more so, right? Okay, when it comes to students or readers, decades from now, and they read Hard Mode, what essence of Singapore, its surroundings and society will they pick up on? Because it concerns Shakespeare, no one speaks like that anymore. but we still see it as poetry in many, many senses of the world, a beautiful way in which English was spoken back then. But decades from now, because this will be a lit text, decades from now, kids will not be speaking this way. So what do you want them to understand about the essence of life now?
1: It really is about neighborhood camaraderie and how no matter where you are in life, you have a community of people who will take care of you, love you, support you, and you are never alone. And it is not so much about how you speak, but the fact that you try to reach out and a hand will hold yours.
0: And with the footnotes as well, because these are a footnote in history really also, they will find it very, very useful because the children decades from now, they'll probably know it because we know the way youth spoke in the 60s and 50s and 70s, like groovy and so on and so forth. And other words, of course, that will come up. So it's very handy to have these footnotes here, I must say. What about you, Shani? What about this being a document to represent a sliver of how life was being led in Singapore at this time?
2: Yeah, I guess as times change and maybe the technology changes, circumstances changes, I just hope that this text kind of communicates to the readers that there is a certain universality of experiences
0: yes.
2: that everyone

0: has to experience growing up. So no matter what time period you are, you're not alone. It's not an isolated experience. People have gone through this before, and you can always reach out, and you should always reach out.
1: Srini, can you tell us, when it comes to Adam, what you like about him and the other characters, how complex these characters are, so that lit students will hold debates or discussions about them in class?
0: I really want students to see themselves in these characters and see them as in the people that they know, or even see themselves and understand that, because yeah, I want them to peel back the layers of their own personal lives. Yeah. I think that's very important for them to examine that and see themes that are relatable to them, have discussions about
2: identity, family love.
0: All these things that we should talk more about. I think we should be more open to discussing, and which is definitely beneficial for youth to, you know, to talk about and to understand further.
1: Correct. And when it comes to in the classroom environment as well, because when it comes to, for example, William Shakespeare's A Midsummer Night's Dream, we had to deconstruct the personalities and the character styles of, let's say, Puck. And this is going to happen as well for your characters, Faith. How does that make you feel?
2: I am so excited.
1: What if they think something else about someone like Rianne that you never considered before?
2: I would love for that. I want to have that conversation, and for students to have that conversation with teachers, because I think it's a play that really levels the playing field, where students can say to the teacher, wait a minute, you don't understand. This is my language. This is my generation. And the characters are my age. And we think this way. So your interpretation is different from mine. And that's okay.
1: Faith and Srini, when students start acting out scenes from hard mode or the entire play itself at school or in class or in their drama club, they could do that too. And really, when it comes to the digital world years from now, they could be constructing the entire play out of AI, and they could be screening this footage of hard mode as an AI production into their smart glasses so the school can watch it as a class like that. I mean, I'm just guessing here. Any words of advice for these future actors, directors, AI generators who want to put this all on footage, and even playwrights of the future? What would you like to say to them about this?
2: For me, I think it always goes back to keeping things true, sincere, and honest. It's not easy, because sometimes as a playwright, you want to be smart. You want to sound clever and intellectual. Mm. But what really hits people is the simplest, the smallest of moments. And that's what we really have to capture.
0: I would say be brave and have fun. Also treasure and cherish the fact that you do have stories worth telling, and you need to embrace that.
1: From page to stage, and soon the classroom. I'm talking about the play Hard Mode, which is now available in book format and will be included in the GCE O-level English Literature syllabus from 2028 onwards.
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6: I need to tell you something. 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
8: Meet the captains of lives. To be. Charlize, she's an idealist.
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9: The princess! 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
8: Sunny, they call him the rule book.
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11: What? Piece of cake.
12: Scholar Lim, you think grades and paperwork can make you a good prison officer?
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12: 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Starring Tasha Lau as Charlize, Zin Sadali as Sani, Clement Yeo as King, and many more. Fresh Rookies, Full Chaos. The brand new series, Yes, Captain. 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And thereafter, 4 new episodes every Monday on MeWatch.
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0: This is Singapore Tonight.
1: Good evening, I'm Paul Sung. Tonight's top stories: AI will support Chinese language essay marking in secondary schools from September, freeing up teachers' time for higher order tasks. From Roblox to Discord, a CNA investigation traces the online path to radicalization. Over 40,000 spectators in the stands for the final preview of the National Day Parade as it returns to the National Stadium for the first time in a decade. Barisan Nasional and Barikanta Nasional have declared victory in Malaysia's Negeri Sembilan state election after unofficial results showed the alliance has secured enough seats to end Pakatan Harapan's two-term rule.

0: Chinese language teachers in Singapore secondary schools will be able to use AI for essay marking from September. The education ministry says this will free up more time to focus on higher order tasks that require human judgment. It adds that teachers will still review and refine all AI-generated comments before they are shared with students. Beatrice Yap finds out more.
1: Correcting grammar, spelling, and word choice. For language teachers, those routine checks have long been one of the most time-consuming aspects of marking essays. Now, AI is helping lighten their load. Teachers simply upload a student's essay. The system flags language errors and generates feedback. Teachers then review the comments, refining or removing suggestions before students see them. The result? Less time on routine corrections and more time helping students strengthen their writing and find their own voice. But teachers say while AI can generate feedback, it cannot fully understand a student's character.
2: What we need to do is actually how to balance this AI part and the language learning. That means that when we are in lesson, we actually teach them, yes, you can maybe ask the AI question, but eventually the thinking should come from you. It should be your own learning and the writing should be from you.
1: Ms. Oh says the system is designed to support teachers, not replace their professional judgment. She adds that AI makes a teacher's role even more important. Knowing each student's writing style helps them spot work that may rely too heavily on AI. And beyond marking essays, confidence, creativity, and a love for the language are still things only teachers and parents can nurture.
3: Bilingualism is a cornerstone of our education system and a key part of our Singaporean identity. Our mother tongue languages connect us to our culture, our heritage and values, and anchor the rich diversity of multicultural, multilingual society that we are today.
1: To that end, the Education Ministry is expanding opportunities for students to deepen their mother tongue learning. From next year, more students can pursue Chinese and Tamil at an advanced level through the expanded language elective program. A fifth centre offering the Malay special program will also open, allowing more students to learn Malay as a third language.
0: Platforms like Roblox have come under the spotlight for its potential to spread extremist ideology, especially among teenagers. Now, our series, CNA Explains, finds that the landscape online is far more complex. Nicholas Ng shows how radicalism takes place through a web of platforms and communities, forming an immersive rabbit hole down which vulnerable youth can fall.
4: Roblox is more of a platform hosting games than being a game itself. You can run from disembodied memes turned to monsters, shred piles of sensitive documents alone or with friends, or compete in fashion shows. Also, fight on virtual battlefields. But do parents know that? We showed some clips to a few to find out.
5: You have to be very careful what games they are seeing, right? Because now, like the game which you just showed, I will not like my daughter to play such type of games.
6: From what you're showing me, I don't know that everything on the platform is necessarily age-appropriate for children. And if this is marketed towards children, then obviously there's some issues with that.
4: This is the same platform that two self-radicalized youths dealt with by authorities since November last year had been exposed to extremist content on.
7: I've spent the last month trying to understand how Roblox, a game I played in primary school, gets mentioned in the same breath as self-radicalized youths planning mass casualty events.
4: One factor is that youths at risk of self-radicalization tend to be isolated, which makes a free game playable on phones, tablets, consoles, and computers, with tools to explore all kinds of worlds and talk to other players, a lure.
8: When you're in Roblox, you go in, you go into a lobby. There's so many players. You may not know them, but at least you see other people. So that loneliness is mitigated by the sense of being with others.
7: And while I couldn't find the terrorist training camps or the school shooting simulators they reportedly played, I did find some surprisingly realistic military games.
9: Okay. Roblox maybe.
4: I brought my colleague Caitlin Ng in to get a fresh set of eyes on them. Here's a first-person shooter with trenches and drones, two features of modern battlefields.
10: Yeah. And what do you think about kids playing this game?
9: I think a shooter game in itself, inherently having a kid play, is not particularly horrifying. But knowing the context as to what this game is about is really quite scary. Because, I mean, it could mess with your head because it's so true to reality, right?
7: The experts I spoke to say that games like these can be cause for concern, but not because they're violent.
11: From my own experience engaging with radicalized youth, one factor that is common with these youth is quest for significance. But at the same time, they are lacking in some elements such as confidence, low self-esteem.
4: In an environment like this, where you have a clearly defined role, an objective, and a like-minded community, that quest can be completed.
8: The other part that I'm concerned about will be more of who's processing these events with them. Because for a young person to make sense of war is very tough.
4: Most of the games I found on Roblox don't have extremist content, and it's explicitly banned on the platform. In a response to CNA's questions about how they manage it, Roblox pointed to its AI detection systems and teams monitoring for harms. They also collaborate with law enforcement and safety organizations. From what we've heard about the self-radicalized youths, Roblox can accelerate the process, but it doesn't start it. That happens elsewhere. Take a look at these videos. I've muted it because of the similarities to ISIS propaganda. You can see someone destroying an Israeli-made tank, and this is a suicide bombing. But there's much more where that came from, like this interaction.
12: Stand up, stand up, stand up, stand up.
7: I found those videos during my investigation, first by scrolling through content about conflict in the Middle East, and then through videos about Roblox. It wasn't long before I started getting recommended those clips. This is a pathway that experts tell me some youths at risk of self-radicalization can go down. And another part of that journey can be Discord.
4: It's primarily built around closed invite-only servers, where people can speak over voice calls and communicate over text channels. I got my invite through TikTok. It's designed to give players a place to communicate outside of the games and hosts all sizes, from small, tight-knit groups to sprawling communities with millions of users.
7: I joined a few servers during my investigation. Here's one of them. It's based around a Milsim game on Roblox, and the people there use it to announce events, influencing their campaigns and to coordinate sessions. But at the same time, it's a space for them to talk and socialize.
11: Extremist actors often exploit this platform because they enable private communication, community building, dissemination of propaganda.
7: Discord also has a direct messaging function, which, if allowed, users get to go onto voice calls, video calls, or just text strangers that they meet online.
11: Radicalization often begins on mainstream social media platforms before these conversations move into more private channels.
7: It's worth remembering that everything I've talked about is a small snapshot of a wider picture. There are other ways, other routes to get self-radicalized with other extremist ideologies in play.
4: For its part, the government is deeply concerned with the growing number of youths self-radicalized online. Responding to questions from CNA about what future steps might be, authorities say that they will review existing levers under the Online Criminal Harms Act and the Broadcasting Act, and it's considering how to deal with platforms like Roblox being exploited to spread harmful ideologies, though it ruled out a ban.
13: I think the adjustment will be basically having stronger and more frequent consultation with the game to do monitoring. And I think one of the things that's important is to actually raise the awareness and education of the public so that the stakeholders, including parents of vulnerable individuals, particularly young individuals, can actually trigger for help at the right time.
4: The government says that tackling harmful extremist content is a collective effort, and that the public needs to guide vulnerable children.
0: Still to come, NDP returns home to the National Stadium after a decade. Why this homecoming matters to two participants after the break.
1: Think you're diversified? You may already own more AI stocks than you think. Why this software engineer quit his five-figure salary tech job to become a Hokkien Mee hawker. One young entrepreneur's low-cost market test to avoid an expensive mistake. On Money Mind, Wednesday on CNA.
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1: Sky Whisper, a celebration of whispered promises, interchangeable ring and pendant capturing fireworks in the sky, real touch, only natural diamonds, with grading certificate, Mason Jewelry.
0: It's the final weekend before Singapore celebrates its 61st birthday. More than 40,000 spectators gathered today for the final preview of the National Day Parade. The parade also returned to the iconic National Stadium for the first time in a decade. Our reporter Alexander Arnon was there earlier this evening.
17: Performers really pulled out all the stops in what has ultimately been their final full run before the actual day. And right now, I'm joined by two very talented performers, Iman Fandi as well as Jasmine Soko. Iman, you know, this is not your first National Day Parade, but it is your first time being a part of it here at the National Stadium. Tell us what it was like, how it was different.
18: It was definitely a lot of fun. It's a lot bigger. We've got more technical stuff like the pyros, a lot of talents and dancers around us, and yeah, it's just amazing, the fireworks and everything, the light show, the drone show. I mean, I'm very excited to be part of this year's National Day Parade. Yeah.
17: And speaking about all the interesting effects, I mean, Jasmine, we have to talk about that moment when you were suspended in what appears to be mid-air. You can be completely honest, was it as terrifying as it looked?
19: Well, actually, being up there in the air, it's a lot more surreal than I would imagine. Just seeing like all the 300 drones around and seeing all the lights, it's amazing.
17: From the special effects that was mentioned, the set design, it was all breathtaking. But don't just hear from me, you know, whether you're watching it in person or at home, you will be expecting a visual treat come 9th of August.
0: After a decade away, the National Day Parade is coming home to the National Stadium, a venue with 50 years of history tied to Singapore's birthday celebrations. Ivy Chuk speaks to two participants to find out what makes this year special.
20: This year, the National Day Parade is returning home to the National Stadium a decade on since it was last held here in 2016. But the story goes back further than that. You see, the ground has hosted the parade since 1976, back when it was the old National Stadium. It hosted 18 parades until it closed to make way for the new venue we see here today. About 42,000 spectators will be able to watch the parade this year, almost double the capacity at Padang. More than 2,000 participants will be part of the parade contingent, including the largest civilian participation in over a decade, across 26 contingents of youth uniform groups and organizations. It's a full circle moment for parade commander Caleb Chia, who marched in his first parade 20 years ago in 2006.
21: As a parade commander, I come to appreciate the tremendous effort behind the scene, from the trainers, to the participants, to the organizers and the supporting teams. What I've appreciated most is that NDP has never been about any individual. It is about people from all walks of life coming together with one common purpose, to celebrate Singapore, to go beyond together, and to achieve something that is bigger than ourselves. It is indeed a privilege for me to serve as the parade commander this year.
20: And he's not the only one with memories tied to the stadium. First-time performer Tharman Rajan first watched the parade as a primary 5 student. Now 10 years on, he swapped a seat in the stands for a spot on stage.
2: I would absolutely love to be a part of NDP for years to come. My biggest dream has always been to write the National Day song, so I'm always going to be working towards that. And yeah, I think that there's no other platform in Singapore that gives you this feeling of like unity and strength the same way the NDP does.
20: 50 years on from its first parade, the National Stadium is once again ready to play host to the next chapter in the Singapore story.
0: Prime Minister Lawrence Wong says the government will keep investing in essentials that Singaporeans care about and will continue to provide extra help during difficult times. He highlighted the recent announcement of a second support package worth around $900 million as an example.
3: We continue to invest in infrastructure. We continue to invest in public spaces. We continue to invest in education, in housing, in the essentials that Singaporeans care about. And in difficult times, the government also provides extra help, as we have done during this period when we all face higher energy prices and because of the conflict in the Middle East. But building a better Singapore cannot be about the government alone. We all have to do our part and work together. And similarly, building a strong community has to involve everyone doing their part.
0: PM Wong was speaking at the National Day celebration at Woodgrove. Around 1,000 people gathered to mark Singapore's 61st birthday and witnessed the reopening of the upgraded Fuchun Community Club. And still to come, how can Singapore better support those in need? Find out after the break.
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24: Meet me there. Love your sayang. She's trying to spice up our marriage.
22: Meet Me There returns to places that have shaped lives and relationships. Take a heartfelt journey across Singapore and uncover cherished memories, enduring bonds, and the stories that connect us.
25: Oh my God! Oh, she's really there!
22: Meet Kan Lekan, Singapore's first deaf natural science illustrator and conservation photographer, whose extraordinary journey proves that passion and determination know no boundaries. This August on CNA,

0: In Malaysia, Negeri Sembilan Pakatan Harapan Chief Aminuddin Haron has accepted the coalition's defeat in the state polls, although the Election Commission has yet to announce the official results. Malaysian Prime Minister Anwar Ibrahim has congratulated Barisan Nasional on its victory in the Negeri Sembilan state election. In a Facebook post, Mr. Anwar said the federal government remains committed to working closely with the new state administration and will continue to support Negeri Sembilan's development for the benefit of its people. Our senior correspondent, Melissa Goh, joins us live from Seremban with the latest. Mel, how significant is this defeat for Pakatan Harapan after governing the state?
1: Well, for Pakatan Harapan, it's a somber reality that they have to accept that after 8 years governing the state under caretaker chief minister Aminuddin Haron, Negeri Sembilan has fallen, recaptured by Barisan Nasional that appeared to have found a winning formula by working with the opposition coalition Perikatan Nasional to unite and galvanize Malay vote and avoid direct clashes in the election by ensuring as many straight fights as possible with Pakatan Harapan. Now, it's worked in Johor and now tested and proven to have worked in Negeri Sembilan that was governed by Pakatan Harapan. So the focus is now on Melaka State Po next. Now, speaking at the news conference after conceding defeat, PH Election Director Amiruddin Syari blamed Barisan Nasional narratives used in the election that deeply rooted in identity politics. He said they divide the multiracial community and sow distrust about Pakatan Harapan. Now, PH, led by Prime Minister Anwar Ibrahim, he said, has 1 year to get the strategy right, realign their messaging before the general election. Now, Barisan Nasional Chairman Ahmad Zahid Hamidi, meanwhile, said that he is humbled by the strong mandate given by voters for BNPN to rule Negeri Sembilan. It's two-third majority, after all, and it comes with responsibility, he said, and works that now, he said, to ensure that the electoral pledges and promises are fulfilled. Now, there's no time to lose as it looks set to continue the winning streak in Melaka.
0: So what does this result mean for Prime Minister Anwar Ibrahim and the federal unity government?
1: Well, for Prime Minister Anwar, it's another major setback for him and his coalition government. Anwar Ibrahim, that's been pulling out all stops to prevent the blue wave from gathering momentum. Barisan Nasional is his partner, after all, in the unity government. The chairman, Deputy Prime Minister Ahmad Zahid Hamidi, is his number two in the unity government. So political analysts and observers are telling me that maintaining a cordial and functioning government going forward, where substantive policies can be decided with cohesion, is not going to be easy. Now, PH coalition partner, Democratic Action Party, DAP, is going to be sore after its Secretary General, Anthony Lok, lost in Chennai after 13 years there as their assemblyman. Now, Lok is expected to face immediate pressure from his own party at the special congress that's coming up August 16 to quit the unity government. Now, further turning up the heat on Prime Minister Anwar Ibrahim, who's trying to buy time to turn things

0: Families staying strong during tough times. 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
4: CNA's Chloe Teo.
5: What does it take to build a more resilient society in the face of uncertainty? For Mr. Gregory Vijayendran, it's no longer a theoretical question. As the new chair of the National Council of Social Service, he takes on the role at a time where Singapore's social safety net is increasingly stretched.
6: For example, we might have caregiver fatigue. We might have mental health issues. We might have social isolation. And so when you kind of have this as part of the whole complex set of issues and challenging set of issues that is facing a family, we need to find a way to reduce the pain points that they may have to get help and to get help fast. And then conversely, when we look at it from the lens of the social service agencies, how can we collaborate so that we help meet the most pressing need?
5: He says AI is another challenge reshaping the sector.
6: How do we work intelligently with artificial intelligence? How do we harness the best of AI to reduce some of the admin aspects and focus on what we're good at? And how can we not lose the distinctive edge that we bring to the equation, which is, I would call, the compassion factor and the empathy?
5: Against this backdrop, he says the challenge then lies in striking a balance between strengthening services without creating over-dependence.
6: Question is, how do we, you know, sort of wean ourselves away from external help, which could be dangerously a crutch, and become more self-reliant, more resilient? That will entail a journey. It will entail, you know, careful assessment, careful evaluation, and just journeying together, you know, with the individuals and the families involved.
5: But Mr. Vijayendran says success isn't simply about reducing people's reliance on social services. Instead, he wants the sector to focus on improving quality of life, measuring whether people are able to live with greater dignity. The senior counsel says this also means recognizing that for some vulnerable groups, support may require a longer runway.
6: For instance, protection of children. The government will have to move in and will have to try and protect children. Protection will be number one. And, you know, then from there, we have to see how we evolve from there in terms of the journey of how they cope with the trauma, how they cope with, you know, the pain of their own experience. And to that extent, maybe you might not be completely out of the social service use, but you might actually be reduced. But you may need it for a long time.
5: But providing that support also means ensuring the organisations have the resources to do so. Against a tougher fundraising landscape, Mr. Vijayendran believes that charities will need to rethink not only how they work, but how they work together.
6: But I think we need to look at it, at this aspect in a more creative way. And what that will entail is that we need to think about, you know, different ways of funding, different types of funding models. And if that means partnerships that involve others in the ecosystem, so that rather than mission creep, I play to strengths, I'm core, this is my core program, I'm going to ensure that I get funding, and this is the niche, and this is what delivers results.
5: That's also his vision for the sector's future, one built less on individual organizations and more on collective effort.
6: So the hope is that tangibly we will see more tie-ups, more partnerships, you know, and that we can measure this aspect. But at the same time, I would also want to see more evidence-based research and an even greater maturation where we see translational research, where Singapore becomes, you know, as our minister has also encouraged, also able to share some thought leadership with our neighbours.
4: That's Singapore Tonight. Good night.

0: 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Trafalgar River Cruises sail a great story.
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1: I was grabbed from whatever state that I was in by force.
2: He's like so distracted because he was looking at his phone. I want to make an angry face.
1: The difficulty is in the proximity of the phone. The body just felt like want to check the phone, right?
3: Who uses the phone in the toilet the most?
4: The crook on your pinky. Because we've been resting.
5: It's my tripod.
6: So, the kids have been telling me a lot of secrets about your phone use. So in this project, we're on a journey of digital wellness.

0: so cool.
1: Tara, yan abang. It's musical chairs.
0: Musical chairs.
2: Settle in already?
3: Yes.
2: Children, roughly how long do you think mommy uses her phone
3: today? Forever. 3 quarters a day.
4: Until night. I use my phone very often. I rarely have my phone away from my hands.
5: I'm concerned about how much time my children see me on my phone each day.
1: It does bother me a little bit sometimes when I catch myself taking out my phone like 3-4 times, you know, in a span of like 5 minutes.
6: I have a phone.
7: No, I don't have a phone.
8: Remember when it dawned on you that the phones are going to be part of your life?
9: When I started texting you when we were dating.
6: Back then, like, I never figured that the phone would be such a big and important part of our life, you know.
10: I'm Dr. Jean Liu, and I'm a behavioural scientist. My research specialty is in the relationship between technology and digital well-being. I get intrigued every time new technology is introduced into our daily lives. On Bite the Habit, we are putting our digital habits to the test. 3 families are joining me in my experiments and study.
1: I sometimes find myself constantly checking my phone for notifications on social media, whether I have to respond or not, just like, you know. Always reaching out for my phone whenever I feel a slight vibration on my thigh.
10: We all know what we should be doing to live healthier lives. We call it the 3 pillars of health. We should sleep more. I'm always guilty of not sleeping enough. We should eat more nutritiously. I am also guilty of eating too much chocolate sometimes. And we should exercise more. I think as we live in an increasingly technological world, we have to think about digital wellness as the 4th pillar of health. And that means striking a healthy balance with our digital devices.
11: Don't let the device control you, but like, control the device.
10: In the next months, I'm going to embark on a series of experiments with all 3 families. Hopefully, we learn a thing or two about how their digital habits add or subtract from their lives.
3: Two and one, two equals 7.
12: 2 plus 5 equals 7. Good. I feel like I use my phone more than I should. In the day, it's a lot of work-related phone usage. I work as a financial advisor, so there's a lot of client-facing work to do. I have to contact my clients, set appointments, do a lot of client prepping. So it's not just the phone, it's a lot of laptop, computer usage also. I don't want my kids to see me on my devices unnecessarily.
1: I personally am not concerned over the amount of screen time that I have in a day. I do a lot of video editing, specifically social media reels. So I spend a lot of time on my phone each day actually just doing subconscious research, see what works and what doesn't.
10: To get a baseline understanding of the digital habits of the 3 families, I designed a tech trivia quiz. This quiz gives me a snapshot of their tech usage.
3: Are you ready?
13: Yes!
1: We are about to play the most difficult game in the whole wide world called Family Tech Trivia!
3: What is it?
1: I'm going to ask you questions about our phones and our iPad.
3: And you.
1: And me also? Yes. But remember, when we play a game, what's the most important thing?
3: Have fun,
1: okay?
3: Story!
1: Question number 1. Who spends the most time looking at their phone?
3: You and you.
12: Is that right?
1: Adik? Who? Me? All of you are correct. Yay. You get 1 star each.
12: Today, Mama was on the phone for 2 hours.
1: Today, Papa was on the phone for...
3: 4.
1: A little bit more.
3: 5.
1: Yes, 5 hours and 1 minute. Which, now that I'm thinking, how is that possible considering I was asleep for the last 2 hours? Yay. It was quite a surprise. I was only up
12: last
1: at like 1:09.
12: Last to wake up. Nap time. I don't know where you squeezed out that 5 hours.
1: Are you ready?
3: Yeah.
1: Who uses the phone in the bed the most? Why, who? Mama?
13: Is it
1: Hamza,
13: Mama?
1: Who?
13: Peppa 1,000 times, 100%. Daddy! You?
1: Huh?
13: 100%. And Mama? No, I go, it's Mama only.
1: It's Mama only, right? Because she, every time she put you to sleep, she always on her phone, right?
13: Yeah.
1: Yeah. Can we agree it's all Mama?
13: Yes. Yeah.
1: Who? No. Always use the phone while eating.
13: Papa!
14: Papa!
1: Mama, yeah, mama, yeah!
13: I saw you.
1: I watch because she watched, right? We watch together because we are...
13: Copycat!
1: So next time when you see us watching phone while eating, what should you say?
13: Stop!
1: Okay. Who use the phone in the toilet the most?
13: Nobody!
1: Okay, but then who is always in the toilet? Who? You?
13: BB?
1: I
13: think I know the answer.
1: You? You're all wrong, Pepe. Papa is always in the toilet! Trying to remember a time before the phones. How did I even survive all these long bathroom breaks? I don't know. But it's become a habit. Sometimes even when you're done, but then like you don't immediately, you know, get
5: out. You're not done with the phone.
1: Yeah, we're not done with the phone. So doom scrolling through TikTok, Instagram, and then sometimes I get carried away. Then once I start hearing people screaming outside, I say, oh, okay, I need to get out.
12: Why does Papa use the phone in the toilet?
5: Yes, Zara.
13: Because it's so boring for him.
12: It's so boring for him in
1: That's
12: the
1: right.
12: toilet.
1: That's right. It's boring. Well, I feel the toilet time is a sacred time. It's a time where I'm alone with my thoughts, so I don't think I will change much. Yeah, anything but the toilet time. Okay, so looks like we have a tie. It just kids things. Yay. You get 1 star each.
13: Get same.
5: Get same.
1: I'm just thinking, if one kid won over the other, then we're never going to hear the end of it. Ding, ding, ding, you get 2 stars. So I think this is the most diplomatic way to get to get through the games.
5: Yeah.
1: The winner for today's game is my children!
5: Yay!
1: Congratulations, you get a trophy as well!
13: Yay! Now I got Pikachu. Yay! Yay! I'm the winner! Yay!
5: No!
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0: Every generation has had to adapt to new technology. But actually, humans are quite resilient and we've always adapted. But the important thing is to make sure that we are not controlled by technology, but that we control it.
1: Use the stool and get the plates for me. Then I'm going to scoop, and then you can have lunch.
2: 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Everybody has their own responsibility.
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3: The kids have a list of chores.
1: Lunchtime, come. Let's eat.
3: The chores are just basic things that they can do by themselves. And we have been doing that since they were young.
1: Adik, you go and wash first lah. You go. Wash your plate properly. Make sure the stains are gone.
4: They earn points by completing chores that starts to them. You use this app called S'mores Up.
5: Mama, I'm done.
1: There you go. I got the chore.
4: When they complete the chores, they get the points. They can redeem rewards.
5: I can redeem phone game time or watch TV.
6: My favorite reward is playing Nintendo Switch. Usually, like, we do our chores, and also when we have a lot of points, we can redeem for game time. Then when it's like the holidays, chore mode is off and game mode is on.
7: What?
8: Excuse me.
4: Welcome to Family Tech Trivia.
0: It's quiz time for the family. I want to understand more about their digital habits and device usage.
4: Whoever has the most points will win something special. It's a medal. In the meantime, I shall wear it first. Question number one. Who spends the most time looking at a device?
5: Mama.
4: Mama? I think that is right. Okay, this is my weekly report. 6 hours. Yours is? Sure. I haven't seen.
9: 8 hours.
4: 8 hours. Yes, I lose. One sticker to Mr. Rish Shukri. Question two. Who uses the phone in bed the most? So you, okay, Aria?
5: Daddy.
4: Daddy?
10: Daddy.
4: Daddy?
5: Daddy.
4: Daddy. Daddy. In bed.
11: You did that just now. You always do that every morning.
4: Okay, I shall admit defeat again. Three of you or Mama also will get the point. Question number three. Who uses the phone in toilet the most? Ready? Wait. All raise up hand. 3, 2, 1. Mama!
11: I hear you watching that.
4: Okay, for a bonus one more star, how long does she uses it?
5: Until she finish shower.
4: That is a correct answer. Yeah. Well done.
1: Yay.
4: Which app on Mama's phone does she use the most? Adi? Instagram. Daddy thinks is Instagram as well. Because every day, you don't see us much talking like this. We talk to Instagram. Mama will send me videos. Daddy will send Mama videos.
1: Yeah.
12: It's a new
1: kind of love language. Yeah. It's our end of the day conversation. You watch that already or not? I don't know. We should go there, you know? Or like, maybe you should try the experiment.
13: 17 hours. Wow. Okay, I'm guilty. I'm sorry.
4: 9 hours and 13
13: minutes. My excuse is I have no social life. So my social's online.
4: Which app does Shukran like the most?
5: I don't like.
13: You don't know, then Emma, you tell me which one is it.
5: The triangle.
3: Yeah, it's the total, correct. Play Store.
13: It's been an ongoing problem. We are worried with him going to the Play Store and exploring. Thankfully, there is a new function. He is able to see what apps are available and what games are there, but he cannot look at the videos or download it. Because you don't know like how they promote their game.
4: Okay, we shall conclude today's game. The winner is Rizka Nur Arya, the princess. Your Majesty.
13: Congratulations.
4: I give you. Okay.
13: Yay.
4: And then princess. Okay.
3: I have my 3 babies that is growing up well, and I watch them. I'm also a speech and drama specialist, and I do that on the side.
13: At the same time, I am their dramatic mommy at home.
4: I'm a tennis coach by day and father by night.
13: Shinai!
4: I love you! Okay, dah.
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15: Sometimes you just want to consume, but there's a line you have to draw where you have to, I guess, start making better use of your time.
16: I think for me, the device is a blessing and a curse. Basically, your whole life is tied up with the device. For me, it's work, it's communication, but it's also relaxation, it's also time spent to decompress. I can't live without it, but at the same time, I hate that I can't live without it. So to me, it's a very complicated, complex love-hate relationship with the device.
17: What are you doing?
18: My husband and I, we are family life educators and parent coaches. Content creation is a big part of what we do. Our work is closely linked with the use of social media.
16: All right, Fung family, are you ready for family tech trivia? Why you sound so unexcited? Because I'm the game master. First question. Who spends the most time looking at a device? And this device can be any device, a phone, an iPad, or even the TV.
19: For work.
16: Oh, okay, yes, TV.
19: Papa.
16: No, me? Me, really?
19: You're always in your man cave studying. Editing videos.
20: First you got
19: playing
20: phone.
19: Video games.
16: Okay, tell you what, let's just keep it to phone. This is me trying to get myself out. Yes.
21: Mama. Yes, mama.
16: Okay, mama. The only one way to settle this. Turn on your screen time app.
19: Where? It's okay, but don't waste time, yeah?
16: My daily average is about 5.5 hours a day.
21: 3 hours and 30 minutes.
16: Phoebe doesn't have a device, but she does get screen time every day. It's out about 45 average, like average.
19: A day.
16: Mum?
19: Almost hitting 7.
16: Almost hitting 7.
19: Wow. I was filming this week. We were content creating.
16: Oh, true. They are both right to say that you spend the most time on your phone.
19: But it's not for leisure.
16: Question number two. Who uses the phone in bed the most? The answer is Elvin.
19: Huh? What's this? Me?
16: Oh, yes,
19: yeah,
16: let me tell you one thing that y'all don't know about Mama, okay?
20: She falls asleep.
16: A lot of times, I go inside, I hear the sound of the video still running, right? But she's like... There have been many, many occasions where I've taken the phone away from her, helped her to charge it. Then that's when I start my doom scrolling. My honest confession is, in the morning when my alarm rings, right, actually, without knowing it, the first app that I always open is Instagram. Question number three. Who uses the phone in the toilet the most?
12: Mama!
16: Mama gets a star because you're right. It's me. This is another thing y'all don't know about Mama. She
12: also is... toilet.
16: Actually, what she does is she leaves the video running. Then she's multitasking.
12: That still counts as using the phone.
16: No, she's not toilet. Watching, ma. She's not watching. She's not on screen time. She's audio. Who uses the phone while eating the most?
12: Could it be me?
14: Papa! Yeah.
16: Me?
14: When I'm still eating, I see Papa take out his phone already.
16: Which app does Nathan like the most?
15: Google.
12: Yeah, actually Google.
14: Google's an app.
16: Chrome.
19: Yeah. Like, then we're just going to Jurong Lake Garden. Then the next moment, Nathan's like, okay, I'm going to read out Google reviews of that place. It's just a park.
12: Google reviews are so fun to read.
16: And the winner of the Family Tech Trivia is... I think at the end of the day, this is a good exercise for us to take stock of how much time we actually spend on the screen.
2: I don't think it's just the time. I think it's also what type of content we are taking
16: content,
2: in.
16: Right, the time that we spend and where we spend our screen time.
2: Yeah.
12: Asleep.
16: Toilet. Come in, please.
20: So you just finished your family trivia?
22: Youngest one.
23: First, second, third.
20: Wow!
23: Fourth, fifth.
20: The kids knew more than the adults.
24: I know my Not parents really. Very well.
20: Oh, you know them, that's why you won, right?
25: Kids, they don't lie, right? They just share with you what they observe. So it's a reality check for us.
2: It's interesting what they are observing us for, right?
20: Mm. In parenting is a lot of social learning. People, the kids are always observing what you're doing.
23: When my mommy and my daddy's eating, my mommy on the phone to watch grown-up shows, then Papa join in.
20: Is there anything about how your mommy and daddy uses their phones that you want them to change?
23: I want them to change into put their phones away and give it to us.
20: To give it to you so that you can watch the show?
23: Yes.
20: Wow, that sounds like a plan.
2: They are allowed to use it, they just have to know and remember their priorities or what they were supposed to do. We try not to make it a negative thing in the house. So that's why we change it to a reward system. So they understand that they are still allowed to play or use it, but within boundaries.
20: Yeah, it's not as if we're going to run away and hide all the devices.
2: Exactly, yes, you cannot avoid that.
20: Yeah, you can't avoid it. It's about how do you make sure it fits around your lifestyle and, you know, you don't end up serving the devices.
2: Yes.
20: We read a lot about guidelines. In fact, the government just released a set of guidelines on screen time. And if you read the newspapers, everybody's comment was, oh, you're telling us a lot about what we shouldn't do.
2: Mm.
20: But what should we do instead?
16: Mm.
26: In the next few months, I'm going to embark on a series of experiments with all three families to unpack their digital habits and find ways to navigate their digital boundaries.
20: Now, I'm going to introduce a challenge for the family. Mm. Has anybody heard of a digital detox? That's a very big word.
25: What's a detox?
20: What's a detox?
23: Yeah.
20: It means that somebody in this family has to put their phone away. Who do you think it's going to be? I think it's going to be you.
25: Is it?
23: Yeah, Papa.
25: Oh, man.
15: I think it would be beneficial for Alvin to go on a digital detox, like a reset button.
2: May the force be with you.

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2: So a 10-kilometre scratch race for the women. Evans, superstar in the bunch races. Look out for her. Two riders from Singapore as well. Liao and Tan. Barker, Lloyd and Morris. Shane Bannon looking after the Singapore cycling program there. If it all stays together, the fastest of the sprinters have the best advantage. If you're an endurance rider like Anna Morris, you want to go on the attack and try and take a lap on the field and then gain a victory that way. So that's Meg Barker. The red colour swings up, move to the top of the track. Short turns of pace by all of these riders. No one really willing to put in too much of an effort on the front just yet.
3: It's a big move from the Australians, but it's an early move, and Pilates is going to have to lift it another gear to protect Georgia Baker. Georgia Baker needs to stay out of trouble and stave off the world's thrush.
2: Smart riding from Baker down the back straight. She has Morris behind her. New Zealand on the inside trying to come through, but Georgia Baker, she won 3 gold medals at the Commonwealth Games in Birmingham. She's got another one now. Team pursuit as well, so 2 gold medals to Georgia Baker here.
4: It was quite a hard race, like, honestly. Yeah, so I didn't really know what to expect, but I think it was good experience. I wanted to do like a good position towards the last few laps, but like I think it was really, really hard, harder than I expected. So hopefully it'll be better in the next rounds.
5: The race was hard. I think the average speed was about 50 plus km per hour, which is probably about world class level. The competitors that we had were very high level. We've got some world champions as well for various events, and so it was quite a fun experience racing with them, but it was very hard.
6: Headline news this hour. Barisan Nasional and Parikantan Nasional Pact has declared victory in Malaysia's Negeri Sembilan state election, although the Election Commission has yet to announce official results. Pakatan Harapan has conceded defeat, marking a major political shift in the state. Barisan Nasional had governed alongside Pakatan Harapan after the 2023 polls before joining forces with Parikantan Nasional for this election. China has carried out joint air and naval drills around the disputed Scarborough Shoal in the South China Sea. Beijing says the exercise is a necessary response to actions by, quote, certain countries, which undermine regional peace and stability. The drills come days after the Philippines formally submitted a bid to the United Nations to extend its seabed rights beyond its exclusive economic zone in the contested waters. Beijing criticized the move, calling it illegal. The German Football Association is calling for a full investigation into FIFA's abandoned plan to allow private investments in the World Cup. The proposal, which would have created a $28 billion commercial subsidiary, faced fierce backlash from football governing bodies around the world. The Union of European Football Association and the Asian Football Confederation had welcomed FIFA's decision to back down. FIFA President Gianni Infantino says the plan had created divisions that were, quote, no longer in the interest of football, and confirmed it will not proceed. And that is the latest from the CNA newsroom.

0: friendship. Many people know it well, but are we truly aware of its significance to us?
1: Friendship is an extraordinary force. It shapes our sense of self. It grounds who we are and molds our identities. Friendship is an essential, wonderful part of being a human being.
0: A relationship that we choose freely and that can last a lifetime. This chosen bond often feels like family to us.
2: We humans shouldn't underestimate how unique we are in our ability to form friendships.
0: Science shows that friendship could be one of the most important factors for a long and healthy life. But the world is changing, and many of us find it increasingly hard to make new friends.
3: We are built for friendship down to the ground, and when we open ourselves up to it, it often goes better than you might imagine.
0: What makes friendship so powerful? And how can we best cultivate it to reinvigorate this crucial source of happiness and well-being?

0: Many people search for true love, but could friendship be just as important? Emily Tranche is an animation filmmaker. She has moved millions of people with her series Samuel. It's about first love, but also about the power of friendship. Few people know that Samuel is also a tribute to Emily's own experiences of friendship.
1: Tiens Samuel, pourquoi moi? Parce que tu la kiffes pas.
0: And a tribute to Ophélie, Emily's best friend.
2: Nous on ramène la nourriture dans notre matelas et on parle jusqu'à tard. Et Anor, tes parents?
0: The two have been together since their teenage years.
3: Emily is someone with whom I can simply be myself.
4: Yeah.
3: I don't have to think about how I am.
5: Aucun jugement. Avec toi, c'est...
4: When I'm with you, I can completely relax. My head, my body, and how I feel.
3: It just feels good.
5: And
3: being a little crazy, too.
4: I can just let go.
3: Yeah.
4: We can just be kids again when we're together.
3: Right.
0: Friendship. A relationship in which people can be open with each other, built on deep mutual understanding and trust. Many of us know what that's like. However, we cannot have such close relationships with everyone we meet. Our cognitive and emotional resources are limited. But what determines with whom we form this deep connection? Dartmouth College in Hanover, in the eastern United States, neuroscientist Talia Wheatley has been exploring this question for some time. She is researching what turns strangers into friends, or more specifically, the neurobiological mechanisms that enable social interaction in the first place.
6: We've known for a long time that birds of a feather flock together, and research has borne that out. We tend to be friends with people who are around the same age as us and are the same gender and ethnicity. But we wondered whether there was something more to it than that. I'm not friends with every woman my age, so why am I friends with this woman in particular?
0: A few years ago, the search for the origins of friendship led Talia Wheatley and her team to this laboratory. Are there clues in the brain as to why we befriend some people and not others? This is a research question that poses particular challenges for Talia Wheatley and her team.
6: You have these tools that are amazing. They can visualize brain activity, but you have to have people lie still in a tube, and that's not really friendship as we know it. And so you have to think creatively about what kinds of brain features you can scan that then predict real-world friendship after when they leave the lab.
0: In the MRI scanner, the team shows different film clips to friends and strangers. The hypothesis? A contributing factor to friendship could be how the test subjects process information, in this case, the videos, in their brains.
6: And each one people could have a different kind of response to. And so we wanted to see whether friends would have similar neural responses to these videos than people who were not friends.
0: The scan records about 80 brain areas, including those responsible for perception, memory, emotional regulation, and perspective taking. When a region is more active, it needs more oxygen. This is visible in the MRI scan. Is it a similarity in our neural response patterns that opens the door to friendship?
6: What we found was that people who are 3 degrees separate from each other in the social network, so these people are friends of friends of friends, are quite dissimilar in terms of their neural responses to these video clips. But if you move a little closer in the social network to people who are not friends, but they have a friend in common, these are friends of friends, that they are more similar, and that friends are remarkably similar in their brain activity when watching these clips. And I think what this tells us is that friends really do perceive the world in the same way and interpret the world in the same way. And it's this neural similarity which draws them closer together.
0: A similar perception of the world, like shared interests and values, could spark attraction between people from their very first conversation.
7: If he's been there.
6: Because they don't have to represent what my mind is doing, the separate from yours. They're sharing a mind, and that's what makes it effortless.
0: Science is just beginning to understand where this neural similarity comes from. It could be down to our genes or our socialization.
6: We do know that the brain is highly plastic, that it is flexible, and that every experience we have shapes us. And so shared experiences between people can make them more similar.
0: Will our friends always be the ones who think like us? Or simply the ones we spend the most time with?
6: I think that neural homophily is an important pillar of friendship, but it isn't completely deterministic. We can meet people who don't think like us and befriend them. And there's all sorts of ways friendship can develop outside of being perfectly in sync.
0: For a trusting friendship to grow, it takes one key ingredient: meaningful exchange. Emily and Ophelie went separate ways to study. Even now, both travel a lot for work, and yet their friendship remains strong.
3: There was a time when we had less contact.
8: Yeah, because of work and stuff.
3: But I wasn't worried. I knew I could call you anytime. And we never had to explain why we hadn't called earlier.
9: Mm-hmm. No guilt.
3: Because we both know that if it doesn't work out,
9: there's always a reason.
3: There's a reason.
8: And knowing there's this someone there for you that feels so good.
3: A solid pillar, basically.
8: Exactly.
0: The ability to form complex friendships is not a given. No other species forms such intimate relationships with non-relatives. How did we become the friendship-oriented beings we are today? Relationships with others gave humans an evolutionary advantage. Those who cooperated secured help against enemies. But the larger the groups, the more social information had to be processed. This is how humans developed a complex, interconnected brain that makes friendship possible in the first place. We can understand language, facial expressions, and gestures. We can remember faces and shared experiences. We can understand the feelings of others and develop empathy. And we can distinguish the perspectives of others from our own, allowing us to anticipate our friends' thoughts.
6: That helps us understand where each other is coming from and to be able to connect and get on the same page and use language to share experiences and share understanding and change our way of seeing the world. And we evolved this capability that I think is unique to human beings, and it's incredible.
0: Friendship is one of the deepest social bonds we are capable of forming. What gives us this power? And why does it sometimes take us by surprise, like love at first sight? The two ballet stars, Friedemann Vogel and Eleonora Bagnato, met by chance over 20 years ago during a production in Verona.
10: When we met, it was like we knew each other for forever. And it was like, it didn't take us even 5 minutes to be also shameless and to be just ourselves.
11: I immediately sensed that something unique was happening here. And it felt strange because I'd had danced with partners all over the world. But at that moment, he wasn't just a dance partner. He was a friend. After only 5 minutes in the dressing room, we started laughing as if we'd known each other forever.
0: Today, Friedemann is one of the world's most famous dancers, and Eleonora directs the ballet ensemble at the opera in Rome. Two great careers that leave little time for private life. And yet the two keep finding their way back to each other.
10: What is also special that our friendship is physical. like because we dance together, we touch each other, and so the friendship maybe goes even deeper. Yeah, it's like a soul connection with Eleonora.
0: Today, Friedemann and Eleonora are rehearsing for the revival of a production they once performed together. Throughout their careers, both have often portrayed lovers and become known for bringing a special intimacy and authenticity to those scenes. Could their friendship be the key to this perfection?
10: It's just one look in the eyes and you know everything's gonna be all right. We feel each other on stage. We understand if one of us is nervous, so we like try to
12: calm
10: down the other person, and we feel each other. And I think that's very rare.
11: I trust him 100%. Even if something happens, you make a mistake, you're not coordinated, he doesn't put me on my leg, I'm too fast. The typical little mistakes in dancing. But we can quickly find our way back because we trust each other. And that's great.
0: The feeling of being more confident or relaxed when our friends are by our side is not just a figment of our imagination. The power of friendship runs deep in our biology.
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0: When friends accompany us during a stressful task, we act more calmly. There is a smaller increase in the stress hormone cortisol in our saliva. The hormone oxytocin could be a key factor in this. Laughter, physical closeness, feeling understood by a friend, all of these support the release of oxytocin. As a neurotransmitter, it also acts on the amygdala. Among other functions, the amygdala controls our fear and stress responses. When its sensitivity is reduced, the production of cortisol is inhibited too. We perceive the environment as less threatening. We are calmer and more trusting. Friends are a kind of protector against stress. And conflicts can be resolved more easily with them.
1: Conflicts are a part of life. They're also a part of friendships, and they actually have a positive side. They allow us to practice dealing with conflicts in other settings, that is, with people we don't know so well. And they can help us to cope with the adversities of life that we'll encounter anyway, but not in such a safe and protected setting.
0: But of course, it would be wrong to understand friendship solely as a biochemical reaction. Friendship is a conscious decision based on affection, not utility. How important is it to show this to the other person?
10: When I see Eleonora, I'm proud, and it's like I admire her. I'm shocked about all the qualities she can give. So I'm really like proud, and I have so much admiration for her. And I'm not afraid to tell her.
0: Fliedemann and Eleonora have had a long distance friendship from the start. How do you maintain a close relationship when you have busy schedules and several hours of flight time between you?
12: I explain it to my daughters, who live in a very complicated world with social media, where nothing is real anymore. Be careful, because real friendships should last a lifetime. And that's not so easy. You have to build friendships. You have to believe in them. You have to always be there for each other. If Friedemann calls me one day and says, "I need you, come," I'll drop everything and go.
0: The deep desire to support others without expecting anything in return. That is also what makes friendship so valuable.
22: Friends provide practical value, but they also provide a peace of mind, both being connected in ways that are practical, but also feeling connected in ways that just give us a sense of belonging, a sense of being loved in the world. Both of those are important to our well-being, and our friends give us both of those.
0: How easy it is for us to create friendships may already be decided in adolescence, a time that animator Émilie Tranche remembers well. As teenagers, she and her friend Ophélie make a pact.
8: Just this realization that friendships are sometimes
23: fragile?
8: Exactly. It was clear to us that we would grow up and change for sure, but we absolutely had to stay together.
23: At any costs.
8: To stay friends, even if we change.
23: Rule number one.
8: Exactly. I remember that feeling, a kind of fear that life would separate us.
0: Being friends is especially important during puberty. How does friendship affect us during this time?
8: For me, having you by my side as a teenager, when I was really
23: ungrateful
8: or driven by too many thoughts and too little self-confidence.
23: Having you gives me self-confidence.
8: It's kind of a protective shield on the street.
23: A bit like a compass. Suddenly you know where you want to go because the other person helps you figure out what you want.
8: And so,
23: helping us understand each other a little better.
0: But is friendship really powerful enough to influence how we experience ourselves and develop as individuals in the long term? At the Institute of Developmental Psychology at Leiden University, neuroscientist Bernard Guiraud-Loup studies the impact of friendship on the lives of young people.
24: If you just compare kids who have friends and who don't have friends, there's strong evidence that would show that those who have friends, they're better off in multiple respects. They tend to do better in school, they feel better, they have a higher self-esteem, And this becomes also crucial in stressful times, such as changing schools, such as divorce of parents, or loss of someone in their families. This is when the power of friendships also show themselves.
0: But where do these positive effects come from? And why do friendships suddenly become so important to us during puberty? Bernard Gourault-Loup hopes to gain insights by studying the brain. In the MRI scanner, she and her team show participants photos of their friends, celebrities, and strangers. The test subjects are asked to press a button to indicate whether they would like to approach the person or not. Friendships are sustained by the ability to empathize and change perspectives. Does brain activity also follow this logic?
24: To be honest, thinking about the importance of perspective taking

0: relationships are social rewards. So it's not only eating that piece of chocolate or watching your favorite movie that is motivating for you. Just like that, having fun with your friend, engaging in the social interaction is as motivating, and it's literally your brain is telling you, this is good, this is positive, keep on doing this.
1: Especially in adolescence, stimulation of the reward system plays a crucial role in nurturing friendships, as the intense release of sex hormones causes profound changes in the brain. New connections are now being formed everywhere, while redundant ones are eliminated. Due to these stronger connections, the amygdala, the ventral striatum, and the nucleus accumbens, the core of our reward system, become significantly more sensitive to emotional and social stimuli. This also boosts the release of neurochemicals, such as dopamine and beta endorphin. We now experience positive social interactions as more rewarding and euphoric than ever before. Especially during adolescence, friends become true magnets, people we are now also more willing to take risks for. This is because the restructuring of the prefrontal cortex, the area responsible for impulse control and rational thinking, progresses much more slowly. Frequent interaction with friends also trains and strengthens the areas of the brain that help us to see the world with someone else's eyes and develop empathy. This cycle could have a far-reaching impact on our development, even beyond friendships.
0: Could be that by maintaining these positive relationships, such as friendships, over time you contribute to a well-functioning reward system that is related to less depressive symptoms and mental health over time. This could be one pathway that friendships relate to better outcomes and mental health later in life.
1: As a mother of three, Bernard Gourolou is well aware of how much parents worry about their children's social relationships. The pandemic has left its mark, with studies showing that more and more young people are feeling lonely. Is there a risk of lasting damage?
0: I keep saying friendships across childhood and adolescence are important, but there's nothing deterministic about this. There will always be opportunities to make friends. And as a society, we can think about how we can support young people who want to improve those skills to create opportunities for making friendships and have friendships flourish. That would be more important to think about and take the worry off of young people that, that they're going to be doomed if they don't have friends. This is really not necessary.
1: How does the superpower of friendship change as we get older? In Munich, the senior players of FC Bayern meet once a week for practice, a place to share their passion and to cultivate friendships. Friendships that, for many, are becoming even more important in the second half of their lives.
2: They become more important because the people you love are becoming fewer and fewer, especially when you think of relatives or parents. People are passing away. With your family, you feel secure, and when they are no longer there, then that part of you could break away.
3: And that's why I think it's even more important to have a team like we do now, a place where you know you can meet once or twice a week and chat. And always have a bit of fun together.
1: In their age group, the FC Bayern seniors are consistently among the best in Germany. Their success unites them, but it's also based on the relationships between the players themselves. Sharing interests or routines with friends can make you more balanced and motivated.
4: Once one of China's poorest provinces, Guizhou,

0: is being transformed. New roads, rail links, and digital connectivity are creating fresh opportunities for local communities. On the next Asia First, we explore whether greater connectivity is bringing lasting change in the first of our two-part series on China's rural revitalization drive.
1: Promises.
2: Pressure.
3: Ambition.
4: 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Can they deliver?
3: Three paths forward. Wednesday on CNA.

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6: AI is changing the rules of business. The question is, who is keeping up? And what does it take to make it work? Shaping Tomorrow, an AI story.
7: In times of increasing digitalization, new forms of friendship are emerging. The tech industry's offering is called AI Companions. Friends based on artificial intelligence, no longer bound by place or time. Is this the future of friendship? Avatars designed to your personal preferences? In Linz, psychologist Martina Mara explores how artificial intelligence shapes our behavior in cooperation with the Ars Electronica Center and others. Are AI friends perhaps just a logical step in the ongoing technological advancement of our life?
8: Throughout human history, technologies have always changed how we live and also how we experience our friendships. Take the telephone, for example. Suddenly, it was possible to talk to people, to talk to friends who aren't right there in the same room. And of course, this continues with email and social media. But I still think that when it comes to AI friends, we've now reached a whole new point. The big difference is that technology itself becomes our counterpart, someone who likes me and is always there for me. And how much we are willing to engage with this simulation is, I believe, one of the biggest questions of our time.
7: Never before has a technology initiated friendship without the involvement of another human being and his desire and willingness to connect with another individual. Early studies show that users experience their interactions with artificial intelligence as trusting and intimate. How is this possible? AI friends are based on so-called language models, trained on countless data sets of human conversations. When users communicate with the app, their data are evaluated using complex processes. What information is relevant? Is the tone positive or negative? This enables the AI to generate responses that, based on the training data, match the user's statements particularly well. However, it does not really understand the meaning. The AI learns with each input, storing preferences, language, and usage patterns. The responses thus appear increasingly familiar to the user, because the AI mainly reproduces what the user has taught it.
8: In that sense, a simulated friendship is always somewhat self-referential, but that also makes it particularly convenient, because the system reflects me. I naturally have less resistance to deal with, or other opinions, which of course exist among real human friends.
7: Studies have also shown that users feel reluctant to switch the avatar off. The technology is attributed with human characteristics and needs. A phenomenon that is known in science as anthropomorphism, the human tendency to perceive even inanimate objects and technology through a human social lens. However, the way this technology works also has an impact on people, and that certainly carries risks.
8: On the one hand, it's about expectations. The machine is always available and always adapts to my wishes, which could lead people to demand or expect this kind of behavior more strongly from real people in the future. Another point involves gender stereotypes. The woman or the feminized AI girlfriend who is always there and particularly empathetic and friendly. Of course, these clichés and archaic role models that we, as a society, should have already moved beyond are often reproduced by technology.
7: In the future, AI friends could become increasingly realistic. But will it make our relationship with them more fulfilling? So far, studies have shown that some apps can have a stabilizing effect on mental health issues. But users could also become hesitant to seek out real-life relationships. How much of a friend can AI really be?
8: Friendship should be something that helps us grow, something that challenges us and requires a counterpart who is independent and different from me. And that's simply not the case with AI.
7: Repeatedly choosing to accept the other person in their uniqueness. Emily and Ophélie have done exactly that throughout their friendship.
1: Fashion, we were talking about.
9: Exactly.
1: Yes.
7: Their friendship also gives them the chance to constantly see their own personalities in a new light and to question themselves.
9: We're both working on aspects of our personalities where there's still some room to grow and all that. For example, I tend to stay a bit more in my comfort zone.
1: That's right.
9: I'm wary.
1: True.
9: I'm careful what I say because people,
1: you withdraw a little. And those are the moments when I push you to stand up for yourself. To go out too. I, on the other hand, find it hard to rest or stay at home. But I realize that I also need time for myself. I tend to get carried away by the moment and don't listen to my needs. And then I often think about what she'd say to me. Slow down a bit.
7: The power of friendship also lies in the ability to tolerate differences and grow together. But how powerful friendship really is only becomes fully apparent when it's missing for a long time. The World Health Organization estimates that 1 in 4 older adults worldwide currently suffers from social isolation or loneliness. And up to 15% of young people feel lonely often, or at least occasionally. At the University of Bochum, neuroscientist Dirk Scheele is researching the neurobiological basis of loneliness. One of his goals is to understand why people find it so hard to overcome their loneliness.
10: Loneliness is an aversive, a negative feeling that is usually defined as a discrepancy between the desired and experienced quantity and quality of social relationships. Loneliness is, first and foremost, a natural feeling that everyone experiences at some point. Everyone feels lonely sometimes. It only becomes dangerous when it lasts for a long time and becomes chronic.
7: Are there biological factors that could prevent people for a longer time from interacting with others and making friends? Together with his team, Dirk Scheele has developed a complex test setup. The study examines both non-lonely individuals and those who feel chronically lonely. For the experiment, the team engages the participants in a conversation with positive content.
11: Among other things, we'll explore what people would do with a lottery win, for example. Something very positive that many of us have thought about, maybe even with ideas and wishes in mind. And we will look at the extent to which lonely individuals differ from those who aren't lonely.
7: Initial evidence shows that chronic loneliness may have deeper causes. In further studies, Dirk Scheele also found clues in the brain, for example, in the so-called insular cortex.
11: It is active. For example, when you pay attention to your body signals like your heartbeat or your stomach, and when lonely people activate this insular cortex less, and it was also less connected to other brain regions, that could mean their gut feeling about whether or not they can trust a stranger is impaired. And it's easy to imagine that if I'm interacting with someone and suddenly I no longer have any feeling at all of whether I can trust the other person, that's going to have a negative impact on the interaction. And perhaps, in the long term, it might perpetuate my loneliness.
7: It is still unclear why these neural changes occur, whether there is a genetic predisposition for this, or whether structures change because people have no social contacts. What can be proven are the consequences of chronic loneliness, this feeling of not being able to connect, of not having any friends.
11: One large study showed that a lack of social integration, in other words, a lack of friendship, was linked to a higher mortality risk than, for example, alcohol consumption, obesity, or smoking. We also see clear links to specific health issues. For instance, chronic loneliness increases the risk of cardiovascular disease and strokes by around 30%. From this perspective, having friendships and good social relationships is absolutely crucial for a long and happy life.
7: Science explains exactly how friendship boosts health. When oxytocin and beta endorphins are regularly released through positive relationship experiences, they can keep cortisol levels balanced in the long term. When the body isn't constantly in stress mode, it helps stabilize blood pressure and strengthens the immune system, making it more effective at fighting off pathogens. Excessively high cortisol levels can also cause inflammation in the body, a factor linked to diabetes, heart disease, and autoimmune diseases. A rich social life can help counteract this. In addition, interacting with friends exercises the brain, a protective factor against dementia.
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23: For over three decades, the ASEAN Championships have become Southeast Asia's biggest event, with 11 countries fighting to be crowned regional kingpins. 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
7: One of friendship's powers lies in its ability to create a cycle of health, which in turn benefits friendship itself. A well-functioning immune system lifts the mood and supports the ability to maintain social contacts. The seniors at FC Bayern also benefit from these effects.
3: We all share the same aches and pains. Everyone has their ailments. But giving up is not an option. We just know that next week we'll be fighting just as hard again, even if it hurts sometimes. But the drive to keep going and get back on the pitch is still there.
7: For the FC Bayern seniors, their football team is not just a place to stay fit together and share their passion for the game. Their friendship is also an important space for self-reflection and, in addition to all the fun, for seeking solutions to personal problems.
4: I get honest opinions from my friends.
6: So much for friendship. But it's true.
4: With an outsider, I never know if he's being genuine or what does he mean by that.
24: A friend is there to share his point of view, and I accept it because he's my friend.
25: He
4: might tell me that it could work this way or that way. I mean, we have several friends, and in the end you get this pool of opinions where you can say, okay, that actually helped with my problem.
7: But as studies show, friendship isn't just about personal happiness. It has a greater social dimension too. When people feel less lonely, this can also strengthen democracy.
26: We know from studies that the reason people go online, for example, to politically extreme forums is often linked to the need to belong, the desire to have friends. Ultimately, this means that friendship is also a political concept. Because friends can protect us from the temptations of radical groups or conspiracy forums.
7: But the fact is also that we live in a world where opportunities for making friendships are diminishing, and where rising economic inequality, increasing work intensity, and digitalization are creating new social divides. Making friends is becoming increasingly difficult for many people.
27: Modern life has changed the nature of friendship pretty dramatically, and it's changed the nature of friendship because we have more choice. We have more choice in how to spend our time, whether to engage with other people or to keep with ourselves. In modern life, most of us carry around phones that ostensibly allow us to connect with other people at any moment, but when we can connect this way or spend our time looking at this thing, what it means is that we don't connect with those who are around us in our immediate environment. And so we can choose to isolate ourselves more often today than our ancestors throughout history have ever been able to do.
7: In Chicago, behavioral scientist Nicholas Epley investigates what keeps us from connecting with each other. Humans are considered the most social creatures on Earth. Epley wants to know what really keeps us apart. How much of it is down to technology? How much to our psyche? How much to human nature itself?
27: But one of the big gaps that we find, or meaningful gaps that we find in our research, is that the way we evaluate ourselves is different from the way that other people evaluate us. We're worried about our competency. So when I reach out to have a conversation with you, what I'm thinking about is what I'm going to talk about. I'm worried about whether I can carry on this conversation. But when you're looking at me, what you care about isn't so much my competency. What you care about is, am I a nice person? And so if I'm worried about my competency, but you're worried about my warmth and friendliness, then when I reach out to you, I'm likely to underestimate how positively this is going to go. We essentially have fences in our own minds that are keeping us from reaching out to other people that don't need to be there.
7: At the Chicago Booth School of Business, Nicholas Epley is investigating how big these mental barriers really are, what effect they have on us. At the beginning of each semester, he sets the participants in his seminars a challenge. The master's students are complete strangers, meeting for the first time today.
27: And what I'm going to have you do is have a conversation about these four questions. For what in your life do you feel most grateful? Tell your partner about it. If a crystal ball could tell you the truth about yourself, your life, your future, or anything else, what would you want to know? And last, can you describe one of the last times you cried in front of another person? These kinds of questions go beyond the kind of small talk and go to something really deep and meaningful. They get into our minds. They get into how we feel about things that are important and meaningful in each other's lives. These are the kinds of questions that good friends might talk to each other about. We ask strangers to have these conversations with each other. What I'd like you to do.
7: Before their conversation, participants must fill out a questionnaire. What are their expectations in regard to the course of the conversation, their own feelings, and the interaction with their conversation partner?
27: You're anxious, you're nervous. This could be really awkward, this could be weird. We're talking about meaningful stuff. And if you don't really care about the meaningful stuff that I'm revealing to you, that conversation could go really poorly. Do these conversations go poorly?
7: A stranger gains insight into the most intimate feelings. How are today's participants doing?
0: Also, if you do like a really complicated thing,
1: It's required, so I need to take it.
8: Yeah. So it's like easy to visit people, but we are a little bit more far away.
9: I really enjoyed the experience more than I thought I would.
10: It's surprising how these questions can create bonds.
11: Even after the four questions, we just wanted to keep talking about other topics, and it felt very natural.
13: So it would count as a friend success.
27: Okay. All right. Time is up.
7: Once again, the gap between individual expectations and real experience is vast.
27: Not to be as awkward as you thought. You liked your partner a lot better than you thought. You already thought this would be kind of a mediocre person. In fact, you enjoyed the conversation a lot more. What I hear from people over and over again when I talk to them afterwards is that they'll often feel like it's a kind of superpower. Like once you realize this, and that superpower is that I can lead you by my own actions. I can enable you to be a friend with me if I just open up and treat you like a friend to begin with. That feels like a superpower.
7: And yet, shifting the barriers in our minds overnight is anything but easy. How can we achieve greater closeness in a world where, with an aging society, more and more people are facing isolation and loneliness?
27: So how do we create more friends? We do the same kind of thing in our social lives that we might do in our physical lives if we want to become healthier. We go out and we practice it. So go out, say hello to people, smile at them. Try to have conversations with people. After all, every friend that you have today was at one point in your life a stranger to you. At one point, you took that stranger and you killed that stranger and you made them into a friend. You upgraded that person from a stranger to a friend. And that's what we do. Do it over and over again.
7: When people have several small, casual, positive contacts throughout the day, they feel more confident and energetic. And any contact can be the seed of a deep friendship. But how can it be maintained once found?
27: The key to maintaining friendships is persistence. And sometimes that means having hard conversations that you really need to have. Being willing to be open and vulnerable, even at a time when you might be nervous about it, if that's what the relationship needs in order for it to progress, those conversations tend to go better than we imagine. They strengthen the relationship. The bond that ties us together are stronger than we think. the persistence is worth it.
7: Which friends we make in life, which ones stay or drift away, that unpredictability is part of the magic.
2: Okay, Ale.
7: Friendship. Thanks to our cognitive and emotional intelligence, we humans have the capacity for it. It is a superpower because it makes us more balanced and healthier and can prolong our life. Because as friends, we give each other an identity and a memory. And we constantly encourage each other to try new things.

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1: 每个人都讲我的鸡饭是最好吃的。
2: My Ayam Penyet special, the customer feedback is very good.
3: I want to bring it down to the next generation so that this hawker trade will not die off.
4: I've been wasted 20 years inside.
5: For hawker, people don't judge. 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
6: I'm very grateful Madam Haja teach me this sambal. Then I feel like, alamak, someone trusted me.
7: 没有人这样炒东西的，再怎么炒，你都没有动到底了。来拿下来，不是这样的。
6: Today haven't finished frying, around 150 kg, lot. Not okay, Haja. I came here to train, Haja. I not come here to work.
8: Today we are here to judge this new hawker's skill.

0: Here's the penultimate heat of the men's 100 metres. Just a couple of heats left to go. I think it is relevant as we recapped at the end of the previous heat where those 17 time qualifiers are shaking out. Mackoy Brathwaite is 17th for the British Virgin Islands with 10.37. So you've got to be faster than that if you want to make it through to the semi-finals. Mark Brian Louis of Singapore will go in lane two. So strong start from two fastest men on paper. Fakhreddin and Odahambo. And Fakhreddin going right alongside Brian Louis at the moment. But look at this streak there from lane seven. Kaneshi of Lesotho coming out of nowhere there. He's celebrating straight away unofficially on the stadium clock. 10.07. That would be a huge lifetime best by a tenth or so for Kaneshi.
1: I think I got a season's best. Good start, you know, I hope I qualify to the semis, but I think it's tough. I think I started off pretty good. Towards the end, I died off a little bit. Yeah, so there's things to work on. I didn't expect much. Just, you know, go out there, have fun. If I get a good result, that's good. If not, just learn from it and move on, yeah. The main target is just to get out of this healthy, see where we are right now and, you know, the main goal is Asian Games.

headline news this hour. The Barisan Nasional and Parikatan Nasional Pact has declared victory in Malaysia's Negeri Sembilan state election, while its opponent Pakatan Harapan has conceded defeat, marking a major political shift in the state. Barisan Nasional had governed alongside Pakatan Harapan after the 2023 polls before joining forces with Parikatan Nasional for this election. China has carried out joint air and naval drills around the disputed Scarborough Shoal in the South China Sea. Beijing says the exercise is a necessary response to actions by, quote, certain countries which undermine regional peace and stability. The drills come days after the Philippines formally submitted a bid to the United Nations to extend its seabed rights beyond its exclusive economic zone in the contested waters. Beijing criticized the move, calling it illegal. The German Football Association is calling for a full investigation into FIFA's abandoned plan to allow private investments in the World Cup. The proposal, which would have created a $20 billion commercial subsidiary, faced fierce backlash from football governing bodies around the world. The Union of European Football Association and the Asian Football Confederation had welcomed FIFA's decision to back down. FIFA President Gianni Infantino says the plan had created divisions that would, quote, no longer in the interest of football, and confirm it will not proceed. And that is the latest from the CNA newsroom.

0: This month on CNA Correspondent, we're examining the impact of national interests, spheres of influence, and history on borders and territory. In part one last week, we looked at Asia and Europe. In part two this week, it's the Middle East, Africa, and the Americas. Now, maps tell us where countries end, but less about where influence begins. CNA's Le Kwai Su explains how proxy wars and strategic ambitions are challenging the rules-based order and testing the idea of the modern state.
1: Start with borders, add people, a way of life, and you have a nascent nation. Add a government defending those borders, and you might be tempted to believe you have the beginnings of a state.
2: The temptation is to say that every people has a right for self-determination. And this is a right which is enshrined in the Charter of the United Nations. The problem is that we did not define what is people. But regardless of this, there are populations which are claiming independence. They want their own state. And they are not happy living in the state where they are today. And in Africa, we have plenty of these cases. So it can be on the Horn of Africa, concerning Sudan. It can be Somalia. It can be Ethiopia. They believe the only way is to make a rebellion. And if they make a war, they are looking for the support from outside.
3: The Sudanese civil war would have happened even without external backing and external power play making things worse. But with the involvement of the UAE on the side of the rapid support forces, and then on the other side, you have Egypt, you have Turkey, Qatar backing the Sudanese armed forces. There's a worry that the same pattern could unfold in Ethiopia and even some other parts of the continent as well.
1: Cut off from the coast since Eritrea seceded in 1993 after a 30-year war that killed, by some estimates, hundreds of thousands on both sides, Ethiopia has chafed at what it sees as the eternal prison of geography. Because while leaders can change, as can borders, the lay of the land endures. In the 1700s, the Persian Gulf depended on a single waterway to send pearls and silks to the open ocean. It's oil and gas today, but what has not changed is reliance on the Strait of Hormuz. That, at its narrowest, spans just 40 kilometers. And come to that, dependence on any maritime channel, whether it's the Gulf of Oman to the east or the Red Sea to the west.
3: Looking at Iran, seeing what's going on with Hormuz is making everybody a lot more worried about the Red Sea and just intensifying the competition going on, not only between, you know, Middle East powers, UAE, Saudi Arabia, others, but also on the African side of the Red Sea as well.
4: Actually, the entirety of the Arab Gulf sees two particular visions that are trying to achieve dominance within the region, and they reject both of them. The first of all is this Israeli paramountcy, where the Israelis are trying to ensure that they preserve freedom of action to operate militarily wherever they see fit, if they feel that there's a threat, and also to take territory from surrounding states as part of expansionism. But then there's also Iranian designs on the region, which one could term as revisionist, in the sense that it does harken back to an ideological standpoint with regards to the Iranian Revolution that has a very harsh view of established states in the region, and spheres of influence in terms of this quote-unquote axis of resistance, which is really tied to Iranian designs on the region.
2: Even if there is an internationally recognized border between Israel and Lebanon, very often they don't care of this when they're saying we have to defend our own people who live in Israel and we have to defend the people who live in the southern part of Lebanon, while from the Israeli side, they're of course very concerned with the security of their own state.
4: It's very difficult to understand the broader Arab world and the broader Middle East without recognizing that these nation states, they come out of a anti-colonial, post-colonial era. They are thrust into modernity at the point of overthrowing colonial leaders in their countries, but maintaining a lot of those colonial structures, because that's what the nation state is then built upon. And that creates very interesting dynamics in some places. Arab nationalism, by definition, is Arab nationalism, which means you're not going to have the same sort of connection to the state by non-Arab minorities. And if we look at how the Israeli state is constituted, it's not constituted as the state of Israeli citizens. You can gain citizenship in the state of Israel simply by being a Jew, irrespective of where you're from in the world. Whereas Palestinians are actually from that piece of territory, that piece of land, do not have the same right at all.
2: So Palestine on the maps, of course it existed, but the question is to know how to go far in history in order to claim. And you can have both sides looking at history from this point of view in order to say, we were here first. Second thing, you represent the majority. So you're saying, I'm sorry, maybe you have lived here 2,000 years back, but today we represent 70% of the population, so this belongs to us. Or the third thing can be a religious designation. God has indicated that this land belongs to us. I would say that today, when we talk about territories, when we talk about nations, it is politics. It is a political decision.
1: Africa and the Middle East, adding that chapter to the global story of how any group gets to exist as a state on land of its choosing. I'll start with borders, add people and a government to guarantee links between land and people. But in the background, and indeed in the foreground, chance and circumstance enabling every decision needed to keep that link alive.
5: 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One young entrepreneur's low-cost market test to avoid an expensive mistake. 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
0: Few countries are more closely linked than Canada and the United States. They trade together, defend the same continent, and share the longest undefended border in the world. But Donald Trump's agenda is widening a rift just as one part of Canada is facing an uncertain future. Here's Nick Harper with this story.
14: It's stampede season in central Alberta. In the town of Ponoka, it's a time for parades, community spirit, and candy. But these smiles are hiding a deep division, one that many fear could tear the province apart.
15: My brother's family is really for it, one of them. My other brother is not for it, and I'm not for it. And we could get in a big fight over it, let's put it that way.
16: So you both have very strong views in different directions. Can you both stay friends?
17: We still have agriculture in common.
18: Oh, I don't think so. Me and my grandparents built this province, and we're not going to give it away to anybody.
14: Alberta is marching towards a referendum that could see it break away from Canada.
19: Despite the festivities here, this is an issue that is dividing Alberta like never before. There are deep-seated opinions on both sides, and grudges and grievances that date back generations.
14: On one side are those who fear that separating from Canada could cause irreparable damage to the country, while others think independence is the only way forward. Chris Scott is all for separation.
20: Nice to meet you. Very nice to meet you. Yeah, finally.
14: He's made his Whistle Stop Cafe a destination for like-minded Albertans and created Let's Talk Alberta to amplify the cause.
20: When you take a stand on anything, some people don't agree with you. So what's happened with me is I probably lost about half my local business.
14: 20 years working in Alberta's oil industry fueled his resentment and his desire for change.
20: I went through three or four booms and busts in the Alberta energy sector because of government policy. So yeah, I felt it, I experienced it. I know what it's like to earn $50,000 a month. I know what it's like to have the bank coming and taking my stuff because I can't make my payments.
14: With the Rocky Mountains running along its western edge, Alberta is known for its natural beauty. But this prairie province is also an economic powerhouse.
19: For many of the people who want to separate, this is what it's all about. The oil. They want to remove the middleman, the federal government, and be the ones who have the final say on what happens to Alberta's energy exports.
14: Alberta has the world's fourth largest proven oil reserves. Separatists argue federal climate policies have stifled the energy industry and limited Alberta's ability to export more oil to Asian markets. At one of Chris Scott's events in Calgary, the talk often comes back to grievances directed at the federal government in Ottawa, nearly 3,000 kilometres away, and the idea that Alberta has been taken advantage of for decades.
21: Ottawa takes Alberta for granted. We're the economic engine of Canada, and they don't treat us that way. They treat us as the spoiled little kid that they want to go sit down and shut up and just send us your money. And we're tired of that.
14: The movement's growing appeal has prompted a referendum this October. A yes vote would begin a process that could eventually lead to Alberta leaving Canada.
22: We're going to go through some growing pains. We're going to go through all that hard time that it takes to get to be a prosperous province. But at the end, it's going to be so worth it.
14: One estimate from the Calgary Chamber of Commerce predicts Alberta's separation could trigger a business exodus and shrink the province's economy by nearly $44 billion a year. Former Deputy Premier Thomas Lukaszczyk has spent months travelling Alberta, campaigning against separatism.
23: My number one opponent right now is actually President Trump and his administration.
14: Lukaszczyk says Donald Trump's continued threats to make Canada America's 51st state has emboldened a separatist movement that for years had only ever been on the fringe.
23: There's clear, direct, purposeful interference from the Trump administration. It empowers separatists. It gives them credibility. They now think that they have United States backing them, which they wouldn't have, with any other previous administrations.

0: It's a debate that sparked death threats and divided families. And now the October 19th referendum looms over Canada.
1: A decision will be made in the coming months that will shape Alberta's future and Canada's identity. A great experiment or a big mistake.
0: It might come to nothing, or it could lead to a vote that could redraw the map of North America.
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7: We've never seen this before.
8: Is that the best you can do?

Once one of China's poorest provinces, Guizhou is being transformed. New roads, rail links, and digital connectivity are creating fresh opportunities for local communities. On the next Asia First, we explore whether greater connectivity is bringing lasting change in the first of our two-part series on China's rural revitalization drive.

0: Pechago's Island sit in the middle of the Indian Ocean, thousands of kilometers from Washington, D.C. Yet reports that the U.S. may be interested in acquiring the archipelago have focused attention on a much bigger question. How far should American influence go? From Greenland in the Arctic to Venezuela and Cuba, these places, at first glance, have very little in common. But they've all found themselves in Donald Trump's sights. Kate Fisher reports from Washington, Mary Trini Mena from Caracas, and Jack Bord from Nuuk, Greenland.
1: This was one of the most extraordinary foreign military operations in Latin America in decades. In January, U.S. Special Forces crossed into Venezuela and captured President Nicolas Maduro. American authorities accused Maduro of narco-terrorism conspiracy, along with drugs and weapons offenses, with his wife facing similar charges. The Trump administration's military move didn't just topple Venezuela's president, it transformed the country's relationship with Washington and raised new questions about who really holds power now in the South American nation. Following Maduro's arrest, Vice President Delcy Rodriguez took on the top job and agreed to strict U.S. oversight in exchange for the lifting of oil sanctions. The deal allowed Venezuela to resume crude exports, but at a price. Washington would act as a financial gatekeeper, overseeing the release of the country's oil revenues back to Caracas. The agreement transformed relations between Caracas and Washington, with President Donald Trump even floating the idea that Venezuela could become America's 51st state. That new dynamic could soon face its first real test. In June, twin earthquakes devastated the country. American troops returned to Venezuelan soil, not for a military operation this time, but to deliver humanitarian aid, something that would have been impossible just months prior. In just half a year, Venezuela has gone from resisting Washington to relying on U.S. support, a dramatic reversal that has reshaped not only the country's future, but America's influence in the region.
2: Since the U.S. captured Venezuelan leader Nicolas Maduro in January, President Donald Trump has intensified calls for regime change in Cuba, fueling speculation the island could become Washington's next target.
3: We have some very good plans for Cuba. I think, you know, we have to get rid of the regime was very tough, very nasty.
2: Trump's comments come as Cuba faces one of its worst economic crises in decades. The sound of frustration after yet another blackout. Months of power cuts driven by fuel shortages and tighter U.S. sanctions have crippled access to essential services.
4: Llevamos 6 meses sin agua. El agua es imprescindible en una casa. Sin agua no eres nadie. No fluye la vida.
2: Cuba's economic crisis has left the island more vulnerable than it's been in decades. But what's behind America's long-standing interest in Cuba? Geography. It sits just 145 kilometers from Florida, astride key Caribbean shipping routes. It's one of the most strategically important islands in the Western Hemisphere. That thinking reflects the Monroe Doctrine, the 200-year-old U.S. policy that views the hemisphere as America's sphere of influence and off-limits to outside powers. It was on full display during Defense Secretary Pete Hegseth's recent visit to Guantanamo Bay.
5: We are defending the homeland, and we are taking back our hemisphere.
2: But analysts say that doesn't mean that military action is imminent in Cuba.
6: Given the complications with the conflict with Iran, it has given Cuba a little bit more time, if you will, and we've seen that by them trying to salvage the terrible socioeconomic reforms and introducing 176 economic reforms, which on paper, they're not bad. But in reality, they should have done it 60 years ago.
2: Cuba is just one part of the broader effort to reassert American influence across the region. But his vision for America doesn't end with the Americas.
7: The Arctic emerging from another long winter. The summer midnight sun melting Greenland's drifting ice. But the political chill from America's bid to control the territory is showing no sign of thawing. At the NATO summit this month, US President Donald Trump suggested Washington could rethink its military commitment to Europe if Denmark refused to cooperate over Greenland.
8: That should be controlled by the United States, not by Denmark. And when they wouldn't go along with it, and with all the money we spend to help them with Russia, and we don't have to spend any money, we could remove all of our soldiers out of Europe.
7: Greenland is an autonomous territory within the Kingdom of Denmark. It's also strategically vital, prized for its location, military significance, and vast mineral resources. With Russia entrenched in the Arctic and China expanding its presence, Washington has long seen Greenland as increasingly important to its own security. And there have been constant reminders of that.
9: Despite a few months of relative calm, the shadow of America still hangs over Greenland, and the people here were reminded

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1: OLED is the peak of panel technology. 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
3: A lot of indigenous population across the Arctic, there's this sentiment that, or another slogan saying, nothing about us without us, that you can't just have security discussion about the North American Arctic or elsewhere without involving us.
4: America's presence here has also grown in recent months.
5: The US government recently moved its consulate to this far larger, more modern building here in downtown Nuuk. Hundreds of Greenlanders came out to protest its opening, interpreting this sprawling facility as evidence that Washington intends to play a far more active role in Greenland's future.
4: That heightened attention has brought mixed consequences for Greenland.
6: This place could be a different jurisdiction in a couple of years. That's putting some tension in there for the investors and so on. And obviously the population here, people are scared at the moment. We've seen a lot of things over the years, but this year was bad.
4: Others argue the global spotlight could work in Greenland's favour. It's already bringing more visitors and raising the international profile of the world's largest island.
7: I think we're going to see the tourism boom this year, so it's going to be good for our economy. So in that way, that was fine. We just don't want to be a part of the United States. That's all.
4: Greenlanders have made their position clear, but so too has Washington. Its strategic interest in the Arctic island shows no sign of cooling.
8: Whether it's strategic reach or overreach, the rules of engagement are changing. The pursuit of influence now extends beyond borders through trade, technology, alliances and ideas, and even into space. The geography of power itself is entering new territory.

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4: East Asia, a region steeped in history, now helping to write the future of our world.
5: From the corridors of power to the region's most remote corners, we'll break down the news driving some of the world's largest economies and explain why it matters.
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0: Fred, sir, can you do a call and ask him for direction?
1: I'll find him. Just give me a minute.
0: This is such a waste of time.
1: Where's your sense of adventure?

0: Tai O Village is a historic fishing village located in Lan Tau Island, far from the city lights of mainland Hong Kong. Historically, it was home to the Tang Ka people, a community of fishermen whose catch fueled one of Hong Kong's oldest industries, the dried seafood business.
1: Tai O 渔村是香港其中一个很大的渔村，咁因为佢嗰度系近住珠江，咁就同咁所以咧呢一个海域咧系咸淡水交界咧，就所以咧咁同埋有啲好特别嘅鱼啊啲咁嘅嘢，咁样就变咗咧就有一啲好特色嘅即系嗰啲做嘅生意啦，咁样。
2: Hi, Mr. Chui.
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2: You said that you lived here your whole life. How much has Tai O changed?
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2: Because it has become more accessible, so many people from all over the world are coming to visit Tai O, which is also beneficial to you and the people in this town.
0: Today, stores like Yik Chong Ho sell all kinds of dried seafood, but most people, if not all, are only looking for one thing and one thing only. Tai O's famous shrimp paste. Its slightly salty fragrance permeates the village. It's Tai O's trademark, a signature aroma.
2: So this is the shrimp that is fished in Tai O?
3: Tai O.所以每年的夏天就很多有大量这些银虾仔的了，就是我们叫它就银虾。
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2: So the government didn't want the smell of the shrimp paste in the city and decided to put it over here. It sort of benefits everybody, right? All the fishermen here can take this and you can make this.That's great.
0: Uncle Chui is going to teach me how to make shrimp paste.
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2: How long do you do this drying process before you package it?
3: 一個月到啦，等你發酵個過程完咗就可以入樽啦。好嘅
2: ，good,
3: very good,
2: very good.
0: Until recently, Tai O was suffering from an aging population, with many of its fishermen families retiring and leaving the village. But a reversal of sorts seems to be taking place now.
2: Hey, Kevin!
4: Welcome to Tai O!
0: The younger generation of the old Tai O families are making their way back to the sleepy little village. Kevin's one of them.
2: You are the fifth generation, right?
5: Yes.
2: So your whole family has been here until your father decided to move?
5: Pretty much. My father was born here,
2: yeah.
5: So he has a good, great connection with Tai O.
2: Yeah.
5: My grandfather was also here, quite prominent. He was one of the rural committee founding members.
2: Yeah.
5: And so, yeah, it has a very special place in our family's heart.
2: Why did everybody move out? Like, what changed about Tai O?
5: Well, first, I think the older generation got a little bit older and okay. They're not here anymore. And then the kids that were here, they wanted the creature comforts. They wanted to move back out to the big city. Mm. Also, in the early 2000s, there was a big fire that ripped through here. So a lot of these steel houses were gone. It were burnt down. And that changed a lot of things as well.
0: These steel houses are called panguks.Built on wooden stilts driven deep into the riverbed to escape floods, some of the houses here are over 200 years old.
5: You know, some of them are still occupied, but most of them are not. Unfortunately, they don't have plumbing.
2: Oh, and each house has its own power box.
5: Exactly.
2: So it's a small town, which means everybody knows everybody, no?
5: Pretty much. Everybody, you know, has their routine.
2: Yeah.
5: It really is that small little community. And it's just rare. It's just, you don't find that very often anymore.
2: Yeah, you don't, right? Because, you know, in a big city, you have so many choices and you go everywhere. And
5: yeah.
2: It's also really hard for you to, like, continue to create the sense of home.
5: Yeah.
2: It's going to take you some adapting, no? You went to Australia, you lived this whole life in Australia, and then you came back to city, Hong Kong.
5: Yes.
2: And then all the way back here to a fishing village. Like,
5: yeah.
2: How does it feel?
5: It took a while to adapt.
2: Yeah.
5: I think the community also, you know, from us opening this cafe, you know, it was like a big, very, very big event.
0: After spending more than two decades away, Kevin and his father returned to Tai O to open a small cafe, catering to tourists and locals alike.
5: Fishing is not the biggest industry anymore. For the past few years, other industries have popped up. So the filming industry and a lot more TV programs and a lot more other shows have been on offer. So the fishermen, I guess, have options. So it's either you or Chow Yun Fat. So I guess they chose Chow Yun Fat.
2: You know? Wow, thanks.
0: Filming industry. Nice. I'm gonna hunt down some famous locations.
2: Hey, doesn't that place look familiar? Hey guys.
4: Hey,
6: hi.
2: Hi, how you doing? Good. I've got an odd question. Was this space featured in a TV show?
6: Netflix Restaurants on the Edge and Awesome's Love.
2: I knew it. How did you guys get featured in that show?
7: 好耐之前, 他們approach我們的,大概是,接著之後呢,就,其實這一區呢,是找了不同的餐廳去了解過,接著最終就選了我們這一間,就跟我們一起合作。
6: It's actually a makeover show. They changed like some interior design.
2: Yeah.
6: The colors of the painting and how you position these like display and cabinets or tables. Tai O is a very special place. Very peaceful, quiet, and I think foreigners, they really love this kind of like life and vibe.
0: Charlene and Clifford are not from Tai O, but they saw something here that just drew them in. In my opinion, that's not too different from a filmmaker looking for the next beautiful location to film in.
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11: 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The customer feedback is very good.
12: I want to bring it down to the next generation so that this hawker trade will not die off.
13: I've wasted 20 years inside.
14: For hawker, people don't judge. You come and buy food, you also would ask me whether I'm an ex-convict or not.
15: I'm very grateful Madam Haja teach me this sambal. Then I feel like someone trusted me.
4: 没有人这样炒东西的，你再怎么炒，你都没有动到底了。来，拿下来，不是这样的，
15: 。Today haven't finished our playing 啊 ，around 150 kg 啊 ，lot 啊 ，not okay 啊 ，ja. I came here to train 啊 ，ja. I not come here to work.
2: Today we are here to judge this new hawker's skill.

0: No! No!
1: Spencer, why is the sound man on the floor?
0: No, I'm just shooting a little something.
1: Yo. Boyka, can you please?
2: Yeah, buddy.
1: Can I know why you're shooting a movie on your own?
0: I thought I already told you this. Taiho is the best filming location. So of course, I'm going to try and shoot my own blockbuster. And Hebe said that this is the best place to get the sunrise.
1: Who is Hebe?
3: Hebe is a YouTuber who produces content on popular Hong Kong filming locations. In other words, my perfect partner in crime.
0: Hebe!
2: Wait!
0: Someone, you are the guy to go to if I want to find out about everything that's got to do with filming locations in Taiho. When did Taiho become an important part of the film industry?
2: Actually, in the 80s, there were different films in here filming. 80s. But actually, in recent years, there are more films in Taiho filming. Because here's the character.
0: I believe this is a very important location, like many films were shot here.
2: Yeah. Two movies. I think two movies are more important. The first one is in 1991, The Long Dick Chuan, The Legend of Dragon. And the other one is in 2005, Long Dick Wei Yi. Let me show you the picture.
0: Oh, yeah. Go. Oh, yeah.
2: Exactly right here.
0: Right here. This is
2: Dragon Reload.
0: Super cool. Is there any other place in this spot?
2: Yes.
0: Oh.
2: See the mountain.
0: How old is this movie?
2: 2005.
0: So this bridge only came after that?
2: Yeah.
0: So what era of films were shot in this area?
2: 龙的传人 The Legend of Dragon 啦，仲有另一部咧就新啲嘅啦，2005年嘅时候嘅电影咧叫《龙禁威二》，咁都系喺呢个咧就广场嗰度拍摄。Can you see a temple?
0: This is a square. Oh
2: yeah,
0: wow,
2: Amity Square.
0: Yeah, this is so interesting. Thanks a lot for this entire tour and showing me all the different spaces.
2: You're welcome.
0: But I hope you be a even bigger successful YouTube star.
2: Be my subscriber.
4: Đại Âu 文物酒店咧，原本咧就系大澳嘅景局嚟嘅，英国政府建设咗好长嘅时间。呢个咧即系差唔多系一个禁区嚟嘅，即系唔系通常有普通人可以上去，除咗你犯咗罪啦，咁佢可能拉咗你上去啦咁。
1: Welcome to Taiho.
5: Thank you, Melanie.
6: Where are we?
1: Well, this used to be a former police station built in 1902, one of the earliest police stations in Hong Kong and Lantau. We actually kept a lot of heritage features in here. One of the very interesting ones is this one, which is a former holding cell. Used to be a place where they capture the pirates or any suspicious people. Do you want to come and take a look inside and see what it used to be like?
6: Yeah, sure.
1: So there you are.
6: Okay. So she's gonna lock me in for life. I'm just doing a trouble show.
3: So you must be wondering, just like I did, why there was a police station all the way out here in this little village. Well, the British built it with one reason in mind: pirates. Piracy and smuggling were rampant in Tai O's early years.
5: So this was the one that was guarding the entry into, technically, from that side of the wall.
1: Yes.
5: into Hong Kong in itself. So
1: exactly.
5: It's a really strategic point.
3: And the most interesting part of this hotel? Watchtowers.
1: That's the guard tower.
7: Wow, okay.
1: Part of the wall's been removed so that the public can see what a guard tower looks like.
7: Oh, so this was actually covered.
1: Supposedly concealed.
7: And they came up through a ladder to this,
1: yes,
7: this part.
1: Exactly.
7: But it was this high.
1: Who says hi? So that was a very funny story that former police officers told us.
7: Right.
1: If they see that they are being asked to be stationed in number 2 and number 9,
7: uh-huh,
1: they will be like, oh, I must have done something that my boss did not like me.
7: But why?
1: Because number 2 and number 9 is actually the worst place to be on duty. Surrounded by this area, there used to be a lot of mosquitoes, there used to be snakes around the area.
7: Oh.
1: And not to mention that when they are being on duty, they're not just on duty for 1 hour, but almost one day, and sometimes one whole night as well.
3: Like Tai O, the Heritage Hotel seems to be garnering interest by showcasing the old and preserving it. It's an odd mix of old and new that is bringing in curious crowds and keeping the spirit of Tai O alive.
8: Promises.
9: Pressure.
10: Ambition.
11: 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Can they deliver?
12: Three paths forward. Wednesday on CNA.
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3: Be water, my friend. Okay, let me be clear. I grew up on a diet of cheap cereal and action films. More specifically, Hong Kong kung fu films from the 70s to the 90s. So, what you're about to see is a little boy's dream come true.
7: Mr. Wong?
25: Hi, Spencer.
7: Hello. I saw it's got a really beautiful old entrance, but I heard that this place was only established in 2006.
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7: And then they hired you.
25: Yes.
3: Now,
7: You've taught so many people in your life. Have you ever taught a show host?
0: No.
7: You ready?
0: Yes. But first, you need to change your clothes.
7: Okay, I'm ready.
0: Yeah, good.
2: This is called
7: Ah, so it's a 9-section whip.
0: The turnings is from up to down, like this. Then turn left side, right side, left, right, left, right. Okay? Yeah, still so fast first because it's danger, okay? Change to left side, right, left, right. Good. Left, right, inside. Left, right, inside, left, left, right. Oh, are you okay? Your leg? No, no. Good. Yes. Good, good, good. Good. Let your shoulder up it.
7: Whoa.
0: Easy one is turn and go back. Don't put on the shoulder. Just like a tick. Yes. Tick. Tick. Yes. Yes. Yes.
7: Finally. I feel like I learned a huge life lesson here. If you just relax and trust the flow, everything will be fine. Thank you so much, Master.
0: You're welcome. Okay. Hope you enjoy that.
7: I did.
0: But we don't done yet.
7: Oh.
0: Do you want last challenge?
7: Okay.
0: Caution.
7: It's okay. Thank you. Bye-bye.
4: Hey, Spencer.
7: Hey, Rodney.
4: How are you doing?
7: Hey, nice to meet you, buddy. Thank you so much for coming all the way here.
4: My pleasure.
3: I'm meeting one last person who can shed some light on Tayo's evolution into a filming hub. An actual stuntman from the Hong Kong film industry.
7: So this place has seen many action superstars like Jackie Chan, Donnie Yen, all these people. Have you worked with these people before?
4: Oh yes, I've actually had the privilege of working on a few Donnie Yen films in the past.
7: Oh, yeah?
4: Big Brother, Enter the Sad Dragon, and actually just recently shot one of his newer films that's still currently in the making.
7: Wow.
4: Oh no.
7: How do you think Tayo has changed?
4: Well, from memory, it's like a very old traditional fishing village. But then gradually over the years, it's become more like a tourist attraction. Yeah. It, I guess it's very different from the city life of Hong Kong. And especially it's got that river, it's got the boats going through.
7: Yeah.
4: It's almost a bit like, reminds me of like a Hong Kong-styled Venice. It's like a full of shops are next to the rivers.
3: Since Rodney is a stuntman and my new best friend, let's not waste his talent. Also, I have a director, a cameraman, and the whole of Tayo.
6: I found the perfect way to pay homage to Tayo. I'm gonna shoot my own action sequence.
4: We're gonna play with some items we have. It's like very iconic Hong Kong style. So I come at you with a straight punch and then you just dodge to the side. So slowly, yep, nice.
8: Boom, man. That's how that works.
4: And giving me a kick back in return, so yeah, just make sure you kick midsection, not too low.

0: Looks like I need more practice before I can become the next Bruce Lee.
1: Hey Spencer, what are you thinking?
2: I was just thinking how Tayo looks like a window into Hong Kong's past. But it's not like it's standing still. You know, people are still evolving. People are still moving with the time, but they somehow manage to preserve the charm of what old Hong Kong would have been like. I mean, of course, it's unique to Tayo. And I feel like in its own way, it's so cinematically romantic.

Yeah.

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1: Right in a chaotic moment.
2: Midnight later tonight here in Thailand. It's too little too late.
3: And I ask whether there's a political element to it. Nobody can exactly tell you why.
4: Look, things are never perfect when you're engaged in politics.
5: Each one doing what each one wants.
6: So what's the United Nations doing amidst this world of supreme chaos?
7: We're pushing for answers every night on Asia Tonight.
8: Well, here, Liz, is the second of these two 100 metres freestyle finals. This is men's S13 and two Clegg brothers. We've just seen the two Carroll sisters.
9: Well, it smells good.
8: it's hot here and it's very, very quick. This, the final of the men's S13 100 metres freestyle. Helberg of Canada at the top in one, two is Redfern of England, and then three is Bedinga or Imam India in eight. Just two lengths of the pool, it's the final of the S13 100 metres freestyle. Really good start from Stephen Clegg in the centre in the white hat for Scotland.
10: Yeah, Clegg really worked on his sprint freestyle for 22, and we can see he's benefiting from that. You see the star there, great underwater shot. Now they are pretty much stroke for stroke. Hendricks has the highest stroke rate, going well at the top, the red hat of Matthew Redfern as well. He'll fancy his chances to get on that podium, but it is Hendricks that leads at the turn just by over a quarter of a second from the two Clegg brothers.
8: Closer to us is Nathan Hendricks. Are they going to win their first gold medal of these championships? The South African's looking very good. He's got it. Wonderful swim. Nathan Hendricks wins gold for South Africa. Super swim.
11: I think in the morning I was not as brave as I should be. So this afternoon I corrected it by going out fast and hoping I could stay the distance, hold my speed. There's like Chad O'Clough, Douglas Scott, all the Olympic champions are here. But also with our own like Team Singaporean able-bodied swimmers, you know, guys like Tiong and Mikel. And it's like a real pleasure to like share the same hotel as them, swim alongside them, be on the same team where like there's no difference between like able-bodied swimmers and para swimmers. So really honored to have this opportunity to share this moment. Yeah.

0: She could work from anywhere. So why did she give it up? A 20-year investment that still made financial sense. And the tiny habit that's changed a family's financial future. For almost 4 years, Lynn could work from almost anywhere. Then she gave it up. Within a year, her income had jumped by more than 50%. What made flexibility no longer enough?
1: It was a startup, so there weren't a lot of opportunities for growth, and naturally, salary progression-wise, it was rather slow. So I was looking at something that can help me achieve my desired salary faster and also grow my income quicker.
0: In her old job, Lynn worked remotely for a PR and marketing startup. The flexibility was hard to beat. She could work from almost anywhere. And sometimes, she did.
1: From time to time, I also plan travel trips or like trips with my friends and my family. So there were times that I went to Europe to travel for like a month and I just brought my laptop along and I worked remotely there.
0: Remote work gave her something many workers still want. Freedom, control over her time, and the ability to blend work with life. But after 3 years, she began wanting something different. She started feeling she'd reached a ceiling. The work had become repetitive. Career progression was slowing. And as she started planning for her future, she realized flexibility alone wouldn't get her where she wanted to go.
1: A lot of my close friends, they had to go to office from 9 to 6, just like any regular person, right? And for them, they had a lot of chance for interaction with their colleagues, with their bosses, direct one-on-ones. And for me, that was reduced by a lot. I'm not saying it's a bad thing. I do enjoy the perks with it, but I found that it does limit my growth.
0: As Lynn started planning for a home with her partner, her salary suddenly mattered a lot more.
1: Initially, I wanted to apply for a BTO, but I couldn't get it after many times. So then we looked at other alternatives, and the amount that you had to pay upfront was quite high.
0: For Lynn, the issue wasn't the house itself. It was what her income said about her future.
1: For my salary, I realized that I couldn't get much of a loan out of it. So that was when I realized, oh, I need to actually, how much my salary matters when I'm getting a loan. It was kind of like a wake-up call for me.
0: Lynn began looking for larger organizations with better career prospects. She says she also searched for fully remote roles, but found most of the opportunities she wanted had already shifted to hybrid or office-based work. Eventually, Lynn left her fully remote startup for a larger organization where she'd be working mostly from the office. The adjustment wasn't easy.
1: Since coming back to work in the office, the biggest change was like waking up early in the morning. Like in the past, I could wake up around 9:30 to 10, you know, start work immediately. But now I have to wake up a lot earlier to get ready, get dressed, and I have to squeeze on the public transport. Like, I forgot how crowded the buses and MRTs will get.
0: Today, Lynn earns more than 50% more than she did in her fully remote role. But the biggest change wasn't simply where she worked. She had joined a larger organization, taken on broader responsibilities, and started managing bigger teams. Her career was moving again.
1: In the past, when I was working from home completely, remote meetings are usually a lot faster, I would say, because there's less interaction or less exchange of ideas. But in person, it's a lot easier to clarify ideas, to exchange ideas, and make discussions.
0: Lynn's experience reflects a broader trend. Many employers say remote or hybrid work has made collaboration more challenging. Workers themselves also say being in the office improves productivity. That's why many companies are asking employees to spend more time in the office.
2: There are collaboration issues that they face because

0: of hybrid or remote working. I think that also indirectly does affect career development and progression as well. I think it's not very likely to be a possibility that the person working remote is going to earn less. Having said that, the person that works from the office perhaps has more visibility.
1: But David says Lynn's pay rise wasn't simply about returning to the office.
0: Probably the fact that the person got such a large increase is also due to the fact that may have gotten a significant promotion, more responsibilities, maybe moved from a single contributor to a team leading role.
2: For next week, we shall do 3 social media posts.
1: In Lynn's case, the bigger difference was taking on a much larger role.
3: When I made the switch, my role or like what I was doing expanded by a lot as well. It wasn't just like one aspect, it was like I had a bigger team under me. I had offshore team members as well, and I was doing a larger scope of things, which allowed me to work more closely or even directly with the bosses themselves. So that really helped me to land a larger pay increment.
1: For Lynn, the goal wasn't returning to the office. It was career growth. Joining a larger organisation gave her broader responsibilities, more visibility, and more opportunities to progress. That helped her earn more. The move had another unexpected financial benefit. Lynn actually spends less today than she did while working remotely.
4: So today I'm eating roast meat rice, and it's about $6.80. I think that's like cheaper compared to what I usually eat when I'm working from home. Because if I'm working from home, I'll tend to like order grab food in, and that's about $15 to $20 minimally. So on the contrary to popular belief, I'm actually saving money, except for the days that my family cook at home, of course. But usually I like to order food in, so that racks up my cost quite a bit.
1: Today, Lynn works mostly from the office, with occasional work from home days. It's not the lifestyle she once had, but neither are her priorities. She still values flexibility. She just values career growth more. Coming up, nearly 20 years to break even. Yet they say it's worth every cent.
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11: Meet me there. Love your sayang. 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
9: Meet Me There returns to places that have shaped lives and relationships. 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
13: Welcome to
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1: This kitchen gadget costs just over $1,000, well above India's average monthly income. And it will take almost 2 decades to recover the cost. But this family in India went ahead with this investment anyway. Home biogas systems are usually found in rural communities, not apartment buildings in one of India's largest cities, Pune. Siblings Angad and Sayali bought a machine that turns food waste into cooking gas.
13: We were thinking that, okay, if we are going to adopt this technology, then why not go LPG free? Why just offset partially?
1: To replace LPG almost entirely, they bought the biggest home system available. It can process up to 10 kilograms of food waste a day. They've now almost halved their annual cooking gas bill. It cost 100,000 rupees to install the system 4 years ago. Today, it saves them around 5,400 rupees a year. At that rate, recovering the original investment will take almost 20 years. By most investment standards, that's a very long payback. But they weren't trying to maximize returns.
14: It was not actually about saving money in the short term at all, because the financial ROI on this will still take many years. It's been 4 years. So it was, our idea was definitely to become more eco-friendly in our way of living, to eliminate or at least drastically reduce our dependence on fossil fuel.
1: Then the investment faced its first real test. Conflict in the Middle East disrupted energy markets. LPG prices surged. In parts of India, supplies became harder to get.
16: Sustainability was the initial motivation why our initial customers decided to set up Vayu. But with the LPG crisis, that confidence has broken now, that the fossil energy which has allowed us to build the world that exists today, that is not as dependable as we thought. Because what you were getting for 1,000 rupees, the cylinder, or maybe the commercial cylinder was 2,000 rupees, is suddenly we have to purchase it at 5,000 rupees. That too, not all people got it. So now the choice is really not between solution A, which is available for 10 rupees, and solution B, which is available for 15 rupees. It's between solution A, which is not available, and solution B, which can be available.
1: The choice wasn't between cheap fuel and expensive fuel. It became fuel that wasn't available and fuel that was available because they can make it themselves. That made the siblings' investment look different, not because it generated bigger savings, but because it reduced their exposure to energy shocks. Here's how it works. Food waste is fed into a biodigester. Microorganisms break the waste down, producing biogas. That gas is piped directly into the kitchen for cooking.
14: The waste which we feed into the system is almost any kind of kitchen waste. It can be uncooked food, raw materials like stocks, which we don't use at all, as well as cooked food. So all kinds of these biodegradable wastes can go into it.
1: Running their own energy system also means keeping their own supply chain going. Their own food waste isn't enough for their gas supply. So they buy extra scraps from a neighborhood waste collector. Before installing the system, they used one LPG cylinder every month. Today, one cylinder lasts them almost a year. For other households, going completely LPG-free may not make financial sense. So Maya chose a much smaller system. She still buys gas, just less than before.
13: So that means instead of spending around 800 per month, I'm spending around 500 to 600. I can cook one-time meal from the 30 to 40 minutes of gas that gets generated out of my 2kg setup.
1: For many households, that's likely to be the more practical financial model. Use biogas to reduce LPG consumption, not eliminate it. Choosing the right-sized system may matter more than aiming to go completely gas-free.
16: As a thumb rule, if we have 1kg of regular home waste, we can generate about 20 minutes of cooking time. And 20 minutes is not an insignificant time. You can do one little cooker on it every day, or you can cook 10 chapatis on it, and so on.
1: And while there are cost savings, home biogas systems come with some inconveniences. You need space, regular maintenance, and a steady supply of waste. If not, gas production drops.
13: Sometimes it has happened that then we have had to resort to switching to the LPG cylinder. So it's a backup for such one-off cases.
1: On paper, an investment that takes 20 years to pay back might be hard to justify. But for Angad and Sayali, the real payoff wasn't just cheaper cooking gas. They now have protection from rising prices and fuel shortages. And that has been harder to put a price on.
14: We always see the direct financial benefits, but we don't see the larger impact that it is causing on the ecology in terms of, extraction of natural resources and also waste management. So that way, if we look at the larger holistic picture, then it is it goes beyond, you know, mere financial or economic recovery. And I think that impact is much larger.
1: Still ahead, what can just $2 a week buy? More than you might think.
17: Promises.
18: Pressure.
19: Ambition.
20: Three governments, three systems, but one defining test. Can they deliver?
19: Three paths forward. Wednesday on CNA.
21: The world has entered a new energy race, and nations are scrambling to secure the fuel to power it.
22: Uranium is really the crux of nuclear energy.
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21: As the race for uranium accelerates, countries are seeking new alternatives.
24: The thorium project in China is the very first thorium reactor to enter the experimental stage.
21: Meanwhile, a pursuit to unlock energy from the same reaction that powers the sun, nuclear fusion.
25: Did I just see a fusion reaction take place?
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0: 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Yet today, their family owns 3 e-bikes that generate income. Their next goal is buying land and building a home of their own. So how did a household with so little income build assets? The answer? A weekly contribution of just $2 into a community savings group.
1: Bago po ako sumali sa CSG, hindi po ako nakakapag-ipon na maayos. Kasi po, labas po laging pera namin ginagastos. Ganun po. Hindi po namin naiisip na mag-savings.
0: Like many families, most of their income went towards essentials. Food, electricity, water. When money ran short, every peso had to stretch further. Then, a neighbor introduced Ralyavem to a community savings group.
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0: Ralyavem decided not to stop at the minimum contribution. Every week, she saved 500 pesos, just over $8, sometimes more. She had bigger plans for her family, but the group offered more than a place to save. The model is simple. Members save together, the money is pooled. And members can borrow from the fund when they need help. For Ralyavem, those loans became a way to turn savings into income. Instead of borrowing simply to cover expenses, she borrowed to buy assets that could generate earnings.
1: Ang na-loan po namin is, nung una po, 20,000 po. Tapos pangalawa po, 25,000 na po. Kaya nang bili po namin ng e-bike. Yung niloan po namin, binili po namin ng e-bike, dalawa, para po ipasa po namin sa driver para ipapasada. 400 po a day ng tariya ng e-bike, ng isa. Pag dalawa po, 800.
0: The family's first loan funded an e-bike that earns around 400 pesos a day in rental fees. At that rate, it takes about 50 rental days to generate the equivalent of the loan amount. A second loan allowed the family to add another e-bike. That doubled the rental income to about 800 pesos a day. The additional earning power shortened the time needed to recover the value of the loan. The loans weren't free. Members pay 5% interest per month on loans taken from the group's fund. But that is still far lower than the rates charged by many informal lenders. The loans need to be paid in 40 days. Today, the family's income has grown sevenfold after the loans are fully paid. The additional earnings helped cover loan repayments, savings contributions, and household expenses. Behind stories like Ralyavem's is Cheryl Rears. She leads the community savings group operating in this part of Northern Manila. But long before she became a community leader, Cheryl struggled with the same problem. How do you save money when there is barely enough to survive?
2: Ang ginawa ko po nung araw, natuto ako magtago sa linoleum ng pera. Doon ko po natutunan na napakalaga po talaga na may ipon.
0: Years later, Cheryl joined a small savings group of her own. The experience changed her life.
2: Sumali po ako ng 5 pesos na naibukan. Nakaipon po ako ng 8,000.
0: Today, Cheryl owns rental properties, runs small businesses, and is preparing for retirement. The woman who once hid money under the floor now helps others build financial security. For many members, the alternative was borrowing from informal lenders charging as much as 20%. The community fund charges about 5%. That difference can determine whether a small business survives.
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0: For families with limited options, the solution wasn't waiting for better access to finance. It was creating their own. Such savings groups were originally supported through a Save the Children program launched during the pandemic. The aim was not simply to provide financial aid. It was to help families become financially resilient long after the assistance ended.
3: 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But if you're going to build the capacity of families through savings, the community savings group help families prepare better for tomorrow.
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1: Think you're diversified? You may already own more AI stocks than you think. Why this software engineer quit his five-figure salary tech job to become a Hokkien Mee hawker? One young entrepreneur's low-cost market test to avoid an expensive mistake. 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
2: The very, very talented and passionate Maojit Singh from Singapore.
3: For the second match in a row, Singapore's Maojit Singh and Kirman Mohammed took their opponents all the way to a deciding tiebreak. Taking on New Zealand in their fourth match, Singapore found themselves under pressure early. New Zealand controlled the opening exchanges, racing into a three-shot lead before extending their advantage in the fourth and fifth ends to secure the first set 7-2. With another defeat looming, the Singapore duo produced a remarkable turnaround. Singapore struck first in the second set and never allowed New Zealand to settle. After the scores were level at 1-1 following the second end, they began to dictate proceedings. Two shots in the third end gave them some breathing room before another three-shot haul in the fourth end put them firmly in control. They completed an impressive response by taking the final end to wrap up the second set 9-1, sending the contest into a second consecutive tiebreak after yesterday's dramatic battle against Australia. With momentum firmly on Singapore's side, the deciding end came down to the finest of margins. Both pairs produced clutch bowls under immense pressure, but it was New Zealand who found the decisive shot to edge the tiebreak and claim a 2-1 victory. It was another heartbreak for Team Singapore, who've now taken two of the competition's strongest teams to tiebreaks on successive days. Their results belie the performance of the Singapore pair. Although a win has so far eluded them, they've showcased their skill and spirit, taking strong opponents right to the brink in their matches.
4: We'll go back, reset ourselves again, and come back stronger.
5: I think because we come here with our objective to finish the top four and everything, I think we are not able to achieve that. I mean, it's quite of like disappointment for us, but nevertheless, we will give a fight on our last match.

0: possibility of someone you love going missing is very real to me. Because my mom has dementia. If she loses her way, we may not be able to find her.
1: They may forget the original reason they actually set out. They may become disoriented with the time that may actually lead to them becoming lost if they go out.
0: That's why I'm in Japan. This is the country with the world's oldest population. Every year, tens of thousands of people with dementia go missing. In response, at least 23 cities here have stepped up, pledging to look out for those with a condition. So if this exact crisis is headed for Singapore, I want to know, how can we build systems that can keep people safe?

0: 2007, a 91-year-old man walked onto these tracks. He was later struck and killed by an oncoming train. That case threw the issue of missing persons with dementia into the national spotlight.
1: Because the man on the tracks had dementia. And this wasn't the first time he'd wandered off. Just one stop away is Ryuichi Takai's real estate agency. The day his father wandered off, Ryuichi was working in Tokyo, a 4.5-hour drive away. Only his wife and mother were home with his elderly father.
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1: After the accident, JR Tokai sent this to Ryuichi's family. The rail company demanded 7.2 million yen, about 94,000 Singapore dollars in damages. It argued that Ryuichi should have stopped his father from leaving home alone. The case went to court and made national headlines.
2: 世論は、もうそれではもうとてもそんな介護をやっておれないということで、で私たちもそうでしたし。
0: As a caregiver to my mother, so my mother has dementia. Oh, sorry, now I'm gonna cry. My okasan, my mother, she's also lived with dementia for 9 years now. And I guess more and more, you know, when I speak to people who's lost their parents through these sorts of experience, it makes me concerned about, you know, what could happen to her and how I would be able to help her better so that she won't go off wandering, she won't get confused. So I think what I wanted to understand from your point of view is how can we better help the person with dementia to make sure that they are safe?
2: 父を介護している時は腹の立つこともあったんです。この野郎ってもう同じことをもう何回も10回も20回も説明しなくちゃいけない。その父をまあ突然失った後考えると、まあ、しまったなって。やっぱり認知症のことをですね、もうちょっと自分が勉強しておけばよかった、もう少し父にですね優しくしてやったらよかったな、どうしてそのしたら防げたのかなというふうにも思うんですけど。
1: Japan's Supreme Court eventually threw out the lawsuit against Ryuichi's familyThe case was a national reckoning, making Japan realize that protecting people with dementia isn't about locking them away. It's about building a community that watches out for them.
0: In 2024, over 1,400 people with dementia went missing in Hyogo Prefecture. The ones most at risk of getting lost may not even know there are measures in place to keep them safe.What's that Yakult I saw?
1: This is Mariko Kitora. Every day at 9 a.m., she picks up Yakult products to deliver to her customers. I'm going with her to find out what this probiotic drink has got to do with dementia.
0: You have this orange band here. How come I don't have it?
3: 認知症サポーターとしての研修を受けたから。 こういうのをつけております。高齢の方が物忘れをしたり認知症になったりすることの少し私たちの知識を得るための研修なんですよ。
1: Can you show me what you do today?
3: こちらこそよろしくお願いします。はい、では行きましょうか。
1: Mariko is part of a network of over 31,000 women across Japan who deliver Yakult to customers' homes, many of whom live alone. But her weekly visits aren't just to drop off these drinks.
3: おはようございます。違いますよね。認知症と物忘れとはね、結構物忘れもだんだんちょっと増えてきたんですよ。
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1: In Kobe, all Yakult ladies must clock 90 minutes of dementia training, earning them this orange band. That training helps Mariko and her peers recognize signs of dementia through everyday conversations. If customers start showing symptoms, they will alert the local community support center that will step in with dementia-related care.
3: あの認知症検査っていうのが来たんですよ、うん、あの受けられたですか。
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1: So this is the third house that we visited this morning, and what I've noticed that for all three houses, Mariko creates this safe space where she also shares her concerns around dementia and letting them feel comfortable enough to share their concerns as well. And what I've noticed is that even when she checks for symptoms of dementia, she's not invasive with the questions. She'll ask things like, do you know how to cook? Do you still cook? So she really broke approaches the conversations with sensitivity and respect. When you do your house visits, what signs do you look out for to make sure your customers are doing fine?
6: 同じことを何回もおっしゃる方、やっぱり生活の中で自分のことは自分の買い物行ったり、お掃除も。だんだん認知症になればお掃除ができなくなるんです。そういうことをやはりもうチェックとしてますね。少しでも気になったら安心窓口としてスクエアセンターという。
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0: While the Yakult ladies check in on seniors at home, stores like this expand that support network out onto the streets. At this supermarket, every single staff member is trained to recognize signs of dementia. That earned them this sticker, certifying them as a dementia-friendly business.
1: Points は取りましょうか。これで大丈夫です。ムナちゃん。
2: Hello. じゃあ行きましょうか。
0: Tell me more about your role here in the supermarket.
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0: In case of emergency, what's the protocol that you take on?
1: 日本の警察に認知症の方が登録されてて行方不明っていう連絡があるとお店の方にも連絡することが来ることがありますんで。
0: Besides having dementia trained staff, this supermarket is also part of Kobe's Rapid Alert Network.The moment a dementia-registered person is reported missing to the police, an SOS is blasted out to local businesses, volunteers, and neighborhood groups. So more people are on the lookout. 2 hours from Kobe, one city is taking things even further. The city passed a landmark law with a bold promise.Even with dementia, you should still feel safe living here. And if you wonder, the city will look out for you. Obu was the first in Japan to make that promise. One way the city tackles the fear of dementia is by making support highly visible. The orange ring worn by dementia supporters appears as a life-sized monument outside the train station and on buses across the city.All Obu City officials like Yuki Fukaya must earn this orange ring. Can you tell me about Obu's ordinance for dementia?
3: その陽性者数が非常に多くなっているというところがございます。本市では中学1年生ですねの方皆さんに認知症サポーター養成講座を受講していただくということをしてございます。学齢期のうちにですね認知症に対する正しい知識をつけるというところで、市民全体がですね、認知症に対する理解というのを広めていく、そしてこちらが認知症ヘルプマークになります。こちらは、本市が、作成したマークでございまして、認知症を、患っていらっしゃる方ご本人がつけるマークとなっております。オレンジ色で目立つ色になってございます。これをつけている方を見たときにですね、周りの方々が認知症の方だということで、必要に応じてお声掛けをしたりだとか、優しく見守っていただいたりだとか。
0: Obu City has a population of 93,000, roughly the size of Bishan Estate in Singapore. Here, some 27,000 people are trained dementia supporters. That means nearly 1 in 3 people you pass on the street understands the condition.As for those who haven't yet been afflicted by dementia, Obu is already planning ahead.
4: Think you're diversified? You may already own more AI stocks than you think. Why this software engineer quit his five-figure salary tech job?To become a Hokkien Mee Hawker. One young entrepreneur's low-cost market test to avoid an expensive mistake. On Money Mind, Wednesday on CNA.
5: Promises.
6: That's why Dong Lu's mom and dad are meeting for dinner. Jilai Li's phone book today for dinner. Simon Sangwei paid off my paper.
5: Pressure.
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9: ้ Three governments, three systems, but one defining test. Can they deliver?
5: Three paths forward. Wednesday on CNA.
10: 每个人都讲我的鸡饭是最好吃的。
2: My ayam penyet special, the customer feedback is very good.
11: I want to bring it down to the next generation so that this hawker trade will not die off.
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13: For hawker, people don't judge. You come and buy food, you also would ask me whether I'm an ex-convict or not.
14: I'm very grateful Madam Haja teach me this sambal. 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
10: 来，拿下来，来，不是这样的，不是这样的。
14: Today haven't finished frying around 150 kg, a lot. Not okay, Haja. I came here to train, Haja. I not come here to work.
16: Today we are here to judge this new hawker's skill.
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18: Once one of China's poorest provinces, Guizhou is being transformed. New roads, rail links and digital connectivity are creating fresh opportunities for local communities.On the next Asia First, we explore whether greater connectivity is bringing lasting change in the first of our two-part series on China's rural revitalization drive.

0: Obu City is home to the National Center for Geriatrics and Gerontology. It is one of six national research centers in the country dedicated to advanced and specialized medicine. This machine is one of their inventions. It's made for people with mild cognitive impairment, often seen as the stage before dementia. Mild cognitive impairment may be the last window to slow down or prevent dementia, because dementia has no cure. Once it develops from mild, moderate to severe, it can't be reversed. As it progresses, wandering becomes more common. So preventing wandering has to begin before dementia sets in.
1: Hi. Let's give this a go.
0: This feels like spin class. Oh, I see math questions. That's why I check out. On top of pedaling the bike, I need to complete a series of puzzles. That's dual task training, where I need to work my body and brain at the same time. The puzzles are actually quite straightforward, but I think it's also the action of you doing something else. So it really is whether you're good at multitasking. How many puzzles do I need to complete?
2: だいたい10個ぐらいあってですね、だんだん難しくなっていくようになってます。
3: Are you getting a bit out of breath?
0: I am not getting out of breath one bit. What are you talking about?
2: Okay. Okay. Finish.
0: It's like you're good. You're a good girl. Give me just a moment. I need to breathe. Does using the Cogni bike regularly prevent someone from going out wandering?
2: 運動をするとですね、そういった徘徊を含む BPSD と呼ばれる様々な症状がありますが、そういうのが軽減するということは分かっています。このコグニバイクをするとですね、運動だけするよりも認知的なタスクを加えた方がまず脳の血流が非常に上昇するということが分かっています。 で、あとはですね、運動、特に中強度程度のある程度負荷をかけた運動を、ある程度の長時間やっていただきますと、認知症の予防ですとか、あるいは重症化の抑制、これにつながるんだというふうに思います。
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2: 多面的にいろいろなアプローチを同時並行するというのが 現在の認知症予防のですね、取り組みになっています。例えば、食事に気を付けたり、あるいはこういった脳トレのゲームをやったり、あるいは、社会的な交流を持ったり、予防の最も大事なのは、そういった行動を継続するというのが一番大事になります。もともと私は、リハビリテーションを行ってまして、認知症の人のケアをやってました。 そのような状況ですと、なかなか改善して良くなるということは難しい場合がほとんどです。ですから、そうなる前にできることなら、予防を達成したい、予防を進めていきたいと、そういう思いからこの研究を推し進めています。
0: Putting trackers on people with dementia and getting everyone involved all help to make sure that they are able to roam about safely. But the safest missing person case is still the one that never happens. I'm back in Singapore to find out what are the pieces missing from our system. You see, there are dementia-friendly initiatives in Singapore. I'm at Yishun, one of 16 dementia-friendly communities here. In these neighborhoods, HDB blocks are differentiated by distinct colors and mural icons. Block numbers are also painted big and at every corner. so that people with dementia can navigate the area and find their way home. But for someone like my mom, whose dementia is at a moderate stage, these features aren't going to help her much. So if someone like her gets lost, the hope is for a passerby to spot her and bring her to a dementia go-to point. Here, trained staff will help reunite the lost elderly with her family. Across Singapore, there are over 800 dementia go-to points. Supermarkets, malls, and all train stations, as well as bus interchanges, function as such nodes. These go-to points are indicated by posters like these. It's very easy to miss, if you ask me. Charlotte Wong is part of the team that came up with these ideas.
4: So for someone who's a caregiver, it does feel like everything falls on the caregiver to make sure that, you know, my loved one doesn't go missing. So what else can Singapore do to lighten this burden?
5: I would suggest for everybody to actually download Dementia Singapore's CARA app. There's a feature on it where if a loved one happens to wander and you can't find her one day, you can actually post a notification on the CARA app. The other thing that people can do is be aware of where your closest go-to points are.
4: There are posters for these go-to points, but they are quite small. So do you feel like they are visible enough?
5: Many of our go-to points are, in fact, all of them are sort of corporate businesses, right? So at the MRT stations, there's not a lot of space to put these decals.
4: So it seems like there are all these resources and initiatives, but can we be more proactive?
5: Yeah, I think we are proactive to a certain degree. In a town like this, actually, these dementia-friendly designs, right, are in a way an opportunity for people to also stop and to sort of say, hey, what's this, right? And I think that has happened where it has increased that sort of awareness and that understanding on the ground.
4: What lessons from Japan can Singapore take realistically? So, for example, how they are very proactive with their initiatives, really trying to prevent and slow down dementia, training citizens, training supermarket staff.
5: I think they look at dementia as a very matter-of-fact thing that will happen. So I think for us in Singapore, that's something that we can work on.
6: Hi, Mom Ray.
7: Hello.
6: Hello.
7: Got you grapes.
6: Wow, you're
7: cool. I know. Come, you're a grape. Nice.
6: Oh, I like your mama.
7: I like you too.
6: This one?
7: Yes.
6: China?
7: Yes, actually.
6: This is what?
7: From China, you're right. For a long time now, I thought keeping my mom safe meant keeping her close. But this journey has made me question that. Because if safety only means shrinking her world, then dementia has taken more from her than it should. What I want now is not just to stop my mom from getting lost. I want her to still be seen, be included, and live with dignity. Mm. Maybe that's what Singapore needs. To stop treating dementia only as a crisis to manage, and to start understanding and preparing for it much earlier.
8: This program is available on demand for free on MeWatch.
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1: Good evening, I'm Paul Sung. Tonight's top stories. AI will support Chinese language essay marking in secondary schools from September, freeing up teachers' time for higher order tasks. From Roblox to Discord, a CNA investigation traces the online path to radicalization. Over 40,000 spectators in the stands for the final preview of the National Day Parade as it returns to the National Stadium for the first time in a decade. Barisan Nasional and Barikanta Nasional have declared victory in Malaysia's Negeri Sembilan state election after unofficial results showed the alliance has secured enough seats to end Pakatan Harapan's two-term rule.

0: Chinese language teachers in Singapore secondary schools will be able to use AI for essay marking from September. The education ministry says this will free up more time to focus on higher order tasks that require human judgment. It adds that teachers will still review and refine all AI-generated comments before they are shared with students. Beatrice Yap finds out more.
1: Correcting grammar, spelling, and word choice. For language teachers, those routine checks have long been one of the most time-consuming aspects of marking essays. Now, AI is helping lighten their load. Teachers simply upload a student's essay. The system flags language errors and generates feedback. Teachers then review the comments, refining or removing suggestions before students see them. The result? Less time on routine corrections and more time helping students strengthen their writing and find their own voice. But teachers say while AI can generate feedback, it cannot fully understand a student's character.
2: What we need to do is actually how to balance this AI part and the language learning. That means that when we are in lesson, we actually teach them, yes, you can maybe ask the AI question, but eventually the thinking should come from you. It should be your own learning and the writing should be from you.
1: Ms. Oh says the system is designed to support teachers, not replace their professional judgment. She adds that AI makes a teacher's role even more important. Knowing each student's writing style helps them spot work that may rely too heavily on AI. And beyond marking essays, confidence, creativity, and a love for the language are still things only teachers and parents can nurture.
3: Bilingualism is a cornerstone of our education system and a key part of our Singaporean identity. Our mother tongue languages connect us to our culture, our heritage and values, and anchor the rich diversity of multicultural, multilingual society that we are today.
1: To that end, the Education Ministry is expanding opportunities for students to deepen their mother tongue learning. From next year, more students can pursue Chinese and Tamil at an advanced level through the expanded language elective program. A fifth centre offering the Malay special program will also open, allowing more students to learn Malay as a third language.
0: Platforms like Roblox have come under the spotlight for its potential to spread extremist ideology, especially among teenagers. Now, our series, CNA Explains, finds that the landscape online is far more complex. Nicholas Ng shows how radicalism takes place through a web of platforms and communities, forming an immersive rabbit hole down which vulnerable youth can fall.
4: Roblox is more of a platform hosting games than being a game itself. You can run from disembodied memes turned to monsters, shred piles of sensitive documents alone or with friends, or compete in fashion shows. Also, fight on virtual battlefields. But do parents know that? We showed some clips to a few to find out.
5: You have to be very careful what games they are seeing, right? Because now, like the game which you just showed, I will not like my daughter to play such type of games.
6: From what you're showing me, I don't know that everything on the platform is necessarily age-appropriate for children. And if this is marketed towards children, then obviously there's some issues with that.
4: This is the same platform that two self-radicalized youths dealt with by authorities since November last year had been exposed to extremist content on.
7: I've spent the last month trying to understand how Roblox, a game I played in primary school, gets mentioned in the same breath as self-radicalized youths planning mass casualty events.
4: One factor is that youths at risk of self-radicalization tend to be isolated, which makes a free game playable on phones, tablets, consoles, and computers, with tools to explore all kinds of worlds and talk to other players, a lure.
8: When you're in Roblox, you go in, you go into a lobby. There's so many players. You may not know them, but at least you see other people. So that loneliness is mitigated by the sense of being with others.
7: And while I couldn't find the terrorist training camps or the school shooting simulators they reportedly played, I did find some surprisingly realistic military games.
9: Roblox maybe.
4: I brought my colleague Caitlin Ng in to get a fresh set of eyes on them. Here's a first-person shooter with trenches and drones, two features of modern battlefields.
10: And what do you think about kids playing this game?
9: I think a shooter game in itself, inherently having a kid play, is not particularly horrifying. But knowing the context as to what this game is about is really quite scary. Because, I mean, it could mess with your head because it's so true to reality, right?
7: The experts I spoke to say that games like these can be cause for concern, but not because they're violent.
11: From my own experience engaging with radicalized youth, one factor that is common with these youth is quest for significance. But at the same time, they are lacking in some elements such as confidence, low self-esteem.
4: In an environment like this, where you have a clearly defined role, an objective, and a like-minded community, that quest can be completed.
8: The other part that I'm concerned about will be more of who's processing these events with them. Because for a young person to make sense of war is very tough.
4: Most of the games I found on Roblox don't have extremist content, and it's explicitly banned on the platform. In a response to CNA's questions about how they manage it, Roblox pointed to its AI detection systems and teams monitoring for harms. They also collaborate with law enforcement and safety organizations. From what we've heard about the self-radicalized youths, Roblox can accelerate the process, but it doesn't start it. That happens elsewhere. Take a look at these videos. I've muted it because of the similarities to ISIS propaganda. You can see someone destroying an Israeli-made tank, and this is a suicide bombing. But there's much more where that came from, like this interaction.
12: Stand up, stand up, stand up, stand up.
7: I found those videos during my investigation, first by scrolling through content about conflict in the Middle East, and then through videos about Roblox. It wasn't long before I started getting recommended those clips. This is a pathway that experts tell me some youths at risk of self-radicalization can go down. And another part of that journey can be Discord.
4: It's primarily built around closed invite-only servers, where people can speak over voice calls and communicate over text channels. I got my invite through TikTok. It's designed to give players a place to communicate outside of the games and hosts all sizes, from small, tight-knit groups to sprawling communities with millions of users.
7: I joined a few servers during my investigation. Here's one of them. It's based around a Milsim game on Roblox, and the people there use it to announce events, influencing their campaigns and to coordinate sessions. But at the same time, it's a space for them to talk and socialize.
11: Extremist actors often exploit these platforms because they enable private communication, community building, dissemination of propaganda.
7: Discord also has a direct messaging function, which, if allowed, users get to go onto voice calls, video calls, or just text strangers that they meet online.
11: Radicalization often begins on mainstream social media platforms before these conversations move into more private channels.
7: It's worth remembering that everything I've talked about is a small snapshot of a wider picture. There are other ways, other routes to get self-radicalized with other extremist ideologies in play.
4: For its part, the government is deeply concerned with the growing number of youths self-radicalized online. Responding to questions from CNA about what future steps might be, authorities say that they will review existing levers under the Online Criminal Harms Act and the Broadcasting Act. And it's considering how to deal with platforms like Roblox being exploited to spread harmful ideologies, though it ruled out a ban.
13: I think the adjustment will be basically having stronger and more frequent consultation with the game to do monitoring. And I think one of the things that's important is to actually raise the awareness and education of the public so that the stakeholders, including parents of vulnerable individuals, particularly young individuals, can actually trigger for help at the right time.
4: The government says that tackling harmful extremist content is a collective effort, and that the public needs to guide vulnerable children.
0: Still to come, NDP returns home to the National Stadium after a decade. Why this homecoming matters to two participants after the break.
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0: It's the final weekend before Singapore celebrates its 61st birthday. More than 40,000 spectators gathered today for the final preview of the National Day Parade. The parade also returned to the iconic National Stadium for the first time in a decade. Our reporter Alexander Arnon was there earlier this evening.
25: Performers really pulled out all the stops in what has ultimately been their final full run before the actual day. And right now, I'm joined by two very talented performers, Iman Fandi as well as Jasmine Soko. Iman, you know, this is not your first National Day Parade, but it is your first time being a part of it here at the National Stadium. Tell us what it was like, how it was different.
26: It was definitely a lot of fun. It's a lot bigger. We've got more technical stuff like the pyros, a lot of talents and dancers around us, and yeah, it's just amazing, the fireworks and everything, the light show, the drone show. I mean, I'm very excited to be part of this year's National Day Parade. Yeah.
25: And speaking about all the interesting effects, I mean, Jasmine, we have to talk about that moment when you were suspended in what appears to be mid-air. You can be completely honest, was it as terrifying as it looked?
27: Well, actually, being up there in the air, it's a lot more surreal than I would imagine. Just seeing like all the 300 drones around and seeing all the lights, it's amazing.
25: From the special effects that was mentioned, the set design, it was all breathtaking. But don't just hear from me, you know, whether you're watching it in person or at home, you will be expecting a visual treat come 9th of August.
0: After a decade away, the National Day Parade is coming home to the National Stadium, a venue with 50 years of history tied to Singapore's birthday celebrations. Ivy Chuk speaks to two participants to find out what makes this year special.
28: This year, the National Day Parade is returning home to the National Stadium a decade on since it was last held here in 2016. But the story goes back further than that. You see, the ground has hosted the parade since 1976, back when it was the old National Stadium. It hosted 18 parades until it closed to make way for the new venue we see here today. About 42,000 spectators will be able to watch the parade this year, almost double the capacity at Padang. More than 2,000 participants will be part of the parade contingent, including the largest civilian participation in over a decade, across 26 contingents of youth uniform groups and organizations. It's a full circle moment for parade commander Caleb Chia, who marched in his first parade 20 years ago in 2006.
29: As a parade commander, I come to appreciate the tremendous effort behind the scene, from the trainers, to the participants, to the organizers and the supporting teams. What I've appreciated most is that NDP has never been about any individual. It is about people from all walks of life coming together with one common purpose, to celebrate Singapore, to go beyond together, and to achieve something that is bigger than ourselves. It is indeed a privilege for me to serve as the parade commander this year.
28: And he's not the only one with memories tied to the stadium. First-time performer Tamin Rajan first watched the parade as a primary five student. Now 10 years on, he swapped a seat in the stands for a spot on stage.
2: I would absolutely love to be a part of NDP for years to come. My biggest dream has always been to write the National Day song, so I'm always going to be working towards that. And yeah, I think that there's no other platform in Singapore that gives you this feeling of like unity and strength the same way that NDP does.
28: 50 years on from its first parade, the National Stadium is once again ready to play host to the next chapter in the Singapore story.
0: Prime Minister Lawrence Wong says the government will keep investing in essentials that Singaporeans care about and will continue to provide extra help during difficult times. He highlighted the recent announcement of a second support package worth around $900 million as an example.
3: We continue to invest in infrastructure. We continue to invest in public spaces. We continue to invest in education, in housing, in the essentials that Singaporeans care about. And in difficult times, the government also provides extra help, as we have done during this period when we all face higher energy prices and because of the conflict in the Middle East. But building a better Singapore cannot be about the government alone. We all have to do our part and work together. And similarly, building a strong community has to involve everyone doing their part.
0: PM Wong was speaking at the National Day celebration at Woodgrove. Around 1,000 people gathered to mark Singapore's 61st birthday and witnessed the reopening of the upgraded Fuchun Community Club. And still to come, how can Singapore better support those in need? Find out after the break.
5: Think you're diversified? You may already own more AI stocks than you think. Why this software engineer quit his five-figure salary tech job to become a Hokkien Mee hawker? One young entrepreneur's low-cost market test to avoid an expensive mistake. On Money Mind, Wednesday on CNA.
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8: Pressure.
6: Ambition.
9: Three governments, three systems, but one defining test. Can they deliver?
6: Three paths forward. Wednesday on CNA.
0: In Malaysia, Negeri Sembilan Pakatan Harapan Chief Aminuddin Haron has accepted the coalition's defeat in the state polls, although the Election Commission has yet to announce the official results. Malaysian Prime Minister Anwar Ibrahim has congratulated Barisan Nasional on its victory in the Negeri Sembilan state election. In a Facebook post, Mr. Anwar said the federal government remains committed to working closely with the new state administration and will continue to support Negeri Sembilan's development for the benefit of its people. Our senior correspondent, Melissa Goh, joins us live from Seremban with the latest. Mel, how significant is this defeat for Pakatan Harapan after governing the state?
10: Well, for Pakatan Harapan, it's a somber reality that they have to accept that after 8 years governing the state under caretaker Chief Minister Aminuddin Haron, Negeri Sembilan has fallen, recaptured by Barisan Nasional that appeared to have found a winning formula by working with the opposition coalition Perikatan Nasional to unite and galvanize Malay vote and avoid direct clashes in the election by ensuring as many straight fights as possible with Pakatan Harapan. Now, it's worked in Johor and now tested and proven to have worked in Negeri Sembilan that was governed by Pakatan Parapan. So the focus is now on Malacca State Po next. Now, speaking at the news conference after conceding defeat, PH election director Amiruddin Shari blamed Barisan Nasional narratives used in the election that deeply rooted in identity politics. He said that divide the multiracial community and sow distrust about Pakatan Harapan. Now, PH, led by Prime Minister Anwar Ibrahim, he said, has 1 year to get the strategy right, realign their messaging before the general election. Now, Barisan Nasional Chairman Ahmad Zahid Hamidi, meanwhile, said that he is humbled by the strong mandate given by voters for BNPN to rule Negeri Sembilan. It's two-thirds majority, after all, and it comes with responsibility, he said, and work start now, he said, to ensure that the electoral pledges and promises are fulfilled. Now, there's no time to lose, as it looks set to continue the winning streak in Malacca.
0: So what does this result mean for Prime Minister Anwar Ibrahim and the Federal Unity Government?
10: Well, for Prime Minister Anwar, it's another major setback for him and his coalition government. Anwar Ibrahim, that's been pulling out all stops to prevent the blue wave from gathering momentum. Barisan Nasional is his partner, after all, in the unity government. The chairman, Deputy Prime Minister Ahmad Zahid Hamidi, is his number two in the unity government. So political analysts and observers are telling me that maintaining a cordial and functioning government going forward, where substantive policies can be decided with cohesion, is not going to be easy. Now, PH coalition partner, Democratic Action Party, DAP, is going to be sore after its Secretary General, Anthony Loke, lost in Chennai after 13 years there as their assemblyman. Now, Loke is expected to face immediate pressure from his own party at the special congress that's coming up August 16 to quit the unity government. Now, further turning up the heat on Prime Minister Anwar Ibrahim, who's trying to buy time to turn things around, to keep his unity government together until the next GE that's not due to a year early 2028.
0: Amel, thank you very much for that update. CNA senior correspondent Melissa Goh, live from Seremban in Malaysia. A newly appointed governing body for the National Council of Social Service says its key priority is reviewing the sector roadmap for the next decade. From today, NCSS also takes on an expanded role as sector developer to strengthen services and build capabilities. NCSS says the council will guide the organisation as it responds to increasingly complex social needs while working with the sector to build a more effective, future-ready and sustainable social services landscape. The new leader of the National Council of Social Service has set out to build a more collaborative model for the sector. Chairperson Gregory Vijayendran says this will ensure agencies remain sustainable and resilient amid challenges like funding and AI. He shares his vision with CNA's Chloe Teo.
4: What does it take to build a more resilient society in the face of uncertainty? For Mr. Gregory Vijayendran, it's no longer a theoretical question. As the new chair of the National Council of Social Service, he takes on the role at a time where Singapore's social safety net is increasingly stretched.
7: For example, we might have caregiver fatigue, we might have mental health issues, we might have social isolation. And so when you kind of have this as part of the whole complex set of issues and challenging set of issues that is facing a family, we need to find a way to reduce the pain points that they may have to get help and to get help fast. And then conversely, when we look at it from the lens of the social service agencies, how can we collaborate so that we help meet the most pressing need?
4: He says AI is another challenge reshaping the sector.
7: How do we work intelligently with artificial intelligence? How do we harness the best of AI to reduce some of the admin aspects and focus on what we're good at? And how can we not lose the distinctive edge that we bring to the equation, which is, I would call, the compassion factor and the empathy?
4: Against this backdrop, he says the challenge then lies in striking a balance between strengthening services without creating over-dependence.
7: question is, how do we, you know, sort of wean ourselves away from external help, which could be dangerously a crutch, and become more self-reliant, more resilient? That will entail a journey. It will entail, you know, careful assessment, careful evaluation, and just journeying together, you know, with the individuals and the families involved.
4: But Mr. Vijayendran says success isn't simply about reducing people's reliance on social services. Instead, he wants the sector to focus on improving quality of life, measuring whether

0: the organizations have the resources to do so. Against a tougher fundraising landscape, Mr. Vijayendran believes that charities will need to rethink not only how they work, but how they work together.
1: But I think we need to look at this aspect in a more creative way. And what that will entail is that we need to think about, you know, different ways of funding, different types of funding models. And if that means partnerships that involve others in the ecosystem, so that rather than mission creep, I play to strengths, I'm core, this is my core program, I'm going to ensure that I get funding, and this is the niche, and this is what delivers results.
0: That's also his vision for the sector's future, one built less on individual organizations and more on collective effort.
1: So the hope is that tangibly we will see more tie-ups, more partnerships, and that we can measure this aspect. But at the same time, I would also want to see more evidence-based research and an even greater maturation where we see translational research, where Singapore becomes, as our minister has also encouraged, also able to share some thought leadership with our neighbours.
2: That's Singapore Tonight. Good night.
3: The weather, brought to you by Trafalgar.

0: Of course, we saw landmarks, but it was the moments we didn't plan that we knew would stay with us. Trafalgar River Cruises sail a great story.
1: This program is available on demand for free on MeWatch.

0: I was grabbed from whatever state that I was in by force.
1: He's like so distracted because he was looking at his phone. I want to make an angry face.
2: The difficulty is in the proximity of the phone. The body just felt like want to check the phone, right?
3: Who uses the phone in the toilet the most? Mama!
4: The crook on your pinky. Because we've been resting.
5: It's my tripod.
6: So, the kids have been telling me a lot of secrets about your phone use. So in this project, we're on a journey of digital wellness.

0: Tara, ina bang? It's musical chairs.
1: Musical chairs.
2: All settled in already?
3: Yes.
2: Children, roughly how long do you think mommy uses her phone today?
4: Forever.
5: 3 quarters a day.
6: Until night.
7: I use my phone very often. I rarely have my phone.

0: away from my hands.
1: I'm concerned about how much time my children see me on my phone each day.
2: It does bother me a little bit sometimes when I catch myself taking out my phone like 3-4 times, you know, in a span of like 5 minutes.
3: I have a phone.
4: No, I don't have a phone.
5: Remember when it dawned on you that the phones are going to be part of your life?
4: When I started texting you when we were dating.
6: Back then, like, I never figured that the phone would be such a big and important part of our life, you know.
1: I'm Dr. Jean Liu, and I'm a behavioral scientist. My research specialty is in the relationship between technology and digital well-being. I get intrigued every time new technology is introduced into our daily lives. On Bite the Habit, we are putting our digital habits to the test. 3 families are joining me in my experiments and study.
2: I sometimes find myself constantly checking my phone for notifications on social media, whether I have to respond or not. Just like, you know, always reaching out for my phone whenever I feel a slight vibration on my thigh.
1: We all know what we should be doing to live healthier lives. We call it the 3 pillars of health. We should sleep more. I'm always guilty of not sleeping enough. We should eat more nutritiously. I am also guilty of eating too much chocolate sometimes. And we should exercise more. I think as we live in an increasingly technological world, we have to think about digital wellness as the 4th pillar of health. And that means striking a healthy balance with our digital devices.
7: Don't let the device control you, but like, control the device.
1: In the next months, I'm going to embark on a series of experiments with all 3 families. Hopefully, we learn a thing or two about how their digital habits add or subtract from their lives.
8: Two and one, two equals 7.
9: 2 + 5 = 7. Good.
10: I feel like I use my phone more than I should. In the day, it's a lot of work-related phone usage. I work as a financial advisor, so there's a lot of client-facing work to do. I have to contact my clients, set appointments, do a lot of client prepping. So it's not just the phone, it's a lot of laptop, computer usage also. I don't want my kids to see me on my devices unnecessarily.
2: I personally am not concerned over the amount of screen time that I have in a day. I do a lot of video editing, specifically social media reels. So I spend a lot of time on my phone each day actually just doing subconscious research, see what works and what doesn't.
1: To get a baseline understanding of the digital habits of the 3 families, I designed a tech trivia quiz. This quiz gives me a snapshot of their tech usage.
2: We are about to play the most difficult game in the whole wide world called Family Tech Trivia! What is it? I'm going to ask you questions about our phones and our iPads.
8: And you.
2: And me also? Yes. But remember, when we play a game, what's the most important thing?
8: Have fun.
2: Have fun, okay? Question number 1. Who spends the most time looking at their phone?
8: You and you.
10: Is that right?
2: Adik? Who? Me? All of you are correct. Yay. You get 1 star each.
10: Today, Mama was on the phone for 2 hours.
2: Today, Papa was on the phone for...
8: 4.
2: A little bit more. Yes, 5 hours and 1 minute. Which, now that I'm thinking, how is that possible considering I was asleep for the last 2 hours? Yay! It was quite a surprise. I was only up
10: last
2: at like 1:09.
10: Last to wake up, nap time. I don't know where you squeezed out that 5 hours.
2: Are you ready? Who uses the phone in the bed the most? Who? Mama?
8: Is it
2: Hamza,
8: Mama?
2: Who?
8: Papa 1,000 times, 100%.
2: Mama only, right? Because she, every time she put you to sleep, she always on her phone, right?
8: Yeah.
2: Yeah. Can we agree it's all Mama?
8: Yes.
2: Who always use the phone while eating? Mama, Mama. Yay!
8: I saw you.
2: I watch because she watched, right? We watch together because we are
8: copycat.
2: So next time when you see us watching phone while eating, what should you say?
8: Stop.
2: Okay. Who use the phone in the toilet the most?
8: Nobody.
2: Okay, but then who is always in the toilet? Who? You. BB?
8: I think I know the answer.
2: You? You're all wrong, Pam. Papa is always in the toilet. Trying to remember a time before the phones, how did I even survive all these long bathroom breaks? I don't know. But it's become a habit. Sometimes even when you're done, but then like, you don't immediately, you know, get
10: off. You're not done with the phone.
2: Yeah, we're not done with the phone. So, doom scrolling through TikTok, Instagram, and then sometimes I get carried away. Then once I start hearing people screaming outside, I say, oh, okay, I need to get out.
10: Why does Papa use the phone in the toilet? Yes, Zara.
8: Because it's so boring for him.
10: It's so boring for him in
2: That's
10: the toilet.
2: That's right. Pooping is boring. Well, I feel the toilet time is a sacred time. It's a time where I'm alone with my thoughts. So I don't think I will change much. Yeah. Anything but the toilet time. Okay, so looks like we have a tie. It's just kids things. Then you get 1 star each.
8: Yeah.
10: I'm
2: just thinking, if one kid won over the other, then we're never going to hear the end of it. Ding, ding, ding, you get 2 stars. So I think this is the most diplomatic way to get to get through the games.
10: Yeah.
2: The winner for today's game is my children. Congratulations, you get a trophy as well!
8: Yay!
0: Now I got Pikachu. Yay!
8: Yay! I'm the winner! Yay! Yay!
10: No!
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0: Every generation has had to adapt to new technology. But actually, humans are quite resilient and we've always adapted. But the important thing is to make sure that we are not controlled by technology, but that we control it.
1: Use the stool and get the plates for me. Then I'm going to scoop, and then you can have lunch.
2: Everybody's living in the same house. Everybody has their own responsibility.
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3: The kids have a list of chores.
1: Lunchtime, come. Let's eat.
3: The chores are just basic things that they can do by themselves. And we have been doing that since they were young.
1: Adik, you go and wash first lah. You go. Wash your plate properly. Make sure the stains are gone.
4: They earn points by completing chores that starts to them. We use this app called S'mores Up.
1: Done. There you go. I got the chore.
4: When they complete the chores, they get the points. They can redeem rewards.
5: I can redeem phone game time or watch TV.
6: My favorite reward is playing Nintendo Switch. Usually, like, we do our chores, and also when we have a lot of points, we can redeem phone game time. Then when it's like the holidays, chore mode is off and game
7: mode
6: is on.
7: What?
2: Excuse me.
4: Welcome to Family Tech Trivial.
0: It's quiz time for the family. I want to understand more about their digital habits and device usage.
4: Whoever has the most points will win something special. It's a medal. In the meantime, I shall wear it first. Question number one. Who spends the most time looking at a device?
8: Mama.
4: Mama? I think that is right. Okay, this is my weekly report. 6 hours. Yours is? Sure. I haven't seen.
9: 8 hours.
4: 8 hours. Yes, I lose. One sticker to Mr. Rish Shukri. Question two. Who uses the phone in bed the most? So you, okay, Aria?
10: Daddy.
4: Daddy?
11: Daddy.
4: Daddy?
10: Daddy.
4: Daddy. Daddy. In bed.
12: Yeah, I agree. You did that just now.
13: I saw you shopping online.
12: You did that just now. You always do that every morning.
4: Okay, I shall admit defeat again. Three of you or Mama also, you get the point. Question number three. Who uses the phone in toilet the most? Ready? Wait. All raise up hand. 3, 2, 1, Mama!
12: I hear you watching that.
4: Okay, for a bonus, one more star. Okay. How long does she uses it?
10: Until she finish shower.
4: That is a correct answer. Yeah. Well done.
1: Yay.
4: Which app on Mama's phone does she use the most? Adi? Instagram. Daddy thinks is Instagram as well. Because every day, you don't see us much talking like this. We talk to Instagram. Mama will send me videos. Daddy will send Mama videos.
1: Yeah.
14: It's a
1: new kind of love language.
14: Yeah,
1: it's our end of the day conversation. You watch that already or not? I don't know. We should go there, you know? Or like, maybe you should try the experiment.
15: 17 hours. Wow.
1: Okay, I'm guilty. I'm sorry.
4: 9 hours and 13
1: minutes. My excuse is I have no social life. So my social's online.
4: Which app does Shukran like the most?
10: I don't like...
1: You don't know the name, you tell me which one is it.
10: The triangle.
3: Yeah, it's the total, correct.
1: Play Store, yes. Play Store. It's been an ongoing problem. We are worried with him going to the Play Store and exploring. Thankfully, there is a new function. He is able to see what apps are available and what games are there, but he cannot look at the videos or download it. Because you don't know like how they promote their game.
4: Okay, we shall conclude today's game. The winner is Rizka Nur Aria, the princess. Yaya, your majesty.
1: Congratulations. Okay.
4: I give you.
1: Congratulations.
4: Okay. Yeah. And then princess.
16: I have my three babies that is growing up well and I watch them. I'm also a speech and drama specialist and I do that on the side. At the same time, I am their dramatic mommy at home.
4: I'm a tennis coach by day and father by night.
15: Shinai!
4: I love you! Okay, dah.
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11: 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Can they deliver?
8: 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Wednesday on CNA.
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22: Is that the best you can do?

0: Sometimes you just want to consume. But there's a line you have to draw where you have to, I guess, start making better use of your time.
1: I think for me, the device is a blessing and a curse. Basically, your whole life is tied up with the device. For me, it's work, it's communication, but it's also relaxation, it's also time spent to decompress. I can't live without it, but at the same time, I hate that I can't live without it. So to me, it's a very complicated, complex love-hate relationship with the device.
2: What are you doing?
3: My husband and I, we are family life educators and parent coaches. Content creation is a big part of what we do. Our work is closely linked with the use of social media.
1: All right, Fung family, are you ready for family tech trivia? Why you sound so unexcited? Because I'm the game master. First question. Who spends the most time looking at a device? And this device can be any device, a phone, an iPad, or even the TV.
4: For what?
1: Okay, yes, TV. No, me? Me, really?
3: You're always in your man cave studying. Editing videos, playing video games.
1: Okay, anyway, let's just keep it to phone. This is me trying to get myself out. Yes.
5: Mama.
6: Yes, Mama.
1: Okay, Mama. The only one way to settle this. Turn on your screen time app.
3: Where? Later, it's okay. Don't waste time, yeah?
1: My daily average is about 5.5 hours a day.
6: 3 hours and 30 minutes.
1: Phoebe doesn't have a device, but she does get screen time every day. It's out about 45 average, like average.
3: A day.
1: Mum?
3: Almost hitting seven.
1: Almost hitting seven.
3: Wow. I was filming this week. We were content creating.
1: They are both right to say that you spend the most time on your phone.
3: But it's not for leisure.
1: Question number two. Who uses the phone in bed the most? The answer is Elvin.
4: Huh? I want to say it's me.
1: Oh, yeah,
4: it's
1: Mama. Let me tell you one thing that you all don't know about Mama, okay?
6: She falls asleep.
1: A lot of times I go inside, I hear the sound of the video still running, right? But she's like, there have been many, many occasions where I've taken the phone away from her, help her to charge it. That's when I start my doom scrolling. My honest confession is, in the morning when my alarm rings, right? Actually, without knowing it, the first app that I always open is Instagram. Question number three. Who uses the phone in the toilet the most?
4: Mama!
3: That's not true!
4: I can always hear my video noises in the toilet.
1: Mama gets a star because you're right! It's me. This is another thing you all don't know about Mama. She
6: falls asleep in the toilet.
1: Actually, what she does is she leaves the video running. Then she's multitasking.
6: That still counts as using the phone.
1: No, she's not watching, ma. She's not watching. She's not on screen time. She's audio. Who uses the phone while eating the most?
6: Couldn't be me.
4: Papa! Yeah.
1: Me?
4: When I'm still eating, I see Papa take out his phone already.
1: Which app does Nathan like the most?
6: Google.
4: Google's an app.
1: Chrome.
7: Like today, we're just going to Jurong Lake Garden. Then the next moment, Nathan's like, okay, I'm going to read out Google reviews of that place. It's just a park.
6: Google reviews are so fun to read.
1: And the winner of the family tech trivia is... I think at the end of the day, this is a good exercise for us to take stock of how much time we actually spend on the screen.
3: I don't think it's just the time. I think it's also what type of content we are taking
1: content,
3: in.
1: Right, the time that we spend and where we spend our screen time.
3: Yeah.
4: Asleep.
1: Toilet. Come in, please.
8: So you just finished your family trivia?
9: Youngest one. First, second, third,
8: wow.
9: Fourth, fifth.
8: The kids knew more than the adults.
9: I know my parents very well.
8: Oh, you know them, that's why you won, right?
10: Kids, they don't lie, they just share with you what they observe. So it's a reality check for us.
7: It's interesting what they're observing us for, right?
8: Mm. Parenting is a lot of social learning. The kids are always observing what you're doing.
9: When my mommy and my daddy's eating, my mommy on the phone to watch grown-up shows, then Papa join in.
8: Is there anything about how your mommy and daddy uses their phones that you want them to change?
9: I want them to change into put their phones away and give it to us.
8: To give it to you so that you can watch the show?
9: Yes.
8: Wow, that sounds like a plan.
11: They are allowed to use it, they just have to know and remember their priorities or what they were supposed to do. We try not to make it a negative thing in the house. So that's why we change it to a reward system so they understand that they are still allowed to play or use it, but within boundaries.
5: Yeah, it's not as if we're going to run away and hide all the devices.
11: Exactly, yes, yeah, right? Yeah, you cannot avoid that.
5: Yeah, you can't avoid it. It's about how do you make sure it fits around your lifestyle and, you know, you don't end up serving the devices.
11: And yes, yeah.
5: We read a lot about guidelines. In fact, the government just released a set of guidelines on screen time. And if you read the newspapers, everybody's comment was, oh, you're telling us a lot about what we shouldn't do.
12: Mm.
5: But what should we do instead?
12: Mm.
5: In the next few months, I'm going to embark on a series of experiments with all three families to unpack their digital habits and find ways to navigate their digital boundaries. Now, I'm going to introduce a challenge for the family. Mm. Has anybody heard of a digital detox? That's a very big word.
10: What's a detox?
5: What's a detox?
9: Yeah.
5: It means that somebody in this family has to put their phone away. Who do you think it's going to be? I think it's going to be you.
10: Is it?
9: Yeah, Papa.
10: Oh, man.
7: I think it would be beneficial for Alvin to go on a digital detox, like a reset button.
11: May the force be with you.

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2: 每个人都讲我的鸡饭是最好吃的。

0: IFPD is special. The customer feedback is very good.
1: I want to bring it down to the next generation so that this hawker trade will not die off.
2: I've been wasted 20 years inside.
3: For hawker, people don't judge. You come and buy food, you also won't ask me whether I'm an ex-convict or not.
4: I'm very grateful Madam Haja teach me this sambal. Then I feel like, alamak, someone trusted me.
5: 没有人这样炒东西的，再怎么炒，你都没有动到底了。来，拿下来，不是这样的。
4: Today haven't finished frying, around 150 kg, a lot. Not okay, Haja. I came here to train, Haja. I not come here to work.
6: Today we are here to judge this new hawker's skill.

I'm not really awfully aware of him filming, except there are one or two occasions where he gets into the film, and I do remember him doing things like that.

they actually set up a pretend film studio in the backyard. and they were obviously acting out, you know, what the Japs did. And another point, he actually went and filmed in the street, which was extremely dangerous, because if he'd been caught, he would have been shot.

0: The first thing in the morning as Asia wakes up to a new day. Get up to speed with major events shaping lives in the region and other parts of the world.
1: Putting things in perspective with eye-opening reports and expert analysis as a new era of global politics breeds power struggles and shifting alliances.
0: We get to the heart of the matter and take stock of the issues you're invested in with on-the-ground reports and wall-to-wall coverage. Viewing it all from a regional lens because we put Asia first.
2: Once we grew a fruit more valuable than gold, another coveted by kings, tree sap that launched a trillion miles, a leaf that blackened smiles. For nearly 200 years, cash crops were a major life force of the country. On almost every part of the island grew alien life. Rubber, pineapple, vanilla, coffee, sugar, cotton, even rice. And bred a wealthy class, a new kingdom, even created a modern world. But in the undergrowth were accidents and disasters, miseries and murders, bugs and gangsters. All that happened in the two centuries of our lost plantations. The Super Trees, a showcase of futuristic play with nature, reiterate a similar ambition we had centuries ago. That was when almost the entire landscape was replaced by alien species. It began, perhaps innocently, with people not from Britain, but Bintan. The planters were Teochew Chinese who labored for the Temenggung. Their crop was Gambia and also pepper. Their plantations on the northern side of Fort Canning Hill were clearly marked on this early map. All this took place about a decade before the British, who came and pushed everyone around. The farmers ended up in Boat Quay, giving the area its Teochew heritage. Today, Gambia still grows on Fort Canning, but it's only for show. No farmers to be seen. Still around, however, is a descendant.
3: Seyujin was my great-great-great-grandfather. So Seyujin looks something like this. And some people say he looks like me.
2: Seyujin, or the King of Gambia and Pepper, was one of the earliest Chinese plantation owners, but not his great-great-great-grandson, who was a 9-to-5 data analyst and author of many books on Singapore's pioneers.
3: I work by day, write by night and speak publicly on weekends at museums and libraries. I want to keep my ancestors' story alive.
4: That Singapore has a story that we can tell.
3: Seyujin was born in 1805 in China. In 1823, he came to Singapore and set up his own commission trading business in 1830 and went into Gambia and pepper. So Seyujin was entering a Teochew business.
2: That Teochew link began in the 1700s when they worked for the Temenggung in Bintan, then a major Gambia hub. The Dutch came and messed things about. The Temenggung and the Teochews fled to Singapore and brought their seeds with them. But what is Gambia? Plant, stem, leaf, bud, what? One answer is found among the 450-plus drawings of plants and animals commissioned by first resident William Farquhar. Natural history was the in thing for 19th century Europeans. Natural history is also his thing. Martin Lau's research in biodiversity brings art and science together, using materials that include photos and illustrations like Farquhar's.
5: There are, for example, drawings of pepper, cocoa, pineapple, and these are all plants that are not found in Singapore. In fact, not native to Singapore.
2: Unkare Gambia is called hook vine, or gao teng in Teochew, and sometimes called kachuk in Malay, meaning astringent, which is extracted from the leaves. To learn more about Gambia and its original use, Martin and Sean step back into both human and natural history.
5: the William Farquhar Garden. That's based around plants that are actually in the William Farquhar drawings. So they've very nicely put frames around some of the plants. And this one in particular, I think you'll be interested in, is a Gambia plant.
3: My ancestor, Sierra Eugene, was involved in Gambia and pepper plantations and growing them.
5: Okay.
3: He was basically a financier, trader, investor.
5: Okay.
3: The strategy here was that as one was maturing, the other one would be kind of growing.
5: Mm-hmm. And have you plucked pepper or have you actually seen the pepper plant
3: up front? Touched it before.
5: Okay. You can actually see that it's a vine, like a grape vine, and it needs to be grown on wood or a frame. From your research on your family, did you uncover any stories about pepper?
3: Not so much on pepper, no. Mainly on Gambia, that it was considered a miracle plant.
2: It was in demand because of its bite. Since ancient times, people in the region and China made use of Gambia as part and parcel of betel nut chewing, known as pan, or locally as makan sirih. The betel leaf, or sirih, is from a vine and was a crop grown in home gardens and plantations, some located even close to town, like in Seligi, in present-day Jalan Besar, Little India areas. Sirih is still found around here, not from crops, but from shops. Getting a taste of history are the history buffs.
5: Sean.
6: Hey.
5: So this...
6: Thank you.
5: They call it a pan. So it's meant to just be like a stimulant, a bit like coffee or tea.
6: All right.
5: You know, so ready?
6: All right.
5: Okay. Here goes.
6: Here goes.
5: Wow. Very perfumey, very spicy.
2: A warning to the uninitiated.
6: A new experience, that's for sure.
2: Long-term betel nut chewing may lead to stained gums, but these qualities were what caught the world's attention. It proved to be industrially useful because of its high tannins. Tannins are plant compounds. Black tea's tannins can make your mouth pucker, slightly. Gambia's extreme tannin can go up to 60. That's a lot of puckering. Which is good for softening and protecting leather. When Europe found that out, they wanted in. It became the crop du jour during the Crimean War, the earlier one, when leather combat boots were de rigueur. And since Gambia could only be grown in our part of the world, plantation owners like Xia Yu Qin hit the jackpot.
3: The Gambia plantations extended across the island. Thompson, Toa Payoh, all the way up to, say, even Sembawang.
2: Many others got into the game, and by the mid-1800s, Singapore was covered in Gambia plantations and became the world centre for the trade. Moving crops around was a logistical conundrum based on rivers, sea, and sometimes a round-island trip. Boats met at the Singapore River, where the Taukes were based.
3: Xia Yu Qin's great mansion was located here at number 11 North Boat Quay.
5: And I also understand that the north bank of the river, which we are on now, was the quieter bank. And on the south bank, it was a bit more bustling.
3: There'll be loading and unloading goods and so on. There'll be the heavier type of goods and produce. The Singapore River here is very auspicious because it looks like the belly of a cup.
5: Mm-hmm.
3: And the Chinese regarded the cup as very auspicious.
5: Okay.
3: But the Singapore River is also doubly auspicious because the little boats on the river look like the scales of the dragon.
2: Many boats also meant many hungry bellies and many hawkers to fill them up. Ellenborough, nicknamed the Teochew Market, was on the busy side of the river and reportedly the birthplace of Singaporean Teochew food like fishball noodles, bak chor mee, and pork rib soup, or bak kut teh. Over drier victuals, the Europeans pondered on a crop that was worth more than gold, but could only survive in one place on the planet, and it was not ours.
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30: No. Kokka? Cannot. Stop. Sean, don't you have to check for traffic?
6: This is my grandfather's road, okay. Or my great-great-great-grandfather's road on my road.
30: Okay.
6: Sia Street basically remembers the contributions that the Sia family has made to Singapore. Okay.
2: There were lots more people and lots more infrastructure by the mid-1800s. The road network went further and wider, created mainly for moving crops. Early roads were not tarred, and the vehicles were cart-carrying bullocks or water buffaloes. So reliable were they that come the motor age, the bovines swung along. Roads, however, didn't reach the interior. Water was the way to go, and sometimes into the deep end.
31: Some buffaloes landed from a tongkang in the river. One of them escaped, wounding several people. One very severely. The buffalo was shot. The injured man is not expected to live.
2: What was life worth back then? Buffalo hide? Pay $4 per pickle. A Gambia coolie? Pegged to the market price of the crop, around 25 cents a day. Prices were in Spanish dollars. Weight in pickle. The Spanish silver was the world's trading currency, and it's said that an icon on the coin inspired the dollar sign. The regional standard of weight, pickle, means carry in Malay, and measured what a man could bear on his shoulders, about 60 kilos, more or less. There were lots of pickles at the port, with Gambia being the star crop, which was a Chinese concern. The Europeans, late in the game, didn't want to miss out, and they dabbled in everything, from everywhere and all at once.
32: The trade was in natural products, whether it be opium, which is a natural product, or, you know, spices such as nutmegs, clove, mace.
5: There was coffee, there was cocoa.
33: You can still see the remnants of the tapioca plantations.
5: There was a Frenchman who possibly was trying vanilla.
32: The whole Ballastier area was a sugar plantation.
2: Being aliens, these plant species were given a trial run at the first experimental gardens at Fort Canning.
5: So the purpose of the gardens was actually to bring in plants from elsewhere to see what would take and what wouldn't take. And it was started by Raffles, Sir Stamford Raffles, and Nathaniel Wallick. Both Raffles and Wallick were commemorated in a set of statues in the same gardens. And one of the plants that they planted here was, of course, the nutmeg.
2: Nutmeg, scientific name, Myristica fragrans, Malay, Bua Pala, Hokkien, Lau Hau.
5: So this is actually a pickled nutmeg fruit. Yeah, maybe give it a try.
0: Give it a try.
5: Yeah, first time, right?
0: Yeah.
5: It's a bit hard. Yeah, crunchy, very crunchy.
0: Never had this before. Like eating chemicals.
5: Okay. So it grows on the tree like that. And if you open it up.
0: Oh, I see.
5: So we were actually eating this. This red part. If you break it open, you actually have the arrow, which is also known as mace. And then you have the seed itself.
0: Yeah.
5: Nutmeg powder smell.
0: Mm.
5: Yeah. So that's where the nutmeg powder comes from.
2: The scent disguised the smell of rot, and many believed it warded off the evils of the pandemic. Not our recent one. Nutmeg became more valuable than gold, especially since it was very, very, very hard to get.
5: It is a plant that is only found only in a very small number of islands that were colloquially known as the Spice Islands. It's known as the Moluccas Archipelago or the Kepulauan Maluku in Indonesia.
2: One of the islands was Roon. Dutch and British powers fought over it for more than 100 years. When the dust settled, the British gave up Roon and swapped for a North American island.
5: So the British got Manhattan and the Dutch kept Roon. And of course, Manhattan today is part of New York. That's a completely different story.
2: If you can't keep the island with nutmegs, make your own. And so, with seeds from Roon, nutmeg planting was trialled in Fort Canning's experimental gardens and then unleashed onto District 9.
5: The nutmeg orchard gave rise to the name Orchard Road.
1: In 1845, my ancestor, Xia Yujin, founded the Nian Kongsi with 12 other Teochew community leaders. I think about Orchard Road, I think about Nian City, Nian Kongsi.
5: The entire stretch of Orchard Road with, you know, your ION, your Central, your 313, all the way to Plaza Singapura, basically being nutmeg orchards.
3: Nutmeg came to Singapore with young moles. There's a map in the National Archive. It shows very clearly the extent of the nutmeg plantations, with the Gambia plantations outside past the Tanglin area. The young moles were in the municipal area, so you only found Gambia in this particular area.
2: Cairnhill was one of these municipal plantations owned by Europeans, and this fact changed the way real estate is valued today. Previously cleared by Gambia farmers, the land occupied by the Europeans came with different tenure. The Chinese had almost free-for-all land, but not the Europeans.
3: Quite a lot of them were just basically squatting with no tenure on the land that they were holding. The British had their own idea of land administration. Their idea was that you would take a piece of land and you would take out a lease on that land and then you would keep that for years.
32: A lot of the early planters complained that that's not long enough for me to make a profit. This led to negotiations, which changed also our land system. Eventually, in the 1830s, 1840s, they passed laws that if it was used for agriculture, it was freehold. And so that's why, for example, in the Ballastier area, you have a lot of freehold condominiums, because initially the lands were classified as agricultural lands where a sugar plantation was. But please don't change that law, because I live in the Ballastier area and had a freehold property. please.
2: The result of longer land leases is plantation mania, with some pulling out their gums and roses for nutmegs.
3: A lot of these nutmeg plantations were sidelines for rich people. It's how they entertained themselves, and maybe they hoped to get richer, but it didn't happen.
2: It didn't happen because of Fluriocinus ribatus, a beetle which bored into stems that led to stunted fruits. By 1850, the nutmeg ambition became a nutmeg disappointment. But the plantation dream continued, because there's always the coconut. So what exactly is a coconut? A seed? A palm? A job creator? Cocos nucifera is kelapa in Malay. It's not a nut, but a drupe. A drupe has a soft skin, like the nutmeg, a fleshy part, a hard covering that protects a single seed. The fibrous husk is a floating ring that lets the coconut go with the flow across the seas to land on a sandy shore of a distant isle and so to germinate. But that's not how we got our coconuts. They are an imported species, probably from the Philippines, and purposefully transplanted upon our shores to be deployed as cooking fuel and street lighting. Street lights were introduced in the 1820s with coconut oil as fuel and powered by human energy called the lamp lighter, a newly created job opening for agile locals. By the mid-century, there were only 400 street lights situated in essential places like godowns and the quays. The lamps, however, were slightly better than moonlight. Outages and accidents were frequent, and complaints were many.
31: To the notice of the authorities, the present dangerous state owing to the lamps having been removed. A lady, accompanied by her husband, child and IR, nearly met with a very serious accident. The gentleman fancied he was still far from the water, precipitated to the bottom. The lady, unconscious of the danger, was following when a gentleman present caught her by the arm. The IR fell amongst the loose stones, but fortunately, without injury to the child.
2: Streetlights became brighter when gas was introduced, 40 years later. But coconut oil continued to be a driver of the economy and was exported in the form of sun-dried flesh called copra. Copra processing provided families with a sideline, a livelihood practiced right up to the late 20th century.
3: Every kampung tended to have its own coconut plantation, which was a community coconut plantation. And the coconuts that were collected in the kampungs were sold into the market.
2: During the era, copra exports added significantly to Singapore's wealth, the second most important commercial crop after gambia and pepper. Illustrations from that century depict the extensive presence of coconut plantations, but hid what was present in the undergrowth. The plantations displaced original ecosystems like mangrove swamps, but the invader was also invaded by an unwelcome visitor. Oryctes rhinoceros, the rhinoceros beetle, caused a coconut scourge in the late 1800s. It burrows its larvae into the coconut buds, destroying the entire crown of the tree. In response, a coconut tree preservation ordinance was enacted and led to a new job creation, the coconut tree inspector.
3: It was a real problem in the early 1900s, and they would have inspectors going out checking for the infestation of the coconut beetle, and they would actually condemn trees. So they'd go into the plantation and say, I condemn this tree, I condemn this tree. The tree had to be removed. It was very important to keep this scourge under control because there was a lot of economic benefit from the coconuts.
2: Though harmful, these bugs were nothing compared to another predator, the man-eating kind. The more plantations there were, the more dangerous it became.
4: Think you're diversified? You may already own more AI stocks than you think. Why this software engineer quit his five-figure salary tech job to become a Hokkien Mee hawker? One young entrepreneur's low-cost market test to avoid an expensive mistake. On Money Mind, Wednesday on CNA.
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0: The Yueh Hai Ching Temple is the oldest Teochew temple in Singapore. So these seafarers and merchants, when they sail across the sea, those who survived the perilous journey, they set up a shrine dedicated to Ma Zu, the goddess of the sea.
1: That would make perfect sense because there are marine animals actually carved into the eave on both sides.
2: Wah Hai Ching Biu in Teochew was the first stop for fellow countrymen. Originally a wooden hut, the temple became more decent looking in the mid-1800s when it was managed by Nian Kong Si, a philanthropy formed by his great-great-great-grandfather. And there were waves of people seeking help and hope in the new land. Chinese formed the largest group of immigrants, travelling on credit, leaving their fate in the hands of coolie agents. Many ended as gambia and pepper workers, required by the ever-expanding number of plantations as well as the methods of cultivation.
3: The gambia plants themselves denuded the soil in every 10 to 15 years.

0: Families staying strong during tough times. 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
1: But it's a lot more about understanding her perspective as well.
2: Yeah, and that's important.
1: Yeah, looking for who will understand my perspective. Through this, we actually do understand each other a lot better.
3: Talk to a trusted adult, and then the kids will tell me, yeah, I tell my parents, but they don't believe me.
0: Family Ties, Saturdays at 11 a.m. and 10 p.m. on CNA 938.
4: Cultural history.
5: We also had a Poitoucan, which was inundated by the Lower Peace Reservoir back in 1905, 1910.
6: The planned new neighbourhoods of the north today sit on land once cleared by the Chukang. Only a few names that remind us of the plantation years. One forgotten Chukang had a dark past and a link to the theory of evolution.
7: Bogogang.
6: It was located around this area today and had a unique double-barrel clan name, Buko or Boko. Through many decades, the place was marked on various maps, significant because it had a Catholic Teochew population with a French priest and a jungle church.
4: It was in the middle of nowhere, you know, in the middle of a rural area. And so the priest there, the French priest, could appeal to the people in that community.
6: Father Anatole Modui moved into Bogogang to be with the 100 or so Teochew Catholics. The church, built right in the jungle in 1846, attracted more converts, with a flock totaling 300. And that's when it became a problem. Over time, secret societies had become the underbelly rulers of the plantations, and they didn't like any foreign presence stepping into their territory. One of the largest gangs, Gihin, took action when Father Modui was away in France. They attacked Bogogang and continued their rampage onto other non-Christian plantations. Over 5 days, 30 farms were torched, with 500 people reportedly dead. A truce was called, with the help of the great-great-great-grandfather.
8: He was well regarded for his negotiation and peacemaking abilities. So in the 1851 riot, he was called upon by the British, alongside other community leaders, to come together to negotiate and to mediate.
6: Several years later, Alfred Russel Wallace, of Theory of Evolution fame, stayed over at the church several times and observed the people around him.
9: The Chinese have it quite for themselves. They take what ground they like and make plantations, and then sell them for a great deal of money, and nobody says anything to them. It is really a very strange place.
6: Wallace left an indirect local legacy. His English assistant, Charles Allen, remained in Singapore and eventually leased a lemongrass plantation, the Perseverance Estate in today's Geylang Serai. As for Bogogang, it suffered the same fate as many of the Chukangs. Towards the end of the century, they ran out of land and moved north to Johor, bringing the Kangchu system with them, where the lowest in the hierarchy were the coolies, who lived a life apart in the bangsals. Malay for workshed, bangsals were numerously marked on maps. In teams of not more than 10, coolies lived and worked in wooden sheds, usually in remote jungle locations. This posed photo of a bangsal belies the coolies' extremely hard life, centered around back-breaking work like clearing forests, chopping firewood, tending crops, processing crops, etc., etc.
4: They were paid practically nothing. They had very little support systems, and they were expected to labor for, you know, 12, 14, 16 hours a day in a very physical environment.
8: Xiao Yuqin was also concerned about the Chinese community and wrote many articles on them.
6: Many get their legs and feet hurt with splinters, and the broken skin being disregarded, large ulcers are formed. They consume their days in fatiguing toil and constant exposure to destruction from the numerous tigers. The tiger was the bane of the coolie's life and reason for rapid turnover of labor. Each time they entered the jungle, satirically named Tiger Resort, they became potential prey, a fact that didn't escape Wallace.
9: They kill, on average, a Chinaman every day, principally those who work in the Gambia plantations, which are always made in newly cleared jungle.

0: because of the conversion of the jungle to plantation, it created a lot of secondary forest and scrub. This scrub attracted wild boar, deers, and humans, and those prey attracted predators, particularly tigers.
1: The tigers would much prefer to eat wild pigs, because wild pigs have got a higher nutrition value, and tigers would take you if they couldn't find anything else.
0: They can get you from the back and then drag you away to another spot where they can hide the body.
1: After a tiger had killed somebody, they found that their thigh muscles had been eaten, perhaps their arm muscles, and that's about it.
0: And then they will consume their capture over several days.
1: And then other fauna would come, like monitor lizards and other scavengers would come and eat the rest of your body. So it wasn't a pretty sight to find somebody who had been taken by a tiger.
2: Dangerous though it may be, a frequent visitor to the rural areas was the traveling barber. All Chinese men, right up to the early 20th century, were obliged to keep their pigtails. Called Tao Zhang in dialect, or the queue, the weird hairdo was symbolic of Manchu dominance over the Chinese during the Qing Dynasty. Every male, no matter what age, even the ones who had gone overseas, had to sport this do or die.
3: So they all had queues. So some people say that Xia Yujing cut off his pigtail.
4: Mm-hmm.
3: Given that he was born in 1805 and he passed away in 1883, I think it's very unlikely that he would have cut off his pigtail.
4: Can I just ask if there's a portrait of Xia Yujing?
3: Portrait, you have.
4: But no pigtail, or cannot see?
3: Cannot see.
4: Okay.
3: So in the portrait of Xia Yujing, he's seen wearing a cotton headdress.
4: Okay.
3: So usually Teochews wore a cotton headdress to, in a way, hide their pigtail.
4: Okay.
3: But they had pigtails.
2: Apart from the long plait, the forehead had to be clean-shaven, which was why the Chinese barber was a service required by many coolies. He travelled with a pail of hot water and a box stool that housed the instruments for a smooth shave and possible ear cleaning. Pigtails got the chop at the fall of the Manchu regime. In place came hats. The land, too, was getting close-shaven by the final decades of the 19th century. One by one, the Gambia and pepper plantations no longer became sustainable.
1: The Gambia plants themselves denuded the soil. In addition to the clearing for the Gambia plantations themselves, you had the need to supply firewood to the Gambia processing.
2: A mid-century sketch of Jurong River shows us why.
5: The drawing shows us what Jurong was like at a particular date. In the far background, you actually have what appears to be a halo. This could actually be fires, or you know, the halo resulting from fires that was actually taking place because forest was being cleared for various plantations.
0: So by the 1870s, 90% of Singapore was deforested.
1: Most of the island of Singapore was lost to Gambia plantations. Most of the primary forest was lost.
2: All hope was not lost, however, because the next few decades saw some marvelous gifts from South America.
6: Once one of China's poorest provinces, Guizhou is being transformed. New roads, rail links, and digital connectivity are creating fresh opportunities for local communities. On the next Asia First, we explore whether greater connectivity is bringing lasting change in the first of our two-part series on China's rural revitalization drive.
7: Promises.
2: Pressure. Ambition.
8: Three governments, three systems, but one defining test. Can they deliver?
2: Three paths forward. Wednesday on CNA.
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16: AI is changing the rules of business. The question is, who is keeping up? And what does it take to make it work? Shaping Tomorrow, an AI story.
2: It happened around here. Singapore became a world center for canned pineapples, with many canneries located on this side of the river.
3: There was an old pineapple canning factory. Seah Eugen had many children, and his second son, Seah Liang Seah, also ran a pineapple canning factory, and he did it on an industrial scale. It was exported to Europe and other countries as well.
2: Canned pineapples fueled early day manufacturing and continued to play a part in later post-war industrialization, all made possible because of steam. By the late 1800s, faster, bigger capacity steamships dominated the seas, facilitated even more so by the opening of the Suez Canal. In tandem with the changes, Singapore moved the harbour to Keppel's deeper waters. Across the sea is Pulau Brani, where tin was smelted. With a steady supply of tin, canning opportunities expanded and led to a rise in pineapple plantations. That, at least, was how Tan Kah Kee, one of the kings of pineapple, got started.
17: I'm the granddaughter of Tan Kah Kee. His birthplace in Jimei, Fujian. His father, Mr. Tan Kee Pek, who was quite a successful businessman already in Singapore. At age 17, his father sent for him and he decided to go into pineapple canning. So he bought a piece of land near Sembawang, not to plant pineapples, but to put up a canning factory. After that year was over, he decided then to plant his own pineapples.
2: Many followed suit, growing pineapples where Gambia and pepper had gone before, and then some.
1: In the tributary of the Sungai Salita,
5: South Buena Vista,
1: a lot of these areas in the Jurong areas.
2: Canneries were mostly established in the Clark Quay area, back then the industrial hub of Singapore. Early processing techniques were manual, but it was way easier putting in than taking out. The can opener wasn't invented until 50 years after the can. By then, the local hybrid, known as Singapore Spanish, had become a major canning variety, and still is today. The fruit created the Singapore brand and bred the tigers of the industry, who networked and dominated the plantation scene.
17: Tan Kah Kee wanted badly to forge closer relations with the rich and powerful people in his midst. So he would say, have you got a marriageable daughter or a son? You know?
2: So thanks to tin and pineapple, fruitful partnerships were formed and enabled the rise of the Pineapple Kings. But who do we thank for the pineapple? The Tupis of the Amazon, whose native Anana was brought over by the Europeans in the 15th century, where it was scientifically classified as Ananas camosus, or Nanas in Malay, or Ong Lai in Hokkien.
18: Your Highness.
2: The fruit delighted kings like Charles II, who posed with it, earning the moniker King Pine. Access to the fruit was limited, so people rented to show off on special occasions. It represented the height of power and wealth. The symbolism is not lost in Singapore, where the Ong Lai is rolled around because in Hokkien, it sounds like wealth cometh. The fruit has a long history in Singapore, where pineapple plots were seen by 17th century traveller Peter Mundy. Many were grown on the islands like Blakang Mati or Sentosa. But in the early 20th century, fierce competitions came from other islands, particularly Hawaiian. World supply ballooned, which led to the inevitable skyfall.
17: And that was when he ran into trouble, because by 1906, the price of canned pineapples took a dive. So what was he to do?
2: The answer for Tan Kah Kee and many others was rubber. But there, they were hesitant because of an earlier experience. The gutta percha. Scientific name, Palaquium gutta. From a local tree species called Nyatok Pute, gutta percha is the Malay term for latex strips.
0: This latex was very vital, very key to modernization in the 19th century.
2: And it was thanks to Jose Dalmida and William Montgomery, Singapore-based doctors, that the world learned of its industrial application. And the world fell in love. Pliable when heated, hard when cooled, gutta percha sent the Western world into plastic fantasy. Gutta percha was a sobriquet for a solid walking stick, an important fashion accessory for Victorian gents. Unfortunately, one was used in an attempted murder. In the Brooks Sumner affair of 1856, U.S. Senator Brooks attacked Sumner with his gutta percha over the slavery issue. Sumner survived, but not the country. The attack added fuel to partisan politics, which ended in civil war, in which soldiers were kitted with gutta percha items, including the knapsack, present-day backpack. That which tore a country asunder also brought people together. The telegraphic age had a dream to connect both sides of the Atlantic with a cable in the ocean. Gutta percha was used as an insulant against the elements. A lot of gutta percha was needed. All eyes turned to Singapore. The tree on Nyatok Pute grew abundantly in the wilds of Singapore and Malaysia. Temenggong Dayeng Ibrahim, from his seat in Tanjung Pagar and proximity to Keppel Harbour, monopolised the trade. This generated great wealth for the family, which led to his son Abu Bakar becoming Maharaja and later Sultan of New Johor. But it also ended our native species.
0: They would go in, cut down huge stands of forest just to get to that one or two gutta percha trees in a very diverse ecosystem. And so what happened by the end of the 19th century, they had practically wiped it out naturally throughout the Malay Peninsula and in Singapore.
2: There's one very old gutta percha tree still standing in the botanic gardens today, as old as the rubber industry.
18: This tree, I think, is at least 100 years old.
17: Really? Yeah. Ah.
2: Ethnobotanist Dr. Ganesan shows Peggy the connection between the two lattices.
18: The pockets of gutta percha within the tree are actually quite small. So you actually require several cuts on the tree trunk.
17: I see.
18: And often, in order to extract sufficient amounts, you had to fell the whole tree.
17: Hmm.
2: The search was on to find a tree that could survive 1,000 cuts. Henry Ridley, first director of the Botanical Gardens, found the answer.
18: So this is Ridley, roughly what we would call the herringbone method developed by Ridley.
17: Mm-hmm.
18: At every cut, they will remove about 2 mm of bark.
2: It's a system adapted from the tupis. Named pararubber, the tree species came from their homeland, a region in Brazil. Scientifically named Javier brasiliensis is called rubber by the English because they thought it was useful for rubbing out pencil marks. Then came the bicycle, whose solid wood or metal wheels gave bumpy rides. Rubber tires became an option only when the latex was vulcanized, inspired by the Tupi method of heat-treating latex to make it more elastic and durable. Then, it's game on. Bicycles with the vulcanized rubber tires blew up demands for the latex, further inflated by the introduction of the motor car. But the road to large-scale rubber extraction was still far from sight. Portrayed on the silver screen was the oft-repeated tale of how one man single-handedly stole thousands of rubber seeds from the wilds of the Amazon to send to Kew Gardens in England. His name was Henry Wickham. But that's fake news, according to subject expert and visual artist Marvin Tang.
19: He wasn't just this lone person going around.
17: Yeah, of course not. Yeah.
19: But he had the help of people around the region to also support him.
17: Okay.
19: He actually went around to different areas to collect and buy as many as possible.
17: Mm-hmm. How were the seedlings or even the rubber seeds transported?
19: They will pack plants into warning case, and it allows plants to move across different continents without having drastic changes in the temperature and therefore allowing their survival.
2: Thousands of seeds travelled from Para to Kew to Ceylon, where finally 22 seedlings were sown in Singapore.
1: The superintendent of the gardens, whose name was James Merton at the time, he planted them in the Singapore Botanic Gardens. And the trees basically grew up. He looked after them, they grew up, until Ridley came along.
2: For well over 8 years, Ridley was riddled by challenges in opposition, especially from Governor-General Frank Swettenham.
18: And he was asking Ridley, why are you wasting time growing rubber?
2: Ridley rose to the challenge. Not only did he devise the herringbone cutting technique, he paved the way for rubber's commercial viability. From a proper cutting blade and the time for cutting, to vulcanizing in flat sheets for easier export. These are still the industry standards today. But Ridley failed on the uptake. No one wanted to plant rubber. Ridley tried very hard, to the extent of dropping seeds into people's pockets. Word got around about Mad Ridley. Tan Chay Yen paid him a visit, got some seeds and planted them in his acreage in Malaysia, and hit the big time. And that's when Tan Kah Kee got his light bulb moment.
17: Tan Kah Kee's head and thought, oh, maybe I should do that, you know. So he rushed over to see Tan Chay Yen, bought 180,000 seeds from him at 1 cent per seed. So those were the go-go years, you might say.
1: Rubber was basically planted from west to east and north to south. And most of rural Singapore was rubber plantation.
2: Rubber became the crop du jour and generated another wave of immigration. Planters came mostly from Kerala to tap. Their descendants are us today. Rubber also created the stalwart institutions and infrastructure that are still around.
18: This brought in a lot of wealth to Malaya in Singapore.
0: And this was the basis for much of our modern economy in Singapore. It led to the rise of very rich families and export economy. Our banks, many of our local banks, and it formalize Singapore's importance within international trade systems. And that is the basis of our economy today.
18: The railway from the western part of Malaysia to Tanjung Pagar, that was very much to transport rubber. The Japanese invaded Malaya was that they considered rubber a strategic resource and they wanted it.
2: That was the beginning of the end.
1: During the war years, a lot of rubber plantations were decimated, cleared for the purpose of growing vegetables.
2: After the war, former plantations became farmlands, became housing neighbourhoods, became industrial estates.
1: So when you get up to the 1950s and 1960s, then you get into a situation where industrialisation was necessary, and that's when the rubber plantations were basically abandoned.
2: But like pencil marks, no matter how much is rubbed out, traces still remain.
1: And what you have left now are the remnants of rubber plantations. And you'll find them at Pulau Ubin, you'll find them at Bukit Batok Town Park behind Little Guilin.
5: Any of the large green areas today, whether it's Kent Ridge, whether it's Yishun Park.
1: Jurong Industrial Estate was mainly a rubber plantation.
5: And they are a reminder of that story.
2: There's one more story left to be told.
1: The oldest rubber tree in Singapore that we know about would be at the mosque in Sembawang. Something happened to the bulldozer when it's trying to push the tree over.
2: Allegedly, a spirit lives in it. Today, descendants that bookend the era check out that urban legend and meet an eyewitness.
20: In 1962, the government decided to make a last kampung here. That we chop off the rubber trees. That's the rubber tree. I also know on chopping the rubber tree. Because of the rubber tree, the trunk, the branch can use for firewood. These are all kampung people every day coming, cup. I think within 2 weeks, all flattened already. Except one, this rubber tree for you, refused to go down. The Bini Bedoja tried to pull this tree. Very stubborn, refused to go down, cannot. 2-3 days cannot. One driver gets sick and so on. So they bring the medium to pray.
21: And then what happened?
20: Then they said, Tokong said, they stay here so long, why now you're to disturb? They don't disturb. Then they think, okay, better don't disturb. They stay here so long already, why you disturb?
2: You might be thinking, wait, what happened to the trees tended by Ridley, the ones that sparked off the industry?
1: They were here until a few years ago when they were knocked over by a storm. They were over 100 years old.
2: Today, as the country urbanizes with a green plan, it's good to remember that we've been there before, appreciating the past with lessons and stories from our lost plantations.

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1: The world has entered a new energy race, and nations are scrambling to secure the fuel to power it.
2: Uranium is really the crux of nuclear energy.
3: Global demand for uranium is expected to double between now and 2040.
1: As the race for uranium accelerates, countries are seeking new alternatives.
4: The thorium project in China is the very first thorium reactor to enter the experimental stage.
1: Meanwhile, a pursuit to unlock energy from the same reaction that powers the sun. Nuclear fusion.
5: Did I just see a fusion reaction take place?
1: And what if nuclear's next fuel source is not even on Earth?
6: The amount of helium-3 in the moon is massive. We are looking at millions of tons.
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8: 这个叫做显磁片，它只对磁场会产生感应。
9: Depending on your smartphone model, you can have 2 to 5 magnets per speaker. The autofocus on your camera, 2 to 4 magnets. Adding up the magnets for your microphone, the vibration motor, your phone could have up to 14 magnets. Several estimates say Chinese factories now make more than 80% or even over 90% of high-strength rare earth magnets used in the world.
8: 能轻松吸起三罐可乐的珠宝小磁扣，你见过吗？
9: This is Yoki Shi. She's an insider of the Chinese rare earths industry and has worked closely with partners along the entire supply chain from mine to magnet. She has offered the rare chance of seeing exactly how magnets end up in my pocket. In my iPhone, of course.Dawa Magnet specializes in producing tiny magnets suitable for speakers, microphones, and other small components that fit into portable electronics, such as mobile phones or earbuds.
8: 那这个车间呢，就是磁铁的第一道生产工序，这里面全部是原材料。这个呢，就叫做纯铁。它大概占到60%-70%的一个比例。那这个材料呢，是铝铁硼的第二种元素，那它叫做硼铁。就是这一种，它在里面大概占到1%的比例。虽然硼铁和纯铁在里面的重量占比很高，但是它在里面的价值比是不高的，只占到30%-40%。在整个原材料里面最贵的还是这个元素，那就是叫做普铝，稀土的普铝 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
10: okay, so right、in the middle.
8: 然后两只手同时按这两个按 ，Let's go、okay.。我们要等一下啊 ，OK， 然后可以把它拿出来，对，然后放在这个里面，对，把它打开，你看，它就是全部已经充好磁了。
10: Right, just in case you missed it.Earlier on, these were just little bits of metal, but after putting it in this machine, now it's all magnetized.
9: Just like that, this factory can churn out over 1,000 tons of rare earth magnets a year in a huge variety of bespoke shapes, which are then transported downstream to manufacturers. Because of the ready supply of such components, many electronic makers, be it for foreign or domestic brands,have located their manufacturing plants in Guangdong province. So what actually leaves China is probably a mobile phone or a pair of earbuds you pick up at your store that's made in China.

0: This is Asia Tonight.
1: Good evening, I'm Paul Tseng. Tonight's top stories. Vote counting underway in Malaysia's Negeri Sembilan after polling wrapped up in a closely watched election that could shape the country's political landscape. China stages joint military drills around the disputed Scarborough Shoal days after the Philippines submits a UN bid to extend its seabed rights. China pushes back after the US blacklists more firms over alleged forced labor in Xinjiang. Beijing calls the move baseless and vows to protect its companies.

0: Vote counting is now underway in Malaysia's Negeri Sembilan after polling centres across the state closed at 6 p.m. local time. Unofficial figures are beginning to trickle in from several counting centres, with early tallies being closely watched by party operatives on the ground. Preliminary results are expected from around 10 p.m. local time and the full outcome before midnight. Total voter turnout reached over 65% as of 4 p.m., with a final figure yet to be announced. Nearly 860,000 voters were eligible to choose representatives for the 36-seat assembly, where 19 seats are needed for a majority. Pakatan Harapan is seeking to retain the state, while Barisan Nasional and Perikatan Nasional have divided most constituencies between them under an informal pact. The election is widely seen as a key test for Prime Minister Anwar Ibrahim's unity government at the federal level. And for the latest, CNA senior correspondent Melissa Goh joins us live from Seremban, Malaysia. Mel, we're now getting results across Negeri Sembilan. What picture is emerging, and are there any surprises in the constituencies that have been declared so far?
1: Nothing official so far. The night is still young. From the viewing party here at Barisan Nasional UMNO headquarters in Negeri Sembilan, a big crowd you can see is gathering. It appears that the blue wave is quite unstoppable. Now, from the unofficial tally, BN is pulling ahead in most Malay majority seats, including in Linggi, where the incumbent Chief Minister Amiruddin Harun is contesting. Now, BN candidate Muhammad Faizal appears to be leading. From the unofficial preliminary results, more than half of the boxes have been tallied. Now, even in Chennai, one of the hot seats here, we are watching closely, where DAP Secretary General Anthony Lok, a key ally of Prime Minister Anwar Ibrahim, is defending. It's a sea of blue when the boxes were open. According to unofficial results, again, BN is leading by quite a comfortable margin there. Now, UMNO and BN bigwigs are gathering upstairs as we speak, as the boxes are being tallied. Again, these are unofficial results. The magic number here is 19 seats to cross the finishing line with a simple majority in a 36-seat state assembly. Now, BN may recapture Negeri Sembilan after 2018 general election, remember, ended their uninterrupted rule of the state since independence. Or can Pakatan Harapan still scrape through and defend the state? Well, we'll know for sure before midnight. That's when Election Commission expects the official results to come in.
0: So which remaining seats will be crucial in determining the final outcome? And what are you hearing from the party camps as they wait for those results?
1: Right now, it's still some way to go before all the boxes are tallied. So it's too early to say with certainty, as these are unofficial results that are coming in that we are seeing from the screen behind me at the UMNO headquarters. Now, over at the Pakatan Harapan camp, I was there earlier. The viewing gathering was a lot smaller. I was told that the PH election director, Amiruddin Syari, will be joining the caretaker chief minister, Aminuddin Harun, when the results are clearer. The night is still young, Paul, but for now, supporters of Barisan Nasional, they are cheering. It's been a hard-fought 2 weeks of campaigning in this high-stake election that may decide the future political direction of the country. Now, BN and opposition Perikatan Nasional have worked out this formula, right, to galvanise and unite the Malay vote. Now, if they succeed also here in Negeri Sembilan, they may roll this out in future all the state elections, including the next big fight, the GE16, which is not due till end of next year. And Prime Minister Anwar will be hard-pressed to keep his unity government together until then.
0: Many thanks for that update. CNA senior correspondent Melissa Goh live from Seremban in Malaysia. Indian Prime Minister Narendra Modi has called for restraint after recent nationwide protests over alleged exam paper leaks. In a video posted on social media, he says he was subjected to abusive language, but stressed he wants to forgive the students rather than pursue legal action against them. The youth-led protest was one of the biggest political challenges of Mr. Modi's third term. Demonstrations turned violent in several cities, including New Delhi, where security forces used tear gas and batons to disperse crowds. The week-long protest ended after India's education minister resigned and the government agreed to reform the examination system and drop police cases against demonstrators. The government has since introduced a bill that would impose tougher penalties for those involved in leaking exam papers. China has carried out joint air and naval drills around the disputed Scarborough Shoal in the South China Sea. The People's Liberation Army Southern Theater Command says the exercise was necessary in response to actions by, quote, certain countries that were undermining peace and stability in the region. The PLA says the drills aim to enhance the combat readiness of its forces to safeguard China's territorial sovereignty and maritime rights. While China did not name any country, the Philippines also has claims on the Scarborough Shoal. The Philippine Embassy in Beijing did not immediately respond to a request for comment. The drills come days after the Philippines formally submitted the bid to the United Nations to extend its seabed rights beyond its 200 nautical mile exclusive economic zone off the island of Palawan. Beijing criticized the move, calling it illegal. China has denied U.S. accusations of forced labor in Xinjiang after Washington added 43 more Chinese companies to a blacklist of alleged human rights abuses. Beijing's Commerce Ministry says the move has no factual basis and accused Washington of imposing unilateral sanctions that harm Chinese businesses and disrupt global supply chains. China warned it would take steps to protect the rights of its companies. The Chinese firms were added to the Uyghur Forced Labor Prevention Act entity list, which restricts imports linked to what the U.S. says are human rights abuses against Uyghurs and other minority groups in Xinjiang. And still to come, cautious optimism greets President Trump's Gaza peace plan, with Israel yet to formally approve it. Iran has accused the U.S. of, quote, escalating tensions in the Middle East after Donald Trump reiterated threats to hit Iran.
2: This week on Singapore Hour, can you believe this wildlife paradise is just a boat ride from the city?
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0: 每个人都讲我的鸡饭是最好吃的。
1: My IMPH is special. The customer feedback is very good.
2: I want to bring it down to the next generation so that this hawker trade will not die off.
3: I've wasted 20 years inside.
4: For hawker, people don't judge. You come and buy food, you also would ask me whether I'm an ex-convict or not.
5: I'm very grateful Madam Haja teach me this sambal. Then I feel like, alamak, someone trusted me.
6: 没有人这样炒东西的，再怎么炒，你都没有动到底了。来，拿下来，不是这样的。
5: Today haven't finished frying, around 150 kg, a lot. Not okay, Haja. I came here to train, Haja. I not come here to work.
7: Today we are here to judge this new hawker's skill.

0: Two former Sri Lankan security officials have been sentenced to death for failing to prevent the 2019 Easter Sunday bombings. A special fast-track court found former police chief Pujith Jayasundara and former Defense Ministry Secretary Hermant Sri Fernando guilty of negligence. It ruled that their failure allowed coordinated attacks on three churches and three hotels. The bombings killed 279 people, including 45 foreigners, and injured more than 500 others. The court was told that an Indian intelligence agency had alerted Sri Lanka to a possible suicide attack, but the officials did not act on the information. The convicted officials have the right to appeal the death sentence in the Supreme Court. Sri Lanka has observed an unofficial moratorium on execution since 1976. This means a death sentence is typically commuted to life imprisonment. Cautious optimism a day after President Donald Trump announced a peace plan for Gaza, with Israel yet to formally approve it. Mr. Trump says the two sides have reached an understanding on a proposal that would see Hamas and other armed groups in Gaza disarmed in exchange for a full Israeli withdrawal from the enclave. The proposed 15-point roadmap aims to advance the US-backed ceasefire that was announced in October last year. Israeli Prime Minister Benjamin Netanyahu, who is preparing for elections, has yet to publicly comment on the Gaza peace proposal. The country's National Security Minister, Itamar Ben-Gazi, Gavir, has rejected the plan, calling it unacceptable. Israel's ambassador to the United Nations, Denny Danone, has called the plan only move forward if Hamas surrenders its weapons. But Hamas says it will honor the US-backed peace plan only if Israel withdraws its forces and ends military operations in Gaza. The United Nations has called upon all sides to follow the roadmap. Analysts are cautious and say significant political and security hurdles will stand in the way. In Gaza, 10 people have been injured, with one in critical condition, following an Israeli airstrike in Nusayrat. A building was completely destroyed in the attack. Israel has continued to carry out strikes across the Gaza Strip despite a fragile ceasefire with Hamas since last October. Iran has accused the U.S. of, quote, escalating tensions in the Middle East, warning countries in the region against cooperating with Washington. That's as the U.S. and Iran remain locked in a cycle of tit-for-tat attacks. Tehran's remarks come after President Donald Trump reiterated threats to hit Iran, quote, very hard. U.S. media reported that the American leader is considering renewing heavy attacks as soon as this weekend, including against energy infrastructure targets. The Pentagon said it will not comment on political targets. There were no reported strikes overnight, but Washington and Tehran resumed overnight exchanges of fire this week after days-long lull in fighting. The current conflict broke out late February when the U.S. and Israel launched strikes on Iran. President Trump initially said the fighting would last only a few weeks. It has now entered its fifth month, disrupting traffic through one of the world's most important energy corridors. Majority of European Union countries are calling for emergency talks after about 60,000 migrants surged into Spain's North African enclave of Creta. 22 of the bloc's 27 countries urged for an urgent video meeting of its interior minister in an open letter, after Spanish Prime Minister Pedro Sanchez made similar calls to the presidents of the European Commission and European Council. He also denounced the selfish response of some of the bloc's countries to the incident. The crisis reignited debate over immigration across Europe, with several nations calling for Spain to be suspended from the Schengen free movement zone. The agreement allows visa-free travel across much of Europe. Countries have begun taking stricter border measures. Italy cancelled its accord with Madrid for a month, while France increased police presence fivefold. At least 67 migrants died after tens of thousands crossed Creta by climbing border fences or swimming around a breakwater from Morocco. Spain has since reversed much of the unprecedented surge, with more than 48,000 people returning to Morocco. It also deployed more troops, drones and patrol boats, alongside a new 500-meter floating barrier to prevent further crossings. But the fallout remains, with migrants still hoping for a better future and residents struggling to return to normal.
1: Bueno, toda esta gente, la verdad que están en mala situación. 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
0: Firefighters in Greece and France continue to battle wildfires as strong winds hamper disaster response operations. More than 300 firefighters are working in the Porto Gemeno area to save a popular coastal resort northwest of the Greek capital Athens from a wildfire that broke out yesterday. About 30 aircraft has been authorized to assist in response efforts, but were unable to operate because of violent winds. Authorities say some 300 people had to be rescued by sea, and up to 150 homes are believed to have been damaged. Officials have issued emergency alerts for several areas, warning of extreme wildfire risk in the Attica and Evia regions. In France's mountainous southeastern Var, firefighters battle lingering flare-ups more than a week after a fast-moving blaze broke out. Strong winds fanned flames yesterday, leading to blaze to rage through the 1,000 hectares in 6 hours. But some reprieve for the southwestern city of Bordeaux after the French interior minister says the country's largest wildfire since 1949 was brought under control.
3: On a encore énormément de fumons et des reprises de feu parce qu'en fait il y a des poches de forêt non brûlées à l'intérieur du brûlé, et donc ce type de reprises de feu vont perdurer pendant des jours et des jours, et donc dès lors que c'est en périphérie entre le brûlé et le non brûlé, on essaie d'intervenir au plus vite pour éviter bien évidemment qu'il ne sorte de son enveloppe actuelle.
0: United Nations Chief Antonio Guterres is warning that the strengthening El Nino is intensifying extreme weather events around the world. He says the climate pattern is adding fuel to a planet that is, quote, already on fire and pushing it into uncharted territory.
4: 2 months ago, I warned that El Nino was arriving on our doorstep. Now it is inside the house and turning up the heat. El Nino is strengthening, adding fuel to a planet already on fire. Today's findings show that extreme heat is not a future threat. It is here. It is becoming more dangerous.
0: A super El Nino is expected to push up global temperatures around the world this year. A climate pattern typically occurs every 3 to 5 years and can last several months. El Nino is marked by unusually warm ocean surface temperature in the central and eastern Pacific Ocean. It can trigger hotter and drier conditions in some regions and increase the risk of drought. The World Meteorological Organization says that through October, almost every land area on Earth is expected to experience above-average temperatures. Now, still to come, AFC and UEFA welcome the withdrawal of FIFA's plan to allow private investment in the World Cup.
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11: 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Can they deliver?
9: Three paths forward. Wednesday on CNA.
0: Thousands of visitors will attend Any Magic this weekend in Germany in an annual traditional running since 1999. It's only got bigger since its inception as streaming foreign language anime becomes easier and the market for anime-related products grow. Stuart Smith was in Mannheim on the opening day.
12: It's a striking sight for a small city in southwestern Germany, but as they now do every year, cosplayers have descended on the city for the annual Any Magic weekend to celebrate all things Japan and anime.
13: A few years after Mannheim's Rosengarten was built in the early 1900s, Japanese animation was just getting started. Over a century later, anime, as it's become recognized internationally, is celebrated across the world with events like this, where attendees and the clothes they wear are as much of the event as the formal exhibition.
14: Also, I really enjoy the park and the people. You always find someone really nice.
15: The thing I enjoy most is the colorful people here, like all the cosplays you meet. You never see these kind of characters all together.
16: I mean, you can everyone you want to be, you know. That makes it special for me.
17: I made so many friends here.
18: It's just amazing.
13: It's far from the biggest anime event in Europe or even Germany, but it's one of the most prestigious, with industry guests of honor from Japan, film premieres, and a full display of what the $36 billion global industry has to offer. That includes music, merchandise, games, and of course, costumes. More than 50% of Netflix subscribers watch anime on the platform, and events like this allow those who enjoy it most to share their love of the format with others in person and meet the people behind its creation, a rare opportunity in Central Europe.
12: This year's Animagic is once again sold out, and over the course of the weekend, tens of thousands of people will walk through these German halls to indulge in their love of one of Japan's top cultural and economic exports. For CNA, I'm Stuart Smith in Mannheim, Germany.
0: UEFA has welcomed the withdrawal of FIFA's plan to allow private investment in the World Cup, but stressed that the European football governing body has lost confidence in President Gianni Infantino. The Asian Football Confederation also welcomed the decision and urged any future initiatives to be discussed with other bodies and stakeholders in a, quote, timely, transparent and meaningful manner. The clampdown follows mounting opposition from the global football community. Mr. Infantino says the proposal created divisions that were, quote, no longer in the interest of football, and confirmed it will not go ahead. The plan would have spun off FIFA's commercial business into a $20 billion subsidiary with a 20% stake sold to private investors. FIFA had also offered each of its 211 member associations $40 million to support the proposal. UEFA has been on the forefront of opposition to the world's body proposal alongside Central America's CONCACAF as well as AFC. Singapore Football has signed what it described as a long-term deal with German sports brand Adidas, which ended its nearly 20-year association with Nike. The new jerseys will take to the pitch for the first time on 7th August when the men's national team takes on Indonesia on home ground in the ongoing ASEAN Championships. Both parties would not reveal the value nor the length of the deal. The new Lions home jersey retains the iconic all-red look, refreshed with navy and white accents. The blue away shirt pays tribute to Singapore's legendary 1977 Malaysia Cup's winning side. Fans can also look forward to a new lifestyle collection that is designed with a local artist. Beyond team apparel, the deal will also support the country's football development.
10: So it's a long-term project here we were talking about, and it will span across all levels of football, from youth to women, to the women's game, as well, of course, the men's game. So every Singaporean or Singaporean player who is going to represent the country will be kitted out in Adidas.
0: The apparel will go on sale from Sunday. It will start from $99, around 14% cheaper than its predecessor. The Football Association of Singapore and Adidas say they are committed to make the shirts more affordable for fans.
10: FAS also gave us, let's say, a wish list right at the start for us to make the product a lot more accessible versus the past. So I'm proud to say that we have done it.
0: The partnership with Adidas also extends beyond the national team. It will supply match balls for the local elite competitions. The deal was a year in the making, with both parties saying they share a long-term vision to grow Singapore football.
19: Adidas's long-term commitment essentially demonstrates confidence in the direction that we are taking, right, as a Singapore football fraternity. It also reflects a shared ambition to continue raising standards across the game, both on and off the pitch. And I think all things being considered, the timing is right, right? As Singapore enters into a really exciting period with the momentum that we have with the men's national team qualification for the AFC Asian Cup.
0: And that's Asia Tonight. Don't forget headlines anytime at cna.asia. Plus, we're on Facebook and YouTube. Good night.

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13: In a remote village, 2,000 metres above sea level, Sri Sibigan Primary School in Nepal has a rather unconventional curriculum. Besides subjects like English, math and science, students are also taught the basics of mountain climbing. The students here are ethnically Sherpas. With many growing up to work as mountain guides, the school believes that starting young will give the children a head start in their career. With no government funding, lessons are conducted by volunteers. They teach for 1 week a month before returning to their day jobs as mountain guides. When one leaves, another takes their place. The students start their training scaling a nearby rock face, working their way up to a much higher climb by the end of the school year. This initiation in mountaineering has shaped the children's aspirations, with many now dreaming of climbing Mount Everest.

0: Sir, can you just call and ask him for directions?
1: I'll find him. Just give me a minute.
0: This is such a waste of time.
1: Where's your sense of adventure?

0: Tai O Village is a historic fishing village located in Lantau Island, far from the city lights of mainland Hong Kong. Historically, it was home to the Tang Ka people, a community of fishermen whose catch fueled one of Hong Kong's oldest industries, the dried seafood business.
1: 大澳渔村是一个香港其中一个很大的一个渔村，因为它那里是近住珠江，所以这个海域是咸淡水交界，所以还有些很特别的鱼，这样就变成了有一些很特色的做的生意。
2: Hi, Mr. Chui.
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2: You said that you lived here your whole life. How much has Tai O changed?
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2: Because it has become more accessible, so many people from all over the world are coming to visit Tai O.

0: which is also beneficial to you and the people in this town.
1: Today, stores like Yik Chong Ho sell all kinds of dried seafood, but most people, if not all, are only looking for one thing and one thing only. Tai O's famous shrimp paste. Its slightly salty fragrance permeates the village. It's Tai O's trademark, a signature aroma.
0: So this is the shrimp that is fished in Tai O?
2: Tai O!
0: Why is shrimp paste so famous in Tai O?
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0: So the government didn't want the smell of the shrimp paste in the city and decided to put it over here. It sort of benefits everybody, right? All the fishermen here can take this and you can make this. That's great.
1: Uncle Chui is going to teach me how to make shrimp paste.
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0: How long do you do this drying process before you package it?
2: 一個月到咧，喺你發酵個過程完咗就可以入樽啦。好嘅，good, very good,
0: very good.
1: Until recently, Tai O was suffering from an aging population, with many of its fishermen families retiring and leaving the village. But a reversal of sorts seems to be taking place now.
0: Hey! Kevin!
3: Welcome to Tai O!
1: The younger generation of the old Tai O families are making their way back to the sleepy little village. Kevin's one of them.
4: You are the fifth generation, right?
5: Yes.
4: So your whole family has been here until your father decided to move.
5: Pretty much. My father was born here,
4: yeah.
5: So he has a good, great connection with Tai O.
4: Yeah.
5: My grandfather was also here, yeah. Quite prominent. He was one of the rural committee founding members. Yeah. And so, yeah, it has a very special place in our family's heart.
4: Why did everybody move out? Like, what changed about Tai O?
5: Well, first, I think the older generation got a little bit older and okay. They're not here anymore. And then the kids that were here, they wanted the creature comforts. They wanted to move back out to the big city. Mm. Also, in the early 2000s, there was a big fire that ripped through here. So a lot of these steel houses were gone. It were burnt down. And that changed a lot of things as well.
1: These steel houses are called panguks. Built on wooden stilts driven deep into the riverbed to escape floods, some of the houses here are over 200 years old.
5: You know, some of them are still occupied, but most of them are not. Unfortunately, they don't have plumbing.
4: Oh, and each house has its own power box.
5: Exactly.
4: So it's a small town, which means everybody knows everybody, no?
5: Pretty much. Everybody, you know, has their routine.
4: Yes.
5: It really is that small little community. And it's just rare. It's just you don't find that very often anymore.
4: Yeah, you don't, no. Right? Because, you know, in a big city, you have so many choices and you go everywhere. And
5: yeah.
4: It's also really hard for you to, like, continue to create this sense of hope.
5: Yeah.
4: It's going to take you some adapting, no? You went to Australia, you lived this whole life in Australia, and then you came back to city, Hong Kong.
5: Yes.
4: And then all the way back here to a fishing village. Like, yeah. How does it feel?
5: It took a while to adapt.
4: Yeah.
5: I think the community also, you know, from us opening this cafe, you know, it was like a big, very, very big event.
1: After spending more than two decades away, Kevin and his father returned to Tai O to open a small cafe, catering to tourists and locals alike.
5: Fishing is not the biggest industry anymore. For the past few years, other industries have popped up. So the filming industry and a lot more TV programs and a lot more other shows have been on offer. So the fishermen, I guess, you know, have options. So it's either you or Chow Yun Fat. So I guess they chose Chow Yun Fat.
4: You know? Wow, thanks.
1: Filming industry. Nice. I'm gonna hunt down some famous locations.
0: Hey, doesn't that place look familiar? Hey guys.
3: Hey.
6: Hi.
0: How are you doing? Good. I've got an odd question. Was this space featured in a TV show?
7: Netflix Restaurants on the Edge and Awesome's Love.
0: I knew it. How did you guys get featured in that show?
8: 好耐之前。 他們approach我們,然後其實這一區是找了不同的餐廳去了解過,然後最終就選了我們這一間,跟我們一起合作。
7: It's actually a makeover show. They change like some interior design, the colors of the painting and how you position these like display and cabinets or tables. Taiwan is a very special place, very peaceful, quiet, and I think foreigners, they really love this kind of like life and vibe.
1: Charlene and Clifford are not from Tai O, but they saw something here that just drew them in. In my opinion, that's not too different from a filmmaker looking for the next beautiful location to film in.
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13: The world has entered a new energy race. And nations are scrambling to secure the fuel to power it.
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16: The thorium project in China is the very first thorium reactor to enter the experimental stage.
13: Meanwhile, a pursuit to unlock energy from the same reaction that powers the sun. Nuclear fusion.
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0: No!
24: Spencer, why is the sound man on the floor?
0: I'm just shooting a little something.
24: Boyka, can you please?
25: Yeah, buddy.
24: Can I know why you're shooting a movie on your own?
0: I thought I already told you this. Tai O is the best filming location. So of course, I'm going to try and shoot my own blockbuster. And Hebe said that this is the best place to get the sunrise.
24: Who is Hebe?
1: Hebe is a YouTuber who produces content on popular Hong Kong filming locations. In other words, my perfect partner in crime.
0: Hebe!
25: Wait!
0: Someone. You are the guy to go to if I want to find out about everything that's got to do with filming locations in Tai O. When did Tayo become an important part of the film industry?
2: Actually, in the 80s, there were different films in the 80s. But in recent years, there were more films in the 80s. Because the theme is very popular.
0: I believe this is a very important location, like many films were shot here.
2: Yeah. Two movies. I think two films are more important. The first one is in 1991, The Lone Dragon, The Legend of Dragon. And the other one is in 2005, Lone Dragon 2.
3: Let me show you the picture.
0: Oh, yeah. Go. Oh, yeah.
2: Exactly right here.
0: Right here. This is
2: Dragon Reload.
0: Super cool. Is there any other place in this spot?
2: Yes.
0: Oh.
2: See the mountain.
0: How old is this movie?
2: 2005.
0: So this bridge only came after that?
2: Yeah.
0: So what era of films were shot in this area?
2: Actually, 這些建築物在我們的市區。 龍的傳人, The Legend of Dragon 還有另一部新一點的,2005年的電影叫龍金威爾,都是在廣場拍攝, Can you see a temple?
0: Yeah.
2: And the building?
0: Yeah, this is a square. Oh,
2: yeah,
0: wow.
2: Amiti Square.
0: Yeah. This is so interesting. Thanks a lot for this entire tour and showing me all the different spaces.
2: You're welcome.
0: But I hope you be an even bigger, successful YouTube star.
2: Be my subscriber.
4: 大澳文物酒店原本就是大澳的警局，英国政府建设了很长的时间，这个差不多是一个禁区，不是通常有普通人可以上去，除了你犯了罪，他可能拘捕了你上去。
5: Hi. Welcome to Tayo.
6: Thank you, Melanie.
0: Where are we?
5: Well, this used to be a former police station built in 1902, one of the earliest police stations in Hong Kong and Lantau. We actually kept a lot of heritage features in here. One of the very interesting ones is this one, which is a former holding cell. Used to be a place where they capture the pirates or any suspicious people. Do you want to come and take a look inside and see what it used to be like?
0: Yeah, sure.
5: So then,
6: okay. So she's gonna lock me in for life. I'm just doing a drama show.
1: So you must be wondering, just like I did, why there was a police station all the way out here in this little village. Well, the British built it with one reason in mind: pirates. Piracy and smuggling were rampant in Tai O's early years.
6: So this was the one that was guarding the entry into, technically from that side of the wall,
5: yes,
6: into Hong Kong in itself.
5: Exactly.
6: So it's a really strategic point.
1: And the most interesting part of this hotel? Watchtowers.
5: That's the guard tower.
0: Wow, okay.
5: Part of the wall's been removed so that the public can see what a guard tower looks like.
0: Oh, so this was actually covered.
5: Supposedly concealed.
0: And they came up through a ladder to this,
5: yes,
0: this part.
5: Exactly.
0: But it was this high.
5: Who says hi? So that was a very funny story that former police officers told us.
0: Right.
5: If they see that they are being asked to be stationed in number 2 and number 9, they will be like, oh, I must have done something that my boss did not like me.
0: But why?
5: Because number 2 and number 9 is actually the worst place to be on duty. Surrounded by this area, there used to be a lot of mosquitoes, there used to be snakes around the area.
0: Oh.
5: And not to mention that when they are being on duty, they're not just on duty for 1 hour, but almost one day, and sometimes one whole night as well.
1: Like Tai O, The Heritage Hotel seems to be garnering interest by showcasing the old and preserving it. It's an odd mix of old and new that is bringing in curious crowds and keeping the spirit of Thai O alive.
9: Think you're diversified? You may already own more AI stocks than you think. Why this software engineer quit his five-figure salary tech job to become a Hokkien Mee hawker? One young entrepreneur's low-cost market test to avoid an expensive mistake. On Money Mind, Wednesday on CNA.
4: Promises.
7: Pressure.
4: Ambition.
8: Three governments, three systems, but one defining test. Can they deliver?
4: Three paths forward. Wednesday on CNA.
10: Meet the captains of lives. To be King, the overachiever.
11: Reports? Piece of cake.
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0: Be water, my friend. Okay, let me be clear. I grew up on a diet of cheap cereal and action films. More specifically, Hong Kong Kung Fu films from the 70s to the 90s. So, what you're about to see is a little boy's dream come true.
1: It's the wall.
2: Hi, Spencer.
1: Hello.
3: I saw it's got a really beautiful old entrance, but I heard that this place was only established in 2006.
4: 这里首先建... 开始就是在2007年，这是因为香港政府捐赠的一个地方，是因为2003年SARS的时候，香港变成了一个死城，然后大家都不敢出街，然后呢，过了SARS之后，香港政府觉得香港的市民需要做一种运动来强身健体，所以呢，就希望推广一种运动文化。 然后就选择了少林。
3: And then they hired you.
4: Yes.
3: Now, you've taught so many people in your life. Have you ever thought a show host?
4: No.
3: You ready?
4: Yes. But first, you need to change your clothes.
3: Okay, I'm ready.
4: Yeah, good.
5: Yeah. 这个叫九节鞭。
3: Ah, so it's a 9-section whip.
4: The turnings is from up to down, like this. Then turn left side, right side, left, right. Okay? Yeah, still so fast first because it's danger, okay? Change to left side, right, left, right. Good. Left, right, inside, left, right, inside, left, right. Oh, are you okay? Your leg?
2: No. Good.
4: Yes. Good. Good. Let your shoulder up it. Whoa. Easy one is turn and go back. Don't put it on the shoulder. Just like a tick. Yes. Tick. Yes. Yes. Yes.
3: Finally. I feel like I learned a huge life lesson here. If you just relax and trust the flow, everything will be fine. Thank you so much, Master.
4: You're welcome. Hope you enjoy that.
3: I did.
4: But we don't done yet.
3: Oh.
4: Do you want last challenge?
3: Okay.
4: Caution.
3: It's okay. Thank you. Bye-bye.
6: Hey, Spencer.
3: Hey, Rodney.
6: How are you doing?
3: Nice to meet you, buddy. Thank you so much for coming all the way here.
6: My pleasure.
0: I'm meeting one last person who can shed some light on Tayo's evolution into a filming hub. An actual stuntman from the Hong Kong film industry.
3: So this place has seen many action superstars like Jackie Chan, Donnie Yen, all these people. Have you worked with these people before?
6: Oh yes, I've actually had the privilege of working on a few Donnie Yen films in the past.
3: Oh, yeah?
6: Big Brother, Enter the Sad Dragon, and actually just recently shot one of his newer films that's still currently in the making.
3: Wow.
6: Oh no.
3: How do you think Tayo has changed?
6: Well, from memories of like a very old traditional fishing village, but then gradually over the years it's become more like a tourist attraction because I guess it's very different from the city life of Hong Kong, and especially it's got that river, it's got the boats going through.
3: Yeah.
6: It's always a bit like reminds me of like a Hong Kong styled Venice. It's like all the shops are next to the rivers.
0: Since Rodney is a stuntman and my new best friend, let's not waste his talent. Also, I have a director, a cameraman, and the whole of Tai O.
7: I found the perfect way to pay homage to Tai O. I'm gonna shoot my own action sequence.
6: We're gonna play with some items we have. It's like very iconic Hong Kong style. So I come at you with a straight punch and then you just dodge to the side. So slowly, yep, nice.
8: Boom, man.
1: that works. That works.
8: And giving me a kick back in return. So, yeah, just make sure you kick
9: the midsection, not too low.
8: Just whip it.
10: And just grab, flip, and kick.
0: Looks like I need more practice before I can become the next Bruce Lee.
11: Hey Spencer, what are you thinking?
3: I was just thinking how Tayo looks like a window into Hong Kong's past, but it's not like it's standing still. You know, people are still evolving, people are still moving with the time, but they somehow manage to preserve the charm of what old Hong Kong would have been like. I mean, of course, it's unique to Tayo. And I feel like in its own way, it's so cinematically romantic.

Yeah.

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1: It is the final track action of the night here, the women's 200 metres. Can we have something as spectacular as the men? We set a pretty high bar, Hannah.
2: Shanti Veronica Pereira of Singapore has made the final here. It's her third appearance at the Commonwealth Games, but the first time she's made it further than the semi-finals. And they are away this time. The athletes will power around the bend and try and convert all the speed they've built up over the first 100 metres into the home straight. Adesia Hodge looking good, but not miles ahead of the other athletes. Bascom of Trinidad and Tobago matching her through the first 100 metres. Adesia Hodge into the last 50. Working hard here, Adesia Hodge. She's going to work all the way to the line. 22.07 for Adesia Hodge. Not looking as fresh as yesterday, but who cares? It's a gold medal for the British Virgin Islands.
3: You look here, the Jamaican in lane 8 gets a really, really good start, but it's just here that Hodge starts to get into her running and just starts to get a real foothold into this race. But Bascom is just matching her stride for stride as they come into the home straight. And it's only now that Hodge is able to just start pulling away from Bascom.
2: Women's 200 metres final, Adesia Hodge for the British Virgin Islands taking gold, Bascom the silver and Reed the bronze.
4: I was trying to see if I can run faster today, you know, if I had good conditions and all that. I was hoping to run better today, but I have to remember that I do have four races in my legs already, and I think the fact that I'm okay, I'm healthy, I'm healthy and competing, you know, so honestly that's just a huge privilege, and so I'm glad I got through all of those races and I'm still okay.

0: everyone. By the end of this set, I hope to explain why I'm dressed like an MP at a community center National Day event.
1: I'm Rishi Budrani, and I'm a stand-up comedian.
0: I'm a 10-year married man. We had a neighbor married multiple times, right? I said, Auntie, what happened? She said, COE expired.
1: I'm as Singaporean as it gets. Born in 1984, I grew up in Bedok, playing football under my block. Ate too much Hokkien Mee.
2: Knocked it down during national service. And can switch to Singlish when needed, lor. This island is the only home I know.
1: I never thought twice about my identity. This year, as we celebrate our nation's 60th birthday, I find myself wondering if everyone feels the same way I do. So I set off on a 12-month-long journey. I spoke to Singaporeans from all walks of life. I want to find out just how important the Singapore identity is to them.
3: I don't wake up with like, oh my God, I'm an Indian in Singapore. But it can be used to make me feel less Singaporean.
4: Considering Singapore's social standards of being like smart and being like really good at everything, I always feel like I'm never gonna be good enough to live that standard. And when I don't reach those standards, I always feel like, am I really meant to be in here or am I meant to be somewhere else?
5: We as a small country, we really have to be great at almost everything we do in order to survive.
6: We are a city state. If you don't feel Singaporean, then what? Are you just going to retreat into your HDB home?
1: What does being Singaporean really mean in a country that's always changing, always moving forward?

0: I'm starting my journey with them. They are among the first generation of Singapore citizens. Project Citizens, the First Million, is an initiative collecting stories from them for a memorial to our founding fathers.
1: So, we have a few activities today. First, you have the Have You Ever?
0: For me, it's the perfect chance to ask, what made the pioneer generation start to feel Singaporean?
2: These topics and these themes are quite specific. How were they selected?
3: You can see here in this first row, right, it's about how they learn something new. Right? And then the second row here is more about, you know, multiculturalism. Right? And then this is about the changes during our independence days. We are going to give up, you know, each amount a sticker. So you can see here a story card, right? If any one of this you have experience, you put a sticker here.
4: Learn a second language. I feel that I'm very fortunate to be able to receive an education. When I was much younger, we had a struggle. So girls were not so much in favor to go and complete the education. I went out to work so that I can pay for my fees. That is one reason why I became a teacher.
5: The Malay and the Chinese in Geylang area. Yeah, we were there.
2: What do you remember from that?
5: We were told not to go out, you know. They have curfew from the radio, you can tell which area was a big problem.
2: Do you remember how you felt?
5: We were so worried, because it never happened in Singapore.
2: Okay, Mr. Chia, through that experience, maybe you can tell me what you learned.
5: Yeah, the mixing is important. Mixing is because you understand each other better.
2: What makes you Singaporean?
5: This is the only country that we have so many races, Malay, Chinese, Indian. It makes this country is more beautiful.
2: Are you proud to be Singaporean?
4: Definitely.
0: The entire project will involve over 400 seniors sharing stories from Singapore's early, gritty years. Their shared experience might just be where our sense of identity really began. After the session, I catch up with volunteer Jong Tong, and he's got something he wants to show me.
2: What document are we looking at here, JT?
3: We found this in my mom's cabinet. It is actually the Singapore Citizenship Ordinance of 1957. My mom and dad registered as Singaporean citizens. This certificate of registration is really the first marker for an ordinary person to become a Singaporean or Singapore citizen. They are all under British rule then. Then the 1957 Singapore Citizenship Ordinance is where they put in the legislation to say that, hey, now we want all this population in Singapore to become Singapore citizens. So we did this chop in 22nd November 1957.
2: Why do you feel it was important for them to get citizenship in Singapore at the time?
3: For them, it's pragmatic. If my mom, my dad don't have a citizenship, will they ask to leave Singapore? So there's always this constant fear. So they know they're from China, from Hainan, but after staying here for quite a number of years, they found roots here. They belong here, they got family here, they got work here. They can now make sure that in future their children have a place to call their home.
2: Do you think being able to have our own citizens contributed to the building of Singapore's national identity?
3: I think it's the start of that. Now they are called citizens of Singapore. To me, that's the start of nation building. And they can call Singapore home. It belongs to the same piece of land now, right? It's the starting point where they feel belong.
2: And getting citizenship, it confirms your belonging to Singapore.
3: Yeah, I think so.
0: Across the world, we've gotten used to the idea of rallying around a nation defined by geographical borders. This membership decides whom we take sides for, whom we cheer for, and even how we see ourselves. But not too long ago, we grouped ourselves through things that were much closer to us. The origins of our forefathers, the languages we spoke, the faiths we believed in. But this was the first marker of being Singaporean. It came in the form of a certificate with your name on it and an official seal. After independence, the National Registration Identity Card, or NRIC, was introduced as everyday proof of identity and citizenship.
2: I got my IC, or identity card, when I was 12. I really don't remember much about it. I just remember thinking my IC photo looks a bit weird. Now, there's a whole ceremony dedicated to receiving your IC for the first time. And I've been invited to one.
0: Students today get their NRICs at age 15. The change happened a year after I got mine.
6: Today we're going to have our NRIC presentation ceremony for our Sec 3 students.
2: Why do you think an event or a ceremony like this is crucial for the students at this age?
6: Getting their NRIC is like a membership to be a Singaporean. So we want to make this special for them. It's the golden opportunity for us to reinforce all this reflection for them to think about what it means to be Singaporean. Rishi, do you bring your IC today?
2: Yeah, I have my IC.
6: Do you want to join us in the NRIC ceremony and see it for yourself?
2: Okay, why not?
7: Good morning, Sec 3s. It's a very, very important day. You're all receiving your pink cards. It's not just a card with your photo and your IC number, but it is a certificate of your responsibilities, of the privileges that you're entitled to as a citizen of this country. You have your voting rights, you have your subsidies. No one in our country can say, oh no, I cannot afford healthcare. I couldn't afford to study.
2: This is a weirdly nerve-wracking moment. These kids have no idea why there's an overgrown Sec 3 boy here.
0: And just like that, I'm part of a tribe and reminded what it means to be Singaporean.
2: Hey, why are you not smiling? You are not happy to get your IC? Smile.
0: While we've always had a physical declaration of our identity, over the years, we no longer needed it.
2: I believe it's really easy to spot a fellow Singaporean. No, you don't have to wear red and white.
0: There have always been some, if you know, things.

0: So, on our 60th year of independence, I want to find out what makes all of us identify as Singaporean today.
1: In 2021, the Institute of Policy Studies conducted a survey to understand Singapore's identity. Seeing that so much has changed in the last couple of years, we're working with them to commission another one.
2: So, Doc, I'm trying to understand what, in your view, is national identity?
3: So national identity can sound very vague, but in most people's ideas, minds, I think what national identity would mean is really what defines the nation, what you can use to describe people who are part of the nation, and perhaps the characteristics that people display.
2: Why do you think national identity is important?
3: It's something that sort of is the gel that holds people of a nation together. So if you don't have that national identity, that affiliation with each other, it can really just mean that, you know, you are just living on the same land, but there's nothing to connect you with each other.
2: Why is it important to do this particular survey now?
3: Singapore has been a nation for 60 years, and it is really something we have slowly developed, you know, national identity, but we have never really tried to fully grasp it. We have some ideas. Some people, when you ask them, they say, oh, speak Singlish or our food. But what we want to know is also how importantly these things are relative to other elements and other aspects.
2: Do you think we will get some definitive answer?
3: We wouldn't want to overpromise.
2: This sounds like a Singaporean value. Don't overpromise.
3: Perhaps.
2: Underpromise and overachieve.
3: Yeah.
2: That's who we are. Okay.
1: The nationwide survey we launched asked 2,000 Singapore residents questions like, what does it mean to be Singaporean? How has it changed over the years? Has our sense of identity weakened? Has it strengthened? And why is it so important to have this sense of national identity? This online survey was conducted over 2 months.
2: And before you say, hey, Singapore got identity, meh? Well, overwhelmingly, 96.3% of the respondents say, God, who say don't have?
1: We listed a total of 43 different traits in our survey and asked respondents which best describes what it means to be Singaporean. I've got the top five here, and I'm bringing it to these guys.
4: This week on Singapore Hour. Can you believe this wildlife paradise is just a boat ride from the city?
5: Every tour that we do, we're constantly learning more about the different wildlife here.
4: Or this oasis right in the heart of it.
6: At the end of the day, this is what it's all about. 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
1: Right in a chaotic moment.
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9: AI is changing the rules of business. The question is, who is keeping up? And what does it take to make it work? Shaping Tomorrow, an AI story.

0: To be Singaporean for me would be speaking in Singlish.
1: The first thing comes into my mind is being kiasu lah. We want to be first in everything.
2: I would say anything freebies. What was that?
3: Gen Z lingo, but Hokkien. 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
4: How to become a millionaire in Singapore.
5: Sell a HDB.
4: What is the national sport of Singapore?
5: Complaining.
6: Put a finger down if you shower with hot water, even though the weather is hot.
7: They've made being Singaporean their thing on social media.
8: So we asked our respondents, what are the top Singaporean traits? I'm going to reveal the top five right here. The Singaporean trait that ranked fifth was this.
9: Respect, authority and honour.
8: The fourth Singaporean trait that came up was...
10: Law abiding. Almost the same as five, right? Almost, yeah. almost.
8: Let's go for number three. And that is. Why was your reaction so strong to this? Why you start laughing uncomfortably? Like, is it true or is it untrue?
11: To me, it's true. Because almost 80% of the Singaporeans I know, right? Every time I meet them and I ask, how are you? The first thing they do is they do a huge sigh. They're like,
12: oh, busy, that busy.
11: Yeah, yes.
8: Number two Singaporean trait.
13: Kiasu or competitive.
11: Even if we don't want to admit it, so there's like inner kiasuness in us.
14: My daughter and my son, they will do the one-upping each other, right?
10: What school you go to? What school?
8: And the top Singaporean trait, according to our survey respondents, was...
15: Value education.
14: Wait, what?
8: This means that Singaporians value education.
10: We really do.
14: Yeah.
7: Out of the 43 traits that were indicated in our survey, these top five stood out most to our 2,000 respondents.
8: Overall, you think it's an accurate representation of who we are as Singaporeans? These top five traits.
10: I think there are stereotypes. We are very, first world, and we're, you know, very hardworking country. We have to be, right? And that's why I think stress over is. It just will happen in a fast-paced country, right? Such as Singapore. And I mean, the law abiding responsibility. Well, it's true, I guess. We are a very safe country because of that, right? And I also think it's how Singapore was shaped, right? Since independence, we are a small country. We really have to be great at almost everything we do in order to survive. Which is what, honestly, my parents did tell me. Like, why can't you go and just get a business degree, banking degree, doctor degree, whatever degree, right?
8: And that's what they mean when they say we value education. Yeah. Because get a paper qualification. Shah, what comes to mind when you look at this top five?
11: Honestly, it's like, it's giving me corporate vibes.
8: What do you mean by corporate vibes?
11: I mean, first thing first, respect, authority and order. It's giving me like corporate rules.
14: Hierarchy.
11: Yeah. You know, like you must follow, must listen to the boss and stuff. Stress and overwork. It's an office kind of problem right there. Value education also, to me, is quite corporate because like, when you go for jobs, the first thing they ask, what's your qualification?
8: According to the survey, these are the top five Singaporean traits. What do you think it says about Singaporeans?
10: Slightly pessimistic, maybe. Except for value education, I think the rest feel very...
14: It's sad.
10: It feels sad.
11: Yeah, it's sad.
14: Yeah, like, I would love to see like a Singlish or like diversity inside here, but then the stuff here is either a bit too serious or a bit too negative.
10: I don't think Singaporeans think that we need this. But it's more like that. It's really a circumstance, right? That our country is like that, so therefore it's built this way and it's the price of progress. And so we're like that. But I don't think deep inside everyone wants it to be like that.
11: I would expect more like happy traits. You know, like for example, it may be like Brazilians, they are very hyper, very happy. Singaporean, oh no, we are kiasu, competitive. Okay, that's fine, but stress and overwork, why is this a trait?
8: Why is this what makes us who we are?
11: Yes!
8: And I think safe to say, everybody here is proud to be Singaporean.
14: Of course!
8: But these traits, you're not proud of.
14: Not really.
10: Yeah, I'm not proud of it, but I wouldn't say I'm gonna make sure it changes.
8: The survey also asked if the respondents were proud to be Singaporean. 72.4% said yes.
7: But in a separate question, when we asked them to compare the strength of our national identity today versus 10 years ago, while 46.8% said it's stronger, 29% say it's weakened. I'm speaking to Associate Professor Daniel Goh, who has been studying the evolution of Singapore's national identity. So, Prof, we asked a group of 2,000 Singaporeans and PRs about the strength of Singapore's national identity compared to 10 years ago. About 24% of our respondents said that there has been no change. Nearly 30% of the respondents say it has become weaker. And nearly half the respondents felt like it's become stronger.
8: Why do you feel that this number is so high, that people feel like it's become stronger compared to 10 years ago? What would you say to that?
5: I'll be biased. I'll say that my reason is this idea of emotional citizenship. Okay. So we have been encouraging that, right, through our National Day Parade. Our National Day Parade has gone from just a showcase of military hardware to tell people not to mess with us, to one that is a lot more emotional. Right? You know, where, you know, people are crying and it's very touching. And so it's the emotional aspect is very important. The feelings that are associated with it, and to encourage those positive feelings.
8: Why do you think it is important for people to feel Singaporean?
5: It's important to have that Singaporean identity, especially because Singapore is small. We are a city state. If you don't feel Singaporean, then what? Are you just going to retreat into your HDB home? And then do what, right? And also having a purpose, a long-term purpose, right? Because the nation has this imagination of it being forever, or at least we will try to make sure that it lasts forever.
8: I'll bring your attention to this number right here. Nearly 30% of the respondents felt like it's become weaker.
5: And if you look at every nation has one thing in common. Every country has a promise, and the national identity is very closely associated with the promise, so our national pledge, right? Happiness. Prosperity, progress, that's our promise, right? And that promise is important because that's where it gives you purpose in belonging to Singapore. And if that is used as a way to kind of think about national identity and whether it has weakened or not, then perhaps we're talking about this 30% and saying that maybe we're not fulfilling that promise. It could be a perception thing that could have some reality behind it. Is it because we're losing that strength of being multicultural, right? Or is it because, you know, of the question of progress? But I'm being left behind, right? I'm not giving enough help, right, to get the jobs that I need, and my family is facing a lot of difficulties, right, with all these globalization and changes in the workforce. I'm being left behind.
8: Is that something we should be concerned about?
5: I think so. I think we need to drill down on the data and to find out if this is linked to social class. It could be that too, right? Because around the world, what we are seeing is that you have people who are thinking about the national identity, feeling about the national identity vis-a-vis globalization, because they've been left behind by globalization. They feel that they have not been benefiting, right, whereas other people have been.
7: In an annual ministerial forum held at the National University of Singapore, Senior Minister Lee Hsien Loong was asked about how Singaporeans think of themselves.
12: I think I can say that the national identity is stronger, but at the same time, it is not the only tribe which we belong to. Because we all have different layers to our identity. You may also have different political views, you may be pro-government, you may be a pro-opposition. You may have different sexual orientations and therefore different circles of friends and different perspectives on the world. Race is very important, language is important. So these are all other aspects and we must know that because we are one people, but that people, we're not all identical. And there are fault lines which we have to guard.
7: In the same survey, we asked what conflicts with our national identity, and there were a few different options. These came out on top. Country of birth, not serving national service, race or ethnicity, and socioeconomic status. Socioeconomic status ranked number 4. 32.2% of you feel socioeconomic status affects your sense of belonging. You see, there's no one thing that decides what socioeconomic status or SES someone comes from. But in Singapore, studies usually look at a combination of factors, including household income and housing type.
8: About 66% of those who live in smaller housing types, like 1 to 3 room HDB flats, say they are very proud to be Singaporean.
7: But compare that to the 72% who stay in bigger HDBs, and the 74% who stay in private property.
8: And when asked if they feel a strong sense of belonging to the country, about 62% of those who earn 3,000 Singapore dollars or less say yes, they do.
7: That's about 6% lower than those who earn more than 3,000 Singapore dollars a month. To find out why people who are generally of lower SES may identify less with being Singaporean, I'm gathering 10 students for a social experiment. They're all either in secondary schools or in institutes of higher learning. What sets them apart? Their socioeconomic backgrounds.
8: Folks, thank you all for coming. I'll be reading out a series of statements, and if you feel like you agree with that statement, I want you to take a step back. If you think that it does not apply to you, just remain where you are. First statement, I sometimes doubt whether I can reach my goals because of my background.
16: I'm in a disadvantage because I came from a

0: 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It's all the business news you need.
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5: Japan and the word sale.
6: Developments on the US-China trade front.
7: We saw markets react unfavorably.
8: You know, markets continue to grapple with uncertainty.
9: From lawyers representing an unnamed interested party.
0: Asia Business, 35 minutes.
10: I feel like I'm very mediocre compared to other people as I'm a normal academic student. I would really like to go to JC. Everyone says it's always impossible or I have to work very, very hard for it. That's why I feel that, yeah. Teachers and maybe some friends, they say like, oh, yeah, NA means that you can't go to JC.
11: There's one group of people who score really well and then they are able to get into top schools in Singapore. And there's another group of people who don't score really well, but they are still able to get into top schools, maybe like overseas, because they are more financially able. I feel if you are middle income or lower income, and you score mediocre, you're forced into mediocre schools.
12: For me, like, I can't really gain knowledge because I don't have the money for it. So it's like quite hard lah to reach where I want to be.
13: Why do you feel like money is an important aspect of getting where you want to get in terms of your studies?
12: Those who are financially stable, they have the money for tuition, and I don't really have that. So I have to just like be on my own.
14: I feel like I don't have a fair chance to do well in Singapore.
13: Edley.
15: I feel that way is because that people judge me for my background. In Singapore, really, they will check A to Z about everything, what we did in the past or what we can't control, like our family background.
13: And that's why you feel you don't have a fair chance to do well in this country?
15: Yeah.
14: I think the education system in Singapore does not value students like me. Next one. I don't consider myself a satisfactory student in Singapore.
11: Considering Singapore's social standards of being like smart and being like really good at everything, I always feel like I'm never gonna be good enough to live that standard. And when I don't reach those standards, I always feel like, am I really meant to be in here or am I meant to be somewhere else?
12: I feel like the education, like the standards, I don't really fit into it. Therefore, I feel like left out.
13: And Paige, so you pretty much stood still throughout the statements. Was there any point where you were caught in two minds about moving?
16: I think I was very clear that I was gonna stay at this position. Today, when I was hearing my peers' responses to each of the statements, it made me feel very, I guess, conflicted, because I heard some stories about not being able to have the same level of opportunity just because of your background.
13: It's Celeste.
17: So we tend to talk a lot about how Singapore is a true meritocracy. But I think personally that's if we assume that everyone is on the same level playing field, which is where I benefit from the system. From someone who is from a pretty above average, higher SES level, I feel like I do have a strong sense of belonging to Singapore, mainly because I feel that I don't have much issues when it comes to growing up, finding a job.
18: The results of the experiment show, in Singapore, not everyone might begin at the same starting line in life. Those more privileged might have a head start. Those without the benefit of resources or connections might trail behind. The real question is, when the system works in your favor, is it easier to feel like you belong?
19: Once one of China's poorest provinces, Guizhou is being transformed. New roads, rail links and digital connectivity are creating fresh opportunities for local communities. On the next Asia First, we explore whether greater connectivity is bringing lasting change in the first of our two-part series on China's rural revitalization drive.

0: Think you're diversified? You may already own more AI stocks than you think. Why this software engineer quit his five-figure salary tech job to become a Hokkien Mee hawker? One young entrepreneur's low-cost market test to avoid an expensive mistake. On Money Mind, Wednesday on CNA.
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6: Come with me.
7: We've never seen this before.
8: Is that the best you can do?

0: What's a sport that's representative? Mugging. I feel like everyone is actually under a lot of stress, but is the cost worth it? I'm not too sure.
1: I feel like those that are staying in the higher level are looking down on those lower income.
2: If we don't stay together, that will be a threat to our national identity. These foreigners coming in, they come with their own identity. It will affect our identity because we will get mixed up with other identities.
3: I feel like I don't have a fair chance to do well in Singapore.
4: Professor Nathan Peng, who has been studying how inequality is felt in Singapore, helped me shape the statements for this social experiment.
5: I want to understand why you feel students like these of this age group might be suitable subjects for an investigation like this.
6: For students, even if different schools, they are going through the same system. And it reflects something that we really care about, which is what they experience in the educational system. Mm. What they experience in schools have lifelong consequences on their eventual socioeconomic destinies.
5: Talk me through what you believe is the link between how someone feels about themselves to how they feel about having a sense of belonging or having a sense of identity to the country.
6: I think when a person reflects on themselves and how they see themselves, they're also reflecting how they see the system as a whole. So when you talk about belonging, right? For example, Singapore, some of the students mentioned it, right? To be Singaporean is sometimes comes across as you need to be successful, you need to be good at everything.
5: Mm.
6: And that is the Singaporean student that people uphold, right, as something to aspire to. And when they feel that they fall short of these ideas, then they say that, okay, if these represents what it means to be Singaporean and I am not living up to these ideals, then therefore I am not Singaporean.
5: Mm. So there is a link that we can see there is between a sense of self-identity and national identity. Because, like you said, it's not just a reflection of their personal experiences, it's a reflection of their experiences within the Singaporean system and within the Singaporean society.
6: Yes.
5: Okay. What does one's SES have to do then with the sense of belonging to Singapore?
6: What SES does, very practically speaking, is to give people different experiences. Where do you holiday? Where do you hang out after school? What kind of activities do your parents send you for? How do you speak a certain language or don't speak a certain language? And at the end of the day, when different groups feel that they cannot identify with one another, when they come together and realize, you know what, we live very different lives, we hang out at different places, we eat different things, we hold different values, and suddenly they can no longer identify with each other. So that's when identity starts to diverge. So I think once someone feels that, you know, because of my family background, I no longer have these shared traits, so I am therefore excluded from this idea of nation or Singapore.
5: Do you think that there is a sense of being left behind just based on the fact that they have different starting points?
6: Yes, definitely. I would say I definitely know of people who feel that they have been left behind simply because of the family that they are born into.
5: Is it not one of the values that the Singapore society prides itself on? Meritocracy.
6: I think it is an idea we aspire to. In the past, when starting points were relatively equal, there was a reality of many people making it despite their backgrounds. And we have many ministers, politicians, prominent business people who came from humble backgrounds. But we cannot be complacent in how we understand meritocracy. Once we confuse the idea of meritocracy with the reality of it, that's when we start using meritocracy as a way to justify inequality. And that is a highly dangerous thing to do.
5: Mm.
6: The idea is that if we put in the effort, we will succeed. What that also means in inverse is that if I have not succeeded, I either have not put in the effort or I do not have merit. And that is a very dangerous narrative to go by. So I think we need to recognize the disadvantages of having less and help to mitigate some of these effects.
5: Mm. For the students, there is a sense that, you know, the lower your SES, the weaker your sense of belonging. Would it be the same for adults as well?
6: So I would say compared to students, the dynamics might be even more intense because they are at the stage where they really see how their disadvantage have landed them in certain positions that maybe they feel that were not deserved. They felt that maybe if I had certain advantages, maybe I would be doing better today. And because of that, they might feel even more excluded from the system than they did as students.
4: Socioeconomic status, or SES, had the fourth highest level of agreement at 32.2%. But by a razor-thin margin of just 0.1%, race came in third, with 32.3% of people saying that ethnicity might not always align with being Singaporean.
7: Promises.
4: Pressure. Ambition.
8: Three governments, three systems, but one defining test. Can they deliver?
4: Three paths forward. Wednesday on CNA.
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15: 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Lord. Not okay. 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
25: I think what represents Singapore is that we are all very friendly to each other regardless of race.
26: The Singapore national identity should be a blend of all the identities. The people in Singapore, the main races are like the Chinese, the Malay, the Indians, and the Eurasian.
27: Once we start to see each other's race and language and religion, then the division starts to appear. Though you are not Singaporean, you are Chinese, or you are Indian, you are Malay. Then if we start believing those things and seeing each other with that vision, then we may not be so accommodating or accepting of each other.
4: So when I'm not hosting documentaries like this one, I tell jokes for a living.
28: I have no doubts that I am Singaporean, right? But people who meet me sometimes are not too sure. I was walking my dog in my neighborhood the other day, right? And there was a real estate agent who was showing a house to a young Chinese couple, right? Chinese couple sees me walking the dog, looks at the real estate agent, looks at me and goes, "Hey, I ask you, Here, is it got a lot of Indian people stay one? Real estate agent looks at me, looks back at the couple and goes, huh? No, no! Where gone?
0: I think it is important to talk about race in the context of stand-up comedy because it is an easy way to get people having conversations about difficult things.
28: I booked a ride-hailing app, right? And when I got in the cab, I got those questions. Brother, you Singaporean now? And I tell him, yes, I am. The guy said, you know, sometimes when I come to this area, I will turn off my app. Hear too many foreigner. So now, I have found myself in a position where I am trying to overprove how Singaporean I am. When I'm going to get into a ride-hailing app, right, what I'll do, I'll wear my Singapore Armed Forces number 4 uniform. I carry the Singapore flag in one hand, I got my IC in the other.
0: Does it sometimes happen that way, that because of your race and your ethnicity, because you are a minority, you are treated differently in Singapore? The answer is yes. I personally have experienced that, but I personally don't let my race conflict with my Singaporean identity. I'm still very proud of my Singaporean identity, and I'm still very proud of who I am racially.
4: I brought together a group of Singaporeans from different races. Instead of mirroring the nation's ethnic makeup, we've got two individuals from each of the three major racial groups for equal representation. I'm now going to show them the results of the survey.
0: Race conflicts with national identity. About 30% of those from the Chinese community said that they agree. For the Malay community, it was the largest proportion, followed by approximately 40% in the Indian community. Yuliana, why you think this number is as big as it is?
1: My experience personally is, like, growing up, I valued my Singaporean identity a lot more because I was in a primary school that had 50% of the students are from ASEAN. So they were from Philippines, Japan, Korea, Myanmar. My race wasn't so apparent to me until I entered a secondary school where it was mostly Singaporeans. And then they started to divide us with race. And I was like, oh, okay, this is something new. And it's not actually something that I identify with. I don't want to be identified by my race, actually. I wasn't comfortable with that. But as I moved through in life, I realized that Singaporeans like to, you know, segregate ourselves into race.
0: Why do we like to segregate ourselves into race? Anybody want to jump in?
2: Convenience is one thing. It's also a sense of belonging in our grouping. It makes living a lot easier. And I guess race is the most accessible one, especially since institutionally it's recognized as well.
0: So on your IC, on your IC, birth certificate,
2: yeah.
0: It's all there, right? Does your race ever make you feel less or more Singaporean, Gomathi?
3: No.
0: No?
3: No, it doesn't. But it can be used to make me feel less Singaporean. Whoa. I feel like personally, I don't wake up with, like, oh my god, I'm an Indian in Singapore.
5: I think I kind of realise what she's saying, because the recent incident kind of hit me kind of personal as well. When you're growing up, you know, racism, it's like they always say it out loud, you know, nothing subtle. Now they are discreet, even though it's casual, you can see them making an effort to not make it obvious. But when someone else on stage makes a statement, it's like, what? We are going back now.
0: Are you referring to election period?
5: Exactly. That one thing, I'm like, are you serious right now?
3: My race doesn't conflict with my national identity objectively. But what's interesting in the past couple of years, I think it's to do with, like, the changing demographics. New Singaporeans or foreigners, they come up and ask me, oh, so what are you? It's always, what are you? It's never too direct. It's like, oh, so what are you? And then I tell them, oh, I'm Singaporean. That's how I answer. Like, no, but you're Indian, right?
0: Do these things make you feel any less Singaporean?
1: I do find that people ask Malays and Indians a lot about their race and where they come from.
0: For the gentlemen who are representing the majority race here, are these your experiences?
6: Yeah, I think there is the perception that as the majority race, you won't be able to see a lot of differences in, you know, day-to-day lived experiences, right? But I think even Chinese Singaporeans are facing a crisis of what their identity is. What does it mean to be Singaporean Chinese versus even, like, China Chinese? And I think that's where that statement of national identity is something that more Chinese Singaporeans are learning how to grapple with.
0: I feel a strong sense of belonging to Singapore. Let's take a look at some of the results of our respondents.
3: Whoa, look at the Indians.
0: Yo,
3: oh my goodness.
2: Exactly.
0: I know. The minority race communities were the ones who felt like their race conflicted with their national identity.
3: Yep.
0: And now we see it is those same group of minority communities, the Malays and the Indians, who also agree strongly that they feel a strong sense of belonging to Singapore. Who are we? Why are we such enigmas?
3: It's something about the community itself. When you're Indian and you settle into a country, you're really laying down roots.
0: I'm having goosebumps right now because that is my family story.
3: Yeah.
0: Like literally my grandfather coming here to set up shop and make that decision, for better or worse, through the conflicts, through the whatever it is, we're setting up shop here.
3: Yeah.
0: Why do the members of the Chinese community in this survey rank lowest in terms of agree?
6: Actually, this statistic does worry me because young Singaporeans today, it's all Japanese brands for the basics. Pop culture is all Korean, music, TV. Now our food, I mean bubble tea, mala is all Chinese, right? China Chinese. So the idea of like what is Singaporean, when our ancestors came here, it was a one-way ticket. Like there was no going back. Whereas now everyone feels like they can go anywhere, they can work anywhere. So the fact that maybe we're not feeling our roots here as much, that worries me. Yeah.
4: It's interesting because since independence, the government has framed national identity around multiracialism, which means every person should have an equal standing in Singapore, regardless of race. And so, while race came in third when respondents were asked what conflicts with national identity,
0: in an open-ended question where we asked what it means to be Singaporean, almost 24% of the 2,000 respondents said it was about embracing multiculturalism. And that made this the second most common theme, right after having a sense of pride in being Singaporean.
4: In the next episode, I dive into the top two factors that make being Singaporean more complicated.
7: Singapore is so globalized that we have all nationalities coming into our country. That clear Singaporean definition may not exist anymore.
8: Serving national service forms a foundation to being Singaporean. Because where else can you get someone of different socio-economic status, different race, language, religion, and then you pull them into one pool, BMT, and then you trauma bond for 3 months?
9: This program is available on demand for free on MeWatch.
10: The world has entered a new energy race, and nations are scrambling to secure the fuel to power it.
11: Uranium is really the crux of nuclear energy.
12: Global demand for uranium is expected to double between now and 2040.
10: As the race for uranium accelerates, countries are seeking new alternatives.
13: The thorium project in China is the very first thorium reactor to enter the experimental stage.
10: Meanwhile, a pursuit to unlock energy from the same reaction that powers the sun. Nuclear fusion.
14: Did I just see a fusion reaction take place?
10: And what if nuclear's next fuel source is not even on Earth?
22: The amount of helium-3 in the moon is massive. We are looking at millions of tons.
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4: In the weightlifting competition, each athlete performs two lifts. The snatch, where the barbell is lifted from the floor to overhead in one movement, and the clean and jerk, which is completed in two stages, from the floor to the shoulders, then overhead. Athletes are given three attempts in each lift, and only their best successful snatch and best successful clean and jerk count.
1: 27-year-old Chua Jin Lin featured for Team Singapore in the women's 53kg category, one of 10 lifters hunting for medals and podium glory. In the snatch, Nigeria's Onome Omolola Didi smashed the game's record with a 93kg lift, skyrocketing her to the top of the standings. Chua managed to put herself in joint sixth with a best effort of 74kg. In the clean and jerk, a stunning effort from Didi once again saw her smash the game's record, her 113kg lift winning Nigeria the gold medal. India's Gayaneshwari Yadav and Canada's Rebecca Gruhl filled up the second and third podium places respectively. Chua's best effort of 94kg in this lift broke her previous record of 91kg. The effort brought her total score to 168kg, also a personal best, and placing her sixth overall.
2: It was really exciting. It was nerve-wracking, definitely, but I really had a good time out there, just enjoying the crowd and being together with the rest of the under 53kg women. Yeah, personally, I felt like I brought home two national records, so one in the clean and jerk and one in the total, so I'm actually quite satisfied. It's definitely something that expectations are onto you and everything else, right? But I think when you go out there and you know that you're performing not just for yourself, but also for the rest of your teammates and, you know, the rest of Singapore, it gives me a higher purpose in that sense to say, like, you know, no matter what happens, no matter the outcome, I know that I will always come home back to Singapore and they'll all be very, very proud of, you know, how I performed as long as I stood up there and showed what I was capable of.
3: Journey into extraordinary stories that challenge limits and inspire possibilities this August.
5: The periodic table is our toolbox for unlocking energy for the future.
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15: Meet me there. Love your Sayang. Is she trying to spice up our marriage?
3: Meet Me There returns to places that have shaped lives and relationships. Take a heartfelt journey across Singapore and uncover cherished memories, enduring bonds, and the stories that connect us.
16: Oh my God! Oh, she's really there!
3: Meet Canlaken, Singapore's first deaf natural science illustrator and conservation photographer, whose extraordinary journey proves that passion and determination know no boundaries. This August on CNA.

0: This is Singapore Tonight.
1: Good evening, I'm Paul Sung. Tonight's top stories. AI will support Chinese language essay marking in secondary schools from September, freeing up teachers' time for higher order tasks. From Roblox to Discord, a CNA investigation traces the online path to radicalization. Over 40,000 spectators in the stands for the final preview of the National Day Parade as it returns to the National Stadium for the first time in a decade. Barisan Nasional and Perikatan Nasional have declared victory in Malaysia's Negeri Sembilan state election after unofficial results showed the alliance has secured enough seats to end Pakatan Harapan's two-term rule.

0: Chinese language teachers in Singapore secondary schools will be able to use AI for essay marking from September. The Education Ministry says this will free up more time to focus on higher order tasks that require human judgment. It adds that teachers will still review and refine all AI-generated comments before they are shared with students. Beatrice Yap finds out more.
1: Correcting grammar, spelling, and word choice. For language teachers, those routine checks have long been one of the most time-consuming aspects of marking essays. Now, AI is helping lighten their load. Teachers simply upload a student's essay. The system flags language errors and generates feedback. Teachers then review the comments, refining or removing suggestions before students see them. The result? Less time on routine corrections and more time helping students strengthen their writing and find their own voice. But teachers say while AI can generate feedback, it cannot fully understand a student's character.
2: What we need to do is actually how to balance this AI part and the language learning. That means that when we are in lesson, we actually teach them, yes, you can maybe ask the AI question, but eventually the thinking should come from you. It should be your own learning and the writing should be from you.
1: Ms. Oh says the system is designed to support teachers, not replace their professional judgment. She adds that AI makes a teacher's role even more important. Knowing each student's writing style helps them spot work that may rely too heavily on AI. And beyond marking essays, confidence, creativity, and a love for the language are still things only teachers and parents can nurture.
3: Bilingualism is a cornerstone of our education system and a key part of our Singaporean identity. Our mother tongue languages connect us to our culture, our heritage and values, and anchor the rich diversity of multicultural, multilingual society that we are today.
1: To that end, the Education Ministry is expanding opportunities for students to deepen their mother tongue learning. From next year, more students can pursue Chinese and Tamil at an advanced level through the expanded language elective program. A fifth centre offering the Malay special program will also open, allowing more students to learn Malay as a third language.
0: Platforms like Roblox have come under the spotlight for its potential to spread extremist ideology, especially among teenagers. Now, our series, CNA Explains, finds that the landscape online is far more complex. Nicholas Ng shows how radicalism takes place through a web of platforms and communities, forming an immersive rabbit hole down which vulnerable youth can fall.
4: Roblox is more of a platform hosting games than being a game itself. You can run from disembodied memes turned to monsters, shred piles of sensitive documents alone or with friends, or compete in fashion shows. Also, fight on virtual battlefields. But do parents know that? We showed some clips to a few to find out.
5: We have to be very careful what games they are seeing, right? Because now, like the game which you just showed, I will not like my daughter to play such type of games.
6: From what you're showing me, I don't know that everything on the platform is necessarily age-appropriate for children. And if this is marketed towards children, then obviously there's some issues with that.
4: This is the same platform that two self-radicalized youths dealt with by authorities since November last year had been exposed to extremist content on.
7: I've spent the last month trying to understand how Roblox, a game I played in primary school, gets mentioned in the same breath as self-radicalized youths planning mass casualty events.
4: One factor is that youths at risk of self-radicalization tend to be isolated, which makes a free game playable on phones, tablets, consoles, and computers, with tools to explore all kinds of worlds and talk to other players, a lure.
8: When you're in Roblox, you go in, you go into a lobby. There's so many players. You may not know them, but at least you see other people. So that loneliness is mitigated by the sense of being with others.
7: And while I couldn't find the terrorist training camps or the school shooting simulators they reportedly played, I did find some surprisingly realistic military games.
9: Roblox, maybe.
4: I brought my colleague Caitlin Ng in to get a fresh set of eyes on them. Here's a first-person shooter with trenches and drones, two features of modern battlefields.
10: Yeah. And what do you think about kids playing this game?
9: I think a shooter game in itself, inherently having a kid play, is not particularly horrifying. But knowing the context as to what this game is about is really quite scary. Because, I mean, it could mess with your head because it's so true to reality, right?
7: The experts I spoke to say that games like these can be cause for concern, but not because they're violent.
11: From my own experience engaging with radicalized youth, one factor that is common with these youth is quest for significance. But at the same time, they are lacking in some elements such as confidence, low self-esteem.
4: In an environment like this, where you have a clearly defined role, an objective, and a like-minded community, that quest can be completed.
8: The other part that I'm concerned about will be more of who's processing these events with them. Because for a young person to make sense of war is very tough.
4: Most of the games I found on Roblox don't have extremist content, and it's explicitly banned on the platform. In a response to CNA's questions about how they manage it, Roblox pointed to its AI detection systems and teams monitoring for harms. They also collaborate with law enforcement and safety organizations. From what we've heard about the self-radicalized youths, Roblox can accelerate the process, but it doesn't start it. That happens elsewhere. Take a look at these videos. I've muted it because of the similarities to ISIS propaganda. You can see someone destroying an Israeli-made tank, and this is a suicide bombing. But there's much more where that came from, like this interaction.
12: Stand up, stand up, stand up, stand up.
7: I found those videos during my investigation, first by scrolling through content about conflict in the Middle East, and then through videos about Roblox. It wasn't long before I started getting recommended those clips. This is a pathway that experts tell me some youths at risk of self-radicalization can go down. And another part of that journey can be Discord.
4: It's primarily built around closed invite-only servers where people can speak over voice calls and communicate over text channels. I got my invite through TikTok. It's designed to give players a place to communicate outside of the games and hosts all sizes, from small, tight-knit groups to sprawling communities with millions of users.
7: I joined a few servers during my investigation. Here's one of them. It's based around a Milsim game on Roblox, and the people there use it to announce events, influencing their campaigns and to coordinate sessions. But at the same time, it's a space for them to talk and socialize.
11: Extremist actors often exploit these platforms because they enable private communication, community building, dissemination of propaganda.
7: Discord also has a direct messaging function, which, if allowed, users get to go onto voice calls, video calls, or just text strangers that they meet online.
11: Radicalization often begins on mainstream social media platforms before these conversations move into more private channels.
7: It's worth remembering that everything I've talked about is a small snapshot of a wider picture. There are other ways, other routes to get self-radicalized with other extremist ideologies in play.
4: For its part, the government is deeply concerned with the growing number of youths self-radicalized online. Responding to questions from CNA about what future steps might be, authorities say that they will review existing levers under the Online Criminal Harms Act and the Broadcasting Act. And it's considering how to deal with platforms like Roblox being exploited to spread harmful ideologies, though it ruled out a ban.
13: I think the adjustment will be basically having stronger and more frequent consultation with the game to do monitoring. And I think one of the things that's important is to actually raise the awareness and education on the public so that the stakeholders, including parents of vulnerable individuals, particularly young individuals, can actually trigger for help at the right time.
4: The government says that tackling harmful extremist content is a collective effort, and that the public needs to guide vulnerable children.
0: still to come. NDP returns home to the National Stadium after a decade. Why this homecoming matters to two participants after the break.
14: Think you're diversified? You may already own more AI stocks than you think. Why this software engineer quit his five-figure salary tech job to become a Hokkien Mee hawker? One young entrepreneur's low-cost market test to avoid an expensive mistake. On Money Mind, Wednesday on CNA.
15: Promises.
16: Pressure.
15: Ambition.
17: Three governments, three systems, but one defining test. Can they deliver?
15: Three paths forward. Wednesday on CNA.
0: It's the final weekend before Singapore celebrates its 61st birthday. More than 40,000 spectators gathered today for the final preview of the National Day Parade. The parade also returned to the iconic National Stadium for the first time in a decade. Our reporter Alexander Arnon was there earlier this evening.
18: Performers really pulled out all the stops in what has ultimately been their final full run before the actual day. And right now, I'm joined by two very talented performers, Iman Fandi as well as Jasmine Soko. Iman, you know, this is not your first National Day Parade, but it is your first time being a part of it here at the National Stadium. Tell us what it was like, how it was different.
19: It was definitely a lot of fun. It's a lot bigger. We've got more technical stuff like the pyros, a lot of talents and dancers around us, and yeah, it's just amazing, the fireworks and everything, the light show, the drone show. I mean, I'm very excited to be part of this year's National Day Parade. Yeah.
18: And speaking about all the interesting effects, I mean, Jasmine, we have to talk about that moment when you were suspended in what appears to be mid-air. You can be completely honest, was it as terrifying as it looked?
20: Well, actually, being up there in the air, it's a lot more surreal than I would imagine. Just seeing like all the 300 drones around and seeing all the lights, it's amazing.
18: From the special effects that was mentioned, the set design, it was all breathtaking. But don't just hear from me, you know, whether you're watching it in person or at home, you will be expecting a visual treat come 9th of August.
0: After a decade away, the National Day Parade is coming home to the National Stadium, a venue with 50 years of history tied to Singapore's birthday celebrations. Ivy Chuk speaks to two participants to find out what makes this year special.
21: This year, the National Day Parade is returning home to the National Stadium a decade on since it was last held here in 2016. But the story goes back further than that. You see, the ground has hosted the parade since 1976, back when it was the old National Stadium. It hosted 18 parades until it closed to make way for the new venue we see here today. About 42,000 spectators will be able to watch the parade this year, almost double the capacity at Padang. More than 2,000 participants will be part of the parade contingent, including the largest civilian participation in over a decade, across 26 contingents of youth uniform groups and organizations. It's a full circle moment for parade commander Caleb Chia, who marched in his first parade 20 years ago in 2006.
22: As a parade commander, I come to appreciate the tremendous effort behind the scene, from the trainers to the participants to the organizers and the supporting teams. What I've appreciated most is that NDP has never been about any individual. It is about people from all walks of life coming together with one common purpose: to celebrate Singapore, to go beyond together, and to achieve something that is bigger than ourselves. It is indeed a privilege for me to serve as the parade commander this year.
21: And he's not the only one with memories tied to the stadium. First-time performer Tharman Rajan first watched the parade as a Primary 5 student. Now 10 years on, he swapped a seat in the stands for a spot on stage.
2: I would absolutely love to be a part of NDP for years to come. My biggest dream has always been to write the National Day song. So I'm always going to be working towards that. And yeah, I think that there's no other platform in Singapore that gives you this feeling of like unity and strength the same way the NDP does.
21: 50 years on from its first parade, the National Stadium is once again ready to play host to the next chapter in the Singapore story.
0: Prime Minister Lawrence Wong says the government will keep investing in essentials that Singaporeans care about and will continue to provide extra help during difficult times. He highlighted the recent announcement of a second support package worth around $900 million as an example.
3: We continue to invest in infrastructure. We continue to invest in public spaces. We continue to invest in education, in housing, in the essentials that Singaporeans care about. And in difficult times, the government also provides extra help, as we have done during this period when we all face higher energy prices and because of the conflict in the Middle East. But building a better Singapore cannot be about the government alone. We all have to do our part and work together. And similarly, building a strong community has to involve everyone doing their part.
0: PM Wong was speaking at the National Day celebration at Woodgrove. Around 1,000 people gathered to mark Singapore's 61st birthday and witnessed the reopening of the upgraded Fuchun Community Club. And still to come, how can Singapore better support those in need? Find out after the break.
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27: AI is changing the rules of business. The question is, who is keeping up? And what does it take to make it work? Shaping Tomorrow, an AI story.
0: In Malaysia, Negeri Sembilan Pakatan Harapan Chief Aminuddin Haron has accepted the coalition's defeat in the state polls, although the Election Commission has yet to announce the official results. Malaysian Prime Minister Anwar Ibrahim has congratulated Barisan Nasional on its victory in the Negeri Sembilan state election. In a Facebook post, Mr. Anwar said the federal government remains committed to working closely with the new state administration and will continue to support Negeri Sembilan's development for the benefit of its people. Our senior correspondent Melissa Goh joins us live from Seremban with the latest. Mel, how significant is this defeat for Pakatan Harapan after governing the state?
28: Well, for Pakatan Harapan, it's a somber reality that they have to accept that after 8 years governing the state under caretaker chief minister Aminuddin Harun, Negeri Sembilan has fallen, recaptured by Barisan Nasional that appeared to have found a winning formula by working with the opposition coalition Perikatan Nasional to unite and galvanize Malay vote and avoid direct clashes in the election by ensuring as many straight fights as possible with Pakatan Harapan. Now, it's worked in Johor and now tested and proven to have worked in Negeri Sembilan that was governed by Pakatan Harapan. Arapan. So the focus is now on Malacca State Po next. Now, speaking at the news conference after conceding defeat, PH election director Amiruddin Shari blamed Barisan Nasional narratives used in the election that deeply rooted in identity politics. He said they divide the multiracial community and sow distrust about Pakatan Harapan. Now, PH, led by Prime Minister Anwar Ibrahim, he said, has 1 year to get the strategy right, realign their messaging before the general election. Now, Barisan Nasional Chairman Ahmad Zahid Hamidi, meanwhile, said that he is humbled by the strong mandate given by voters for BNPN to rule Negeri Sembilan. It's two-thirds majority, after all, and it comes with responsibility, he said, and work start now, he said, to ensure that the electoral pledges and promises are fulfilled. Now, there's no time to lose, as it looks set to continue the winning streak in Malacca.
0: So what does this result mean for Prime Minister Anwar Ibrahim and the federal unity government?
28: Well, for Prime Minister Anwar, it's another major setback for him and his coalition government. Anwar Ibrahim, that's been pulling out all stops to prevent the blue wave from gathering momentum. Barisan Nasional is his partner, after all, in the unity government. The chairman, Deputy Prime Minister Ahmad Zahid Hamidi, is his number two in the unity government. So political analysts and observers are telling me that maintaining a cordial and functioning government going forward, where substantive policies can be decided with cohesion, is not going to be easy. Now, PH coalition partner, Democratic Action Party, DAP, is going to be sore after its Secretary General, Anthony Loke, lost in Chennai after 13 years there as their assemblyman. Now, Loke is expected to face immediate pressure from his own party at the special congress that's coming up August 16 to quit the unity government. Now, further turning up the heat on Prime Minister Anwar Ibrahim, who's trying to buy time to turn things around, to keep his unity government together until the next GE that's not due to a year early 2028.
0: Amel, thank you very much for that update. CNA senior correspondent Melissa Goh, live from Seremban in Malaysia. A newly appointed governing body for the National Council of Social Service says its key priority is reviewing the sector roadmap for the next decade. From today, NCSS also takes on an expanded role as sector developer to strengthen services and build capabilities. NCSS says the council will guide the organisation as it responds to increasingly complex social needs while working with the sector to build a more effective, future-ready and sustainable social services landscape. The new leader of the National Council of Social Service has set out to build a more collaborative model for the sector. Chairperson Gregory Vijayendran says this will ensure agencies remain sustainable and resilient amid challenges like funding and AI. He shares his vision with CNA's Chloe Teo.
1: What does it take to build a more resilient society in the face of uncertainty? For Mr. Gregory Vijayendran, it's no longer a theoretical question. As the new chair of the National Council of Social Service, he takes on the role at a time where Singapore's social safety net is increasingly stretched.
5: For example, we might have caregiver fatigue. We might have mental health issues. We might have social isolation. And so when you kind of have this as part of the whole complex set of issues and challenging set of issues that is facing a family, we need to find a way to reduce the pain points that they may have to get help and to get help fast. And then conversely, when we look at it from the lens of the social service agencies, how can we collaborate so that we help meet the most pressing need?
1: He says AI is another challenge reshaping the sector.
5: How do we work intelligently with artificial intelligence? How do we harness the best of AI to reduce some of the admin aspects and focus on what we're good at? And how can we not lose the distinctive edge that we bring to the equation, which is, I would call, the compassion factor and the empathy?
1: Against this backdrop, he says the challenge then lies in striking a balance between strengthening services without creating over-dependence.
5: question is, how do we, you know, sort of wean ourselves away from external help, which could be dangerously a crutch, and become more self-reliant, more resilient? That will entail a journey. It will entail, you know, careful assessment, careful evaluation, and just journeying together, you know, with the individuals and the families involved.
1: But Mr. Vijayendran says success isn't simply about reducing people's reliance on social services. Instead, he wants the sector to focus on improving quality of life, measuring whether people are able to live with greater dignity. The senior counsel says this also means recognizing that for some vulnerable groups, support may require a longer runway.
5: For instance, protection of children. The government will have to move in and will have to try and protect children. Protection will be number one. And, you know, then from there, we have to see how we evolve from there in terms of the journey of how they cope with the trauma, how they cope with, you know, the pain of their own experience. And to that extent, maybe you might not be completely out of the social service use, but you might actually be reduced. But you may need it for a long time.
1: But providing that support also means ensuring the organizations have the resources to do so. Against a tougher fundraising landscape, Mr. Vijayendran believes that charities will need to rethink not only how they work, but how they work together.
5: But I think we need to look at it, at this aspect in a more creative way. And what that will entail is that we need to think about, you know, different ways of funding, different types of funding models. And if that means partnerships that involve others in the ecosystem, so that rather than mission creep, I play to strengths, I'm core, this is my core program, I'm going to ensure that I get funding, and this is the niche, and this is what delivers results.
1: That's also his vision for the sector's future, one built less on individual organizations and more on collective effort.
5: So the hope is that tangibly we will see more tie-ups, more partnerships, you know, and that we can measure this aspect. But at the same time, I would also want to see more evidence-based research and an even greater maturation where we see translational research, where Singapore becomes, you know, as our minister has also encouraged, also able to share some thought leadership with our neighbours.
0: That's Singapore Tonight. Good night.
4: The weather, brought to you by Trafalgar.

0: Of course, we saw landmarks, but it was the moments we didn't plan that we knew would stay with us. Trafalgar River Cruises sail a great story.
1: The first thing in the morning as Asia wakes up to a new day. Get up to speed with major events shaping lives in the region and other parts of the world.
2: Putting things in perspective with eye-opening reports and expert analysis as a new era of global politics breeds power struggles and shifting alliances.
3: We get to the heart of the matter and take stock of the issues you're invested in with on-the-ground reports and wall-to-wall coverage.
1: Viewing it all from a regional lens because we put Asia first.
4: The world has entered a new energy race. And nations are scrambling to secure the fuel to power it.
5: Uranium is really the crux of nuclear energy.
6: Global demand for uranium is expected to double between now and 2040.
4: As the race for uranium accelerates, countries are seeking new alternatives.
7: The thorium project in China is the very first thorium reactor to enter the experimental stage.
4: Meanwhile, a pursuit to unlock energy from the same reaction that powers the sun. Nuclear fusion.
8: Did I just see a fusion reaction take place?
4: And what if nuclear's next fuel source is not even on Earth?
9: The amount of helium-3 in the moon is massive. We are looking at millions of tons.
10: It's the ultimate unlimited fuel for clean energy.
4: Watch The Nuclear Option on demand at cna.asia.

0: This month on CNA Correspondent, we're examining the impact of national interests, spheres of influence, and history on borders and territory. In part one last week, we looked at Asia and Europe. In part two this week, it's the Middle East, Africa, and the Americas. Now, maps tell us where countries end, but less about where influence begins. CNA's Le Kwesu explains how proxy wars and strategic ambitions are challenging the rules-based order and testing the idea of the modern state.
1: Start with borders, add people, a way of life, and you have a nascent nation. Add a government defending those borders, and you might be tempted to believe you have the beginnings of a state.
2: The temptation is to say that every people has a right for self-determination. And this is a right which is enshrined in the Charter of the United Nations. The problem is that we did not define what is people. But regardless of this, there are populations which are claiming independence. They want their own state. And they are not happy living in the state where they are today. And in Africa, we have plenty of these cases. So it can be on the Horn of Africa, concerning Sudan. It can be Somalia. It can be Ethiopia. They believe the only way is to make a rebellion. And if they make a war, they are looking for the support from outside.
3: The Sudanese civil war would have happened even without external backing and external power play making things worse. But with the involvement of the UAE on the side of the rapid support forces, and then on the other side, you have Egypt, you have Turkey, Qatar backing the Sudanese armed forces. There's a worry that the same pattern could unfold in Ethiopia and even some other parts of the continent as well.
1: Cut off from the coast since Eritrea seceded in 1993 after a 30-year war that killed, by some estimates, hundreds of thousands on both sides, Ethiopia has chafed at what it sees as the eternal prison of geography. Because while leaders can change,

0: as Cairn borders the lee of the land, endures. In the 1700s, the Persian Gulf depended on a single waterway to send pearls and silks to the open ocean. It's oil and gas today, but what has not changed is reliance on the Strait of Hormuz, that at its narrowest spans just 40 kilometers. And come to that, dependence on any maritime channel, whether it's the Gulf of Oman to the east or the Red Sea to the west.
1: Looking at Iran, seeing what's going on with Hormuz is making everybody a lot more worried about the Red Sea and just intensifying the competition going on, not only between, you know, Middle East powers, UAE, Saudi Arabia, others, but also on the African side of the Red Sea as well.
2: Actually, the entirety of the Arab Gulf sees two particular visions that are trying to achieve dominance within the region, and they reject both of them. The first of all is Israeli paramountcy, where the Israelis are trying to ensure that they preserve freedom of action to operate militarily wherever they see fit, if they feel that there's a threat, and also to take territory from surrounding states as part of expansionism. But then there's also Iranian designs in the region, which one could term as revisionist, in the sense that it does harken back to an ideological standpoint with regards to the Iranian Revolution, that has a very harsh view of established states in the region, and spheres of influence in terms of this quote-unquote axis of resistance, which is really tied to Iranian designs on the region.
3: Even if there is an internationally recognized border between Israel and Lebanon, very often they don't care of this when they're saying we have to defend our own people who live in Israel and we have to defend the people who live in the southern part of Lebanon, while from the Israeli side, they're of course very concerned with the security of their own state.
2: It's very difficult to understand the broader Arab world and the broader Middle East without recognizing that these nation states, they come out of a anti-colonial, post-colonial era. They are thrust into modernity at the point of overthrowing colonial leaders in their countries, but maintaining a lot of those colonial structures, because that's what the nation state is then built upon. And that creates very interesting dynamics in some places. Arab nationalism, by definition, is Arab nationalism, which means you're not going to have the same sort of connection to the state by non-Arab minorities. And if we look at how the Israeli state is constituted, it's not constituted as the state of Israeli citizens. You can gain citizenship in the state of Israel simply by being a Jew, irrespective of where you're from in the world. Whereas Palestinians are actually from that piece of territory, that piece of land, do not have the same right at all.
3: So Palestine on the maps, of course it existed, but the question is to know how to go far in history in order to claim. And you can have both sides looking at history from this point of view in order to say, we were here first. Second thing, you represent the majority. So you're saying, I'm sorry, maybe you have lived here 2,000 years back, but today we represent 70% of the population, so this belongs to us. Or the third thing can be a religious designation. God has indicated that this land belongs to us. I would say that today, when we talk about territories, when we talk about nations, it is politics. It is a political decision.
0: Africa and the Middle East adding that chapter to the global story of how any group gets to exist as a state on land of its choosing. I'll start with borders, add people and a government to guarantee links between land and people. But in the background, and indeed in the foreground, chance and circumstance enabling every decision needed to keep that link alive.
4: Think you're diversified? You may already own more AI stocks than you think. Why this software engineer quit his five-figure salary tech job to become a Hokkien Mee hawker? One Young Entrepreneur's low-cost market test to avoid an expensive mistake. On Money Mind, Wednesday on CNA.
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0: Few countries are more closely linked than Canada and the United States. They trade together, defend the same continent, and share the longest undefended border in the world. But Donald Trump's agenda is widening a rift just as one part of Canada is facing an uncertain future. Here's Nick Harper with this story.
1: It's stampede season in central Alberta. In the town of Ponoka, it's a time for parades, community spirit, and candy. But these smiles are hiding a deep division, one that many fear could tear the province apart.
2: My brother's family is really for it, one of them. My other brother is not for it, and I'm not for it. And we could get in a big fight over it, let's put it that way.
3: So you both have very strong views in different directions. Can you both stay friends?
4: We still have agriculture in common.
5: Oh, I don't think so. Me and my grandparents built this province, and we're not going to give it away to anybody.
1: Alberta is marching towards a referendum that could see it break away from Canada.
6: Despite the festivities here, this is an issue that is dividing Alberta like never before. There are deep-seated opinions on both sides, and grudges and grievances that date back generations.
1: On one side are those who fear that separating from Canada could cause irreparable damage to the country, while others think independence is the only way forward. Chris Scott is all for separation.
7: Nice to meet you. Very nice to meet you.
1: Yeah, he's made his Whistle Stop Cafe a destination for like-minded Albertans and created Let's Talk Alberta to amplify the cause.
7: When you take a stand on anything, some people don't agree with you. So what's happened with me is I probably lost about half my local business.
1: 20 years working in Alberta's oil industry fueled his resentment and his desire for change.
7: I went through 3 or 4 booms and busts in the Alberta energy sector because of government policy. So yeah, I felt it, I experienced it. I know what it's like to earn $50,000 a month. I know what it's like to have the bank coming and taking my stuff because I can't make my payments.
1: With the Rocky Mountains running along its western edge, Alberta is known for its natural beauty. But this prairie province is also an economic powerhouse.
6: For many of the people who want to separate, this is what it's all about. The oil. They want to remove the middleman, the federal government, and be the ones who have the final say on what happens to Alberta's energy exports.
1: Alberta has the world's 4th largest proven oil reserves. Separatists argue federal climate policies have stifled the energy industry and limited Alberta's ability to export more oil to Asian markets. At one of Chris Scott's events in Calgary, the talk often comes back to grievances directed at the federal government in Ottawa, nearly 3,000 kilometres away, and the idea that Alberta has been taken advantage of for decades.
8: Ottawa takes Alberta for granted. We're the economic engine of Canada, and they don't treat us that way. They treat us as the spoiled little kid that they want to go sit down and shut up and just send us your money. And we're tired of that.
1: The movement's growing appeal has prompted a referendum this October. A yes vote would begin a process that could eventually lead to Alberta leaving Canada.
9: We're going to go through some growing pains. We're going to go through all that hard time that it takes to get to be a prosperous province. But at the end, it's going to be so worth it.
1: One estimate from the Calgary Chamber of Commerce predicts Alberta's separation could trigger a business exodus and shrink the province's economy by nearly $44 billion a year. Former Deputy Premier Thomas Lukaszczyk has spent months travelling Alberta, campaigning against separatism.
10: My number one opponent right now is actually President Trump and his administration.
1: Lukaszczyk says Donald Trump's continued threats to make Canada America's 51st state has emboldened a separatist movement that for years had only ever been on the fringe.
10: There's clear, direct, purposeful interference from the Trump administration. It empowers separatists. It gives them credibility. They now think that they have United States backing them, which they wouldn't have, with any other previous administrations.

0: It's a debate that sparked death threats and divided families. And now the October 19th referendum looms over Canada. A decision will be made in the coming months that will shape Alberta's future and Canada's identity. A great experiment or a big mistake. It might come to nothing, or it could lead to a vote that could redraw the map of North America.
1: Once one of China's poorest provinces, Guizhou is being transformed. New roads, rail links, and digital connectivity are creating fresh opportunities for local communities. On the next Asia First, we explore whether greater connectivity is bringing lasting change in the first of our two-part series on China's rural revitalization drive.
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9: The Chagos Islands sit in the middle of the Indian Ocean, thousands of kilometers from Washington, D.C. Yet reports that the U.S. may be interested in acquiring the archipelago have focused attention on a much bigger question. How far should American influence go? From Greenland in the Arctic to Venezuela and Cuba, these places, at first glance, have very little in common. But they've all found themselves in Donald Trump's sights. Kate Fisher reports from Washington, Mary Trini Mena from Caracas, and Jack Board from Nuuk, Greenland.
10: This was one of the most extraordinary foreign military operations in Latin America in decades. In January, U.S. Special Forces crossed into Venezuela and captured President Nicolas Maduro. American authorities accused Maduro of narco-terrorism conspiracy, along with drugs and weapons offenses, with his wife facing similar charges. The Trump administration's military move didn't just topple Venezuela's president, it transformed the country's relationship with Washington and raised new questions about who really holds power now in the South American nation.
11: Juro por mi madre.
10: Following Maduro's arrest, Vice President Delcy Rodriguez took on the top job and agreed to strict U.S. oversight in exchange for the lifting of oil sanctions. The deal allowed Venezuela to resume crude exports, but at a price. Washington would act as a financial gatekeeper, overseeing the release of the country's oil revenues back to Caracas. The agreement transform relations between Caracas and Washington, with President Donald Trump even floating the idea that Venezuela could become America's 51st state. That new dynamic could soon face its first real test. In June, twin earthquakes devastated the country. American troops returned to Venezuelan soil, not for a military operation this time, but to deliver humanitarian aid. something that would have been impossible just months prior. In just half a year, Venezuela has gone from resisting Washington to relying on U.S. support, a dramatic reversal that has reshaped not only the country's future, but America's influence in the region.
11: Since the U.S. captured Venezuelan leader Nicolas Maduro in January, President Donald Trump has intensified calls for regime change in Cuba, fueling speculation the island could become Washington's next target.
12: We have some very good plans for Cuba. I think, you know, we have to get rid of the regime was very tough, very nasty.
11: Trump's comments come as Cuba faces one of its worst economic crises in decades. The sound of frustration after yet another blackout. Months of power cuts driven by fuel shortages and tighter U.S. sanctions have crippled access to essential services.
13: Llevamos 6 meses sin agua. El agua es imprescindible en una casa. Sin agua no eres nadie. No fluye la vida.
11: Cuba's economic crisis has left the island more vulnerable than it's been in decades.
14: But what's behind America's long-standing interest in Cuba? Geography. It sits just 145 kilometers from Florida, astride key Caribbean shipping routes. It's one of the most strategically important islands in the Western Hemisphere.
11: That thinking reflects the Monroe Doctrine, the 200-year-old US policy that views the hemisphere as America's sphere of influence and off-limits to outside powers. It was on full display during Defense Secretary Pete Hegseth's recent visit to Guantanamo Bay.
15: We are defending the homeland, and we are taking back our hemisphere.
11: But analysts say that doesn't mean that military action is imminent in Cuba.
16: Given the complications with the conflict with Iran, it has given Cuba a little bit more time, if you will, and we've seen that by them trying to salvage the terrible socioeconomic reforms and introducing 176 economic reforms, which on paper, they're not bad. But in reality, they should have done it 60 years ago.
11: Cuba is just one part of the broader effort to reassert American influence across the region. But his vision for America doesn't end with the Americas.
17: The Arctic emerging from another long winter. The summer midnight sun melting Greenland's drifting ice. But the political chill from America's bid to control the territory is showing no sign of thawing. At the NATO summit this month, US President Donald Trump suggested Washington could rethink its military commitment to Europe if Denmark refused to cooperate over Greenland.
12: That should be controlled by the United States, not by Denmark. And when they wouldn't go along with it, and with all the money we spend to help them with Russia, and we don't have to spend any money, we could remove all of our soldiers out of Europe.
17: Greenland is an autonomous territory within the Kingdom of Denmark. It's also strategically vital, prized for its location, military significance, and vast mineral resources. With Russia entrenched in the Arctic and China expanding its presence, Washington has long seen Greenland as increasingly important to its own security. And there have been constant reminders of that.
18: Despite a few months of relative calm, the shadow of America still hangs over Greenland. And the people here were reminded of Donald Trump's possible future plans when his special envoy, Jeff Landry, used Greenland's National Day to suggest that America's 251st birthday next year could be celebrated with the addition of a 51st state.
17: It's enough to keep many lawmakers here on edge.
19: You always have to be cautious when a big nation threatens your freedom.
17: Greenland has been thrust onto the global diplomatic stage, drawing Denmark, the European Union, and other allies into the debate. But for the 57,000 residents here, this island is home, not just a geopolitical pawn.
20: Cannot forget that there are actually peoples living in the Arctic. So it's not just a pristine national park or polar bears running around everywhere. It's actually the home of an indigenous population in close collaboration with other indigenous population across the Arctic. There's this sentiment that, or another slogan saying nothing about us without us, that you can't just have security discussion about the North American Arctic or elsewhere without involving us.
17: America's presence here has also grown in recent months.
18: The US government recently moved its consulate to this far larger, more modern building here in downtown Nuuk. Hundreds of Greenlanders came out to protest its opening, interpreting this sprawling facility as evidence that Washington intends to play a far more active role in Greenland's future.
17: That heightened attention has brought mixed consequences for Greenland.
21: This place could be a different jurisdiction in a couple of years. That's putting some tension in there for the investors and so on. And obviously the population here, people are scared at the moment. We've seen a lot of things over the years, but this year was bad.
17: Others argue the global spotlight could work in Greenland's favour. It's already bringing more visitors and raising the international profile of the world's largest island.
22: I think we're going to see the tourism boom this year, so it's going to be good for our economy. So in that way, that was fine. We just don't want to be a part of the United States. That's all.
17: Greenlanders have made their position clear, but so too has Washington. Its strategic interest in the Arctic island shows no sign of cooling.
9: Whether it's strategic reach or overreach, the rules of engagement are changing. The pursuit of influence now extends beyond borders through trade, technology, alliances and ideas, and even into space. The geography of power itself is entering new territory.

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1: The buses will operate alongside manned services with wheelchair accessible facilities.
2: It can take several weeks for the body to develop a detectable immune response.
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9: Now, doing good, feeling good with Susan Erdman.
10: Good morning and thank you very much for joining us today. Thanks for being here with us on our Sunday edition this hour. It started with one man, a few volunteers, and a simple desire to make sure no senior felt forgotten. Today, the Saturday movement is feeding thousands. The CBD in Singapore, more than just glass towers and busy streets beneath the modern skyline, are traces of a rich past hidden in architecture, public spaces, and the stories we often overlook. And we'll head there after the news. Good morning. The Barisan Nasional and Perikatan Nasional Pact have won the Negeri Sembilan state elections in Malaysia by a landslide. The two coalitions together won more than a two-third majority in the state assembly. Malaysia's election commission has confirmed that BN won the state polls, winning 18 of the 36 seats up for grabs. PN secured 7 seats. Incumbents Pakatan Harapan only won 11 seats with its defeat, marking a major political shift in the state. Malaysian Prime Minister Anwar Ibrahim, who is the chairman of Pakatan Harapan, congratulated BN on the victory and promised the federal government would support the new Negeri Sembilan state leaders. Mr. Anwar's coalition sustained some heavy defeats at the polls. Transport Minister Anthony Lok lost his seat in Chennai, narrowly losing by just over 500 votes. Caretaker Chief Minister Aminuddin Harun also suffered a big defeat, losing his Lingi state seat to BN rival Faisal Ramli. Senior correspondent Melissa Goh discusses what's next after the conclusion of Malaysia's Negeri Sembilan state elections.
11: For Pakatan Harapan, it's a somber reality that they have to accept that after 8 years governing the state under caretaker chief minister Aminuddin Harun, Negeri Sembilan has fallen, recaptured by Barisan Nasional that appeared to have found a winning formula by working with the opposition coalition Perikatan Nasional to unite and galvanize Malay vote and avoid direct clashes in the election by ensuring as many straight fights as possible with Pakatan Harapan. Now, it's worked in Johor and now tested and proven to have worked in Negeri Sembilan that was governed by Pakatan Harapan. So the focus is now on Melaka State PO next. Now, speaking at the news conference after conceding defeat, PH election director Amiruddin Syari blamed Barisan Nasional narratives used in the election that deeply rooted in identity politics. He said they divide the multiracial community and sow distrust about Pakatan Harapan. Now, PH, led by Prime Minister Anwar Ibrahim, he said, has 1 year to get the strategy right, realign their messaging before the general election. election. Now, Barisan Nasional Chairman Ahmad Zahid Hamidi, meanwhile, said that he is humbled by the strong mandate given by voters for BNPN to rule Negeri Sembilan. It's two-thirds majority, after all, and it comes with responsibility, he said, and work start now, he said, to ensure that the electoral pledges and promises are fulfilled. Now, there's no time to lose, as it looks set to continue the winning streak in Malacca.
10: Japanese authorities have ended a massive five-day search and rescue operation at a collapsed shopping mall in Kumamoto Prefecture following Tuesday's powerful 7.1 magnitude earthquake. The quake has now killed at least 36 people and injured more than 100 others. Five people were rescued alive from the rubble of the Aeon Mall, but seven bodies were also recovered after a gas explosion triggered by the quake caused part of the building to collapse. Officials say everyone reported missing at the mall have now been accounted for, but rescue efforts are continuing across the prefecture as authorities search other damaged sites. Prime Minister Sanae Takaichi has urged emergency crews to not leave anyone behind as thousands of troops, police officers and rescue workers remain deployed. At the same time, nearly 70,000 homes remain without fresh water, while thousands of people are in evacuation shelters amid extreme heat. A majority of European Union countries are calling for emergency talks after around 60,000 migrants surged into Spain's North Africa enclave of Ceuta. 22 of the bloc's 27 countries called for an urgent meeting of their interior ministers in an open letter after Spanish Prime Minister Pedro Sanchez made similar calls to the presidents of the European Commission and the European Council. But Mr. Sanchez also denounced what he called the selfish response by some of the bloc's countries to the incident. The crisis has reignited debate over migration across Europe. Several nations are calling for Spain to be suspended from the Schengen Free Movement Zone, which allows visa-free travel across much of Europe. Countries have begun taking stricter border measures. Italy cancelled its accord with Madrid for a month, while France increased police presence fivefold. Chinese language teachers in Singapore secondary schools will be able to use AI for essay marking from September. The Education Ministry says this will free up more time to focus on higher order tasks that require human judgment. It adds that teachers will still review and refine all AI-generated comments before they are shared with students, and this is to ensure feedback remains accurate and personalised. CNA's Beatrice Yap has more in this report, featuring Ozu Wee, Chinese language subject head at Jurong Secondary School, and Education Minister Desmond Lee.
8: Correcting grammar, spelling and word choice. For language teachers, those routine checks have long been one of the most time-consuming aspects of marking essays. Now, AI is helping lighten their load. Teachers simply upload a student's essay. The system flags language errors and generates feedback. Teachers then review the comments, refining or removing suggestions before students see them. The result? Less time on routine corrections and more time helping students strengthen their writing and find their own voice. But teachers say while AI can generate feedback, it cannot fully understand a student's character.
12: What we need to do is actually how to balance this AI part and the language learning. That means that when we are in lesson, we actually teach them, yes, you can maybe ask the AI question, but eventually the thinking should come from you. It should be your own learning and the writing should be from you.
8: Ms. Oh says the system is designed to support teachers, not replace their professional judgment. She adds that AI makes a teacher's role even more important. Knowing each student's writing style helps them spot work that may rely too heavily on AI. And beyond marking essays, confidence, creativity, and a love for the language are still things only teachers and parents can nurture.
13: Bilingualism is a cornerstone of our education system and a key part of our Singaporean identity. Our mother tongue languages connect us to our culture, our heritage and values, and anchor the rich diversity of multicultural, multilingual society that we are today.
8: To that end, the Education Ministry is expanding opportunities for students to deepen their mother tongue learning. From next year, more students can pursue Chinese and Tamil at an advanced level through the expanded language elective program. A fifth center offering the Malay special program will also open, allowing more students to learn Malay as a third language.
10: Singapore Football has signed what it described as a long-term deal with German sports brand Adidas, ending its nearly 20-year association with Nike. CNA's Keith Liu has more in this next report, featuring Adidas Singapore's country manager Chen Rui Yuan and Badri Ghent, General Secretary of the Football Association of Singapore.
14: The new jerseys will take to the pitch for the first time on 7th August when the men's national team takes on Indonesia on home ground in the ongoing ASEAN Championships. Both parties would not reveal the value nor the length of the deal. The new Lions home jersey retains the iconic all-red look, refreshed with navy and white accents. The blue away shirt pays tribute to Singapore's legendary 1977 Malaysia Cup winning side. Fans can also look forward to a new lifestyle collection that is designed with a local artist. Beyond team apparel, the deal will also support the country's football development.
15: So it's a long-term project here we were talking about, and it will span across all levels of football, from youth to the women's game, as well, of course, the men's game. So every Singaporean or Singaporean player who is going to represent the country will be kitted out in Adidas.
14: The apparel go on sale from Sunday. It will start from SGD 99, around 14% cheaper than its predecessor. The Football Association of Singapore and Adidas says they are committed to make the shirts more affordable for fans.
15: FAS also gave us a wish list right at the start for us to make the product a lot more accessible versus the past. So I'm proud to say that we have done it.
14: The partnership with Adidas also extends beyond the national teams. It will supply match balls for local elite competitions. The deal was a year in the making, with both parties saying they share a long-term vision to grow Singapore football.
16: Adidas's long-term commitment essentially demonstrates confidence in the direction that we are taking, right, as a Singapore football fraternity. It also reflects a shared ambition to continue raising standards across the game, both on and off the pitch. And I think all things being considered, the timing is right, right? As Singapore enters into a really exciting period with the momentum that we have and with the men's national team qualification for the AFC Asian Cup.
10: And that's the news. I'm Susan Ng. Headlines anytime on CNA 938 and CNA.asia. Okay, a couple of vehicle breakdowns for you to take note of. A CTE towards the AYE at the PIE Changi exit. Also on the ECP towards Changi as a stalled vehicle after Marine Vista. Do drive with care. It's going to be another wet day today with thundery showers forecast mainly over northern and western Singapore in the late afternoon. It's a really hot day though. Temperatures are expected to hit a high of 34 degrees today with relative humidity up to 95%. So if you're heading out the door, please do remember, take a brolly with you. Stay hydrated. Thank you for staying with us today. Hope you had a great start to your weekend and had a lovely, fruitful and also fun time with family, friends, and had a chance to rest and relax. We continue our conversations on doing good, feeling good today. In the later part of the hour, we're going to take a walk. Hopefully that would be something for you to think about doing if you have the day off. Not just today, but any time of the week, we're going to walk through the CBD with our heritage enthusiast, Jerome. And he's going to point out some of the things that we maybe might have missed or should keep an eye out for if we are in the Central Business District. But now we're going to be talking a little bit more about a movement that helps seniors and also loneliness. We'll talk about that because that could be just as painful as hunger, especially for seniors who are living alone. And for about 16 years now, the Saturday Movement has been quietly building a community where meals, friendship, and dignity go hand in hand. Joining us for this conversation is the founder and chairman of the Saturday Movement, Raymond Koo. His personal journey began with lessons he learned from his late grandfather, and all of this has grown into a movement that's changing lives every Saturday and every day in between.
17: Well, it's not about compassion. He always taught me this. You got to treat everybody with dignity, regardless of their race, language, religion, background, or circumstances. It's not to make them feel like it's charity, but we should make them feel respected, valued, and loved. So when we started the Saturday Movement, our motto is actually unconditional love. So we love everybody unconditionally. Mm. That's something that resonated with me from my days with my grandfather.
10: Mm. And it's about dignity, as you said as well, isn't it?
17: That's right.
10: You started the movement by simply gathering seniors for lunch on Saturdays. Simple idea, which you ran for some time. And during that early part of the Saturday Movement, was there a particular conversation or maybe a person that you had met that made you realize they actually needed much more than just a meal on Saturdays?
17: Yes, I can recall very clearly about a gentleman. A single gentleman used to work with CK Tang and was so proud of it. And I realized that, you know, hunger is important. Feeding them is important. But a genuine friendship is the most important in their, basically, in a way, if I can say, their end days. And my conversations with him were that, thank you for sitting with me.
10: Mm.
17: And nobody has spoken to me for days.
10: Wow.
17: And that really, really got me home, and it got me all emotional and everything else. And from then on, the mission was to do much more than just feeding people. We want to help build a community where we are. We're in Lengkok Bahru. We minister to 600 elderly beneficiaries living in rental flats in Lengkok Bahru and two blocks in Redhill. And so that became the ethos of what we do. Is more about this food, but also on just a listening ear.
10: Yeah, that's very powerful, isn't it, Raymond? When someone says thank you, you're the first person I've spoken to in days. Why do you believe that this is so important, this listening ear? Because this is as important, or maybe even more important, than just a warm meal.
17: Yes, I think, for starters, the warm meal will be very, very helpful.
10: Mm-hmm.
17: But over and above that is the mental well-being.
10: Mm.
17: I mean, imagine that like, you got nobody to talk to and you're all alone. And that's what we're facing in Singapore, whereby the elderly are all left alone and they become depressed. And sadly, the highest suicide rate in Singapore is elderly.
10: Mm. And this social isolation that we very often talk about, Raymond, this is
17: right,
10: what it is, isn't it?
17: Yes.
10: And you can
17: so
10: be in a
17: community. What we do is gather everybody together.
10: Right. And you can be in a community and still feel isolated?
17: Correct. Yes, that's right. Yeah. I mean, when we put everybody together, let's say for lunch and all, and they roughly know, oh, you stay which block, which floor and all, but they never communicated with each other.
10: Okay. So that's what
17: when we first started.
10: Right. And that's what your volunteers continue to do, Raymond. They don't just hand out food. They actually go knocking on doors. They sit down, chat with the people that they meet, of course, mostly seniors. And then they build that friendship that becomes so important to them.
17: Yes, that's right. So every Saturday, we visit 350 households with bread and food. White bread, great sustenance. When you're not feeling well, you're hungry, there's bread.
10: Mm-hmm.
17: And why fresh fruits? Because when you're so little, you never buy fresh fruits. And we realize that what's more important than this is that we get to converse with them, just say hello, that's maybe 1 minute, 2 minutes, just to say hello, just to make sure everybody's okay. And that's such an important thing for them, that they feel that they're not left out.
18: Yeah.
17: And if anything else, on Saturday, somebody comes and say hello to me.
18: Raymond, I think we've forgotten how powerful that simple hello is, really. Even the wave of a hand and someone smiling at you becomes important. And all of the neighborhood, they all come together at the S17 Community Kitchen. You speak about Lengkok Bahru, and that's where it is. And for many seniors, your community kitchen has become a second home. I mean, was that your vision right from the beginning, like 16 years ago when you began the Saturday movement, to create a place where people belong and not just a place where they come, sit down, have a meal and go?
17: Well, it's evolved so much. It becomes like their second office. Every letter they get, every SMS they get, they come to us to confirm and to just check and everything. But more importantly, it's a place for them to just sit down. There's a nice, according to them, it's a nice aura of peace. When they just sit down, even when they're alone, they just feel comfortable. And if they want to speak to somebody, somebody is there to speak to them. And so that's their like second home, where they say they can't sleep, even in afternoons. They just come and hang out and just sit down there and be part of what we do. I think that's important, a safe haven of sorts.
18: Yeah, you use the word hangout. And I think young people, we understand, right, when we go hang out with our friends, that seniors, especially lonely seniors or alone seniors, don't have this hangout space and then people to hang out with. I've also read, Raymond, that you've said the seniors have actually changed you. Talk to me about that. Have there been people you've met over the years, and you've met thousands, who've given you a completely different outlook on life, different way you see happiness maybe, or even success?
17: Yes, like what you said earlier, even a small hello meant so much to them. For us, it was like, okay, I mean, it's natural. You see somebody, you greet them, hello, uncle, morning, auntie, you know. But for them, it's like, wow, they feel like so precious that somebody actually remembers them and also acknowledges them. And so simple gestures like that, where we take for granted, it's just so important. And it becomes a base for us to open up, for them to open up to say, hi, you know, I'm so-and-so, and thank you. And their thank you, I mean, it's really just so, we're so, so grateful to have them even interact with us and say thank you. Because it's a relationship built with purpose, you know. For us, it's just to social isolation and all, but they made me refine success. The simple things can be very successful too. We don't need to have big KPIs to say, oh, I must do this and do that. But simple hellos and house visits, it's really more than enough for them. They feel that, wow, you know, I am precious.
18: Yeah.
17: Especially for those who have been abandoned by the families, we are the second family.
18: Yeah, I think we've forgotten how to do that, Raymond, really. We are kind of connected, but connected via technology. So that connection isn't a real connection. You know, sometimes a face-to-face hello, sitting down with somebody with just a kopi between you and a little chit-chat. Even just a quick hello is so important. I want to talk about your work. Now, Saturday Movement is actually a charity with IPC status, but S17, the Community Kitchen, is a social enterprise. How does running a cafe and this kitchen actually help sustain the work that you are doing, and what role can community play?
17: Well, just a quick update. We have applied for IPC. We've not got our IPC. S17 is interesting. It was set up in the midst of COVID. Why so? Because we delivered 500 over packs of food for lunch and 500 over packs for dinner, door to door, then during COVID. And we realized that not everybody wants to eat chicken rice today. Not everybody want to have nasi padang. And so whatever that we have done, and the timing that we send, and we get a lot of feedback, one thing that really troubled me was that we couldn't get the food hot to them. So that's where we came up with the community kitchen. So now they can come down and eat. And then they have a choice of meal. They have a choice of beef, chicken, fish, prawns, two side dishes. And more importantly, is that the food is hot. So this sense of dignity and well-being for them, it's just super.
18: Yeah, no, I totally get it, Raymond, because choice is important. Because you're giving me the power to decide what I want to eat, in a particular day, yeah? Rather than just saying, well, here you go. But I may not like chicken rice, as you say, like some people do. But you also add little touches to the work that you do with the seniors in the areas that you serve, Lingkup Bahru, Redhill, because you remember their birthdays and you remember festive occasions. You don't leave the seniors out. I mean, they're not really necessities. And sometimes even for us, we do take these celebrations for granted, don't we? But then these moments actually matter a lot to the seniors you serve.
17: Yes, especially birthday. It brought tears to our eyes. Mm. A lot of us just really cried because we said, hey, let's celebrate everybody's birthday first Saturday of the month. Anyway, we thought the IC. We didn't know, you don't need, you just tell us when it's your birthday. You know, if your birthday is August, let's celebrate together.
18: Yeah.
17: But the real reason they did that is because they can't remember when they last celebrated their birthday.
18: Wow. Okay.
17: I think that was really so, touching and really, every time we celebrate a birthday, I always remember that I'm very thankful because usually we have two birthdays minimum.
18: Mm.
17: One with family, one with friends.
18: Mm.
17: And here we have somebody who has never or can't remember when they celebrated a birthday.
18: Wow.
17: So it's just so heartwarming every time when we do something like that.
18: It's inspirational.
17: Yes, of course, yeah. And for festive occasions, especially Christmas and Chinese New Year, we make it an effort to also have their reunion dinner together with them.
18: Oh.
17: Because that is the most important calendar for them in the year. And so we have the, whatever we eat at home is whatever we serve to them, from roast chicken to yi sang, to abalone, to big prawns, to everything, whatever we eat at home is exactly what we serve to them for reunion dinner. And so that's the most important time of the year, that they don't feel left out and they feel that, hey, this is my real family.
18: Yeah.
17: And it's sad yet happy.
18: Yeah. Yeah, no, I get it. It's sad yet happy. And I think those two emotions go hand in hand. But in order to do the work that you do, fundraising becomes important. I understand you're holding a charity gala dinner in August to raise funds for the work of Saturday Movement as well as the S17 Community Kitchen. Talk to us a little bit about this, the fundraising, and also what you hope people will understand about the seniors you're serving.
17: Well, let's start with the communication. What we hope that people come and buy our bento sets.
18: Mm.
17: We're not asking for cash or anything, but please buy bento sets. And we help support the staff that we employ as a social enterprise. We employ the elderly, the single mothers that's living around there, those with special needs and under the Yellow Ribbon Project. We're not asking for cash hangouts.
18: Mm.
17: Handouts. We just say, come and support, buy our bentos, do our catering.
18: Mm.
17: And that will keep everybody busy and we can actually employ more people from the community. And because most of them are single mothers, over 60%.
18: Mm.
17: And we only engage them for a few hours. And those few hours are important for them to get the extra income. And so buying bentos from us really helps. Coming to the gala dinner, that's one and only year, a time of the year whereby we do a fundraising for the Saturday Movement.
18: Mm.
17: It's a gala dinner with a difference. We have Peranakan chefs to fly in from Malaysia, Indonesia, and Thailand, pro bono, to come and do this huge gala dinner for 500 pax. This year it's at the Pan Pacific Hotel, Marina Bay.
18: Mm.
17: And it's something very different. And we brought in the Peranakan element due to my Peranakan background and the restaurants that I have.
18: So the Saturday Movement supports people, vulnerable communities in the Lingkup Bahru area, also at Red Hill. If you want to lend your support or you want to get more information about the work they do, you can head to thesaturdaymovement.sg. Raymond Koo is founder and chairman of the Saturday Movement. If you want to listen to that conversation again or to listen to it in full, do head to melisten.sg.
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2: The time is now 7:30. Thanks for staying with us. Good morning. China has denied U.S. accusations of forced labor in Xinjiang after Washington added 43 more Chinese companies to a blacklist over alleged human rights abuses. Beijing's Commerce Ministry says the move has no factual basis and accused Washington of imposing unilateral sanctions that harm Chinese businesses and disrupt supply chains. China warned it would take steps to protect the rights of its companies. The Chinese firms were added to the Uyghur Forced Labor Prevention Act entity list, which restricts imports linked to what the US says are human rights abuses against minority groups in Xinjiang. A vast white landscape in India's western state of Rajasthan is drawing thousands of visitors, many comparing it to a winter wonderland. Its striking appearance has fueled a social media frenzy and turned it into an unlikely tourist attraction. But what caused the white substance has sparked growing environmental and health concerns. Muhit Ui Islam has more from Rajasthan.
3: In the light of the sun, this may look like snow, but this pristine landscape is in reality a dumping ground for marble slurry from nearby Kishangarh, India's marble capital. And in recent years, this industrial landfill has transformed into one of Rajasthan's most popular tourist spots, with thousands visiting every day. Unknown to many tourists, beneath this picture-perfect scene lies a toxic secret.
4: Kishangarh's growing popularity as a tourist destination may have boosted commercial activity here, but researchers are raising questions. They say the dumping of the marble slurry may be impacting nearby land and water with possible risks to both human health and the environment.
3: Water is used in the marble cutting process. The waste is then dumped at the site, nearly 2 million liters every day from over 1,200 factories. But as it dries, particles of marble dust are released into the air. Researchers say this fine marble dust can cause respiratory diseases and other health issues and turn the area into an unlivable wasteland. A 2022 study by the Central University of Rajasthan found that over 200,000 industry workers and nearby residents are regularly exposed to the contamination. In Kishangarh's villages, the costs are mounting. The Kishangarh dump site is one of the biggest in Asia, spreading across 82 acres, or roughly equivalent to 51 football fields. Despite its scale and impact, researchers say the landfill is being run without proper safeguards to ecological and human health, and have criticized the lack of warnings for tourists. Local leaders dispute the claims. The Kishangarh Marble Association says it has not received any health-related complaints and says the dump site has not affected agricultural land. Meanwhile, Rajasthan state officials did not comment when contacted by CNA, except to note that they are drawing up new guidelines to prevent unregulated dumping and action will be taken against violations.
2: Prime Minister Lawrence Wong says the government will keep investing in essentials that Singaporeans care about and will continue to provide extra help during difficult times. He highlighted the recent announcement of a second support package worth around $900 million as an example.
5: We continue to invest in infrastructure. We continue to invest in public spaces. We continue to invest in education, in housing, in the essentials that Singaporeans care about. And in difficult times, the government also provides extra help, as we have done during this period when we all face higher energy prices and because of the conflict in the Middle East. But building a better Singapore cannot be about the government alone. We all have to do our part and work together. And similarly, building a strong community has to involve everyone doing their part.
2: PM Wong was speaking during

0: National Day celebration event at Woodgrove. Around 1,000 people gathered to mark Singapore's 61st birthday and to witness the reopening of an upgraded community club. Fuchun Community Club is now around one-third larger, offering new spaces and programs for residents. Improved facilities include an outdoor play area, a community plaza, and a theatrette. And that's the news. I'm Susan Ng. Headlines anytime on CNA 938 and CNA.asia. 7:35. Thank you for staying with us today. When our next guest first set out to become a wildlife photographer during the COVID pandemic, his subjects were inhabitants of Pasir Ris Park. Well, since then, Dan Ng has been stalking boa constrictors in the Amazon jungle, cheetahs, hunting antelope during the through the African grasslands. A whole host of other exotic animals are added to his list as well, and he's travelled all over the world. It's been a literal journey around the world, as well as a journey of self-discovery. Dan tells us about a remarkable encounter before he shares more about his journey, an encounter he had with one of the most elusive of creatures.
1: High up in the mountains, looking for one of the most elusive animals in the world, the ghost cat.
2: Ghost cat?
1: The snow leopard.
2: Why is it called the ghost cat?
1: Because it's one of the most elusive animals, and it's really, really hard to find. They're high up in the mountains, in the frigid cold, and they are very shy creatures.
2: This is in the Himalayas? Or on
1: in the Himalayas.
2: In the Nepalese side?
1: In the India side.
2: On the India side?
1: Yeah.
2: So okay. Did you manage to find them?
1: Yeah, thankfully. Wow. So I was on a 13-day trip, and on three occasions, we managed to see the snow leopards.
2: Wow.
1: And what a normal day would look like for us photographers, we head out early in the morning, like 7 or 8 a.m., depending if there's any word of sightings or if the scouts see anything, we would head out and then we would wait. And typically, they would be like a mountain, two mountains or three mountains away. So without a scope or a camera, it would be almost impossible. I mean, it would be almost impossible to see them. And fortunately, on our fourth day, I believe, we chanced upon a mom and her cubs.
2: Wow, that's also extremely rare, isn't it? That's even more rare.
1: That's pretty rare. And I was just blown away. They were on the third mountain away. So they were really, really far, probably about 2 kilometers away. So even with the camera, I was zoomed all the way in, they were still pretty small. But that was still a sight to behold because it was such a rare moment. It was her mom and two juvenile cubs. They were pretty big already. And we waited for about half a day. They were taking naps, they were chilling out. And towards the evening, they got active again. And it was one of the most beautiful moments ever. The three of them, the whole family, walking along the mountain ridge. So it was just, all you could see was the silhouettes painted against the sky and the ridge of the mountain. So the mom walked up ahead and the cubs followed playfully behind. One going ahead of the other and then turning around, playfully jumping on each other and just playing behind the mom. And the mom would just be ahead of them, just watching. And I thought that was one of the most amazing experiences to date, to not only be able to see one of the most elusive creatures on earth, but also to see the interaction and love that they share in nature.
2: Thanks so much for painting such a vivid image for us. You know, we can feel that excitement and that passion, you know, the way you're telling this story again. You know, you've shared with us how these experiences that really just started 5 years ago for you when you decided to become a professional wildlife photographer, starting at Pasir Ris Park, right?
1: Yeah.
2: And you've shared with us how it's really reshaped the way, not just how you view the world, but how you view yourself as well. If you could reflect on this journey, if you could write a letter to your younger self, at whatever age that younger version of yourself may be, what's the most important messages in that letter?
1: The number one message would be, don't go chasing butterflies. Build, water, and grow your own garden so you attract them.
2: Okay, let's talk a little bit about that first. I like the way you phrased it. Don't go chasing butterflies.
1: Yeah.
2: Attract them by building and watering your garden.
1: Yes.
2: Why is this message significant to you?
1: I feel that it's pretty significant because growing up, we are trained to seek extrinsic results.
2: Extrinsic,
1: you know? Okay. Yeah, it's all goal-driven. Like you do this, this, this, and this, you get this. But I think in time to come, we forget that connection to ourselves. Like, what are we doing this for? So I believe, like, the more you try to be aware of what you're doing, you build yourself, the goals will naturally come.
0: And that's Dan Ng, who is a wildlife photographer, speaking with Joel Chua. And you can listen to the full edition of A Letter to Myself every weekday evening at 8 o'clock. Thank you so much for joining me today. We're going to head to the heart of the city today and we rediscover it, learn to love it all over again. And we're going to look beyond the gleaming landscape and also the gleaming skyscrapers and bustling streets of the CBD. Beyond all of this lies a city that's layered with stories waiting to be discovered. And in the hurly-burly of working, particularly in the CBD, a lot of the time we just rush past buildings, we just head to our destination without thinking that perhaps the ground we're walking on used to be something else. A perfect example is when you walk across Raffles Place. Who would have known that in the early days, in the original Robinson's department store was actually on one side of it? You know, you've got to be of a certain age to actually remember that. So we're going to take a walk through the CBD with Jerome Lim, heritage consultant and author of Secret Singapore. Jerome, thank you so much for joining me today.
3: Thank you for having me once again, Susan.
0: So what is the one thing you remember most? If you were to tell someone about the Central Business District, one spot, one place, one building?
3: One spot that I remember most would be Chain Shari. I'm not sure if you remember that.
0: Of course.
3: Yeah. I think it was this fantastic little area. I think the BBC called it, you know, Singapore's most colourful 100 yards or something like that. And it was this wonderful alley that's, you know, squeezed in between two buildings, but there were lots of, you know, traders. I mean, you could perhaps compare it to a Turkish bazaar, right? Lots of traders, lots of haggling, lots of noise, lots of, you know, smell, sight, sounds. And I think for me, the thing that I remember most of it is walking through it and hearing the sound of laughing bags. I'm not sure you remember that.
0: Yes. Oh my goodness.
3: Yeah, I think back in the 60s, right, this laughing bags was so popular. Right? You know, it's something with a sound box, something like the stocking dolls that you have these days. Yeah. But, you know, you press that button in the back and then out bursts laughter, right? There's this whole burst of laughter. And just imagine that whole chorus of it.
0: Yeah. Yeah,
3: that's what I remember from all these laughing bags going off. That's what I remember of Chain Shari. And I think it's something that I've always, we used to call it Chin Chari because we couldn't pronounce the name Chain Shari, right? My grandmother at least. But it was some place that, I mean, for me, define the area. Mm. It was, you know, active, it was bustling, it was filled with people, of all nationalities. And it's like, a, you know, a whole place where people came together.
0: Yeah.
3: And I think that was really that CBD for me back in at the end of the 60s, the early 70s. Really lively place. And of course, you mentioned Robinson's. Robinson's was always a go-to place for Christmas shopping until, of course, it burned down, the unfortunate fire. John Little's for shoes. My mom used to go there for shoes for some reason. Right. And of course, that wonderful car park with the rooftop garden. Oh. I've got lots of photographs taken on that rooftop garden. Yeah. The fountain.
0: Yes.
3: And for me, I think one of the places that there's so many places that I remember. Another place that I remember, of course, is Clifford Pier.
0: Yes.
3: Again, the whole bustling place. I mean, nothing compared to it. What it is today, of course, it's part of that hotel, Fullerton Bay Hotel today. I mean, it used to be such a lively place, lots of things going on, a great place to, you know, watch the world go by, so to speak. And one of my favorite places to go and makan was around the corner at Battery Road. I'm not sure if you remember that. Honeyland Milk Bar.
0: Oh my goodness. That takes me back to my really early childhood.
3: And the reputation for having the best chicken pies in Singapore.
0: Yes, I remember that.
3: I remember the smell, you know, you open the heavy doors and, you know, up rushes the air conditioning and the smell hits you. I mean, it's a smell that's maybe laced with the very strong smell of vinegar because of the Worcestershire sauce that, you know, they put on the pies and everything else. And that was, you know, for me, that's always a treat once a year. You know, my mom said, okay, I'm going to give you a treat. Let's go to have
0: Oh,
3: chicken pies.
0: okay.
3: Yeah, so.
0: Wow, those are very early memories because all these places that you've mentioned, I mean, Change Alley is still there. It's a little bit different now, but it's still there. The Raffles Place has transformed totally, completely. Young people kind of will not know what we're talking about, actually. And all the other places in between are so different. Do you remember also, perhaps a little bit out of the CBD, where Victoria Theatre, Victoria Concert Hall, where they are now, there was a little hawker centre that was attached to or just behind the concert hall?
3: Are you talking about Empress Place
0: Empress
3: Food
0: Place.
3: Center?
0: Yeah. It no
3: It
0: longer
3: was a
0: is
3: place
0: there.
3: to go to for mamak food, right? All the Indian rojak, mee goreng and all that. Soup kambing even.
0: And my favorite spare part soup was actually there.
3: Oh wow,
0: Yeah,
3: okay.
0: somehow my dad would always take me there to eat that. And that
3: I
0: was
3: said
0: such an experience, right? Because as you're sitting there eating, people will be standing behind you, just staring at you, wishing that you would leave the seat, you know, so they can take it
3: Oh
0: over.
3: yes. Yes, I think it's the same thing. You know, across the river there was also Boat Quay Food Centre, squeezed along behind Maybank, you
0: Yes,
3: know.
0: yes, yes.
3: Right, there was this narrow road that kind of it kind of overlooked into the river, right? And at low tide you get the smells of the river
0: Okay,
3: on the
0: those are
3: riverbed.
0: very different smells altogether. Okay, Jerome, not the same as when you opened the door to the milk bar.
3: Different, yes, different, totally different. But the food was still good.
0: The food was really good in the old days, really, in the what we now know as the Central Business District. So you very often take people on walks through the various parts of the city, CBD being one. And as you walk through, I'm sure all these memories come to mind, yeah? And you would share them with the people who do these walks with you. What is the one thing that surprises them the most, Jerome?
3: I think the thing that surprises them is probably where the sea was, because, you know, one of the things that I mentioned is to look at the names of roads, right? So the roads, Collyer Quay, it tells you that that was a quay and that was where the sea was, and you know why there is this little curve of Collyer Quay around the Ocean Financial Centre. Yeah, and that's because that was really that curve of the bay that formed, you know, that was the one end of Telok Ayer Bay, or like Telok Ayer, like Water Bay, which gave its name to Telok Ayer Street, and Telok Ayer Street was also by the sea. And so, you know, everything, if you stand at that corner or at Ocean Financial Centre and look out, like everything else out there would have been the sea back, maybe way back before our time, but you know, back in the 1860s, 1870s. And I think it's hard to imagine now, right?
0: No, it is very
3: Because
0: difficult to imagine because as you're talking, I'm trying to imagine it, but I find it very difficult as well.
3: And I think today what you see is a different sea. It's a sea of skyscrapers even beyond that
0: Absolutely. And sitting on
3: curve.
0: that curve are skyscrapers, you know, on both sides of the road. So that is interesting. I want to talk about the architecture there because it is very different today. You've got the gleam of the glass of all the wonderful buildings that have come up, and they house many of Singapore's big name banks, you know, local businesses and law firms and things like that. And that stands alongside some buildings that have been inherited from the early days of Singapore, and they stand side by side.
3: Yeah, they stand side by side, certainly. I think that tells you about, you know, the progress, you know, that we've made, right? There are all these layers of development. And in fact, you know, it's not just the old and the new, but old and bits of the new, you know, as progress happened. We had, this big wave of development in the 70s, or maybe from the end of the 60s into the early 70s. Remember that word Golden Shoe,
0: Yes.
3: the name, the
0: Yes.
3: Golden Bridge.
0: Yeah.
3: And I think there are still a few of these buildings from that era, and they look kind of different from maybe the glass and steel that you see today, right? And even today, the glass and steel has kind of given way to this really new age buildings where maybe there is a lot more effort to try to use natural ventilation. So there are lots of open spaces, lots of
0: Yeah.
3: greenery, right? So I think capital green or something like that.
0: Yes, Capital Green. Yeah.
3: Yeah, and think so I think you see this whole evolution. But I think what's interesting is you can turn back the clock, right? The oldest building that's probably in the CBD right now is Telok Ayer Market. Or the
0: Oh,
3: former Telok Ayer Market, right?
0: yeah.
3: Which is Lau, we
0: Lau
3: call it
0: Pa
3: Lau
0: Sat.
3: Pa Sat,
0: Yes.
3: right? And I think that's very interesting because it's really also a marker of, progress in the sense that because it had to be moved, it was standing somewhere
0: Yes.
3: along that curve of Collyer Quay.
0: Yes, I remember that. Yeah.
3: It had to be moved, and it was also built out of cast iron, maybe out of a catalog and assembled together. And it
0: Yeah.
3: was, I think, one of the things that people don't realize it was also disassembled during the construction of the MRT
0: Yes.
3: and put back together again.
0: Yes. And I guess
3: Right?
0: unless you live through that time or you've read up
3: Yeah.
0: about it, you actually would forget this little fact that it
3: Yeah.
0: really was taken away, kept safe, and then brought back. And there were reasons, of course, for doing what they did. So, I mean, these buildings, Lau Pa Sat for one,
3: Yeah.
0: things like Change Alley, Golden Shoe, only when I was older that I understood what Change Alley was all about. We just thought it was a name, but it wasn't just a name. There was a reason to name it Change Alley. I want to talk about that in a bit. And then Golden Shoe, I never knew until again, when I was almost an adult, when I saw a picture, I looked at the picture and said, oh, that's why they called it Golden Shoe. So let's talk about the names behind some of this, starting with Change Alley.
3: Yeah, so Change Alley, I think it was a place to change money. So,
0: Yeah.
3: hence Change Alley. And for me, I think it went beyond that. As I mentioned, you find people of all nationalities.
0: Yes.
3: So for me, it was also a place of exchange in that sense, exchange of cultures. Yeah, but I think really that name went back to the fact that, it was where there was a gathering of money changers. And I think still today in the vicinity,
0: Yes.
3: it's one of the primary places, not Change Alley so much, but maybe
0: Yeah.
3: just a few doors away at
0: Yeah.
3: the arcade, right?
0: Yeah.
3: It's where you
0: Yes.
3: go to get your best rates in town, and
0: Yeah.
3: it was the same for Change Alley.
0: Yeah. Golden Shoe. Talk about that to
3: Golden
0: us because I think
3: Shoe.
0: many people don't realize there was a reason why. I mean, today
3: Yeah.
0: it's very different, of course, because a whole new building stands on top of what used to be just a car park.
3: Yeah, so I think Golden Shoe is also an interesting name. And I think it was also coincided with that period where maybe you can call it that golden age of Singapore, where we started naming everything golden, right? Because, we
0: Oh,
3: are
0: Golden Mile.
3: Chinese and, yeah, money, gold. So, so Golden Mile, prosperous, right? Golden Mile, Golden Shoe. So Golden Shoe was because, that area that was marked out for redevelopment, to build this new city, the new CBD. That was really, if you look at the plan view of it, and you mark an outline, the outline shape was shaped like a shoe.
0: Yeah.
3: So they decided to call it Golden Shoe.
0: Yeah, I didn't know that until I was almost an adult. Then I said, oh, that's why they call it Golden Shoe. I mean, when you're a kid growing up, you don't realize, right, why things are named the way they're named. Okay.
3: And of course, it was the name associated with the car park that you mentioned, the Golden Shoe car park, yeah. Yeah, and we had a Golden Bridge. I'm not sure if the Golden Bridge across Shenton Way.
0: Okay. Oh, where is it?
3: That kind of where the Shenton House is today,
0: Okay.
3: there used to be a bridge across.
0: Oh,
3: It
0: really?
3: was something like the Change Alley, what's Change Alley Area Plaza, you remember there was this
0: Oh,
3: or it's still there,
0: yes.
3: that
0: And
3: bridge,
0: there are
3: right? It's
0: shops on that.
3: the shops, yeah, some,
0: Okay,
3: yeah. So
0: yes.
3: it was something similar, across Shenton Way too, and I think it was quite iconic, and I
0: Yes.
3: think people in that area all
0: Yes.
3: knew about it and
0: Yeah.
3: associated it with, that whole area, in fact, with things like food, right? It was
0: Yes.
3: ways to go.
0: There used to be
3: And
0: little
3: of
0: like
3: course,
0: snack shops up there.
3: yes.
0: Okay.
3: And I think that whole area used to be associated with food. I mean, today, of course, you don't think about that place as a foodie place.
0: Yeah, no. But certainly a lot of history. And as you mentioned, La Pasat or Telok Ayer Market, what it used to be called that, across the road from that was a big empty space. This was a long time ago. And at night, some of the hawkers would come and set up their push carts. I'm not sure if it was legal. I'm talking about the 60s and 50s and all of that, right? And there would be this one guy who sold the best cheng tng there, you know? And there was a tau
3: Yes.
0: huay man too, I think.
3: So there was this big car park. But that was before my time. But there was this, my father talked about it. There was this big car park off Collyer Quay, right? Where there was a gathering of hawkers at night. I think it's the same. If you go further down Shenton Way at Prince Edward Road, where the Polytechnic was, the building is still there. But across from it, there was this car park that also transformed into a food center by night. And that was my dad's go-to place for soup kambing. And we always headed there for soup kambing. And I remember that I have so many fond memories of that place. And I mean, it used to be the thing in Singapore, these car parks that transform into. We had one at Orchard Road, of course, the more famous
0: That was
3: one.
0: the legal one, I think, right? It was where, I'm not sure if the rest were though, because they were just
3: I think they
0: push carts,
3: were. I
0: were
3: think they
0: they?
3: were. Yeah, push
0: Okay.
3: carts.
0: Yeah, the push carts would come. You know, as we wrap our conversation, Jerome, I just want to have you think about the landscape that we see now in the CBD. And, you know, as we walk through it, when you walk through it, you look at these spaces with a totally different lens from what we're seeing from us, right? But when we walk through it, a lot of the time we just want to get from one building to the next. If we can go underground because it's air conditioned, even better. Then you don't have to come
3: That's
0: up
3: true.
0: on top, you know? But
3: I
0: as
3: do
0: we, yeah,
3: that
0: I do that all the time. But as you look at the urban landscape that we see today, and it will continue to evolve, what is the one thought that you have about the city, the CBD of Singapore?
3: I think what the one thought that I have is really about progress, the progress we've made. Because I think you can compare, there's so many contrasting views that you can get in the city that speak of this. And I think one of my favorite views is, you take this overhead bridge that cuts across that back lane somewhere near, forget the name of the street.
0: No, I know. Starts with a McCallum Street.
3: McCallum Street, yes, somewhere there. And you look through the back lane and you see right there at the end of it is Lau Pa Sat, in fact, with the clock tower. And against the whole backdrop of these tall buildings. And that for me is really that image that speaks to me about progress, about how far we've come. And I've always compared that to maybe that same view that I get maybe walking down Wall Street and you see this Trinity Church in the middle of the skyscrapers, right? And I always compare the two views, and it's, I think, reflective of both cities, the embrace of, of new and renewal and progress.
0: Correct. And it's great that in the midst of all this, the progress that we're talking about, that you can still see this, the new and the old standing side by side. And what you've just described, looking at the buildings, if you're standing at one end of McCallum Street down, is something I think we forget to do because we just don't have the time and maybe we don't know about it. So I think for all of us, is as we're walking through the Central Business District of Singapore, just some of the things that we must have a think about. And Jerome writes about all of this a lot on his blog, thelongandwindingroad.wordpress.com. You can also find Jerome on his Instagram page at Geronimo Loco. Jerome Lim is heritage consultant and author of Secret Singapore. Thank you very much for sharing your secrets with us today. Thanks a lot, Jerome.
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11: Now, your Singapore weekend with Susan Ng.
0: A family's restaurant, a granddaughter's impossible choice, and behind it all, a language and a culture that's still being kept alive on stage. What happens when a veteran hawker entrusts a lifetime of skill to someone hoping to rebuild their future? We bring you a story of resilience, mentorship, and the enduring power of passing something on after the news. Good morning. The Barisan Nasional and Perikatan Nasional Pact have won the Negeri Sembilan state elections in Malaysia by a landslide. The two coalitions together won more than a two-thirds majority in the state assembly. Pocock Ing has more.
12: Malaysia's Election Commission has confirmed that BN won the state polls, winning 18 of the 36 seats up for grabs. PN secured 7 seats. Incumbent Pakatan Harapan only won 11 seats. The defeat marking a major political shift in the state. BN had governed alongside PH after the 2023 polls before joining forces with PN for this election. The results from yesterday's voting means the political partnership between the two coalitions has a total of 25 seats for a two-third majority of the state assembly. Prime Minister Anwar Ibrahim, who is the chairman of Pakatan Harapan, congratulated BN on the victory and promised the federal government would support the new Negeri Sembilan state leaders. Mr. Anwar's coalition sustained some heavy defeats at the polls. Transport Minister Anthony Lok lost his seat in Chennai, the Democratic Action Party candidate narrowly losing by just over 500 votes. He said he will consider giving up his position as state chairman for his party, while he will also discuss his role as the DAP's Secretary General at a later time. Now, also suffering a crushing defeat, caretaker Chief Minister Aminuddin Harun, who lost in a Lingi state seat to BN rival Muhammad Faisal Ramli by close to 3,000 votes.
0: Senior correspondent Melissa Goh discusses what's next after the conclusion of Malaysia's Negeri Sembilan state elections.
13: For Pakatan Harapan, it's a somber reality that they have to accept that after 8 years governing the state under caretaker Chief Minister Aminuddin Harun, Negeri Sembilan has fallen, recaptured by Barisan Nasional that appeared to have found a winning formula by working with the opposition coalition Perikatan Nasional to unite and galvanize Malay vote and avoid direct clashes in the election by ensuring as many straight fights as possible with Pakatan Harapan. Now, it's worked in Johor and now tested and proven to have worked in Negeri Sembilan that was governed by Pakatan Harapan. Harappan. So the focus is now on Malacca State Po next. Now, speaking at the news conference after conceding defeat, PH election director Amiruddin Shari blamed Barisan Nasional narratives used in the election that deeply rooted in identity politics. He said they divide the multiracial community and sow distrust about Pakatan Harappan. Now, PH, led by Prime Minister Anwar Ibrahim, he said, has 1 year to get the strategy right, realign their messaging before the general election. Now, Barisan Nasional Chairman Ahmad Zahid Hamidi, meanwhile, said that he is humbled by the strong mandate given by voters for BNPN to rule Negeri Sembilan. It's two-thirds majority, after all, and it comes with responsibility, he said, and work start now.